0: Jesus, touch us again. Help us to see broken, bruised, battered world dying without Christ, and give us a passion to reach them. Oh, Jesus, touch us again and help us to see the people that come into our lives as people that need to know You. Jesus, touch us again and help us to know that every member of the body of Christ have gifts for service. Jesus, touch us again. Lead us from the narrowness and the littleness of our thinking and the narrowness of our human plans. Forgive us, O God, for at times making God as small as our plans rather than making our plans as big as our God. Forgive us for limiting the illimitable and seeing only dimly what You want us to see clearly. You see, when God touches our eyes again, we have something that I call spirit vision. Spirit vision is seeing the world through God's eyes. It's the divine anointing of the Spirit that causes the scales to fall from our eyes so we view a lost world as He views it. Spirit vision is constantly looking for possibilities to do something more for Christ. It stretches beyond what we can be. It seizes opportunities. It takes initiatives. It risks its assets to accomplish its mission. It goes beyond conventional thinking. You see, the work of God on earth is never going to be finished if we try to do it with conventional thinking. Never. But if we recognize that God has called us His ambassadors for the kingdom, if we recognize that we are the body of Christ, if we recognize that God has gifted every one of us for service, we can go out and make an impact on Northern Virginia for Jesus Christ. We can make a difference for the kingdom of God. Now, there are three aspects of spirit vision that I want to share with you. Aspect number one. When you have spirit vision, when God touches your eyes, you see yourself differently. Take your Bible, please, in turn to 1 John chapter 3, verse 1 and 2. 1 John chapter 3, verse 1 and 2. When you have spirit vision, when God touches your eyes, you see yourself differently. 1 John chapter 3, verse 1 and 2, right before the book of Revelation. Revelation to you, then 1 John. 1 John 3, verse 1 and 2. Three things about spirit vision. First, we see ourselves differently. Behold, what manner of love the Father has bestowed upon us, that we should be called the children of God. Therefore, the world does not know us, because it did not know Him. Beloved, now. What is the word there? Verse 2. Beloved, when?
1: Now.
0: When?
1: Now.
0: Do you believe it's now?
1: Now.
0: Are you certain it's now? Is this Adventist audience?
1: No.
0: Do these people here believe the Bible, Pastor? They should. No, they do. Okay, help me now here. Beloved, what?
1: Now.
0: Now. When is now? Now is now, because if it wasn't now, it would be some other time, right? Beloved, now we are what? Children of God. And it has not yet been revealed what we shall be. But we know that when He is revealed, we shall be like Him, for we shall see Him as He is. When you have Spirit-anointed eyes, you recognize you're a child of God. And you recognize that God gives every one of His children gifts for service. And that you have been gifted by God for service. You are an ambassador of the kingdom. When somebody says, Pastor, I'm not sure what gifts I have for service. Corrie ten Boom, who survived the Holocaust and survived a German concentration camp, tells the story of her mother. And her mother was old, arthritic, gnarled. They lived in a little apartment above Corrie's father's watchmaking shop in Holland. And it was a little village. And she tells about her mother getting older. Mother would sit in this rocking chair, rocking back and forth, and her mother would be at the window of this second-story apartment looking down at the town square. And her mother would point to a couple. And Corrie would say, oh yeah, it's their anniversary. Mom wants me to write them an anniversary card. She'd point to another couple. Oh yeah, their son is sick. We heard that through the neighborhood chatter. And we better bring them some soup and bread. Oh, there's a little 13-year-old boy, Corrie's mother would point. It's his birthday today. Mom wants us to go get him a little gift. Corrie's mother had the gift of compassion. An old woman, gnarled in a chair, would not live a self-centered life, a gift of compassion. In the church that I was telling you about that we're raising up in Illinois, outside of Chicago, a place called Burbank, Illinois, Elsie was our head deaconess. She was an incredibly amazing woman. She had the gift of hospitality. And nobody could walk through those doors without getting an invitation for dinner. We didn't have fellowship dinners every Sabbath in our church. We had them a few times. But I can remember going to her home, 15 to 20 people regularly every Sabbath. She had that tremendous gift of hospitality. I've got a friend of mine who's a pastor, and he has an unusual gift of spontaneous witnessing. I mean, it's really unusual. He gets on an airplane, and before he gets off the airplane, the seatmate has known about Christ. And I asked him one day, how do you do it? He said, well, I bring the book Great Controversy with me. And he said, I just open the book Great Controversy, and I sit there and say, my, is this good. Boy, that is so good. Wow, this is outstanding. The person next to him begins, what are you reading there? Oh, you want me to share it with you? He begins sharing with him. I could never do that on an airplane. I will confess to this audience right now. I just don't have the gift. When I get on the airplane, I pray, Lord, give me a few minutes of sanity and rest so I can read. Give me an empty seat next to me, you know. What gift has God given you? You may have the gift of compassion. You may have the gift of hospitality. You may have the gift of witness. My mother was an incredible woman. Had an unusual gift. I call it the gift of a sensitive heart. My mother would look in a room if we were together. Now, my father was the more vocal one. He was the head elder of the church. Mom was not like that. Mom was very quiet. But she would look in a room, find somebody that had nobody to talk to, and go sit next to them and draw them out. When you have spirit-anointed eyes, you recognize that God has not called you to occupy a place in the pew. That's not what God called you for. He's not called you. Whether you are young or old, He's not called you to come every Sabbath and say, oh, how's this church going to meet my needs? You know, what's the church going to do for me? That's an egocentric viewpoint. God has given you gifts. You are incredibly special in God's sight. He's given you gifts for service. It may be hospitality. It may be compassion. It may be a sensitive heart. It may be witness. It may be giving Bible studies to others. It may be giving out a piece of literature. But God is going to use you. It could be the gift of music. God has given you gifts for Him. In the use of those gifts, we grow spiritually. And we fulfill our destiny. God has a future for you. Somebody says, Pastor, I'm kind of getting old. I don't know what my future in witness is. I have a sermon that I preach. I don't preach it to young people. I call Why Old People Are Going to Finish God's Work. How old was Moses when he led the children of Israel out of Egypt? He's 80. How old was Daniel when he had his first vision? It wasn't Daniel 2. When Daniel had his first vision, he was in his 70s. How old was John when he wrote the book of Revelation? In his 90s. Okay, so if you are 80 or above, it's your best years of witness and ministry for Christ based on the Bible. I don't know about that interpretation, but anyway. God is going to do something through you. God used Daniel when he was 17. He used Daniel when he was in his 80s. God's going to do something through you. You're an ambassador for Christ. When we have spirit vision, we see things differently. We know that we're children of God. We know we're gifted for the kingdom. We know as long as we breathe, we have something to do for Jesus Christ. Now, there's a second thing we have spirit vision. We see others like Christ sees them. John chapter 4. When you have spirit vision, when you have the second touch, when God really touches your eyes, and I pray for it all the time. I say, God, touch my eyes. Help me to see possibilities. Help me not to see problems. You know, there's some people, all they see is problems. All they see is difficulties. No matter what you want to do, there's some problem why you can't do it. And that's why they don't do much.
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0: That's why I don't do much, because all I see is problems. God says, look, we serve a big God that's greater than the problems, greater than the difficulties. When people say to me, how are we going to reach the Muslims in the Middle East? You know what I tell them? I say, look, we didn't know how we were going to reach Russia either. But God caused communism to fall and that opened up. Didn't know how are we going to reach China either. And God is opening up China in amazing ways. We are going to go there. We are just negotiating now an invitation from the Chinese government to have a major evangelistic meeting in one city in China. So God is doing some incredible things. We serve a God that is larger, that is greater. And when we see the eyes through Christ's eyes, we see the world through Christ's eyes, we say, this world is winnable for Christ and for His kingdom. Look at John chapter 4. You see the difference in the ways the disciples looked at things and the difference in the ways that Jesus looked at things. There's a good contrast here. Jesus comes to Samaria, John chapter 4. John chapter 4, Jesus comes to Samaria. And when He comes to Samaria, the Samaritan woman is won to Christ. Very unlikely prospect. The disciples come back and they're amazed. She leaves her water pot by the well in John 4, verse 28. Runs and testifies. She can't give a Bible study, but she tells about the Christ that she met. And these white-robed Samaritans begin coming through the fields. And Jesus sees the harvest, not of grain, but of people. Verse 35. Jesus says in John 4, verse 35, do you not say there are still 4 months and then comes the harvest? Behold, I say to you, lift up your eyes and look at the fields. They're ready and white for the harvest. See, this is what Jesus says to you, to me. He says, look around you. Look at the university that you attend. Look at the job where you work. Have Spirit-anointed eyes. Look at the hospital that you are working at as a nurse or as a doctor. Look at the dentist's office where you work. Look at the neighborhood where you live. Look at the stores where you shop. Look there. And with Spirit-anointed eyes, know that there is a harvest for the kingdom of God and that I can use you to share my love and grace with others. Dr. Debbie Shetty is probably one of the most amazing men today. Really in the world. He's an incredible man. He has about 16 or 17 hospitals in India. His hospitals are all computerized. And by 2 o'clock in the afternoon, Dr. Shetty knows the profit margin that he's made in his hospitals by 2 o'clock. He only wants to make about 8 to 10% profit. Once he has made that, he knows he can run his hospitals. From 2 o'clock on, he opens the hospital free to anybody who needs help. He is a cardiac pediatric surgeon, and he saves the lives of children. His story is an amazing one. One day, he received a phone call when he was a young physician. And the call was from his senior medical officer, and he said, I want you to make a house call. Dr. Shetty said, I'm a resident. Have the person come to my office. The senior physician, his boss, said to him, no, you go to their home. This is a special patient. It's Mother Teresa. And so he went to Mother Teresa's home. As Dr. Shetty went to Mother Teresa's home there in India, he began a relationship with her that lasted for many, many years. He became her heart specialist. She had 3 stents in her heart. One day after she had a stent in her heart, she was in the hospital and Dr. Shetty was going to the children's ward. And he was going there to check on some very difficult patients, little children that he had done heart surgery on. And Mother Teresa said, "Can I go with you? I'll pray while you work." And so he said, "Sure." So she came, and she would go day after day into these little children's wards and see these children that are on the verge of life or death and see Dr. Shetty, and she'd pray for them. One day she was with Dr. Shetty, and Dr. Shetty had a little baby, a baby that was 2.5 to 3 pounds, that he had operated on to save the baby's life. The baby had tubes up its nose. It had cardiac operation. And so Dr. Shetty held up the baby and said to Mother Teresa, "I just have one question for you. Where in the world is your God now?" He must have forgotten about this one. Mother Teresa didn't miss a beat. She looked at Dr. Shetty and she said, "You know, Dr. Shetty, my God's pretty busy today. He had to deal with thousands of babies like this. And he put this baby in your hands to care for. Don't let him down." And she walked away. Shetty said he went home that night and he couldn't sleep for 2 nights. He said, "Every baby that I treat is a child of God, put in my hands by God. I will never see people the same way again. They are children of God, created by God." That boss that yelled at you this week, that almost wanted to make you quit your job, is a child of God. That lady that criticized you this week at work is a child of God. Those teenagers that play their music so loud that you couldn't sleep in the neighborhood last night, yes, they are children of God. When you have spirit-anointed eyes, you see people differently. You see yourself differently. You're a child of God. You see others differently. They're not trees walking around. They're children of God. And you see the world differently. You don't see the world as a wicked, evil place, though it is. You see a world that Christ wants to redeem. And your goal is not to run from the world and save yourself. Somebody said the Christian in the world is like a boat in the water. It's all right if the boat is in the water, as long as there's no water in the boat. If you don't understand it, ask your wife. She'll explain it to you after the sermon. The Christian in the world is like a boat in the water. It's all right if the boat is in the water, as long as there's no water in the boat. God has not called us to monasticism. He has not called us like Simon Stylites in the Middle Ages to get up on a pillar and watch the world be lost. God leads us from the world to send us back into the world, spiritually empowered with His grace to touch others. When you have spirit-anointed eyes, you see yourself differently. You're a child of God with gifts of God. When you have spirit-anointed eyes, you see others differently. You see them redeemed, created by God. You see them as potential candidates of His kingdom. And you see the world differently. You see the world differently. You know, I love that old song, "Be Thou My Vision. O Lord of my heart." It was written 1,500 years ago by Dallan Fogel in Ireland. The hymn's a prayer. It's a prayer. It's a prayer that Christ will be our vision. He'll be our best thought, our presence, our light. What would it really mean if Christ were our vision? It would mean that instead of seeing the world through the eyes of Madison Avenue advertising agent or a Hollywood movie, or a TV newscaster would see the world through Christ's eyes. What would it mean if Christ really were our vision? It would change our lives, because seeing the world through Christ's eyes would cause us to love as Christ loved. It would cause us to focus less on getting things that we want and more on giving what we can to help others. What would it mean if Christ really were our vision? It would cause us to care less about other people's opinions and more about the direction God would have us take in our lives. When Christ is our vision, we see ourselves as Christ sees us, sons and daughters of God, redeemed by His grace, gifted to serve, ambassadors for the kingdom. We see others as Christ sees them, potential candidates for the kingdom of heaven. We see the world as reachable for Christ. What would it mean for Christ to be our vision? It means that we're willing to seize every opportunity to expand His kingdom, to make visionary plans

0: It means that we're prepared to take risks for his cause, because everything he asks us to do, he empowers us to do. Will you join me on a journey of adventure? A journey of adventure. Personally, in your life, God has an amazing adventure for you in the future. You and I do not know this week or next month, but you're a child of God. You've been gifted by the Spirit. God is going to open opportunities for you in your life that you cannot right now imagine. Will you join me on a journey of adventure? God's going to do some things in Northern Virginia that's going to make the angels sing and heaven happy. Not for our sake, but for Christ's sake. This is a church that will not accept the status quo. If you have come to this congregation simply to sit, we are going to urge you to reconsider having Jesus touch your eyes again. Because we are called not to sit, but to serve. Not to be ministered unto, but to minister. We are called to have Jesus touch our eyes again. The words of the song go like this: Be thou my vision, O Lord of my heart. Naught be all else to me save that thou art. Thou my best thought by day or by night, walking or sleeping, thy presence my light. I love the third verse particularly: Riches I heed not, nor man's empty praise. Thou mine inheritance now and always. Thou and thou only, first in my heart, high King of heaven, my treasure thou art.
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0: Welcome to the Mercy Minute with Mercy Ship CEO, Dr. Michelle White.
1: Anaza was known for her laughter, but when a small lump appeared on her jaw, that laughter faded. The lump grew, filling her mouth and making breathing painful. Eventually, shame drove her into hiding. When she heard about Mercy Ship, she thought it was too late. The surgery schedule was already full. But Anaza decided to take a chance. With her face wrapped in cloth, she came to our hospital ship. A quick examination made it clear that she was on borrowed time. One of our surgeons quickly gathered his team and asked each one of them the same question. Would they give up their Saturday to operate? Every answer was yes. Their compassion overshadowed their own comfort. And today, Anaza has a renewed future. Galatians chapter 6, verse 9 says, "Let us not become weary in doing good. Who knows what your actions today might create for someone tomorrow."
0: Browse to mercyships.org.
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3: Outnumbered by false prophets. I remember hearing a story about a very powerful marketing firm in New York that was hiring a new marketing agent. And they were interviewing different candidates that came in. And the first one came in, the candidate sat down, they were all dressed nice, and they were in the room with all the lead executives. And the one who's leading out in the interview said to the man, "Please tell us, what is 2 + 2? Well, you know, he wasn't sure where this question was coming from, but he said, "4. I said, "Thank you very much for coming in. We won't be needing your services." Next one came in. Lady comes in and they ask her, "Please tell us, what is 2 + 2? She's a little more savvy. She kind of looks around and thinks it must not be the obvious. So she said, "It's something between 3 and 5. And they said, "We're going to keep your contact information. Thank you very much." Then the third man comes in and they say, "What is 2 + 2? And he thinks for a moment and he said, "What do you want it to be?" They hired him on the spot. It's just a story that sort of illustrates that we're living in a time of relative truth. People want the truth to be what they want the truth to be, but truth is absolute. It does not change. Jesus said, "I am the truth." And then Christ said, "Thy word is truth." And that's because Jesus and the word are one and the same. He is the word incarnate. Now we're going to look at a wonderful story in the Bible. You actually find this story in a couple of places. And it's a story of two kings, a good and a bad, and some true prophets and false prophets, and a war. You're going to find this story in two places. You'll find it in 1 Kings chapter 22, starts with the first verse, whole chapter practically. And then you'll also find it in 2 Chronicles chapter 18, again beginning with the first verse. Now we're going to be going through 1 Kings chapter 22. And this story has some very powerful lessons for us in our day, and it actually ties in with Bible prophecy for the last days. 1 Kings chapter 22. "Now 3 years passed without war between Syria and Israel." I'm going to stop right there. I love this. This is going to be a Bible study. 3 years from when? In the northern kingdom, there was a king by the name of Ahab. Now the Bible says that Ahab was about the worst king that they ever had. You can read in 1 Kings chapter 1, verse 25, "But there was no one like Ahab who sold himself to do wickedness in the sight of the Lord because Jezebel, his wife, stirred him up." There are two or three places in the Bible where it talks about Ahab who did great wickedness. But in spite of his wickedness, several times Ahab fought with the Syrian army that, you know, were based in Damascus. And on two occasions, he won the battle. The first time he won the battle against the Syrians because The Syrians were just trusting in their superior numbers. And God gave the victory to Ahab and his smaller army. The second time, the Syrians said, well, the reason that Israel won in that battle is because their God is a God of the mountains. Our God is a God of the valleys. If we fight them in the valleys, we will win. God told Ahab, well, because they think I'm only the God of the mountains and I'm not the God of the valleys, I'm going to give you victory again. And the army of Syria, which was much bigger than the army of Israel, surrounded Ahab and the much smaller forces. But maybe out of desperation, through the power of God, they completely routed the Syrians. Not only did they defeat the Syrians, but Ahab captured the king of Syria, Ben-Hadad. Now you got to know this backstory to understand what we're doing, what we're dealing with here. Ben-Hadad had heard the kings of Israel were merciful. And so he said, I am your brother. And Ahab, for some reason, he said, all right, well, I'll tell you what, I'm going to let you live if you make a promise. You got to give back the cities that you've taken from Israel, and, you know, we'll do business together, us in Damascus and you in Samaria. And Ben-Hadad said, yeah, whatever you want. And he let him go. So along comes a prophet, and it doesn't tell us his prophet's name yet. The prophet disguised himself. The prophet actually had another man. He said, strike me in the name of the Lord. What would you do if a prophet tells you that? Strike me. So this man hit the prophet and wounded him, maybe made him bleed a little bit. He bandaged up his face, and he comes running up to Ahab right after Ahab has let Ben-Hadad go, the king of Syria. And he said, your master,

the Syrians who've been oppressing you, and I put the king in your hands for destruction, and you let him go. He says, now it's going to be your life or his life. Ahab went home. Even though he won the battle, he was a little displeased by that, as you can understand. So now when we begin this verse, it says, now 3 years passed without war between Syria and Israel. It's following that last war where he had let Ben-Hadad go. During this time, Ben-Hadad had promised that he would give back the cities of Israel he had captured. One of them was Ramoth-Gilead. He had not done that. So this is the backdrop. And then it says, it came to pass in the third year. Now that means 3 years have passed and in the third year, so you could say 3.5 years. Interesting prophetic number. But just park that and think about it. Then it came to pass in the third year that Jehoshaphat, the king of Judah, went down to visit the king of Israel. This is really unprecedented because there had been a civil war between the northern kingdom of Israel, where the 10 tribes were, and the southern kingdom of Judea. Judea had 3 tribes. It had Judah, Benjamin, and the Levites. You could count as a tribe. They were the priests. They stayed with God in the temple that were in the south. The sons of David were all reigning. It was a monarchy in the southern kingdom. Northern kingdom, they kept assassinating each other, and there were different kings for a few generations, and they'd kill them off, and it'd be a different family. That's how Ahab came into power. His father, Omri, killed Zimri, who burnt the capital. And Omri said, I got to find a new place for the capital. And he bought it from a man named Samar. And that's where it was a hill this man named Samar owned. And they built a city called Samaria. And that's where you end up getting Samaritans. It all begins with Ahab's father, Omri, who was a general, who had a military coup. He took the kingdom, became the king, reigned for a few years, and then his son, Ahab, came into power. Ahab's name means father's brother. Whenever you see the word Ab in the Bible, it means father. Like you got Barabbas, it means father of consolation or son of consolation. You got Barnabas, is that when you say Abba, it means father. And then you got Jehoshaphat. Now he is the king from the southern kingdom. Now you'll notice here it says, Jehoshaphat, the king of Judah, went down to visit the king of Israel. Israel's north, Jerusalem is south. The reason it says he went down is because Jerusalem is much higher. You know, if we say someone lives in Australia, we say they live down under. You don't ever say I'm going up to Australia, because we got the global picture. But they knew that geographically you went down from Jerusalem to the area where Samaria was. And so it says, Jehoshaphat went down to him. Jehoshaphat's name means Yahweh judged. Jehoshaphat is a good king. Matter of fact, there's only 4 or 5 kings of Judah that were good. David, you got Solomon, for a while he was good, messed up, and then he came back. And then you got Asa, Josiah, Jehoshaphat. King Uzziah was good most of the time, but most of the other kings, they apostatized. The kings of Israel in the north, there were really no good ones. There was one that sort of cleaned house, Jehu, but there weren't very many that were called godly, that walked in the commandments of the Lord. Jehoshaphat was a very godly king. He did not turn to idolatry like the kings in the north. You can read here in 2 Chronicles chapter 17, verse 3. Now the Lord was with Jehoshaphat, because he walked in the former ways of his father David. David was the great-great-great-grandfather of Jehoshaphat. He walked in the ways of David. He did not seek the Baals, the idols from the northern kingdom, but he sought the God of his father, and he walked in his commandments, not according to the acts of Israel. Notice the contrast it's making between Israel and Judah. And his heart took delight in the ways of the Lord. Moreover, he removed the high places and the wooden images from Judah. And it goes on and on to tell you about how Jehoshaphat, he implemented judicial reform, and he set the priests throughout the cities to teach the law of the Lord. And he built up the kingdom, and God blessed him. And he economically, he was very rich. Militarily, he was very powerful. And so Ahab now, he's wanting to get an alliance. Ahab was a very smooth operator. For one thing, Ahab made a terrible mistake. Turn with me now and go to 2

0: Chronicles 18. This is the other parallel passage because it puts something in the story you're not going to find. I won't have that on the screen, so you need to look it up. 2 Chronicles 18, same story. Jehoshaphat, verse 1. Jehoshaphat had riches and honor in abundance. And by marriage, he allied himself with Ahab. But that's a mistake right there. I've already told you that Ahab, he was involved in worshiping false gods. You remember Elijah on Mount Carmel with Ahab? Ahab had 450 prophets of 400 prophets of Asherah, this female goddess, the equivalent of Venus. And plus they worshiped golden calves that were stationed at Dan and Bethel. So he was just surrounded with idolatry, and he married the daughter, y'all know her name, Jezebel. Her name has gone down in history with infamy. Have you ever met someone named Jezebel? You'll find someone, I saw somebody nodding their head. I mean, I can see naming your dog Jezebel. But it's like, I mean, who names their kid Nero? You know, it's the name has kind of gone down, or Judas. In Germany, they still name people Adolf. I wouldn't do it. But it's a kind of a name that's gone down in history with infamy. Jezebel was the daughter of Ethbaal. He was one of the kings or high priests of the Zidonians. So she's the daughter of a priest. She brought Baal worship in, and she was very manipulating. And she urged Ahab to have his daughter, Athaliah, marry Ahaziah, the son of King Jehoshaphat. Because back in Bible times, they thought, well, you know, if we can't get along, if we become connected with family, we're less likely to go to war. And that's what they did. They would marry for alliances. I understand that at one time in history, Queen Victoria, she had a lot of children, was related by marriage to every head of state in Europe. They all tried to intermarry to create these alliances. They tried to cleave with each other. And the Bible says in Daniel, but they would not cling to one another. Now, this is where King Solomon went wrong. If you look, go to the first book of Kings, chapter 11. In the story of Solomon, Solomon, it says, if you look in chapter 3, don't go there yet, but chapter 3 is where he prays for wisdom. It says, Solomon loved the Lord, walking in all the commandments of the Lord. And he prayed, Lord, give me wisdom. And God blessed Solomon. And he built the house of the Lord. And all the nations came to Solomon seeking wisdom. And you get to chapter 10, it talks about the Queen of Sheba. It's like it's exhibit A of the other nations coming to learn about the God of Israel. And Solomon is talking about God. And everything looks really good, and Israel is becoming blessed. They have peace. They're wealthy. And listen to where everything changes. Just as a little side note you might find interesting, one of the places you find the number 666 in the Bible is in chapter 10. Look in the last verse in chapter 10 of 1 Kings, verse 29 and verse 14. Thank you. The weight of gold that came to Solomon yearly was 606 talents of gold. Isn't that interesting? Right after that, you go to chapter 11, and it says, but. What does that imply in a sentence? But King Solomon loved many foreign women, as well as the daughter of Pharaoh. He wanted to have an alliance with Egypt because they were more powerful. The daughters of the Moabites and the Ammonites and the Edomites and the Zidonians and the Hittites from the nations whom the Lord had said to the children of Israel, you shall not intermarry with them, nor they with you. Surely they will turn away your heart after their gods. These Solomon clung to in love. He said, but I love them. Isn't love the most important thing? Did they turn his heart away from God? They did. Now, before we leave that thought, go in your Bibles to the book of Genesis. Genesis chapter 6. This is a verse that is often misunderstood, but I want to read it so that we do understand it, because it's got a very important lesson. Genesis 6, verse 1. Now, it came to pass when men began to multiply on the face of the earth and daughters were born to them, that the sons of God saw the daughters of men, that they were beautiful, and took wives for themselves of all that they chose. I hear people interpret this, and you might even have a Bible translation that has mistranslated this, and it says, angels married humans. Some people say fallen angels married humans and had babies, and the babies were giants. Jesus made it pretty clear, angels do not marry. Angels are created. They do not procreate. Angels do not have sexual plumbing. There's nothing in the Bible that teaches us that. So the idea that they're procreating, that's not what it's talking about. What does it mean, son? 1 John chapter 3, verse 1. Behold what manner of love the Father has bestowed upon us that we should be called sons of God. Isaiah says we are called sons and daughters of God. Adam and Eve were faithful to God. Cain took his wife and they left. He took one of his sisters. They left. They built a city. They turned their back on God. They were mortal. They did not have everlasting life. They were the children of men. Enos, mortal. Those who claim the promises of God, Adam and Eve and Seth and their posterity, were called the sons of God. As long as they maintained a distinction, they were holy. But when the sons of God, the descendants of Seth, saw the daughters of Cain were beautiful, they intermarried. And what was the result of the intermarriage between the believers and the unbelievers? Remember, Cain is a murderer. He killed his brother. What is the result of that? There were giants on the earth in those days. What does that mean? Well, that's called genetic vitality. When you just mix the two genes of species, you can end up with more vitality. Do you know if you marry a lion? I said marry, but you know what I mean. If you marry a lion with a tiger, you get a liger. And a liger will be bigger than a lion and a tiger because of genetic vitality. If you cross a horse and a donkey, you get a mule, right? I know we haven't lived on farms in years, but how many of you remember that? And it'll be bigger than a donkey. And the mule could be bigger than a horse. And they're stubborn too. Genetic vitality. But what happened here? It said, when the sons of God saw the daughters of men, go to verse 5, and they intermarried, then the Lord saw the wickedness of man was great in the earth, and every intent of the thoughts of his hearts were only evil continually. What happened to Samson when he intermarried with Philistines? Did it cause problems for him? Just go through the Bible. Now, I want to be faithful, and I want to be gentle. I know there are people here that you've married unbelievers or are maybe dating unbelievers. If you're still dating, the Bible is very clear. And I've heard people say, but Pastor Doug, I married a believer and it went south. He or she was so terrible. But now I found this person, they're good and kind and loving. No, they don't believe the Bible. They don't believe in God, but in every other way, they're a good person, and I love them. And doesn't love conquer all? What does the Word of God say? That's the final word. Paul said you should not be unequally yoked together with unbelievers, right? Now, God is good. And sometimes in His mercy, I've seen where believers marry unbelievers, and the unbeliever converts. And praise God for His goodness. But let's face it, God has overruled a lot of mistakes that we've made. It doesn't mean we're always obeying God's Word. If you want to know what the Word of God says, shouldn't happen. Amen? It's not me. This is what the Word of God says. So, Jehoshaphat, good king. What in the world is he thinking letting his son intermarry with Jezebel's daughter? Did that turn out to be a good decision? Her name was Athaliah. You can read about her in 2 Kings 11. Just don't do it right now. As soon as she got a chance, she killed her grandchildren so they would not reign, the descendants of David, so she could be queen. Turned out to be a bad idea. Neglected the temple of the Lord. One of them escaped, Joash. And she was later slain. But that marriage, supposedly to cause peace, did the opposite. Cause all kinds of problems and turning away from God in the Bible. See how much we're getting out of just one verse? So Jehoshaphat, the king of Judah, goes down to visit the king of Israel. Now, you know, on the surface, this seems like a good thing because They had been at war. The kings of Israel had been fighting with the kings of Judah. There had been a civil war for 100 years. Finally, Jehoshaphat says, you know, we used to be one nation. Maybe I could help. You know, he had a good heart. And he said, you know, unity is important. All men will know we're his disciples by our love for one another. And didn't Jesus pray that we all might be one? Yeah, he wants all people who believe to be one in truth. But he doesn't want us to unite with those who do not share the truth. So they go down, and the king of Israel says to his servants, do you not know that Ramoth-Gilead is ours, but we hesitate to take it? Ben-Hadad was supposed to give Ramoth-Gilead back when Ahab conquered Syria. But once he went away free, he said, forget about it. He was from Brooklyn. He said, forget about it. Shouldn't we take it out of the hand of the king of Syria? So he said to Jehoshaphat, will you go with me to fight at Ramoth-Gilead? Now, Jehoshaphat had a big army. Remember, I told you Syrian army was much bigger than the Israel army. Israel is the 10 kingdoms to the north. And he said, let's fight again as one nation. Remember when we used to fight under David and Solomon and Saul as one nation? And you know, Ahab was very persuasive. He said, will you go with me? He needed Israel. Isn't that strange? He beat Syria before with a very small troop because God was with him. But now he's afraid because he doesn't trust the Lord. Will you go with me? And Jehoshaphat, you know, everybody's there. Well, let me back up. Go back with me. There's something that you find in Chronicles you do not find in Kings. Go back to 2 Chronicles 18, verse 2. Well, it said Jehoshaphat allied himself with Ahab. After some years, Jehoshaphat, he went down to visit Ahab in Samaria. Samaria is the capital of the northern kingdom. Jerusalem is the capital of the southern kingdom. And Ahab killed sheep. There's a big sacrifice. And oxen in abundance for him, for Jehoshaphat, and the people who were with him. He brought down some soldiers and attendants. They had a big barbecue. So they're having a big party, a big feast. They have a sacrifice. And in the midst of all this, after feeding him so well, Ahab, the king of Israel, says to Jehoshaphat, the king of Judah, will you go down with me against Ramoth-Gilead? And Jehoshaphat, he sees the crowd, and everybody's looking at him, and he's got his small emissaries with him, but you got the whole city of Samaria there. And he thinks, well, yeah, it would be nice for us to fight again as one nation. And he said, I am as you are, my people as your people. Why would you hand over your people to this idolater? Is my chariots like your chariots? Now I'm going back to 2 Kings. And he said, I am as you are, my people, your people, my horses as your horses. Then after he makes that statement, he begins to think, I don't know, maybe I should have prayed about this first. You're making a big decision like this. You ought to seek the counsel of the Lord. But he kind of blurted out a vow and said, we will go with you. And then Jehoshaphat said to the king of Israel, pray, let's inquire for the word of the Lord. What does the word of the Lord say? Is there a word from the Lord about what we're supposed to do? King of Israel said, well, you want some word of the Lord? He said, we got prophets. All of a sudden, out of nowhere, 400 prophets show up in the story. Now, I got to take a minute and say, where'd these guys come from? Didn't we hear on Mount Carmel a few chapters earlier, chapter 18, 1 Kings, Elijah, after the fire comes down from heaven, you know the story? He says, capture all the prophets of Baal, 450, bring them down to the Kidron, and they were all killed. What happened? You got to read very carefully. They weren't all killed because not all of them came to the party. If you look here, it tells us that, go to 1 Kings 18:40. Well, first I'll back up. 1 Kings 18, verse 19. Elijah tells King Ahab, send and gather all Israel to me, to Mount Carmel, the 450 prophets of Baal and the 400 prophets of Asherah who eat at Jezebel's table. So there's not only the 450 prophets of Baal, and they all get killed. What was the other group? 400 prophets of Jezebel. So when Ahab goes back home and he says that Jezebel, Elijah's told us to meet on Mount Carmel, she says, I'm not listening to him. She wasn't there, you notice, that day. says, yeah, and he wants your prophets that eat at your table. They're not going. So these characters, these false prophets, had survived the execution of the prophets of Baal on Mount Carmel. You still with me? That's how suddenly you get 400 new prophets. They're not the new prophets. They're the ones that had been eating at Jezebel's table. Now, when you eat at Jezebel's table and you're a prophet, who are you going to want to please? You know, in some countries they still do it, where the government pays the clergy. Did you know that? Used to be all over England, the government, king, you know, Church of England, would pay the clergy. So if you're paid by the state, do you want to tell the state the truth? If the truth is convicting? John 17, verse 17, Jesus said, sanctify them by your truth. Your word is truth. As you sent me into the world, I've also sent them into the world. And for their sakes, I sanctify myself, that they may also be sanctified by the truth. And the glory that you gave me, I have given them, that they may be one just as we are one. I in them, and you in me, that they may be perfect in one. That the world might know that you have sent me, and have loved them as you have loved me. God wants us to be united. He wants Christians to be united, not for the sake of unity, but united in truth. I want to take a stand for the truth. Don't you, friends? I want to make sure he's God, not worry about man, because he's the one that will ultimately give you your reward.
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0: Laboring to protect freedom at the Constitutional Convention, Benjamin Franklin testified, "The longer I live, the more convincing proofs I see of this truth, that God governs in the affairs of men." On today's Homeschool Heartbeat with HSLDA President Mike Smith, hear about God's working in a recent battle for freedom.
1: Jim Mason, HSLDA's senior counsel, joins us today to discuss the California Appeals Court homeschooling victory. Tell our listeners about some of the miraculous ways that God intervened in this court case.
2: Mike, a few days after the bad opinion came out, we were in the office late working on the petition for rehearing, which had to be emailed to California the next day. Mike Ferris called me from his office and said, "Come here now." When I got to his office, he was grinning from ear to ear. He said, "Time Magazine just called me to comment about the California Superintendent of Public Instruction publicly disagreeing with the Court of Appeal. We found the press release on the web and immediately quoted it on page 2 of the petition for rehearing." When the Court of Appeal asked for briefing from public school officials, we thought it expected them to agree with the original opinion that homeschooling was illegal. But they all filed briefs supporting home education, including Governor Schwarzenegger. The case generated tremendous support from homeschoolers around the country. 250,000 people signed a petition on our website after Mike Ferris appeared on Focus on the Family with Dr. James Dobson. Dozens of advocacy groups filed briefs in support of home education, and thousands, maybe millions of people were praying. The Lord answered those prayers and miraculously turned the hearts of three judges to completely change their minds.
1: Thank you, Jim. And until next time, I'm Mike Smith.
0: To find out more about how a parental rights amendment to the U.S. Constitution can help protect homeschooling against attacks like the first Rachel L. decision, visit our website. That's www.homeschoolheartbeat.com.
3: "And when he had called the people unto him with his disciples also, he said unto them, Whosoever will come after me, let him deny himself, and take up his cross, and follow me. For whosoever will save his life shall lose it. 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
4: Beware lest any man spoil you through philosophy and vain deceit, after the tradition of men, after the rudiments of the world, and not after Christ. 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
7: Now a look at your evening weather on Columbia Christian Talk Radio. Mostly cloudy with thunderstorms today, with a high near 91 and lows around 68. Thunderstorms tomorrow with a high of 88 and lows around 69. For your Saturday, mostly cloudy with thunderstorms, with a high near 78 and lows around 63. And for Sunday, mostly cloudy with a high near 76 and lows around 64. That's your evening weather on Columbia Christian Talk Radio.
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9: When most of us get into trouble, we want clear direction. 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But what if you've got all the advice you actually need to solve your biggest problems right now, but you haven't noticed because you haven't noticed what the real problem is? Today, on The Voice of Prophecy, Walk This Way. I don't think you're going to want to miss this. I'll be back in just a moment.

0: The ancient Assyrians were a pretty big problem for the Middle East some 700 years before Christ. And they weren't just out to conquer the world, they were also very cruel to the people they conquered. You did not want to be captured by the Assyrians because chances were they'd skin you alive or cut off your hands and feet and then impale you on a stake as a public ornament. And it's not as if they did this stuff in secret, at some sort of black ops torture chamber. The Assyrians were really proud of what they did, and you can tell because their artwork is really gruesome. They were actually proud of being sadistic. So you can imagine the kind of panic that might have spread throughout the city of Jerusalem when the people heard that Sennacherib, the king of Assyria, was going to conquer their city. Nobody, and I mean nobody, was equipped to handle the Assyrians. So naturally they ran out to find some allies, people who could help them. And in the book of Isaiah, King Hezekiah does what most political leaders would do. He worked on a deal with the Egyptians to fight the Assyrians, because, after all, Egypt was a big country. They had lots of culture, lots of education, and at one time, they were something of a world military power. So they were kind of a natural place to turn. But in Isaiah chapter 30, God begins to question what Hezekiah does. "Why are you going to Egypt?" God says. "Do you not understand the real problem? The only reason you have problems with the Assyrians at all is because you've abandoned your relationship with me." Now let me read this to you from Isaiah chapter 30. You might want to go and grab your Bible if you can find it, if it's somewhere in the house, because we're going to study quite a bit out of this chapter. This is really important stuff, and it goes a long way to helping us understand how we might be able to solve some of our biggest problems. Here it is now, Isaiah chapter 30 and verse 1. "Woe to the rebellious children, says the Lord, who take counsel but not of me, and who devise plans but not of my spirit, that they may add sin to sin. Verse 2, who walk to go down to Egypt and have not asked my advice, to strengthen themselves in the strength of Pharaoh and to trust in the shadow of Egypt." Now, just think about that for a minute. God's people had been slaves in Egypt at one time, and he delivered them and brought them to the promised land. And now, when they're faced with the armies of Sennacherib, they go running back to their former slave masters. Isaiah says they're trusting in the shadow of Egypt, which is really, really strange, because it was not the shadow of Egypt that protected them during the Exodus. It was the cloud of God's presence that traveled with them. God had been their protection from the Egyptians. He was the one who set them free. And yet somehow, God's people now want to trust the Egyptians more than the God who delivered them. And honestly, as I think about this, this is something we all do. We know we're in trouble. We know there's something wrong in our lives. And where do we go for help? We actually find ourselves going to our former slave masters, to the very places that got us in trouble in the first place. But how in the world can other sinful people offer a solution for sin? How can people whose lives are just as messed up as yours offer you hope? If you run to Egypt when your life is falling apart, what you're actually doing, in the words of Isaiah, is adding sin to sin. You're getting bad advice. So you're actually adding other people's sins to your own. And now you're not just committing your sin, you're adding their sins to your activities as well. Now some years ago, I met this guy who was struggling with a really bad pornography habit. So he went to a professional counselor, which makes a lot of sense from a human perspective. I've actually sent a lot of people to counselors when they have a particular problem. So what I'm about to say isn't really anti-counselor. There's a time and a place for it. But the counselor that this guy chose, he was not a Christian. He was not a believer. So the advice he gave was not spiritual. In fact, the advice he gave was horrible. "Listen," the counselor said, "your problem is that you feel guilty. Guilt is your real problem. So what I want you to do is indulge in as much pornography as possible. Just keep watching it until you stop feeling guilty and maybe even have an affair." Now, I wish I was making that up, but it's true. I'm not making this up. That's what he actually said. He told this guy the problem wasn't porn. The problem was guilt. Now, if you happen to believe in God, that doesn't make sense. A believer knows the problem is sin. And a believer knows that feeling guilty can actually be useful. It can help you realize that something is wrong. But if you take advice from a non-believer who doesn't have that perspective, you're actually going to make things worse. You'll be adding their sins to your sins. I mean, humanly speaking, it does seem to make good sense. Go and get some help from the Egyptians. Go and build an alliance with the world. But when it comes to solving the real problem, the breakdown of your relationship with God, this is not going to help. Maybe you remember the story where Jesus turns to Peter and rebukes him. "Satan has asked for you," Jesus says, "that he may sift you as wheat." That's in Luke 22, verse 31. In other words, the devil cannot wait to have his way with you. He's just sitting on the sidelines waiting for an opportunity to take you down. And if you do not have Jesus, there's not an army on earth that can stop him. There was nothing to protect Peter except for his relationship with Jesus. There was nothing to stop the powers of darkness. And the same was true for Israel. The only reason they were in the promised land was because they were holding God's hand. They were trusting him. But the moment they let go of God, the Assyrians were knocking at the door, and the Israelites panicked. They turned to Egypt, of all places. Now I want you to listen to Isaiah 30 and verse 3. Here's what it says. "Therefore, the strength of Pharaoh shall be your shame, and trust in the shadow of Egypt shall be your humiliation." Basically, what God says is, go ahead. Go, form an alliance with Egypt and see if it helps. I guarantee that the Pharaoh will not solve your problem because you don't have a military problem. You have a profoundly spiritual problem. Now, what's really amazing about this is the fact that Egypt was already a military has-been at this point. They were actually nobodies. Hezekiah was running to a powerless nation. Just a few years after this story, the Assyrians went further south and they easily defeated the Egyptians. They could not help Israel. And even the king of Assyria told Hezekiah that. Over in Isaiah 36, he warns the Israelite king, "Look, if you lean on Egypt for support, you're actually leaning on a broken reed. And if you lean on a broken reed, it's going to cut your hand. I'm going to defeat you," the Assyrian king says, "because you've compromised your relationship with God." Even the Assyrians could see what was going on. And honestly, the whole world can see it when you and I break our covenant relationship with God. The world today laughs at Christians, not because we believe in the God of the Bible. They laugh because we say we believe, but our lives tell a different story. I'm convinced, if the world could see the difference that God actually makes, there wouldn't be much to laugh at. They still might say that the Bible isn't accurate. They still might say that it can't be trusted. But they wouldn't be able to argue the fact that your life is different, better, because of the God of the Bible. Even the enemy of God's people understood this. Running to the Egyptians is always pointless. And yet sometimes, God's own people seem to be willing to spare no expense to get advice from the world. And in just a minute, I'll show you what I mean. I'll be right back.
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0: Welcome back to The Voice of Prophecy. I'm your host, Sean Boonstra, and today we're talking about King Hezekiah and his problems with the Assyrian army. In Isaiah chapter 30, the Assyrians are about to wipe out the people of Judah, so Hezekiah the king goes running to the Egyptians for help. And this is a story God wants you to pay attention to. because he actually says so down in verse 8. Write it before them on a tablet, it says, and note it on a scroll, that it may be for time to come forever and ever, that this is a rebellious people. In other words, God is using their example as a warning to us. Don't think Egypt can save you if you violate the will of God. Now, I want to pick up the story in verse 6, right after God warns the people of Judah that running to Egypt is only going to make life worse. So this is it, Isaiah 30 and verse 6. Listen to this. The burden against the beasts of the south. And of course, Egypt was to the south. Through a land of trouble and anguish, from which came the lioness and lion, the viper and fiery flying serpent, they will carry their riches on the backs of young donkeys and their treasures on the humps of camels to a people who shall not profit. Isaiah is saying that God's people seem to be willing to pay any price to get help from the Egyptians. They're willing to cross a dangerous wilderness and pay everything they have, but it's pointless because Egypt can't help. So now think about those times when you found yourself in real trouble. And I mean the kind of trouble that comes from neglecting your relationship with God. Maybe your home is a war zone, or your marriage is on the rocks, or your finances are in tatters because you did things God told you not to do. Now, I'm not talking about normal day-to-day problems, the kind that everybody has. I'm talking about the stuff that happens because of a breakdown in your relationship with God. So, for example, your marriage might be broken because you cheated on your spouse or you dabbled in pornography. Or your relationship with your kids is horrible because you did not take the Bible's advice on parenting very seriously. Or maybe your health is in tatters because you refuse to follow biblical principles and care of yourself the way the Bible teaches. Something has happened because you ignored the counsel of God. Now, I want to be careful. I don't want to give the impression that every problem comes from disobedience, because Jesus is quite clear that's not true. But sometimes our problems do stem from violating the terms of a relationship with God. And for the most part, we'll know when that's the case. We know when it's our fault. And amazingly, our first reaction seems to be, I'm going to fix this problem myself. Instead of turning back to God, instead of admitting that we're wrong, instead of admitting that we need His help, what do? We run to the Egyptians, and we're willing to spend far more time and energy on the wrong solution than we are on making things right with God. It's kind of like the story of Naaman, the Syrian commander who had leprosy. You probably remember he ran to God's prophet for help, and he was told to bathe in the Jordan River 7 times. And Naaman refused. Why? Because that was just too easy. The Jordan was muddy, it was humble, and he would rather do something great and noteworthy. He wanted to conquer something, climb a mountain, anything noble. He didn't want to accept the humble terms associated with God's solution. And you and I are exactly the same. We want to do things our way. We want to establish our own terms, and we seem to expect God to comply with our conditions. So here, in Isaiah 30, you have God's people more willing to sacrifice life and limb, willing to blow the whole national budget on a relationship with Egypt, than they are to wash themselves in the humble Jordan River. Even in the face of Assyrian conquest, they can't admit they're wrong, and they can't admit that the only greatness they ever had was found in the God of Abraham, Isaac, and Jacob. Now, here's what I want you to do. I want you to take this story and apply it to North American Christianity. For years and years and years, we've been complaining that Christianity is now in decline, that people are leaving the church, that secularism is on the rise. We complain that the Christian church finds itself in trouble. And if that's true, and to some extent I think it might be true, if it's true, you've got to ask the question, is the church in trouble because God no longer exists? Well, of course not. The same God who worked miracles in the past is still alive today. So the problem, if there is a problem, isn't God. The problem has to be us. The problem has to be that somehow we've neglected our relationship with God. If our churches are dysfunctional, if they're slowly dying, if the Assyrians are banging on our front door, then one of the first things we need to explore is the possibility that somehow you and I haven't been living up to our end of the bargain. That somehow you and I have torn down God's sacred things and we have allowed things to get this bad. So, what's the solution? Well, if you watch modern Western Christianity at work, we seem to be under the impression that the solution is political. If only we could put the right man in the White House, we say. If only we could enforce Christian morality in the halls of Congress. If only we could stop the unbelievers from wielding so much influence, then we might be able to fix the sorry state of the church. Now, you'll find the roots of that kind of thinking in the works of a guy by the name of R.J. Rush Dooney, who might just be one of the most influential people you've never heard of. He was the father of an idea known as dominionism. This idea that what America needs most is a theocratic revival, a legislated Christianity, a national official religion. But then there are others who have another solution. They think the solution might be cultural. They say if only we mirrored the popular culture more closely, if only we were culturally relevant, then the church would be growing. If we had the same look and the same sound, if we were more generic, more palatable, then the church would grow. But you know something? In both cases, in the cultural and the political solutions, we're really running back to the very things that enslaved us before we came to Christ. We're actually running back to the Egyptians. You see, we didn't come to Jesus personally so that we could embrace popular culture. We actually came to him to get away from it. And we didn't come to Jesus to seize the reins of earthly government. We came to Jesus to be part of a kingdom that one day replaces human government after the second coming. I want to show you something very interesting in Isaiah 30, verse 16, where God talks about the Assyrian cavalry and Judah's plan to match them horse for horse. They had a military solution for their problem. Isaiah 30, verse 16. And you said, "No, for we will flee on horses, therefore you shall flee. And we will ride on swift horses, therefore those who pursue you shall be swift." You see, Hezekiah was thinking that if the Assyrians had a strong cavalry, then he needed a strong cavalry. I mean, you've got to match your opponents weapon for weapon, piece for piece. And in a lot of cases, modern Christians seem to be adopting the same attitude. If the world has political power, then we need political power. If the world loves its popular culture, then we need popular culture. So now we live in a world where the average American church service is starting to look like an all-American pep rally, and there's very little anymore to distinguish the Christian community or the worship service from a theater performance. Now, obviously, I'm not saying that church should be boring or that our music should be bad, but if our attitude is that we've got to have what the world has in order to survive, then you and I are still running for Egypt. We're still trying to match horse for horse. But the reason we're failing is really because we've taken matters into our own hands and we're refusing the humble simplicity that God wants from us. If you want horses, God says, just understand that the only thing you're going to use them for is to beat a hasty retreat. I mean, at least they'll be useful for running away. Now, I want you to hang tight for just a moment because I have to take a break. I'm up against it right now. But as soon as I come back, I'm going to show you the amazing promise that God makes to Hezekiah if he'd only learn to place his trust in God. I'll be right back.
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0: And we are back from the break. Today I'm talking about Hezekiah's plan to avoid an Assyrian conquest by turning to the Egyptians for help. And so far we've discovered that the world can't help you when your problems come from a compromised relationship with God. A worldly solution isn't going to fix it. Now, what I want to do with the time that I have left is look at God's promise to Judah. I want to look at what happens when we focus on the real problem. What happens when we restore our covenant relationship with God instead of looking for an external solution. So I want you to go back to Isaiah 30 and verse 18. And we're going to start working our way through a few verses because I really want you to study this carefully. I want you to see what God has in store for you if you would just come back to Him humbly. So here it is now, Isaiah 30 and verse 18. Therefore, the Lord will wait that He may be gracious to you. And therefore He will be exalted that He may have mercy on you. For the Lord is a God of justice. Blessed are all those who wait for Him. You see, no matter how far you stray from God, no matter how badly you've compromised your spiritual life, God is still waiting in the wings and He wants to show you mercy. Now, there does come a point when you can damage the relationship so badly that you no longer want to come home. You can't. But that's not because God vacated the premises. It's not because God abandoned you. It's because you abandoned Him. It's because you resisted the voice of the Spirit so long that you can't even hear it anymore. Some people might call that the unpardonable sin, the one that can't be forgiven because you don't repent of it. But at this moment right now, if you want to come home, if you're interested in a relationship with God, then I can safely tell you, you haven't committed the unpardonable sin. If you had, you wouldn't care. But if you care, you haven't committed it. And God is more than willing to take you back right at this moment. Let me continue now in Isaiah 30, verse 19. For the people shall dwell in Zion at Jerusalem. You shall weep no more. He will be very gracious to you at the sound of your cry. When He hears it, He will answer you. And though the Lord gives you the bread of adversity and the water of affliction, yet your teachers will not be moved into a corner any more, but your eyes shall see your teachers. Now, there was a lot there. What does it mean? What is the bread of adversity and the water of affliction? Well, it's telling us that God sometimes allows the Assyrians to knock on the door just to get our attention. Sometimes God lets your life fall apart just enough that you begin to notice that He's missing and you want to come home. And when you do come home, God says your eyes shall see your teachers. In other words, when you come home, you're going to discover that the prophets were right. The Bible was right. The promises of God are faithful. If you've run to the Egyptians for help and now you've discovered that God was right, that the Egyptians can't help you, you're going to discover that God's promises are also true. You're going to see your teachers. You're going to understand that God was right. At the end of the day, we all learn to trust the Bible by living out what it says. I mean, you can read the Bible, you can memorize it, but you're never going to really know that what the Bible says is true until you dare to live what it says. The whole reason that so many people mock the ideas found in the Bible is because they've never actually tried them. They've never taken those passages where God says, prove me, and proven Him. They don't believe it because they don't live it. But if you have the courage to try things God's way, you're going to discover, and sometimes after a while, that God's teachers were telling the truth. Here comes verse 21, and this is one of my all-time favorites. Your ear shall hear a word behind you saying, this is the way, walk in it, whenever you turn to the right hand or whenever you turn to the left. Now, I want you to think about what that's saying. Hezekiah was desperate to know what to do. He spared no expense trying to find a way to beat the Assyrians. He was even willing to build a relationship with a former slave master. And all that time, he didn't have to worry. He didn't have to spend vast sums of money. He didn't have to risk a dangerous liaison with Egypt. All he really had to do was build up the old waste places and come home to God. If you need a plan, God says, I've got one. Your ears shall hear a word behind you saying, this is the way. Walk in it. God says, listen, I can handle the Assyrians. You just worry about your relationship with me. God knows you aren't equipped to handle all the bad stuff life can throw your way. You're as defenseless as Judah. You don't have the resources to handle darkness by yourself, so God will handle it for you. He'll give you all the guidance you need to successfully navigate your life. He'll actually hand you a roadmap. When you face a tough challenge, you'll suddenly hear God whispering, this is the way. Walk in it. Listen, you've probably been trying way too hard to fix your problems. And your solutions are about as helpful as a weakened, defeated Egyptian army. It's just going to make matters worse. But all this time, you've had all the help you need in a God who will never leave you nor forsake you. I remember my oldest, she was just under 2 years old, trying to pull up a brick from the sidewalk in front of our house, and she would grunt and yell, heavy! And then she would try again and again and again. Even though I didn't want that brick pulled out of the sidewalk, I knew she wanted it. So I walked over and pulled it out for her because I knew she didn't have the strength. And that's how it is with God. He sees you straining and pulling at the bricks of life, trying to solve your own problems, even writing contracts with the Egyptians. But if you would just get out of the way, if you would humbly let God work, if you would recognize just how badly you need Him, if you would just let God back onto the throne of your life, you would discover that God is really good at pulling the bricks out of the sidewalk. So what are you doing trying life all on your own? You've known for years now that it's not really working, and maybe it's time to listen for that still small voice saying, this is the way. Walk in it. I'm Sean Boonstra. 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

0: When you are angry, the first positive step is to admit to yourself that you are angry.
1: Dr. Gary Chapman with a Love Language Minute.
0: The second step is to ask God to help you handle your anger in a positive way. Lord, help me to do what is right and good with my anger. The third step is to ask, did someone sin against me? If so, the biblical answer is to lovingly confront the person and seek reconciliation. On the other hand, if you're angry simply because something happened that irritates you, then ask, what can I learn from this experience? If the other person habitually arrives late for your appointment, perhaps you can talk with them and negotiate change. Thus, the anger has served a positive purpose. God wants to teach you how to handle your anger in a godly way.
1: Dr. Gary Chapman is the author of The 5 Love Languages. 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

0: praise.
1: Welcome to our program, Portraits of God. I'm Dennis Farley. We're delighted to have you with us. Today, you're going to hear Pastor Bill Brace and Dr. Bob Hunsicker discuss important concepts of God which are portrayed in His Holy Word. 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
2: Thank you, Dennis. Pastor Brace and I would both like to welcome our listeners also to Portraits of God today. Now, our focus today is going to be on one of the parables of Jesus. Perhaps I might say the most famous of all the parables which he told, and that is the parable of the Good Samaritan.
3: That's probably true.
2: Yeah. From time to time over the past year or so, we've devoted broadcasts to the parables of Jesus so that we can understand how the Lord tried to convey the great truths about his Heavenly Father through these parables. And the parable of the Good Samaritan, which is so widely known by Christians, I think, and we can say non-Christians alike,
3: that's right,
2: I think is a classic example of that. So, Bill, why don't you start us off on this parable of the Good Samaritan?
3: Thanks, Bob. We could also maybe include the story of the prodigal son, couldn't we?
2: Yep.
3: But Good Samaritan, yeah, I think you're right. As you mentioned, it is one of the great parables of Jesus, and I do believe it conveys a truth, perhaps I could say, which transcends any specific religious or denominational tag. It is a story that contains a universal truth which can be applied to life no matter what the person's religion,
2: that's
3: for sure.
2: Yeah.
3: But I think it would be good, Bob, if I gave a context for the parable before we actually delve into it. So among the Jews, especially in the days of Jesus, there was really no end to the dispute contains my neighbor. Israel was a very exclusive country or nationality or people, not only toward the people of other religions, but even within their own nation. They had their own classes of society, which was based upon exclusiveness, and I guess that doesn't make them much different than most other cultures and societies throughout history. But I could give you an example of what I mean when I say that they had their exclusiveness. Because the Pharisees and the elders, the priests, and we would say the rabbis, would never think to mingle or even come in contact with what they considered the ignorant or the uneducated masses that were among them. And the majority of those individuals were in that particular category, and they

0: think you get the point. Every culture, every society has, unfortunately, its walls of separation. I certainly have learned that from my limited travels throughout the world, that it is true. It's just not in one particular culture, but it seems to be universal. Sometimes those classes of separations, we might say, to me, almost become laughable.
1: Yeah, that's really true when you look at it from an outside looking in.
0: I heard one just a couple of years ago while I was on vacation, and I was astounded at what I was listening to. But anyway, we'll go on. In ancient Israel, many of those who were on the higher rungs of society spent their lives in a constant round of ceremonies trying to make themselves pure. And they recognized that defilement could come at any time when they were in contact, even if it were to be incidental contact with the common multitudes within their own community of belief. And then, as I mentioned a moment or two ago, there were the heathen that the Jews looked at in askance, and of course the hated Samaritans. And those Samaritans were especially despised as perhaps the lowest of the low as far as the Jews were concerned. In fact, they considered them to such a low degree that they had difficulty even having the word Samaritan tumble from their lips. And I think as one listens to this story of the Good Samaritan, you can discern as you listen to it that Jesus, not even Jesus, could get his listener to say that word, elicit from his lips that word. But really, as you probably know, listener, for us here in Portraits of God, The saddest aspect of that whole problem was that the picture of God portrayed by those who claimed to represent him was really a very unfortunate and sad picture, a very terrible picture. It misrepresented God and gave to those nations and peoples around them certainly a misperception of what God was like as he was represented by the Jewish faith.
1: Mm, that's right.
0: It did certainly tend to make God look very exclusive and narrow-minded.
1: Yeah, I think that's an important point, Bill. And I think it's also important as we read this parable, as you were kind of touching on, Bill, to appreciate that the intent of Jesus was more than just to portray a kind man who was willing to help his unfortunate neighbor. I mean, that was certainly there, but
0: much
1: more he was trying to communicate there. That really the ultimate desire of Jesus was to assist his listeners, and of course the future readers of the story such as us, to see what he and his Father are like. That was the key thing he was trying to communicate. And in turn, as we see what he and his Father are like, to motivate all of us to reflect that same divine character to others. But why don't I read the parable now? And I think it's important not only to quote the parable, but also to give the immediate setting for it. So to do that, I'm going to read Luke chapter 10, verses 25 through 37. Luke chapter 10, verses 25 through 37. And it says there, "And a certain lawyer stood up and tested Jesus, saying, 'Teacher, what shall I do to inherit eternal life?' And Jesus said to him, 'Do what is written in the law.' What is your reading of it?" So the lawyer answered and said, "You shall love the Lord your God with all your heart, with all your soul, with all your strength, and with all your mind, and your neighbor as yourself." And Jesus said to him, "You have answered rightly. Do this, and you will live." But the lawyer, wanting to justify himself, said to Jesus, "But who is my neighbor?" Jesus answered and said, "A certain man went down from Jerusalem to Jericho, and fell among thieves, who stripped him of his clothing. They wounded him and departed, leaving him nearly dead. Now by chance a certain priest came down that road, and when the priest saw him, he passed by on the other side. Likewise a Levite, when he arrived at the place, came and looked, and passed by on the other side. But a certain Samaritan, as he journeyed, came where the wounded man was, and when the Samaritan saw him, he had compassion. The Samaritan went to him and bandaged his wounds, pouring oil and wine, and he set him on his own animal, brought him to an inn, and took care of him. On the next day, when the Samaritan departed, he took out 2 pieces of silver and gave them to the innkeeper, and said to him, 'Take care of this man, and whatever more you spend, when I come again, I will repay you.' Jesus said, 'Which of these three do you think was a neighbor to him who was attacked by the thieves?' And the lawyer said, 'He who showed mercy on him.' Then Jesus said to the lawyer, 'Go and do likewise.'"
0: Well, Bob, since you've read that full passage to give us a real good context for the story, this parable of Jesus, I want to point out that when some people read this passage, you need to really take a look at the question Jesus asked the lawyer to maybe understand here a little bit better what Jesus is trying to convey. Because Jesus asked the lawyer, "What is written in the law, and what is your reading of

0: it. Mm. Now, that's interesting.
1: Yeah, that's interesting the way he phrased that.
0: The Greek word for reading, which we pass over quite a bit, has the same word in Greek for knowing as it is in John 17:3, where Jesus says, "And this is life eternal, that they might know thee, the only true God, and Jesus Christ whom thou hast sent." That Greek word is the equivalent of the Hebrew word utilized many, many times in the Old Testament, such as the Bible says, Adam knew his wife, which has as its connotation a very deep intimacy with one another. So Jesus was asking the lawyer, do you understand the deep meaning of the law? Right, yeah. Exactly. The lawyer, unfortunately, never caught on because he really had a superficial understanding of the law. And we can understand why, because he was typical of individuals in those days who, unfortunately, again, had a master-servant relationship and picture of themselves with God. And we've talked about that many times here, Bob, on our broadcast, about the master-servant relationships that are unfortunate when we see God in that direction.
2: That's right.
0: As we have in John 15:15 quoted many times, no longer, says Jesus, do I call you servants, for a servant does not know what his master is doing, but I have called you friends, for all things that I heard from my Father I have made known to you. So the lawyer was really under the old covenant in his thinking. He saw God as one who, you know, a master who demanded obedience.
1: Yeah.
0: And that portrays God as a friend of humankind. In fact, a friend of all his intelligent creatures. And when you see God in that way, you recognize the obedience becomes really a pleasure, a joy, rather than a duty. That's why Jesus would say in John 15:14, you are my friends if you do whatever I command you. The law, which, as someone has said, is the embodiment of the gospel, in the new covenant is really written on the heart of every believer. And that's because it's a law of love. But unfortunately, the lawyer knew the law only mentally or superficially, and so obedience to him was more of an obligation rather than something he just naturally did because of his understanding and picture of God. A Christian writer in this vein, by the way, Bob, has suggested that when our thoughts are so much aligned with the thoughts of God, when we have such an intimate relationship with him, that when obeying him, we'll just be simply carrying out our own impulses.
1: Mm, that's a wonderful thought to attain to.
0: Yeah. So it would be natural to love, as the law beckons us to do, and important for us to understand the real meaning of the law is that it's a law of love.
1: Mm, absolutely, yeah. Unfortunately, Bill, as I think you were touching on, many Christians are perhaps unconsciously living under old covenant concepts. And we could say a Christian or any person is under the old covenant when his motivations for salvation are ultimately self-centered by nature. Let me just give an example of what I'm referring to here. A Christian, for example, could want Jesus to come again merely so they can get to heaven and live in a big mansion that Jesus is preparing for them.
0: Mm.
1: And in that attitude, if that's your approach to Christianity or to religion, my desire to go to heaven is so that I can reap my reward. And the reason I accept Jesus is so that I won't have to go to the bad place, we might say.
0: Mm.
1: And thus, the reward of heaven or the fear of hell is what motivates one to be a Christian. Unfortunately, that is the old covenant mentality, or, as you were referring to, servant type of thinking. And unfortunately, that is where many Christians are in their experience or relationship with God. But then, as the lawyer went on, he tried to justify himself and he asked, how do I define who my neighbor is? And I don't think he ever expected the answer that Jesus gave him.
0: Probably true.
1: Yeah, and Jesus was quite wise there to give a story, rather, I think, than just a direct answer. I suppose the story of the Good Samaritan probably took his breath away. If only Jesus had utilized a Jew as the good guy in the story, it would have been much more palatable to him, I'm sure. But this prejudiced lawyer had a very exclusive and prejudiced picture of God. So Jesus tells the story of a man who, on his way down from Jerusalem to Jericho, was surprised and attacked by robbers who stripped him of his clothes and left him by the side of the road nearly dead. Fortunately, a priest came down the same road. However, unluckily for the man, the priest wanted nothing to do with the scene and went to the other side of the road away from the mess. Again, we might say, luckily for the victim, a Levite, maybe we could call him the church elder in his day,
0: yes,
1: and a very religious man showed up. But again, unfortunately, the victim's luck was not so good this time either, because even though the Levite paused to take a look at him, he hurried on as well. So maybe both the priest and the Levite perhaps had something important to do, important appointments to get to or something, but no time for volunteering,
0: right,
1: though.
0: Right.
1: Well, fortunately for the man, though, a sympathetic

0: sympathetic Samaritan came by, and when he saw the man's condition, his heart went out to him. So with great gentleness and kindness, he applied first aid to the victim initially. Then he lifted him onto his own donkey. I guess nowadays we'd say he took him in his own car, bleeding, and onto his leather seats. Took him to an inn, and there continued to nurse him back to health. And afterward, he went even further. He gave money to the innkeeper and promised to pay whatever else was needed when he returned. And at the end of that story, then, Jesus asked the lawyer a very penetrating question. And notice how he turned the question around. The man had asked, the lawyer had asked, who is my neighbor? But Jesus asked him, which of the three was a neighbor to the man attacked by the robbers?
1: Good point there, how the Lord turns that around.
0: Yeah, allowing him to draw out the answer.
1: That's right. That's right. Well, as we mentioned, the Jews were so exclusive and so repulsed by the Samaritans, who they thought of as dirt, the lawyer couldn't even utter the man's nationality in his reply. So all he could muster up as a response to Jesus' questions were the words, well, he that showed mercy to him, bless his heart. So then Jesus commanded the lawyer, go and do the same. Now, as we think of this story, we see that Jesus presented to his listeners the real meaning and principles of the law, that it's really all about kindness and self-sacrifice. And if the law is indeed a reflection of who and what God is, that is, his character, as it were, then what we have represented in the story of the Good Samaritan is a revelation of God through Jesus Christ. When we were bruised and dying through sin, he had pity on us. He saw us hopeless and helpless, really about to perish. But unlike the priest and the Levite, he couldn't be indifferent to our terrible plight. He just couldn't remain in his, what someone might call his holy, happy home called heaven. As someone has commented on this scene, Jesus beheld our sore need. He undertook our case and identified his interests with those of humanity. He died for his enemies. He prayed for his murderers. In other words, God got involved.
0: That's right.
1: Deeply involved, and involved even to the point where he ignored what it would cost him personally. The Samaritan must have known, had the conditions been reversed, had he been the one lying beside the road, for example, and the victim coming onto the scene, there would have most likely been no stopping to give assistance. But despite that, and knowledge of that, he went ahead and ministered anyway. And how much of God we can see in that hated Samaritans. The Jews indeed saw the Samaritans as their enemies. But this Samaritan ignored and showed what true friendship is, loving and ministering really to your enemies.
0: Yeah, that's the ultimate definition of true friendship, I think. And I think that thought, Bill, reminds me of what Jesus said regarding his Heavenly Father in Matthew chapter 5, verse 45. He says there, God makes his sun rise on the evil and on the good, and sends rain on the just and on the unjust. So this is a beautiful picture that there's no exclusivity at all with God. He
1: Amen.
0: Loves us all the same.
1: Amen.
0: Question is, can the gospel, can a heart understanding and appreciation of God make us the same? That's a key question, I think. And I want
1: Absolutely.
0: To affirm, yeah, that yes, it is possible. Listen to what the Apostle John wrote in 1 John chapter 4, verse 19, a powerful verse. It says there, we love him because he first loved us. But it's not possible if we think that the method to make it happen is to try with all our might to muster up love for our fellow men. It's not a willpower issue.
1: Right. Yeah, not some set of instructions you
0: right,
1: can do
0: exactly.
1: to get
0: yeah.
1: that, achieve that.
0: It's only when we perceive and experience God's love for us in our hearts that it can then flow out of us to others, even toward those who hate us and consider us their enemy. And unless we as Christians can be modern representatives of the Good Samaritans, we'll ultimately misrepresent the gospel and the God we claim to believe in. As someone has suggested, quotes, don't keep talking about your great love for God. Get out and love people.
1: Yeah, I like that suggestion. Sometimes
0: yeah.
1: we can go to church and have all these great things about our love for God that we have, but then the practice of it, the other
0: right.
1: 6 days of the week, we just ignore it. Yeah. Well, Bob, there is one aspect in this parable or story which strikes me as it reveals God to us, and not one that probably is readily thought of. But when you think about it, the Good Samaritan really took a risk in what he did.
0: That's true, yeah.
1: He put his life on the line, really, for that other person. After all, he was among a bunch of thieves and robbers, and he could have fallen victim to the same individuals as those who had robbed the man he was trying to tend to. And then he had no idea the reaction the man would have once he discovered that his rescuer was a Samaritan. Would that victim really be appreciative, or would he be resentful and turned off by the Samaritan's nationality? No doubt there would be some Jews who would rather have died than to be rescued by someone of a nationality they absolutely hated.
0: Yeah, that's probably true.
1: That's not unique, by the way, to times back then. So to me, I see the Good Samaritan as someone might ask, well, what in the world does risk-taking have to do with God? that's a good question. Well, I do believe that freedom always involves a risk. And when God gave his intelligent creatures a free will, or the freedom to choose him, and whether to believe he was what he claimed to be, he really took a fantastic,
0: absolutely,
1: you know, fantastic
0: yeah,
1: risk.
0: We don't appreciate that very often.
1: Yeah. As we've mentioned many times in earlier broadcasts, in the beginning of the war up in heaven, as is described in Revelation 12, Satan or Lucifer's main thrust and appeal to his fellow angels was that he had a better plan to ensure their freedom than did God. And at that, of course, God could have wiped them out of existence. But you need to ask, well, what would that have proved? Nothing more than the old adage that says whoever has the most toys wins, or something like that. And in a sense, it would be, well, whoever has the most power wins.
0: Right.
1: But such an action on God's part that many Christians today kind of wish that he had done or undertaken, never exposed this world to sin, would have been an act of coercion. And the question we need to ask is, can true love be experienced when it's forced or brought about by coercion? Does the display of force really resolve the problems, the questions in this great conflict between Satan and God, which all the universe really is confronted by?
0: Yeah, I think, Bill, as you're mentioning there, when God granted real freedom to you and me, it was real freedom. It wasn't just make-believe. He gave us real freedom. He, in that choice to give us freedom, undertook a tremendous risk that those he granted freedom to would choose to use it against him. But just as here on planet Earth, all of us have the right to be free from coercion, so also it's true in the context of the great controversy between God and Satan. As someone has said, freedom implies self-determination, the freedom to choose, and the power to choose one's course of actions between alternatives. And God has given us that type of freedom.
1: Amen.
0: But going back to coercion, which we mentioned earlier, whenever freedom appears to be compromised or is removed by force, something still remains in that scenario. I think it's brought out quite powerfully in Milton's Paradise Lost. Milton said in Paradise Lost, and listen to this, quote, "Whoever overcomes by force hath overcome but half his foe."
1: Yeah, that's a good one.
0: I want to read that again.
1: Yeah.
0: "Whoever overcomes by force hath overcome but half his foe." So if God were to triumph over Satan merely by a show of force or power, what would he have proved? Would he have proved the goodness of his character to the minds and hearts of all his intelligent creatures? Unfortunately, not at all. In fact, just the opposite would be generated in the minds of his intelligent creatures. Not trust and honor, but distrust and fear. And those attitudes, distrust and fear, would ultimately lead to further rebellion. So there are great issues at stake in this war over God's character, and the end of the controversy can only be settled when God has demonstrated and given evidence that he is a God who can be trusted, and he has a people who have accepted that evidence as the absolute truth about him.
1: Well, Bob, I'm not sure there are many Christians who see this great controversy concept as the major motif or central theme of the Bible,
0: right,
1: as it really is. And I know that thought has really helped me enormously in my understanding of the Bible, you know, with its stories and its history and its prophecy.
0: It's a key to unlock everything.
1: Yeah, it is.
0: Yeah.
1: It is. In my earlier days of my Christian walk, I've got to admit now that I think I was rather self-centered and self-serving in my faith.
0: Me too.
1: You know, I wanted Jesus to come so I could reap my reward, as you mentioned. And those kinds of things that really are more self-serving than being concerned about God. Thankfully, I've come to understand that this thing called life that we possess is not all about me, but it's all about God. Just as the cross reveals to me that God's life is not all about himself, but it's all about me, so that my life now, in understanding that, can be dedicated to really a vindication of his character, as Paul informs us in Romans 3:4, God is in the defendant's docket. And that idea that I didn't come across for many, many years almost blew my mind when I realized it. I began to see God in a whole new light as I'd never seen him before. And that new understanding of God really was terribly and wonderfully attractive to me.
0: Yeah. Well, Bill, we're almost out of time, but perhaps we could liken this mutual desire that God and we possess toward one another.

0: To a good marriage. As someone has suggested, happy marriages are 100%, 100% deals where loving spouses never feel that they've done enough to honor their partner.
1: Amen.
0: So impressing one spouse, we might say, is short-range thinking, but honoring them is a lifetime of mutual respect and endless love. So I think that's how we ought to be thinking about our relationship with God also.
1: Amen. Well, Bob, that story of the Good Samaritan has many, many lessons that we can't even begin to get to. It's more, as we said, more than a revelation of a good guy who stopped to help his fellow traveler. It's more than a van on the side of the highway with a Good Samaritan sign painted on it, although we like those sometimes when we're in trouble. That's right. It really tells us a great deal about a God who stoops to any level to redeem us and to bring us back to oneness with him again. And it reveals a wonderful God who takes an enormous risk when he grants his intelligent creatures true freedom. So there's so much in this parable, but we hope that we've given our audience food for thought today, and it's great to have you with us. And if you'd like a book called Christ Object Lessons, which we're giving out free of charge, please contact us and listen to Dennis as he tells you how you may secure one of those. Again, thank you so much. We'll see you next week when we'll be having an interview with Dr. Tim Arnott on some very important health issues.
0: That's right.
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3: 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If you'd like to write, it's Portraits of God, P.O. Box 127, Norwood, Massachusetts. That's P.O. Box 127, Norwood, Massachusetts, 02062. I'm Dennis Farley. Thank you for listening, and be sure to tune in again next week for another segment of Portraits of God.

0: 1 Corinthians 8.
1: Now as touching things offered unto idols, we know that we all have knowledge. Knowledge puffeth up, but charity edifieth. And if any man think that he knoweth anything, he knoweth nothing, yet as he ought to know. But if any man love God, the same is known of him. As concerning therefore the eating of those things that are offered in sacrifice unto idols, we know that an idol is nothing in the world, and that there is none other God but one. For though there be that are called gods, whether in heaven or in earth, as there be gods many and lords many, but to us there is but one God, the Father, of whom are all things, and we in him, and one Lord Jesus Christ, by whom are all things, and we by him. Howbeit there is not in every man that knowledge. For some with conscience of the idol unto this hour eat it as a thing offered unto an idol, and their conscience being weak is defiled. But meat commendeth us not to God, for neither if we eat are we the better, neither if we eat not are we the worse.
0: But take heed, lest by any means this liberty of yours become a stumbling block to them that are weak. For if any man see thee, which hast knowledge, sit at meat in the idol's temple, shall not the conscience of him which is weak be emboldened to eat those things which are offered to idols? And through thy knowledge shall the weak brother perish, for whom Christ died? But when ye sin so against the brethren, and wound their weak conscience, ye sin against Christ. Wherefore, if meat make my brother to offend, I will eat no flesh while the world standeth, lest I make my brother to offend.
2: Psalm 117.
3: Oh, praise the Lord, all ye nations. Praise him, all ye people. For his merciful kindness is great toward us. And the truth of the Lord endureth forever. Praise ye the Lord.
4: Blessed are the merciful, for they shall obtain mercy.
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0: Any town is proud of its Olympians. And tiny Emmaville, in the New England district of New South Wales, with a population of just 500, is no exception. Sprinter Debbie Wells first represented Australia as a teenager at the Montreal Olympics and later at Moscow and Los Angeles Olympics. But you know, I wonder if this little town realises that it holds the bragging rights to an even greater legend.
1: Well, I believe Tom Richard was born here in Emmaville, which was known as Vegetable Creek back in those days in 1882. And I dare say that Tom Richard's father could well have been here, digging here in these shafts, digging shafts from 6 o'clock in the morning till 6 o'clock in the afternoon, just to make a living out of tin. It was very hard times back in those days, and they had to work hard to make a living on tin, otherwise they just didn't survive. Well, Emmaville was a bustling town back in the 1880s. There was 9 hotels and there were 3 churches, and each hotel had a union team, which was their relaxing time of a weekend when the men would pull their gumboots on and play union. Rugby was the thing in Emmaville.
0: Like most small towns around Australia, Emmaville has its war memorial, complete with the names of those who volunteered from this area. But the name of Emmaville's most remarkable son isn't here, for by the time he enlisted, he had long moved away. But over the next 35 years, the man born here would become the only man to represent both Australia and the United Kingdom in rugby union, and eventually the trophy for Wallaby British Lion contests would be named after him. He would win a gold medal at the 1908 Olympic Games in London, and then win the Military Cross for conspicuous gallantry on the battlefields of France.

Richards grew up to be an athletic young man, and his speed, strength, and intelligent play led to his selection in the Queensland team in 1905 as a breakaway. His light brown hair led to the nickname of Rusty. That same year, his father, still chasing a fortune on new gold fields, travelled across the Indian Ocean to the Transvaal province of South Africa. Joining him the following year, Rusty was soon playing in the Currie Cup competition. His name was in the mix for selection for the Springboks tour to Britain, but he was ruled ineligible for selection. So he went to England in the hope of playing against them. The dream was realised. Playing for Gloucestershire, he was in a warm-up match against the Springboks. Hearing that an Australian team might tour England, he returned to Queensland, where his performances ensured his selection for the 1908 tour. The first ever tour of Britain by the Australians was where they gained the name Wallabies.

0: Behind me, where these buildings are now, was once the White City Stadium, where many of the main events of the 1908 London Olympic Games were staged. Rugby was then an Olympic sport, and the Wallabies met the champion county side Cornwall, which represented England, to play for the gold medal on the 26th of October. Richard scored another try in the comprehensive 32-3 win, and so became an Olympic gold medalist. Richards returned to South Africa, and in 1910, an injury-ravaged British Lions team called him up, as his time playing for British clubs qualified him. He played in 12 games, including the first two tests. He remains the only man to have played for the Wallabies and the British Lions. Richards played more rugby in Australia, Britain and France, and played a test for Australia against an All-American side in 1912. He retired from rugby in 1913, returning to Australia to work as a journalist. When Australia found itself at war with Germany in 1914, the call for volunteers drew Richards. He enlisted in the Australian Imperial Force, the AIF, in August 1914, and was allocated as a stretcher bearer in the 1st Field Ambulance. Richards kept a very detailed diary of his time in the AIF. Not only does it tell us a lot about his activities, it is also a fascinating insight into his own soul. Richards recorded his own journey and emotional struggles in this very intimate picture of his heart. In order to learn more about Richards, we're going to get some insight from Dr. Daniel Renor, Associate Professor of History at Avondale College of Higher Education, who has read Richards' diary as part of his research. Daniel, what do we learn about Tom from his war diaries?
1: Well, I think it's one of the most interesting diaries I've ever read, and having read many. First of all, we get a really complex character coming through. He's a very detailed writer, a very prolific writer, and a writer who explores not just what he does or what he sees, but how he feels about it. And what we learn is he's kind of volunteered to join the army, but at the same time he's not fully convinced that it's a just cause. He kind of feels like he ought to be doing more for the war. He's a medic. He's a stretcher bearer, but he feels he really should be in combat, but he's opposed to war. He doesn't like the officers. In fact, tries to get out of being a lance corporal because he doesn't want the responsibility, yet feels bad about not doing that. And he ends up becoming an officer in a combat unit and winning a military cross for bravery. So all of these incredible tensions in his life. Now, the other really interesting feature of his diary, which you hardly ever see, is his really detailed descriptions of his own spiritual journey. He uses his diary to put down his thoughts on God and faith and church. Fascinating journey that he's on. He's quite cynical about British cause. He recognises that it's not a clear-cut goodies versus baddies, British versus the nasty Hun. And yet, he still joins up. He still participates. But all the way through in his diaries, he's aware that this is ambiguous, that war isn't this clean good versus bad. He's a man of quite a bit of world experience. He's travelled a lot, and he certainly doesn't relate to a lot of his fellow Anzacs. He feels different from them. Remember, he's come from a very working class background, and he's kind of worked himself up in society, and he's very conscious of being different.
2: A woman continued to wave her handkerchief enthusiastically to give us encouragement on our voyage of legalised murder. The whole business seems almost unbelievable. Church service was held at 11:30 when the chaplain tried to justify the Allies' position and asked God for protection and deliverance. The irony of it all, such hypocrisy. Surely this great God, if he has the power to influence victory in any particular way, would also have the power to prevent it at the very first and before lives were sacrificed. It seems to be a difference that man alone can settle, and might takes precedence over right.
3: Richards really objected to the idea that God was on one side or another in this war. Now, when the chaplain preached a sermon that it was going to be God rather than the French or the Russians who'd destroy the German army, he wrote in his diary, "This does not savour of the way a righteous God should act."

0: After training, Richard sailed for Europe on board the troop ship Euripides, part of the huge convoy that carried the Australian and New Zealand forces. He had fun teasing a Jewish colleague who asked the identity of a dish of pickled pork. "Veal," said Richards, which was good enough for his friend, who ate it with a clear conscience. The troop ship was diverted to Egypt, and the Australians disembarked and were taken to a camp outside of Cairo. Richards was involved in helping set up the YMCA recreation hut, which was the venue not only for quiet relaxation and letter writing, but also concerts and lectures for the troops.
1: Look, there are lots of things on Richard's mind at the moment. His brother's been killed in a mining accident in South Africa. His mother's returned to Australia. His dad is unwell. He's quite concerned about the conflict he's having with his father about religion. His father really is pushing him in a particular direction. But Richard's is struggling with a very formalised religion. He wants something dynamic but deep at the same time.
0: In April, the Anzacs were packed onto ships and they sailed for the islands off the Turkish peninsula of Gallipoli. On the evening of the 24th of April, they prepared for the landings the next day.
2: Tonight, although the fellows are naturally a little excited, they are in good spirits. There has been a stronger tendency for sacred music also of late, with mouth organ and concertina. Only a few minutes ago they were playing and singing "Nearer My God to Thee" and "Lead Kindly Light." It's wonderful how religion gets them down when there is danger about. This ordeal should also test and bring my lack of faith home to me and give me new light in that direction as I walk blindly and aimlessly now.

0: This is the fateful beach at Anzac Cove. Daniel, tell us about Tom Richards and what he would have experienced right here.
1: Well, on the morning of the 25th, he was on his ship out in the harbour here. And about 8:30, he got down into the boats that were bringing the men ashore. He would have been hearing gunfire since the dawn. And as he got closer, he would have seen men on the beach and perhaps running up the hills behind us. The first thing he did when he landed was to pull out his camera and take 7 photographs. He shouldn't have had a camera. Soldiers were not supposed to be taking snaps, especially in a battle. But there was his journalistic instincts from before the war coming out. And then in the afternoon, he was helping load the boats with wounded soldiers who were being taken out to the ships. And over the next few days, he was moving up Shrapnel Gully behind us and bringing the wounded down to the beach.
0: How does his spirituality hold up in the heat of battle?
1: Well, it does hold up. He keeps noting spiritual things in his diary. He often records church services, which he wants to share with his father, knowing how much his father would enjoy having that subject discussed. But of course, in the first few weeks of the battle here, there are no services held. Many of the chaplains are still on board the ships. They're dealing with the many wounded that are there. And so there's not much to write about at first. On the 24th of May, he writes about Chaplain Mackenzie, the famous Scotsman who conducted many of the burial services during the truce when they buried the thousands of Turkish dead from the battle a few days earlier. And then he records the very first church service on the 13th of June that Mackenzie holds in a bowl of hills up behind us there, and hearing the men sing as the sun sets over the Mediterranean. And a shell came along and exploded over the service and knocked over a few men. But fortunately, the injuries were slight.
2: The church service was held spellbound and silent for the few minutes that the above drama was being enacted. And the prayer concluded, they all rose and sang, "Abide with me." Parson Andrews went on explaining the beauty of St. Paul's letter to the misbelieving people of Corinth, punctuated here and there by the callous bursting of shrapnel shells. Before we rose for the final hymn, "Nearer My God to Thee," the casualties numbered 5. Bad enough in all truth, but still an astoundingly small total considering the number of shells,

0: Egyptian played an important role in the course of the battle.
1: Yes, this is Wire Gully. Now, where we're standing didn't exist. It was much lower. And this hill came down either side into this very steep gully that was too steep to dig trenches. So they just put barbed wire there to create the front line. Now, on the 19th of May, the Turks launched their major counterattack to drive the Australians back into the sea. And they're moving from this direction up to the hills here to hit Quinn's Post and Steele's Post. But across Wire Gully, no cover at all. And the Australians here mow them down line after line, hundreds of men killed and wounded at this spot. Now, the Australians are here and they're also suffering some casualties from the Turks as they're attacking.
0: Now, was Tom Richards involved in any of this?
1: Yes. He's here just right at the Australian lines and he's taking the Australian wounded from this battle down to the aid post. In fact, he's so heavily involved and so conspicuously involved that the general who writes the report of the battle mentions him by name. It's called a mentioned in dispatches, and it indicates particularly distinguished service.
0: So Richards plays an important role here.
1: He does. In fact, let's go down and have a look where he worked.
0: So this is where Richards would have been based?
1: Yes, this is 4th Battalion Parade Ground. It's just below Wire Gully. It's a semi-sheltered spot where they could bring the wounded. And as you can see, some of the men who died are buried here.
0: I wonder how he must have felt amongst all this death and carnage.
1: Well, it's his usual mixed emotions. He's been writing, hopefully, to a couple of girls in Australia. He finds out they've got married. He's worried that he's becoming cynical and negative. He wants to live up to his ideals. He hears a sermon about purity that makes him feel better. He feels sick at heart at these good men who've been killed. And he hears another sermon that really challenges him and inspires him.
2: The preacher attacked the Australia for the Australians mob by telling them they were awfully swelled-headed and thought only of their own achievements, belittling foolishly those of the Tommy. I am not in the humour to deal in detail with this remarkable service, but suffer me to say that it raised considerable discussion amongst the boys. But it will do them quite a lot of good, as we are hardly broad-minded and fair enough to our opponents or even our friends.
0: It sounds like this sermon made a real impression on him. He's struggling with spiritual issues here.
1: He certainly is. He's wrestling with a whole lot of things. Now, he's evacuated from Gallipoli with malaria, and this gives him time and space to think. And he gets angry with a preacher whose sermon tried to scare soldiers into obeying God with threats of punishment. It's not the God he recognises. On the other hand, he doesn't like the way religions compete against each other when they all claim to serve the same God. What he's looking for is religion that's intelligent, that's practical and relevant to everyday life, and he particularly finds a connection through music to God.

In 1916, the Australians moved to the battlefields of France. While the countryside behind the lines was idyllic and beautiful, the front lines were places of boredom, punctuated by periodic violence and unpredictable death.

0: In December 1916, Richards was commissioned as a lieutenant and became a combat officer in the 1st Battalion. Daniel, what does this mean?
1: Well, it's part of the complexity of his character. He doesn't like officers, but he becomes one because he wants to improve his lot in life. He doesn't really agree with the war, but he becomes a combat officer. Now, as a platoon commander, he's in charge of about 40 men. And at first, he's not really comfortable in that role. He's not sure of what he's doing, but he gradually grows in competence and confidence. Then at the Second Battle of Bull Khor on the 4th of May, he leads his platoon along a German trench. Now, he's a bomber, which means that he and his men are carrying bags of hand grenades and they're dropping them in the bunkers, they're throwing them around the corners of the trench, clearing the German line, and then, having done that, build a barricade and throw bombs to prevent the Germans from recapturing it. For this excellent work, he's decorated with the Military Cross.
0: And did he continue his interest in spiritual things?
1: Yes, he did. But his diary records things that are similar to other people who went to the front line. The references to religion and spirituality drop while they're in the front trenches. Their mind is actually occupied with survival. But Richards is still asking questions. He's investigating. He's still trying to find what it is that he's searching for in life.
2: The English preacher was in attendance today to administer unto our sinfulness, and he put up a jolly good showing too. He took Christianity in a broad sense and clinched his arguments well down. He didn't hold himself up as an example. He knew his shortcomings only too well. But it's Christ's purity, his holiness, that I want to impress upon you.
0: Thomas Rusty Richards. He's remembered now every time the Wallabies and British and Irish Lions meet. Yet his story as an Anzac hero also deserves remembering. And perhaps above that was his own constant spiritual quest for meaning in life. For all of his wandering and flaws, Richards remained committed to trying to discover who God is and how we can best worship him. Perhaps that's a quest for all of us to pursue and to contemplate right now as we pray.
3: Dear Heavenly Father, we remember the battles, physical, emotional, and spiritual, that Tom Richards fought during his time on Gallipoli and in France. We honour his commitment to spiritual searching and pray that we may also have the courage to look for faith, to seek out and find a real faith in God. Please bless us and our families, and we ask all this in Jesus' name. Amen.

0: If you'd like to find out more about trusting Jesus and find that real hope that the Anzacs found during the challenges of war, if you'd like to experience how God is with us even during our darkest and most difficult trials, then I'd like to recommend the free gift we have for all our incredible journey viewers today. 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
0: If you've enjoyed our journey through the life and times of Tom Richards, from Emmaville to Gallipoli and then on to London, and our reflections on what faith in God really means, then be sure to join us again next week when we will share another of life's journeys together. Until next week, remember the ultimate destination of life's journey. Now I saw a new heaven and a new earth, and God will wipe away every tear from their eyes. There shall be no more death, nor sorrow, nor crying. There shall be no more pain, for the former things have passed away.

0: Evolution and Racism. This is Ken Ham, an Aussie transplant with a passion for sharing the truth of God's Word. Most people think of Charles Darwin as the father of evolution, but I think he should also be known as something else, a major instigator of racism. You see, at their foundation, Darwin's ideas are racist. In his book, The Descent of Man, Darwin applies his evolutionary principles to humans. Now, he claims there were higher and lower races. Eventually, the higher races would wipe out the ones closer to our supposed ancestors. Now, people were certainly racist before Darwin, but he gave them a supposed biological justification for their terrible ideas. The Bible teaches the opposite. We're all one race, made in God's image, all equal.
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2: Welcome to Your Bible and You, a radio journey through God's Word. I'm Dwight Lainhoff.
3: And I'm Rick Grieve.
2: Thanks, folks, for joining us today. I hope you have your Bibles ready. Let's begin our study with prayer.
3: Yes, let's do. Let's pray. Lord, thank you for the opportunity we have to study your word. We know that your word is life to us, and we want to just experience that life as we read, as we study, as we converse. And we ask that your spirit that inspired it will also inspire us today as we spend this time together in the letter that Paul wrote to the Corinthians. And we thank you in Jesus' name. Amen.
2: Now, friends, we are in 1 Corinthians chapter 15, and today we're going to be starting with verse 12. But Paul here is trying to solve some problems that he sees in the Christian church there at Corinth, and there had been questions about procedure, about morality, about Christian behavior. There had also been some divisions in the church, sometimes theological divisions.
3: And imagine that.
2: And then, all of a sudden, there were those, it seems, who had actually questioned his right to spend time with them, to live off of them. They also questioned, are you really an apostle? And so he had, in the first part of chapter 15, Rick, given a defense of his apostleship.
3: Mm-hmm.
2: And now we get to verse 12. And again, remembering, folks, he's responding to real issues in that church. And the good news is, we're learning some things as a result.
3: That is good. For our learning, let's read verse 12 then, Dwight. It says, "But if it is preached that Christ has been raised from the dead, how can some of you say that there is no resurrection of the dead?"
2: Obviously, there's a problem. And
3: right.
2: There were some people. He came out of Judaism, in which part of the Sadducees weren't sure there was such a thing as a resurrection, or angels for that matter. And this had crept into general Christianity, that some people were saying, there's no resurrection. You know,
3: it seems that there were different spiritual parties. Today we have political parties,
2: yeah.
3: But at that time there were the Sadducees, the Pharisees, Zealots, and various ones. But apparently this has affected this group in Corinth.
2: It did. And so he's beginning up a line of logic here, saying, some of you are saying there's no resurrection from the dead. Now, verse 13,
3: it
2: he
3: says,
2: begins to respond.
3: If there is no resurrection of the dead, then not even Christ has been raised. And if Christ has not been raised, our preaching is useless, and so is your faith. More than that, we are then found to be false witnesses about God. For we have testified about God that he raised Christ from the dead, but he did not raise him if in fact the dead are not raised.
2: So this is his logic, his reasoning.
3: For if the dead are not raised, then Christ has not been raised either. And if Christ has not been raised, your faith is futile. You are still in your sins. Then those who have fallen asleep in Christ are lost. If only for this life we have hope in Christ, we are to be pitied more than all men.
2: All right, he is really putting it in a certain way. Now, again, they're used to Greek logic. They're used to this kind of way of presenting things. Certainly, there were those in the Greek religions that also did not believe in any kind of resurrection. And so he's dealing with those folks, too. But notice what he's linking here to the resurrection. Their whole basic faith in Jesus Christ, the whole plan of salvation, forgiveness of sin, and He's saying, don't you have, if there is a resurrection, and more specifically, if it is Jesus Christ himself who was resurrected.
3: So many of our doctrines of hope in the future are really tied to this established fact of the resurrection, aren't they?

0: Now, when it says that everything has been put under him, it is clear this does not include God himself, who put everything under Christ. When he has done this, then the Son himself will be made subject to him who put everything under him, so that God may be all in all.
1: Wow. Now, this term first fruits, Rick, this really comes from way back in the Old Testament, in Leviticus 23, when the faithful would bring an offering of the first cutting of their vegetables, their fruit, their wheat, whatever it may be.
0: Mm-hmm.
1: And although certainly from the Bible reading, Christ was not the first to rise from the dead. I mean, he himself raised Lazarus.
0: Sure.
1: Remember that story. He was the first to never die again. And he's the forerunner for us, the proof of eventual resurrection to eternal life. That's what's coming across there. I also want you to realize this isn't necessarily a chronological event of events that are going to happen at
0: kind
1: a specific
0: of a
1: time.
0: Mm-hmm.
1: But these are things that must happen. And he's talking about the business that although God the Father and the Son and the whole are equal to each other, there are specialized parts of their work. And he talks here, as we read, or as that you read there, that God himself, you know, is in charge. But he puts some things under Christ's responsibility too.
0: Yes. You know, Dwight, I like to link, I know what you're saying about the first fruits,
1: mm-hmm.
0: and I'm wondering, what are the first fruits in our life of the resurrection, of the hope that we have in this established fact, this faith that we believe that Christ did rise from the, did overcome death? What kind of fruit does that belief bear in our lives?
1: Well, I think one of the first fruits of that is this business of hope, this concept that there is hope in this life, but there's hope in a life to come. If you believe on me, you'll have eternal life, Jesus said, you see. And so that kind of hope there, which all seemed to be in Paul's preaching in the early Christian church, it's centered around the death. No, not just the death, but the resurrection of Jesus Christ, and everything kind of springs from that in our life now. Because he's saying all this is going to affect your life now, to say nothing of the life to come.
0: Yes. To me, I think, Dwight, it's a very stabilizing influence to know that Christ has overcome death. And we know that all human life is destined for that. All life has a cycle that it goes through, and there's really been no other.
1: I want you to know I'm fighting it.
0: Oh yes,
1: I'm
0: absolutely.
1: Taking like a pain and a whole bunch of other stuff.
0: You know, I go out and run and exercise and try to eat right and everything, and we can do all these things,
1: yeah.
0: And yet we know that our mortality is certain. We don't know the day or the hour, but I think the fruit of the resurrection in me is knowing that whether Christ comes again in my lifetime or not, he has overcome death in his resurrection. And I would hope that the fruit of the resurrection in my life is this hope that you
1: right.
0: talked about, but also peace and a less anxious spirit about the troubling things that will enter my life at any given moment. And I can have confidence in God that, yes, there's bad news. It's horrible when you discover that somebody that you love is suffering, struggling, maybe even died tragically. And yet, the hope that we have transcends all of that and can give us a sense of peace in this world of sin and sadness. And so I hope that our listeners, Dwight, are experiencing some of the fruit of the Spirit,
1: yes.
0: some of the first fruits of the resurrection, that even though we don't have an eternal life that we're experiencing yet, there are elements of the eternal life
1: yes.
0: that we should be experiencing because Christ has overcome death in his resurrection. We should be joyful and perseverant in some of these trials and tribulations that we experience.
1: Christianity is not just a pie in the sky by and by. There are benefits of the faith now.
0: In the present, absolutely.
1: And we mustn't forget that. We're coming to verse 29, Rick, and
0: okay.
1: it's a weird verse. And I'm not sure where we're going with it, but let's at least read it.
0: Okay. It says, now if there is no resurrection, those do who are baptized for the dead.
1: Yeah. And then he continues with his logic in the rest of the verse there. If the dead are not raised at all, why are people

0: baptized for them.
1: It must have been something that they were practicing.
0: It was, and he's going to use this as an illustration in his logic, because it does seem that some believers were baptized on behalf of others who had died unbaptized.
1: That's interesting.
0: Now, nothing more is known about this practice, folks, at least from the scripture.
1: Is this the only reference to it?
0: It is the only reference to it, but it obviously, Paul is using it to try and affirm a belief in the resurrection. I don't think that Paul is promoting baptism for the dead. It's never mentioned again, but he is illustrating his argument that the resurrection is a reality. Mm-hmm. That's the point of this whole chapter. I don't think there's much more we can add to that, because the Bible doesn't add anything more to it. It's kind of a unique thing that pops up here. We wish we knew more, but very few Christians have been willing to build a doctrine around it.
1: Yeah. Well, let's see what he says in verse 30. He says, "And as for us, why do we endanger ourselves every hour? I die every day. I mean that, brothers, just as surely as I glory over you in Christ Jesus our Lord. If I fought wild beasts in Ephesus for merely human reasons, what have I gained? If the dead are not raised, let us eat and drink, for tomorrow we die. Do not be misled. Bad company corrupts good character."
0: That's true.
1: "Come back to your senses as you ought and stop sinning, for there are some who are ignorant of God. I say this to your shame."
0: He seems to be talking to those in the church.
1: Boy, he's very, very direct, isn't he?
0: He is. Now, look, when Paul says here in verse 31, "I die every day," I think he's referring to his daily exposure to danger. There's no evidence that he actually fought wild beasts in Ephesus, but rather I think he's referring to the savage opposition that he faced from the civic forces and other religious groups that were going, and he could have been martyred at any point.
1: Yes, and putting his life on the line for the gospel was something that he experienced probably on a consistent basis.
0: Yeah, it did. Now, verse 33 sounds like something that, you know, my mother, "Bad company corrupts good character." You know,
1: it's a good zinger, isn't it? Well, one-liner.
0: Well, it really is. And keeping company with those who deny the resurrection, he's saying, could corrupt good Christian character. Again, folks, that's his theme. So don't relationships with unbelievers lead you away from Christ, folks, or cause your faith to waver. That's the message that he's trying to convey in the context.
1: This whole belief in the resurrection to Paul seems to be a very strong theme in all of his letters.
0: Yeah.
1: Lifting up Christ and the resurrection seems to have been something that was debated back and forth within the church. And seems like the church and church life hasn't changed. Maybe the conversations or the topics will change and vary from time to time.
0: But who is Jesus? What does the effect of his death, burial, and resurrection have to us? All these questions of how this wraps around salvation have become somewhat debatable in some people's minds through the ages.
1: Yeah, those are foundational, though, to our faith.
0: One of the problems that the Greek philosophers and the religious Greek people had, and some Jews, those of the Jewish faith, had too, they were trying to separate or it was kind of a dualism, it was called, between what went on in your spirit and what went on in your body. And the Greeks' philosophy was really quite clear. The body didn't matter. It didn't matter what you did with it for good or evil. That didn't count. It was what your spirit. And so when he talks about resurrection of the body, they were very willing to either contradict or just turn away. And he's trying to say, no, how you live, what you do in your body is significant because you're going to be resurrected someday. And he's going to continue on here, Rick, in verse 35.
1: "But someone may ask, how are the dead raised? With what kind of body will they come? How foolish. What you sow does not come to life unless it dies. When you sow, you do not plant the body that will be, but just a seed, perhaps of wheat or of something else. But God gives it a body as he has determined, and to each kind of seed he gives its own body."
0: we're going to see later on in the writings of Paul, he elaborates on this and talks about new heavens and new earths and new ways and new bodies and rise again to a new way. He's going to carry this theme on, so it must keep coming back.
1: Yeah, certainly Paul believes in God's ability to create and recreate, doesn't he?
0: Yes, he does.
1: And to bring his ideal to life at the appropriate time. Verse 39 says, all flesh is not the same. Men have one kind of flesh, animals have another, birds another, and fish another. It's almost as if he's thinking about the physicality of this,
0: right,
1: this whole resurrection of the body.
0: But then he carries it on a little farther.
1: There are also heavenly bodies, and there are earthly bodies. But the splendor of the heavenly bodies is one kind, and the splendor of the earthly bodies is another. The sun has one kind of splendor, the moon another, and the stars another. And stars differ from star in splendor.
0: You know, he gives these illustrations of how different people, animals, fish, and birds are. And then he goes a little farther. He says, you know, even the angels, the heavenly bodies, you know, they have bodies, but they're different in beauty and glory. But he's getting to his point. Our resurrected bodies will be different in some ways,
1: and
0: but not all from our earthly bodies.
1: And that's where he's headed here in verse 42. He says, so will it be with the resurrection of the dead. The body that is sown is perishable.
0: That's easy for you to say, Rick.
1: Yes. Not really. It is raised imperishable. It is sown in dishonor. It is raised in glory.
0: Mm-hmm.
1: It is sown in weakness. It is raised in power. It is sown a natural body. It is raised a spiritual body.
0: And, you know, these promises that we have had, and he's going to continue on with this, but, you know, where he says where the scripture says there's going to be a time when people will never say again, I'm sick. You see, and they'll be never bringing death again, because the victory has been gained over death, and was done by Jesus Christ, but it will be implemented to us at his second coming.
1: Dwight, I just want to reflect about a month ago, my earthly mother passed away.
0: I see.
1: And it's been a time of reflection for me about mortality and,
0: right,
1: you know, losing the one that gave you birth and nurtured you through life has had its set of challenges.
0: Yeah.
1: And, you know, when I read these kinds of verses, I am so encouraged, because I know that God's plan is going to reverse what sin has done. And there were many wonderful things about my mother, and she had some challenges as well.
0: Mm-hmm.
1: And I am comforted and encouraged by the fact when God brings her body back to life, she will be whole, she'll be complete, she'll be restored, even beyond what I knew her to be. And that's, to me, something that I'm very, very excited about, and I'm anticipating the resurrection even more. And based on the resurrection of Christ, his overcoming death, I know my mom will have everything that God had intended for her in the beginning, without sin, minus that factor.
0: We are, in our short life period, so kind of keyed up to what people look like and how their bodies are and all this sort of thing. I was visiting my mother for a week across the country, and she's 95, doesn't look a day over 94, and it was interesting. She's very frail. She's bedbound in a home, but we had great conversations.
1: Her mind is still good.
0: Yeah, well, I hear some stories over and over, but my kids say that about me too. And so then my sister and I went through the, you know, dozens of photo albums.
1: Beautiful.
0: Kind of dividing those up and looking at mom when she was 23 years old in those photographs, you see, and now she's 95 and all of that. And yet who she is still there, you see. And that's, and we thank God for that. You know, her humor, her response, her being willing to correct me, and all of those sorts of
1: things.
0: She's
1: still your mom.
0: Yeah, she's still my mom in many ways. And so you're correct, Rick. This is really a blessed hope that Paul is trying to instill in the people. You're going to be missing out something here if you don't get this right, he is really saying to them.
1: Mm-hmm.
0: We were now in verse 44.
1: It says, if there is a natural body, there is also a spiritual body. So it is written, the first man, Adam, became a living being, the last Adam, a life-giving spirit. the spiritual did not come first, but the natural, and after that, the spiritual. The first man was of the dust of the earth, the second man from heaven. As was the earthly man, so are those who are of the earth. And as is the man from heaven, so also are those who are of heaven. And just as we have been born the likeness of the earthly man, so shall we bear the likeness of the man from heaven.
0: Yeah, it's a good positive thing. Now, you know, the last Adam, he's referring there to Jesus Christ.
1: Mm-hmm.
0: And isn't that great where he says, you know, at some point we're going to bear the likeness of the man from heaven, you know, of Jesus Christ. And you say, well, you know, I hope that happens, and I hope it happens soon, that Jesus comes and remakes us, and we have new bodies and new approaches, but we'll still be who we are.
1: Children, yeah, that's going to be very to experience and to know each other, yeah, even as we are known.
0: As it says in the Bible, right.
1: Uh-huh. So, in verse, I declare to you, brothers, that flesh and blood cannot inherit the kingdom of God. So we have to have this spiritual body experience, I guess. It goes on to say, nor does the perishable inherit the imperishable. Listen, I tell you a mystery. We will not all sleep, but we will all be changed.
0: Hmm.
1: In a flash, in the twinkling of an eye, at the last trumpet. For the trumpet will sound, the dead will be raised imperishable, and we will be changed. For the perishable must clothe itself with the imperishable, and the mortal with immortality. When the perishable has been clothed with the imperishable and the mortal with immortality, then the saying that is written will come true. Death has been swallowed up in victory. Where, O death, is your victory? Where, O death, is your sting? The sting of death is sin, and the power of sin is the law. But thanks be to God, He gives us the victory through our Lord Jesus Christ. Therefore, my dear brothers, stand firm. Let nothing move you. Always give yourselves fully to the work of the Lord, because you know that your labor in the Lord is not in vain.
0: Often we only hear these verses when we're at a funeral or something like that. And yeah, it's good to hear it then, but it's good to hear it now, when maybe we're not facing that type of earthly crisis.
1: Mm-hmm.
0: And he's reminding us of the good news. This is all a very hopeful passage. And he's saying, yeah, we're going to be changed. It's going to be different. Death is going to be overcome. By the way, in verses 51 and 52, friends, when Paul says, we will not all sleep, I believe that means that Christians, there were some Christians alive today, folks, that will not have to die because Jesus will come for them, and mm-hmm. Will be here waiting for Jesus and living to see him. And this significance of what will happen when Jesus comes is a hope that should be in us. He's pointing out that the victory over death is something we need to be thankful for, and it is our victory because we have received it through Jesus Christ our Lord. And let's not forget that. And then he ends that passage in this real whole chapter here by reminding us working for souls, working to bring people to Christ, is not going to be in vain.
1: Mm-hmm.
0: There's going to be results of that. I was working where it was hard to bring to a complete faith in what the Bible teaches.
1: Mm-hmm.
0: And I think some of the young pastors were getting a bit discouraged and saying, you know, when this happens, when they do come to a complete understanding of the full gospel, some of them are going to lose their jobs.
1: Mm-hmm.
0: And some of them are going to be alienated from a different religious tradition. Is it worth it? And it was my job by the leader of the pastors in that area to encourage these young people, these young pastors, and say, yeah, it is worth it for them.
1: Mm-hmm.
0: It's worth it for them, and it's worth it for us, because that's what God asks us to do, to bring that hope.
1: Just think of the eternal gain of one soul who turns from doubt and discouragement and despondency.
0: Or no sense of the future.
1: Yeah, to hopefulness in the resurrection. And a life of service, perhaps, or just genuine love for their family, love for God, and you can't really measure the effects of one life that is changed.
0: That's true, but he is giving us the hope and the faith and the belief. Your labor is not going to be
1: absolutely
0: in vain. There's
1: yeah.
0: going to be something positive from it. Well, I hope you've enjoyed studying the Bible with us. We're nearly to the end of 1 Corinthians.
1: And next time we'll look at
0: We'll finish up with 1 Corinthians and go into the second one.
1: Make it into second.
0: We'd even go into the 3 Corinthians, but we can't find it. And

there's some hints in the Bible that there was one. But I know you enjoy studying the Scripture and studying the Scripture with us. So we'd certainly like to hear from you, your comments, your prayer requests. You can send them to Your Bible, Post Office Box 33082, Knoxville, Tennessee, 37930. 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Till we meet again at this same time, I'm Dwight Lainhoff, reminding you that we don't live by bread alone, but by every word that proceeds from the mouth of God.

0: Psalm 76. To the chief musician on Neginoth, a psalm or song of Asaph.
1: In Judah is God known. His name is great in Israel. In Salem also is his tabernacle and his dwelling place in Zion. There break he the arrows of the bow, the shield and the sword, and the battle. Selah. Thou art more glorious and excellent than the mountains of prey. The stout-hearted are spoiled. They have slept their sleep, and none of the men of might have found their hands. At thy rebuke, O God of Jacob, both the chariot and horse are cast into a dead sleep. Thou, even thou, art to be feared, and who may stand in thy sight once thou art angry? Thou didst cause judgment to be heard from heaven. The earth feared and was still when God arose to judgment, to save all the meek of the earth. Selah. Surely the wrath of man shall praise thee. The remainder of wrath shalt thou restrain. Vow and pay unto the Lord your God. Let all that be round about him bring presents unto him that ought to be feared. He shall cut off the spirit of princes. He is terrible to the kings of the earth.
0: Psalm 130.
2: Out of the depths have I cried unto thee, O Lord. Lord, hear my voice. Let thine ears be attentive to the voice of my supplications. If thou, Lord, shouldest mark iniquities, O Lord, who shall stand? But there is forgiveness with thee, that thou mayest be feared. I wait for the Lord. My soul doth wait, and in his word do I hope. My soul waiteth for the Lord more than they that watch for the morning. I say, more than they that watch for the morning. Let Israel hope in the Lord, for with the Lord there is mercy, and with him is plenteous redemption. And he shall redeem Israel from all his iniquities.
3: Finally, my brethren, be strong in the Lord and in the power of his might. Put on the whole armor of God, that ye may be able to stand against the wiles of the devil.
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6: Now a look at your evening weather on Columbia Christian Talk Radio. Mostly cloudy with thunderstorms today, with a high near 91 and lows around 68. Thunderstorms tomorrow with a high of 88 and lows around 69. For your Saturday, mostly cloudy with thunderstorms, with a high near 78 and lows around 63. And for Sunday, mostly cloudy with a high near 76 and lows around 64. That's your evening weather on Columbia Christian Talk Radio.
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8: From the Christian News Radio Network, I'm Jim Miller. No survivors expected after a chemical tank explosion Tuesday at a Longview, Washington paper mill. Two people confirmed dead, nine missing and presumed dead. Seven are hospitalized. Governor Bob Ferguson called it the deadliest industrial accident in modern state history. A deal to extend the ceasefire between the U.S. and Iran has reportedly been reached. News Nation's Robert Sherman is in Doha, Qatar, and says according to the Axios report, the two countries have reached an agreement. But not a 60-day memorandum of understanding.
9: What this would look like is you would have 60 days put on the clock, and initially, according to the president and some of the indications that we've gotten, you would see things such as the Strait of Hormuz being reopened quickly. But it would punt the longer-term conversations, Iran's nuclear ambitions, who would necessarily control the Strait of Hormuz long-term. Those are where some of the red lines still remain red between both of these sides.
8: Both the U.S. and Iran have traded airstrikes over the past 24 hours. Both sides have accused each other of violating the current fragile ceasefire. Justice Department reportedly investigating E. Jean Carroll for possible perjury in testimony tied to her lawsuits against President Trump. Carroll previously accused Trump of sexual assault and won a related judgment he's now appealing. The inquiry focuses on statements she made during those court proceedings. Supreme Court ruling 5-4 in favor of death row inmate Terry Pitchford, finding potential racial discrimination in jury selection at his trial. Pitchford was sentenced to death for a 2004 Mississippi robbery murder despite not being the gunman. Ruling overturns his conviction, though the state may retry him. Protest outside ICE facility in Newark, New Jersey could soon ripple into travel headaches for millions of international travelers flying into so-called sanctuary cities. Latest from News Nation's Brooke Schaefer.
10: Protesters say the conditions inside that facility are inhumane. DHS Secretary Mark Wayne Mullen dismissed those claims and doubled down, saying that his agency could stop international screenings at airports and sanctuary cities like Newark. These plans already facing criticism. Newark's mayor telling us there's no correlation between the right of peaceful assembly and the orderly operation of an international airport.
8: Along with Newark, other cities potentially affected include New York, Los Angeles, Philadelphia, Chicago, Denver, San Francisco. The threat from the DHS comes just weeks before the FIFA World Cup brings millions of international visitors to the U.S. Vice President J.D. Vance has congratulated the U.S. Air Force Academy class of 2026. In his commencement address, he told more than 900 new Air Force and Space Force officers to be proud but sobered by their responsibilities. He says that they're entering service in a new era of warfare. From Christian News Radio Network, I'm Jim Miller. To hear this and other reports on demand, visit ChristianNewsRadio.org.
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12: Who changed the Bible Sabbath? God didn't. He doesn't change. Did Jesus change it? Jesus didn't. Certainly not. What does the Bible say about Jesus? The Bible is plain. Hebrews 13, verse 8. Jesus Christ is the same when? Yesterday, today, and for how long? Forever. Does Jesus change? God doesn't change. Jesus doesn't change. What about the apostles? Did they change the Sabbath? God didn't, Jesus didn't, certainly the disciples didn't. Here's what the Bible says about the disciples. Acts 5, verse 29. But Peter and other apostles answered and said, we ought to do what, everybody? We ought to do what? Obey God rather than men. Raise your hand wherever you are if you believe that text, that you ought to obey God, not man. God is calling us to obey Him, not to obey human beings. The issue is more than a matter of days. It's a matter fundamentally that has to do with worshiping the Creator God. Now, the change of the Bible Sabbath took place gradually, took place down over the centuries as Christianity, coming out of Rome, compromised with pagans coming into the church. Now, you might ask the question, does the Roman Church itself clearly state that the Bible Sabbath indeed is the seventh day of the week and that the Sabbath was changed by man? In the book, The Faith of Our Fathers, which is written by Cardinal Gibbons, who is one of the most popular Catholic cardinals ever to live in the United States, Faith of Our Fathers, page 561, and I quote this because I thoroughly agree with the cardinal in this point. He says, you may read the Bible from Genesis to Revelation, and you'll not find a single line authorizing the sanctification of Sunday. Now, Cardinal James Gibbons was very honest in this point. And he's right. He's exactly right. You can read the Bible from Genesis to Revelation. You won't find a single line authorizing the sanctification of Sunday. Notice what he says. Exactly what the Bible teaches. The scriptures enforce the religious observance of Saturday. So the cardinal, one of the most popular Catholic cardinals of all time, says that you can read the entire Bible, Genesis to Revelation, and you will not find a single line authorizing the sanctification of Sunday. The scriptures enforce Saturday. He goes on to say that the church, as I'll show you a little later in the lecture, changed the day in those early centuries. What about Protestants? Do they acknowledge this? Toronto Daily Star, October 26, 1949. A number of you are watching from Toronto, Canada. I've gotten your emails. And on the front page of the Toronto Daily Star in October of 1949, this was a front page article. It said, "The Reverend Philip Carrington, Anglican Archbishop of Quebec." The Archbishop of Quebec, Archbishop Carrington, was lecturing to ministers, Protestant ministers in Toronto. And the article said, he sent the local clergymen into a huddle today by saying outright that there was nothing to support Sunday being kept holy. That's what the archbishop said, the Anglican archbishop. He goes on to say, Carrington definitely told a church meeting in this city of straight-laced Protestantism that tradition, not the Bible, made Sunday the day of worship. Well, where'd that tradition come from? Came from Egypt, came from Babylon, came from Persia, came from India, came from these varying cultures. It came into the church in the third or fourth centuries, unwittingly, unknowingly. And, but wait a minute. How did this change actually take place? When did it take place? Does the Bible predict that it would take place? I want to take you to one of the most amazing prophecies in all the Bible. It's a prophecy of the rise and fall of empires. It takes us right to the early days of Rome. And this prophecy actually predicts in clear language that church and state would unite in the days of Rome and that there would be an attempted change of the Sabbath. And it warns Christians against it, and it appeals to us to keep God's Sabbath faithfully. Let's go to the prophecies of Daniel tonight. The battle in the universe between good and evil is a battle over worship. It centers on God's law. It's a battle over worshiping the Creator or worshiping the objects of His creation. The Sabbath is at the heart of this controversy over worship. You see, it's more than a matter of days. It's a matter of two philosophies, the worship of the Creator or the creature. It's a matter of two forms of worship, worshiping Jesus Christ, the true creator of the universe, and giving our allegiance to Him, or worshiping in harmony with an error or deception that has come into the Christian church down through the ages. The Sabbath is at the heart of this controversy over worship. There's an amazing prophecy in the 7th chapter of Daniel that reveals just how the Sabbath was changed. So let's go to that prophecy in Daniel, the 7th chapter. Daniel 7, verse 2 and 3. Daniel spoke, saying, "I saw in my vision by night, and behold, the four winds of heaven stirring up the great sea." In symbolic prophecy, wind represents destruction, tornado, cyclone, hurricane. The sea, Revelation 17, verse 15, represents peoples. So you have destruction among the peoples of the Middle Eastern basin or the Middle Eastern region. And four great beasts came up from the sea, each different from each other. What does a beast represent in Bible prophecy? Daniel 7, verse 23 says, the fourth beast is the fourth kingdom. Daniel 7, 17 says, the beasts which you saw are kings or kingdoms. So a beast represents a king or a kingdom. Here you have four beasts that rise one right after the other. You have a lion with eagle's wings, a bear with three ribs in its mouth, leopard with four heads and wings, a dragon-like beast with 10 horns. Four kingdoms that would rise successfully and successively from Daniel's day to our time. Now, you remember earlier in our lecture series, we talked about Daniel chapter 2. And we talked about the statue that had a head of gold, help me now, breast and arms of what? Silver, thighs of brass, legs of iron. Four medals representing four successive empires. Head of gold, Babylon. Breast and arms of silver, Persia. Thighs of brass, Greece. Legs of iron, Rome. 10 toes, divided Europe. We've studied that. We've seen the historic fulfillment of that prophecy. Now in Daniel chapter 7, you have not four metals, but four beasts. The lion representing Babylon. The bear representing Persia. The leopard-like beast representing Greece. The dragon-like beast with 10 horns representing Rome. And just as the image has 10 toes representing divided Europe, so the 10 horns represented divided Europe. Let's look a little more closely at these animals and see how accurate Bible prophecy is. Daniel 7, verse 4. The first beast was like a lion and had eagle's wings. I watched till its wings were plucked off, and it was lifted up from the earth and made to stand on 2 feet like a man, and a man's heart was given it. A lion with eagle's wings is a common symbol of Babylon. Here is a here at Dr. Michael Hazel and I this summer in the Istanbul Museum or Ankara Museum in Turkey. Here is the actual wall of Babylon that was steamed off, and these tiles were placed here. And notice the lion with the eagle's wings as a symbol of Babylon. This wall is actually, these tiled walls are in two places. They are in the Pergamon Museum in East Berlin, and they also are in Ankara in Turkey. So this lion with an eagle's wing symbol, this is not something we pull out of the air. Very common symbol of Babylon. But Babylon would not rule forever. Babylon, the lion with eagle's wings, would be followed by another beast-like power. Daniel 7 verse 5, suddenly another beast, a second, like a bear, was raised. It was raised up on one side. The Bible goes on, it had three ribs in its mouth between its teeth. They said, thus to it, arise, devour much flesh. So here you have a bear with three ribs. What a fitting symbol of Medo-Persia. Medo-Persia overthrew Babylon. Why is this fierce, ferocious bear with three ribs in its mouth such a fitting symbol of Babylon, rather of Medo-Persia? Because Medo-Persia, to attack, had to overthrow Babylon, one rib, Lydia, a second rib, and Egypt, a third rib. So Medo-Persia, coming from the east, attacked these three nations, Lydia, Babylon, and Egypt, to dominate the world. The Bible is accurate in its description, the bear with three ribs in its mouth. But there would be a third beast, Daniel 7 verse 6, after this I looked, and behold, there was another like a leopard, which had on its back four wings of a bird. If you wanted to describe rapid conquest, a nation that that conquered and attacked very rapidly, what beast would you use? A what? A leopard. But if you wanted to describe rapid conquest, what would you do with your leopard? You'd put wings on him. Babylon, Medo-Persia. Third power is Greece. Greece conquered the world very rapidly under Alexander the Great, and this beast had four heads. Dominion was given unto it. The Greek Empire is depicted in this leopard that flies across the earth. Alexander the Great conquered Medo-Persia and dominated the world when he was only 33 years old. But he died quickly. His four generals, hence the four heads of the leopard, Cassander, Lysimachus, Ptolemy, Seleucus, divided up his empire. You know, the Bible is so accurate. The rapid conquest of Alexander the Great, pictured and described as a leopard. Alexander's death, the four generals, the four heads of the leopard. But now, after Greece, the next nation that was to rule after Greece was what? What was that nation? The nation of, you know it, what was it? Rome. After this, I saw in the night visions, and behold, a fourth beast. Dreadful and terrible. Exceeding strong, the fourth beast, the Roman Empire. It had huge iron teeth, the fourth metal, iron legs, fourth beast has iron teeth. It was devouring, breaking in pieces, and trampling the residue with its feet. The Roman Empire dominated the world. It was different from all the beasts that were before it. It had 10 horns. How was it different? Every other beast before it, the lion Babylon, was overthrown by the bear Medo-Persia. The bear Medo-Persia was overthrown by the leopard Greece. Greece was overthrown by Rome, but Rome would not be overthrown by a fifth world ruling power. Rome would decay, and it would be divided. Hence, it would have ten, what everybody? Horns representing the 10 divisions of the Roman Empire. So we see Rome described, then we have the 10 horns, the breakup of the Roman Empire. The barbarian tribes come down, they carve up Europe, and modern Europe as we see it today, of course, are the remnants of that old Roman Empire. So we're looking at the days of the fall of Rome, the Anglo-Saxons settled in England, Suevi in Portugal, Visigoths down here in Spain, up here into France, Burgundians and Franks in France, and Austria here, the Alemanni in Germany, Heruli in Italy. So you have the 10 large divisions of the Roman Empire, the 10 horns and the 10 toes. Then Bible prophecy becomes interesting, and it says, Daniel 7 verse 8, I was considering the horns, the breakup of the Roman Empire, considering the 3rd, 4th, 5th centuries. There was another horn, a what? Little one coming up among them. And the Bible goes on, before whom 3 of the first horns were plucked up by the roots. We're interested in this. Why? This is the right period of time. These are the days of Rome. This is the period when the Roman church and the Roman state united. This is the period of Constantine and after. And the Bible talks about this little horn. Who is the little horn? What would the little horn do? What would the little horn accomplish? And there in this horn were eyes like the eyes of a man and a mouth speaking pompous words. Wouldn't it be pompous words if one thought that they could change the law of God written with God's own finger? Who is this little horn? What is the description of this little horn all about? Well, first, let's notice the identifying characteristics. The little horn first would arise among the ten. Would the little horn rise out of the lion? No. Out of the bear? No. Out of the leopard? No. Would the little horn rise in Africa? No. Would the little horn rise in South America? No. Would the little horn rise in Asia? No. The little horn would rise among the ten horns. If the ten horns are the divisions of Europe, the little horn would have to rise someplace in Western Europe. So we know exactly where he rises, among the ten, in Western Europe, because the ten horns are the divisions of the Roman Empire. The second thing that we notice is this. He would arise not in the days of the lion, the bear, the leopard, or the dragon, but after the breakup of the Roman Empire. That's right, in the centuries we're interested in. So he would arise sometime to power in the days of 4th, 5th century. He would have eyes like the eyes of a what? What would his eyes be like? The eyes of who? A man. Now, in the Bible, a prophet is called a what? A seer. Why is a prophet called a seer? In the Bible, a prophet is called a seer because a prophet sees with whose eyes? God's eyes. A prophet looks into the future with divine wisdom. In the Bible, eyes are a symbol of wisdom. But this little horn does not have God's wisdom. He has the eyes of an eyes of a what? Man. So here is a power that rises in the Roman Empire. When the Roman Empire is falling apart, with the wisdom of a man based on human religious teachings. So here's a power. With the wisdom of a man, here's a human religious system growing up out of Rome. Church and state are uniting in the early centuries. It says in Daniel chapter 7, verse 8 and 24, that this power is diverse. What does the word diverse mean? The word diverse means what? Different. He shall be different from the first ones. The lion, the bear, the leopard, the dragon-like beast were all political powers. But this power is different in that he's not political, but a religious power. So here's a religious power that grows in the early centuries out of the Roman Empire, and this power is different than powers before it. It is based not on political law, but it establishes a system of religious laws based on the teachings and traditions of men when the compromise takes place and when paganism and Christianity shake hands. It's diverse. It's a religio-political power that discards at times the fundamental principles of the Bible and inculcates tradition into the Christian church to reach out to the pagans. Now, what would this power do? What does Daniel's prophecy say? That this power, this union of church and state coming up out of Rome, what would happen? What would it do? He shall speak great words against the Most High. If you change the Sabbath, written with God's finger on tables of stone, isn't that great words against the Most High? And shall wear out the saints of the Most High. At times, this power would persecute. And the Bible says, and he shall think to change times and laws. When one government follows another, it changes the laws of that government. So these are not political laws, but religious laws. Why does Zale think to change times and laws? Because you can never change the law of God, written with tables of stone. So there would become a power that would grow up out of Rome, where the very Sabbath would be changed in a period of compromise, and the devil would deceive men and women. The truth of God, about the Creator God, about the Sabbath, would be cast to the ground. And he did this in practice and prospered, Daniel chapter 8, verse 12. So according to the Bible, the Sabbath would be changed not by God, not by Jesus, not by the disciples, but the Sabbath would be changed by man in the early centuries in a period of compromise, in an attempt to reach out to the pagans in the Roman Empire, in an attempt to disassociate Christians from the Jews. This power would attempt to change the very law of God. Now, ladies and gentlemen, I was not always brought up to keep and understand the Bible Sabbath. I was brought up in a lovely Roman Catholic home, was educated by the priests, and memorized the Mass in Latin by the time that I was in the fifth grade. And I remember I was 17 years old and looking for meaning and purpose in my life. And as I began to study the Bible, I began to understand that the Sabbath was God's day of rest and worship. Not a legalistic requirement, but a sign of the God that made us and created us. I began to understand this history, that Sabbath was not changed by God. He said, I am the Lord, I change not. It was not changed by Jesus. He said, Hebrews 13, verse 8, Jesus Christ the same yesterday, today, and forever. Not changed by the disciples who said in Acts 5, verse 29, we obey God rather than man. And I began to say to myself, Lord, how can I understand this mystery? Is it true that the church changed the Sabbath in a compromised measure in these early centuries? This little horn power would speak great words against the Most High by assuming God's prerogative and attempting to change the divine law of God. And so I thought to myself, I need to see this clearly. The change of the Sabbath occurred at a time of spiritual compromise when the Church of Rome and the Roman state united in an attempt to save the empire. Noted authorities in the Church of Rome acknowledged making this change. So I went back and began to study in the libraries, study the catechisms, study the Catholic encyclopedias. And let me share with you my research. The research that I've found and thousands of others have found. Here's the Convert's Catechism of Catholic doctrine. This catechism was used for years for converts coming into the Catholic Church. Here it's set up in a question and answer format. Convert's Catechism. Question. This is a direct quote out of the catechism. Which is the Sabbath day? Answer. Catechism. Saturday is the Sabbath day. Notice. Question. Why do we observe Sunday instead of Sabbath? Answer. Because the Catholic Church transferred the solemnity from Saturday to Sunday. As I began to research this, it was clear. Now, ladies and gentlemen, here in our lecture series, it's not our intent to condemn anybody. There are many lovely Roman Catholic Christians. They just love Jesus, but they don't know these things. The first time I heard this, I was torn apart inside. The first time I heard this, I really struggled with it. And I said, Lord, could this be true? I need to check further sources. So I went to the Catholic Encyclopedia. The Catholic Encyclopedia is a well-known, reputed source. And I was looking for an answer. Does the church admit changing the law of God? And does the church itself acknowledge that change in the early centuries? Here's what the Catholic Encyclopedia says, volume 4, page 153. The church, that's the Roman church, after changing the day of rest from the Jewish Sabbath, obviously it's not the Jewish Sabbath, Jesus says, Mark 2, verse 27 and 28, the Sabbath was made for man. God gave the Sabbath to Adam and Eve. So the church, the Roman church, after changing the Sabbath of the seventh day of the week to the first, so the Catholic Encyclopedia says the church changed the Sabbath. It acknowledges that. Then what does it say? Made the third commandment, now that's curious, refer to Sunday as the day to be kept holy as the Lord's day. So the church says, yes, we changed the day. But why does it say the third commandment? The first commandment is, thou shalt have no other what? God's before me. The second commandment is, thou shalt not make unto thee what? Any graven image. The third commandment is what? What's the third commandment? Thou shalt not take the name of the Lord thy God what? In vain. And the fourth commandment is, remember the Sabbath. Why does this say third commandment? Because the church would think to change times and laws plural. How did the church change the Ten Commandment laws plural? In the days of compromise, when pagans were coming into the church, it was more comfortable if the pagans worshipped images. So the image of Jupiter was taken from the Pantheon and put in St. Peter's Cathedral and renamed Peter. So images were coming in. The second commandment was dropped. That means you only have nine. So you have to take the tenth commandment, thou shalt not covet, divide it in two to get your ten because you've dropped the second. And say, thou shalt not covet thy neighbor's wife, and thou shalt not covet thy neighbor's goods. So the Sabbath was changed by the church in the compromise period, and the second commandment was dropped out. Recently, a book has come out called Catholicism and Fundamentalism. It is an attack on Protestantism by one of the foremost authors in the United States, a lay Catholic author, brilliant theologian of Catholicism, and he is describing the Sabbath. And this is what he says in Catholicism and Fundamentalism, page 38, Carl Keating. Fundamentalists meet for worship on Sunday. Yet there is no evidence in the Bible that corporate worship was to be made on Sundays. The Jewish Sabbath, of course he calls it the Jewish Sabbath, but it's God's Sabbath, or day of rest, notice what he says, was of course Saturday. Now notice this recent book by this Catholic author. He says it was the Catholic Church that decided Sunday should be the day of worship for Christians in honor of the resurrection. God didn't change it. Jesus didn't change it. The apostles didn't change it. The church changed the Sabbath and acknowledges that it did in a period of compromise. What are the central issues in the change of the Sabbath from Saturday the seventh day to Sunday the first day? You see, people say to me, Pastor Mark, why are you so concerned about a day? It's not a day. It has to do with worshiping the Creator. It has to do with worshiping the God that made us and fashioned us. It has to do with the deception of Satan that has come into the church. It has to do with two streams flowing down the stream of time. A stream that flows through Egypt, a stream that flows through Babylon, a stream that flows through Persia, a stream that flows through Rome. The stream of sun worship and the stream of Sabbath worship. There are two streams that flow down. See, the real issue is not simply a matter of days. It's what is our guide in religious matters. Is our guide the Bible and the living Word of God? Or is our guide the traditions of man? What do you say tonight? Is our guide the Bible or the traditions of man? If you start changing the Word of God, where will it lead you, my friend? One must have their power very great to change the very law of God written with God's own finger on tables of stone. The issue tonight is more than a matter of days. It's who is our master? Will I follow what church leaders have done in a compromised period? Will I follow Jesus Christ? This is the struggle that I went through a number of years ago. And as I saw the evidence, I said, Jesus, I want my heart to be pure. Jesus, I want to be loyal to you. Jesus, the only thing I can do is make a decision to follow you. This is more than a matter of days. It's more than a matter of a human opinion. It's a matter of masters. Jesus, you're my master. Whatever you ask me to do, I want to do. You see, the issue is what is the foundation of our faith, what the Bible says or what man says. The issue really is, will I accept a stream of sun worship that has come through pagan sources, or will I accept the beauty of Sabbath in the worship of my Lord Jesus Christ as my Creator, resting in His grace as my Redeemer, looking forward to the day that He makes a new heavens and new earth. You see, the Sabbath, the reason the devil hates the Sabbath is because the Sabbath links us from the Garden of Eden to the cross of Calvary to the second coming of Christ. On Sabbath, I look back to the God that created me, and I say, I have security. I have roots in Him. I'm not a speck of cosmic dust. He made me. I have self-worth. On Sabbath, I rest from my works. It's not a sign of legalism. I rest in His grace, the one that has already redeemed me. And on Sabbath, I remember that He created Eden in the past, to the new Eden and the new heavens and the new earth. So Sabbath is that link from the Garden of Eden that takes us to eternity in the worship of our Lord and Savior, Jesus Christ. See, the issue is, will I follow the church, or I'll follow God's will? What's the basis of authority? Is the basis of authority the church? Can the church make a change of the Sabbath that God wrote with His own finger on tables of stone? Here's our choice. Is it the Bible or tradition? Is it Jesus or religious leaders? Is it God's law or man's dogmas? Is it God's instruction or human teaching? Is it God's way or is it man's way? You are not here by accident, my friend. Jesus says in the last days, He will have a group of people. Revelation 14, verse 12. Here is the patience of the saints. Here is the endurance of the believers. Here are those that keep the commandments of God and the faith of Jesus. God will have a group of people like Abraham, like Isaac, like Jacob, like Isaiah, Jeremiah, and Ezekiel, like Peter and Paul and James and John, like Jesus Himself. God will have a group of people at end time that give their hearts to Him, where Sabbath becomes for them a symbol of giving their lives to the Lord and Savior Jesus Christ and worshiping their Creator. You're not here by accident. Jesus speaks to you tonight, and He says, do you love me enough to make a change in your life if my Spirit convicts you of truth. There comes a point in all of our lives where the Spirit of God speaks to us. This may be new for you tonight. Do you hear the Spirit of God speaking to you? Do you sense that you've heard the truth of God's word? Do you feel that conviction stirring in your soul? Would you like to say tonight, Jesus, I love you and I want to obey you? Would you like to say that tonight by raising your hand? Jesus, I love you. Jesus, I want to obey you. The Bible says Jesus is the way, the truth, and the life. We first find Jesus the way. He's the way of salvation. There is no other. Then we discover Jesus' truth. You have come to Jesus and found Him the way. You have been watching the telecast and found Jesus the way. But now you are seeing Jesus' truth unfolded for you. And the only thing to do when Jesus reveals His truth to us is to follow it. The Bible says, walk while you have the light. You say, what about others that don't have this light? Don't worry about them. You walk in the light God gives you. If He reveals to you the light of the Sabbath, you walk in that light. Don't worry about what others do. Jesus is our only guide. Would you like to stand with me right now and say, Jesus, I want to follow you. Jesus, wherever you lead me, however you guide me, wherever you are on a downlink site, you can stand right now and say, Jesus, I want to follow you. Wherever you are watching by television, you can lift your hand and say, Jesus, I want to follow you. Our ushers are going to bring the cards up. Thousands and thousands of people all across America, thousands of people all across throughout the United States, Canada, Inter-America, the islands, have filled out cards tonight. And we're going to pray that God will give us the strength to live in harmony with His will and to worship our Creator, Lord. Let's pray. Dear Father in heaven, we thank You tonight for Jesus Christ. We thank You that there is a way of truth. We thank You that the living Christ leads us day by day, moment by moment, closer to Himself. Thank You for revealing to us tonight the beauty of the truth of worshiping our Creator God. Thank You that we're never alone. Thank You that we can rest every Sabbath in Your love. Thank You that You're coming again. In Jesus' name, amen.
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14: There was just a scale of geologic process operating in the past that far outweighs anything that's happening today.
15: This is Science, Scripture, and Salvation, a Creation Radio Journal. I'm Chris O'Brien with the Institute for Creation Research. Rocks come in all different shapes, sizes, colors, and consistencies. And although there are thousands of different rocks, there are only three basic types. So what are they, and how did they form? Rock on with us for the next 15 minutes as we discuss the creation of rocks and discover that much of the ones we see today formed during Noah's flood. To get us off to a smooth start, ICR geologist Bill Hoche tells us what the three rock types are called.
16: Ask anybody about the differences among rocks, and the first thing you get is a geologist will tell you, well, there's igneous and sedimentary and metamorphic rocks. Those are the three groups. And most people start yawning about then.
15: Geologist and ICR president Dr. John Morris explains that the kind of rock that forms depends upon chemical composition and exposure to the elements.
14: The rock types are all

0: ones to me. Those are the ones that have fossils and stuff in them. There's just all kinds of different shades of environment, or chemical constructs, or cement that binds the grains together. All of these different factors add up into making a unique rock.
1: Dr. Andrew Snelling is a geologist and director of research at Answers in Genesis. He tells us how these chemicals combine to form minerals, which in turn combine to form rocks.
2: The different atoms of the different elements behave differently, and they attach to one another differently. So, for example, life is based on carbon, the carbon atom, and the way it connects to hydrogen and oxygen atoms and nitrogen atoms to build up organic molecules that make the different proteins and the DNA and all the stuff of life. Well, geology is primarily based on the silicon atom, and the silicon atom combines with oxygen in a particular way, four oxygens at the apices of a triangular pyramid. It's called the silicon tetrahedron. And the way these pyramids are stacked together and what other elements tie the pyramids together and the layers of pyramids forms the different sorts of minerals. So the different elements combine to make minerals. And then the different minerals combining give you the different rocks.
1: So, various kinds of minerals and environmental influences make up the different kinds of rocks that we see. As we take a look at the three categories, we'll learn how temperature, pressure, weathering, and erosion make and convert different types of rock. Dr. Snelling tells us about the sedimentary kind.
2: Now, the sedimentary rocks most people understand, it's fairly easy. Water and wind erode the Earth's surface. Pre-existing rocks are weathered and eroded, and so you get grains of minerals like quartz, you get clay minerals, you get muds, and so these accumulate in layers, being washed by water into layers, and so when you get a layer of sand and it hardens to rock, we call it a sandstone. When you get silt that forms a layer of silt, it gets hardened into siltstone. A layer of mud gets hardened into mudstone or shale. You get boulders all in a pile, and you get some mud in between them or some sand in between them, and it's cemented together. We call it a conglomerate. You get lime precipitating, maybe forming grains of lime sand. You know, the sand components are actually lime rather than quartz, or very fine grain precipitation of lime, you get a limestone. And so sedimentary rocks are not hard to understand. They were sediments that were deposited in layers that were hardened into rock called sedimentary rocks.
1: In contrast to sedimentary rocks, igneous rocks were formed from a molten state. Dr. Morris.
0: While sedimentary rocks are deposited as sediments by moving water, the igneous rocks are these melted rocks. There's great heat inside the earth. Just the earth's interior is hot, and these great heats and pressures down in there. But as the rocks come up in volcanoes, they also come up as granite blobs just rising to the surface. They're hot and they're liquid, but as they cool, as they get near the surface, they begin to cool off. And in this granite melt, there's all sorts of different chemical constituents, but as the temperature begins to drop, it's all boiling, it's all hot, but then as it begins to drop, one of those constituents will begin to solidify. And then as the molten blob continues to cool, another constituent will freeze, it will harden, and then there's more to the granite. But if you notice a granite, it has all these different little grains, and they're all interconnected. That's because the melt itself cooled at different levels, and at each level, another constituent solidified out until the whole rock is solid. And that's, of course, what we find today as granite rock.
1: What's interesting is that the erosion of igneous rocks produces sedimentary rocks.
0: A sedimentary rock like sandstone comes from the erosion of an upstream igneous rock. Actually, floods are the most important depositional environment in sedimentary rocks. We all know that moving water does amazing things, and the faster it's moving, the more volume it is, the more it will do. Moving water can erode huge volumes of a rock, even a solid hard rock like a granite, and then deposit it. And moving water, the thing that it does the best is to sort things out into individual grain sizes and to similar grain sizes and similar chemistries so that the deposit itself will have a particular character. The water will separate the sand grains from an eroded granite. It'll separate the sand grains from the dissolved clays and the smaller particles, and they will be deposited separately. And so we'll have one deposit of predominantly sand grains and another deposit of predominantly clay.

0: clay particles. They're different kinds of rocks. One becomes a sandstone, one becomes a shale.
1: And both igneous and sedimentary rock can be changed into the third category of rock, called metamorphic. Dr. Snelling explains.
2: Metamorphism of rocks means that rocks have been changed from one type of rock into another. So, for example, limestone, if it's exposed to heat and pressure by deep burial in the earth, or maybe a molten granite comes up into a limestone, the heat from the granite will change the limestone into a marble. A sandstone might get metamorphosed into what we call a gneiss. Or if it's a mudstone, a shale, it'll get converted into what we call a schist.
1: We've heard about the formation of the three basic rock types, but what about original created rock? Bill Hoche says that even though most granites we see today, such as mountain ranges, were formed during the flood, the kind of rock that God made in the beginning was probably of granitic composition. He tells us that in most places on Earth, these rock layers are covered beneath flood-generated sedimentary rocks.
3: We get places on the continent we can go today and we can see what those basement rocks look like. And they're largely granitic in composition. In other words, they got a lot of potassium feldspar, they got a lot of quartz, and they got a lot of relatively buoyant crust, or relatively lightweight compared to ocean minerals. These granitic rocks were probably the original rocks of the continent, because the continent, I think, has always been here as continental rock. In other words, when we look at granites in the bottom of Grand Canyon or up on the Canadian Shield or something like that, we're looking at hard granitic rock that was probably creation week rock. So it was not recycled during the flood. Why? Because that continental crust floats. It's not going to dive into the mantle like the oceanic crust did.
1: Because of continuous water erosion, sedimentary rocks can still be formed today on a relatively small scale. But what about igneous and metamorphic rocks? Do we see their formation today? Dr. Morris.
0: Some igneous rocks are forming today. Obviously, when a volcano erupts, that's an igneous rock, that lava that comes out. It's molten lava, but then when it solidifies, it will be an igneous rock. It'll be a basalt or a rhyolite or something, depending on its chemical constituency. But while igneous rocks are formed today, the great, huge igneous bodies of rock that we see in the geologic record are just immense. In fact, our continents are made up primarily of granitic rock. So there was just a scale of geologic process operating in the past that far outweighs anything that's happening today. Igneous rocks are forming today, but not the immense igneous rocks of the past or the metamorphic rocks that we see today. Metamorphism happens today along fault zones and stuff where there's heat and pressure going on, but we see these metamorphic rocks that are continent-wide in scope. Something else was going on in the past, something of a dynamic nature, something of a global nature. That's like the flood of Noah's day.
1: When it comes to the formation of rocks, both creationists and evolutionists agree on the origin of rock types. But as Dr. Morris tells us, the disagreement between the worldviews is all a matter of time.
0: An evolutionary geologist tends to think in long time, but he also thinks in local events that causes these sediments to be deposited, or the volcanoes. He thinks of one volcano or one stream bed or one delta or one seashore or one lake bed, local depositional environments, as opposed to large scale. But you see, the flood geologists will tend to think of things on a grand scale. The Bible tells us that the flood was global in scale, but I really don't think that any particular geologic event was happening globally. What was happening in the North American area might not have been happening in Africa. Something else was going on there. I mean, it would be different. There might be certain stages of the flood that would prefer one or the other, but basically we're looking at maybe continental-wide or hemispherical-wide events going on, but still on a grand scale, as opposed to these local scales that my uniformitarian evolutionary colleagues tend to talk about.
1: Even though the global flood was a judgment from God because of the incredible wickedness that was penetrating the world at that time, Dr. Snelling points out that God was still extending his love by using the flood as a means of provision for the future.
2: For example, during the flood, the coal beds were formed and the oil deposits, a lot of them. And therefore, God was in judgment providing for us resources that we'd need to use in the post-flood world. Many of the ore deposits, the economic accumulations of these metallic minerals would have formed during the flood. And we mine them now, and we enjoy the technology that we do today, because even when God was judging the world at the time of the flood, he was also providing us these resources with the different rock types, the different minerals, that we could discover them in the post-flood world and use them to live fulfilling lives, not only in investigating the world, but developing the technology that helps us to enjoy life today.
1: But the provision he now offers is not one of minerals or fuel, but rather of escape from the impending judgment, which will be by fire.
2: If God is our creator, then we need to give an account to him. And if he's our judge, then we need to either face his wrath or accept his offer of salvation through Jesus Christ. And I would urge you to consider the evidence in God's world that is consistent with his word, and therefore face up to the fact that everyone needs to repent of their rebellion against God and accept Jesus Christ, God's free offer, loving offer of salvation through Jesus Christ, so that you can escape from the judgment to come.
1: As our program comes to a close, we hope that you've been encouraged. It's our desire at ICR to show that the Bible can be trusted, both historically and scientifically, and to give facts that will build your faith. As Christians, we need to understand the scientific basis for our beliefs. We pray that this program will aid you in your discovery of science and the Bible. You know, most people aren't aware that today there are thousands of scientists that are convinced of the truth of biblical creation and not evolution. Our non-denominational ministry aims to restore and strengthen the Genesis foundations of the Christian faith. If you've enjoyed today's edition of Science, Scripture, and Salvation, a Creation Radio Journal, why not visit us on the web to find out more about the work of ICR? 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Again, www.icr.org. Science, Scripture, and Salvation, a Creation Radio Journal, is a production of ICR. For the Institute for Creation Research, I'm Chris O'Brien. Thanks for tuning in.

0: Today's Staying Vertical segment comes from the devotional book, Color My World with Love. It was written by Ayana Duran and is entitled, God is Always with You. Ayana's theme text comes from Isaiah chapter 43, verse 2, English Standard Version. When you pass through the waters, I will be with you, and through the rivers, they shall not overwhelm you. When you walk through fire, you shall not be burned, and the flame shall not consume you. Ayana writes, My father passed away when I was 13 years old. At the time, I turned my emotions off without knowing how to turn them on again. I did not shed a single tear. I didn't know it at the time, but of course I was depressed. I slept through an entire year, hardly eating or speaking. My grades suffered tremendously, but by the grace of God, I made it into and out of high school. Looking back now, I figure it was simply the only way I could cope. I was in so much pain that I closed myself off in order to avoid being hurt again. I shut everyone out. In the years that followed, there were times when all I wanted to do was cry, but the tears never came. I felt so much guilt for not feeling the sadness that my mother and sister felt. The summer before my first year of university, I got back down on my knees for the first time in years. It felt wrong. It didn't feel like anyone was listening, but I burst into uncontrollable sobs that went on for hours. That night, I realized I wasn't sad. I was angry. I was angry at God. He was the only one who could have answered my prayers and kept my family intact. That same night, I prayed for forgiveness. I asked for help with all the anger and bitterness I'd bottled up for years. I asked that God would continue to be there for me throughout my years in university. Only He could open every door that I believed was closed. Only He could allow me to attend a university where I could receive not only an education, but also strengthen my relationship with Him. Christ is the only one who fully understood my father's suffering through his illness, his inner thoughts, his spiritual life. Only Jesus knew when the time was right for my father to close his eyes and go to sleep. And he was by my side every step of the way, waiting patiently for me to open up and allow the healing process to begin. He stayed by my side as I wandered away during my first year of university, and he will stay by my side as I continue my schooling and my spiritual journey. And God will always be by your side too, if you will just let him in. That concludes Ayana Duran's devotional entitled, God is Always with You. And this is Carolyn Sutton for Staying Vertical.
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0: Now here's more Bible reading at the beginning of 2 Corinthians chapter 7. Therefore, having these promises, beloved, let us cleanse ourselves from all defilement of flesh and spirit, perfecting holiness in the fear of God. Make room for us in your hearts. We wronged no one. We corrupted no one. We took advantage of no one. I do not speak to condemn you, for I have said before that you are in our hearts to die together and to live together. Great is my confidence in you. Great is my boasting on your behalf. I am filled with comfort. I am overflowing with joy in all our affliction. For even when we came into Macedonia, our flesh had no rest, but we were afflicted on every side, conflicts without, fears within. But God, who comforts the depressed, comforted us by the coming of Titus, and not only by his coming, but also by the comfort with which he was comforted in you, as he reported to us your longing, your mourning, your zeal for me, so that I rejoiced even more. For though I caused you sorrow by my letter, I do not regret it, though I did regret it, for I see that that letter caused you sorrow, though only for a while. I now rejoice, not that you were made sorrowful, but that you were made sorrowful to the point of repentance. For you were made sorrowful according to the will of God, so that you might not suffer loss in anything through us. For the sorrow that is according to the will of God produces a repentance without regret, leading to salvation, but the sorrow of the world produces death. For behold what earnestness this very thing, this godly sorrow, has produced in you. What vindication of yourselves, what indignation, what fear, what longing, what zeal, what avenging of wrong. In everything you demonstrated yourselves to be innocent in the matter. So although I wrote to you, it was not for the sake of the offender, nor for the sake of the one offended, but that your earnestness on our behalf might be made known to you in the sight of God. For this reason we have been comforted. And besides our comfort, we rejoiced even much more for the joy of Titus, because his spirit has been refreshed by you all. For if in anything I have boasted to you, I was not put to shame. But as we spoke all things to you in truth, so also our boasting before Titus proved to be the truth. His affection abounds all the more toward you, as he remembers the obedience of you all, how you received him with fear and trembling. I rejoice that in everything I have confidence in you. 2 Corinthians chapter 8. Now, brethren, we wish to make known to you the grace of God, which has been given in the churches of Macedonia, that in a great ordeal of affliction, their abundance of joy and their deep poverty overflowed in the wealth of their liberality. For I testify that according to their ability, and beyond their ability, they gave of their own accord, begging us with much urging for the favor of participation in the support of the saints. And this, not as we had expected, but they first gave themselves to the Lord and to us by the will of God. So we urged Titus that as he had previously made a beginning, so he would also complete in you this gracious work as well. This is The Word, reading from the Bible without comment. I'm Nicholas Hope. Listen again next time for more from the Scriptures.
1: Have you ever felt exhausted, disillusioned, and even spiritually dry? I'm Jill Briscoe with Timely Truths. A woman had come to Christ and wanting to please the Lord in every possible way. She watched other Christians and sensed a lack of sincerity. There was unfortunate hypocrisy. She told me frankly, my springs of optimism are dry, there's nothing left for me, I'm leaving the church. Have you ever reached that unfortunate conclusion? You can easily get turned off by people who disappoint you. You may isolate yourself from the church, but you can't tear out of your heart the eternal knowings planted firmly in your soul by the God who loves you. Leaving the church won't solve your problems. Do you need an attitude adjustment? Only a vibrant relationship with the living Lord will ever truly satisfy. He's the answer to every longing.
2: Psalm 125.
3: They that trust in the Lord shall be as Mount Zion, which cannot be removed, but abideth forever. As the mountains are round about Jerusalem, so the Lord is round about his people, from henceforth even forever. For the rod of the wicked shall not rest upon the lot of the righteous, lest the righteous put forth their hands unto iniquity. Do good, O Lord, unto those that be good, and to them that are upright in their hearts. As for such as turn aside unto their crooked ways, the Lord shall lead them forth with the workers of iniquity, but peace shall be upon Israel.
4: Beware of false prophets, which come to you in sheep's clothing, but inwardly they are ravening wolves. Ye shall know them by their fruits. Do men gather grapes of thorns, or figs of thistles? Even so, every good tree bringeth forth good fruit, but a corrupt tree bringeth forth evil fruit. A good tree cannot bring forth evil fruit, neither can a corrupt tree bring forth good fruit. Every tree that bringeth not forth good fruit is hewn down and cast into the fire. Let your light so shine before men that they may see your good works and glorify your Father which is in heaven. For if ye forgive men their trespasses, your heavenly Father will also forgive you.
5: This is John MacArthur. Join me for today's Portraits of Grace. The Bible commands those who would come to God to cleanse their hands and purify their hearts. Now, that command refers to both the external and internal dimensions of salvation. Like the priests who were required to wash their hands before they entered the presence of God, anyone who wants to come to God must have his life cleansed by confessing and repenting of the sins that characterize his actions. But he must correct more than his outward behavior. He must also purify his heart by confessing and repenting of those sins that are inside, sins of thought and motive and desire. And then God cleanses. If you haven't known such cleansing, I pray that today you will know what it means to be cleansed, to be made free from the bondage of sin, to experience the saving grace of God, and thus become a true and permanent portrait of grace.
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7: Now a look at your evening weather on Columbia Christian Talk Radio. Mostly cloudy with thunderstorms today with a high near 91 and lows around 68. Thunderstorms tomorrow with a high of 88 and lows around 69. For your Saturday, mostly cloudy with thunderstorms with a high near 78 and lows around 63. And for Sunday, mostly cloudy with a high near 76 and lows around 64. That's your evening weather on Columbia Christian Talk Radio.
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10: For millennia, people from different countries, cultures, and backgrounds have found direction and encouragement in the inspired pages of the Bible. 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Sacramento Central Church brings you Receiving the Word, timely Bible messages presented by Pastors Chris Buttery and Mike Thompson. Amazing revelations await you in God's holy word, the Bible.
11: Morning. We're in our new quarter lesson, Sabbath school lesson on stewardship, motives of the heart. And we're in lesson number 2. And this is an interesting title, isn't it? I see, I want, I take. I see, I want, I take. I'd like for us to look at our memory verse. It's from Matthew chapter 13, verse 22. Matthew 13, of course, if you are familiar with the Gospels, deals with the parables of Jesus. A lot of the parables that are written that Jesus shared are found in Matthew 13. And this memory text is taken from the parable of the sower and the seed. The one who sowed by the waste, the seed fell by the wayside, and so on and so forth. So this one, Matthew 13:22 says, "Now he who receives seed among the thorns is he who hears the word, and the cares of this world and the deceitfulness of riches choke the world, the word rather, and he becomes unfruitful." So we'll be spending some time looking at that parable, this verse, and really today's lesson has a lot to do with this this verse. So last week we talked about materialism. What is materialism? And so I just want to give you a quick definition and build to our study together today. Materialism is excessively concerned, this is a definition, excessively concerned with the physical comforts or the acquisition of wealth and material possessions, rather than spiritual, intellectual, or cultural values. That's materialism, an obsession with acquiring physical comforts, the acquisition of wealth and material possessions. In his new book entitled Curing Affluenza, How to Buy Less Stuff and Save the World, Australian economist and author Richard Denise argues that we often mistakenly conflate materialism and consumerism, although I would suggest they go hand in hand. He said, here's the key difference between the two. At the heart of materialism sits the love of things, the love of stuff. While in consumerism, the heart of consumerism is the neurotic love of purchasing things. And so he suggests there is a difference, and it's worth considering. Where materialists, he says, derive joy from owning and using products, consumerists compulsively buy stuff they don't truly value or need because consumption unleashes an addictive dopamine, of course, that hits the brain. And the satisfaction, if you've experienced this, is short-lived. And what ends up happening is people are swept with this guilt. It's called buyer's remorse. American society celebrates, of course, individualism, freedom of speech, independence, the worth of an individual, are some of the things that we can associate, of course, with this great country. Unfortunately, we hear a lot about the American dream, and the American dream seems to be becoming more and more materialistic. Probably has always been materialistic, where people have become obsessed with stuff and shopping and buying unnecessary things. Previously, perhaps people just simply wanted a nice home and a car or a couple of cars for necessity. But now people want when the latest iPhone comes out. They brought out two iPhones back to back within, I think, a couple of weeks or a month or so on. So the latest iPhone, the expensive car, designer bags, and of course, you know, the list is endless. The American dream today revolves around luxury goods for most people. Someone said this, and it's very interesting. Listen very carefully. This is normal. Normal in America is getting up, dressed in clothes that you buy for work, driving through traffic in a car that you are still paying for, in order to get to the job you need to pay for the clothes in the car, and the house you leave vacant all day so you can afford to live in it. So, of course, people are trying to keep up with the Joneses. We always have, by defining their worth on the basis of what they possess. And now it's not only about being richer than your neighbor, Social media allows people to see how rich they are compared with other people. And they can, you know, monitor, check their status with people all over the world. And there seems to be no limit to the ridiculous expenditures, especially when people are actually willing to spend money on solid gold bags, on private jet planes, and diamond-studded vacuum cleaners. Yes, that's correct. You heard me right. It has become a known fact that, of course, the acquisition of possessions doesn't make a person happy, doesn't make a person truly happy. And the urge to buy stuff, of course, comes from every direction. Materialism is also associated with depression, with anxiety, broken relationships, and a lot of other problems that we see in society today. There's a quote that states, "Dreams shouldn't be about what you can buy. They should be about what mark you leave in the world." Rather than buying into the American dream, ought we not buy into God's dream for us? What do you say? Yeah, true happiness comes from those things that really matter. A saving relationship with God, living for Him, serving Him, family, friends, lasting relationships, giving back, generosity, doing what we can for others. So let's go to Sunday's lesson, and let's talk a little bit about the prosperity gospel. It's interesting, we have to talk about this because materialism is not just driven by secular society or by marketing and advertising engineers. It's pushed and promoted from pulpits, and a lot of television evangelists pushed the idea. Here is what a popular television preacher has, and this is his message. God wants to bless you. God wants to bless you. The proof of His blessing in your life is the abundance of material possessions. That's the bottom line message of your typical prosperity preacher. In other words, if you're faithful, God's going to make you wealthy. This idea, of course, and this variance of this idea, has been called the prosperity gospel. Follow God, and He will make you wealthy in worldly goods. Now, it probably goes without saying, in a congregation like this, this idea, of course, promotes false theology. Of course, unfortunately, this false theology is a justification for materialism, because what the preacher is really saying is, hey, do you want to be materialistic and feel really good about it? Well, then here we've got the gospel just for you. This is for you. So connecting the gospel with guaranteed wealth is misdirected. It's illegitimate. It's unbiblical. At the core of this lie is the issue at the core of sin, and that is self. The desire to please myself above everything and anyone else. And that's what preachers are preaching from pulpits today and through television sets today. Let's take a look at 2 Corinthians. Let's take a look at a story here, or at least a couple of verses in the Bible that's related to a story. 2 Corinthians chapter 8. We're going to read verses 1 through 7. The theology of the prosperity gospel teaches that in giving to God, we gain in return a guaranteed material wealth. So if you sow into my ministry so much, God's going to give that back to you physically, tangibly, or even that much more. Really, it seems like that type of relationship with God is based more on a deal than anything. If I do this, God, then God, you will do this for me. If I scratch your back, you'll scratch mine. And unfortunately, God just looks like some big vending machine to kick out blessings and benefits, or at least material benefits, to people who simply give Him some money solely for the purpose of receiving something bigger or larger in return. There's obviously something very wrong with our thinking. There's no question about it. It's very sad. A lot of people are buying into it. They really are. 2 Corinthians chapter 8, verses 1 through 7. Let's take a look here at these verses. The question that we want to ask here related to these verses is, what's happening? What's going on here? And what principles do we see in these verses that are contrary to the idea of the prosperity gospel? Let's take a look. Moreover, brethren, 2 Corinthians chapter 8, verse 1. Moreover, brethren, we make known to you the grace of God bestowed on the churches of Macedonia, that in a great trial of affliction, the abundance of their joy and their deep poverty abounded in the riches of their what? Liberality. For I bear witness that according to their ability, yes, and beyond their ability, they were freely willing, imploring us with much urgency that we would receive the gift and the fellowship of the ministering to the saints. And not only as we had hoped, but that they first gave themselves to the Lord and then to us by the will of God. So we urge Titus that as he had begun, so he would also complete this grace in you as well. But as you abound in everything, in faith, in speech, in knowledge, in all diligence, and in your love for us, see that you abound in this grace also. That is the grace of generosity, the grace of giving. So here you have Christians, and these Christians are what? Poor. They are poor. Are they faithful and do they love and serve God according to these verses? Yeah, Paul commends them for such, their diligence, their faithfulness to him. And yet they don't seem to be wealthy in this world's goods. Interestingly, though, they don't have much, but they're still generous with what they can give. And some even gave beyond their means. It's an incredible testimony to what the grace of God does in people's lives. So these people live in extreme poverty, but they were very generous, giving more than they could afford. And it's verses like these, and there are many others, that help refute the theology of the prosperity gospel, which teaches that if you are living right with God, then you should have lots of material possessions to show for it. And that's a dangerous way to think, isn't it? By the way, just because a person has less goods in the world is not a virtue either. So, you know, there's a problem on the other side of the spectrum as well. The acquisition of wealth or the lack of wealth doesn't determine your relationship with God. The fruit of the Spirit is the evidence that you're in a saving relationship with Jesus, not what's in your bank account, not what's in your wallet or lack thereof, right? Yeah. Let's take a look at a couple of verses that also help us understand God's, at least refute the idea of the prosperity gospel. This is Matthew chapter 6, verse 33. Now, this one, you may say, well, this one doesn't refute the prosperity gospel. Well, let's read it. Matthew 6, 33. But seek first the kingdom of God and his righteousness, and all these things will be added unto you. Now, does that refute the prosperity gospel? Maybe the verse itself immediately doesn't. However, when you read the context, what are these things that Jesus is referring to? The basic necessities of life. A roof over the head, clothes on the back, food in the belly. Doesn't say how much, doesn't say how big, how many. But the basic necessities God promises to care for his people. David said, I was young, now I'm old, and I've never seen the righteous forsaken nor his seed begging bread. God takes care of those who are faithful to him, and that promise is an assurance. If we seek him first, not seek money first and material possessions first, like the prosperity gospel encourages, but seeking Christ and his righteousness. And Jesus promises to take care of his own. Hebrews chapter 11, let's go over there. Hebrews chapter 11. It's interesting. Faith is expressed or seen. God commends faith in people who are going through various and different experiences. There is the idea that if you have enough faith, God will make you well, or you will never get sick. Or if you have enough faith, then you'll be wealthy and you'll be rich, just like the prosperity gospel preaches. But notice this about Moses. Hebrews chapter 11, verse 24. It says, by faith, Is Moses' faith being commended here? Yes, it is. By faith, Moses, when he became of age, refused to be called the son of Pharaoh's daughter, choosing rather to suffer affliction with the people of God than to enjoy the passing pleasures of sin, esteeming the reproach of Christ greater than the riches in Egypt, for he looked to the reward, referring to eternal life. So what did Moses do? He gave up wealth, he gave up fame, he gave up his possessions, and he counted it a privilege to be considered worthy to suffer in the afflictions of God's people. Was his faith commended? And yet Moses wasn't wealthy in these world's goods, you see. Matthew 8, verse 20, Matt, thank you very much.
12: And Jesus said to him, foxes have holes, and birds of the air have nests, but the Son of Man has nowhere to lay his head.
11: Now, if there was somebody in the history of the cosmos that had a connection with God and that truly lived for God, it would be none other than Jesus Christ. Was there evidence in Jesus' life that he was connected to God through his material possessions? No. As a matter of fact, Jesus said the servant is not greater than his master. Jesus had no place to lay his head. Foxes had holes, birds of the air had nests, but the Son of Man, he said, didn't have anywhere to lay his head. He was completely dependent upon the generosity and hospitality of those who liked him and loved him. And that's how he lived his life. And those that follow Jesus may have to or have to go through something similar as well. And so the idea of the prosperity gospel is anathema to Scripture. It's unbiblical, and shame on those preachers who preach that your evidence of your faith in God is seen in your material possessions. It is simply not biblical. Amen? Amen. As I said earlier, our evidence that we are faithful to Jesus is shown in the fruits that are seen in our lives. Love, joy, peace, long-suffering, gentleness, goodness, meekness, faithfulness, temperance. Against such there is no law. Well, let's go to Monday's lesson. Let's continue thinking about this idea of covetousness, blurred spiritual eyesight. The older we get, the more fragile our eyesight becomes, and some of us have to wear glasses. I think I'm refusing, but I'll need to one of these days. But putting on glasses helps see clearly, doesn't it? Helps you able to see at a distance, or when you're reading right here, it helps you see clearly. Let's talk about this for a little bit. Yeah, Matthew 3. Let's go to Matthew 13. Matthew 13. Let's go to our memory text. Let's look at this parable spoken by Jesus. Matthew 13. Let's go to verse 3 and let's see if we can understand something here. Matthew 13, verses 3 through 7, and then we're going to jump to verse 22 where Jesus gives an interpretation on this parable, or on a part of this parable that we're looking at. Matthew 13, verse 3. And then he spoke many things to them in parables, saying, "Behold, a sower went out to sow. And as he sowed, some seed fell by the wayside, and the birds came and devoured them. Some fell on stony places where they did not have much earth, and they immediately sprang up because they had no depth of earth. But when the sun was up, they were scorched, and because they had no root, they withered away." Now, this is what we're going to be focusing on, verse 7. "And some fell among thorns, and the thorns on the weeds sprang up and choked them," or choked the life out of that tender young root or plant, stem of a plant. Let's go to verse 22 now. Let's see what Jesus means by the thorny ground. He says here, "Now he who received seed," or the word of God, "among the thorns is he who hears the word, and the cares of this world, the deceitfulness of riches, choke the word, and he becomes" what? "Unfruitful." Now, let's go over to Luke chapter 8, verse 14. Luke records the same parable, but I want you to notice Luke records one other thing that Jesus likens the thorny ground here to, what the weeds represent. Notice Luke chapter 8, verse 14. He says, "Now the one that fell among the thorns are those who, when they have heard, go out and are choked with," now notice, "cares, riches, and pleasures of life, and bring no fruit to maturity." So Luke likens the thorns in the parable to three major distractions for the Christian. And of course, the seed that he's referring to is the Word of God. They hear the Word. This parable, really the essence of this parable, has to do with how we treat Christ's message. How we treat the Word of God, how we treat Christ's message, will determine our eternal destiny. That's really what the essence of the parable is. And people receive the Word of God according to this parable in four different ways. One of those ways, they receive it, but they let the cares of the world, riches, and pleasures of the world choke out their religious and spiritual experience. They become distracted, and then they become unfruitful. So let's just break it down a little bit. First of all, Jesus said the thorns represented the cares of this world, the cares of life. And no one is exempt. No one is exempt from the cares of this world. The poor, they always fear for want. And then, of course, those who might be rich or have something, they care about their loss. and how to protect those things that they have. And so they have a burden from a different perspective. And Christ can't take their burdens because they've not given their burdens to him. They allow the problems, the stresses, the things of this world to disorient them and prevent them from spending time with God in prayer, spending time with God in studying his word, spending time with God serving others. And these cares just simply choke out, strangle the spiritual life of the believer. There's no fruit in this person's life because the world and their work are nourished instead of the soul. So that's the cares of this world. Then he said the deceitfulness of riches, or riches was the second one. There was a recent article entitled Lottery's Biggest Losers. Big wins don't equal better lives. And that the article cataloged several experiences of individuals who won the lottery and yet revealed that just because they had all that money didn't mean things were going to go well for them. A fellow by the name of Jack Whitaker, this was a West Virginian businessman who won $315 million in the Powerball lottery in 2002. And it was the largest jackpot from a single ticket in American history at that particular time. And he was robbed of $500,000 in cash while he was out one night. And then he was sued by Caesars Atlantic City Casino for bouncing $1.5 million worth of checks to cover his gambling losses. Wow. Terrible, isn't it? Lottery's biggest losers. Juan Rodriguez. This man lived in New York City. He was a parking attendant, and he was earning less than $30,000 in 2004 when he won $149 million in the Mega Millions drawing. I'm just reading from the article because I don't know all these things. I'll guarantee it. But soon after taking the lump sum, option of $88 million, government got the rest, his wife filed for divorce, and she was awarded half of his earnings. While earning money is perfectly appropriate, Jesus warns against the insatiable appetite for more and more, and gamblers typically have that insatiable appetite for more and more as well. But not just gamblers. Any one of us can be held subject to that. Pleasures. So that is deceitfulness of riches. Having more stuff doesn't guarantee that your life will be happy or everything will just go right. And then Jesus said, the cares of this world, deceitfulness of riches, the thorn also represents pleasures. This is anything that weakens our physical powers, that fogs the minds or numbs the spiritual perceptions. And while it's perfectly appropriate to enjoy innocent pleasure, even these need, of course, to be balanced with work, with study, and with rest and exercise. While the spiritual life of the thorny ground hearer is being choked out, according to Jesus, by an obsession with questionable practices and with attitudes, there are some things that aren't really questionable that could also choke out our spiritual experience. Isn't that right? They're not bad things. It's just that we're a little imbalanced, and these things are stifling our spiritual life. And the key is allowing God to help us prioritize our life, putting those things which are most important first and other things second, third, or down the line just a little bit. God's promises that his grace is sufficient. The sower goes out to sow the word of God. People are receiving the word of God, and they receive it in different ways. This particular receiver of the word is allowing the thorns to choke out his plant. The cares of this life, pleasures, and deceitfulness of riches to choke out his spiritual experience. And yet, instead of sowing wealth and becoming obsessed with different things that will choke out our spiritual experience, Hosea encourages us and offers some pretty timely counsel. Richard, would you mind reading that? Hosea 10:12.
13: Sow to yourselves in righteousness, reap in mercy, break up your fallow ground, for it is time to seek the Lord, till he come and rain righteousness upon you.
11: Beautiful. Isn't that wonderful counsel? Sow to yourself righteousness, reap in mercy, break up the fallow ground of your heart, seek the Lord. That should be number one priority, shouldn't it, for us, for those of us who follow Jesus. 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And we ought to make sure we keep things right and in their right order, don't we?
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17: In the year 1831, biologist Charles Darwin began a fateful journey on the HMS Beagle. On that journey, Darwin formulated the controversial theory of evolution, which has impacted society down to this day.
18: Our goal is to punch holes in that theory, so I'd like to welcome you to
19: Sink the Beagle.
20: Fire one, Captain.
21: Way to go, Stan. Nice shooting. You're really accurate today.
18: Not bad for an old guy. We'd like to sink the theory of evolution and then the HMS Beagle right down to the depths. I am Stan Hudson.
21: And I'm John Kurlinski, and we'd love to welcome you to a fun-filled episode of
19: Sink the Beagle,
18: where we take a very lighthearted look at the serious issues of creation, evolution, where we came from. We use scripture, we use science, we use lighthearted and airheaded argument. Well, okay, we'll use what we can here on Sink the Beagle.
21: And we'll make it fit.
18: And we will make it fit. And today, speaking of horse stories...
21: Well, we got a horse story.
18: We got a horse story. Let's talk about horses today. And
21: well, actually, Stan, when we talk about horses and evolution has actually been a major part of explaining the process of evolution. You know, when you go, I've been to museums, and I have seen in my biology textbook going to high school, and I've seen it in my daughter's biology textbook just recently.
18: You feel at home in museums, don't you?
21: Yeah, I do. is it the smell? No.
18: And you look at these textbooks,
21: I look at these textbooks, and they always show a sequence of a little horsey, like a little doggy, getting bigger and bigger until you have the modern-day big stallion,
18: Seabiscuit.
21: You know, Seabiscuit.
18: Yes.
21: There you go, or Secretariat.
18: Right.
21: And it seems like they say, see, there you have this straight-line development of evolution from this horse to this horse. And they have like five stages
18: or something. And, you know, that's true because from the time of Darwin, they're very aware, evolutionists are very aware, that the fossil record is not their friend. Looking for those missing links has been difficult to find transitional forms between the simple to the more complex, more modern, through the layers of rock. And they haven't found that many, but they thought...
21: They haven't found any, Stan.
18: They haven't... Well, hold on. No, we're going to... wind up on that. But,
21: okay.
18: But the actual horse story supposedly has been one of their very best. From little ancient Eohippus and even earlier to, the Hyrax critter, you know?
21: The rock
18: Hyrax, or, you know, what was the name of that guy again? Sounds like Hyrax.
21: No, I don't know what his name is, but the whole point, Stan, is that they have no... missing links.
18: Hyracotherium, that's it.
21: Oh.
18: Hyracotherium, and basically a hyrax, yes, a bunny-looking kind of thing.
21: A rock rodent.
18: With
21: sharp pointy teeth.
18: that supposedly was the beginning of horses way back when, and all the way up. Now they're looking at this very best evidence, they thought, for evolution.
21: Well, let's consult a few evolutionists, Stan. I want to consult an evolutionist.
18: You don't want quotes from creationists?
21: I want to start with an evolutionist, George Simpson.
18: Yes.
21: The famous evolutionist that wrote this: the uniform continuous transformation of Hyracotherium, the rock hyrax, into equus, that's the horse, so dear to the hearts of generations of textbook writers. In other words, every textbook writer likes to show, like the one that wrote my daughter's textbook, high school textbook.
18: The evidence of evolution.
21: Evolution never happened in nature.
18: Now, wait a minute. It never happened?
21: No.
18: This is an evolutionist saying this.
21: Yeah, an evolutionist saying, oops.
18: He's saying the evidence does not now support it as they originally thought.
21: They originally thought that you could make this chain of...
18: You could link these chains,
21: and this is not even things that belong in the same lineup.
18: Well, how about the British Museum kind of chiming in on this? Colin Patterson, senior paleontologist, says this: there have been an awful lot of stories, some more imaginative than others, about what the nature of that history of life really is. The most famous example, still on exhibit downstairs.
21: That's in the British Museum.
18: Is the exhibit on horse evolution prepared perhaps 50 years ago. That has been presented as the literal truth in textbook after Emily's textbook right?
21: And after Bradley's textbook, after Stan, yours and mine, too.
18: I remember it in public school. Now I think that is lamentable.
21: I like that word, lamentable.
18: It's lamentable.
21: You know, here's a British paleontologist at the museum talking about lamenting, kind of like what Jeremiah the prophet did, and we'll get into him in a minute, what we should do, but go ahead.
18: He says, now that I think that is lamentable, the series that they have proposed, particularly when the people who propose those kinds of stories may themselves be aware of the speculative nature of some of that stuff.
21: In other words, he's saying we should be crawling on the ground, wailing in ashcloth and sackcloth and ashes,
18: yes.
21: And like the old prophet saying, woe is us. We are doomed because we believe such garbage.
18: Well, that's a bit strong. I'm not sure if he'd put it quite that way.
21: Yeah, okay, all right. But that's true.
18: In other words...
21: Maybe rolling in tea and crumpets.
18: He's lamenting that people have both presented that and basically it continues on. And the downstairs in the museum right now, we're still proposing it as an example of evolution, and that's lamentable.
21: And they should have known better, because it says they knew that the evidence wasn't that way.
18: The evidence wasn't
21: that's what makes it lamentable. You know, there's a Bruce McFadden of the Museum of Natural History at the University of Florida.
18: Okay.
21: And he writes that over the years, fossil horses have been cited as a prime example of orthogenesis. That's a straight line evolution from what we just mentioned before.
18: Right.
21: From the little rock bunny to
18: straight up
21: the Secretariat and the Triple Crown winner.
18: Yep.
21: It can no longer be considered a valid theory.
18: Oh.
21: We find that once a notion becomes part of the... And here's the big statement.
18: Yes.
21: Once a notion becomes part of the accepted scientific knowledge, proven scientific, it is very difficult to modify it or reject it.
18: Yeah, once it's in, and it's hard to get out.
21: Man, you can't get that out of the textbook. Sorry, we were wrong. Never mind.
18: But you and I have come across a number of arguments pro-evolution where this example is cited as one of the very best, if not the best example of, there it is, the fossil record
21: of the
18: proves
21: horses.
18: That we go from one critter to another in a nice straight line right on up to the horses, modern horses, and here they are all saying, these are the evolutionists, these despite this evidence, still believe in evolution, but they're saying our example that we've used is not a good example, the evidence doesn't support the example. It's a horse story, and they're agreeing.
21: It's horse feathers.
18: And
21: the closest
18: just horsing around with
21: I think it's more believable to believe in Mr. Ed, you know, going, hello, Wilbur, you know, than it is to believe in this
18: Mr.
21: kind of
18: Ed, you know.
21: We're dating ourselves, Dan. We're looking pretty old right now.
18: Well, you know, maybe that's it. That was evolution of horses right there. It's evolving into a speaking. Okay, go ahead.
21: Yeah, that's right. That's where it takes us. The ideal end of that whole museum exhibit should be Mr. Ed.
18: Yeah.
21: Put a little peanut butter on his lips and put a little.
18: After Seabiscuit, you got Mr. Ed.
21: We got it, Stan.
18: Yeah, that's exactly it.
21: But is it. I don't know. I guess we could. Are there other evidences outside of just horses, though?
18: Well,
21: Have other evolutionary scientists kind of poked at some of the evidence?
18: Yes, there have been. And some of the most famous ones, like reptile to bird, I think of this quote from W.E. Swinton. It says, the origin of birds is largely a matter of deduction. There

0: some birds that look a little different than birds today. There are dinosaurs that have features in them that kind of look like the skeleton of birds,
1: but there's
0: no connection in the fossil order or record to make a clear straight line.
1: So the Bible of evolutionary science, which is the fossil record in the geologic column, does not prove the truths which it claimed to teach. That's a simple way of saying it.
0: And there are others that we could cite here, but you know, the one thing I want to talk about, you mentioned the laments. We have to return to our good friend Stephen Jay Gould of Harvard.
1: Oh, what does he say?
0: When he speaks about this subject, this lamentable situation. He says, every paleontologist knows, that most species don't change. He's talking about the fossil record. Most species don't change.
1: You mean
0: change.
1: People are still people, monkeys are still monkeys, apes are still apes.
0: The dinosaur starts,
1: by the way,
0: T-Rex starts and ends the same way in the fossil record.
1: That same Stephen Jay Gould wrote two articles on, he's a paleontologist,
0: yes,
1: and he wrote two articles, once in, I believe it was 1980, I remember reading an article that he wrote that lists the monkey to ape or ape to human sequence, and they had seven different intermediaries.
0: Yes.
1: Well, after 7 years later, 8 years later, after further scientific investigation of the evidence, they narrowed it to four, the last one was human. So they cut out four of what they thought were supposed stages, and now the whole lineup is in question.
0: Human evolution is one of the weakest of the fossil records.
1: That's why they go to the dinosaur, to bird. They want to find it deeper in the column where they think they can prove it.
0: Okay, let me finish this quote from Stephen Jay Gould. He said, every paleontologist knows that most species don't change. That's bothersome. Brings terrible distress.
1: Lamentable.
0: They may get a little bigger or bumpier, but they remain the same species, and that's not due to imperfection and gaps, but stasis.
1: That's a dirty word, stasis.
0: Stasis, which is the opposite of evolution.
1: Yes.
0: An opposite of change. Stasis means staying the same. And yet this remarkable stasis has generally been ignored as no data. If they don't change, it's not evolution, so don't talk about it. And that's kind of interesting.
1: Yeah.
0: In other words, because they assume evolution, when they see no evolution in the fossil record, they just simply say, we haven't found it, but we know it's there somewhere. We just keep looking.
1: And the sad reality is that what he's really saying in that one, just that one sentence,
0: why
1: it's so distressful is because the evidence seems to be just the opposite
0: of what
1: they believe.
0: Yes.
1: Of what they believe to be true. And that's why it's lamentable. The only thing that's not lamentable is he's made lots of money off all the books he sold trying to believe something that is lamentable. But anyway.
0: Always quoted.
1: We have a torpedo text that we'd like to share. Yeah, about horses, horse feathers, so to speak.
0: Okay.
1: It's interesting. If you want to use horses for evidence, the Bible kind of warns against it. A little bit out of context, but hey, why not? Go for
0: it. Okay, in Psalms 33:17, it says, a horse is a vain hope for safety, neither shall it deliver any by its great strength.
1: In other words, don't trust in the horse saving you. Don't
0: metaphorically not deliver evolution by its great strength either.
1: But you're not going to find the horse record delivering evolution is kind of how we're twisting that a little bit. But the point is that there is a true line of true evidence, of true sequence of events historically that occurred that seem to explain where we came from, why things are the way they are, and where we're going. And we believe that to be the Bible.
0: That's right.
1: And we believe that that's where you find the true links of where we came from, what's wrong, and the true story, not just a bunch of horse hockey, so to speak.
0: The thing is, the geologic column records not evolution, but stasis, and it shows distinction and death. It shows, frankly, evidence of a flood.
1: Another word they don't
0: like. The biblical record is vindicated by the geologic column. And that's where, listeners, we'd like to encourage you to turn your eyes of faith not toward man-made constructions, but look toward the Word of God to find there an accurate and literal history of where we came from, and better yet, predicts where we'll be going. So tune
1: right
0: in
1: on.
0: Again. Absolutely. So tune in next time to
1: Sink the Beagle.
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0: title of today's program is called Caught Up. It's based upon 1 Thessalonians chapter 4, verse 16 and 17, two verses in the Bible that have a true interpretation and a false interpretation. These verses are monumental when it comes to a future event that we must be ready for, and also when it comes to issues of prophetic interpretation that are current in the Christian world. So we're going to dive right in. We're going to take a careful look at what Paul wrote, what God says, and what these words mean to us. Let's begin with prayer, as we like to do at the beginning of each broadcast. Dear Father, God, this is a very important subject. Please bless the listeners. Help me as I read your word and as I discuss this on the air with lots and lots of people. In the name of Jesus, we pray. Amen. Okay, here we go. I'm reading from God's Word, 1 Thessalonians chapter 4, verse 16 and 17, words that are being echoed and preached and taught and written about across America. The Bible says, "For the Lord himself shall descend from heaven with a shout, with the voice of the archangel and with the trump of God, and the dead in Christ shall rise first. Then we which are alive and remain shall be caught up." There's those two famous words. "Caught up together with them in the clouds to meet the Lord in the air, and so shall we ever be with the Lord." Now, it's really no secret, although I guess not everybody knows this, but the word rapture itself is not really in the Bible. It is a word that has been coined by people, and it is especially applied to these two words, caught up, that Paul uses in this passage. And first of all, I just want to let you know, as you listen to this program, that I, Steve Wahlberg, definitely believe that Jesus is going to come down from heaven. I believe in his return, and I believe that we shall be caught up exactly as the Bible says. I'm a Bible-believing Christian. I've been one for about 22 years. I became a Christian in Los Angeles. I grew up in a Jewish home. I accepted Jesus into my heart when I was 20 years old. And the Lord has changed my life, and I love the Bible. I love the truth. And when this verse is fulfilled, praise God, we won't need any space suits. We will actually be lifted up off of the ground, taken to glory to meet Jesus Christ. That is exactly what the Bible says. Now, what we want to do today, though, is we want to examine a popular interpretation of this passage, which has to do with what I refer to as the concept of vanishing Christians or disappearing believers. Let me read a statement from a website that promotes the idea of disappearing Christians and what is supposed to happen in fulfillment of this verse. Here I quote, "In one chaotic moment, millions of people around the world will suddenly disappear, leaving their clothes, their wedding rings, their eyeglasses, and their shoes in crumpled piles. Mass confusion will hit, while vehicles, suddenly unmanned, veer out of control. Fires erupt, and hysteria breaks out as the living stare in disbelief and fear at the empty places where their loved ones were just seconds before. This is the rapture that God has planned as the first sign to begin the unraveling of time." When this event happens, supposedly this way, newspaper headlines are predicted to read the next day something like, "Millions mysteriously vanish. All children have disappeared from their cribs," and things like this. Maybe you've seen people with bumper stickers on the back of their cars that say, "In case of rapture, this car will be unmanned." I have even heard that some people in the higher-ups at American Airlines, you know, they've heard about this interpretation and they're concerned about their passengers, and so they've adopted a policy, whether this is really true or not, I don't know, a policy that at least there should be one non-Christian pilot on each flight, just in case the rapture takes place and the Christian pilot vanishes, they don't want their plane to crash. And so again, this is the way this passage is being interpreted right now across the country. In fact, the Left Behind series is based upon this interpretation. Left Behind, the movie, came out in February of 2001. It depicts a plane flying from America to London, and halfway across the Atlantic Ocean in the wee hours of the morning, the rapture takes place, Christians disappear, people wake up, they look to their right or to their left, they discover that their children or their husbands or their wives have vanished, and the pilot steadies the plane and attempts to calm the passengers along with the flight attendants as the plane turns around and heads back to America. And as the pilot is listening on his earphones to information from the tower, he discovers, lo and behold, that this event has not just taken place in his plane, but all around the world. And so this is the beginning of the drama, the left-behind drama of all those who missed the rapture, who missed that moment of disappearance, and who are left behind to go through the tribulation and to face the Antichrist and the mark. And so, caught up is being applied to disappearing Christians. Now, what we're going to do is we're just going to take a close look and see if that's really what this verse is saying. Does it really even suggest that? Let's start with verse 16 again. 1 Thessalonians chapter 4, verse 16, the Bible says, "For the Lord himself shall descend from heaven with a shout." Now, first of all, when it says the Lord himself, this is Paul's way of saying that this is the same Jesus that was here in this world 2,000 years ago. The same Jesus who was born in Bethlehem, who lived a holy life, who died on the cross, who rose from the dead, who ascended to heaven, that same Lord himself shall one day descend. Now, the word descend literally means come down. It says he will descend from heaven with a shout. Now, the word shout definitely implies something loud. He will come down with a shout, with the voice of the archangel, and with the trump. And the word trump basically means trumpet, the trumpet of God. And the dead in Christ shall rise first. Now, if you think about it and analyze it, and somebody else once said this, and I believe this is true, that this verse is really one of the noisiest verses in the Bible. Jesus is pictured as coming down from heaven with a shout, with a voice, and with a trumpet. In fact, that trumpet is so loud that it apparently wakes the dead, because the next part of the verse says that the dead in Christ shall rise first. So here is a resurrection of believers in Jesus who have died in the past. Now then, verse 17 says, then, in other words, at the same time that Jesus comes down with a shout, with a voice, with a trumpet, and the dead in Christ are rising, at that same time we who are alive and remain shall be caught up together with them in the clouds. Now, when it says together, it's talking about together with those that have just been resurrected. So the resurrected saints and the living saints are all caught up together in the clouds to meet Jesus in the air. These words are powerful. And as I just look at them simply and honestly as an honest believer in Jesus Christ, really, I don't see this verse teaching vanishing Christians. I don't see it teaching people just disappearing, where a husband leans over to kiss his wife in the morning and finds out that she's gone, or someone on a plane turns over to look at their companion and all that's left are clothes, a necktie, and shoes. This verse does not really imply that caught up means disappear. And in fact, there's nothing silent about this passage at all. Jesus is coming down with a shout, with a voice, with a trumpet, and there's a resurrection taking place. Now, chapter 5 continues right on. Paul continues on and says, "But of the times and the seasons, brethren, you have no need that I write to you, for yourselves know perfectly that this day of the Lord so cometh as a thief in the night." Now, this day of the Lord is obviously the same day when Jesus will come down from heaven with a shout, with a voice, and with a trumpet. And it says that this day will come like a thief in the night. Now, this verse is interpreted, the thief in the night idea, to mean that Jesus is coming silently and secretly, and that nobody will see him, and that Christians will disappear, and this will begin the final period of tribulation. But that really is not exactly what Paul is saying. When he says, the day of the Lord will come like a thief in the night, the next verse sheds some light on this. Verse 3 says, "And they shall say, peace and safety, then sudden destruction cometh upon them as travail upon a woman with child, and they shall not escape." So when verse 2 says, Jesus is coming like a thief in the night, verse 3 explains this as a sudden event, and Paul says sudden destruction will come upon people who are not ready, and they will not escape. Now, the way this verse, this whole section is commonly understood today, when Jesus comes, it will be a silent coming. When we are caught up, it will be the disappearing of Christians. This will be like a thief, and nobody will know it has happened, and then that will begin a final period of tribulation where those who are left behind will have a second chance. But if you just analyze these verses carefully and look at them for exactly what they say, this really isn't what the Bible says. Have you ever been driving down a highway and you actually were going too fast, but you didn't know it, and then you glance down at your speedometer, and all of a sudden reality hits you like a bolt, and you realize you better slow down or you're going to get a ticket? Well, when we really slow down and take a look at these verses, do they teach a silent coming of Jesus where Christians disappear and then those who are left behind have a second chance? Friends, honestly, they don't say this at all. These verses describe Jesus literally coming down from heaven with a shout, with a voice, with a trumpet. They describe a resurrection where believers in Christ are literally caught up to meet Jesus in the sky. And then in chapter 5, it says, "This day will come like a thief in the night, and that those who are not ready to be caught up," Paul says, "they will experience sudden destruction, and they will not escape." In other words, they won't have a second chance. They won't go through any period of tribulation after that. And so as I read these verses, they seem very, very clear to me that the common interpretation of caught up, meaning disappearing Christians at the moment of a silent return of Jesus Christ, honestly, that is not what the Bible actually says. It says something totally different. It describes a loud return of Christ, a literal resurrection, a catching up of all true believers, and those who are not caught up, Paul says they will not escape and they will experience sudden destruction. So if you really look at the passage carefully, the Bible reveals two options. One group is caught up and the other group experiences sudden destruction during this day of the Lord when Jesus comes like a thief in the night. That is exactly what the Bible says. And as I think about this, to me, the most important issue is even greater than the true interpretation versus the false interpretation. But the greater issue is, what will it be like for you and for me if we are here alive on that great day? Will we be ready to be caught up when Jesus comes down with a shout, with a voice, with a trumpet, suddenly like a thief in the night? Or will we experience sudden destruction with the lost around the world? That is the question. And I just hope and pray that as you have listened to this program, that you will be deeply impressed to be ready for the coming of Jesus yourself, to understand the Bible correctly, and to be prepared for the end of the world. That is what's most important. If you would like more information about this subject and many other prophecy topics, I encourage you to go to my website. And I hope you'll stick with me and join me again for the next program of End Time Insights. God bless you.
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2: There are many very smart people who make foolish, foolish mistakes. And I believe in our society sometimes, just because someone is educated and smart, we assume that they know how to do pretty much everything correctly. And I want to talk about that a moment. I'm Dan Seaborn from Winning at Home, and this is today's family moment. You know, the Bible says that man's smarts, everything we can come up with, is foolishness to God. And I think sometimes when it comes to family life, we need to remember that. I have met some people who are incredibly brilliant. They do amazing things, and they are clueless when it comes to loving their wife and loving their kids. And you say, "Dan, man, are you bagging on education?" No. I'm just saying, make sure you don't replace wisdom with smartness. It's not the same. There are a lot of smart people who aren't very wise. Wisdom is something the Bible says comes from God. And when we ask for wisdom, He provides it and gives it to us. I would tell you today, I'm a dad who wants to have wisdom with my family. Now, I'd like to be smart. I'd like to be intelligent. I'd like to grow in the things that are important in this world. But above all that, I want wisdom. So today, I would ask you to check yourself. You might be really gifted at your work. People might go, wow, you're amazing. Well, does your family say that? Because of the way you live at home? Because of the wisdom with which you run your household? Be wise. If you're smart, also seek to be wise, so that you can win with your family. Our goal is to give you practical biblical tips on how to grow in your marriage and family life, and hopefully today that's what's happened. And if you'd like more information, simply hit our website, winningathome.com. 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
3: Which of you, by taking thought, can add one cubit unto his stature? And why take ye thought for raiment? Consider the lilies of the field, how they grow. They toil not, neither do they spin. And yet I say unto you that even Solomon in all his glory was not arrayed like one of these. Wherefore, if God so clothe the grass of the field, which today is and tomorrow is cast into the oven, shall he not much more clothe you, O ye of little faith?
4: Finally, my brethren, be strong in the Lord and in the power of his might. Put on the whole armor of God, that ye may be able to stand against the wiles of the devil. Rejoice with them that do rejoice, and weep with them that weep.
5: When astronauts go into space, what do they see? Well, you say they see the Earth. Yes, but they see it differently. One commentator spoke of the experience astronauts have when they view the world from space. It changes how they see the world. They don't see the problems, the hatred, the raging wars. They don't see the politics. They simply see one world of beauty from outer space. That would be a good time to ask what a little girl in school asked once. She asked, "Who drew the lines around the countries?" One world? Yes. God created one beautiful world in the beginning, and according to the last book of the Bible, that's what God is going to create again when Jesus comes to end the sin problem. We'd like to have one world now without lines, but this sinful world has too much anger, too much hate, too much jealousy, too much division. Astronauts don't see the world with just their eyes, but with their heart. This is Rod Bieber with Seed Time and Harvest.
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7: Now a look at your morning weather on Columbia Christian Talk Radio. Mostly cloudy with thunderstorms today with a high near 91 and lows around 68. Thunderstorms tomorrow with a high of 88 and lows around 69. For your Sunday, mostly cloudy with thunderstorms with a high near 78 and lows around 63. And for Monday, mostly cloudy with a high near 76 and lows around 64. That's your morning weather on Columbia Christian Talk Radio.
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12: As we begin to look at the call to discipleship, we first notice in the gospel record various titles for those whom Jesus called. And I want you to notice these three titles because I think they give us some important information about what it means to be called to follow Jesus. A first term that we find in Scripture is the term disciple. Disciple. That comes from the Greek word mathetes and literally means a learner. A learner. In some cultures, including our own, if a craftsperson wants to teach a young woman or a young man the trade, that person comes alongside and learns from her or from him. We typically call that person an apprentice, right? An apprenticeship, where you come and you learn from a person of experience. Apprentice would be a good translation of this word, mathetes, one who comes alongside in order to learn. So when Jesus called and he said, come, take my yoke upon you, that's an agricultural term, and learn from me, it's that image of a disciple, someone who comes alongside in order to learn. Well, that's one term that's used for those who came to follow Jesus. A second title is the word apostle. Now, that comes from another Greek word, should be easy for you to remember. It's the word apostolos. That sounds familiar, doesn't it? Apostle, apostolos. And apostolos means one who is sent out. The sending out of an apostle involved a lifelong commission to serve. And so when the followers of Jesus were sent out as apostles, he gave them a very special work to do. In Judaism, there was also an apostle called a shaliah. You may want to write that word down, S-H-A-L-I-A-H, shaliah. But the difference between the Jewish apostle and the Christian apostle is significant. The Jewish shaliah, the Jewish apostle, was sent on a specific assignment, perhaps to deliver some documents to a synagogue in Damascus or wherever it was the person was sent to. And once that mission was completed, their work as a shaliah or apostle was over. And they may be asked to deliver all kinds of information, much like a courier. In contrast, the Christian apostle had a spiritual focus to share not just documents, but to share the good news about Jesus. And the apostle follower of Jesus was a lifelong assignment. They were sent out for life. So here is another important title that's used in reference to those called as followers of Jesus. Mathetes, a learner, apostolos, one sent out or one sent forth. A third title is simply the 12. Now we'll discover as we study the gospel record that Jesus had many disciples. There were 120 of them in the upper room after his resurrection, you remember. So there were more than just 12 of them, but there was an inner circle, if you will, a smaller group. And that group was called the 12. Now, there's something significant about the number 12. Where else do we find the number 12 in Scripture? Well, you say there's 12 tribes, but I guess that's kind of depending on how many children you have, sons. But the number 12 is in other places too. You've got the redeemed, which is 12 times 12,000, the 144,000, remember that number in Revelation. You've got 12 gates to the city and you've got 12 foundations. And you begin to think, I wonder if the number 12 has some symbolism to it. Well, I want to suggest to you that it does. And the reason that 12 is important is illustrated in something that happened after Judas defected and eventually hanged himself. If you have a copy of your Bible with you, look in the book of Acts chapter 1. Because apparently this number 12 is so important that when one of the 12 leaves, it can't just be the 11. There has to be a replacement for the one who has left. And so Peter's actually speaking here. Peter stood up in Acts 1 verse 15 among the believers, a group of about 120. By the way, they were all disciples of Jesus. And said, "Brothers, the scripture had to be fulfilled, which the Holy Spirit spoke long ago through the mouth of David concerning Judas, who served as guide for those who arrested Jesus." And I'm going to pass on down now to verse 21. "Having spoken about Judas leaving the 12, therefore it is necessary to choose one of the men who have been with us the whole time the Lord Jesus went in and out among us, beginning from John's baptism to the time when Jesus was taken up from us. For one of these must become a witness with us of his resurrection." Now listen carefully. I believe that the gift of apostle is still present in the church today. Some of you may know a man or woman who's been sent out by God on a special mission, and they give their whole life to that mission. That person's an apostle. But to be one of the 12, were you listening carefully as we read the scripture? What were the characteristics? What were the qualifications to be one of the 12? Well, you had to be an eyewitness. You had to be with Jesus from the beginning of his ministry, and you also had to be a witness of his resurrection. And so as the apostles and the other disciples thought about, okay, these are the qualifications of one of the 12, Scripture says in verse 23 of Acts 1, they proposed two individuals, Joseph, called Barsabbas, also known as Justus. By the way, in our last lecture, we found even some of the disciples like Thaddeus, also called Lebbaeus and Justus, right? Or Jude. Judas, different names. This one is called Joseph Barsabbas, also known as Justus. And what was the name of the second individual that they said he would qualify? Matthias. Now I want you to listen carefully. Who chose the replacement? Well, you say, I guess the apostles did. No. Then they prayed, verse 24 of Acts 1, "Lord," what does it say in your Bible? You know everyone's heart. "You show us which of these two you have chosen to take over this apostolic ministry, which Judas left to go where he belongs." It's kind of an interesting expression, isn't it? And then what method did they use to decide which of the two would be chosen? They cast lots, and the lot fell. Who's the replacement? To Matthias. So he was added to the 11 apostles. Now, for those of us who may not be familiar with how God guided his people in the Old Testament, that may sound kind of like, okay, flip a coin, heads, it's you, Joseph, tails, it's you, Matthias. Kind of a chance thing. But for these believers in God who've now trusted Christ as Messiah, with their Jewish heritage, the casting of the lot was something that they had been shown in the Old Testament as a way to discern God's guidance. So they were saying, "Lord, you choose." So here, in the replacement of Judas with, what was his name? Matthias. They are saying, "Lord, you show us the one you've chosen." These people are both, at least they have the qualification. They've seen the ministry of Jesus from its beginning, and they're eyewitnesses of its resurrection. And the lot falls on Matthias. And so again, there are the 12. Did you ever realize that on the 12 gates of the city and then the foundations, Matthias would get his name? Because he is now one of that complete. That's what the number 12 symbolizes, completeness. He is one of the complete witness of the life, death, and resurrection of Jesus. So as we begin our study of the call to discipleship, we find these titles: a disciple, which means a learner; an apostle, one who is sent out; and the 12, well, it's that symbol of the complete witness. Jesus, having begun his ministry, calls people. And I want to suggest the importance of this call in two ways. First of all, when Jesus calls, both back then and also you and me today, he calls us to make a radical break with the past. There's a text of scripture that might be difficult to understand unless you realize that the call was a call to make a radical break with the past. I want you to take your copy of the scriptures and look with me at Luke chapter 9. Because here we find some important insights about the call to be a follower, a disciple. In Luke chapter 9, beginning with let's start with verse 57 to get a little bit of context. Luke 9 and verse 57. As they were walking along the road, a man said to Jesus, "I will follow you wherever you go." Now, if you were listening carefully in the lecture last week, some Bible students have identified this individual because they say there is one of the 12, and there's no record of him being called by Jesus. And here we find a person who calls himself, if you will. He recommends himself to Jesus. Anybody know who that might be? Judas Iscariot. "I will follow you wherever you go." And Jesus says, "Foxes have holes and birds of the air have nests, but the Son of Man has no place to lay his head." It's as if Jesus is saying, if you're following me for material gain, you're talking to the wrong person. I have nothing to offer you in terms of the wealth of this world. But then it goes on and says, he said to another man, now he's calling someone, "Follow me." And what does Jesus hear from that man? Well, he says, "Lord, first let me go and bury my father." Does that sound like a reasonable request to you? Sure. I mean, you know, his father needs to be buried. But Jesus says something very startling. He says, "Let the dead bury their own dead." What does Jesus mean? Well, first of all, we assumed a lot when this man said, "First, let me go bury my father." We have no idea whether his father was even dead. He might have said, "Well, you know, I have family responsibilities. My father's getting older, and I need to meet those obligations. And when those obligations are met, then I'll follow you." Oh, why, his father could have lived for another. His father could have outlived him. Right? It's happened before. Jesus says, "Let the dead bury their own dead." Can you guess what that means? I mean, can dead people bury dead people? What is Jesus saying? Let people who are spiritually dead, let people who are not hearing my call take care of those things. If you hear me calling you, follow me now. If you hear me calling you, whether it's back then on that road, wherever they were, or now, if you hear Jesus calling you, follow him. Have you ever talked to someone, they say, "You know, at one point I thought about following Jesus, I thought someday," and now you go ask them, "Well, no, I don't think I'll do that." Dead now. Still breathing, but spiritually dead. Jesus says it's a call to make a radical break with the past. If you hear me calling, follow me. Follow me now. Let other people who aren't hearing the call take care of those other things. Well, let's look at another insight that Jesus gives in this same passage. Still another said, "I will follow you, Lord, but first let me go back and say goodbye to my family." Does that sound unreasonable to you? I mean, all I want to do is go back and say goodbye. What does Jesus say? Once you set your hand to the plow, what? Don't look back. Why do you think Jesus says that? What is it about this radical break with the past? Well, for some people, not for everyone, but for some people, if they were to go back to their old friends, they go back to their old places that they would hang out, what might happen? They may just go back. They may become distracted. Jesus says, don't even go back. Now, you know, if your parents or your family are faithful followers of the Lord and they've been praying for you, you know that you can go back and say goodbye to them because they're going to say, praise God, we're praying for you. But if there's a chance that in going back, you will be turned away, what does Jesus say? Make a radical break. There was a time in my life, I was just a young man, so you know it was many years ago, working for a British bank, preparing to go to university, and I was involved in a friendship with a non-Christian girl. She's a good person, but there was no spiritual connection. You know what I'm talking about? And you realize that you only have part of your life connected. When I came to the place where God called me, and if you're interested, I'll share the story with you. But in a radical way, one Friday evening when God called me, He called me in that invitation to make a radical break with the past. He said, don't even go back and say goodbye. And you say, well, I think that's kind of harsh. No, it's not. You know why Jesus asks us to not look back? Because it's the best way to do it. In fact, it may be the only way that works. Are you following me? Well, I know I used to do those things, but I just like to go back and be there for a little while before I follow Jesus. No. Jesus says, don't even look back. Let other people take care of those things. Let the dead bury their own dead. You hear my call and follow me. Now, some of you here can relate to what I'm sharing with you. This may be the most important lesson that you've learned in the first 13 lectures of the life and teachings of Jesus. And that is when Jesus calls you, He wants you to follow Him now. But you say there's some things back there, and He says if those things might hold you back, don't even go back and say goodbye. Follow me. Which is the second important aspect of the call. First, a radical break with the past. But secondly, a call to follow Jesus. And there's a beautiful story in Luke chapter 5, and I'd like you to take your copy of the Bible and look at it with me. In Luke chapter 5, it's perhaps one of the best known stories in the ministry of Jesus, a miracle, but also an interesting story. And yet embedded in that story is a lesson for us if we would answer the call to follow Jesus. We're in Luke chapter 5, beginning with verse 1. There it says, one day, as Jesus was standing by the lake of Gennesaret, that's another name for the Sea of Galilee, or the Lake of Tiberias. So he's by the Sea of Galilee, with the people crowding around him and listening to the word of God. He saw at the water's edge two boats, left there by fishermen who were washing their nets. He got into one of the boats, the one belonging to who? And he'd give him another name, Simon Peter, and asked him to put out a little from the shore. Then Jesus sat down and taught the people from the boat. When Jesus had finished speaking, what did he tell Simon to do? What does it say in your Bible? He says, put out into the deep water and let down the nets for a catch. Now, what's Peter's occupation? He's a fisherman. What trade did Jesus learn from Joseph? I can imagine the thought that went through Simon Peter's mind. Okay, Jesus, I'm happy to let you borrow my boat. You know, it's good because you get away from the crowd a little so you can speak to them all. But you're a carpenter and I'm a fisherman, okay? And all these people are watching and it's the middle of the day. Have you ever tried to catch fish with a net? I mean, they're like, they don't just kind of like stay there like, catch me, you know? You throw a net out towards fish, what's the fish going to do? You don't use a net during the day. And Jesus asks Peter to do it in front of everybody. That's embarrassing, isn't it? I mean, we just read it, oh yeah. But I want you to notice what Simon Peter responds. Simon answered, Master, we have worked hard all... That's when you use a net, fishing. Okay? You're a carpenter. I'm a fisherman. We've worked hard all night and haven't caught anything. We don't know where the schools of fish are, but they're not around this part of the lake because we've worked all night and we didn't catch anything. And now you want me to go out in front of all these people in the middle of the day and throw my net. And then something miraculous happens. It's before the miracle. What does Simon Peter say? He says, but because you say so, I will let down the nets. What is that? That's faith, isn't it? That faith is an essential ingredient, isn't it, in a gospel miracle. According to your faith. Now, our faith does not create the miracle. The miracle comes from God. But our faith takes hold of the hand of God, doesn't it? And so Peter says, well, I don't know what you're talking about. Nobody ever taught me to fish like that. But because you say so, I'll do it. That's faith. And notice what happens. When they had done so, and by the way, Simon Peter's brother, whose name was Andrew, they were in business with two other disciples, namely James and sons of Zebedee. So they're working together here. And it says, when they had thrown out their nets in the middle of the day in front of everybody, they caught such a large number of fish that their nets began to break. So they signaled their partners in the other boat to come and help them. And they came and filled both boats so full that they began to sink. When Simon Peter saw this, he fell at Jesus' knees and said, "Go away from me, Lord. I am a sinful man." For he and all his companions were astonished at the catch of fish that they had taken. And so were James and John, sons of Zebedee, Simon's partners. Now that miracle had a profound impact upon those disciples. And I want you to notice what happened next. Jesus said to Simon, "Don't be afraid. From now on, you will catch men." That's a strange thing to say. So they pulled their boats up on shore, left what? Everything. And did what? Followed him. I want to suggest to you that in that miracle, Jesus was assuring these disciples to be of two things. Number one, that he can provide for their physical needs. Is that important? I mean, some of those individuals had families. You have to feed your family. You say, well, I'll just pick up food. What about your family? We know at least one of those was married. Who was married? Peter was married. You say, how do I know that? Well, in Mark chapter 1, Jesus healed his mother-in-law. You don't have a mother-in-law if you don't have a wife. I figured that one out. It comes with the wife, you know, mother-in-law. So Peter was married and may have had children too. We don't know. And goes on missionary journeys and comes back and makes sure his family is cared for. But who's going to provide for them, Lord? Jesus says, you follow me and I'll take care of those physical needs. But I want you to notice something else very important. He's not only assuring them that he'll care for their physical needs, but what's he about to ask them to do? Something that they don't know how to do. What is it? To catch people, whatever that means. And they get away from that going, well, if Jesus can pull fish out of water in the middle of the day when we haven't been able to catch fish all night, then he can not only provide for our physical needs, but he can also grant us effectiveness in what he's asking us to do. I imagine Peter, when he preached on the day of Pentecost and 3,000 people came to trust Christ, he must have said, Jesus can catch fish out of water and he can use a fisherman to catch people if they have faith.
13: 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This was part one of the series. Tune in next time to hear the conclusion.

0: 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Until next time, remember to keep Jesus, the true Word of Life, by your side.
1: 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Freedom from that old life, that old nature. 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
3: This is John MacArthur welcoming you to Portraits of Grace. Your prayers should always exalt God. Jesus illustrated that when he taught his disciples to pray for God's name to be hallowed, God's kingdom to come, and God's will to be done on earth as it is in heaven. Hallowing God's name means to love and reverence God for all his marvelous attributes and actions. Where his name is hallowed, his kingdom will be eagerly anticipated and his will obeyed. So exalt God in your prayers by acknowledging who he is and approaching him with a reverent, humble spirit, one that is yielded to his will. As you do, he will hallow his name through you. This is John MacArthur, hoping you'll join me again for Portraits of Grace.
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5: Hi, friends, and welcome again to Bible Talk, where we talk about what the Bible has to say to us today. I'm John Bradshaw, and with me again is Gary Gibbs. Hi, Gary.
6: Hi, John. It's good to be here, and I think we have an exciting topic today.
5: We've got a great subject today as we continue to our discussion on Bible baptism. We've discovered that when it comes to baptism, the Bible recommends, in fact, the Bible commands, baptism by immersion.
6: And that's when somebody is actually put completely under the water. That's what the word baptize means, to totally submerge or immerse under the water.
5: You're right. It doesn't mean anything else. And so when the Bible says one Lord, one faith, one baptism, it's saying there's one method of baptism, a baptism by immersion. Christ was baptized that way. John the Baptist baptized that way. And when you look at what the Bible says about baptism, baptism by immersion is a symbol of what happens in the life of a sinner being transformed into a saint.
6: Mm-hmm. Very important ceremony in the life of a converted person, isn't
5: it? That's right. Indeed, it shows that the old person has died, been buried, and a new creature has been raised up out of that water to walk in newness of life.
6: John, in our previous programs, we've covered a number of different aspects concerning baptism, whether it should be infant baptism, the manner, whether it's sprinkling or pouring or immersion. And we have a study guide for those maybe who have not heard the previous programs. They can write us, can't they, and receive this or call us toll-free and get this free study guide.
5: That'd be easiest. You just call us, get our toll-free number. You're going to hear it right after the study. We're offering you Buried and Forgotten by God, and this is a comprehensive look at this subject, and especially if you've never been baptized or never really studied the subject in depth, you've got to get your hands on this study. It's 100% free. We're going to offer it to you right after we're done with our study today.
6: That's good, John, and they'll really enjoy that. Now, I have a question for you today that I've heard asked me many times, and I think people of all different faith backgrounds and new Christians just coming to the faith ask this. And they say, when I'm baptized, Do I really have to join a church? Do they, John?
5: Now that's a good question, isn't it? But what's the alternative to joining a church when you're baptized? I guess the alternative is not joining a church, right?
6: Well, as long as I believe in Jesus Christ, I'm baptized into Christ, He knows I'm His, why do I have to join a church? Aren't these pastors just out trying to get numbers and get people to fill their pews and make more money? I don't know that I want to get wrapped up in all that. I don't know if I want to join a church.
5: Now, nobody said you have to join a church in order to be saved. Saved by grace through faith in Jesus Christ and His shed blood. We're not saved because our names are on a church roll. But you know, when a person comes to Jesus, Jesus Himself said that's like being born again, right? Mm-hmm. When a child is born, you don't just wipe that baby clean and place it on the floor and say, well, good luck.
6: No, you have to diaper it and feed it and everything else.
5: Yeah, you've got to place it in the arms of a loving family, don't you?
6: That's right.
5: Sure. When a Christian is born again, that's a baby Christian you've got there. And it makes sense to place that Christian in the arms and the safety of a loving church family. No doubt about that, you see.
6: And I think a person grows more. There were two fellows that were buddies that I know of. And one of them's a real close friend of mine. And the one, they were both convicted about Christ and gave their hearts to Christ at the same time. One joined a church. The other one said, no, I can worship God out in nature. He lived in a beautiful place out in the mountains. And he said, I feel closest to God in the mountains.
5: I could tell you what happened next. You want me to have a shot at it?
6: Go ahead.
5: The fellow who joined the church grew, developed in strength, came to know God better, and hung in with the Lord, probably still with the Lord today.
6: Oh, he's a missionary overseas. His kids are in the church. They're working for God. He was a head elder of his church. He really prospered.
5: Okay, and his brother, on the other hand, just sort of withered, shriveled up, and died spiritually.
6: He didn't grow. In fact, when I was holding meetings, and this gentleman was, both of them were coming to my meetings, and this man said, well, you know, I didn't want to join a church, but I look at my friend over here, he's grown the last 9 years. I haven't grown at all.
5: There you go.
6: I want to grow.
5: Okay.
6: And so he joined the church.
5: So he didn't die, thankfully, but he never progressed and went forward.
6: That's right.
5: And that makes sense because we're put in the church for our spiritual benefit and growth. And, you know, you've heard it said when you come to Christ, you join the Lord's army, right?
6: Mm-hmm. Yes.
5: Now, tell me what government, when you join the army, gives you a gun and a pat on the back and says, go for it, defend the country.
6: Yeah, not many that I know of.
5: What sort of ragtag army would you have if we went about like that? No, you put into a squadron or a platoon and you're trained and you're drilled and you become proficient in this thing, you see. And it's the same for a Christian.
6: Now, John, though, can't we just baptize people and then let them go and let them find it, whichever church they want to? Or do they need to be baptized immediately into a church? Is there a biblical mandate or biblical insights that guide us on this Bible talk?
5: Yeah, because so far we've just kind of talked from a practical common mm-hmm. sense point of view, mm-hmm. and this is Bible talk.
6: It is.
5: Okay, so let's look at what the Bible says. In Acts 2, and down there about verse 37, they were pricked in their hearts. They said, men and brethren, what shall we do? And Peter answered and said, repent and be what?
6: Baptized.
5: Yeah, that's right. And then you come down to verse 47. It says, the Lord added to the church daily such as should be saved. They were baptized and they were plugged into a church.
6: Now, doesn't this mean, though, John, that it's just the church, just the general Christian faith? You know, they became Christians.
5: Oh, you mean this ethereal, nebulous sort of a thing?
6: Yeah, are we talking about an organized denomination here? I mean, was which church, which denomination was this?
5: Well, back then there was one denomination, and that was the Christian church. And people have been trying to confuse that thing ever since. There's no doubt about that. But they were baptized and became part of an organized group that sent out missionaries and had elders and deacons and the whole thing.
6: Now, where do you read that at?
5: Well, you read about that early Christian church. There was church organization in place.
6: All in the book of Acts.
5: Absolutely.
6: So they had to be organized. They had regular meeting places, regular meeting times.
5: Now,
6: they met in homes back then, didn't they?
5: Sure.
6: But it wasn't too long before they started building their own building.
5: Church buildings.
6: Yes.
5: That's right. Let's look at this again from another sort of a Bible study point of view. 1 Corinthians chapter 12 and verse 13 says,

0: you come to Christ and are baptized, you want to become part of a church. It's for your own spiritual good. You've got something to contribute as well. And, you know, I think it's just a privilege to be able to be part of the organized body of Christ.
1: And I imagine it matters which church we join as well, because today it's not like it was in the Apostles' day where there was only one church. There are hundreds of churches. Now you have a new denomination called non-denominational.
0: And boy, that's a denomination that's growing rapidly.
1: So which church do we join? How does a person choose which church to join as they're baptized?
0: It matters greatly, you know, if that you get this straight, because I think the proliferation of churches doesn't bring a blessing. Oh, I've got a lot to choose from. I think it brings confusion. Man, how am I going to find the right church?
1: Mm-hmm.
0: Well, you don't go visiting everyone until you find the one that you like the best. You go to the Bible. Find out what the Bible teaches.
1: Mm-hmm.
0: What does the Bible say about salvation, the way we live our lives, the way we relate to these principles? How do I live according to the Bible? What are the correct biblical teachings that help me live for Jesus Christ? Then you say, which is the church teaching this?
1: Mm-hmm.
0: So you go to the Bible to find the truth, and then you say, who's teaching this truth? And you go find that body, that church.
1: That's an excellent suggestion. And we have a set of Bible study guides that people can call in and get enrolled in for free. And it will help them learn what the Bible says. And then they can take that information and they can find a church that teaches according to that.
0: That's right. Study through the Bible study course, process that information, and make your mind up, or should I say, have the Holy Spirit help you make a Spirit-led decision to be in a healthy, Bible-based, truth-teaching church. It is not true that all spiritual rivers run to the sea. Jesus said, you will know the truth. Truth will make you free.
1: Mm-hmm.
0: So find that and follow that.
1: Very good. John, in our remaining moments here, I have a question that has been posed to me, and I want to share it with you and see what your answer would be. What about baptizing in Jesus' name only? I was told one time that you were not baptized properly if you were baptized in the name of the Father, Son, and Holy Ghost. You have to be baptized in the name of Jesus only if you're going to receive the Holy Spirit. What would you say about that? What does the Bible say about it?
0: Well, I'd say, okay, so someone was baptized and the pastor used different words. That person's lost now. So you're not saved by grace through faith. And even for those who think you're saved by baptism, you're not saved by baptism, you're saved by the right words. That doesn't seem even sensible, does it?
1: But doesn't it say in the book of Acts over and over again, baptized in the name of Jesus, baptized in the name of Jesus?
0: Well, in Acts 2:38, it says, be baptized in the name of Jesus Christ. Another place, be baptized in the name of Jesus. Another place, be baptized in the name of the Lord Jesus. No, man, you're not saved by some little formula that is uttered when you're baptized. The key is to be baptized and look at it this way. Jesus said, be baptized in the name of the Father, the Son, and the Holy Spirit. And so you want to pit the words of Jesus against the words of Peter or another of the apostles.
1: Well, you don't want to pit them against. You want to intertwine them, don't you?
0: You got to find a harmony there.
1: Yeah. So why did they make such an emphasis in the book of Acts in baptizing in the name of Jesus?
0: Okay, Acts chapter 2, Feast of Pentecost. Christ had been nailed to the cross just a few weeks earlier. Isn't that right?
1: That's right.
0: Okay, they've all gathered together there. Peter is preaching powerfully under the inspiration of the Holy Spirit. Some of the very people that were responsible for Christ's death were there in the crowd. And he preaches this massive sermon, and they're convicted in their hearts. And they say now, what shall we do? He says, repent and be baptized. But he doesn't leave it there.
1: Mm-hmm.
0: He says, in the name of Jesus Christ. In other words, he's saying, repent and be baptized, accepting this Jesus as the Messiah and as the Lord of your life.
1: It was the testing, defining truth. All their prophecies had pointed forward to the Messiah. And so these people, I guess, were publicly proclaiming their faith that Jesus was the fulfillment of the messianic prophecy.
0: That's what was going on. Peter wasn't saying, you got to get the little words, the formula right. And I don't mean to disrespect that, but it's not a magic saying or a proverb. He's saying, you come to Jesus and accept him, his name, his lordship, his authority in your life. And it's important that we all do that, Gary.
1: It really is. And John, what about the person who has not been baptized according to the Bible?
0: Friend, you need to pray. And as you do

0: Jesus will say, yes, it's time for you. You need to be baptized. You get our Bible study guide. You get in the Word. Have the Holy Spirit lead you. Give your life to Jesus now. There's no better time to do it than now. Join us again next time for more here. Thanks for being with us today on Bible Talk. 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
1: Are you a dad who prays? 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
2: Have I told you about my Carolina room? It's a room in our house painted that wonderful shade of blue in honor of the place I went to school and played football and met my bride. There's a couch and TV in there and a lot of other things. That's also where my altar is. I call it that, but it's really just a small table where I keep my Bible, my prayer journal, and some other devotionals and things. It's where I do my quiet time and where Chance and I read our daily chapter from Proverbs. Now, I don't want to make a big deal about my prayer altar. I definitely don't want to come across like I'm praying on the street corner so everyone can see me, like Jesus warns in Matthew 6. But I occasionally mention to people that their name or picture is there on my altar as a reminder to pray for them. I hope that's an encouragement to them. And of course, my family members know about it. My children and their spouses are used to it by now. They're like, yeah, that's just what Dad does. And my grandkids know their pictures are in the Carolina room, and sometimes they want to go in and look at them. And we look through other photos of friends and my staff and so on. The other day, we had a bunch of grandkids over, 5 or 6 of them. And when they're all together, they'll go around like a big gang, seeing what fun and sometimes mischievous things they can get into. It's a riot. So they're going around the house, and I was just kind of watching them. At one point, my oldest granddaughter, who's the leader of the gang, pointed to the Carolina room and said to the others, "We need to go in there and pray." You know, even if they don't quite understand what that means or all that I do in that room, they know their granddad prays and that praying is a good thing to do. It's amazing to think about. So let me encourage you, Dad, to pray for your kids and pray with them and even establish your own prayer corner. Like I said, don't do it just to be noticed, but at the same time, we shouldn't hide it from our children. We're important models and they need to see us living out our faith every day. This is Kerry Casey for Today's Father.
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3: 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The answer is next on Today's Creation Moment. And now here's our Creation Moments host, Ian Taylor.
4: Before birth, a developing baby breathes amniotic fluid, which delivers dissolved oxygen to the lungs. When very premature babies are born, they often have difficulty breathing because their lungs lack a substance which will enable them to get oxygen from the air. The result is often chronic lung disease or some other permanent damage. But now researchers are testing something which is popularly called liquid air. This liquid can carry oxygen to the immature lungs of the infant who is not yet ready to breathe air, very much like the amniotic fluid the child would be breathing had it not been prematurely born. Animal tests suggest that infants who were born after only 20 weeks of gestation could be helped to survive through the use of this liquid air. Researchers had to admit that if infants can survive at only 20 weeks, some hard questions are raised about current abortion practices. Yet pro-abortion feeling is so strong in some parts of society that researchers felt that they had to disown the idea that they wanted even younger, premature babies to survive. It has taken man thousands of years of medical development to come up with an advance which begins to mimic the way an unborn infant gets oxygen. This makes it even more difficult to believe that mindless nature created the womb, and much easier to believe that the womb is the creation of a loving and wise creator.
5: To get free samples of our eye-opening tracts of evidence, exposing various fallacies of evolution and highlighting scriptural foreknowledge, visit us at creationmoments.com or call us toll-free at 1-800-42-BIBLE.
6: This is Max McLean. The book of Romans is considered the most profound explanation of the gospel ever written, and it begins as a letter announcing a visit from a great teacher to a small, struggling congregation in Rome. How did this great teacher, the Apostle Paul, introduce himself to this congregation? Listen to the Bible from Romans 1. Paul, a servant of Christ Jesus, called to be an apostle and set apart for the gospel of God, the gospel he promised beforehand through his prophets in the Holy Scriptures, regarding his Son, who as to his human nature was a descendant of David, and who through the Spirit of holiness was declared with power to be the Son of God by his resurrection from the dead, Jesus Christ our Lord. Through him, and for his name's sake, we received grace and apostleship to call people from among all the Gentiles to the obedience that comes from faith. And you also are among those who are called to belong to Jesus Christ. To all in Rome who are loved by God and called to be saints, grace and peace to you from God our Father and from the Lord Jesus Christ. First, I thank my God through Jesus Christ for all of you, because your faith is being reported all over the world. God, whom I serve with my whole heart in preaching the gospel of his Son, is my witness how constantly I remember you in my prayers at all times, and I pray that now at last, by God's will, the way may be open for me to come to you. I long to see you, so that I may impart to you some spiritual gift to make you strong, that is, that you and I may be mutually encouraged by each other's faith. I do not want you to be unaware, brothers, that I planned many times to come to you, but have been prevented from doing so until now, in order that I might have a harvest among you. I am obligated, both to Greeks and non-Greeks, both to the wise and the foolish. I am not ashamed of the gospel, because it is the power of God for the salvation of everyone who believes, first for the Jew, then for the Gentile. For in the gospel a righteousness from God is revealed, a righteousness that is by faith from first to last, just as it is written, the righteous will live by faith. From Romans 1. Listen to the Bible. It's great for the soul.
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8: Today we're going to look at a story we've already looked at once before, but there's something else here that I want you to notice. Here's the story now, Matthew 3, verse 13 and onward. It says, "Then Jesus came from Galilee to John at the Jordan to be baptized by him. And John tried to prevent him, saying, 'I have need to be baptized by you, and are you coming to me?' But But Jesus answered and said to him, "Permit it to be so now, for thus it is fitting for us to fulfill all righteousness." Then he allowed him. There's a lot of fuel for really deep thought in this story. Why in the world would a sinless Jesus ask for baptism? Well, as we've already studied once before, Jesus was setting an example for the rest of us. If you want to know the right way to live your life, if you want a pattern for a better way to live, then take the life of Jesus and follow that. You can't possibly go wrong. But there's something else going on here that's also important to notice. Did Jesus personally need baptism? No. Do the rest of us need it? Absolutely. In fact, in the Gospel according to Mark chapter 16, there's some fairly pointed language that makes it clear that the rite of baptism is an indispensable part of your relationship with God. It says there, "He who believes and is baptized will be saved." It connects it to salvation. So, what does that mean for somebody like the thief on the cross? A man who clearly didn't have the opportunity to step down off the cross for a baptism. And yet this guy had a personal promise from Jesus that he would undoubtedly be in the kingdom. I mean, wasn't baptism important for him too? Well, absolutely. But there's a principle in the Bible that teaches that God only holds people accountable for what's possible. He understands your circumstances. He understands your level of ability and your understanding. There was no conceivable way the thief could be baptized that day. But you see, Jesus had already lived the perfect life, and Jesus had been baptized. And when you come to Christ and accept what He's offering, you get His perfect record as a gift. I like the way one of my favorite Christian writers puts it. It's beautiful. Listen to this. "Christ was treated as we deserve, that we might be treated as He deserves. He was condemned for our sins in which He had no share, that we might be justified by His righteousness in which we had no share. He suffered the death which was ours, that we might receive the life which was His. With His stripes we are healed." That thief couldn't be baptized, and so Jesus did it for him. Of course, I've known some people who use that as an excuse and put off doing what they know is right because they figure God'll just take care of it. In the book of James, chapter 4, God calls that a deliberate sin. And you know you can't fool God anyway. The point I want to make is this. I know people who obsess about trying to go back over their lives and find every single little thing they've ever done wrong and make it right. They're always worried that somehow they're going to miss a minor detail and exclude themselves from the kingdom of heaven. But that kind of living almost always leads to a fearful, joyless Christian experience. In a faith-based relationship, when you've taken your sinful life to God and asked for help, you've got to believe that the whole life of Christ has been put on your page in heaven's books. He lived the perfect life because you didn't. And His righteousness becomes yours by faith. Now, naturally, that's not a license to run out and sin, but it is a reason to smile, and it's a much better way to live.

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1: In Luke chapter 13, verse 3, Jesus said that unless you repent, you will perish. I remember years ago before I became a Christian, I was out fishing with a buddy of mine. We were trout fishermen, avid fishermen, and we were way up in the mountains. And we looked up on the side of this hill, and there was a big rock up there, and somebody had gone up there with a spray gun and sprayed three words, repent or perish, on the face of that rock. And I remember looking up and seeing that, and that was one of the seeds that God planted in my heart that eventually led me to the foot of the cross and to accept Jesus Christ as my personal Savior. Jesus is very clear in the Bible. In Luke chapter 13, verse 3, he said, "Unless you repent, you shall perish." God has a very clear message for us. We cannot say that we believe in Jesus and really live the Christian life and be real Christians unless we first choose to turn away from sin. That's what repent means. It means to turn away from sin. And the real reason why we should do that is because we see the love of Jesus Christ and what he did for us on the cross. We see that he suffered for our sins, that our sins hurt him. They hurt his head and they hurt his heart. They separated him from his Father so that he could be united with us. Repent or perish. This is a very clear message from Jesus Christ to us today. We need to turn from sin. We need to be true followers of Jesus in our hearts. Luke 13, 3, Jesus said, "Unless you repent, you will perish." You have just heard his voice today.
0: If you enjoyed this short devotional with Steve Wolberg, you can hear more messages online at hisvoicetoday.com.
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3: Oh, praise the Lord, all ye nations. Praise him, all ye people. For his merciful kindness is great toward us. And the truth of the Lord endureth forever. Praise ye the Lord.
4: Therefore, if any man be in Christ, he is a new creature. Old things are passed away. Behold, all things are become new.
5: Do you know someone who's in a dangerous situation?
6: I don't know what's wrong with my sister. On the verge of an affair. I don't know if I should get involved.
5: If you noticed that your neighbor's house was on fire in the middle of the night, you would do whatever it took to get their attention. You wouldn't worry about hurting their feelings. You'd pound on the door and try to get them out of the danger. Now maybe you know someone in danger, not with a literal house on fire, but maybe you know someone who knows the truth of God's word, yet they're toying with a dangerous, sinful situation. God may have you in a place to pound on their door. Here's what James 5 says. If one of you should wander from the truth and someone should bring him back, remember this. Whoever turns a sinner from the error of his way will save him from death and cover over a multitude of sins. With Seeking Him, I'm Nancy DeMoss Wagamuth.
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8: Now a look at your morning weather on Columbia Christian Talk Radio. Mostly cloudy with thunderstorms today with a high near 91 and lows around 68. Thunderstorms tomorrow with a high of 88 and lows around 69. For your Sunday, mostly cloudy with thunderstorms with a high near 78 and lows around 63. And for Monday, mostly cloudy with a high near 76 and lows around 64. That's your morning weather on Columbia Christian Talk Radio.
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10: Would you now open your Bibles with me to Genesis chapter 1? The first book in the Bible, the first chapter in the first book. And we're going to notice one or two of the first verses. As we celebrate tonight Adam's mother's birthday. Genesis chapter 1, beginning with the first verse. In the beginning, God created the heavens and the earth. The earth was without form, it was void, and there was a darkness upon the face of the deep. And the Spirit of God, the Holy Spirit, by the way, moved upon the waters on the face of the earth. And God said, let there be light, and there was light. And then you read on down through, and you find God on another day doing something else in this creation week. And then the next day, he does something yet again, and the next and the next. Let's go next, shall we, you and I, to Genesis chapter 2. And we're going to find what our Lord Jesus did on the sixth day. Genesis chapter 2. And I want to read to you down at verse 7. Genesis 2 in the 7th verse. And it says, and the Lord God formed man from metal. Is that what it says? From aluminum? No, help me. From what did he form man? From the dust of the earth, from the ground, he formed man. And he breathed into his nostrils the breath of life. And man became a living being. The King James says, a living soul. Some of your newer translations say, a living entity, just a living creature, a person. At the end of God's creative week, after he'd separated the light from darkness and made the larger life forms, he leaned down to the dust of the earth and formed a clay model, a body. And then God leaned further over and breathed into that body his, God's breath. And as a result of joining together those two components, man became a living being, a living person. He was brought into existence. Now, to get back a little bit to this idea of red, the name Adam, some Old Testament scholars say, not all by the way, but some Old Testament scholars say that the name Adam, the word Adam, is red. It means the color red. And others have suggested then that Adam was the first red man. And to take it even a step further, I was working for several years down in Alabama, and some of the folks there thought maybe Adam had been created down there from the red Alabama clay. He was the original Alabamian. I don't know. But I do know that God made Adam from the dust of the earth and breathed into his nostrils the breath of life. And Adam became a living being, a living creature, a living entity, a living person. Now, when we think of this whole creation process, and by the way, it's very clear in the Bible that our Lord Jesus was the active agent at creation. The Holy Spirit was there. The Holy Father was watching on, certainly. But Jesus was the active agent. And perhaps it wouldn't be a bad idea if you and I would turn together. You may want to leave a bookmark or something here. But we'll turn together to John's Gospel, the very first chapter. And we'll see that Jesus is not only our Redeemer, but he's also our Creator. John's Gospel, the very first chapter, and we're going to notice verses 1 and 2. John's Gospel, first chapter, and the first verse. In the beginning was the Word. The Word was with God, and the Word was God. The same was in the beginning with God. All things were made by him, verse 3 says, and without him was not anything made that was made. Now you drop down to verses 10 through 14, and you find it very clearly taught that the person here being spoken of, the Word, is the one we refer to as our Lord Jesus. In the beginning was the Word. You know, we use words to communicate. And humanity was wondering, what is God like? You know, we've read about him, and others have told us of him, but what is he really like? And so God became man. In the person of our Lord Jesus, he came down here to communicate to us what the God family was like. He became flesh and dwelt among us. Let's turn from here over to Ephesians chapter 3. Shall we do that together? Ephesians chapter 3 and the 9th verse. And here we find again, taught very clearly, very succinctly, that Our Lord Jesus is the Creator. Ephesians chapter 3 and verse 9. To the intent that now under principalities and powers in heavenly places, there might be known by the church the manifold wisdom of God. And you go on down through there, you back, well, maybe we ought to just back up. Yeah, the ninth verse I'd skipped, hadn't I? I read verse 10. To make all men to see what is the fellowship of the mystery, which from the beginning of the world has been hid in God, who created all things through Jesus Christ. There it is again. Now, for another reference, and put this in your notes, tuck it in there somewhere, write it down. Colossians chapter 1, verse 16. Colossians 1, 16, again, very clearly says that Jesus was the active agent at creation. It was Jesus then who made Adam. It was Jesus who breathed into his nostrils eternal life. And Adam became a living being. So if the God family of Jesus, you know, was in a sense the Creator, the Father, and he made Adam out of what?
11: The ground.
10: Who then, in a sense, in a spiritual sense, would be Adam's mother? Mother Earth. Sure. Some of you perhaps take Mother Earth magazine. All right. Mother Earth. Now, at the end of God's creative week, he has made Adam and opened Adam's side now and made for him a bride. And then, what does God do next? Build homes for them? What does he do? Come on, help me. He rested, didn't he? On the seventh day, God rested. Was God tired? Was he just worn out and exhausted? No, God doesn't get tired. Why did he rest on the seventh day? In order to give us an example. He gave to humanity for all time an example. And what he really was saying is, this day now, this seventh day, I'm going to sanctify. That means I'm going to set it aside for spiritual use. I'm going to make it holy, make it very special. And during these 24 hours that begin, by the way, at sunset on Friday night and end at sunset on Saturday night, I'm going to come with a special presence and a special blessing. Now, it's certainly true that where two or three are gathered together, our Lord is going to be in the midst of us. But it's equally true that during these 24 hours, God comes with this special presence, this special blessing. He created a Sabbath day on the seventh day of the week, a memorial, a monument, if you please. Now, had God, at the end of his creative work week, made a monument out of gold or alabaster, marble, men would have, they would have mortgaged the farm, they would have done anything, they would have cashed out their bank accounts in order to make a pilgrimage to that shrine, to that monument, that memorial. But only the wealthy, or certainly at least the middle class, would be able to make such a journey. And that would exclude the poorer folks. And Jesus died for all, didn't he? And so God made a memorial, a monument out of time, out of that which was equally given to rich and poor alike. A memorial, a monument out of time. A reminder of Adam's mother's birthday. A day set aside for holy use and for the worship of our Creator God. Now, I want to leave a suggestion or two in your mind. In Exodus chapter 20, and perhaps we ought to turn there, and then maybe we'll go back to Genesis 2, but in Exodus chapter 20, we find God having delivered his children out into the Sinai Peninsula, speaking to them from the mountaintop. And he restates his law, his 10 rules for happy living, the 10 commandments, if you please. And when you come to verse 8, you find commandment number 4. And it says this, remember which day? Remember the Sabbath day to keep it holy. 6 days to work, but the seventh day is the Sabbath of the Lord thy God. In it thou shalt not work, thou nor thy son or daughter, manservant or maidservant, or the cattle that is, or the stranger that's within thy gate. Now in verse 11, he tells us why. What is the reason behind this commandment? For in 6 days the Lord made the heaven, the earth, the sea, and all that in them is, but he rested on the seventh day. Wherefore the Lord blessed the Sabbath day and hallowed it. And there it again is that idea. It's the same word, by the way, as sanctified, hallowed, set apart, made holy. He set it aside for holy use and for holy time. He began this commandment with the word remember. God is omniscient. That means he looks into the future and he knows what the future holds. We've said again and again that prophecy is history written in advance, and history is the mere reflection of prophecy, and they go together like identical twins. And God knows history before it becomes history. In predictive prophecy, he knows what's out there. And so down through the ages, God saw that folks were going to turn away, particularly from this commandment. And so he began, number four, with those words, remember the Sabbath day to keep it holy. You know, my dears, had man followed God's counsel, had mankind always remembered that day and set it aside for holy use and for the preservation of the family, we wouldn't have ever had any communism with its inhumanity one man to another. We would have never known communism. We would never know atheism and its celebration of hedonism and humanism. We never would have had the evolutionistic theory. Where kids, and we've talked about this, you know, on evenings past, but I need to touch on it again tonight. I have such a burden about it these days. You know, kids in the kindergarten are taught that we're the result of an accident in a primeval pool, that where happy chemicals were combined together, lightning struck, and one-celled original life was formed, and then a few million years it adapts to its environment, and man is the highest animal on the evolutionistic tree. And in that teaching, there is no God. In that teaching, you're only just an animal. If you enjoy drugs, then go ahead and do it. If you enjoy sex and promiscuity, then do it. You're only just an animal. Now, I want to tell you something, my dears. You tell a young generation, any generation for that matter, you teach them long enough that they're only animals, and they're not going to disappoint you. One day, they're going to start living like animals, and that's exactly what we've been seeing. In fact, I think in many ways, we're worse than the animals are. God gave this special day to prevent all of that, and he made it this Sabbath day to be a blessing to families. Two things have come to us out of the Garden of Eden, and the devil has made a frontal attack against both of them here, especially in the end times: the home, the family, the marriage institution, and the Sabbath. You remember there in Mark chapter 2, verses 27 and 28, and put it in your notes. We won't have time to turn. We may read them later, but in Mark 2, 27 and 28, Jesus said, I am Lord of the Sabbath day. Wherefore, you know, he said, I didn't make the Sabbath to be a blessing to... Now, wait a minute. God said, I didn't make a man in order to be a blessing to the Sabbath. Adam didn't have anything to give to the Sabbath, to make it of greater import. But rather, I made the man first, and the next day I made the Sabbath to be a blessing to the man, so that he can spend 24 hours communing with me and with his family. And we'll grow in grace and love for one another. And kids won't have to wonder who their parents are. And they won't have to wonder what their dad is like, because there's this 24-hour period that families are to spend together learning and loving one another, learning more about me. And then when you come to the book of Hebrews, and I want us to turn there together, chapter 4. And by the way, never before in a public meeting have I used this passage, but I thought it was so fitting tonight. Hebrews, the 4th chapter. Here our Lord God uses this Sabbath teaching as a symbol of the peace that comes into the heart of the born again when he accepts Jesus and knows righteousness by faith. Hebrews, the 4th chapter, and I'm going to begin to read down at verse 4. That's where I'll read. Hebrews 4, beginning with the 4th verse. And it says this: God spoke in a certain place about the 7th day and said this: God rested on the 7th day from all of his works. And then in this place again, he said, I want them to enter into my rest. Seeing therefore that it remains that some enter therein. And they to whom it was first preached didn't enter in because of unbelief. And again, he limited a certain day, saying in David's time, today, after this long time, if you hear his voice, please don't harden your hearts. And then verse 8, and to my mind, this one is of great import in these end times. In verse 8, he says, for if Jesus had given them rest, then would he not have afterwards spoken of another day? Therefore, there remains a day of rest to the children of God. There remains a rest, spiritual and physical, for God's children. And to my mind, this is saying, look, if there was another day somewhere down in the stream of time that I wanted you to worship upon, I surely would have made it as equally clear as the first teaching about my Sabbath. Let's go, you and I, now to Revelation chapter 14. This is our homework assignment for tonight. In preparation for the subject of Adam's mother's birthday, Revelation chapter 14, and I suggested that you notice beginning at verse 6. Revelation chapter 14, beginning at the 6th verse. Now, this whole chapter is directed particularly to those who live in the last days, in the very end time, the last generation, the terminals, as I call it, terminal generation, and here's what God says. I saw another angel flying in the midst of heaven, having the everlasting gospel to preach to those that dwell upon the earth, to every nation, kindred, tongue, and people. And he said with a loud voice, fear God or reverence God. How do we reverence God? Yeah, we give glory and we worship him, don't we? That's what it means. Worship God. For the hour of his judgment has come. And worship him who did what now? Yeah, he who made the heavens and the earth and the sea and the fountains of water. So here then, in the last book of the Bible, for those who live in the very last days, there comes this appeal to return of the worship of the Creator God. And certainly that includes the memorial that he made to his creative power. Worship him who created. Our Lord Jesus, I say to you once again, is not only our Redeemer, he is also our Creator. Now, I want to begin to share quickly with you some things that I have found in recent magazines and newspapers, news articles. But maybe before we do that, I'll take you on an imaginary journey with me. We're going to step into the time machine and go back to the future 2,000 years, and we find ourselves in the little community of Nazareth. We walk up and down the streets and notice the oriental trinkets and the shops and strange aromas. And then we come to a certain shop where a young man is working at the bench. His back is to us. He's using the tools of a carpenter, and he uses them ever so skillfully. And then, as if he feels he's being watched, he stops and turns around, and his eyes lock with ours, and our jaws drop now. Never in human visage before have we seen such transparent purity. There's something very unique about this young man. He certainly is special. And after a bit, we say, excuse me, I didn't mean to stare. Forgive me. And we go on down the street, but we can't wash his face from our minds. Later, we go to our motel, put our heads to our pillows. But in our dreams, there's the young man. There's something special about him. We awaken early the next morning. We're determined to get acquainted now. And so we dress and run past all of the other shops and businesses. We arrive at the carpenter shop, but from half block away, we can see things are different today. The door is closed and locked. The windows are shuttered and barred. And we peek between the shutters and notice that the shavings are swept from the floor. And we're wondering now, is he ill? Did he cut himself? We look around and we see a native walking in the opposite direction on the other side of the street. Excuse me, sir. We were hoping to meet the young man. Do you know who is he? Where is he? Has there been an accident? Oh, yes, I know him very well. His name's Jesus. I know exactly where he is. He's in church. That's where I'm going. Come with me and I'll introduce you. Now, from that point, we're going to leave our imaginings and open our Bibles to Luke chapter 4. Luke chapter 4. Often this is referred to as the homecoming of Jesus, isn't it? Luke chapter 4 and the 16th verse. All right? Matthew, Mark, and then Luke, the 4th chapter and the 16th verse. And speaking about Jesus, it says, and he came to Nazareth where he'd been brought up. And as his custom was, he went where? He went shopping, went to the mall. Where did he go now? He went to the synagogue and stood up to preach and to read, as his custom was. What does that word mean? It means that was his habit, wasn't it? It wasn't an occasional thing with him. It was his habit. Every single week, he went to church, and he went on the Sabbath day. Now, I brought something with me tonight that I thought I might read from, just one or two sentences. I had this on another evening, Billy Graham's book, Approaching Hoofbeats of the Apocalypse, and he's setting the stage for the vision that is our book of Revelation, John on the Isle of Patmos. And here's what Billy Graham says. John says, I was in the Spirit on the Lord's day. Perhaps in their benevolence, his captors allowed the old prophet to keep the Sabbath, as had been his custom. And then I read over on the very next page. We wonder, did John wander up and down the beach on that Sabbath, just remembering he came to Nazareth where he'd grown up? And as his custom was, he went into the synagogue and stood up to read. Now listen to me, my dears. I want to say to all of you tonight, Lyle is thankful to be a Christian. I've not always been. Wish that I could, like many of you say, I've always been a real dedicated Christian. I have not. But I am tonight. And I praise God for the privilege of being counted one of his children, one of his sons. And so at the outset tonight, I would say this to you as well. The Apostle Paul in 1 Corinthians chapter 2, in the first two verses, as he came to the church at Corinth, he said, I'm determined to know nothing among you except Jesus Christ and him crucified. Exactly so. And that's my only desire tonight. I want to know more about Jesus, and I want to stay cross-centered. I want to stay, Christ-focused and centered. In the cross of Christ I glory. And so sometimes folks ask me, well, Lyle, why do you keep Saturday for Sunday? That's generally the way that it comes out. Why do you go to church on Saturday? And sometimes I say to them, because Jesus did, and he's my example. Jesus said, I am the way, I am the truth, I am the life. And when it came to rest and worship and the observance of a holy day, Jesus, without fail, went to church on the Sabbath day. And we're going to see now, as we continue on, that in the Bible, without exception, the Sabbath is always the day that we would call Saturday, without exception. When these truths, several years ago now, came to me and our family, the idea, in other words, that the Lord's Day was Saturday and not Sunday, and I'd been raised in the Sunday tradition, born in it. Our roots on my mother's side certainly went very, very deep in it. And when this idea first came to me that the Lord's Day was Saturday, I had an attitude that was maybe typical of an old German. Well, that can't be right. I'll show them. Oh, someone surely made a mistake. I'll show them. Oh, I wish I'd had the sweet attitude that you folks have. And by the way, I just have fallen in love with you people here. Your attitude again and again is like this. Just show me the truth. Just make it clear from the Bible and from the Holy Spirit, and then I'll do it. But my attitude was different from that. Boy, I'll show you. It can't be that that's the way that it was. And so I remember saying, look, that perhaps was okay for some. But we're in the New Testament. This is the grace dispensation. And we ought to keep the Lord's Day according to the New Testament. And the Holy Spirit said to me, Lyle, it's true. You should keep the Lord's Day according to the New Testament. But that brought me to a more objective question. Which day is the Lord's Day in the New Testament? And I began to study through my Bible, Old Testament, New Testament, and going back and forth, I discovered there's only one place in all of the Bible that mentions the Lord's Day, and that's the verse from Revelation that we just alluded to from Billy Graham's book. Revelation chapter 1, and now verse 10. Would you turn there with me, please? Revelation chapter 1, and the 10th verse. Here, John describes the day on which he had the vision, and he says this, Revelation 1, and verse 10. I was in the Spirit on the Lord's day, and I heard behind me a voice like a great trumpet, like a sounding trumpet. I was in the Spirit on the Lord's day. Now, this scripture didn't help me as much as I'd hoped that it would. I was wanting to know which day of the week was the Lord's day. In the New Testament, we ought to keep the Lord's day according, to the grace dispensation. We're in the grace age. We ought to keep the Lord's day according to the New Testament. But the question then, as I've said, was which day is the Lord's day in the New Testament? And I found this is the only place in the Bible that mentions the Lord's day. But it doesn't say which day of the week it was. From this scripture, all that I could be absolutely certain about was that there, those 40 plus years after the death and ascension of Jesus, he still had a special day. Now, whom could we better ask than our Lord Jesus? Which day, Lord, is your day according to the New Testament? And we'll turn once again to Mark chapter 2. verses 27 and 28. We alluded to those verses, referred to them earlier in our discussion, but now we're going to read them together. Mark chapter 2, verses 27 and 28. The last of the second chapter of Mark. Our Lord Jesus is speaking. He said unto them, the Sabbath was made for man, not man for the Sabbath. Therefore then, the Son of Man is Lord of which day? I'm Lord of the Sabbath day, he said. By the statement of our Lord Jesus, he who is the way and the truth and the life, he who personified God's will and God's way, he said, I am Lord of the Sabbath. All right, I said, I can't deny that, dear Jesus. You're my example. But maybe that was for someone else. Or maybe so much time has gone by, I can't really know which day of the week is the Lord's day. And by the way, my dears, I've discovered from my personal research that you can study this Bible from cover to cover, end to end, and there's only one day that's been set aside by God for rest and worship, and that is the seventh day of the week, the day that is referred to again and again as the Sabbath. I wonder, Jesus, why did you claim you're Lord of the Sabbath? Therefore, the Son of Man is Lord also of the Sabbath day. Why did you make that claim? And in my pursued study, I discovered that we've already shared together that Jesus was the creator of planet Earth. He formed Adam from the dust of the ground. He separated the darkness from the light and the waters above from the waters beneath. Jesus, then, was the creator of the Sabbath day. And when he said, I am Lord of the Sabbath, there was no higher title to which he could lay claim. As soon as he said, I'm Lord of the Sabbath, he was claiming to be the creator of all of the world. Now listen to me and follow this logic, if you will, very carefully. Some nights I don't sleep well. Last night, by the way, was one of them, and it's probably showing here now. Sometimes when the sun comes streaming through the bedroom window at 7 or 7:30 or whatever, I'm not ready to awaken. I don't appreciate the sunlight, but I can't do anything about it. I can't reach out and turn it off. The Lord Jesus hung the sun, the moon, and the stars, and he created planet Earth. And at the end of his creation week, he made the Sabbath. And while at the outset, I didn't appreciate that, really because I didn't understand it, I couldn't change it. There was nothing that I could do to change it. And when Jesus said, I'm Lord of the Sabbath day, he says, I am the creator of all of the world, and at the end of my creative week, I made the Sabbath. And Lyle, you can't change that. You can fight against it, you can argue against it, but when you're all done arguing, I'm still going to be saying, remember the Sabbath day to keep it holy. Remember the Sabbath day to keep it holy. And so I began to see that this wasn't some nitpicking issue that was out on the fringe of lunacy, but rather this Sabbath issue was right at the heart of Christianity. It was central to the teaching and the life of our Lord Jesus. He said, I'm Lord of the Sabbath, and as Lord, he could expect my service. Now, I want to just shift gears with you a little bit and share with you some things that have come in recent newspapers and news magazines from the North Pacific Union Gleaner magazine that some of you perhaps are aware of. It comes out of Portland, Oregon. There was a description of the rapid growth of Sabbath keepers in the Pacific Northwest. I mean, records have been set in the last 12 months that just blew away all former records. And I said, praise the Lord. It was predicted in Revelation that in the last day, just before Jesus would come back, there would be a return to the worshiping of the Creator God. Praise the Lord. But I want to tell you, my dears, it's not only just happening in the Pacific Northwest. I've recently come back from a mission journey out in the Philippines. And out in the Philippines, I opened a series of meetings similar to these in a huge auditorium. And on our right, there were about 1,000 folks out. And I said, this is something. It's been a while since I preached to 1,000. And the next night, there were 1,500. And 20 nights later, there were 3,700 people. And at the end of those 3 weeks of preaching the gospel, we went to the Agusan River and we baptized 370 people. And that was in just a small village. All across the Philippines, there are thousands, yea, tens of thousands that have moved to the keeping of the Saturday Sabbath. And then I read this. from Billy Graham's magazine, Christianity Today. It says 3,000 Presbyterians in Africa have decided to keep the Lord's Day on Saturday. And then a telegram that came to the Baptist Church headquarters. It talked about 4,030 Baptists in one area voting to worship on Saturday. And down in Brazil, thousands upon thousands upon thousands. Meetings like these that have been held in just the last few weeks and months have encouraged more than 100,000 people to keep the Saturday Sabbath. It's going like fire in dry brush. To my mind, my dears, it's one of the most exciting things that's happening in all of the Christian world. It's proof that we have not followed cunningly devised fables. We can trust our Bibles. Prophecies are going to be fulfilled just as God said they would. I think while I was here with you on another occasion, I told you that Johnny Cash's wife, June Carter Cash, in one of her recent books said, when it comes to rest and worship, I keep the Saturday Sabbath because it's obvious that that was God's plan in the beginning, and that was the example of Jesus when he came here to live for me. And so she said, I go to church on Saturday. Here's something for you. A Baptist pastor accepts the Saturday Sabbath. And this is, by the way, from Memphis, Tennessee. A whole church, a pastor and a church of over 500, began to keep the Saturday Sabbath. And then in Washington, D.C., from the Washington Post, Billy Graham's magazine says Saturday ought to be the rest day of Christians. And on and on and on. Here's something for you. This is, by the way, brand new. Billy Graham, the Old Testament laws still apply to us today. And then Saturday worship is based upon the Bible. There it is. Praise God for honest Christians. It's so exciting. Well, as I said, I didn't have such a sweet attitude at the outset. I said, well, if I could just be sure, you know, a lot has happened in the last 2,000 years. You know, if someone could just prove to me which day of the week is Saturday, and it's the same day that Jesus kept and sanctified, well, that would be something again. And God gave me several answers to that question. How can I know which day of the week today in my environment is the Sabbath of Jesus and the Sabbath of the Bible? And so I'm going to share tonight briefly with you those same answers the Holy Spirit gave to my mind. Number one, we could ask a Jew. We could ask a Jew. You know, it's possible that one or several folks would lose track of time. I mean, even 100 or maybe more could kind of space out and lose track of time. But not a nation. Not a nation. So we could ask a Jew. And by the way, the Sabbath certainly precedes Jews. We call Abraham the father of the Jews. There were thousands of Sabbaths that were kept and loved before the time of Abraham. But we could ask a Jew, and he would tell us, look, it's been in my family, the tradition, the history goes back way, way before the time of Jesus. And so that was one answer. And the second answer was asked and given, by the way, at another time. And I know that some of you heard this story, but for the sake of the ever-growing television audience, I'm going to share it again. Because several have written to me and said, Lyle, that one story just did it for me. Here it is. It was in the early 70s, and Lyle was holding meetings similar to these down in Twin Falls, Idaho, at Twin Lakes Boulevard, the big convention center. I was preaching on the prophecies of the Bible, those particularly of Daniel and Revelation. And there came an announcement in the local media that Evel Knievel was coming to town in a couple of days to prepare for a big jump on his motorcycle across the Snake River Canyon. And the media began to come in from all around the world, the press, and the television cameras, and everybody, you know, those with the from 60 Minutes, they were all represented in that tiny little town. Twin Falls at that time was about 20,000 in population, but in a matter of a month, it had more than doubled. I decided I would go out to the jump site where Evel Knievel was going. I arrived out there. There was a rail that went up about 300 feet, I believe, at an angle of about 70 degrees. And this, quotes, motorcycle was really a steam-powered rocket that had been built by the same men that helped us make soft landings on the moon. The rocket scientists of Huntsville, Alabama, designed and built this rocket for Evel Knievel. Now someone said, Lyle, be very careful, but go over and look over the edge of the canyon here. And I went out and that rail was out beyond me now, you know, up over my head and out like that, and I looked down, and there was the Snake River down there nearly a mile below. Well, Evel Knievel was going to make his jump on Sunday afternoon at 2 o'clock. And one of the pastors of one of the Saturday observing church, Sabbath keeping churches, came to me and asked, "Lyle, would you preach in my church this coming Sabbath?" And I said, "I'll be glad to, Pastor, but I don't know quite how to find your church." Well, he said, "Not a problem. I'll come by the RV park where you're staying, and you may follow me." And so about 9 o'clock on Saturday morning, the pastor came by. I got in my car and followed him. It was not so very far, just a few blocks. And suddenly the pastor signaled, pulled over to the curb, and got out of his car and came back to mine. I rolled down my window. The pastor's face was as white as his shirt. I said, "Pastor, what's the matter?" He said, "Look, that's my church." And I looked over across the street, and there were motorcycles. Motorcycles everywhere. Motorcycles, you know, those choppers with the front wheel way out there. And then I remembered that on Thursday, Evel Knievel had sent an open invitation to come and have a drink with me. And overnight, the population of that little town just exploded, and most all the newcomers came on motorcycles. Yeah, those choppers with the little stingy handlebars and the front tire way out there. And I remember so very well that one of the guys wore just a leather vest, and he had huge arms like this, tattoos of mother and, you know, the American flag and all of that, and he had a dog that wore goggles and rode on his gas tank. I mean, it was madness in moments.

I'd say it's time for church. Stay by. We're going to have a dinner afterwards. Stay for church and stay for dinner. We want you to be our guest, but help us make a little room here in the parking lot. He said, let's do it that way. I said, I thought that's the way you'd see it. Now, we went over then in amongst those people that were passed out from partying, and we began to shake them and say, please, could you help us to make some room? Could you? It's time for church. And you could see the wheels trying to turn in their heads, you know. Church, man. Church. And then one guy shouted, and boom, like that, everybody was up, and they were cranking those big old Harleys. And it dawned on me what they were thinking, you see. Evel Knievel was going to jump 2 o'clock on Sunday, and they thought that it was Sunday morning at about 10 o'clock, and they better get out there. They're going to miss the party, you see. And we explained to them, no, this is Saturday. We worship on Saturday. And some of them came into church, and 2 or 3 of them stayed for dinner. And one of those girls, a chopper chick, that's the way they talked, referred to her. She came up to me afterward and after our dinner, and she said, you know, Pastor Lyle, if I could just be sure which day of the week is the Sabbath, I'd keep it every week. I like that attitude. Even if it comes from the heart of a chopper chick, I like that sweet Christian attitude. And so I shared with her some of these answers that God had given to me just a little while before. Ask a Jew. Or I said, there is the Good Friday answer. Would you turn with me now, please, to Luke chapter 23. Luke chapter 23 is the story of the trial and the crucifixion of our Lord Jesus. And we're going to pick up the reading at about verse 50 and then read down through to chapter 24, verse 1, perhaps verse 2 as well. Luke chapter 23, beginning to read to the 50th verse. Behold, there was a man named Joseph who was a counselor. He was good and he was just. He'd not agreed with the others. He was from Arimathea, a city of the Jews, and he too waited for the kingdom of God. He went to Pilate and asked for the body of Jesus, took it down, wrapped it in a linen, and then placed it in a sepulcher that was cut from stone, where a man never before had been laid. And the Sabbath was coming on. The women also, which were with him from Galilee, followed behind, and they looked into the tomb and saw how Jesus' body was placed. But then they returned and prepared spices and ointments, and they rested on the Sabbath day according to the commandments. Now, chapter 24. Now, upon the first day of the week, very early in the morning, they came to the sepulcher, these women, bringing the spices they'd prepared. Others were now with them. They found the stone had been rolled away from the sepulcher. They went in, but did not find the body of Jesus, for of course he had risen. All right, my dears, now watch and listen carefully. In these verses, Luke 23:50 to 24:3, we find 3 days clearly delineated, very clearly spoken of. 3 days. The day upon which Jesus was crucified, the day upon which he rose, and the day that his disciples kept as the Sabbath day. Now, Christians all around the world know which day of the week is Good Friday. Christians everywhere know which day of the week is Resurrection Sunday. The Bible says, find the day between Good Friday and Resurrection Sunday, and that is the Sabbath of Jesus and the disciples. Which day is that? Saturday. It's not so hard at all, is it really? And so there's then the Good Friday answer. And then there's still another, the languages answer. And I run the risk of embarrassing myself every time I do this, but I'm going to ask again tonight, is there someone here who speaks Spanish? Anyone here who speaks Spanish? Oh, several. All right. Yes, several of you. By the way, Feliz Cinco de Mayo to my Spanish-speaking friends. The 5th of May and the liberation, you know, from Napoleon III, Mexico's liberation. If you have a love for Mexico like I do, this is special, isn't it? Cinco de Mayo. All right, my brother, now, loudly enough for everyone in here to hear, I want you in Spanish to say Saturday. Sábado. Sábado. When I go down to Mexico, or when I go to Southern California now, for that matter, I don't have to spend any time at all teaching the folks which day of the week is the Sabbath, because when Saturday comes, they call it the Sabbath day. 108 languages of the world, the day we call Saturday, they call the Sabbath day. Even many of the Oriental languages. Now, here's something that's interesting to my mind, at least, and you may think that it's curious as well. In the English language,

0: have Sunday, Monday, Tuesday, Wednesday, and so forth. In the Bible, however, of course, the days are numbered. First day, second day, third day, fourth day, fifth day, sixth day, also often referred to as preparation day. Sure, the day to prepare for the seventh day or the Sabbath day. All right. Many have asked me, Lyle, where did we get our names? The names for the days of the week. During the Roman era, the emperor commanded a group of men to name the days of the week in honor of the largest heavenly bodies that could be seen with the naked eye. Now, which is the largest heavenly body that we see with the naked eye? The sun. And so the first day of the week was named after the sun. And what's the second largest heavenly body that we see with our naked eye? The moon. And the second day became Moon Day or Monday, and right on down the line to Venus Day and Saturn Day. And so to say that Saturday isn't the seventh day of the week is really to fly in the face of reality and to be in disagreement with the calendars and all of the rest. Now, someone said, well, Lyle, the calendar's been changed. I know the calendar has been changed, and the truth is that during recorded history, the calendar has been changed twice. We had the Julian calendar given to us by Julius Caesar, and then we had, in about the 16th century, the Gregorian calendar by Pope Gregory. And here was the reason for the Gregorian calendar. The Julian calendar did not take into account that quarter day each year, you know? Scientists say that it takes our Earth about 365 and a quarter days to make one revolution around the sun. And we say that's a year. And so they were counting the 365, you know, but not the quarter. And after a period of centuries, the calendar was out of whack. And so Pope Gregory dropped 10 days out of the calendar and made a balance, if you please. He balanced the wheels by putting into effect something that we call leap year. All right? Now, how did he change the calendar? He changed it in this way. August the 5th, a Thursday, became August the 15th. But it was still Thursday. It didn't interrupt the weekly cycle at all, not to the slightest degree. And so the calendar has been changed, but we can be absolutely sure that the weekly cycle has not been interrupted. Now, from the U.S. Naval Observatory in Washington, D.C., and by the way, these are the chronologists that measure time by these huge telescopes. They can track the heavenly bodies and measure time back millennia, thousands of years, and be accurate to within a degree of a second. And so here's what they say. We have never found one chronologist that's ever had the slightest doubt about the continuity of the weekly cycle since long before the Christian era. Now, that was good. If I can be sure that the day that Jesus kept this Saturday is the same Saturday of today, that's good enough for me. He's my example. But they went on to say, there has been no change in our calendar in the past centuries that's affected in any way at all the days of the week. Oh, there's so much. Well, I was beginning to give in a little bit, and I said, well, all right, Lord. I can see that Saturday is the seventh day, and you're Lord of the Sabbath and all. But what did you say about Sunday? Come on, tell me now. What did you say about Sunday? And I began to search the gospel record, and I discovered that Jesus never mentioned it. He never mentioned it. In order for him to speak about Sunday, he would have mentioned the, which day of the week? First day of the week, and he never mentioned it. Never came from his lip, at least as far as is recorded in the Bible. And I said a bit ago, if he was meaning to change the day, surely the teaching that would involve a change ought to have been as clear as the original teaching that the Lord's day was Saturday, or the whole world would be confused. But he never mentioned it. And I made that statement one night to a large congregation. A little lady came up to me afterward, and she said, you know, Lyle, I'm going to go home and call my pastor and ask him what Jesus said about Sunday. And the next night she came back, and I went over to her and I said, did you talk to your pastor? Well, yes. Well, what did he say? Well, she said, my pastor says that's one of the things that Jesus forgot to mention. And then I read to her in John chapter 14, about the fourth verse, Jesus at the end of his priestly ministry, at the end of his earthly sojourn, and speaking to his Father in heaven, he said, I have finished all of the work that you gave me to do. He hadn't forgotten anything. He'd finished all that he'd been given to do. Would you open your Bibles once more, please, and finally, to Genesis chapter 2. And I want you to notice again those first three verses. Genesis chapter 2, beginning with the first verse. Thus were the heavens and the earth, tell me now the next word, will you please?
1: Finished.
0: Thus were the heavens and the earth finished, and all the host of them. And on the seventh day, God ended the work that he had made, and he rested on the seventh day from all of his work. God blessed the seventh day and sanctified it, because in it he'd rested from all of the work which God had created and made. At the end of his work of creation, my Lord Jesus rested. Now we're going to move forward 4,000 years. And we're going to find our Lord Jesus on a cross in Calvary, on Calvary's Hill. And we're going to read from John 19. John was an eyewitness. He was there to see and to record. And this is exactly what happened. John chapter 19 and the 30th verse. When Jesus had therefore received the vinegar, he said, it is... Oh, there's that word again. It's finished. And he lowered his head and gave back his breath. The King James says, gave up the ghost, his breath. The Lord God of creation worked for 6 days, and then he finished his work and rested and made a Sabbath. He is my creator. That same Lord, in the person of Jesus Christ, came to this earth to give for me an example and to assure me eternal life. And on the cross, he died in my place. And just before on that Friday afternoon he died, he lifted up his eyes and his voice and he said, it is finished. Why do I keep the Saturday Sabbath? Because my Creator Jesus did. And because my Redeemer Jesus did. He is my Lord. And he's my Savior. It's never easy to follow. Never. It wasn't easy for the Waldensians, whom we visited on the screen tonight. And I'm going to tell you now what I didn't tell you during the travelogue. Many, many of those folks who died in the cave, or died as a result of being shoved over a steep cliff, died because they would not give up the Saturday Sabbath. I thought of my own decision. I thought, Lord, it's going to be a sacrifice for me. Giving up Saturday, I make a good part of my money. My time and a half, I'll lose. Surely you understand. It'll be a great sacrifice for me. And I decided I would have a little talk with Jesus about this. And as soon as he understood about the sacrifice that would be costed me, he would make an exception for me. That I wouldn't have to keep this part of his Ten Commandment law. And so I went to talk to him about that. And I found him upon a cross. He had given up heaven and earth for me. And I couldn't talk to him about my sacrifice. And my next thought was, well, Lord, my friends, surely you know the necessity of friends. You had yours. If I do this, if I keep Saturday, I'm going to lose my friends. And I decided I'd talk to him about that. Confident now that once he understood, he'd make an exception for me. And when I found him to talk, he was on a cross. And his friends were all gone. And I couldn't talk about losing friends. And then the thought came, well, Lord, I'm going to be a laughingstock. I'm going to be so embarrassed. People are going to be laughing at me from one end of town to the other. Out in the logging camps, they're going to ridicule me. Surely, Lord, you'll make an exception when you understand that I'm going to be embarrassed and I'm going to be laughed at. And I found him upon the cross. And he on his head was wearing a crown of thorns. And I could not talk about folks laughing. And finally I said, Lord, it's going to be so very inconvenient. Change of lifestyle, probably lose my job. It's going to be a real inconvenience to me. Surely you'll understand, Jesus. And I went to talk to him, confident now that he'd make an exception for me as regards this commandment. And I found him on a cross. And he had nails in his hands and his feet. And I couldn't talk to him about my inconvenience. And finally, all I could do was fall in the dirt at the foot of the cross and cry out to him, my Lord and my Savior. Now let's pray. We thank you, dear Jesus, for your clear word. That we don't have to wonder as to which day is the Sabbath. You came to live it for us, kept it for us. We can trace it back scientifically or through races of people. We can look at the calendar. We can read from any encyclopedia. Saturday is the seventh day of the week. Instead of being rebellious in this area, dear Jesus, help us to see the beauty in it. Help us to soon, if not now, know the pleasure of meeting together with your people on your day of worship, at the hour of your command, to know your special presence and your special blessing, that infilling, that reviving that'll see us through the next week. It'll make us better parents and better spouses, and it'll save us from atheism and skepticism and the evolutionistic theory. Most of all, we'll have the comfort of knowing we're doing it like Jesus, who said, if you love me, keep my commandments. Tonight, if your heart feels like mine, as we conclude, you want to pray with me. Dear Jesus, give me the courage to do what you asked me to do. Give me the strength of the Waldensians and the other reformers. Best of all and most of all and always, give me the courage of Jesus so that I'll follow your truths. You raise your hand, God will know your heart. God bless you. Yes, God bless each and every one of you. God bless you. See our hands and know our hearts, dear Lord. Give to us more and better than we can ask for ourselves. And know that tonight we praise you as Creator and Redeemer. And worship you always in Jesus' name. Amen. Amen.
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2: The book of Revelation is said by John, the writer, to be the revelation of Jesus Christ. It's easy to miss the real point in Revelation and think it's the revelation of the Antichrist or the revelation of seals and trumpets and thunders. Of course, now, the symbols are important, but they're there to enhance our understanding of Jesus and not to obscure that. Revelation 1:5 says, "To him who loved us and washed us from our sins in his own blood." 5 verses into the book, and Jesus is revealed as the Savior of the world. His death on the cross is brought to view. So when you read Revelation, and John, who wrote the book, says you should, remember you're looking to find Jesus. And in Revelation, Jesus is really easy to find. I'm John Bradshaw for It Is Written. 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
3: Paul said, "I'm under obligation both to the Greeks and the barbarians." Who are the barbarians? Turns out we have a lot in common with them. Stay tuned if you're intrigued. I'm Christine Wurtzen. You're listening to Daughters of Promise. Barbarian referred to anyone who did not speak Greek. The Greek language dominated all art, culture, and education. To be a barbarian was to be outside of the respected mainstream. So to be outside the mainstream, whether in society at large or within a smaller group, is to know the pain of exclusion. There are so many ways you and I can be different, aren't there? Racially, we can be part of a minority and feel others' disgust. Educationally, we can fail to possess a degree others perceive we need to be taken seriously. Or we can be discounted by the rich because we come from humble beginnings. Or we can be discounted by the poor because they believe we fail to understand what it means to be poor. Paul's message is, the gospel is for everyone. Paul knew that he was called to bring the message of Christ across all barrier lines, which is why he said, I'm under obligation to the Greeks and the barbarians. Jesus didn't bring the gospel to the wealthy or the wise first. He took it to poor villages and to the common people. The religious elite, by the way, found that offensive. Jesus is a stumbling block to everyone in every station of life. His message of sin and the need for repentance is not naturally palatable, whether you're rich, poor, educated, or uneducated. Once my eyes are open to his identity, I'm under the same obligation as Paul was to bring his message of salvation to everyone, regardless of who they are. For Daughters of Promise, I'm Christine Wurtzen.
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5: My son, if thou wilt receive my words and hide my commandments with thee, so that thou incline thine ear unto wisdom and apply thine heart to understanding, yea, if thou criest after knowledge and liftest up thy voice for understanding, if thou seekest her as silver and searchest for her as for hid treasures, then shalt thou understand the fear of the Lord and find the knowledge of God.
6: For the Lord giveth wisdom, out of his mouth cometh knowledge and understanding. He layeth up sound wisdom for the righteous, he is a buckler to them that walk uprightly. He keepeth the paths of judgment, and preserveth the way of his saints. Then shalt thou understand righteousness and judgment and equity, yea, every good path. When wisdom entereth into thine heart, and knowledge is pleasant unto thy soul, discretion shall preserve thee, understanding shall keep thee, to deliver thee from the way of the evil man, from the man that speaketh froward things, who leave the paths of uprightness to walk in the ways of darkness, who rejoice to do evil, and delight in the frowardness of the wicked, whose ways are crooked and they froward in their paths, to deliver thee from the strange woman, even from the stranger which flattereth with her words, which forsaketh the guide of her youth, and forgetteth the covenant of her God. For her house inclineth unto death, and her paths unto the dead. None that go unto her return again, neither take they hold of the paths of life, that thou mayest walk in the way of good men, and keep the paths of the righteous. For the upright shall dwell in the land, and the perfect shall remain in it. But the wicked shall be cut off from the earth, and the transgressors shall be rooted out of it.
7: 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But if ye forgive not men their trespasses, neither will your Father forgive your trespasses.
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13: Hello, friends. This is Doug Batchelor. How about an amazing fact? The world record for the fastest that a human being has ever run is held by Usain Bolt, who was clocked at nearly 28 miles an hour in the 100-meter sprint. The current land speed record stands at 763 miles an hour, set in October 1997 by British Royal Air Force pilot Andy Green, driving the jet-powered Thrust SSC, that stands for supersonic car, in Nevada's Black Rock Desert. The fastest that humans have ever flown was achieved by the crew of NASA's Apollo 10 moon mission, Thomas Stafford, John W. Young, and Eugene Cernan as they rocketed back to our planet from the moon on May 26, 1969. They reached a top speed of 24,791 miles an hour. That's approximately 32 times the speed of sound. That 46-year-old record still remains today as the quickest that any human beings have ever traveled. But you know, the Bible speaks of one individual that apparently traveled even faster. Stay with us, friends. We're going to learn more as Amazing Facts brings you this edition of Bible Answers Live.
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13: 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Purpose of the program is not to talk about romance or finance, but the Word of God. So just give us a call with your Bible questions. My name is Doug Batchelor, and Pastor Jean Ross is traveling back from the East Coast tonight and will be with us next week. But we're going to go to the phones after we have a word of prayer. Father in heaven, thank you again for this privilege of being able to communicate with such a large family through this miraculous medium of radio. And we just pray, Lord, you'll take charge of every aspect of the program and that we will hear truth and the power of the truth will liberate. We thank you. Pray all this in Jesus' name. Amen. Well, friends, I was teasing a little bit with a question at the beginning talking about who is the fastest person in the world. And we talk about the fastest runner, Usain Bolt, and then you've got the person who's driven the fastest, Andy Green, and then the crew of Apollo 10 that went through space at 24,000 miles an hour, actually 24,791 miles an hour. But in the Bible, it talks about someone that may have even broken the speed of light, not just the speed of sound. A couple of them. You might think about the Apostle Paul. He says in 2 Corinthians 12, verse 2 and 3, I know a man in Christ who 14 years ago was caught up to the third heaven. And Paul is probably speaking of himself being caught up to the dwelling place of God. The Hebrews thought of three heavens. They had the atmosphere around the earth was the first heaven. The place in space where the sun, moon, and stars hang is the second heaven. The third heaven was the dwelling place of God, which is obviously a long way from earth. But he was caught up there. You can also read in the book of Revelation how it talks about the Apostle John. You can read in Revelation chapter 4. He says in verse 1, I looked and behold a door standing open in heaven. And he hears a voice that says, come up here, and I will show you what must take place after this. And at once, instantly, I was in the Spirit. Behold, a throne stood in heaven. John was raptured, you might say, up to heaven and shown the vision of Revelation. That's pretty quick travel. You even read in the book of Daniel how a God sent an angel, Gabriel. When Daniel was praying, the angel says, at the beginning of your prayer I was sent. And before he finishes his prayer, the angel gets from heaven all the way to earth. That's got to be faster than the speed of light. Light goes 186,000 miles per second. God must have something out there called the speed of thought. But whatever it is, it's a lot faster than anything we can comprehend. And there is a real place called heaven. 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And if you would like that book, Heaven, Is It Real? 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All right, with that, we're going to go to our phones, and the first call is from Lauren, who's calling from Charlotte, North Carolina. Welcome, Lauren. You're on the air.
14: Hi.
13: Hi. How are you doing?
14: I'm good, and you?
13: All right. What's your question tonight?
14: All right, my question is in Exodus 17, chapter 17, verse 16, and it says, "For he said, because the Lord has sworn, the Lord will have war with Amalek from generation to generation." And my question is, who are the Amalekites now?
13: Well, the Amalekites were pretty well wiped out by the time of Esther. King Saul was told by, well, first of all, you just got to, I know it really troubles people when they hear that God told one nation to basically annihilate another nation. But the Amalekites were the people that were constantly attacking Israel. As soon as they came out of Egypt, the first people to attack the Israelites in the wilderness, and they attacked the old and the weak that were straggling, were the Amalekites. They were a very cruel, warlike desert people. They would live in the deserts, and they'd come raid Israel, and then they'd charge back out into the desert. Finally, God told King Saul, through Samuel the prophet, go and wipe out the Amalekites. And he didn't wipe them all out. He left the king Agag and evidently his family alive, but they were pretty well wiped out then. You read in the book of Esther, Haman wanted to annihilate all the Jews. In the book of Esther, it says Haman was an Agagite. He was a descendant of Agag, or the Amalekites. And interestingly, Mordecai was a descendant of Benjamin, or related to King Saul. So it's like that old battle was continuing to wage. There are probably no Amalekite people, per se, today. They were pretty much exterminated in the Old Testament times before Jesus.
14: So,
13: it's not like the Ishmaelites. You know, the Ishmaelites are largely the Arabs today, or some of the other descendants of Abraham from his wife Keturah. But the Amalekites pretty much are extinct, you might say.
14: Oh, okay.
13: But good question. I know it sounds strange that God would say, I want you to have war on Amalek from generation to generation. And they did, until they were exterminated.
14: Okay. Well, thank you.
13: All right. Good question. Appreciate that. Thank you, Lauren. And we're going to go then and talk to Dom, who's calling from Vineland, New Jersey. Did I say that right, Dom?
15: It's Vineland.
13: Vineland, okay. And you're calling on, listening on WMCA. Welcome. You're on Bible Answers Live.
15: Thank you.
13: Your question?
15: How do we overcome doubt, and how do we increase our faith in God's Word? And is there any stories in the Bible of anybody having doubt and overcoming that?
13: Oh, well, yeah, you've got, you know, Thomas is referred to as a doubter. He said, I'm not going to believe that Jesus rose from the dead unless I can put my hand in the print of the nails and thrust my hand in his side. He wanted evidence. And then when Jesus appeared to Thomas, he said, don't be unbelieving, but have faith. And he's often referred to as Doubting Thomas. It's become sort of a nickname for people. But in the Bible, you can read in, I believe it's Romans chapter 10, and I think it's verse 17. It says, faith comes by hearing, and hearing by the word of God. The more that we read his word, it increases our faith. And quite frankly, faith comes from evidence. So when you pray for big things and you get an answer, your faith gets bigger. Whenever you have some, you know, remarkable answer to prayer, or when you, you know, ask for God's guidance and he gives it to you, it increases your faith. So faith is like a muscle. The more you use it, the more it will grow. If it's neglected, it will atrophy.
15: Yeah, that makes very much sense, yeah.
13: So, you know, we have some lessons and studies that talk about faith. If you'd like, we'll send you a free copy of our study guide called Is There Anything Left I Can Trust? It's a good study guide to talk about faith in the Bible, and we'll send that to you for free. Is there anything left I can trust? If you call that resource number, Dom, and that's 800-835-6747, we'll send that out to you, and the price is right. It's 50% off free, which makes it still free. And now we're going to talk with Francesca, who's calling from New Jersey as well, listening on the Internet. Francesca, you're on the air with Bible Answers Live.
16: Hi, I just want to say you're awesome, and I literally look at you like you're a celebrity, but
13: thank you.
16: Go ahead. My question is, P.S., that was my husband that just called you.
13: Oh, okay.
16: My question is, what advice do you have for females in this generation that have low self-esteem, and just how exactly are we supposed to cope with that?
17: Well, when you say low self-esteem, what do you mean?
16: Well, I mean, like, for example, me and, well, not my friends anymore because I started going to church, but some of the girls that I used to hang out with, we were into, like, makeup, and I was obsessed with it, and I loved it. I sold it, of course, but just having to, you know, really look at yourself in the mirror and saying, I'm okay with who I am and how I look. And I know that you guys had something online saying how colorful makeup is bad because God doesn't like that. But I'm just saying, like, in general, like, you know, girls, I don't know.
17: So like, you could be more confident looking about your appearance
16: Yeah, exactly.
17: Well, and, you know, we do have a couple of books, and you're right. We've got a book that was written by Joe Cruz called Colorful Cosmetics and Jewelry, and then I wrote a book called Jewelry, How Much is Too Much? And, you know, it's true that sometimes people maybe try to compensate. They don't feel like they're worth enough, and they might compensate by buying expensive things and wearing expensive clothing or jewelry, thinking that they're somehow increasing their value. But your value with God is not measured by what you see in the mirror. It's not measured by, outward ornaments. Peter says in 2 Peter chapter 3, whose adorning, do not let it be the outward adorning, the plaiting of the hair and wearing of apparel or putting on of gold, but let it be the hidden man of the heart, which in the sight of God is of great price or great value. And so God looks for the inner ornamentation, the inner adorning, where he says it's the ornament of a meek and a quiet spirit. When we have the Holy Spirit, that's something on the inside. You can't sell that to people by knocking on the door. And when you realize what you're worth, you know how you measure what something's worth, Francesca?
16: Mm-hmm.
17: What a person will pay for it. You're worth what someone will pay for you. Now, God gave his son to purchase you and to redeem you. That tells you what your worth is. You're worth the life of the Son of God that you might be saved. That ought to increase your value and your self-perception of what you're worth to God. So, it doesn't need to be the outward adorning. But if you haven't read those books, you know, we'll be happy to send them to you. You can actually read them online. But the real value comes from what God sees on the inside. And I appreciate your call. Well, thank you. And we're going to talk next with Don, who's calling from Stephenville, Texas. Don, you're on the air with Bible Answers Live.
18: Yes, sir. I guess I'm mixed up when I'm reading the Bible, but when Christ comes back and raises the people from the grave, do we come with him right then back to earth for the 1,000 years?
17: No. It says in Revelation 20, we live and reign with him for 1,000 years. We know if you read in John chapter 14, in the first few verses, Christ says, I go to prepare a place for you, and if I go and prepare a place for you, I will come again and receive you unto myself. That's when we're caught up to meet him in the air, that where I am with the Father, in the Father's house, we may be also. So he comes down, we're caught up, we go to heaven, we live and reign with him in glory for 1,000 years. And then it says, after the 1,000 years are finished, that's when the New Jerusalem comes down from heaven out of God, and Christ creates a new heaven and a new earth after the great white throne judgment and the wicked are destroyed. Now, I know I said that all very quickly, but it covers a number of things that happen. And we have a guide that talks in great detail about the millennium. Would you like to have a free copy of that?
18: Yes, sir. I'll call that number.
17: Yeah, it's called 1,000 Years of Peace. It's the main scriptures. You'll have everything you need there in that one lesson to understand the millennium. It's very clear. And it just, all the scripture starts to come together and make sense if you take a look at that. It's called 1,000 Years of Peace. Just call 800-835-6747. We'll be happy to send that to you, Don. And thank you. I appreciate your call. Hey, where is Stephenville, Texas? What part?
18: It's about 70 miles. It'd be northwest of Fort Worth.
17: Oh, okay. Well, I used to live in the Dallas-Fort Worth area, but I've heard of it, but I couldn't place it in my mind. Hey, thanks for calling.
18: All right.
17: Hey, you go ahead and give us a call another time. We appreciate your call. Friends, that opens up a phone line. If you've got a question, then give us a call. The phone number, 800-GOD-SAYS, with your Bible questions, 800-463-7297. And we're going to be talking with Ed, who's calling from Carp Lake, Michigan. Ed, you're on the air with Bible Answers Live.
19: Yeah, I thought I had just got 4,000 volts or something. A big sound came through the phone.
17: Well, hope it wasn't my voice.
19: No, it was like a big surge or whatever. But anyways, Pastor, I was doing this Amazing Facts Bible study this morning, and on the state of the dead. You know, are the dead really dead?
17: Right.
19: And after I got it all done, in the back there, in bold numbers, and then it says in numbers 7, does 1 Peter chapter

0: chapter 4, verse 6, say the gospel is preached to the dead people.
1: Right.
0: And I know the answer because you got the answer there, but it's still, I don't know how to say it. It's still like a tongue twister or whatever I can call it. Could you explain that a little bit more?
1: Well, let's read it to everybody so that you and I and everyone else can listen in. In 1 Peter chapter 4, verse 6, it says, "For this is why the gospel was preached to those who are dead, that though dead in the flesh of the way, they might live in the spirit the way God does." Paul talks about people who are dead in trespasses and sins. And Christ came to us while we were lost. And he preaches to us in our dead condition so that we might be revived. It doesn't mean that God preaches the gospel to dead bodies. First of all, the dead don't know anything and they can't hear. And so it's the living. It says the Bible tells us that the living will praise the Lord. Once a man dies, it says appointed unto man once to die and then the judgment. So God is not preaching to the dead. And you can also read about that in Isaiah chapter 8. It says, "Why should the living consult the dead?" That peep and mutter, talking about evil spirits. He said, "You know, we have a living God." Anyway, I hope that helps a little bit. If you've done the study, "Are the Dead Really Dead?" you might want to ask for the free book that we've got called "Spirits of the Dead." And if you call the resource number 800-835-6747, we'll be happy to send you a copy of that book, Ed, called Seducing Spirits of the Dead. And people have been deceived like King Saul was by a spirit. And it wasn't the spirit of God or the spirit of the dead. It was a deceptive spirit. Revelation talks about they are the spirits of devils working miracles. So we've got to know the dead are sleeping. They're not haunting people. Hey, thank you very much. Appreciate your call, Ed. And with that, we're going to go and talk to Reed, who's calling from Peoria, Illinois. Reed, you're on the air with Bible Answers Live.
2: Hey, good evening, Pastor Doug. How you doing, sir?
1: Much better than I deserve. How are you?
2: Yeah, you and me both, my friend. We're blessed, aren't we?
1: Mm-hmm. And what's up tonight?
2: Okay, so just got into the book of Acts again. I haven't read it for a while, and I was going through, and I'm at the part of, you know, in chapter 21 when Paul's saying his farewell to those apostles, and where you get to the point in chapter 21, verse 4, it says, "Through the Spirit they urged Paul not to go on to Jerusalem." Okay, and then a little bit after that, in chapter 11, they're talking about this a prophet named
1: Agabus.
2: Agabus?
1: Yeah, Agabus.
2: Okay, Agabus, thank you. And he says, "The Holy Spirit says, in the way the Jews of Jerusalem will bind the owner of the belt, of this belt, and will hand him over to the Gentiles." So my question is that maybe like a warning for Paul not to go towards to do that, or is it more of like, this is what your fate is, you know, which is kind of what Paul says after that? So what was your perspective on that when you read that?
1: Well, you know, it does sound confusing at first. You're thinking, is the Holy Spirit telling Paul don't go, or is the Holy Spirit simply telling Paul this is what's going to happen to you? You remember Jesus told the Apostle Peter, when you were young, and this is in John chapter 21, I think, it says, "When you're young, you girded yourself, you went where you wanted. But when you're old, another will gird you, and you'll stretch forth your hands," signifying how he would die. Peter died of crucifixion. Jesus told him in advance, this is how you're going to die. And that doesn't mean that Peter, you know, was now disobeying the Lord by going to Rome. In the same way, Paul said, look, I feel compelled by the Lord to go to Jerusalem. God is just telling me that imprisonment and chains await me there. And he didn't remain in prison the rest of his life. He was in prison several times, but he was also released later once he got to Rome. But, I think God was just warning him of what to expect.
2: Okay, yeah, and that's basically the way my wife and I kind of assume. But just wanted to see what your perspective are, and thank you for taking the time to answer that question.
1: Yeah, absolutely. Now, you and I wonder, if we were Paul, would we have gone?
2: Yeah, exactly. It'd be a great test of our faith, right?
1: Yeah.
2: So, but, you know, I think we all get to go through those kind of challenges if we are called. So,
1: you know, Reed, there's one more thing that just came to me. When Paul was being tried, Ananias, who ended up baptizing Paul, and I think that's Acts chapter 9, God said to Ananias, because Ananias said, "Lord, this is one persecuting you." And he said, You know, go, he's a chosen vessel of mine, and I will show him how much he must suffer for my sake. And so Paul was told in advance that he would be suffering for Christ because he had been a real pickle persecuting the church. So I think this was a continuation of that prophecy, that warning that God gave Paul. Thank you. And you know, sometimes when God tells us that we're going through hard times, he lets us know in advance that we're going to struggle, just so that we'll know he has not left us when we are going through those trials. It reminds us he is with us because he saw it coming. All right, I appreciate that. And we're going to see if we can get another call in before our break and talk to Jenna, who's calling from Crawford, Texas. Jenna, you're on the air listening on KSWF. Your Bible question.
3: It's sort of a two-part question.
1: Okay.
3: Okay. When is it that God will wipe away all tears? You know, because I've read it in the Bible that he'll wipe away all tears, and I've heard it's been sort of a controversy, so I'm a bit confused. Will he do this after the millennium, before the millennium? And the second part, if he does it after the millennium, I mean, we'll be sad, the saved will be sad in heaven, and even if he does it after the destruction of the wicked, will the saved see their loved ones burning? And will they hear their, you know, their screeches and screams? That'll all be
1: That'd be pretty
3: sorrow.
1: Difficult, wouldn't it? Well, let me give you something to think about. When Jesus was on the cross, was there sadness in heaven?
3: Yes.
1: So I think sometimes we've got the idea that once Jesus comes, that all emotion is somehow erased and we're just, you know, we're kind of grinning robots. When we get to heaven, we're going to learn a lot and have a lot of questions. We're going to see people that are not there that we thought would be there. We're going to see maybe some loved ones or friends that are not there. We're going to see people there, and we're wondering how the world of probably a spectrum of emotions. God says in Revelation 21, after the New Jerusalem comes down, he'll wipe away all tears from their eyes. And so during the millennium and during this great 1,000-year judgment, when we're asking questions and there may be some sorrow. You know, I think we're going to get to heaven, and some of us, when we see the incredible glory that God's prepared for us, will be thinking, wow, I wasted so much time. Even though I'm saved, and I thank the Lord, there's so much more I could have done. A lot of people will probably even have some regrets that we had not done more to warn people and share. And so the idea that we have no emotion in heaven, and there's no feeling that there's only happiness in heaven, we will have pleasure at his right hand forevermore once we enter eternity. But before the wicked are destroyed, there's going to be some sorrow, I think. Doesn't mean we're going to be crying for 1,000 years. I think there'll be joy unspeakable. But we'll probably have twinges of grief when we think about people that could have been there. I mean, you know, how can we be totally void of any emotion, not feel a vacuum of some loved ones that we could have, you know, that could have warned or that are not there? So, yeah. And there'll be varying degrees of even joy. Jesus said there's varying degrees of reward. And so that's varying degrees of punishment, varying degrees of good reward as well. Anyway, hope that helps. Did that answer your question?
3: Well, it did, but I'd always thought that there would be no tears in heaven. And, you know, like you said, I guess maybe it would equal no emotion, but...
1: Yeah, there will be no tears in heaven when God ultimately wipes away all tears. But I believe that, and don't misunderstand, when we're first caught up to meet the Lord and we get our glorified bodies, we're going to be so joyful. But when we're up there and still using our heads, I think we're going to think, and I think we're going to notice some people are not there, just like we're going to notice some people are there and rejoice. So, yeah, I think the angels are sad. Angels rejoice when someone's saved, but I think angels grieve when someone's lost. So like the angels, we'll have emotions and while we're in heaven. But once we enter the 1,000 years and we see that God did everything he could to save as many as he could, then all of those sad memories will be forever washed away. And, you know, if you have not seen it yet, Jenna, you would also appreciate that free study guide we offered a little earlier. And it's talking about the 1,000 years of peace, dealing with the millennium. 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We've got more Bible

0: Well, questions coming. 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We'll be back in just a couple of minutes.
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0: We are back, friends, and you're listening to Bible Answers Live. 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I'm Doug Batchelor, and I don't know if anyone noticed, we had reruns for a couple of weeks because I was in New Zealand and Fiji. And so it's good to be back again and be live with you. And we're going to go back to the phones now. By the way, people in New Zealand and Fiji hear the program too. Many of them listen on the internet. Talking next with, let's see, Rick is calling. Rick calling from Lumberton, New Jersey, listening on Sirius XM. And your question, Rick.
3: Yes, with the growth devices across the world, and now, of course, the recent attack on Paris, how would that fit in with Bible prophecy, and do you see this as definite sign of the end times?
0: You know, it's interesting. Today, the Pope in his, at the time of this recording, we're live, and Sunday morning in Vatican City, the Pope gave a message where he talked about signs of the second coming, and he specifically mentioned the Paris terrorism attack, and I thought that was interesting. And then the radio interview, he was asked by the bishops if he thought that this was, so the Pope has said in the past, he thinks that World War III is going to be happening in piecemeal. That's, I guess, the English translation of a World War III that will happen in little pieces all over the place. And he said he thinks this is part of World War III in piecemeal, where it's like there'll be attacks, you know, everywhere that are hard to pin down. So that's interesting you would ask that, and I wondered before the program, since it's been just filling the news. Certainly, you can't miss the very important truth. The two largest religions in the world, numerically, Christianity, number one, by numbers, and of course not everyone on the books is a Christian, is a practicing Christian. That's just the Christians number more than Muslims, which are number two. Hinduism and Buddhism fall, far third and fourth. You could see where in the final events there would be some kind of a showdown. It seems like the hostilities between radical Islam and Christianity are intensifying. And so it is also interesting, and I want to be careful not to go out on a limb, but when you look at Daniel chapter 12, just before Michael stands up and there's a great time of trouble, it mentions in chapter 11, you'll find, I think, six different countries are mentioned that are surround Israel, with Israel being the seventh. It's got Edom, Moab, Ammon, and then it talks about the Libyans, Ethiopia, and Egypt, and Libya. And I think it's just very interesting that it mentions six of what are Islamic countries today. So I do think some have wondered if in Daniel, where it talks about the king of the north and the king of the south, if this is somehow also talking about a showdown between these two great religions. And I want to be careful to say I don't have all the answers on that, but I definitely believe that conflict between Islam and Christianity is going to be a factor in the final events. And it has been in Christian history and prophecy in the past, and I think it's going to play a role in the future. So that's a long, meandering answer, Rick. I'm sorry. Yeah, what were you saying?
3: I agree with you. I do see it heading in that direction. I do see where it fits in.
0: I don't see a political answer to this because radical Islam, they are just bent on the destruction of Western society. And it's a religious problem. It's not a political problem. And these, it's the only way to combat these religious problems. It takes many years of education to change people's thinking. And there's a whole generation of young radical Muslims right now that just feel like the Western nations, America and Europe, are the devil. And they think they're doing a good thing by attacking. And, these attacks in France were celebrated by these groups. So there's some deep-rooted problems there that I think will play out in Last Day Prophecy. I appreciate that question, Rick. It gave me an opportunity to vent some of my thoughts that I've been processing. All right, with that, though, we need to move on. We're going to talk with Deborah, who's calling from Brooklyn, New York. Deborah, you're on the air with Bible Answers Live.
4: Hi. I had a question. Good evening.
0: Evening.
4: I was reading in the Gospel of John and chapter 12, verse 40. He has blinded their eyes and hardened their hearts, lest they should see with their eyes, lest they should understand with their hearts and turn, so that I should heal them. Could you give me an understanding to that, please?
0: Yeah, first of all, Jesus is quoting Isaiah 6:9. Isaiah 6:9 says, go and say to this people, keep on hearing, but do not understand. Keep on seeing, but do not perceive. And, when Jesus said it, you're reading the Greek translation of the Hebrew prophecy. He's basically saying that because they have hardened their hearts, they may see, but they won't recognize or discern. They may hear, but they won't understand. Because without the Holy Spirit, you can't see. We're blind or being led by the blind. And without the Holy Spirit, we cannot hear. That's why in Revelation it says, he that has ears, let him hear what the Spirit says. And Jesus tells us spiritual things, or Paul actually says, spiritual things are spiritually discerned. So that's why Christ even spoke in parables, that people that were searching would find the answers. But those whose hearts were hard, they wouldn't even be accountable because they just weren't open.
4: So the people whose hearts are hardened are unbelievers.
0: Yeah, anybody, and there's some claim to be Christians, but they won't really hear the truth. They don't repent of their sins because they've hardened their hearts to the Spirit. And so, Jesus doesn't want anyone to be lost. He would have all men to be saved.
4: Right.
0: But some people have eyes and don't see. I mean, the best example of what Christ is talking about is the religious leaders. They claim to be waiting for the Messiah, and here was the Messiah right in front of them. They didn't recognize him. Bible says he came unto his own, and his own knew it not. They hear his words, and they didn't recognize it, and they wanted to kill him. Seeing they did not see, hearing they did not understand, because their hearts were hard. But some of them, like Nicodemus and Joseph of Arimathea, some of the Pharisees, later Paul, they did soften their hearts, and they did see and understand. So it's a question of a heart condition.
4: Okay, thank you.
0: All right, thanks for your call, Deborah. Appreciate it. And with that, we're going to talk with Ann, who's calling from Detroit, Michigan. Hi, Ann. You're on the air with Bible Answers Live.
5: Hello, Pastor.
0: Hi.
5: Hi. How are you? I'm just a first-time caller.
0: I was in Lansing, Michigan not too long ago doing some meetings.
5: First time calling. I'm from Detroit, Michigan.
0: Well, we're glad you're calling. Your question tonight.
5: Pastor, I just want to ask something. I'm kind of puzzled about. Do you think, if you have a call of the Lord on your life or something that the Lord wants you to do for a long time, and do you think he can send people, not regular people, but and you know it's like angels or messengers, and you keep seeing these people here on earth, but you know they're different?
0: Uh-huh.
5: You just know.
0: Yeah.
5: And they may not say anything to you, but they just look at you.
0: There is a passage in the book of Hebrews that it says, be careful to entertain strangers, because some have entertained angels unaware. And so the Bible is filled with examples of angels appearing to humans in human form. You can think of when an angel appeared to

0: be. You know, I couldn't speculate whether or not they are. I guess in eternity we'll know the answer to that. But sometimes the Spirit will bear witness and say, you know, these are my messengers. And usually they give a message. They don't just look at you. But, you know, we have a lesson that talks about angels. We'll be happy to send you a free copy, Ian. And it's called Angel Messages from Outer Space. Angel Messages from Space. And it talks about three angel messages in Revelation chapter 14 that come to Earth just before Jesus returns. You would want to read that. We'll send you that free lesson. Here's the number. If you call 800-835-6747, ask for our lesson on angel messages, and we'll send that to you. 800-835-6747. Thank you very much, Ann, for your call. With that, we're going to be talking with Mickey, who's calling from Cedarville, California. Mickey, you're on the air with Bible Answers Live.
1: Hi, Pastor Doug.
0: Hi.
1: How are you?
0: Doing good. How are you?
1: Very good. My question for you tonight is this. Do we pray to the Holy Spirit?
0: I would say no. I wouldn't say a person sinned if they do. But I just, when you look at the Bible, I would ask, where in the Bible do you see a prayer addressed to the Holy Spirit? The Holy Spirit is the person of the Godhead. You know, the function of God the Father is different from God the Son. God the Father so loved the world, he sent God the Son. Jesus is our example. He's our mediator. And Jesus said, I'm going to the Father that I can send God the Spirit. And the purpose and the work of the Spirit, he describes as to bring comfort and conviction and guidance. So the Holy Spirit's work is very different from Jesus' work. But we're principally in the Bible, we pray to the Father in the name of Jesus, but we pray in the Spirit. So there's a difference between praying in the Spirit, as Paul says in 1 Corinthians 14, as praying to the Spirit. So the Spirit is not the one we're appealing to. We can pray to God for the Holy Spirit. But you see what I'm saying?
1: Yes, I do.
0: So, you know, you may hear people from time to time pray to the Spirit. And, I wouldn't fault them for doing that. But if you go through the examples in the Bible, they're always calling out to the Father in Jesus' name. There is one example that I know of. There may be others, but there's one example I know of that in Acts chapter 7, when Stephen is dying, he prays to Jesus. He says, Lord Jesus, receive my spirit. But all the other prayers are addressed to the Father in Christ's name. So, you know, I know we teach little children to pray, dear Jesus, and God understands that. I'm just being technical. I hope it doesn't sound unspiritual.
1: No, you answered my question right on, so I really appreciate you taking my phone call.
0: Absolutely, and we appreciate your calling. And we do have a lesson that deals with the Father, Son, and Holy Spirit. It's actually a book I've written on the Trinity, and I'll send you a copy of that, Mickey, if you want a free copy. It's called The Trinity, Is It Biblical? And just call 800-835-6747, and we'll be happy to send that to you. Appreciate your call. Talking next with Steve from San Mateo, California, listening on KDIA. Steve, you're on the air with Bible Answers Live.
2: Hi, Pastor Doug. How are you?
0: Doing better than I deserve. How are you doing?
2: Thank you. Good, thank you. My question to you, Pastor, is this. Why does God punish us if we disobey him? So, meaning, if God gives us rewards if we obey him, and he punishes us if we disobey him. And that's why a lot of people obey him, because they don't want to get punished. If there, say, like there was no punishment for disobeying God, nobody will obey God.
0: Well, are you a parent?
2: I am.
0: Do you want your children to obey you just because you're going to punish them if they don't? Or do you want them to obey you because they trust you, love you, and believe what you're asking is in their best interest?
2: Yeah, that makes sense. I want them to obey me because the advice that I give them is for their own good.
0: And that's what God wants. Now, it is true that God will punish sin, but he doesn't do it just to destroy. He does it to save. A lot of times we get chastened by the Lord, and it says in Hebrews, don't despise the chastening or the discipline of God, because whom the Lord loves, he chastens. Now, when my kids were little, it's easier to understand this when they're younger. If I saw them sticking a paperclip or a screwdriver in an outlet, I would tell them no. If no didn't work, I'd swat their hand. And it wasn't because I didn't love them, but I'd much rather them feel the little stinging pain of my swatting their hand than feel they'd be killed by electricity. It's because I do love them that I would chasten them. You know what I mean? And every parent at some point has to teach their children, obey me. When I say, get out of the street, get out of the street, they don't listen. You've got to teach them to listen, or because it means their life. And so God sometimes disciplines his children because he wants to save us, because he loves us. And so

0: He wants us to trust Him that everything God asks us to do is good. God will withhold no good thing, and this is a scripture, God will withhold no good thing from those that walk uprightly. And because He loves us, and that's in Psalms, I can't remember the verse. So, because He loves us, He wants to give us every good and perfect gift, and we need to trust Him. There are things that He says we shouldn't do because they bring pain and misery. And, you know, any sin that you could think of, when you play it out, it ends up bringing death. It ends up causing problems. Obedience brings life and goodness and joy.
1: It's true. It's very true. I agree with you 100%. But we cannot deny the fact that a lot of people obey God because they don't want to get destroyed. They don't want to get punished.
0: You're right. There's some people that obey because of a desire for heaven and they want to avoid hell. And, you know, that's a starting point. But He doesn't, you know, if God saves us and the only thing we're doing is obeying Him because we are afraid of Him, that's the wrong reason. In heaven, you won't want to obey Him anymore. So we need to learn to obey Him because we love Him, because God is love. And what's the great command? If we're going to obey Him, He says the great command is love Him with all of our heart, mind, soul, and strength. Hey, thank you very much, Steve. Appreciate your call. With that, we're going to be talking with Nick, who's calling from, where are you calling from? Minnesota?
2: Minnesota.
0: Okay, hi, Nick. I couldn't say the name of the town. Malacca?
2: Malacca.
0: Malacca, all right.
2: Yep.
0: And your question tonight?
2: Well, my question is, what is your view on grace versus law? Are we to live our lives on a grace basis after death or according to the law of Scripture?
0: Well, the Bible's pretty clear that we are saved by grace through faith, but He goes on to say we are saved to obey. In other words, God doesn't save us by grace to license us for disobedience. Because we don't obey God to be saved. We obey God, or at least should, because we are saved. And one of the reasons
2: I agree with that.
0: Yeah, I believe that is if you look in Exodus, when God saved the children of Israel, Paul says in 1 Corinthians 10, this is an example, an allegory of salvation. When He saved them, He came to the Israelites and say, here's my law. Keep the Ten Commandments, and I'll get you out of here. He came to them and said, sacrifice this lamb. And after they sacrificed the lamb, they began a journey to the Promised Land. It's through the lamb that they were saved. Then after they were saved, He gave them the law. So you see what I'm saying?
2: Yeah,
0: so,
2: I do.
0: Yeah, we obey because we are saved, because we love Him. Jesus said, if you love me, John 14, if you love me, keep my commandments. That's the reason to obey. But we're saved by grace.
2: Much.
0: So, like, you know, the thief that died on the cross next to Jesus, and Jesus said to him, you'll be with me in paradise. Just suppose that man was saved. He didn't do any good works. He was saved by faith. He looked to Jesus, said, Lord, remember me. He's saved entirely by faith. But just suppose for whatever reason that man was taken off the cross and given a chance to live, would he have lived differently because of God's grace? Well, I think so. And one of the important things about God's grace, He gives us grace to obey. His grace is not to empower us to disobey. He gives us power to obey. So that's kind of a quick, hey, you know what I'd like to do, Nick, if you let me, I'll send you, I've got a book on grace, and it's called Does God's Grace Blot Out the Law? It's a great book. Does God's Grace Blot Out the Law? And it explains a beautiful relationship between grace and the law and those covenants in the Bible, in the New Testament. Thank you for your call, Nick. Oh, by the way, the number is 800-835-6747. Does God's grace blot out the law? We'll send that to you or anybody. If you're interested in that question, you call that number. We'll send you the book. You can even read the book for free by going to the amazingfacts.org website. And going to talk next with Kevin from Edmonton, Canada. You're on the air.
3: Oh, yes. Hi, Pastor Doug. How are you?
0: Doing well. How are you?
3: Pretty good, pretty good. Just a question regarding witnessing for Jesus. I'm wondering, you know, if we fail to witness for Jesus, is there a penalty? Because I've read, you know, verses where it's if you hide your light or, you know, you don't double up. You know what I mean? Like, can you help me on that, please?
0: Well, you know, the Bible tells us if we confess with our mouth and believe with our heart, the Lord Jesus will be saved. Confess with our mouth means, you know, let your light shine. It says in Revelation, they overcome by the blood of the Lamb and the word of their testimony. So, you know, I think that part of the Christian life is, you know, we read our Bibles, we pray, and then we share our faith. You've got three articles of furniture in the holy place of the temple. You've got a candlestick, which is letting your light shine. You've got the bread, which is the Bible. and you've got an altar of incense. Revelation tells us that's prayer. Those are the three disciplines of the Christian life. Feed your soul with the Word of God, pray, communicate with God, and tell others. So the great command is love the Lord, and then love your neighbor. And the way you love your neighbor is by letting your light shine. Now that doesn't mean, Kevin, not everybody's a teacher and a preacher. But there are different ways that God gives us gifts to use our light. And hopefully he's going to let you have one of those gifts as well. Now, Kevin, I don't know. It seems like we may have lost you. I apologize if we did. But so, yes, I'd say hello. Are you back on?
3: Yeah, I'm okay. Here. Hello?
0: Yeah. So does that make sense?
3: Yeah, that makes sense. Perfect.
0: All right. Hey, thank you very much. Appreciate your question. And trying to think if we've got a study guide that might, yeah, we've got a Bible study guide called Teach Us to Pray. It talks about the Christian life, and we'll send you a free copy of that, 800-835-6747, and we'll send you the book, Teach Us to Pray. Going next to talk with Gary. 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Gary, you're on the air.
4: I kind of want to piggyback off of what you just said in terms of loving your neighbor, and to my understanding, my best understanding, it would, I'm guessing that's one of the requirements in terms of being saved, but also, based on what I've read through Scripture and by what I've been hearing in terms of what other pastors have been saying, I've written a checklist of five things that would be requirements in terms of being saved, and I'll just rattle them off to you real quickly, and I wanted to get your back. And number one is confess with your tongue. Number two, believe in your heart. Number three, being baptized. Number four, repentance of sins. And number five, having the love of God, which would be agape. And I wanted to get your feedback and whether you'd like to add to that.
0: Well, I think you've got a great list. I think I put confession and repentance kind of together because part of repentance is confessing your sin, your sorrow for sin. Whoever repents and confesses will have mercy. And whoever forsakes their sin will have mercy as well, it says. And then believing. And I don't know if you specifically said that, but, you know, we are saved by faith. And so it's so important to believe. If we confess our sins, he is faithful and just to forgive us our sins and to cleanse us from all unrighteousness. We need to believe that. And so it's a life of faith, of believing that God walks with us, sharing your faith. And then it says, if you believe, baptism is certainly part of that. Now, there'll be some people in heaven, obviously, who were not baptized because you've got, you know, all these Old Testament heroes that maybe didn't know about baptism, and like the thief on the cross. But every believer who can be baptized should be baptized. That's why Jesus said, go teach, baptize, teaching them to observe all things that I've commanded you. And so it's interesting, Gary, this week Amazing Facts is going to be recording 5 steps to salvation. Nothing's a coincidence with God, but it's funny that you would call and mention that because I was just going through the 5 steps of salvation today in our script. We're going to do a YouTube that people can then send to their friends and say, what do I need to do to be saved? Here are the 5 steps biblically, how you can, you know, go through the process of salvation. We cover it in just 2.5 or 3 minutes, and we lead a person in a prayer where they can receive Christ. And we would just like to see this salvation invitation go viral. Thank you for your call, Gary. By the way, we do have a book we'll send you that covers the steps of salvation for free. It's called 3 Steps to Heaven. 3 Steps to Heaven. And just call and ask for that, 800-835-6747. I apologize, friends, if you called, you did not get on the air tonight. God willing, we'll be back next week. 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
6: I grew up in a church-going family. I mean, we were at every meeting. I sang in four of the choirs there. I directed three. Very involved, very active. It almost seemed like busy work sometimes. You know, I went to Sunday school. I knew about God. I knew about Jesus. But I didn't have a personal relationship with Jesus Christ. My senior year in high school, I got the news that my father had been murdered. I played it off well. No one really saw that I was struggling with it. It just really felt like there was a hole that needed to be filled. And I tried to fill it with drugs, with alcohol, with partying. After college, I just stopped going to church altogether. One day on a Sunday, because I didn't feel like going to church with my mom, I thought, you know, I should get a little bit of word. She had the satellite system hooked up, and I'm flipping through channels, and then the logo pops across, Amazing Facts Presents. I've listened to a lot of different ministers, but this was the first time that he's actually saying something where I had to grab my Bible and actually pick it up, and I've never heard this before. Let me look through and find this. I went through all the historicals. I went through all the study guides, and I just couldn't get enough. And then the Sabbath came up, and he's going through the appeal, and I'm just going, Lord, I hear you. I have to go to church. So I show up. It was funny. I didn't feel like I was going to be judged, anything judgmental, anything. And I walked in the door, and I just felt at home. But there's still a problem. I'm still partying. I was still going out to the bars. At this time, I was selling cocaine to pay my rent. 16 days later, I find myself in a life or death situation. I just came back from a liquor store and I grabbed a bottle of vodka. And there I am, high off cocaine, with my Bible in hand, trying to do a Bible study. And I heard an audible voice, just look at yourself. And I did. And I was like, what am I doing? And I got on my knees. I said, Lord, if you do not take this away from me now, I'm going to kill myself. I was going to continue this lifestyle and I was going to end up overdosing, having a heart attack, whatever it was. You have to take this away. All of it. And that day, he lifted all of it away from me. It was all gone. When God does something in your life, he does it complete.
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8: Spake a parable unto them to this end, that men ought always to pray and not to faint, saying,
9: There was in a city a judge which feared not God, neither regarded man. And there was a widow in that city, and she came unto him, saying, Avenge me of mine adversary. And he would not for a while. But afterward he said within himself, Though I fear not God nor regard man, Yet because this widow troubleth me, I will avenge her, lest by her continual coming she weary me. And the Lord said, Hear what the unjust judge saith. And shall not God avenge his own elect, which cry day and night unto him, though he bear long with them? I tell you that he will avenge them speedily. Nevertheless, when the Son of Man cometh, shall he find faith on the earth?
10: Psalm 128.
11: Blessed is everyone that feareth the Lord, that walketh in his ways. 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Yea, thou shalt see thy children's children, and peace upon Israel.
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14: Now a look at your morning weather on Columbia Christian Talk Radio. Mostly cloudy with thunderstorms today with a high near 91 and lows around 68. Thunderstorms tomorrow with a high of 88 and lows around 69. For your Sunday, mostly cloudy with thunderstorms with a high near 78 and lows around 63. And for Monday, mostly cloudy with a high near 76 and lows around 64. That's your morning weather on Columbia Christian Talk Radio.
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17: How would you go about making something dark? How do you create darkness?
18: Light out.
17: Turn the light out, yeah. but in turning the light out, does that make it dark? What's that? In some cases, yeah. Yeah. What's that? We can create light. We can make things light, but you can't make things dark. Now you can make things, we can remove light, but you're not really making it dark. Because darkness is simply the absence of light. Just like, how do you create evil? Evil is there. All have sinned and fallen short of the glory of God. So, we have it just because that's who we are. But evil is the absence of good. And so when you look at darkness, essentially you're looking at the absence of light. When this world was first created, before this earth was created, this space that we're at right now, how much light was there? There was no light. it says that there in Genesis chapter 1, it says, In the beginning, God created the heavens and the earth. And then he says that there was darkness upon the face of the earth. And God said, Let there be what? Let there be light. Before then, on this earth, there was no light. There was darkness. the word that's termed the darkness and the abyss, the darkness and the void that was there, is the term was used, an abyss. It was sometimes translated as a bottomless pit, an abyss. And so prior to the Jesus saying, "Let there be light," there was no light. Now, so based on that, can you tell me what day the sun, that was on the first day. So based on that, can we tell what day the sun, moon, and stars were created? I hear somebody say second. It was on the fourth day. It was the middle of the seven-day week. I mean, that's kind of an interesting position. We won't get into that today. But that it was created on the sun, moon, and stars were created on the fourth day, but yet light was created when? On the first day. So if the sun, moon, and stars were created to the fourth day, but light was created on the first day, where did that light come from? I heard somebody say it came from God.
18: I think it was God.
17: It was God. It was, you know. And so when we think about this, at the beginning of earth, and then when we get to heaven, it says that there is there going to be a sun in heaven?
18: No.
17: Because why? Because there is no light, because light comes from God Himself. God is the light. God is the, when we study sanctuary language, by the way, that place in the ark. This isn't an ark, but if it were, there'd be angel here, and there'd be an angel here, and this would be the mercy seat, and the Ten Commandments would be inside the chest. I don't think the chest was this big, but still you get an idea that the Ten Commandments is in here, the Aaron's rod is in there, the a bowl of manna was in there, and maybe a few other things, but in the center between these two covering cherubs, two angels here, was

0: Jesus spoke again to the people. He said, I am. This is the second of the great I am statements that Jesus made. A title of God, the word I am. This is the I am word, a name of God was used to Moses, with Moses when he was at the burning bush. Who do you say that I should say that sent me? Just say, I am sent you, Moses was told. I am. I mean, all of who God is encompassed by those words, I am. But here he says, I am. And he was speaking about himself. I am. Verse 12, chapter 8 of John. I am the light of the world. Whoever follows me will never do what? Walk in darkness, but will have the light of what? Life. The light of life. The same light that came into this world to bring life into the world is promised to bring life into you if you walk in the light. We must live so that we are not separated from the light, because otherwise, if we're separated from the light, we'll be walking in the darkness. Throughout the Bible, we see that the Bible speaks about darkness as being the type of life that people who ignore God, who reject God, who turn away from God, who disobey God, are those who walk in darkness. Oh, they had the light of the sun and the moon and the stars, and they're able to see well where they're going physically, but the life that they live is that of darkness, because they have no light in them, because they have rejected Jesus, they've rejected God, they've rejected all that is intended to bring life into them. And so Jesus says, I am the light of the world, and whoever follows me will never walk in darkness, but will have the light of life. And so when Jesus here is talking about himself as being the light of the world, I am the light of the world, whoever walks in darkness, he says that in relation to that, the Jews could be very literal in some of their thinking. They see the sun, and they even though they're not worshiping the sun for them was a symbol of God, not the giver of life. Being very literal in their connection and thought about that. But in 1 John chapter 1 and verse 5, 1 John chapter 5 and verse 1, they make that connection, that John makes that connection. 1 John chapter 1 and verse 5, he says, this is the message that we have heard from him and declare to you. God is light. God is light. And in him there is no what?
1: Darkness.
0: There is no darkness at all. Now, when we see this, when we understand this, when we were reading this text here, when we see that there is no darkness at all in God, God is what?
1: Light.
0: Light. God is light, and there is no darkness in him. And then he goes, and John goes on and says, if we claim to have fellowship with him, yet walk in darkness, we lie and do not live by the what? The word of truth. That we carry the Bible says this is the truth. And we understand that the Bible is the revealer of truth. But real truth, even though it's revealed on the pages, is only really truth if it's lived out where? In our lives. And so John here is saying this, is that if we claim to have fellowship with him, yet walk in darkness, if we claim to be a Christian but ignore what

he says, if we ask him to be our Lord and Savior, but do what we want to do, and are we walking in the light or are we walking in darkness? And so the purpose of the Word of God, the purpose of that which is written out for us, which is the Word of Truth, is given so that we can see Jesus is the light of the world. And that as the light of the world, he is to reveal to us how to live. You know, when we look at the same author of 1 John, also wrote the Gospel of John. In the first chapter of the Gospel of John, just as the first chapter of his letter here, he's talking about light. And when we compare the two, that the Word of God was made flesh, that the connection is that the Word and the light was made flesh, and that is connected here together. If we're still there in 1 John chapter 1, it says in verse 7, but if we walk in the light, as he is in the light, we have fellowship with one another. And the blood of Jesus, his son, purifies us from all sin. As we look at this, we're seeing that first and the important thing is that we need to have an encounter with Jesus, who is the light of the world. As we're reading this and we're seeing this, we also get the idea that it's also talking about the Bible as being the Word of Truth as well. And we're going to get into that in just a moment. If we go back to our original text in John chapter 8, John chapter 8, when we see that he says, I am the light of the world, and to the Jew that he is, that he, Jesus is that light and that he is God. When John is using, describing Jesus as the light of the world, and Jesus describes himself as the light of the world, there in John chapter 8, it's not accidental that Jesus is using that terminology there in chapter 8. In John chapter 6, Jesus describes himself as being the manna, the bread of life. He says that he's the bread of life, and that as the children of Israel gathered manna in the wilderness, he was also that bread of life. That he, Jesus, is also that manna, that word, and in John chapter 6, which is a beautiful story all by itself, when you're looking at that, you see that Jesus says that it's more important for you to eat spiritual food than it is for you to eat physical food. Now, most of you can see that I don't miss too many meals. If we eat three meals a day, are we making our physical food more important than our spiritual food? Do we spend more time preparing our food and for our physical body and spending more time eating that than we are in consuming the bread of life? That's what he's saying in John chapter 6. When you look at John chapter 7, he talks about that he's the water of life, the woman at the well, the encounter there. He says, if you drink of me, you'll never thirst again. Now the children of Israel, when they were in their wilderness, again, having that wilderness idea experience, the children of Israel, for the 1 to 3 million people, plus all the animals that they had with them, they estimate to supply enough water for all those living creatures out in the desert, it would take a train 11 miles long, bringing water every day. In John chapter 7, Jesus describes himself as being the water that came from the rock that flowed out and followed them through the wilderness to provide all their needs. Now Jesus in chapter 8 is describing himself as being the light that shone in the wilderness. That pillar of fire that went before them in the wilderness to be their guide and that they were to follow.

0: Jesus says, I am the light of the world. And where I go, you need to follow. Jesus is that first point of light in encountering Jesus. The second point of light that we look at today is that of our text today, Psalms 119, verse 105. Psalm 119, the largest chapter in the Bible. But it says, your word is a lamp unto my feet and a light for my path. When I was in my mid-20s, I led a group of people from Meeks Bay Lake Tahoe, which is, starts at 7,000 feet. Meeks Bay Lake Tahoe to Tuolumne Meadows, Yosemite, which is probably about 12,500 feet. It's a 180-mile trip. Lowest point is about 5,000 feet. The highest point was over 13. On that first day that we were leaving Meeks Bay Lake Tahoe, we're all packed up. There was 20 of us or more. And we were going up, and I had a fairly new camera, a Canon 102, single lens reflex camera. It is a beautiful camera. I still have it. Can't get film for it anymore. Well, I think I can if I tried, but I was taking pictures and enjoying it, and I had probably about 20 rolls of film, and because I didn't want to run out on my trip. And we went up several miles, and we stopped, and I was taking a break, and then we picked up our stuff and headed out and went a little bit further. And then I said, wow, what a pretty view. And I stopped and grabbed my camera, but my camera wasn't there. I'd left it at their last rest stop, and that was about a mile or so down, about 700 feet of elevation down. When you're walking, 700 feet of elevation is a lot, you know. And so I left my, put my back by the trail, and I said, you guys go on, I'll catch up. And I ran back down the trail, picked up my, found my camera, and but you got a mile down, back, and another mile going back just to get back to my camera. So I'm looking at 2 miles plus the time. And so some time had passed, and evening was approaching, and it was clouding up. It was getting dark. There was no light. And so now to find the camp that I hadn't been to before, I knew where it was. I knew you just follow the trail. But if you've been to the Sierra Mountains isn't flat. It's very rugged, a lot of rocks, lots of ups and downs, lots left and right, and you do switchbacks. And one of the things that I left at home intentionally was my flashlight. Because as a piece of weight that I didn't want, I was already carrying way too much. Very, very heavy backpack. And usually if I get back to a camp, I can create enough light with a campfire or a stove to do what I need until it's time to go to bed. This is a night I wish I had my flashlight and I didn't have it. And so I was just essentially, by this time it was dark, the sundown, the storm clouds that made it dark. And the only thing that was allowing me to see where I was going was flashes of lightning. So I was feeling and going, and then I came to a place where if I kept on going, I would have gone off, and lightning showed me that where my path needed to be, I needed to turn left and zig on a switchback. Our text today says that thy word is a lamp unto my feet and a light to my path. The lamp that they have in the Bible days was just not very big, enough to hold some oil. And maybe something like, looks like it maybe a cigarette ashtray type thing that the wick would lay across. And then it would burn there. And the light was intended just enough for the feet. Not all the way down the path, but for your feet. But as you take each step, it would keep you on the path. Thy word as a lamp unto thy feet and a lamp unto your path. By faith, as we live in life, we can only take it one step. It doesn't matter if we see the end of the path or not, because our foot is not there yet. The important thing is that we can see where we're stepping right now, and that we take each step so that we will have safety in each step. And then as we one step follows another, that takes us down the path. But by faith, if we don't take that first step, we're not going anywhere on that path. Thy word is a lamp unto thy feet and a lamp unto your path. And so we see that Jesus is the light of the world, and his word is a light to us as well. But what happens if Jesus is the light and the Word is the light, but there's nobody to communicate or to carry that light? The third point of light that I want to share is that Jesus also told his disciples that while I am the light of the world, ye also are the light of the world. We see that in Matthew chapter 5. Matthew chapter 5, it's talking about Jesus being the light, the disciples being the light of the world. Matthew chapter 5, starting in verse 14. This is the great Sermon on the Mount, the Sermon of the Beatitudes. There in verse 14 it says, "You are the light of the world. A city on a hill cannot be hid." If you've ever flown an airplane at night, you can look out the window and you can see lights from miles away. It doesn't have to be a very bright light, but you can still see that light. And of course, when you see a whole cluster of lights, you can see the whole horizon glow. And if you are a city on a hill, how can you be hidden if each one of you are a light? Jesus says, you are like a city on a hill that cannot be hid. And so when we look at that passage, it says, you are the light, you are the light of the world. Well, I thought we just read that Jesus was the light of the world. He is. And we saw that the scriptures is the light. It is. But what is that container that carries Jesus to the world? What is that container that conveys the scriptures to the world, except for you and for me? The light's not in ourselves, in and of ourselves, but we can be carriers of that light. When we're thinking about the sanctuary language, we go into the holy place, table of showbread on the right. On the left-hand side is the seven candlesticks. When you look at Revelation, and start in chapter 1 of Revelation, you see that Jesus is walking through the candlesticks. He's wanting to be close to the candlesticks, the seven candlesticks of the church. Different times, different places. It's an indication that Jesus wants to be with the light of the world. He wants to be with those candlesticks. He's intermingling. He's weaving himself around. He's becoming very intimate with the seven candles. That's you and that's me. Jesus says, I am the light of the world. The Bible is the light of the world, and you are the light of the world. But what happens if we choose not to communicate that light or to carry that light? What happens if we want to hide our light under a bushel or under the bed? Mark says, if you have a light, are you going to hide it under the bed or under a bushel? No. You're going to let your light shine. A couple weeks ago, we talked about Gideon and his army of 300, and they hid their light until it's time to use it at the right time. Today is the right time for us to let our light shine. Today is the time when forces are trying to encroach upon the people of God, and the way we fight it out is by letting our light so shine so that before men that Jesus becomes clear to all men. George H. Bush, the first George H., number 41, in his inaugural speech, he's talking about the clubs and volunteer groups in North America. about the nonprofit groups that were in existence to help others and to make a difference in the lives of people across America. He's talking about the 1,000 points of light. We are to be points of light wherever it is that we go. As Jesus is the light of the world and His Word of God is the light, we too are to be the light of the world so that we can shine out and show what's inside of us. Don't let our light be hidden. Don't let it be covered up. Don't let it leave us or others in darkness. Genesis chapter 1, verse 2. Now the earth was formless and empty. Darkness was over the surface of the deep, and the Spirit of God was hovering over the waters. That terminology of formless and empty and darkness was over the earth is also translated as an abyss. We see that in the Old Testament. We see that in a couple of other places. That brings us to that understanding. But that's also the description of the earth during that 1,000 years between the time that Jesus comes the second time and during that 1,000 years, there will be darkness on this earth. There will be darkness on this earth because, number one, we're not here. Praise God. The Word of God is null and void. But probably the most telling is that Jesus' presence is no longer on this earth because He'll be in with His people in heaven. The only those who are on this earth would be Satan and those who followed Him, His angels. Satan and his angels during that 1,000 years will be in this bottomless pit, the earth, with no light. The absence of light has left darkness. How about you? Is there darkness in your heart today? Does there seem to be no light in the life that you're living? Does it seem as though things are overwhelming so that it seems like there's only darkness all around? Jesus says, if you believe in me, I'll be the light of your life. If you open up your heart and let the Word in, the light of the Word of God will fill your life. And then you will be also the light of the world. Jesus is the light. The Word is the light. We are to be the light.
1: 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We hope the episode shared today has been uplifting. For further information about our program and speakers, please contact us at 1-800-617-WORD. That's 1-800-617-9673. Until next time, remember to keep Jesus, the true Word of Life, by your side.
2: 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I'll be back in a moment with the amazing facts about the poverty of the rich.

Hello, this is Joe Cruz on the Amazing Facts broadcast, facts which affect you. Well, the debate continues to develop concerning the missile gap and whether the U.S. or Russia is running ahead in the arms race. But there's absolutely no question about the economic gap and social contrast between the two countries. Mr. Richard DeVos, president of Amway Corporation, tells what the American people would have to do in order to move backward to a standard of living comparable to that prevails in the Soviet Union. Listen to his statement. Quote, the first thing we'd have to do is abandon three-fifths of our steel capacity, two-thirds of our petroleum output, and 95% of our electric motor output. We'd have to destroy two out of every three of our hydroelectric plants and get along on a tenth of our volume of natural gas. We'd have to rip up 14 of every 15 miles of our paved highways and get rid of two out of every 3 miles of railroad tracks. We'd have to scrap 19 out of every 20 automobiles and trucks and destroy 40 million television sets. We'd have to move 60 million people back to the farms and lock up millions in slave labor camps. In short, we'd have to cut our standard of living substantially. Well, that's what Mr. DeVos said, friends, and on the positive side, he recited certain statistics in support of the miracle of American productivity. He said this, the United States is small by comparison with the rest of the world. It has 6% of the world's population and 7% of the world's land surface. Yet we own 71% of all automobiles in the world, 56% of all telephones, 60% of radios and 29% of railroads, 83% of all television sets, and 90% of all bathtubs. This country produces 59% of the world's steel, 46% of its electric power, 50% of its oil, 56% of its corn, 42% of its cotton, 33% of its coal, 31% of its copper, and 38% of its iron. The United States of America produces 44% of all the manufactured goods in the entire world. End of quotation. Now, I'm sure the heart of every American swells with pride to think that our great nation, based on free enterprise, has accomplished so much. In science, agriculture, technology, government, we've surged ahead of every other nation in the world without any question. But my friends, I'd like to ask you today, why have we not set the pace in moral and spiritual development as well? Other less progressive people stand by in amazement to see the abysmal failures we're making toward living peacefully, even with ourselves. The very things which are usually associated with happiness and security have brought only violence and personal peril to our citizens. America is almost synonymous with luxury and leisure. Work weeks are dwindling under demands of arbitrary labor unions. More and more families are entering the affluent three-car, over $50,000 a year income bracket. Have you ever noticed how TV aerials tower above the houses on both sides of the tracks? The so-called hardcore poverty group almost invariably can muster the money to pay for personal pleasure items, and the delusion has developed that we can't get along without them. We seem to forget that an overlapping generation before us not only survived without television, but did it with more serenity and balance than we're doing it. If there's one thing we don't have today, it's serenity. And no wonder, we've been properly advised about the nuclear stockpiles of our enemies as well as our own. News media have assured us that one Polaris submarine carries more destructive nuclear energy than was used by all the bombers during World War II. They comfort us further with the announcement that we have the equivalent of 10,000 pounds of destructive energy for every man, woman, and child on the face of the earth. Some sources even speculate that Russia has enough deadly poisonous gas stored away to destroy every living soul in the world. Now, friends, with this barrage of fearful information pouring upon us day after day, where can we expect to find peace of mind and heart? No wonder Jesus said men's hearts would be failing them for fear and for looking after those things which are coming on the earth. Luke 21:26. When I was a boy back in North Carolina, we didn't understand what that verse meant. Oh, we thought we knew, of course. We were afraid of certain things, like graveyards on a dark night and a bad electrical storm. But we knew nothing like the fear of a flashing H-bomb that could wipe cities out of existence. We had no conception of the paralyzing mass fear which marks the days in which we live. Little wonder that suicide is fast becoming one of the nation's leading causes of death. And listen, friends, material affluence has not relieved us of this problem at all. It often seems, in fact, to compound the problem.
For example, the suicide statistics are not being made up from the deprived poverty class who end it all because they lack privileges or even the necessities of life. Most of the recorded suicide cases are not among the indigent people at all. They're more often among middle or upper class individuals who are physically lonely or spiritually deprived. In California's Los Angeles County, according to a report, one medical doctor a month takes his own life. That's in one county alone in one state. Every hour and a half somewhere in the United States, a student commits suicide. Surely men's hearts are failing for fear looking after the things coming upon the earth. Men are afraid of each other, and they have a right to be. Since 1960, the population has increased 10%, and believe it or not, the overall crime rate has increased 88%. Mushrooming white-collar crime has become one of the most difficult to detect or prevent. Every type of slick operator, from the most difficult shoplifting artists, con artists, are bilking Americans out of an estimated $44 billion every year. And $2 billion of that is done by shoplifters, according to the American Management Association. The rest of it is done from other types of extortion. Direct thefts by employees from their employers total up to $10 billion every year, and that's a staggering $27 million every day of the year, counting Sundays. Now, it's very difficult to estimate how much electronic thievery is taking place through the manipulation of computers. The best guess is that from $100 to $600 million a year is being siphoned off by these educated criminals. The problem is hard to get a handle on because so many of the computer crooks have never been apprehended. And even when they are, the cases are

age in which one out of every 10 individuals can expect to be robbed, murdered, beaten, assaulted, or in some other way come in contact with our growing criminal army. Men are not only afraid of each other, but they're terrified of the violent rampages of nature and the prospects of physical calamities. We can understand this fear, too, when we study the recent releases of the United States Department of Commerce concerning the changing weather patterns. Something is definitely taking place to change the usual order of things. Tornadoes are increasing in frequency and intensity. Unusual droughts, searing heat waves, record-breaking rainfall seem to skip from area to area across the United States. And no meteorologist seems to understand why the patterns are changing so radically. Ever since Mount St. Helens began her smoking rampage, the Northwest has been holding its collective breath as millions of micro-tremors keep registering on the seismograph. Within a recent year, the needle on the seismograph moved a total of 5 million times, indicating an earthquake tremor of smaller or greater force every few seconds. But listen, 5 years earlier, the needle moved only 1 million times. In other words, there was a fivefold increase in earth tremors within a 5-year period. If we could understand some of the scientific facts which have come to light about the Earth's surface, friends, we'd probably feel the hair on the back of our necks stand up. Huge faults. Our cracks in the earth have been charted, some of them 4,000 miles long and up to 200 miles wide. The potential danger of violent pent-up pressure inside the earth, which is now a recorded fact, could explode into a convulsion capable of swallowing up whole cities. And we've already seen how one small volcanic mountain can desolate great sections of an entire state. We're almost literally sitting on top of forces which could pulverize our cities and all their inhabitants. And if the natural catastrophes don't do it, the fear of a nuclear holocaust remains as an awful reality. By the way, the power of destruction and the forces of nature and in the power of the atom are equally terrifying. It's said that atomic fission of uranium, U-235, generates a heat of 10 billion degrees. The heat of the sun's radiation is said to be 25 million degrees. This means a 400-fold greater amount of energy is in the atomic blast radiation than is in the sun. And this power is now at man's disposal. Again, let me emphasize that all our tremendous material wealth will not save us from ourselves. Neither our affluence nor our wisdom has yet devised any plan for making us more happy or peaceful. Violence increases every year. Self-indulgence and self-destruction are the hallmarks of the rich as well as the poor. Reason and common sense give way before the passionate obsession of the sinner to find carnal pleasure and physical excitement. Listen to the way Vance Havner described the American scene. He said the slave is always branded by his master. This cocktail and cigarette generation advertise themselves by their dissipated faces. Their trembling hands and jittery behavior identify them, and all the sedatives cannot quiet them, nor all the cosmetics hide their scars. They wear the marks of their master, nor does one need to be a psychiatrist to read the marks of vicious temper and hidden resentment and evil thoughts. They show in the wrinkles, the drop of the mouth, the glint of the eye. Thousands are suffering now the aches and pains of earlier folly, and hospitals are filled with branded slaves who bear in their bodies the marks of their masters. Not all the slaves of sin are staggering down back alleys. Some of them wear elegant clothes and dwell in mansions while they hate themselves for the sins that brand them. End of quotation. Yes, friends, there's only one way to be happy, and it has nothing to do with money or things. It has to do with the change in your nature. Long has the human race been held in bondage to sin and sorrow, and before Christ comes for us, he wants to live in your heart now. The scriptures call this a mystery, but it's nevertheless an actual experience. Christ in you, the hope of glory. Colossians 1:27. As Christ talked with the learned teacher and religious leader Nicodemus, he said, "Except a man be born again, he cannot see the kingdom of God." John 3:3. The evidences that man needs a change like this is all around us, friends. People seek to escape and find true happiness. They try every road, only to find it's a blind alley. The heart is deceitful and desperately wicked, and it's the worst kind for its self-deceit. Man turns to all kinds of escape mechanisms to find happiness, but he never finds it from human sources. And I think, friends, that this pretty well sums up the frustrations of a world that

it's dying for, by its own hand. The poverty of the rich is the most pathetic privation in the world. The lack of the love and grace of Jesus can't be compensated for in any other manner or degree. And now this is Joe Cruz saying goodbye for today.

0: 30 days to natural blood pressure control, the no pressure solution. There is no question about exercise's blood pressure lowering powers. However, what is problematic is harnessing exercise's capabilities. Along these lines, we've learned some secrets from indigenous peoples. Consider Native Americans. Before European contact, they didn't need parks, swimming pools, or fancy health clubs in order to keep fit. Exercise was simply part and parcel of their daily life. They were an active people. Their example speaks to us today. Often I'm asked, how much should I exercise? However, the better question is, how often should I exercise? And the answer to that latter query is simply, daily. The single most important thing you can do is establish the habit of exercising on a daily basis. Although in most cases, more exercise increases the blood pressure benefits, making exercise a regular habit is paramount. Once the practice of daily exercise is ingrained, you can always ramp up how much exercise you do. Here's another reason why I first encourage my patients to make a daily exercise commitment rather than committing to a specific amount. For sedentary people with heart disease risk factors, remember high blood pressure is one of them, recommending an arbitrary amount of exercise is a potential prescription for trouble. Although as a physician I've made many specific exercise prescriptions in the context of personalized cardiovascular evaluations, I will never have the opportunity to do that for most of you. So, for now, focus on making exercise a part of your daily routine. Along these lines, consider another set of questions. Are you wondering if you're going to eat today? Are you right now wrestling with a decision as to whether you should fast for the next 24 hours? Possibly, but more than likely you at least have tentative plans for your meals today, although you might opt to fast for a day. If you're like most of us, on any normal day, it's a given that you are going to eat. How many of you are wondering if you're going to sleep this evening? I'm not talking about struggling with insomnia, but rather about whether or not you plan to try to get some shut-eye after nightfall. Sure, on rare occasions you might choose to stay up all night. Perhaps you're dealing with a looming deadline. A family emergency might occasion an all-night car ride. However, if you're like most of us, on any normal day, it's a given that you are going to sleep. Where I'm going with this line of questioning is perhaps already transparent. I'm arguing that just as eating and sleeping are givens when it comes to daily living, so should exercise be.
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Remember, remember, the 5th of November, gunpowder, treason and plot. I see no reason why Guy Fawkes should ever be forgot. A short rhyme that I, along with numerous other children growing up in England, learned in school, and yet today it seems that many have forgotten the story. In the early 1600s, England was under a Protestant king, King James. Born in Edinburgh Castle, he ascended to the Scottish throne, and when the Scottish and English thrones merged in 1603, he became the King of England as well. King James is best known for the translation of the Bible that is named after him, translated over a period of 5 years and released in 1611. It is a masterpiece of the English language, shaping many of the terms and phrases that we use today. Had the gunpowder plot in 1605 been successful, it is likely that the work of translation would have stopped. The crown of England had gone back and forth between Catholic and Protestant hands in the early to mid 16th century, but during the reign of Elizabeth I, some stability had been brought to the throne. Despite this, it was the dream of Catholics, both at home and abroad, to restore a Catholic monarch to the throne. An audacious plot was launched to assassinate the king, not by a bullet or by poison, but by blowing up the Houses of Parliament during the state's opening of Parliament, thus not only killing the king, but also many of his close advisers and members of Parliament. It was then the hope of the Catholics to bring a new monarch and government to England. In those days, security was not what it is today, and they were able to rent a space underneath Parliament, which they filled with 36 barrels of gunpowder. This huge supply of explosives could not be detonated remotely, and someone had to light it manually, and that job fell to Guy Fawkes. Fawkes, born in York, had worked for several years in the Spanish army as an explosives expert, and whilst he was not a major player in this plot, due to the role that he played, his name is etched in history and he is the one best remembered. Up to this point, everything had been kept top secret, but there was to be a fortunate leak. Just prior to the 5th of November, an anonymous letter was sent to William Parker, warning him not to attend Parliament on that day. Suspicion was aroused and a thorough search of the building took place, whereby they found Guy Fawkes and his stash of gunpowder. He was taken to the Tower of London and tortured until he gave up the names of his fellow conspirators. The coherence of his signature before and after his torture reveals the severity of his punishment. Eventually, they captured and executed all those involved in the plot, including the ringleader, Robert Catesby. The King and Parliament had been saved, England had been spared another bloody takeover, and Protestantism remained the dominant religion. Today, this event is commemorated in every village, town, and city across the country, with bonfires being lit, in an event often fondly known as Bonfire Night. In a country that has remained independent for hundreds of years, this is perhaps the closest thing to a national or Independence Day celebration. Something that stands out from this episode of history is how thin and fragile the line is between freedom and tyranny. A famous person once said that your freedom and mine cannot be separated. And yet today we live in a society where if someone's rights are being abused, people are more likely to film it on their mobile phones than they are to stop and do something to help. May we defend our freedoms, civil and religious, anytime they come under attack, and the freedoms of others if we ever see them under threat as well.

0: 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Here's some ideas to curb that summer hunger. 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I love summer. 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
1: You've got questions? God has answers, and they're all found in the Bible. Welcome to God's Treasure Chest. I'm Charles Mills. Let's see what's hiding in God's Word today.
2: Why is baptizing important?
1: First of all, we must believe it is important because Jesus was baptized. If it didn't matter, he would have found something better to do on that sunny afternoon by the Jordan River. Baptism is important because it's a symbol of something deep inside your heart. It's a way of saying to your whole church family, I love Jesus so much that I'm willing to do what he did. I'm publicly showing that I'm a God-loving, Bible-believing Christian. You're also reminding those who attend your service what the Apostle Paul said. We are therefore buried with him through baptism into death, in order that just as Christ was raised from the dead through the glory of the Father, we too may live a new life. Romans 6:4 NIV. When you come up out of that water, you're telling everyone, this is what Jesus can do for you. He can wash away your sins and let you begin a brand new life with him by your side. Can you get to heaven without being baptized? Yes. But the Savior hopes you'll share with others what he has taught you by his example. With this simple act, your friends can witness a demonstration of God's saving grace in action. If you'd like to learn more about God and his amazing treasure chest, write for your free kids-only Bible course. The address is Treasure Chest, P.O. Box 53055, Los Angeles, California, 90053. Discover the many answers waiting for you in God's treasure chest.
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5: For this cause I bow my knees unto the Father of our Lord Jesus Christ, of whom the whole family in heaven and earth is named, that he would grant you according to the riches of his glory to be strengthened with might by his Spirit in the inner man, that Christ may dwell in your hearts by faith, that ye, being rooted and grounded in love, may be able to comprehend with all saints what is the breadth and length and depth and height, and to know the love of Christ which passeth knowledge, that ye might be filled with all the fullness of God. Now unto him that is able to do exceeding abundantly above all that we ask or think, according to the power that worketh in us, unto him be glory in the church by Christ Jesus throughout all ages, world without end. Amen.
6: Thou shalt love thy neighbor as thyself. Thou shalt love thy neighbor as thyself.
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8: In the Bible, Jesus says that even faith as small as a mustard seed can move mountains. 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I believe God will heal Farnie." 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
10: Now a look at your morning weather on Columbia Christian Talk Radio. Mostly cloudy with thunderstorms today with a high near 91 and lows around 68. Thunderstorms tomorrow with a high of 88 and lows around 69. For your Sunday, mostly cloudy with thunderstorms with a high near 78 and lows around 63. And for Monday, mostly cloudy with a high near 76 and lows around 64. That's your morning weather on Columbia Christian Talk Radio.
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13: Greetings, everyone. Thank you so much for joining me in this episode called Purpose in Life and Fatherhood. 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Adam, welcome to the Fatherhood Challenge.
15: Hey, thank you so much for having me.
13: Okay, now it's time for my favorite question. What is your favorite dad joke?
15: Why did the baby cookie cry?
13: Why did the baby cookie cry? I'm not really sure.
15: Because its mom was away for too long.
13: Love that one. That one's really good.
15: Thank you.
13: All right. Well, Adam, I know you got quite a story to tell, so I don't want to waste any time, so we'll jump right into it. Tell us your story of how you grew up and how you were led to your purpose.
15: Hey, yeah, so I grew up in West End in Birmingham, and if you know anything about that area, it was a place, it's a place that's not very safe, crime rates high, and just a dangerous area, but also that place is tough and unforgiving, especially for a kid like me. My early life was filled with trauma, violence, emotional pain, and deep neglect. By the time I was 3 years old, I had been put into foster care, separated along with my brother, and then my two sisters were in a different home. And just with the trauma and everything that we had endured, one of my sisters had a real struggle with anger at a very young age. And so she couldn't stay with that house that they were both at. So, long story short, she got put into a different home. And so we were separated. But not only were we separated, we were under a total of three different houses by this time in our life. And to say it was a very rough time would be an understatement. And I just remember, you know, at this point in my life, just feeling like, where was God? And I hated God, and just, you know, I had a void of family and being with my siblings and all of us being in the same place all at the same time. Just very rough things, and had to endure rough things. And to give you a little glimpse of what the house was like, my siblings remember times where they were locked in closets for 7 to 8 hours as punishment. There was knives hidden under pillows. And my brother remembers times, also has scars on his hands, where he would pick up a pillow unknowingly at the end, at the same time he would get cut by a big steak knife that was up underneath the pillow. So it was a very dark time, very sad time, very trauma time. Both parents were both very young also, so I can't point the finger both of either one of them fully, because they were both young, very young, and just trying to navigate life themselves, more or less take care of four kids at the same time. So fast forward anyway, we were put into foster care. And then if you fast forward a little bit more, in 2001, we were supposed to get adopted, and because our mom had eventually just signed us over to the court and thought we'd have a better life by just being part of the system and better life than what she could provide for us. And so anyway, in 2001, we were looking at getting adopted, and by me and my brother with our adopted dad. And our adoption date, I know you'll know the date as soon as I say it, was set to be on 9/11/2001. Yeah.
13: Oh, wow.
15: Yeah. So yet again, a devastating thing happened. We had already been through so much at such a young age, and now we were all waking up excited about being adopted. And as we're getting ready, we turn on the news, and as my dad always would do, he'd watch the news as getting ready, and then we saw it on the news. The shock is the one plane went into the tower, and then the shock is the second plane went in the tower, and as the whole world shut down, here was another blow in our life that made me feel like, yet again, where is God? And just another blow in everything that had already happened as well. So as a teenager, I tried to fill that emptiness with whatever I could find. I picked up cigarettes at a very young age, moved on to alcohol once that kind of got boring, and eventually I turned to weed. I got involved with gang life, running the streets, doing things I never imagined. It was all about trying to numb the pain and feel like I belonged somewhere. But then my friends started dying. Some were locked up. I remember sitting there thinking, I don't want to end up dead or behind bars. That moment shook me. My adoptive dad had been a youth pastor all his life, and during this whole time, I was constantly being dragged to church. And I say dragged because in this point in my life, I didn't really care about God, and if he was real, I hated him. That's where we kind of stood. And but then as things started to shift, I started actually listening to the messages at church. I began asking questions, leaning in and asking my dad more questions. And slowly, God started softening my heart. All that pain, all that searching, it led me to Jesus. I realized that God hadn't abandoned me. He was with me through it all, waiting for me to come home. Over time, he took in the broken pieces of my life and shaped them into something beautiful. He gave me purpose for the first time in my life. Now, I'm an EMT, a youth and children's pastor, a father, and a podcast host. So every role I walk in today is a reminder that God can redeem my story. Not only can he do that, but he can also do it for everybody else. I'm living proof that your beginning doesn't have to dictate your ending.
13: I want to go into a deeper question because it was part of my experience too, growing up in an abusive home. And that is, at what point did you reach a point in your life where you were ready to forgive?
15: Ooh, that's a rough one. You know, I gave my life to God and then started changing everything that I was doing sin wise. But man, that's a tough one because, you know, we don't like to forgive very easily, especially when it's the people that were supposed to love us the most that caused us most of the pain. And so, honestly, if I was being honest with you, it wasn't until probably my mid-20s that that I found grace to be and found the love to be able to change my perspective on everything that had happened and to be able to start forgiving those that had caused the trauma.
13: So you were in your 20s. That was how long after you gave your life to Christ?
15: I was about 18, and to be specific, probably I was 18 when I gave my life to God, and so I was probably 26 by the time I was able to fully forgive.
13: It doesn't seem like that was a very fast process. It took some time to work through that and to get to a point of forgiveness.
15: Oh, for sure. Yes. You know, we love to say, you know, you got to forgive, you got to forgive, you got to forgive. I know at church, we love to tell the youth, and I know the pastor loves to tell adults that, you know, you have to forgive. Being a Christian means you have to forgive, but nobody talks about how is that done. And nobody talks about, you know, sometimes that does take longer than others. Sometimes it's easier to forgive somebody that just, you know, stepped on my shoe versus somebody that caused me such a great deal of trauma. So I say that to say forgiveness looks different for everybody, but that's okay. Just make sure you're working through it. And yeah, so I was working through it, and it did take me a long time to get to that point where I could fully say, you know what, I forgive them.
13: I think for me, it looked very similar. The process for me was like a vision. I knew it wasn't coming from me because it wasn't something that was on my mind or something that I would have thought of. I actually had no interest in the topic at the time, but there was a vision that I was shown where I was somewhere at the entrance or near an entrance of heaven, and I saw my grandparents, who were my abusers, and I saw them standing there at the entrance. And God the Father was there. His presence was there. I couldn't see him clearly, but it was very obvious he was there. Jesus was there as well. And the question was posed to me, what should I do with your grandparents? Should I send them to hell or should I let them in? What should I do with them? And I remember being shocked that God was giving me that choice. Why am I deciding this? Why is it up to me? And for the first time, I really had to look in my heart. Where was my heart? What was my heart saying? And it was weird because it felt like it was impossible to answer that question from any other source but my heart. So my answer had to be sincere. And I remember pointing at my grandparents and looking generally in the direction of God where he was and saying, I know what my answer is. If they are comfortable, and I was pointing at them, if they are comfortable spending eternity with him, and I was pointing at Jesus, then I'm comfortable spending eternity with them. And I said, beyond that, I don't know if they're comfortable spending eternity with Jesus. And I'm not qualified to answer that question. And I remember I threw up my hands generally in the direction of God, and I turned and walked off. And that was it. And I was
16: Back in the Room Again, and that one hit me kind of hard because I really didn't fully grasp what had just happened. And then after I took some time to process it, that's when I really understood, oh, wow, I think I just forgave my grandparents. I think that's what forgiveness is. I just gave judgment over to God to take care of. I just admitted I'm not qualified to judge. That's not my job. And then it started to make sense what forgiveness was. And then I could finally let go and be at peace that, yes, I had actually forgiven them. So I think that's what my experience looked like. And you're 100% right. It's different for everyone. I want to move on to our next question. There are so many guys, I think, that are disillusioned with the idea that life is nothing more than just being born and then working for the man and then dying. Is that true, or are we much more than that?
15: Well, first, I want to say thank you for sharing your story. And wow, what an awesome story. And yeah, that's a very motivational story on how you were able to forgive your grandparents. So that's awesome. And no, there to the next question. Yeah, there's definitely more to it. We're brought into a lie. A lot of guys grow up being told to man up, man up, man up, to not feel, to chase success, to chase money, and to chase approval. And when that doesn't fill the hole inside, they start believing that it's all that there is. But deep down, every time that happens, it takes a toll on us when we're not accepted, when life doesn't go the way we want. And deep down, every man is wired for meaning. Every man is wired for a mission and for legacy. And we're not just here to clock in and clock out. We were created on purpose for a purpose.
16: One of my favorite scriptures is in Psalm 139, and I think it's verse 16 and 17. This is where David writes about purpose. And it's one of my favorites because David articulates that, you know, we first originated in the brain of God, and it moved from there. And this is what David writes about, and moved from there to a scroll. Our purpose was written personally, physically written by God himself in a book. Everything from the tears we would cry in life, everything was written in that book. And it would be wise for us to really tune into that and figure out what that is. Satan is also aware that we have a purpose that's written in the book, and he will do anything to thwart that purpose and to snuff us out, if possible, before we can live our purpose that God created us for. That's why abortion exists. That's why bad things happen in life. That's why child abuse happens. This explains child trafficking. It's all because of that war. But I want to go a little bit further into the experiences in your life. Where was God through the hard experiences in your life? And when did you come to know him and become really close to him through that awareness?
15: I used to wonder that all the time. When everything felt broken, when my life was broken and torn apart, and when my siblings and I no longer lived all together but under three different roofs, I used to wonder that same very question. But over time, I realized he was there. We live in a broken world, as you mentioned. He doesn't always stop the pain, but he enters into it with us. He came in flesh. He walked, he lived, and he died one of the most crucial deaths ever. But he overcame that to defeat sin. And not only defeat sin, but to defeat death itself. And so I started to really know him in the quiet moments through mentors, through worship, and through scripture. I remember when I was running the streets with the gang and doing those things in my life, I remember also going to church and hearing verses like John 3:16, "For God so loved the world that he gave his only one and begotten son, that whoever believes in him shall not perish but have everlasting life." I remember verses like Romans 8:28. Where I think that's the right verse, where it talks about we're sinners, and while we were still sinners, Christ died for us. And I'm sitting here thinking, man, my parents didn't fight to get me back, but yet here's a stranger that I don't even believe in right now in my point of my life. And if he is real, I'm hating him. But I'm reading verses and hearing verses such as these that say that he died for me. why? You know, so I really started to take that in, started to ask questions, started to lean into that. And eventually I came to trust him. The same hands that let me walk through the fire were the same ones that brought me out purified.
16: One of the answers I had through my experience, especially I had PTSD symptoms from physical abuse, from being beaten. I mean, it was horrible. But I remember asking, when I asked the same question, you know, where was God through this? Why didn't he stop it? What's the deal with that? And one of the most powerful scripture texts took on a whole personal meaning for me. And that is, whatever you've done unto the least of these, you've done it unto me. I'm like, whoa, hold on a second. I thought that just applied to feeding the homeless, things like that. But no, it's a lot broader than that. So when I was being beaten, so was God Almighty. He experienced every single thing physically I experienced. And just when I'm tempted to think that, oh, no one's had it worse than me, it was pretty bad, this and that, when I contemplate what Jesus did for me and what he sacrificed for me, the way he was physically tortured and abused, as bad as my experience was, it doesn't come close, not even remotely close, to what Jesus experienced. And even through that, God still experiences what we experienced when we're abused, when we're abandoned, when we're neglected, all of those things. God has been right there with us. I went on to the next question, which was, why didn't you just stop it? Could have just killed them. You could have just offed them and it would have been over. Why didn't you do that? And the answer is for me, and the answer might be a little bit different for everybody. So I want to be clear. This is not a cookie cutter answer. Everyone should seek their own answer from God, and God will answer that for you personally. Maybe not at once because you can't handle it. Maybe in little bits, but he will answer. And I got my answer in little bits, but the gist of it was, if I killed them, I would also have to kill you for the same reason. What do you mean? They're the ones that did awful things, and it stopped me right there. So did you.
15: Wow. Yeah. Amen.
16: Sin is sin. It's equal. And the answer was, don't you think that I love them too? That I wanted to save them? That I wanted to give them time to repent? And then I remembered the scripture text where God made it very, very, very clear that he wants his house full.
15: Amen. Definitely, for sure. That's such a great story, you know. And that's the great thing about God. Not each person's case is going to be the same. And not each way that he presents himself to one person is going to be the same way that he presents himself to others. He comes to you in different ways. He uses things around you in different ways. He uses people in your life in different ways. You just have to be ready and have open eyes and open ears and open heart to be able to see him in the work around you.
16: Please share some stories of how you've seen God work through you and your purpose in life as an EMT and as a youth pastor and as a husband and a father.
15: Yes, as an EMT, I've held hands of people in their lost moments. I've whispered prayers that didn't even know they needed. I've been able to share Bible verses with loved ones during times of need. I've been able to, pray with family members as their loved ones going to the hospital or as we're riding to the hospital in the back of the ambulance. I've been able to pray with them, and I've walked into chaos and watched God bring peace through calm presence as a firefighter. As a youth pastor, I've seen kids come from broken homes like mine and find hope because someone showed up week after week for them. One of the most heart strong things I've ever been told, and to this day when I think about it, it just shakes me, because I remember one time one of my students walked up to me and said, "You're the first man I've trusted." When you have somebody tell you that, that's a teenager, that just breaks you.
16: Wow.
15: And so as a husband, God's taught me love isn't just romance, it's resilience. And as a dad, holding my son TJ for the first time reminded me I get to rewrite the story I came from.
16: And that's called a legacy. That's a wonderful gift that all of us dads get to do. We get to leave a legacy with our own children.
15: Amen, for sure. And, you know, now that we have our son, I want to definitely build that legacy for him and be able to give him all the things that that I didn't have when I was his age.
16: You know, being a dad, I always say, is probably one of the most thankless and ignored roles known to man. Talk about that dad who has this mindset that, oh, I'm just a dad. I'm only a dad. Talk to that dad right now.
15: Yeah, let me be real with you. There is no such thing as only a dad. You are the first hero your child will ever know. Long before they can say your name, before they can say dada or daddy or whatever it is that they call you, they are watching how you live. You are the model for how they understand strength, compassion, courage, and love. And I get it. Being a dad, as you mentioned, sometimes is a job or a classification that doesn't get looked at very much and sometimes gets unappreciated. But being a dad always doesn't always come with applause. No one throws you a party for working a double and still coming home to play catch. No one claps for you when your body, as you mentioned earlier, aches from head to toe and you're getting up to go work another shift. No one claps when you hold it together during a meltdown, when you patch your upskin knees or stay up all night with a sick kid. There are no trophies for bedtime stories, for packing lunches, for showing up day after day. But listen, heaven is watching. Your quiet faithfulness, that's a kingdom ground. The enemy wants you to believe your work doesn't matter, that your efforts are small, that you're just part of the background. But here's the truth. You are building the future in your living room. Every sacrifice you make is a seed. Every time you choose presence over distraction, you're planting a purpose. Every moment of discipline wrapped in love, every hug, every prayer whispered over your child in the middle of the night, it's echoing in ways you can't even see yet. You're not just teaching them how to ride a bike. You're teaching them how to keep going when life gets tough. You're not just tucking them in at night. You're showing them what peace feels like in a storm. You're not just playing on the floor. You're building trust brick by brick. You're not only a dad. You are a warrior, a protector, a teacher, a spiritual leader. You are their safe place, their first glimpse of the Father's heart. So lift your head, Dad. Stand in that role boldly. What you're doing may feel unseen, but in the eyes of your child, in the eyes of God, it means everything.
16: Come on, brother. Yes. Yes. That is exactly what dads need to hear. You have a podcast called Unchartered Navigating Faith and Life. Tell me the story of how your podcast got started. And also, you have so many episodes on faith with faith in the title. How are faith and purpose linked together?
15: The podcast started in a quiet moment, just me sitting in my office at the church, and I was staring at the four walls that were surrounding me, and I remember thinking to myself, there has to be a way to get beyond these walls. There's more to ministry than just what happens inside this building. That's when the idea of a podcast first hit me. I wanted to create something that could reach people right where they are, whether they're in their cars, in the gym, while washing dishes, or going for a walk. Something that could help people see how faith is not just a Wednesday night Bible study, but something we live out every single day. That's how Uncharted Navigating Faith and Life was born. That name came out of that desire to explore the unknown spaces, the parts of life that feel messy or unclear, the parts of life of how do I live out my faith while I'm at work, or since I'm a youth pastor, how do I live out my faith on the football field or while I'm at school, and to ask, how do we follow Jesus here? At first, I started with just one episode a week, sharing thoughts and truths that had been stirring in my heart. But man, it's grown. Now I release two guest episodes a week and one solo episode. And what blows me away is seeing how God has used this platform for His glory, to encourage people, challenge them, and to remind them that they are not alone. 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
16: Just to make things easier, if you go to thefatherhoodchallenge.com, that's thefatherhoodchallenge.com. If you go to this episode and you're going to be looking for the episode that's entitled Purpose in Life and Fatherhood, Purpose in Life and Fatherhood, look for that episode. Look right below the episode description and you're going to see all of the links posted there for your convenience. Adam, as we close, what is your challenge to dads who are trying to find their purpose as men and as dads, but they're not really sure how?
15: Start small. Show up. Be present. Your purpose is often hidden in the daily grind, making breakfast, showing up to the game, holding the line when it's hard, going to work, constantly doing. But don't wait for some big moment to define your legacy. Let faith lead you one step at a time, and trust this: God didn't just call you to be a dad, He chose you to be a dad. And that means He'll equip you. Your story matters, your role matters, and your purpose, it's already unfolding.
16: That's perfectly said. Thank you so much for your time, for being on the Fatherhood Challenge, for sharing your story, your experience, and your wisdom with us, and for giving dads that extra step that they need to be on the way to finding their purpose and understanding and appreciating their role as dads. Thank you so much.
15: Hey, thank you so much for having me on here.
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19: It seems that the Sab School teacher was having a hard time getting the concepts of the ancient Hebrew sanctuary across to the little wiggly children who were sitting on the floor in front of her. She talked about priests and the sacred furniture and the sin offerings, but it was just a bit too abstract for these kids. So she tried to explain the concept of sin and the need for cleansing and forgiveness. Finally, one of the little boys in the group seemed to have gotten the idea and he wanted to be helpful. So he turned to his friends and explained, "Look, it's just like when you go to the beach. God built this huge sandcastle and some bully came along and smashed it down. So now everybody had to burn incense and say prayers and kill sheep until everything was put back together again." Well, I'm not sure about his theology, but I think he had a point. At least he got some of the picture right. Welcome to Scripture Pursuit. I'm your host, Glenn Russell. And today, our program is about rejoicing before the Lord in the sanctuary, worship in the sanctuary, the relationship between the biblical sanctuary and worship. We're so glad you've joined us for our discussion of Scripture, so let's meet our guest. We're very glad to welcome Pastor Tammy Lindsay. Tammy, you come to us from the western part of the United States, and tell us a little bit about your ministry.
20: Well, right now I'm a pastor in Las Vegas, and I'm helping to coordinate some evangelism work out there.
19: It's fair to say you're in the mission field, is that right?
20: I think you could call Sin City the mission field.
19: For those who may not be familiar with the geography, Las Vegas has a reputation, doesn't it?
20: Yes.
19: As a place of very carnal wickedness.
20: Yeah. Gambling and everything that goes with that.
19: And everything else. Okay. What brought you to ministry? You know, did you wake up one day and just say, "I want to be a pastor more than anything else," or were there some other paths that you took?
20: No, I was an attorney. out in California. And I was actually just praying for direction on where to take my law practice. And the answer to my prayer was a bit unexpected. And I literally heard a voice say to me, "Go feed my sheep." And I totally thought God was crazy. But now I'm doing something a little bit non-traditional. But definitely, I'm having a ball.
0: And God didn't call you from failure. He called you from success to another kind of success.
20: Exactly.
0: You had an opportunity. The road was open in the legal field. And yet he said, "I've got something more for you."
20: Yeah, I loved my job. And I love my job today even more. And it's been an adventure that I did not expect.
0: We're so glad to have you here. And I think you know the gentleman who's our other guest.
20: Yes.
0: And Dr. Roy Gain, I think you've been in some of his classes, haven't you, Tammy?
20: Yes, I have. Quite a few.
0: We won't ask you here about any of Tammy's grades because I'm sure they're at the top of the
21: she
0: class.
21: She did well.
0: Dr. Roy Gain, professor at the Andrews University Theological Seminary. Roy, tell us a little bit about your background.
21: Well, I'm from Australia originally and immigrated to this country so that my father could study here at the seminary at Andrews University, where I'm now teaching. Mm-hmm. And then our family ended up staying in this country, and he taught at various colleges and so on. And I ended up studying at Pacific Union College in California, and then moved to for my graduate work to the University of California at Berkeley, which was a very interesting experience. Yes, and I specialized in ended up specializing in Leviticus, for which I had no interest whatsoever before that. Before I went to Berkeley and studied with Rabbi Jacob Milgram, who is a world expert in Leviticus until he died last June, I just was not interested in the sanctuary at all.
0: And clarify, for those who may not be quite as fresh on the Levitical background, the book of Leviticus, what's it about, Roy?
21: Well, the book of Leviticus is special because it's at the center of the Pentateuch, the five books of Moses. It's the middle book, which is and the Pentateuch is the foundation of the whole Bible. The book of Leviticus has more direct divine speech than any other book in the whole Bible. So it's really a core book of God's instructions for worship. It's all about worship for those ancient people. And then we can learn from those principles how he interacted with them there so that we can apply those principles in our lives.
0: That's exactly why we're so glad to have you with us today, because you've got such a rich background in sanctuary. Tammy, we need to be sure God blesses our study. Could you lead us in prayer, please?
20: My pleasure. Most kind and gracious Heavenly Father, as we come before you, we just ask that you would come into our hearts and open our ears, open our eyes to see you more clearly and to hear your voice more clearly, to know you better. We ask these things in your Son Jesus' name. Amen.
21: Amen.
0: Roy, let's just do a quick review. There was a sanctuary for the people of Israel, but why? Why was it necessary? Why does God, was this something that some human beings decided on? Why does God suggest it, etc.? Why do we need a sanctuary?
21: Well, I think we can start at the beginning, which is a very good place to start.
0: Yeah,
21: according to Julie Andrews, let's begin at the beginning. And so at the very beginning, human beings didn't need a sanctuary because they had direct access to God. They could walk and talk with God right in the garden. And we know from Genesis, from the early chapters, that they could commune with him right there. They didn't have this sin which separated them from God, and they could eat of the tree of life, and they could live forever, and they could be there with his glory that would not consume them. And so sin, however, when people made that wrong choice to pledge allegiance to another power, then there was this separation. People couldn't have access to the tree of life. We were originally created mortal. We needed that tree of life, and when human beings were separated from that because of sin, then we were subject to decay and mortality and death. And the holy God cannot be in the presence of, or human beings cannot be in the presence of the holy God, who is the one who created the whole universe. He's like a nuclear reactor, and he consumes anyone who has sin or the result of sin, which is mortality. So that's the reason why It was necessary for there to be worship where human beings would come. And although they couldn't see God directly there, they would call upon his name. At the end of chapter 4 of Genesis, people began to call on the name of the Lord, to invoke his name. Although they're bound here in this world by the oppressive power of Satan, they're appealing to an outside power for help. And then as we move on, God made available the sanctuary where people could come, and in this place of controlled interaction, he could get as close to them as he could without destroying them.
0: Tammy, in Exodus 19, it says that God brought the people of Israel out of Egypt, and he says he brought them to himself, and then he announces that he's going to dwell with them. What do you think that does to God's people when he announces, a holy God, the Almighty God, I want to come and dwell with you?
20: It's like, you know, it's like President Obama saying, hey, I want you to come hang out at the White House. You know, I want to meet your friends. But actually, it's better than that. He says, I'm going to come stay in your house, and I want to meet your family, and I want to have phone calls to other presidents and leaders of the universe in your presence. Mm. It's just this amazing to know that I'd have access to all the power I might ever need, no matter what could ever happen in my life.
0: So this idea of dwelling with them is central. Let's go to the book of Exodus. I think it talks about this. And Roy, if you could take us, Exodus chapter 25 is I think where we're going to go to get us started with some scripture here. And Exodus chapter 25, they've come out of Egypt. They've come to Mount Sinai. They've received the covenant and the Ten Commandments. Exodus 25, take us there, please.
21: Okay, the key verse for beginning to talk about the meaning of the sanctuary is Exodus 25, verse 8. So we'll read verse 8, and then the next verse is very important as well. Verse 8 says, and let them make me a sanctuary, that I may dwell among them, according to all that I show you, that is the pattern of the tabernacle

0: It's that same principle.
1: Now, that sounds kind of comforting, but there's a problem because I'm a sinner. And if God wants to be with me, I got some issues. I'm going to have some problems. I can't just stroll into the Oval Office of the universe. There's some issues with my life. As human beings, we have the sin problem.
0: That's right.
1: So even though he says he wants to dwell among them, it must have been a little bit of a fearful kind of thing.
2: Well, yeah. I mean, if you think of sin as like God hates everything that causes pain and death to others because he wants righteousness and happiness and health. And we cause pain all the time. And I'm going to go before the judge of the universe and I cause pain and I do it on accident. And yet he says, you know what? I still want to be with you and help you pass that. And I, you know, just...
1: Now, you've been to Luxor and you've been to some of these other places and you've seen the amazing temples. This sanctuary in the wilderness, Roy, architecturally, it's pretty simple. What makes it so awesome?
0: Yes, well, that brings us to the second point, which is in the next verse. So the first point is that it's about God's presence. And the second point is that it's patterned after something that God shows. And in the book of Hebrews, chapter 8, we learn that the sanctuary on earth is patterned after the sanctuary in heaven. So God's own house then, there's a model of that, and then the earthly sanctuary is built according to that blueprint. So even though it was really very small, it was only perhaps, well, let's see, 10 plus 20, 30 cubits, about 45 feet long, the whole thing. Quite
1: in meters,
0: small.
1: You're talking about, you know, we have some folks that are in other parts of the world. You're talking about like 15 meters.
0: 15 meters long, right. And about 15 feet, that's about 5 meters wide. That's a very small structure. And yet the God of the universe dwelt in this small structure so that it was more glorious than all of the incredible temples that the pharaohs built down at Luxor in Egypt that you've seen and places like that.
1: And of course it had to be portable. This dwelling with them is going to be with them as they move. So it's a God who's coming, but to be with them on their journey. You know, and I think, Tammy, that says something to us about worship, that God says, I'm not going to wait till you get to your destination. Along the way, I'm going to join you. Are you getting something from that message that we see here?
2: It's like God is saying, I want to walk with you. I can't remember the text right now, but he's just, you know, if you go through the fire, if you go through the flood, I'm going to be there. And he showed them that even before when they went through Exodus, he separated the waters with them. They got chased, but he was still with them through the waters. And then he's like, just so that you never forget that I'm with you, even before you know that you need me.
1: And they need him even before they get to the promised land. He
0: Absolutely.
1: Doesn't just say, I'm the final destination. But they need his presence in their lives.
0: Yes.
1: Roy, what else should we know about this sanctuary?
0: Well, in the wilderness, he was leading, and they needed to be with him. It wasn't enough to enshrine a place where he had been in the past. They had to keep following his leading. But another key point I would say is that because the sanctuary was God's house, it was his palace on earth. It was his earthly residence, the seat of his administration, his authority, and there it revealed his character. And his character, according to 1 John 4, verse 8, is love. And his law is based on love. And his law was enshrined in the Ark of the Covenant, which was a wooden box covered with gold, and it was placed there in the Holy of Holies, and he was enthroned above that. So his law, which is his love, was absolutely right at the heart of Israelite worship.
1: Yet there's mercy covering it.
0: Yes, and there was a golden slab across it that was referred to by a word that refers to atonement. It's often called mercy seat. That's not the greatest translation, but it's like atonement cover or something like that, so that there is mercy. And this gets to the character of God. In God's love, which is his character, which is the basis of his law, includes both justice and mercy. They're both combined in that. And so the problem in saving people from breaking his law of love, which condemns them to non-existence in his universe, because you can't live in the universe without love, without destroying each other. And yet, because of that very same love that condemns us to non-existence, to death, that love impels God to want to save us. For God so loved the world that he gave his son. But the question is, the problem for God is, how is he going to do that? How is he going to extend mercy with full justice? And the answer is sacrifice, the sacrifice.

0: Christ. And Christ is embodied in every part of the sanctuary. He's the priest, the victim. Yeah. In the book of Hebrews, the veil represents the water, the bread, everything in the New Testament is pointing to Christ as the Savior.
1: Which, Tammy, should say something about our worship and all things pointing to Jesus. But there's something else. He says, build a sanctuary. But he gives some pretty specific directions.
2: Yeah.
1: Does God seem to have some guidelines, some structure, some expectations about how we worship Him, or is it just as long as we're sincere, that's all that matters?
2: No, He clearly gives us some guidelines in 25 about offering, in chapter 25 about offerings in the sanctuary. He talks about the colors there to use on the curtains. But it's interesting, even as He gives the guidelines, we don't actually know how they wove the curtains. So there was a lot of freedom. You know, it says the women who were wise, they wove these tapestries for the veil, but we just know the colors. They could have done any kind of pattern.
1: So there's a lot of participation, a lot of voluntary involvement.
0: It's like the way the Bible was written, really, isn't it? Because God gave thoughts, directions, and then people put into their own words. They wove the Bible like that.
2: It's like their uniqueness. It's God's like, you're unique. He's like, and I created you unique. He's like, but and I want you to know how you can be the best person that you can be within how you're created.
1: Roy, without getting too distracted, because it's a big question, but could you just think of a summary way of describing how this sanctuary, this house of God, is different from the other pagan houses of God? I mean, is this the way everyone did it? Are they just copying the tribes all around them? Are they just doing what everybody else did and say, well, you guys have your own. We're going to make one for our God.
0: There was a lot that was similar. There were two apartments, with the inner one being smaller, that functioned really as the throne room of God, the seat of His government. And He was enthroned there above the cherubim. He didn't sit down, but He was up in the air. And then there was the outer room, which was like His living room. And there you had bread and light and incense, which is what wealthy people and kings and so on used to have to keep out the stench that was everywhere. If you've been to the Middle East, you know that they use animals a lot.
1: Sure.
0: And so it was His house. But there was a key difference, and that was different from pagan temples. His real, actual presence was there. In pagan temples, they had the idol in which was embodied the essence of the god or whatever, and it was the way to access the power of the god. But the god was not there. The god was up riding the clouds like Baal or out there. But here you have the real presence of God dwelling. Shekinah is the Hebrew term, from which we get the word Shekinah. And so the problem with putting any kind of material representation, like an idol or image, in that place, as King Manasseh did later, was that you'd thereby deny the real presence of the Shekinah.
1: Tammy, when you're leading a worship service, is that a lesson we have to keep in mind also, that God is really here? It's not just these are representations, but that we're actually recognizing that we're in the presence of God, that it's here in a special way. He's with us all through the week. He's with us everywhere. But when the community gathers for worship, in another sense, God is there.
2: He's blessed it. It's just, you know, He blessed the seventh day. And that just means He puts something special on that day. And when we all get together and we're thinking about God, He gives them special gifts, especially on that day, and that we get to participate in, and He's present. And we may not be able to see Him. We may not have the Shekinah glory fall upon us. But we can feel His presence and be awed at what He's done for us all week and what He's done for our fellow church members and fellow worshipers, and remembering, wow, I wouldn't be here today if God hadn't done something special.
1: Yes. Roy, you mentioned earlier how everything kept pointing towards one direction. We would say pointing to Christ. There's particularly the lamb and the sacrificial system. Can you get at the core of that and how that should affect our worship today? What was central to their worship?
0: The whole reason for sacrifice, which preceded the sanctuary, we learn about sacrifice back in Genesis 4, the sacrifice of Cain and Abel. And the reason for it was because Christ, the Lamb of God, had to die as the representative of the whole human race. And He can do that because He's the creator. So we were all in Him, just as in Hebrews chapter 7, Levi was in his father Abraham when Abraham paid tithe. That's the argument of Paul. And so, therefore, Levi was represented by his father. So Christ can represent the whole human race and take the curse of sin, suffer that penalty, mm-hmm. to thereby satisfy the need for justice so that God can be fully just when he gives mercy. And there you have a wonderful passage in Psalm 85, verse 10, where mercy and truth are met together, righteousness yes. and peace have kissed each other. It's the greatest romance.
2: That is so amazing.
0: God can get it all together through Christ's sacrifice. That's the reason for the animal sacrifices. They all had to point forward to that as the witnesses to what was going to happen. And of course, there they realized that it was a life and death matter. And they had to do it God's way, because God could move into the sanctuary by himself. It says here in Exodus chapter 40, verse 34.
1: Let's go to that section. I'm going to ask Tam if you could read that. If you could read, and then I'll ask Roy to comment on it. Exodus chapter 40, starting with verse 34, and just read through to the end of that chapter, if you would, and then Roy, unpack what it's saying.
2: Then the cloud covered the tabernacle of meeting, and the glory of the Lord filled the tabernacle. And Moses was not able to enter the tabernacle of meeting because the cloud rested above it, and the glory of the Lord filled the tabernacle. Whenever the cloud was taken up from above the tabernacle, the children of Israel would go onward into all their journeys. But if the cloud was not taken up, then they did not journey till the day that it was taken up. For the cloud of the Lord was above the tabernacle by day, and fire was over it by night, in the sight of all the house of Israel throughout all their journeys.
0: To me, the wonderful thing here is, I didn't see this until I compared this with ancient Near Eastern rituals when I was writing the Leviticus section for the Zondervan Illustrated Bible Backgrounds Commentary on the Old Testament. And I discovered that in ancient rituals, such as the ones performed when Gudea built a sanctuary, a tabernacle for his god, Ningirsu, and Ningirsu's wife, Baba, because the god had a wife, Baba, I like that. And this was about 2100 BC, so it's before Abraham, just a little before Abraham. But they had rituals of moving the idols of Ningirsu and Baba into the temple. And this was characteristic in the ancient Near East. Human rituals installed the god.
1: I see.
0: But here, we find Exodus 40, God already moving into his tabernacle when it's set up before the rituals of consecration and inauguration in Leviticus 8 and 9. This breaks protocol. The house is built and he moves in all by himself. He doesn't need human beings to move in.
2: But isn't this just like what he does? I mean, I'm just sorry. It's just exactly what he does in the very beginning of the Bible, Genesis. Adam and Eve go and sin. He doesn't wait for them to go look for him. I mean, they're hiding.
1: There's initiative.
2: Yeah, yes. He goes looking for them and calling after them.
0: That's it. And, of course, in Ezekiel 8, he can leave if he wants to, right? Ezekiel 8, 9 to 11. So this is important for our worship today. It's not just enough, and we'll talk about this in the next lesson. It's not just enough that we can relate to our worship. We need worship that he can relate to, too, because it's an offering to him. Because he can leave if he wants to any time.
1: As we move towards, okay, what does all this mean for us today? Can we go to the book of Hebrews, please? Because we've got about 5 minutes of digging that we still want to do. And in Hebrews chapter 10, there's this wonderful, inspired application. We don't have to wonder what all this means for us today. And I'd like to read Hebrews chapter 10, verses 19 and following. Therefore, brethren, since we have confidence to enter the sanctuary by the blood of Christ, that's what you're talking about there, Roy, we can have the confidence to enter in, by the new and living way which be opened up for us through the curtain, that is, through his flesh. And since we have a great high priest over the house of God, let us draw near with a true heart and full assurance of faith, with our hearts sprinkled clean from an evil conscience and our bodies washed with pure water. Let us hold fast the confession of our hope without wavering, for he who promised is faithful. And let us consider how to stir up one another to love and good works, not neglecting to meet together, as is the habit of some, but encouraging one another, and all the more as you see the day drawing near. What do you get out of that about worship for us today?
2: Wow. There's just so much in the text. I mean, first of all, that we can come to God.
1: Okay. And how do we come? We come boldly.
2: We come boldly.
1: Because of Jesus.
2: Because of Jesus. Okay. He sent his son. Jesus made the atonement. We're at one with God. We're at peace now. We don't have to worry about the bad things we did, because Jesus is standing. standing right there, and he is interceding for us. And so we can go to God and say, God, help me. God, help me do this. Help me say this correctly. And we can have faith that he's going
0: to
2: do it.
0: But Tammy, that goes against my instincts to come before the holy God when I'm ashamed of what I am. I feel filthy. To come before him. I want to cover myself with scratchy fig leaves or hide or anything like Adam and Eve. But you're telling me I need to come before the throne of grace in time of need. Back in chapter 4 of Hebrews, it says that. And that's the place I need.
1: But it says here, with a heart, a true heart, with full assurance.
0: Full assurance.
2: Because he's already sent Jesus. Jesus has already come.
0: He's already sent Jesus. And you
1: know
0: what?
1: Heart sprinkled clean, washed with pure water. Something's happened. That's how we can't come in of ourselves.
2: Yeah.
0: But you know what? You know what? He can see right through those fig leaves.
1: All right.
0: Why bother?
2: You know, but we've already invited him in. You know, he stood at the door and he knocked on our hearts. And we already opened the door and let him come in to dwell with us. We invited him in.
1: We're running out of time, Roy, Tammy. What would you want us to hold on to? What should we hold on to, this idea of the sanctuary, why God gave it, and what it teaches us? What does it teach you today about worship?
2: God loves me and he loves you. We don't have to be afraid. He is going to save us. He's done everything he can. And just remember to call him, to call him.
1: Okay.
0: He wants to get as close as we can get. And the only way we can access him is through Christ's sacrifice. Okay. And Christ's sacrifice enables me to communicate with God even in times of joy. There were sacrifices for joyful occasions.
2: Yes.
0: We often forget that, right? We always think it's just about sin. But even our praises are offered up, need to be savored with the aroma of Christ's sacrifice. Even our prayers, we have no access beyond this ceiling right here, except that Christ's sacrifice goes up.
1: And let's not miss that point about rejoicing and praise, because that was central to the sanctuary worship.
0: Yes,
1: it certainly was. Well, I'd like to thank our guest, Pastor Tammy Lindsay from Las Vegas. Thank you for coming and joining us, Tammy, and Dr. Roy Gain from Andrews University Theological Seminary. We've just begun the discussion, so you get to do your own digging and keep at it. The American Civil War was a time of terrible bloodshed, of hatred and carnage. Making peace after the war, after any war, is difficult. Jefferson Davis had been the president of the rebel Confederacy, and for years he had been an enemy and an opponent of Ulysses S. Grant, who was a Union general and later president. But when these two enemies died, their widows, Verena Davis and Julia Grant, ended up living near each other. In fact, they became the closest of friends. When someone asked them how this happened, Julia Grant replied, "Others have died so that we can live at peace with each other. If we can't do that, then they died in vain." And so it is also with the blood of Jesus. He died that we might live at peace with God and at peace with our fellow human beings. Next time in Scripture Pursuit, we'll continue our series about this vital topic of worship in the Scriptures. So join us again next time, but until then, today and every day, let's continue to pursue the God of the Scriptures.
3: Scriptural Pursuit is coordinated by the Departments of Communication and Religion at Andrews University, Berrien Springs, Michigan. Scriptural Pursuit is produced by Melchizedek Panaya, directed by Patrice Jones, and edited by Christina Penny. Thank you for listening to Scriptural Pursuit. May God richly bless you.
4: And he spake this parable unto certain which trusted in themselves that they were righteous and despised others.
5: Two men went up into the temple to pray, the one a Pharisee and the other a publican. The Pharisee stood and prayed thus with himself, "God, I thank thee that I am not as other men are, extortioners, unjust, adulterers, or even as this publican. I fast twice in the week, I give tithes of all that I possess." And the publican, standing afar off, would not lift up so much as his eyes unto heaven, but smote upon his breast, saying, "God, be merciful to me, a sinner." I tell you, this man went down to his house justified rather than the other. For every one that exalteth himself shall be abased, and he that humbleth himself shall be exalted.
6: Which of you, by taking thought, can add one cubit unto his stature? And why take ye thought for raiment? Consider the lilies of the field, how they grow. They toil not, neither do they spin. And yet I say unto you that even Solomon in all his glory was not a

0: upgrade like one of these. Wherefore, if God so clothe the grass of the field, which today is and tomorrow is cast into the oven, shall he not much more clothe you, O ye of little faith?
1: Behold the Lamb of God, which taketh away the sin of the world. Behold the Lamb of God, which taketh away the sin of the world.
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5: We can expect God to do something dramatic and miraculous just before his return. Are you anticipating that? Do you believe it by faith that God is going to do something through you, that you as a believer, as a child of God, will be filled with God's Spirit, that God will powerfully work through you to light this area with the gospel?
6: That's Pastor Mark Finley, and this is Hope Lives 365. At Hope Lives 365, we believe God answers prayer. Keep in mind this telephone number throughout today's broadcast, 888-244-HOPE. That's 888-244-HOPE. Here's Pastor Mark.
5: So here's the promise of God. Just before the second coming of Christ, the Holy Spirit will be poured out in powerful ways, so incredibly powerful, that the gospel will be carried quickly to the ends of the earth. Now, the Bible calls this major outpouring of the Holy Spirit the latter rain. We find this in the book of James. You can go over to James chapter 5 and you'll notice this. James, the 5th chapter. If we expect the coming of Jesus soon, we can also expect the mighty outpouring of the Holy Spirit. We can expect that Jesus will do something miraculous. We can expect that St. Albans and Garston and Stanbrough Park and Watford will be lighted with the glory of God through consecrated, Bible-believing, Seventh-day Adventist Christians sitting in this church in Stanbrough Park who are filled with the Holy Spirit. We can expect God to do something dramatic and miraculous just before his return. Are you anticipating that? Do you believe it by faith that God is going to do something through you, that you as a believer, as a child of God, will be filled with God's Spirit, that God will powerfully work through you to light this area with the gospel? Now, the Bible calls that final outpouring of the Holy Spirit the latter rain. We read about this in James, the 5th chapter. So if you have your Bible, turn just past the book of Hebrews to the book of James. You'll find it in James chapter 5, and we're looking at verse 7. James chapter 5, verse 7. Therefore be patient, brethren, until the coming of the Lord. See how the farmer waits for the precious fruit of the earth, waits patiently for it until he receives the early and latter rain. You also be patient, establish your hearts, for the coming of the Lord draws near. Now notice the expression, the early and latter rain. That comes from the agricultural cycle of Israel. Now I've heard some people say, well, the early rain will fall in the spring, the latter rain will fall in the fall. Not necessarily different agricultural cycle in Israel. In Israel, typically the planting takes place around September. The gentle early rain falls to germinate the seed. And that takes place someplace around September. When you come through the agricultural cycle, about in the spring, the grain planted in September begins to now come to fruition, and there is what's called the latter rain to bring everything that has been sowed to fruition. God promises that the seeds that you have sown, you've been praying for sons and daughters that don't know Christ. You brought them up here to go to Stanborough School, and some of them have drifted away, haven't they? Your heart's broken about that. You brought them up in Sabbath school. They no longer come. You're here alone. You're here as a woman and your husband's not with you. You wish your brother or sister were here and you've been praying for them. Every prayer is lodged in the most holy place of heaven's sanctuary where Jesus is. And when the Holy Spirit is poured out in final power, some of those sons and daughters and husbands and wives and brothers and sisters are going to come with brokenhearted and join you here. You've been praying for your neighbors. You're praying for your working associates. Occasionally you give them a book. They watch this live streaming in their homes and they don't come. But you've talked to them about it. When the Holy Spirit is poured out in the fullness of God's power, Jesus is going to touch their hearts and bring them back. We can have that hope and grasp that reality. The books that we've given out, the literature that we've passed out, the prayers that we have offered, all of that is going to come to fruition in what God calls his final movement of latter rain power. But that should lead us to a question. And the question is, when and why? When will this mighty outpouring of the Holy Spirit take place? God's pouring out his Spirit now. But when will this mighty outpouring of the Holy Spirit take place? And why hasn't it taken place yet? And that maybe leads us to a third question. What can I do, what can you do to be filled with the Holy Spirit in our own personal lives? What can this church do to be totally, absolutely filled with the Spirit of God? What can happen? Let's take a look at that. Let's look at some basic prerequisites for an individual to be totally, absolutely filled with the Spirit. Does your heart long for more in your Christian faith? Do you long for more than simply coming to church and going and leaving the same person? Do you long for more than simply coming to church and singing a few hymns? But do you long for the Spirit to come, to fill this place, to fill your heart? Do you long to be that transformational person in your community? What are some of the prerequisites in Scripture for the outpouring of the Holy Spirit? Let's look at a few. Take your Bible, please, and we're going to look at two of them to start. First, Zechariah, the 10th chapter. Zechariah chapter 10. And we're looking at Zechariah, the 10th chapter, and the first verse. Zechariah chapter 10. And you're looking at Zechariah 10 and verse 1. Here, the ancient prophet shares with us just how to be filled with the Holy Spirit. Zechariah 10, verse 1. Ask for the Lord rain in the time of the latter rain, and the Lord will make flashing clouds. He will give them showers of rain, grass in the field. Notice what God says. He says, ask for rain in the time of the latter rain. And you remember what Jesus says in the Gospel of Luke. Take your Bible and turn over to Luke chapter 11 and verse 13. Luke 11, verse 13. The Holy Spirit is poured out upon a people that are seeking it, a people that are asking for for it. Luke chapter 11, and we're looking there at verse 13. If you then, being evil, know how to give good gifts to your children, how much more will your heavenly Father give the Holy Spirit to those that ask him? So here is a very basic question. It's a very fundamental question. Sometimes the complicated aspects of Christian faith can overwhelm the simplicity of Christian faith. Are you asking God every day for the manifestation of the Holy Spirit in your life? Are you kneeling before God and saying, God, pour out your Holy Spirit upon my life. Take away in my heart anything that would keep me from being filled with the Spirit. Are there groups of people that come each Sabbath morning here to this church before the church begins and pray that the Holy Spirit will come down? You know, a number of years ago, my wife and I specifically decided to move into a community where there was no Seventh-day Adventist church. We wanted to go to a place where there were no Adventists so we could be some kind of witness in that community. The nearest Adventist church to us was about 25 minutes away drive, and that church had 30 members. And it had 30 members for 30 years. Most of those members were old. They had no Sabbath school for children because they had no children. Well, I should say this. Occasionally, somebody might bring a child, and these old members would look around and say, we better have a Sabbath school for a child today because there's one child here. My wife and I consciously joined that church. The building was an old ramshackled building. Do you know the word ramshackled in Britain? I don't know if that's an Americanism or not. I mean, that building was old. The paint was peeling off. I mean, the place was old. In fact, in that little room, they had posts. When you're going to watch the preacher, you had to stick your head around a post to see where the preacher was. Well, we chose to join that church. We began to cast vision in that little congregation. And talk about the infilling of the Holy Spirit. Talk about what God could do. Talked about the fact that when the Spirit of God moved, that changes would take place. And we challenged that congregation to have people at that church at 9 o'clock on Sabbath morning praying. And people would come, not large numbers, 5 people, 6 people, 8 people, and they would come and be kneeling, praying to God, saying, God, send your Spirit to this place today. God, fill this place with your Holy Spirit. God, move in this community. God, we have been 30 members for so many years. We cannot do anything without your Spirit. One day, I was invited to preach in that church, and I get up to preach, and I noticed that a lady was in the congregation who I had never seen before. Now, when you have 30 members, and the youngest member is about 64 years old, and a young woman of 52 comes in, I mean, you notice every visitor when you only have 30 people. And so I got up to speak, and I saw this lady. A new lady walked in. And so after the service, I said, man, I got to talk to this lady. So I went up to speak to her, and I said, and you know, I've been in ministry 50 years, but I never cease to be amazed what people tell me. And this woman told me something that I had never heard in 50 years of ministry. You know, I was trying to be gracious, and I simply smiled at her, and I said, madam, I am so delighted to see you. What brought you here today? She said, Pastor, God kicked me in the pants, and I had to come. I had never heard a lady tell me that before, that God kicked her in the pants and she got out of bed and she had to come to church that Sabbath morning. So I said, there must be a story behind this. Tell me about it. She said, I'm a pilot. I fly from Dulles Airport to Los Angeles. I used to be a Seventh-day Adventist, but I've drifted far away. I had no idea that you, Mark Finley, were here today. No clue. I had driven by this church a number of times, but this morning when I woke up, I was overwhelmed. I just felt such a conviction in my heart. I was driven. I had to be at this church today. And do you know what? I've been watching you on the internet. I've been listening to you. And the Spirit of God brought me here this morning. I am convinced we have seen miracle after miracle after miracle. Small groups of people are meeting to pray. The chief financial administrator of a very large military base outside of Washington, D.C., walked into our church because his wife got up so convicted in the evening that she had to find hope, and she saw the name of our church, Living Hope. I was standing at the door about 3 weeks ago at the church. A man came out, gave me his card from the State Department, found us on the internet, said, God told me to come, I had to come. A psychiatrist in our city with his family is coming to church because he felt so impressed. When you as an individual begin to pray for the outpouring of the Spirit in your life, God will do something through you that you do not imagine right now. There's a destiny for you. Life is much more important than going to work, getting up in the morning, and drinking a little decaffeinated coffee. Life is much more than that. It is much more than wolfing down a white donut and then going to work and coming home at night and looking to see who won the football game. Life isn't simply getting up in the morning and going to bed at night and doing that over and over and over again. You've got a destiny. God's called you to that destiny. And in the divine drama of destiny, why weren't you born 100 years ago? Why weren't you born 500 years ago? Did you wake up one day and say, hey man, I'd like to be born in England in the 21st century, or the 20th century for some of you? You see, now, in the divine drama of destiny, God brought you here to this place, this time. And he longs to fill you with his Holy Spirit. He longs to change your life so that you become that Spirit-filled person. God has not given you this amazing facility. And God hasn't put you in this place just to mark time. God has placed you here to be a light. A light in Garston, a light to St. Albans, a light to Watford. This church has a destiny. God has put you here to be a light in the British Isles. Spirit-filled people and a Spirit-filled church make a difference. Are you praying for the Holy Spirit personally in your life? Are you praying in groups? Do you have two or three people that you pray with? What are the prerequisites to receive the Spirit of God? One is a people that are praying. Second is a people with an undivided heart. You remember the story so well of Jesus at his baptism when the Spirit of God came down upon him and the Father said, "This is my beloved Son in whom I'm well pleased." Jesus had a priority in his life. You find it in John chapter 8, verse 29. And if you have your Bible, please take it and turn to John 8, verse 29. John chapter 8. And we're going to look there at John 8. And we're going to look at verse 29. Jesus was Spirit-filled. You know, the works that Jesus did, he did not do merely on his own power. He did them because the Spirit was working through him. And Jesus had made a bedrock decision. He had an undivided heart. A heart that was passionate about knowing God. And you look at John 8, verse 29, and Jesus says this. He says, "He that sent me is with me. The Father has not left me alone." Why not? What's the last part of the verse? What does it say? "I do always those things that" what? "Please him." Have you made that fundamental decision in your own personal life that all you want is what Jesus wants? You know, in the Christian life, there is a problem that solves all problems. There's a basic decision you can make in the Christian life that'll solve 1,000 problems. You see, if you have to make a decision based on everything that comes to you, in other words, should I listen to this music or not? Should I eat this article of food or not? Should I have my devotions today or shouldn't I? Should I criticize this person or not? In other words, in the Christian life, you don't have to make all those individual decisions. You make one basic decision. And the decision is, all I want to do is God's will. All God needs to tell me is what is His will, and that's what I want to do. My basic decision is, God, what pleases You? Because I know if I do what pleases You, that gives me the greatest satisfaction, the greatest joy in life. The infilling of the Holy Spirit comes in the lives of people who say, God, all I want to do is please You. I'm not going to argue with you. I'm not going to debate with you. If you convict me with Your Holy Spirit on something, my heart's already there. All You need to do, Lord, is point out to me what You want me to do. There's no debate. There's no arguing. God, if You show me what You want me to do, I want to do that. I want an undivided heart. I'll call them Tom and Serena. Tom and Serena attended one of our series on the Holy Spirit. And as they did, they had been having marriage problems. The problems were pretty big, and the problems were largely over debt. They were deeply in debt. They had a problem with plastic, a real plastic problem. Anybody have a plastic problem? So their problem was that they had run up about $22,000 of debt on their credit card. It caused arguments within the marriage. They couldn't control their inordinate spending. They never saw a shop that they didn't like. And so they were basically making decisions on what pleased them, not on what pleased God. And Tom and Serena began to talk about it. And they said, you know, we want to have an undivided heart. We want to place priority on the things of heaven. We want the Holy Spirit to fill our lives. We want to live godly lives. We don't want to be make-believe Christians. We don't want to play games with Christianity any longer. And so they knelt down and holding hands, they made a commitment that they would cut up. They must have had 6 or 7 credit cards. They would cut them all up except one, and they would only use that one for necessities, and they would work to get out of debt. Things were going well for about 3 months. Now, they love skiing. Tom and Serena, there's nothing they wanted more than skiing. One day, they were walking by a ski shop, and it had a large advertisement on it, and the advertisement said this, 50% off all ski equipment. They said, this is providential. This is providential. I mean, God must have just brought us by this ski shop. They said, let's at least go in and look. Well, within an hour, they were outfitted with new skis, new ski bindings, new ski boots. And I mean, it was only going to cost $7,000 for everything they wanted. And they still had a little left in their credit card. So as they went out the checkout, they gave the credit card. And before it was run, Serena looked at Tom and Tom looked at Serena. And she gave him that look, and he gave her that look, and they said, wait a minute, we didn't even pray about this. And so they said to the lady, before you run the credit card, keep everything here. We just want to walk out. And it was a large mall in the United States. They walked out, found a quiet corner in the mall, and they said, we didn't ask God about this. And we've made a decision. We've been praying to be Spirit-filled. We've been praying that every decision we make be in harmony with God's will. And they began to cry. And they said to one another, we're living in the flesh and not in the spirit. We're living in harmony with what we want to do, not placing priority on the things of heaven. And they made a decision in a busy mall that they were not going to buy that stuff because it would have put them further in debt and created a further conflict in their marriage. The Holy Spirit was powerfully working in their life. And as they made that decision, they went back in and they said, could we see that receipt again? The lady gave it to him. They said, we're so sorry, but we are not going to buy this. They ripped it up. And they said later, that decision was the leading decision that led them to a spirit-filled life and be powerful witnesses for Christ. Are you praying for the outpouring of the Holy Spirit in your life? Is the church praying for the Spirit? In your own personal life, have you made this commitment to have an undivided heart? To say to Jesus, Jesus, all I care about is what you care about. He is so faithful and longs to pour out his Spirit on you. The destiny that God has for you is beyond what you could ever imagine.
6: 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And we have this free book to help you understand things a little bit better, entitled Dark Tunnels or Bright Lights. This book candidly reveals biblical truth about this subject and pulls the curtain aside to reveal why there is so much interest in this topic. The book reveals the deceptions of spiritualism based on biblical teachings so that you can confidently discern truth from error as the topic continues to gain momentum across all levels of society. Now, this book is absolutely free. You can simply call us at 1-888-244-HOPE. That's 888-244-HOPE, day or night, 24/7. Don't forget that our prayer team is also available at that number to pray with you. 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
8: 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So you're not being rude or dictating. 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
10: This is It Is Written. I'm John Bradshaw. Thanks for joining me.
11: Melbourne, Australia is a city of almost 5 million people. It's a vibrant city, a diverse city. It's sports mad. And it's as cultured as a city can be that was settled in just 1835. It was initially named Batmania after John Batman, one of the first Europeans to settle in the area. Every year between 2011 and 2017, it was rated as the world's most livable city. Visit Melbourne and it isn't hard to see why. Its population continues to grow. In part because there's plenty of room for Melbourne to keep on sprawling.
10: In 1968, Melbourne's population was around 2.25 million, and it was growing rapidly. In April of that year, construction began on the Westgate Bridge, which would connect Melbourne's CBD with the western suburbs. It was an absolute necessity, and it was strategically located. Today, it's one of the busiest stretches of road in all of Australia.
11: It was designed to rise 190 feet or 58 meters above the Yarra River, close to where the Yarra flows into Port Phillip. It's a mile and a half or 2.5 kilometers long, one of the longest bridges in Australia, twice as long as the Sydney Harbour Bridge.
10: But a problem appeared during construction, and it was significant. Two spans, right here on the west side of the bridge, didn't quite line up correctly. They were off by about 4.5 inches. So 8 tons of concrete block was brought in to weigh down one of the spans and bring it into alignment with the other. But all that weight caused the span to buckle.
11: A span on a similar bridge in Wales had collapsed that same year. 5 people had died. No one wanted that to happen here in Melbourne.
10: They tried to straighten out the buckle, but the attempted fix failed. Spectacularly. At 10 minutes to midday, the steel on span 10-11 of the bridge changed color under immense pressure. And the entire 2,000-ton section of that bridge came crashing down into the mud and water of the Yarra River. Amazingly, some men managed to survive the fall, riding the bridge down to the ground. But 35 men did not. Many of them were on the ground when that massive section of the bridge came crashing down on top of them.
11: Of course, the city of Melbourne was in shock. There'd been warnings from some of the steelworkers about the structural integrity of the bridge. Unfortunately, those warnings turned out to be prophetic. There are still many people in Melbourne who vividly remember that day.
12: We're able to see what happened because I was at about the 7th or 8th floor in the Flotillaro building in the city, and we had a clear view here. It was a clear day. And when we heard the thing, we just located where it was and we could see the plume of dust at the time.
13: I heard some commotion at the other end of the room and some rather colourful language was coming out of them, and there were tears and crying, and I said, what's going on? And they just heard that the Westgate Bridge had collapsed, and a lot of people in our factory either knew people on the site or had relatives actually working there. So it was pretty dramatic at the time.
14: It just collapsed onto the workman's hut. I guess that you just don't know what's going to happen. The unexpectedness.
15: The first concern was the people that were inside the bridge, and they died. Well, there's a fair few of them died. A lot of them didn't die, but the ones that were underneath it just didn't have any hope at all.
12: Well, it's one of the largest workplace accidents that was on record at the time, and it was quite horrendous to the rest of us because we were hoping to see this structure improve our infrastructure so much. And it just, and it was, when you see the loss of life that was involved, it was very traumatic.
10: An enormous section of a bridge came crashing to the ground, and disaster was the result. Now let me ask you, what do you do when you crash, when you fall? What do you do when your life is in free fall? You know, the reason that a chunk of this bridge fell in the first place was directly because of human error. The truth of the matter is, doesn't feel very good, but the truth of the matter is, when we fall, same reason. It's on us. Human error. We're to blame. The truth is, no one has to cave into temptation. The Bible tells us again and again that God is able to keep us from temptation. 1 Corinthians chapter 10, verse 13. There hath no temptation taken you but such as is common to man. But God is faithful, who will not suffer you to be tempted above that ye are able, but will with the temptation also make a way to escape, that ye may be able to bear it. Wherever there is temptation, God has a way out of temptation, any time. And why is that? It's because God is powerful. There's power in God's word. There's power in God's presence in your life. Wherever there's temptation, there's a way through God out of temptation. Now remember what Jesus said in the Lord's Prayer. Lead us not into temptation, but deliver us from evil. That's Matthew 6:13. And Jude verse 24. Now unto him that is able to keep you from falling, and to present you faultless before the presence of his glory with exceeding joy. Now, what can God do? He can keep you from falling. But for all that, believers often fall. Adam and Eve fell into sin. That's how sin entered the universe. Aaron, number two in Israel, second only to Moses, made a golden calf for Israel to worship while Moses was on Mount Sinai receiving the Ten Commandments from God. Miriam, the sister of Moses and Aaron, she nursed a wicked attitude, and as a result, she was afflicted with leprosy by God. Now, these are significant falls, each individual highly esteemed of God. But in each case, because of their own choice, because they chose to surrender to sin rather than surrender to God, sin came into their lives and brought disastrous consequences. So has that ever happened to you? You've been going along through life, maybe things have been going pretty well, and suddenly, maybe from out of the blue it seems, boom, you come crashing down. Sin comes and does its work and creates its damage. You find yourself in free fall. You know, it isn't only devil worshippers that carry out road rage. It's not only atheists who visit websites they shouldn't go to. Sin happens, even to believers. Now, that's not to excuse it in any way at all. But it's important to understand what you ought to do when you find yourself in a spiritual free fall. Because that thump when you hit the bottom can be pretty painful, and it can also be disorienting. Now, think about Moses, a fine young man, raised in a wonderful home, privileged to be educated and then raised in the royal family of Egypt. We think about what the Bible says in Exodus 2, verse 11. It came to pass in those days when Moses was grown that he went out with his brethren and looked on their burdens, and he spied an Egyptian smiting an Hebrew, one of his brethren. And he looked this way and that way, and when he saw that there was no man, he slew the Egyptian and hid him in the sand. You can't get much lower than that. Premeditated murder. As a child, Moses' life was spared by a miracle of God, and yet here he is some years later, committing an act of outright violence. How do you come back from that? Well, let me ask you, how do you come back from that? How do you come back from a prison sentence? How do you come back from some kind of costly mistake? How do you come back from a sin that you know wasn't necessary but caused you or others a whole lot of grief? How do you come back from that? Sometimes it can seem as though life is in free fall. What do you do then?
11: Just 5 years after the tragic collapse of the Westgate Bridge, and only a few hundred miles from here, there was another shocking collapse. Again, the result of human error. 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
10: Thanks for joining me today on It Is Written. I'm John Bradshaw. When part of the Westgate Bridge collapsed in Melbourne, Australia in 1970, 35 people were killed, and an inquiry found that the cause of the disaster was human error. Let's think together about some infamous human errors. We go back to the original human error, Adam and Eve. What about Samson? Human error. Judas. Oh, Judas. Human error.

0: string and a few small stones. David the Giant Slayer. David who killed a lion and a bear. David who led his armies in victory after victory. David, who one night took a walk along the rooftops in Jerusalem and saw a woman very beautiful to look upon, according to 2 Samuel 11, verse 2. He found out who she was. She was Bathsheba, the daughter of Eliam, the wife of Uriah the Hittite. The wife of Uriah the Hittite. Verse 4 says very succinctly, David sent messengers and took her. David was now in free fall. Sin followed sin, and it wasn't pretty. When he discovered Bathsheba was expecting a child, David tried to send Uriah home to spend time with her, but Uriah wouldn't do it. So David wrote a letter to Joab saying, "Set Uriah in the forefront of the hottest battle and retreat from him, that he may be struck down and die." 2 Samuel 11, 15. Which is precisely what happened. David, who had been called a man after God's own heart, down he went. Crash. Free fall. On January the 5th, 1975, here in Hobart, Tasmania, Australia's island state, a shocking accident occurred that resulted in the loss of 12 lives. A ship carrying 10,000 tons of zinc concentrate up the Derwent River struck a pylon on the Tasman Bridge, which connects one side of Hobart with the other. And when the Lake Illawarra hit the bridge, it caused a section of the bridge to crash 150 feet into the water below. 7 people on board the ship perished. 4 cars carrying 5 people plunged off the bridge. No survivors. It was 9 o'clock in the evening when the accident occurred. A man named Murray Ling was driving on the bridge at the time with his wife and 2 small children. He noticed that something appeared to be wrong up ahead of him, so he braked and did so just in time to skid to a halt only inches from the gap in the bridge. As he sat in his car, a vehicle traveling behind him rammed into the back of Ling's car. The front wheels of the car were pushed over the edge of the bridge, and those inside were teetering on the edge of disaster. Mr. Ling got his family to safety. He ran up the bridge to warn other vehicles to stop, and some of them drove around him and sped off, and off the bridge and into the water below.
1: It's hard to imagine something like that. Probably something you don't really want to imagine. But really, it's a metaphor for what so often happens in a person's life, even in the life of a believer in Jesus. Certainly, the life of a believer ought to be a life of faith. It may be a life of faith. But because people are people, inconsistent, weak, distracted, so many other things, rather than living a life of constant faith, unfaithfulness or faithlessness often and easily creeps in. One moment, Peter is walking on water. The next, he's sinking into the Sea of Galilee. James and John actually petition Jesus for permission to call fire down from heaven and incinerate an entire Samaritan village. What in the world? Temptation comes just as surely as night follows day. And because we're learning and because we're growing, we don't always deal with temptation in the best possible way. Sometimes that's not entirely calamitous, but other times it is.
0: We can learn something from these bridges. Part of one of them collapsed in 1970. It was awful. The other collapsed in 1975. But look at them today. In fact, to prove my thesis, I thought I'd take a drive across the Tasman Bridge from one side of Hobart to the other. And when I did, what do you think I discovered? I'll tell you in just a moment.

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0: Thanks for joining me on It Is Written. You know, one of the easiest things in the world for a person to do is to fall into sin. Now, it's not that you have to. It isn't that God isn't doing everything he can to try to keep you from falling. It's just that you get inconsistent in your devotional life. You take your eyes off Jesus. You get tired. You choose not to surrender when the heat of temptation comes pressing in on you. How many times do you hear people say, "I didn't mean to, I didn't even want to, I couldn't help myself"? You hear that all the time. And it's not that you intend to. A man living just a couple of hours outside of the city of Melbourne just 2 or 3 years ago committed a truly horrible crime. After a night of smoking marijuana and drinking, he said, once the urge to commit the crime set in, I couldn't stop. The woman who appeared before the judge having shoplifted, she said to the judge, once I began, I couldn't stop myself. That young teenager who got into a fight at a party, he said to everybody concerned, I just couldn't stop. Free fall. So what do you do then? Well, the wrong thing to do is to stay stuck in your sin. That's the wrong thing to do. The wrong thing to do is to think that God won't forgive you or that God won't have you back. That's wrong. And this is where we learn something from the collapse of these bridges.
1: Look at the Westgate Bridge in Melbourne today and you notice that it's standing, all of it, and it works perfectly. After the devastating collapse, the bridge was rebuilt. Or more to the point, built. They went back and did it right the next time. The Tasman Bridge over the Derwent River? Well, check it out.
0: Now, when it fell, it created absolute chaos for the people of Hobart, particularly the 30% of the population that lived on that side, the east side of the river. What used to be a 3-minute commute across the bridge turned into a 30-mile or so journey that took the better part of an hour. But today, well, here it is. It stands. It's rock solid. It isn't about to fall any place. Today, this bridge works just fine. And that's the beauty of faith in God. God is able to restore somebody who falls. You're able to start all over again and put the broken pieces back together. God's in the business of restoration. He's in the business of recreation. Now think of Moses, Moses the murderer. Moses the murderer became Moses the man of God, who led the children of Israel on the Exodus. In fact, if you read the little book of Jude, you discover Moses was raised from the dead and Moses was taken to heaven. And then there's David. David, whose fall was spectacular. David, whose fall was 100% his own fault. God restored David like he restored Moses. And why was he able to do that? Because David was truly sorry for what he had done. David repented, and he repented from the bottom of his heart. Take a look at David's prayer of repentance in Psalm 51.
1: Starting in verse 1. Have mercy upon me, O God, according to your loving kindness. According to the multitude of your tender mercies, blot out my transgressions. Now notice, he realizes God is merciful and loving, and he owns up to the fact that he has done wrong. Verse 2, wash me thoroughly from my iniquity and cleanse me from my sin. Verse 3, for I acknowledge my transgressions and my sin is always before me. Verse 4, against you, you only have I sinned and done this evil in your sight. Now down to verse 7. Purge me with hyssop, and I shall be clean. Wash me, and I shall be whiter than snow. And now verse 10. Create in me a clean heart, O God, and renew a steadfast spirit within me. David comes clean with God. God forgives him. And what happens when God forgives you? Let me tell you about the bridges. As a result of the Tasman Bridge collapse in Tasmania, bridges are now often designed differently so that if a pier is knocked out, the bridge won't collapse. That's revolutionary. And in Australia, shipping regulations were changed so that shipping has become safer. In other words, as a result of the collapse, things have actually improved. The Westgate Bridge collapse brought about big changes in workplace safety. Construction is safer because of the lessons learned.
0: In the same way, should you fall, you can be better than you were before. Of course, it's best not to fall at all, but should you do so, you can learn from your mistakes. Just look up and God will pick you up. Now, what did Isaiah write? Isaiah 1, verse 18.
1: Though your sins be as scarlet, they shall be as white as snow. Though they be red like crimson, they shall be as wool. 1 John 2, verse 1. My little children, these things write I unto you, that ye sin not. And if any man sin, we have an advocate with the Father, Jesus Christ the righteous.
0: That's outstanding, isn't it? You can survive a fall and actually end up stronger than you were, closer to God than you've ever been. Have you ever found yourself crashing down, falling? You know, if you trust in the forgiving grace of God, God will cleanse you, He will restore you, and He will remake you, and He will place in you the assurance that you are blessed and forgiven.
1: Remember 2 Corinthians 5, verse 17. Therefore, if any man be in Christ, he is a new creature. Old things are passed away. Behold, all things are become new.
0: Let God make you new and give you hope and a future right now. You can have it right now. 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
0: Let's pray together now. Our Father in heaven, today we must be grateful that you are in the business of restoration and recreation. And as much as it pains us and as much as it pains you that we fall, we thank you that you can pick us up, put us back together, restore us, and then fill us with your Spirit. And as Jude wrote, keep us from falling. Do that, Lord. And when our weakness overtakes us, when we fail to surrender, when we fall rather than stand, remind us that you are God, you are forgiving, you are good, and you are gracious.
3: Keep us, we pray. We thank you. We celebrate your goodness and your forgiveness. In Jesus' name, amen. Thanks so much for joining me. I'm looking forward to seeing you again next time. Until then, remember, it is written, man shall not live by bread alone, but by every word that proceeds from the mouth of God.
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6: When you talk about dietary ways to prevent cancer, one thing you want to avoid is excessive grilling of your foods. Those grilled meats may actually tend to be carcinogenic, that is, may tend to cause cancer. What can you do to prevent that? One thing is select good meat. Another is to fully thaw frozen meat using either the refrigerator or the microwave. Next, for fresh meat, discard pieces with a slimy coating, which indicates a bacterial contamination. Next, shake 1 teaspoon of lemon juice and 1 teaspoon of baking soda onto steaks. Rub and rinse with water before cooking to remove bacteria. Next, by all means, marinate. Yes, marinate. By marinating, it reduces the amount of carcinogens produced during grilling. Next, keep marinated meats and vegetables refrigerated until grill time, and very important, is to vary your cooking strategy. The longer meat is grilled at a high temperature, like 500 degrees or higher, the more carcinogens are formed, so when cooking meat medium rare to medium, use higher temperatures for a shorter cooking time. For well done, decrease the temperature and increase the cooking time. If you do this, you can dramatically decrease the likelihood that grilling your meat is going to cause cancer.
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0: And when he was entered into a ship, his disciples followed him. And behold, there arose a great tempest in the sea, insomuch that the ship was covered with the waves. But he was asleep. And his disciples came to him, and awoke him, saying, Lord, save us, we perish. And he saith unto them, Why are ye fearful, O ye of little faith? Then he arose and rebuked the winds and the sea, and there was a great calm. But the men marveled, saying, What manner of man is this, that even the winds and the sea obey him?
1: My God shall supply all your need according to his riches in glory by Christ Jesus.
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1: Now a look at your morning weather on Columbia Christian Talk Radio. Mostly cloudy with thunderstorms today with a high near 91 and lows around 68. Thunderstorms tomorrow with a high of 88 and lows around 69. For your Sunday, mostly cloudy with thunderstorms with a high near 78 and lows around 63. And for Monday, mostly cloudy with a high near 76 and lows around 64. That's your morning weather on Columbia Christian Talk Radio.
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7: Hello, listening friends. Would you like to hear an amazing fact? Dermatologists tell us that bathing too often may not be good for your skin, but obviously not bathing often enough can cause serious social problems. Take, for example, Amu Hajj, who apparently has earned the distinction of being the dirtiest man in the world. Believing that washing would make him sick, Hajj, who lives outside a village in the Fars province of Iran, has not had a shower or a bath in the last 60 years. Mr. Hajj, 80 now, says that he chose this way of life after going through some emotional setbacks in his youth, and since then, not surprisingly, he's become a little bit isolated. His clothing appears to be a collection of dirty rags, and when he needs a haircut, he simply singes his hair with a burning stick. At night, he either sleeps in a hole in the ground, which looks very much like a grave, or in an open brick shack that some concerned neighbors build for him. He drinks his water from a rusty oil can, and his favorite meal is rotten porcupine. To relax, he sits down and he smokes a pipe packed with dung. Once a group of young men tried to capture him and give him a shower, but luckily, he says, he managed to escape. When asked if there's anything he wanted, he said, "I'd like to find a wife." Evidently, he's not figured out why he's having a problem with that. You know, the Bible tells us about a man who took 7 baths in one day. Stay with us, friends. We're going to learn more as Amazing Facts brings you this edition of Bible Answers Live.
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7: 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This is Bible Answers Live, and it is a live, international, interactive Bible study program. 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Lines are open now. A lot of lines open. Good chance you'll get your Bible question on tonight's program. Let me give you the number again. It's 800, God Says is the acronym, because we use the Book of God for our answers. 800-463-7297. One more time, 800-463-7297. I am Doug Batchelor, and tonight Pastor Ross is overseas in Serbia, but we've got our good friend Pastor Marshall McKenzie helping out.
8: Yes.
7: And maybe you'll open the program word of prayer for us.
8: That would be great. Father in heaven, we thank you so much for this opportunity we have to ask our Bible questions this evening. And we just pray that you will guide our thoughts, and may you be glorified in all that is said. In Jesus' name we pray. Amen.
7: Amen.
8: You know, Pastor Doug, I was listening to that story that you were sharing, and it it just reminded me of even more so the story of Naaman that you had mentioned and how he needed to bathe.
7: Well, you knew where we were going, being a pastor. There's this story about, and you find this, friends, in 2 Kings chapter 5. The second book of Kings chapter 5 talks about a famous general by the name of Naaman who has leprosy, and which is a symbol for sin in the Bible, and he's dying from it. It's a deadly disease. And he has a servant girl in his house that says, oh, if you just go to the prophet in Israel, that's Elisha the prophet, he could heal you. So Naaman brings an entourage with money and his chariots, and he comes into Elisha says, he sends a servant out, and the servant tells Naaman, go wash in the Jordan River 7 times. Well, that really makes Naaman mad, and he storms away, because basically he's saying you need 7 baths. And the Jordan River is not even a clean river, so yeah. When you say you take 7 baths in a muddy river, it implies you're even dirtier than the water. So he goes away, his pride is wounded, but he has to go by the Jordan River to get back to Syria, and his servants persuade him, why don't you do what the prophet said? What have you got to lose? You're going home to die. So he goes and he dips himself 7 times in the river, and his leprosy is cleansed. And he's so thankful he goes all the way back to Samaria to thank Elisha. And, you know, it made me think about when I read this story about a man who was that dirty. Now, you've traveled in India. I've been to India and other parts of the world, and sometimes there are people who, for religious reasons, don't take baths.
8: Right.
7: I mean, we always, our hearts break for people who do it for poverty. But, and you know, I once lived on the streets, and I won't go into it, but I know I've been there. And I remember reading about someone that was in a prison of war camp, and they were among the ones who were liberated, and they had not been able to take a bath in months. And they said how long it took them to soak in the tub to get clean. Yeah. So, but, you know, the Bible talks about that bath of Naaman in the Jordan River is a symbol of where John the Baptist baptized in the Jordan, and people were washed symbolically from their sins. And I don't know if you've ever thought about what's meant by the internal cleansing that God tells us of in his word. And we can be clean. Of course, anyone can hopefully get a bath or a shower. There's truck stops where you can get a shower. But where do you get the internal cleaning? And we have a free offer that will talk about how can we be clean inside and out? The Bible says, blessed are the pure in heart. They will see God. 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And, of course, we got gobs and oodles of material at the Amazing Facts website. That's very simply amazingfacts.org. All right, Pastor Marshall, who is our first call tonight?
8: Our first caller is Warren from Huntsville, Alabama. Warren, you're on Bible Answers Live with Pastor Doug.
0: All right, Pastor Doug, Pastor Marshall, how y'all doing tonight?
7: Good. How you doing?
8: Good.
0: All right. My question, Ecclesiastes 10:19.
7: Ecclesiastes 10:19. I'm going there now.
0: Right.
7: You want me to read that for everybody?
0: Yes, you can read.
7: Because our listeners, a lot of our folks are driving down the road and they can't really get a Bible. It says, a feast is made for laughter and wine makes merry, but money answers everything.
0: Now, that last part, but money answers everything. Explain that.
7: Well, Solomon, of course, who was very wealthy, he had observed that you could probably pay a person to tell jokes and make others laugh, and you could buy wine, and he saw money. He said, you know, a lot of people, they'll come to the king, and they'll be complaining because someone didn't treat him right, and the king will say, well, what kind of settlement would make you feel better? Well, you put it that way, you know, you give me 10 pieces of gold, and I'm okay. And so Solomon just observed that, you know, so much of the problems that people have with each other can be resolved. They're looking for some kind of financial settlement. People looking for happiness, they think power and influence can come from money. And so the book of Ecclesiastes, Solomon is making, he says everything is vanity. And he's talking about the low aspirations of man. People like to laugh and they like to have a drink and feel merry. But he said, what really they're after in the long run is money and the power to buy those things. I guess he even sounds a little cynical there. Does that make sense?
0: Yeah, it makes sense.
7: Well, he's also, you know, it's similar to what Paul said when Paul said money can be the root of all evil.
9: That's right.
7: So that's what I think Solomon's referring to. He said money answers everything.
0: Okay.
7: Hey, appreciate your question. Thank you very much, Warren, and we'll look forward to hearing from you again. God bless.
8: Our next question is from Chris in Florida. Chris in Florida, you're on Bible Answers Live with Pastor Doug.
10: Hello.
7: Hi, Chris. You're on the air.
10: Yes, thank you very much, Pastor. How are you doing? Thank you very much. My question is simply about when Jesus was born off of Virgin Mary. Was he a human only, or God and human at the same time?
7: All right, you're asking a big question about what the Bible defines as a mystery. There are a couple of mysteries in the Bible. The Bible talks about the mystery of iniquity, and you'll find also that in Revelation 17. That harlot's got a paragraph on her forehead that says mystery, Babylon. And then you've got the mystery of godliness. And Paul said that it is a mystery how God becomes a man. And so how Jesus could be 100% man. And what I mean by that is, when Jesus was a baby, he needed to be fed like a baby. He needed his diaper changed like a baby. He needed to learn to walk like a baby. So Jesus was 100% human in those respects. But probably around the time he was 12 years old and he went to the temple, he became aware through the Spirit of God of his divine mission. That's why he told his parents, I must be about my Father's business. And so there was an enlightenment that happened at some point in his life, and there was something divine about him. So Jesus was God in man. The Bible says God was in Christ, reconciling the world to himself. So you and I, it's difficult for us to comprehend the incarnation. And carne means the flesh, how Jesus entered human flesh and became a human. So how can a person be 100% human and 100% God? That ends up with 200%. It doesn't add up for us. But the Bible teaches that somehow God did that in Jesus.
10: Yes, because the reason I'm asking that question is that someone on the radio said, I was raised Catholic, and there is a prayer that Catholics say to Mary, Mother of God, Mary, Mother of God, pray for us. So he said that there is nowhere in the Bible that says that Jesus, when he was born of Virgin Mary, was actually God, but only a human.
7: Yeah, you don't find the phrase, and Pastor Marshall's here, but I don't think you find the phrase Mother of God in the Bible. And she's always called Jesus' mother. And Mary, when she gave birth to Jesus, it was a natural birth, as far as we know. Kind of supernatural in that the angels came, and later the, angels came. Shepherds came, and later the wise men came. But, Jesus, in those respects, he acted like a normal baby. But as he grew, he understood his divine mission, and God, he was filled with the Spirit of God. He was anointed with the Spirit of God. That's what Christ means. So, but, you know, I think it can give people the wrong impression when we refer to Mary as the Mother of God. It almost... There's an effort, and with a Catholic background, you know this, and I used to go to Catholic school, that there's sort of an effort to deify Mary, because they pray to Mary, and they make Mary almost like a mini-god.
10: Right.
7: So there's a big emphasis on the Mother of God part.
8: I was just thinking, Pastor Doug, we have two free offers, actually, that probably deal with this.
7: Yeah.
8: One of those is Down from His Glory. It's Down from His Glory. The second one is Christ's Human Nature.
7: Perfect.
8: And you can get those at our resource line, 1-800-CHRIS-835-6747, and they're just offers 154 and 703.
7: That'd be perfect. Yeah, read those, and it goes into the divine and human nature of God, and you'll enjoy that, Chris. Thank you for your call from Florida. Who do we have next?
8: We have Gavino, if I'm saying that right. Gavino from San Antonio, Texas. Gavino,
7: I bet you it's Gavino.
8: Oh, Gavino.
7: That's my guess. How are you doing?
11: That's fine.
7: And your question.
11: It's a privilege to speak to you, Doug Batchelor. You were here 2 years ago. Too bad I couldn't meet you.
7: You know, I was in Houston a few weeks ago, but I know that's a little way from San Antonio.
11: No, you were here 2 years ago in San Antonio.
7: Right, I know. But I was in your state 2 weeks ago.
11: Yeah. Well, my question is we know Eve was deceived, and Adam chose Eve over God. If Adam would have chosen God over Eve, what would he have done to Eve?
7: You know, other people have asked that question before, and it's one of those hypothetical questions where I can't tell you biblically this is what he would have done. I know that God is just, and I doubt he would have made Adam experience all of the fallout of sin just for what Eve had done. But then you say, well, what would have happened to Eve? And, you know, we've got two or three options. The Lord might have activated a plan of salvation for Eve. I don't know. It's a hypothetical question. And so all I can do is speculate, which is worth about a nickel. So several people have asked that, and it's a tough question.
11: A lot of people said he would have destroyed her because she didn't carry, the population in her loins or wasn't able to. And I'm just curious, and you're right, he is a just God, so that's a question that will have to be asked in heaven, I guess.
7: Yeah, I'm reluctant to say he would have just snuffed her out because he loved Eve as much as he loved Adam.
11: And because we were both created equal, or they were.
7: Yeah, and then God, of course, he was patient with Lucifer when the angels rebelled. He didn't instantly kick them out of heaven. He bore with them and encouraged them to repent. And so I think he would have done something to try to redeem Eve. I don't know. Again, right. I'm speculating, so it's hard to say.
11: He would have to spill his blood for her, wouldn't he?
7: Well, if she's going to be saved, yeah, the penalty for sin. So, yeah, again, all that, like I said, we're speculating. Yeah, but it would be rough to say, well, since man sinned, Jesus has to die. But if it's just a woman, they're expendable. We'll just make another one.
11: Yeah, that's what I kind of pondered on that one. Well, one quick one. We know we experience death as a human race. Do any of the demons experience death prior to Jesus Christ comes back?
7: I don't think so, because the Bible says that they are spirits, and it talks about them being reserved in everlasting chains. So I don't think that the devil gets tired and sleeps. I don't think they die like a physical death. They will be cast in the lake of fire and exterminated at the end of time. But, doesn't. In Jude and Peter, I think it's 2 Peter, talk about them being kept in chains of darkness. Mm-hmm. But they're conscious. They're bound to this world right now.
9: Right. They're reserved all the time.
7: And we have a lesson that you might enjoy on that, Covino, that talks about 1,000 years of peace. Mm-hmm. We'll be happy to send you a free copy. If you want to call that, is 800-835-6747 and ask for 1,000 years of peace. Okay, who do we got next?
9: Our next question is from Rob in North Carolina. 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
12: Hey, thanks a lot, pastors. I have a general observation. In Genesis, after Adam and Eve sinned, an angel was immediately placed at the tree of life, so they couldn't get to it and become immortal sinners. It seems like they have to eat one time and they're immortal sinners, but yet when you make it to heaven or the earth made new, you have to continually eat from the tree to be immortal. And then the second part of that is, will Christ himself have to eat from that tree and the earth made new?
7: All right, got some good questions there. First thing, I might respectfully disagree with you. I think even in the Garden of Eden that Adam and Eve needed to continue to eat from the tree. I believe that Adam and Eve probably ate from the tree of life before they ate from the forbidden tree. They may have lived in the garden for months or years. I don't think they were there very long because Eve had not had any children yet. And, they were told to be fruitful right away. So they probably, but I think they may have eaten from the tree, which could be why Adam and Eve lived hundreds of years and their posterity and then the lifespan dropped after that. Just the vital force ran out. Scientists don't know why our cells degrade, but there's something in the DNA of our cells that is missing something. Some essences prevent them from regenerating and we die. Now, if we could continually eat from that tree, I think that we'd have that vitality. They don't necessarily need to eat from it every day, but I think that both on earth and in heaven, they would have the privilege of continuing to eat from that tree. Your next question was, would Jesus need to eat from that tree? And I don't think so, because even though Jesus took on human form, if he's the one that makes whatever's in the tree of life, he could just make it in his own veins if he wants to. So, he's God. He's got his glorified eternal body now, And all things are possible with God. I can't even speculate him starting to atrophy because he didn't get to the tree in time. So anyway, hey, I appreciate that, Rob. I'm just hoping I'm there and I can taste the fruit.
8: Amen to that.
7: Yeah. Hey, thank you very much.
8: Our next caller is Phil in Old Bethpage, New York. Phil, you're on the air with Bible Answers Live and Pastor Doug.
13: Well, thank you very much. Thank you very much for taking my call. It's rather similar to the previous call. The question is, when Adam and Eve were living in the Garden of Eden before they ate the forbidden fruit, was Eden the entire earth, or was it simply another place on earth like Boston?
7: Well, I hope it will look better than Boston. Nothing personal, but I used to actually lived in Boston years ago. You know, I believe it was a specific spot because it describes it as between a set of rivers, and so it sort of designates a region. It says the Lord planted. After God makes the earth, he then plants a garden, and he gives a place where the garden was planted. He didn't say he made a garden on the earth. You know, many people have supposedly gone on these epic quests looking for the Garden of Eden and the Tree of Life and the Fountain of Youth, and all of that was erased during the time of Noah's flood. It's very likely that the Garden of Eden, this beautiful garden planted by God, you know, it may have been 100 times bigger than Central Park in New York City, was brought up to heaven somehow before the flood destroyed the world, because the Tree of Life and the garden is in the New Jerusalem when it descends from heaven at the end of the 1,000 years. That's Revelation 21. So you can hike in all over the world. You'll find some beautiful places, but you won't find the Garden of Eden. You'll find places that are called the Garden of Eden that are beautiful, but it's nothing like what God had planted. And we will see it someday. We do have a lesson that talks about the city of God and the Garden of Eden in that city, and it's called a city in space.
8: That's right.
7: And we'll be happy to send that to you if you'd like a free copy, Phil. That number, yeah, it's 800-835-6747. Ask for the study guide, The City in Space.
8: Perfect. Our next question is Shia. Shia's from the Virgin Islands. Shia, you're on the air with Bible Answers Live and Pastor Doug.
14: Hi, thank you for taking my call.
7: Thank you for calling. And your question?
14: I called a few, like, last year, and I was at, and I asked a question about Adam and Eve, about the Tree of Life and stuff.
7: Oh, good. We just had a question on that. Now, how old are you, Shia?
14: I'm 12.
7: Oh, good. So you called when you're 11, now you're calling when you're 12. And your question?
14: So I was wondering if it's okay to stay around unsafe family members.
7: Well, that's a good question. If you're a believer and you've got some family members that aren't believers, can you stay around them? Well, you always want to be able to be a positive influence on your unsafe family, because how else are you going to lead them to Christ and be a witness to them if you're never with them? But sometimes you got family members that, you know, their language is very bad, and they got some bad habits that are pretty unhealthy, and being around them can sometimes be a dangerous experience. Even though they're family and you love them, the experience is so intense, so difficult, that you can't take very much of it. So you just need wisdom, and your parents can give you guidance on that. But you don't want to cut yourself off from your family because they don't believe like you. But at the same time, you got to, you know, some family members can drag you down spiritually, and you can only do it in little doses.
8: That's right.
14: Yeah.
7: That makes sense?
14: Yes.
7: I know we had that when we were growing up. I'm the only Christian in my side of the family. And so when we would take our kids, we'd go visit relatives. It was a challenge sometimes because the language and the drinking and you had to just have a try and control the environment for a little while and love them all you can, and then you had to escape.
8: That's
7: so
8: right.
7: Anyway, thanks for calling, Shia. Or Shia.
8: Shia.
7: Yeah.
8: Our next call, Pastor Doug, is Dennis from Cross Lake, Minnesota. Dennis, you're on the air, Bible Answers Live, and Pastor Doug. Dennis?
15: Well, thank you.
8: Okay.
15: Thank you, Pastor Doug. I have a question about Romans 4:24 about imputed righteousness. Now, do we receive that at the water baptism or baptism of the Holy Spirit? And once we have like the Jesus Christ in us? Are we imputed, I guess? Can we always have it, or can we reject it, or can it be ever taken away from us?
7: Yeah,
15: and
7: imputed.
15: I just wanted your thoughts on that.
7: Sure. Let me read the verse for people that are maybe driving down the road. In Romans 4:24, I'm going to read verse 23 too. Paul says, "Now it was not written for his sake alone that it was imputed to him, but also for us, that it might be imputed to us who believe in him who raised Jesus from the dead." And so he's talking about Abraham and Sarah, and Abraham believed God, and God imputed. That means he gave him credit. It's like justification for his faith. Because he believed, God gave him credit for righteousness. Before the boy was even born, based on his faith, he was given credit. And so by our faith in Jesus and his sacrifice, he imputes, or he gives us credit for his righteousness. Now, before we ever do our first good work, Christians who are saved will do good works, not to be saved, but because they are saved. But before we do any good works, we receive righteousness as a gift that is imputed to us by faith. And so can we lose that? Well, if we stop believing, yeah. And the Bible talks about how we need to abide in our faith. And you know, sometimes our faith will be tested. It doesn't mean we've immediately lost our righteousness. But does that make sense, Dennis?
15: Yes, because I kind of always believed that once you were imputed with the Holy Spirit, that you are righteous in the eyes of God the Father. And if you don't have that righteousness, you know, you're not righteous with God the Father, I guess.
7: Yeah, and you're right that when we have been, we've accepted Christ by faith, he gives us the gift of the Holy Spirit, and we can, it doesn't mean that we can never lose faith or never grieve away the Spirit, because you do find examples of people in the Bible. You know, it says in Ephesians 2, do not grieve the Holy Spirit. And King David prays in Psalm 51, take not thy Holy Spirit from me. Restore unto me the joy of thy Spirit, because he had kind of grieved the Spirit when he sinned with Bathsheba and killed Uriah and all of that business. So it's something that we need to nurture, even though we receive it as a gift. Paul said, I die daily, and Jesus said, give us this day our daily bread. Walking with Christ, it's like running a farm, someone said. You start again every day with a new beginning. You have assurance, and you got faith, but you need to continue to strive to walk with God. Hey, Dennis, appreciate your question. 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You hear the tinkling of the music behind us, friends. The program is not over. We're going to take a break for some station identification, probably get a drink of water, and we've got Bible Answer lines open. Give us a call with your Bible questions.

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5: 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God bless you.
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6: 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Welcome to Bible Answers Live. 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And we've got several lines open. Good chance you'll get on tonight. My name is Doug Batchelor.
7: And mine is Marshall McKenzie. And we're going to take this call here. This is Cliff, Pastor Doug. Cliff is in Florida. 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
8: Hi. Hey, Pastor. My question is concerning, I'm a little confused on the thousands of when Satan is bound for a thousand years. I believe you teach that he's bound on the bottomless pit. His earth, basically, he's bound on earth for those thousand years. Is that correct?
6: Yes. The word bottomless pit that you find there in Revelation has confused people. The Greek word there is obousos. It's where we get the word abyss that we all recognize. Same word. And the word abyss, it just means in the void. Now, proof for that is there is a Greek version of the Old Testament. And in the Genesis of the Septuagint, and it says the earth was without form and void, it talks about the earth being the obousos. And so when it says in Revelation, Satan is cast to the abusos. And when the devil said to Satan in the book of Job, where did you come from? He said, I came from the earth. And Jesus said, I saw Satan cast down to the earth. And you read in Revelation 12, Satan was cast down to the earth. So where Satan is bound during that 1,000 years on the earth, the reason he's bound in a special way is the sun goes dark at Christ's coming. So he's in darkness. The saints are that are alive, we're caught up to meet the Lord in the air. The saints that are dead are resurrected. The dead in Christ rise at Christ's coming. So if all the good have left and gone with Christ, he says, I go to prepare a place for you. I'll receive you unto myself, that where I am ye may be. He takes us up during that rapture. It says the wicked are destroyed by the brightness of his coming in 2 Thessalonians. So if everyone down here is dead and all the good people have been saved and taken out, Satan's bound here with nobody to tempt. Let me give you one more verse about that. I think you look in... in Mark chapter, no, it's actually Luke chapter 8, it's also Mark chapter 5. These demons when they were going to be cast out of the man, the demon said to Jesus, "Do not cast us out into the deep or the nothingness." And the word there is abusos, the same word you find in Revelation 20 for bottomless pit. Why the King James translators got creative and used bottomless pit there is still a mystery. They always think of Carlsbad Caverns or something.
8: I have a question with that?
6: Yeah.
8: Okay. That makes sense. I guess one thing that's confusing to me is like when he's loose, you know, it says after 1,000 years, he's loose to tempt
6: right.
8: the nations. I don't know about that.
6: Yeah.
8: Actually tempting if no one's here. I don't know, like if the dead are dead and we're in heaven, he's loose after 1,000 years. Who is he actually tempting, or did he just, that's what I guess I'm
6: well,
8: confused on that.
6: Well, good question. At the end of the 1,000 years, if you read in Revelation 20, it says, the rest of the dead live not again till the 1,000 years are finished. That's an exact quote from the King James. Meaning, at the end of the 1,000 years, the wicked are resurrected. The Bible says they cover the earth like a cloud. They're described as Gog and Magog. Those are the enemies of God's people in the Old Testament. So the wicked, Gog and Magog, are symbols for the wicked in the Old Testament. And so Satan now has got this vast army to tempt and manipulate, and he leads them to attack the New Jerusalem. It's as they launch this attack on the beloved city. You can read about this also in Zechariah 14. And then fire comes down from God out of heaven and devours them after that white throne judgment. So you would really enjoy the lesson we've got on the subject of the 1,000 years, and it's called The 1,000 Years of Peace, Cliff. Let us send that to you. All you've got to do is call the number.
7: And the number, Cliff, is 1-800-835-6747. That's 1-800-835-6747. It's a great lesson.
6: Yep. Hey, thank you so much for your question, Cliff. And we do have a couple lines still open. 800-463-7297 with your Bible questions.
7: Our next caller is Rick. Rick? There we go. Rick is our next caller from North Dakota. I believe that is, if I'm doing that right. Rick, you're on Bible Answers Live.
4: Hi, Pastor Doug. My question is in 1 John chapter 5, verse 6 and 7.
6: All right, let me
4: and
6: go
4: the
6: real
4: question
6: quick.
4: I have is, I'm going to ask this, and I don't know if I can see the forest through the trees here. This is the one who is came by water and blood, Jesus Christ, not with water only, but with the water and the blood. It is the Spirit who testifies, because the Spirit is truth. For there are three that testify, the Spirit, the water, and the blood, and these three are in agreement. That's my question to you. How is the water and the blood testifying?
6: All right, well, knowing John, keep in mind when he writes about Jesus' death in his gospel, and he talks about the spear piercing the side of Jesus, he said two distinct streams came from the side, you know, ostensibly by the heart of Christ, water and blood. It's John who says, you read in the Gospel of John, he said, unless you are born of the water and the Spirit, you cannot enter the kingdom of heaven.
4: Right.
6: When the children of Israel, and this is now 1 Corinthians chapter 10, Paul compares the children of Israel being saved from Egypt, they needed to be born of the water, meaning they went through the Red Sea, and they were baptized, and they were born of the Spirit, and the Spirit and the blood are similar. It's talking about born of the fire. There's a pillar of fire, and they went through the water. Jesus is telling Nicodemus, you've got to be born of both. Water baptism, we choose. It's our decision to come to Christ. Spirit and blood baptism, God chooses. It's through his promise and through the anointing of the Spirit. And so John is using, when he talks about the water and the Spirit and the blood, he's using some metaphors. And when he says they witness on earth, he's talking about the power of the Spirit to transform lives, the washing of how their lives are changed, and the blood. You've heard about the power of the blood that gives new life. There at the Last Supper, Jesus gave them grape juice. He said, this is my blood. And it's through the blood we're cleansed. And so, I'm sorry, go ahead.
4: Yeah, I guess the other question was, in chapter 6, it says, verse 6, it says, this is the one who came by water and blood. What does that mean?
6: Well, Jesus came into the world. He was baptized. Both ways. When he began his ministry, he was baptized in water. at the end of his ministry, he was baptized. He went through the blood, you might say. Not only did he sweat blood in the Garden of Gethsemane, but he shed his blood at the end of those 3.5 years.
4: Oh, I see. Okay.
6: So
4: okay, it makes sense.
6: Yeah, I hope that helps a little. And it is a difficult verse, so I don't want to act, you know, I don't want to be trite with it. It is a deep, John is one of the deepest theological writers here, and he loves using these symbols. Of course, he wrote Revelation full of symbols. But I think that's a basic explanation for that. I'm trying to think what we might offer, Rick, that would help a little bit with that question. And, you know, the study guide on baptism that we started at the beginning, the Power and Purity. We'll send you a free copy of that, Rick, if you'd like. The lesson Power and Purity, just call the resource line.
7: The resource number, Rick, is 1-800-835-6747. 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I'll send it to you.
6: Thank you.
7: Our next call is Kelly. Kelly is calling from Orlando, Florida. Kelly, welcome. You're on the air. Bible Answers Live.
9: Hi.
6: Hi. Thanks for waiting.
9: Sure.
6: And your question?
9: I have a really odd question. I hate to change the subject of your Bible study. I've been going through a lot of different changes here in my life. And when I was a young boy, I was taught to love God, and I know a lot about Jesus, and, you know, he died for us. This last few weeks, I've been noticing that I'm getting bombarded by evil, and I don't know how to handle this. Is there a place in the Bible that I can go to and protect myself, maybe award this away? I mean, this is to a point where everything around me is turning into, I can feel Satan just trying.
6: Feel like you're under attack, huh?
9: Yes, yes.

0: he had his family kidnapped. I mean, David really went through some terrible struggles. And then yet he's the one who writes, "The Lord is my shepherd, I shall not want," in Psalm 23. "He makes me lie down in green pastures, though I go through the valley of the shadow of death." Now, you might be feeling like you're going through that right now, Kelly.
1: It's been kind of rough.
0: Yeah, it's not death itself, but it's got the shadow of death. In other words, it feels pretty bad. Let me tell you another psalm that David wrote. If you look in Psalm 91, here's what he says. "He who abides in the secret place of the Most High, he who dwells in the secret place of the Most High, will abide under the shadow of the Almighty. I'll say of the Lord, He is my refuge and my fortress, my God, in Him I'll trust. He will deliver you from the snare of the fowler," that's someone who captures birds, "and from the perilous pestilence. He'll cover you with His feathers, and under His wings you'll take refuge. His truth and His shield will be your buckler." You read, I can't read all of Psalm 91 right now. Read Psalm 91, and you'll find a few others in there that give great comfort. And you read those, and you claim the promises in there, and there's power in the Word that even as you're reading it and say, "Lord, I believe that, will you put a hedge around me?" He gives His angels charge over you to protect you. And so He'll put a hedge about you, but you got to ask Him. And I think you'll find some encouragement in reading the Psalms.
2: And Kelly, just to let you know, there's a book that we have. It's called Tips for Resisting Temptation. And it's a great little book that Pastor Doug did put together. If you just call our resource line, it's 1-800-835-6747, and ask for that little book, Tips for Resisting Temptation. I think you'll be greatly encouraged.
0: Absolutely. And, you know, I just want to have a quick prayer for you, Kelly, before we move on to our next caller. Father in heaven, I just could hear in Kelly's heart that he's crying out. He's just under a demonic attack right now. And I just pray that you'll send angels to surround and protect and send your good angels. And I also pray that your spirit will be in his heart. Give him peace and comfort right now that you're on the throne. And though he might feel like, you know, 1,000 have fallen at his side and he's surrounded by evil, you will never leave him or forsake him, because that's your promise. And we thank you and pray this in Christ's name. Amen.
2: Amen.
0: And I know there's a lot of other people out there like Kelly that are kind of going through some trials and valley of the shadow of death.
2: Lord will give us strength. Our next caller is Joe in Arkansas. Joe, you're online here at Bible Answers Live.
3: Hi, Pastor. How are you?
0: Doing good. Appreciate your call and your question.
3: Well, earlier in the program, you had said that God had tried to get Satan and the angels, the fallen angels, to repent. I was just wondering, does that say that anywhere in the Bible? That was the first time I heard that, and I thought it was a fascinating little tidbit.
0: No, it does not say that. That is speculation on my part, but it's based on Scripture. The Bible says that God is long-suffering, and the Bible says He's not willing that any should perish. And you look at the mercy and the patience that God exhibited with humans, and then the Bible says we are made lower than the angels. And so it would surprise me if the first day that Satan or Lucifer was a good angel and then he had his first evil thought, that at that point God threw him out of heaven. I'm just using the character of God as my proof that he probably was patient with them before they reached a point of no return.
3: Okay, I guess you're what you're saying there.
0: Yeah, so I'm just looking at the character of God. There's several verses in the Bible that say He's long-suffering, His mercy endures forever, God is patient. And so it just would be so out of nature for Him to tell Satan and one-third of the angels, the first day they do anything wrong, says you're out of here and you're lost forever and you're going to the lake of fire. So I'm sure that there was a period of probation for them, as there is for humanity, because God is loving, like any parent.
2: That's it. I was just going to say, God is love. So what does that really mean?
0: Yeah.
2: And how far does that go?
0: But I'm glad you called me on that, Joe. I got to be careful not to just make those statements.
3: No, it's great. I really have been enjoying the program. Thank you for taking the time.
0: Thank you. Appreciate your call.
2: Great. Our next caller is John from Detroit, Michigan. John, you're on the air with Bible Answers Live.
4: Yes, sir. I'm a first-time caller. Thanks for having me.
0: Thank you for calling.
4: Pastor, I was going to talk about one thing. It was about having a sense of humor in the Bible, and where is that located? Because I know God gives everything to us, and where does the sense of humor come from? But something pressed my heart about Kelly from Orlando. Is it okay if I talk about that for a minute?
0: Well, as long as you can frame it in a question.
4: I can.
0: Okay.
4: I can. let me see if I can do this.

0: And I still hope I get a chance to answer your question about laughter, because I'd like to.
1: What's that?
0: I still hope I get a chance to answer your question about laughter.
1: Oh, you do? Okay. You know what? Because you asked me to form it into a question, I can't really come up with a question. I was going to give kind of an answer for Kelly. But because you want to do the sense of humor thing, I'll go back to that.
0: Well, that's okay. You know, and I'm hoping you'll keep Kelly in your prayers, and we want to encourage him. But you also asked a question I think a lot of people wonder about. And the Bible talks about avoiding foolish jesting. And some have thought that means that Christians shouldn't laugh. There is a verse that talks about Jesus as a man, and this is Isaiah 53, I think, a man of sorrows and acquainted with grief. And they say he was a man of sorrows. That must mean he never laughed. I don't think it's saying that. I think God does tell us to laugh. You can read in Psalm 126:2. It says, "Then our mouth was filled with laughter and our tongue with singing. And the Lord has done great things for them." And so when God was doing great things for his people, it says they were filled with laughter. Laughter is not...
1: Laughed in the womb during that story.
0: There's the wrong kind of laughter. You know, the Bible talks about the wicked that are the laughter of a fool is vanity, Solomon says in Ecclesiastes 7:6. But you can find humor in the Bible. Let me give you a couple of ideas where you might see some samples. When Jesus said, if you've got a speck in your eye and you say to your neighbor that's got a log in their eye, when I first read that, I thought log must be a special spiritual meaning for something. No, it means log. It means a 2x4.
1: Okay.
0: And so here you picture a person that's got a little piece of dust in their eye, and they say to their brother, oh, look, you got a piece of dust in your eye, and you've got a log in your eye, and you're trying to help them. There's irony. There's humor there. When Isaiah was mocking the prophets of Baal, and he said, well, you better cry a little louder. Maybe your God is sleeping. You need to wake him up. And you can see even a little sarcasm there. So I do think that we get our emotions from God, and, you know, they might be corrupted by evil, but I think God sings, says in Zephaniah. I think that God laughs, and matter of fact, there's a psalm that says God laughs, but it's not a good example.
2: I was just thinking of where a merry heart does good like a medicine.
0: There you go,
2: You know,
0: that's
2: so there's healing in that laughter.
0: Yeah, and you know, sometimes this life is so serious, and no one's going to want our religion if we're not happy. You know what I mean?
1: Right.
0: And so,
1: I exactly agree, yes.
0: And when Jesus rose from the dead, you know what he said to the two disciples on the road to Emmaus, Luke 24? He said, why are you talking with each other and you're so sad? The gospel is good news. Christians should be happy. And if we're happy, people are going to want the joy that we have. Now, of course, we're not talking about frivolous happiness or people telling dirty jokes. We're talking about the pure happiness and the innocence. All right, thanks. Perfect. Appreciate that, John. Good question.
2: Our next question is Jim. Jim in Yakima, Washington. You're on the air. Bible Answers Live.
3: Well, thank you. Long-time listener, first-time caller. Verses in Matthew 24, 40 and 41. Should I read them?
0: Sure.
3: Okay. Then shall two be in the field, the one shall be taken and the other left. Two women shall be grinding at the mill, the one shall be taken and the other left. And I always thought I really understood that. I know Tim LaHaye built his whole program on those two verses.
0: Yeah.
3: I don't think I ever read the verse before that. We're talking about in the days of Noah.
0: Right.
3: And it says, and knew not until the flood came and took them all away.
0: You're onto something there. I think that these are some verses that have been terribly misunderstood by the Christian world. Everyone just reads these verses by themselves, and they think two women are in the field, one is raptured, and one is left behind.
3: Right.
0: Two men sleeping in a bed, one is raptured, one's left behind. And two men working in the field, women grinding at the mill, so forth. I think that the ones that are taken away here, you've got to be very careful, because it says the flood came and took them all away. Now, in the Jewish mind, when you are in the promised land and you are planting your fields and you are baking bread and you're resting in your bed, that was good. That was a sign of peace and happiness. When the enemy came, they took you away. the children of Israel were taken away to Assyria. The people of Judah were taken away to Babylon. That was a punishment when they were taken away. The flood came and took them away. And then the disciples asked the Lord, where are they taken? And Jesus said, wherever the buzzard is, where the vultures are, that's where the bodies. I'm sorry, wherever the bodies, that's where the vultures are. The ones taken away in judgment, well, he says, that's where the vultures are. So the idea, this whole left behind scenario that's used for this verse is, I think, a very gross misapplication of the verse. Very simply, the three examples Jesus gives, women sleeping in a bed, working in a field. Matthew, I think, only mentions two. Luke mentions the men sleeping in a bed, too.
3: Okay.
0: They have symbols in the Bible. Sleep is a symbol for death. Jesus said, our friend Lazarus is asleep. When Christ comes, there's two kinds of people asleep, the dead in Christ and the ones who are not in Christ. You've got a woman represents a church. The bread they're working with is the word of God. You got true and false. There are two women in Revelation. One is saved, one is lost. You got men working in a field. Jesus tells the parable that the sower is sowing the field. He's doing mission work. The seed is the word of God. He's got several parables on that theme. You got different kinds of mission work out there. You got the true and the false. And so Jesus, I think, is just basically saying there's two kinds of people. One is going to be judged. You got the wheat and the tares. One is lost, one is saved.
3: Mm-hmm.
0: But you don't get a secret rapture. I believe that we're going to be caught up to meet the Lord in the air, but I don't think it's a secret. You don't get a secret rapture from these verses. Can I send you a free book on that subject, Jim?
3: Oh, sure.
0: I've got a book that's called Anything But Secret. You just got to make a phone call. They'll take your address, send it to you.
2: And Jim, that number is 1-800-835-6747. 1-800-835-6747. You can just call and ask. We'll send you the book.
0: Anything But Secret, it's called. Yeah, and it addresses these verses. I think you'll enjoy it. Thank you, Jim. We're going to try and squeeze in one more caller before we run out the clock here.
2: Carol from Sterling Heights, Michigan is our next caller. Carol, you're on the line with Bible Answers Live.
4: Thank you. First-time caller.
0: Thank you.
4: I want to know if Jeremiah 29:11 is taken out of context if we try to apply it to our lives today. Is it just meant for the people that he said it to, which was, for I know the plans I have for you, declares the Lord, plans to give you hope and a future to prosper you. Can we say that it applies to everyone out of context, or is it just for those people that he was talking to in the Bible?
0: I believe that verse is for everyone. When God makes a promise to ancient Israel, we get to claim those promises, because you look at the next verse and God says, you will search for me and you'll find me when you search for me with all your heart. That's not just Jews. That's everybody. Jesus said, seek and you'll find. And so the verse before that is God says, I've got good plans for you. Well, he wants you to be in heaven, Carol. That's not just the Jews, right? Okay, he says, I've gone to prepare a place for you. So the promises that God made to Israel, Paul said, those promises belong to us if we believe them by faith. Because Paul says, if you are Christ's, then you are Abraham's seed. And so you get to claim these promises as a child of Abraham. See what I'm saying?
4: Yeah.
0: So, yeah, the Bible says he is not a Jew, which is one outwardly, but he is a Jew, which is one inwardly. And the Gentiles are grafted into the promises of Israel through Christ. That doesn't mean the Jews are excluded. Anyone who believes is included. And so the promise that God made through Jeremiah to Israel is that he has, I've got good plans for you. I want to bring you back. I want to prosper you. Well, God has good plans for us if we follow him. He promises to bless us. You'll also read that at the beginning of Deuteronomy chapter 28. Hey, Carol, thank you very much for your question. And, you know, Pastor Marshall, I don't think we'd be able to do anybody justice in the minute that we've got left for the live calls. Now, we do still have some amazing facts to share with you through the rest of this program, friends. And so don't change the dial just yet. I want to just appeal to you before we sign off here. What we do here during this 1 hour during the week is just a fragment of what Amazing Facts has available 24 hours a day around the world. And we have a television program, AFTV. You can watch anywhere you get the internet all the time. We've got a kaleidoscope in our Bible library. 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God bless. Till next week, we'll talk again.
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4: 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Serve the Lord with gladness. Come before his presence with singing. Know ye that the Lord, he is God. It is he that hath made us, and not we ourselves. We are his people, and the sheep of his pasture. Enter into his gates with thanksgiving, and into his courts with praise. Be thankful unto him, and bless his name. For the Lord is good, his mercy is everlasting, and his truth endureth to all generations.
3: Psalm 128.
5: Blessed is everyone that feareth the Lord, that walketh in his ways. For thou shalt eat the labor of thine hands. Happy shalt thou be, and it shall be well with thee. Thy wife shall be as a fruitful vine by the sides of thine house. Thy children like olive plants round about thy table. Behold, that thus shall the man be blessed that feareth the Lord. The Lord shall bless thee out of Zion, and thou shalt see the good of Jerusalem all the days of thy life. Yea, thou shalt see thy children's children, and peace upon Israel.
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8: Now a look at your morning weather on Columbia Christian Talk Radio. Mostly cloudy with thunderstorms today with a high near 91 and lows around 68. Thunderstorms tomorrow with a high of 88 and lows around 69. For your Sunday, mostly cloudy with thunderstorms with a high near 78 and lows around 63. And for Monday, mostly cloudy with a high near 76 and lows around 64. That's your morning weather on Columbia Christian Talk Radio.
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10: From the Christian News Radio Network, I'm Jim Miller. Multiple reports the U.S. and Iran have reached a deal to extend the ceasefire have not been confirmed by the White House. Yesterday, Treasury Secretary Scott Bessent would only tell White House reporters any deal would have to be subject to President Trump's approval. According to the reports, the two countries have a 60-day memorandum of understanding that would reopen the Strait of Hormuz and start more intense negotiations on Iran's nuclear program. And at that same White House press briefing, Treasury Secretary Scott Bessent predicting oil and gas prices could come way down quickly after the Iran war ends.
11: I believe we've already seen oil prices come down substantially. We are pumping more oil than we've ever seen before. And as I said, these are short-term challenges.
10: Bessent said that he believes inflation will fall after the Iranian conflict is over. A massive natural gas explosion destroyed a Dallas apartment building as officials search for 11 unaccounted people. Dallas Fire Rescue also confirming 4 injuries, and teams can be seen sifting through the rubble as they put out the remaining hotspots. The explosion creating a fire that had 100 firefighters battling the blaze. The apartment complex had 2 stories. New Jersey's governor says that the health department not being allowed to inspect the Delaney Hall ICE detention center in Newark, where hundreds of illegal immigrants are on a hunger strike. News Nation's Jessica Cardiola has more.
12: Yeah, Governor Mike Sherrill just released a statement saying, and I'm going to summarize here, the New Jersey Department of Health today sought to conduct a health inspection of Delaney Hall but was denied full access. She's now calling for the closure of Delaney Hall. DHS, meanwhile, says, as we heard before from Mark Wayne Mullen, that they are receiving meals.
10: U.S. Department of Homeland Security says about 6 demonstrators have been arrested for assaulting law enforcement officers. Protesters allege conditions are inhumane inside that detention center. A push to create a $250 bill with President Trump's face on it is being confirmed by the White House. Treasury Secretary Scott Bessent told reporters yesterday he's aware of legislation that would allow a living president to be featured on U.S. paper currency. Laws currently require a person to be dead before they can be on currency. The home of Supreme Court Justice Amy Coney Barrett was targeted by a swatting call Wednesday. Police in Northern Virginia say they got a call on a non-emergency line reporting suspicious noise of gunshots at Barrett's address. Fairfax County police officers coordinated with Supreme Court police, confirming the report was fake. Swatting calls, where individuals falsely called authorities to report criminal threats, have been used to target several public officials in recent years. Thanks for listening from Christian News Radio Network. I'm Jim Miller. To hear this and other reports on demand, be sure to visit ChristianNewsRadio.org.
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14: Gotta move the mic in front of me. That's how this works, right? Well, happy weekend, you guys. Welcome to New Life Live. I'm your host, Brian Perez, and we are chock full of interesting conversation that will help you become the person you were meant to be. We're going to speak with Sydney in a little bit and also to Claudia. I'm here with a couple of licensed marriage and family therapists, Chris Williams and JJ West. JJ is one of the presenters at our Intimacy and Marriage Weekend, as well as the Everyman's Battle Intensive that starts 2 weeks from today. JJ, what's on your mind?
15: Well, I'm super excited about the Everyman's Battle Intensive coming up, as I always am, because they're phenomenal. And like I say, I get to sit on the front row and watch God work miracles in people's lives. Mm-hmm. But that's not totally what's on my mind today. I have something else that's on my mind. So first, I don't know if you've seen the TV series The Pit. that's currently being aired on HBO. But they, in the very first episode, I believe it was the first episode, first or second episode of the first season, they introduced this concept called Ho'oponopono, which is from the Hawaiian tradition, Ho'oponopono.
14: Okay.
15: So H-O-O-P-O-N-O-P-O-N-O. So you can look it up. So it's basically an ancient Hawaiian practice for reconciliation and forgiveness, especially right around someone's death. As someone is getting ready to die, you know that they're about to die. How do you go about practicing reconciliation? And so there's four key components. Now, they changed it on the show, so I'll explain that in a second. So the actual practice, the four components are: I'm sorry, please forgive me, thank you, and I love you. I'm sorry, please forgive me, thank you, and I love you. On the show, they changed it to I'm sorry, please forgive me. I'm sorry, I love you, thank you, I'm sorry, please forgive me, and I forgive you. So they took out the I'm sorry and changed it to please forgive me. But it's a fairly similar concept.
14: Mm-hmm.
15: But I love the simplicity of it because it helps us to recognize that we tend to overcomplicate the process of reconciliation. I need all of these things to happen in order to be okay with you. And I need all of these things to happen in order to even approach the conversation. And that's not really the case. What we really need is these key concepts, these core concepts of humility to say that I'm sorry and recognize my wrong and ask for forgiveness. The recognition of the importance of the relationship, I love you. Gratitude, I'm expressing thank you for all the different ways that you have loved me, provided for me, cared for me, or whatever. And being able to forgive, choosing to forgive. This is a concept that, you know, biblically speaking, right? All through Scripture, there's pretty strong consequences if we choose not to be forgiving, right? We're told to forgive as God has forgiven us. And so these key concepts help us to move back into right relationship with others. And I hope that if you're feeling stuck out there, like the relationships that I have are just not working the way that I want them to, that you would look to these key principles to practice them in those relationships. And by the way, it doesn't require anything of the other person. This is just what I'm able to bring to the relationship.
14: So what was that phrase again?
15: Ho'oponopono.
14: Got it. I'm still getting used to Hakuna Matata.
15: Ho'oponopono.
14: All right.
15: It's not Hakuna Matata.
14: It's not Hakuna Matata. All right. Good conversation to start us off today here on New Life Live. And we're going to go to the phones in just a moment and speak with Sydney and Claudia and anybody else who calls in, because we are here to help you today with whatever it is that you're struggling with. From a Christian perspective, we want to help you with JJ and Chris. Hang on.
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21: Hi. Hi, thank you for taking my call.
14: Of course.
21: I would like to ask about
0: somebody that clearly has mental health issues but will not accept it, will not seek help for it, but is destroying everybody's lives around, you know, around them. It's, how do you, it's not me, it's not my household, but it's my brother. He's in this relationship with his wife. I mean, they've been married for a long time.
21: Mm-hmm.
0: But she goes, like, almost every 2 years she has, like, she spirals out of control, and then she, I don't know, gets help, gets some sleep, and then gets better, and then you don't hear from him for a while. He misses a lot of family events and stuff like that, and keeps himself distant from the family. But then you hear from him when it gets out of control, and he needs, like, either some help or money or something. But the situation has gotten to the point where everybody has left the house to avoid her, to avoid my sister-in-law.
21: Mm-hmm.
0: And his plan has always been, like, I'm just going to wait for the kids to get older, for them to be independent, and then I'll maybe separate from her, because he didn't want to have multiple homes and all this kind of stuff,
21: right,
0: for the kids. So he's endured it for about 12 years of this, and it's not constant. It's like I said, like, it seems like almost every year or every 2 years, something gets out of, like, balance, and then she'll become, like, really terrible. But then she, I guess, calms down or becomes a little bit easier to deal with. But it's like, it's not like just like a mean person. Like, I feel like it's like multiple personalities or schizophrenia or something like that. There's delusions. A lot. And she has, like, this warped sense of, like, her theology about that is just like that is just completely demonic, and so she won't even consider that could be something that she has.
21: Mm-hmm.
0: So she doesn't even entertain the thought of, like, hey, this could be something that I could take medication for,
21: right,
0: and be better. So, but in the meantime, everybody's just basically leaving. Like, my brother has just one minor now, and she's 15 years old, and CPS has come out and deemed that she should not be left alone with her mom.
21: Wow.
0: But she lives there.
21: Mm-hmm.
0: But then now, so my brother has to be with, you know, with his daughter every time that his wife is around. But his wife sometimes wants to kill him. Like she's very aggressive towards him.
21: So, Sydney, what is it that we can do for you today at New Life?
0: What are some strategies that I can give to him?
21: To your brother, yeah.
0: In a situation where he can get out of there. Should he just give up the house and just be like, all right, as long as I have my daughter, I'm fine.
21: Mm-hmm.
0: And because she doesn't want to get any help.
22: Well, Sydney, let me jump in. Because all of the solutions you have for him are going to be kind of maybe even fall on deaf ears. And so I shared this in a previous show, this quote, is that we have far less control than what we ever feared, but far more influence than what we ever imagined. And so you can't control what's going on here. But I think one of the things that I would say is take the direction of your focus off the mental illness. I'm not saying that it's not there, because it does definitely sounds like there is a cycle going on here that represents something on the mood disorder spectrum, you know, bipolar, something like that. But without diagnosing that, when there is denial around the behavior, this is true of addictions and other things like that, there's denial of, like, the condition, then you go straight to the behavior. this is the way your behavior is impacting and influencing me. I'm not addressing what's behind all of that because, again, we have very different perspectives on that. So I think in going to your brother, I think it's a heart-to-heart. You're letting him know what your fears and what your concerns are. You're letting him know what you want for him, but you're also letting him know how the situation is impacting you. And I think that that's really, you know, that's where the power lies. The power lies in the relationship. And so that's what I would leverage for you in this situation. And that's the influence that you have over your brother. And sometimes, I'm not saying all the time, but sometimes that influence, not the control, but the influence of that other voice that brings reality and clarity into the situation can be very helpful for him to start making very different decisions. And if he knows he has options, if he knows that there is a different voice that says, hey, you know, there's things inside of you that are keeping you stuck here, and there is a different way. There is a better alternative that can be helpful. But if he thinks that you're trying to control the situation, most likely he's going to resist that.
0: No, I don't think he does. He actually called me this morning and asked for me to try to find a counselor for his daughter.
22: Hmm.
0: But as I was looking, I came across your guys' thing, and I said, "Wow, like he needs something to
22: help
0: him." And it's not like anxiety. He needs like coping, or somehow to distinguish between the fact
22: Sydney,
0: he's
22: there's
0: a victim also.
22: Yes, for sure, because he's missing something in plain sight. There's life-threatening issues here, and that is a child wellness issue.
0: Yeah, well, she's safe now. Like she's
22: No, you didn't hear me. You said that his life could be in danger.
0: If he goes back home.
22: Yeah. That's what I'm saying. Therefore the child's life is in danger. Do you hear what I'm saying
0: right
22: there?
0: Yeah.
22: Okay.
0: Yeah.
22: So that's the clarity that we need here. We're trying to negotiate all of these other issues, but there's a core issue here, and that is someone's basic life and safety. All other issues go out the door at that point in time, because that gives us the clarity and the resolve to say that whatever sister-in-law is doing or not doing, that's none of our business other than keeping ourselves safe, because his safety, his daughter needs him to be safe.
0: Yeah.
22: And those are that's the child wellness issue at hand, his own well-being.
0: Mm-hmm.
22: Yeah. And
0: so I guess he's doing what he needs to be doing at the moment.
22: Sure.
0: Avoiding.
22: Well, but I think, Sydney, I want to go back to this, is that there seems to be a fear of addressing the impact. And that's what I'm saying, is like, hey, address the impact of what's going on here. Not to lay guilt or shame or blame or anything, but to say the reality of the situation is, here's what it's doing to us. Here's what I see it's doing to you. Here's what I see it's doing to me.
0: Really, I don't feel like it's doing anything to me other than, you know, I'm praying harder for him, but I'm away from the situation. I wish I could help out more tangibly. I just wonder what, I don't even know how to advise him. Like, I feel like he missed the opportunity to call the police when he needed to. And, now he's just out, like living somewhere, living with my other brother, and he's safe and all that. And all that, and his daughter's there, but I just feel like it's just crazy that he's the one that has to leave because she won't admit, you know, any of this, and it's just crazy that she's not being stopped, you know, like, I don't know, I guess it's not count.
22: Well, like I said, you can't control her, right?
0: You can't, no.
22: And so that's where the boundaries... I mean, what's happening is unimaginable, but what I'm saying is, like, you gain back self-control, you gain back influence by keeping it the solution within yourself, within your brother, within, you know, the solution isn't sister-in-law getting better because no one's in control of that.
21: Mm-hmm. JJ, what would you say to Sydney, you know, if she brought up a very good point there, that it's not her brother that's got these issues, it's his wife, but he's the one that has to leave the house. That doesn't seem right. It's like, his wife is the one who should leave, I think is kind of what Sidney is saying. But to protect his safety and the safety of their daughter, he's the one that has to leave.
15: Mm-hmm. Yeah, so I apologize. My whole system shut down over here, so I missed 95% of the call. I came in right as Chris was finishing up, so I really missed the majority of the facts here. All I can say is that, you know, when we're in these feeling like impossible situations, and when we're in situations that feel really unfair, there's a quote by Oswald Chambers that just reverberates in my head. He said, "Never look for justice in the world, but never cease to give it." Hmm. And that's a tall order. Mm-hmm. On my own, I can't do that. On my own, my flesh is crying out for justice. There has to be justice. There has to be justice. A response like that is a work of the Spirit. Hmm. And so, you know, Sidney, I don't know your story, and I apologize for coming in here at the last minute, but I would say this. It's going to be vital for you and your brother to let the Spirit of the Lord fill you so that you can have that kind of response, because your flesh won't get there. Well, maybe your flesh is better than mine. My flesh won't get me there. I need the Spirit working in me in order to allow the injustice of the world, not overlook it, not ignore it, but accept the fact that I live in a world where there is injustice, but I don't have to let it change me to where I operate in injustice.
21: Yeah.
22: Yeah.
21: And Sidney said this is drawing her closer to the Lord because she's praying more. And mm-hmm. and guess what, Sidney? Everybody watching and listening to this episode of New Life Live is going to be praying for you and your brother and your niece. And your brother's wife as well, because she needs to seek mm-hmm. the help, and she needs to just find, somebody's got to find a way to help her, and she's got to come to that conclusion that, yeah, she does need help.
22: Well, and Brian, this is sort of one of the things of my advocacy for mental health awareness, especially May being Mental Health Awareness Month. You know, I liken it to this, is that when the pancreas doesn't produce the right levels of insulin, there's mm-hmm. so there's chemicals going on inside of us in a part of the, in an organ of the body called the pancreas. We have a name for that. Diabetes. Mm-hmm. Mm-hmm. And therefore we have medication to balance out the insulin levels and the blood sugar to restore health and balance. If that doesn't happen, there's a lot of incredible consequences to blood sugar being off, including life-threatening consequences. Now, we have but you don't oftentimes hear that is a spiritual problem. You don't have time to hear that, you know, yes. someone isn't praying enough, someone doesn't have enough
15: faith.
22: So there's this other organ in the body called the brain. Mm-hmm. And the brain also has a phenomenal complexity of chemicals operating inside of it, known as neurotransmissions. And our brains don't all work equally the same.
21: Yeah.
22: And sometimes, if you have a brain like mine, there are times where I am struggling with depression or anxiety, and there could be a lot of different reasons for that, but that the chemicals in the that's produced in the balance isn't on, it's off. It's an organ in the body working against me rather than for me. We don't call that a spiritual issue, even though it can look up behavior. It can look behaviorally. It can act mm-hmm. out in very different ways. Right. And so, Mental Health Awareness Month, especially for us Christians, we have to understand and get to the concept that there are mental health conditions that are biologically, neurologically based that need medical treatment. And that is the biggest act of grace that we can do for a lot of people.
21: Yeah.
22: But to say to pray it more, I'm not saying don't pray, and I'm not saying don't rely on God's miraculous work. What I'm saying is that we wouldn't do it with the pancreas, so let's try not to do that with the brain.
21: That's why I am so grateful for this ministry and for this radio show that continues to make strides in this area, because, yeah, for several years it was like nobody wanted to talk about it, but we're talking about it now on Christian Radio. Thank you so much for supporting us. And Claudia, you're coming up next on New Life Live.
1: 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It's Becky Brown. 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Thanks in advance.
2: 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In Kyrgyzstan, the State Commission of Religious Affairs has proposed new religion laws that would greatly limit public Christian worship. The laws would require church registration, regular re-registrations, intrusive reporting procedures, and set high minimum organization sizes, which would subject Christians to surveillance, harassment, and harsh penalties for noncompliance. The new laws would even allow the government to submit a church's beliefs to so-called expert analysis and require permission for any religious education or off-site activity. Pray Christians in Kyrgyzstan may continue to worship publicly, and the proposed laws will not hinder their faith.
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21: And let's go back to the phones now here on New Life Live. And Claudia on line one, let's bring her on to speak with J.J. West and Chris Williams. Hi, Claudia. Welcome to New Life Live.
23: Hi, how are you?
21: Doing well. What's going on? How can we help you?
23: I'm calling. I have an identical twin sister. Mm. I'm one of 18 in my family. My mom and dad had 18 kids, but my mom didn't like me and my twin sister. She said that we were the worst kids she ever had, and she physically and mentally abused us, and she didn't protect, my dad didn't protect us from my mom. He would just tell us just to deal with her. Mm. And I'm wondering, like, we have a hard time making friends with people. If we have friends, we're too clingy, and sometimes we push them away, and we have a reputation of being mean and don't keep our promises, because everybody we meet, we feel like in order to make a friend or have a friend to buy their friendship and get them all this money, and I want to stop all this bad behavior and stuff like this, but I don't know how to do it.
21: Oh, my goodness, Claudia. Mm-hmm. Thank you for calling us today here at New Life Live. We can definitely assist you with this. JJ, what would you say to Claudia?
15: Yeah. Well, Claudia, thank you for calling. Wow, that's a big family. One of 18. That's a good crowd. You got two passenger vans, I think, to get everybody where they need to go.
21: Two sports teams, even.
15: Yeah. It's pretty amazing. So I appreciate the question of, okay, how do I change some of these unhealthy behaviors that I've adopted? And it sounds like you were saying you and your twin both engage in these behaviors in adulthood. But I want to go back for a second, because she talked about the fact that out of all of these children, your mom seemed to single out you and your twin, mm-hmm. She didn't like you two. And I'm curious, as a child growing up, how did you make sense of that? What was the story you told yourself for the reason why mom didn't like me and my twin?
23: That I was a bad person.
15: I was a bad person. Yeah. Yeah. And so often, so that's a shame message. Mm-hmm. And when shame gets its root in us, it produces shaming fruit in our lives. And so what happens is, because I feel that way about myself, I start to look for evidence of that, what I believe to be true. I believe that I am a bad person based on the way my mom treated me. I believe that I'm, and by the way that my dad didn't protect me, I believe that I'm a bad person. I start to look for evidence of that. And sometimes we actually start to create some of that evidence in the way that we interact with others. And I think that's, you're seeing some of that in your adult relationships where, like you said, there's lying, there's

0: trying to buy friendships, those sorts of things, that's the evidence of this core belief that you have about yourself, that you're a bad person. And so while it's important to change behavior, and I'm all about changing behavior, okay? Mm-hmm. But if I don't address the core belief about myself,
1: yeah,
0: all of the changing of behavior will be surface level, and it will be much like the old saying of rearranging the deck chairs on the Titanic. Like, I can make it look pretty for a little while, but there's a deeper problem that needs to be addressed. And for you, Claudia, I think that deeper problem is this core belief about yourself that you are a bad person.
1: Yeah.
0: And I think it's going to be important to, and we're going to talk about this at the Identity in Christ webinar, to replace that lie with the truth of what God says about you.
1: Yeah. Yeah. We see this over and over and over, and that is childhood abuse is the attribution of a curse on someone. And when we attribute curse on someone, we give what they adopt is shame. That's the mirror in which they see themselves in the world, and eventually becomes like, I'm wearing my glasses right now, it becomes a lens of interpretation. So when that happens, it's like the not enough, not good enough, unworthy. You yourself do not have value in and of yourself. And so therefore, Claudia, you're saying that, like, if I'm going to be in relationship, it must be Claudia plus something else. Claudia plus money, that gives me value for somebody else. We're all kind of doing this to a greater or lesser degree. Claudia plus gifting, Claudia plus charisma. For some people it could be, the person plus a sexual experience, the person plus, on and on and on we go. But the bottom line is that we ourselves never carry value, because love is the attribution of value. And when we experience the mirrors of love growing up, what we end up with is value, is that worthiness. And therefore, we're not trying to hustle our value in the world. In fact, because the value is contained inside of us, we're inviting other people to value us, but we're also setting boundaries around people who don't. And therefore, we are in control of our money. We are in control of our time. We are in control of all of that, and not as a way to gain relationship. Not as a way to gain value or that gives us a sense of belonging in the world. And that, I could go on for days. I'm so glad, JJ, that you're doing this seminar, because identity in Christ allows us to return back to our core value. Immutable, meaning it doesn't change, and eternal, it goes on forever. And that is a phenomenal source of confidence and security in the world.
2: 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We'll talk more about the webinar when we come back here on New Life Live.
3: When it's time to say no, how can you say it without offending anyone? I'm Mary Lohman of The Christian Working Woman, and this week I've talked about the difficulty many of us have with saying no. But as we close this topic today, I want to talk about the best way to say no. None of us like to disappoint people. We want to be cooperative and helpful, and saying no is not easy because we know it is not what the other person wants to hear. But when you know it is the right thing to do, you just must be assertive and courageous enough to look them in the eye and in a kind way say no. I think you need to give some explanation. But not too much. When you keep defending your no response, it shows a lack of confidence in your decision. Remember, it is not likely that your no will be happily received, so don't have unrealistic expectations. But soften the blow as much as possible, empathize where you can, offer alternative suggestions if you can, but make your no a true and understandable no, not a wishy-washy, wimpy response. Be sure you've prayed about it, that you have your own emotions under control, that your reasons for saying no are pure, not selfish, and think in advance of what words you will lose. words that make it as palatable as possible. Proverbs says, sweetness of speech increases persuasiveness, so choose your words carefully. In her booklet on saying no without guilt, Alice Freiling says, men and women who are humble enough not to take themselves too seriously are free to say no as well as to say yes. That's a good word for us all as we close this topic this week. Don't take yourself too seriously and be humble enough to say no when you know it's the right thing to do. Have you ever discovered the gift of praying with other Christian working women? Through our anchored ministry, women are building relationships and growing in their faith as they pray together. You can learn more and connect with your anchored community on our website at christianworkingwoman.org. I will testify to you that praying with other women or men on a regular basis is a wonderful way to strengthen your walk with the Lord. So I encourage you to be a part of Anchored. It's been wonderful to have you with me this week. Thanks for tuning in. I hope you'll join me next week for the Christian Working Woman.

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1: If you're watching New Life Live right now, thank you so much for doing so. Make sure you like today's video and subscribe. That way we can get more people engaged. And if you listen to our last call there from Claudia, the call got dropped. I'm not sure if Claudia hung up because, you know, the overwhelm of what she told us. But Claudia, we're going to be praying for you. And everyone watching and listening is going to pray for you as well. We also want to send you a registration for the webinar that's coming up that JJ is hosting in a couple of weeks. JJ, tell us about it.
2: Yeah, so it's called Identity in Christ, What the Bible Says About Me, which is key to going back to the call. It is key for us to understand what the Bible actually says, what is true, because we have been given all these labels from most of the time from our early experiences growing up in our families of origin, but also other experiences throughout life where people have tried to tell us who we are. They've tried to put labels on us, and many of us have adopted those labels as though they're 100% true. And then we live that reality out in some really painful and destructive ways. And so this whole webinar is about beginning to let go of these old labels, these shaming labels, and to adopt the truth of what God says about me and how that then allows me to live in authentic, loving relationship with those around me. Mm-hmm. But it starts with this core, this identity, this what is my core identity in Christ.
3: You know, JJ, I think it's so key here because when I look at identity and identity issues, identity really is the place inside of us where we're going to draw security and confidence from.
2: Yes.
3: And so when we have, it could be our professional acumen, it could be a bank account, it could be an external relation. So many things in life, we're hustling our sense of confidence and security. Right. But man, the work of Christ to do it inside out, that it's not something we're looking for out in the world. We're looking for in Christ in how he's designed us at our core being. And that identity work, I just see, is so critically important, and to your point, essential for long-term relational health.
2: Absolutely, yeah. And you know, we've been lied to again and again by the world to base our identity in all kinds of other things. I don't know if you remember. You're so much younger than me, Chris. You might not remember the fact that there was a commercial, series of commercials in the late '80s, early '90s by a tennis star, Andre Agassi.
3: Canon camera
2: commercial.
3: Yep.
2: Right, and the tagline was "Image is everything."
3: Everything. Yep. Mm. And by the way, I don't think I'm that much younger, but yes, I definitely remember. Yes.
2: Well, I'm just basing it on the number of gray hairs on the side of my head versus the number on the side of your head.
3: That's why you shave it here. Yeah.
1: In that case, I'm ancient. Man, I'm like your grandpa or something.
2: But that's what the word

0: thing is that they become a perception, meaning that they revolve their lives around being perceived rather than being truly known. And I always say, if you revolve your life around perception, you can get admiration. That's true. But if you revolve your life around being known, you actually get love, which is the ultimate, like we said before, the attribution of value. And right. So I'm oftentimes helping guys move from being perceived and admired to being truly known and loved. And right. And I mean, if you want a power source experience of that, go to Everyman's Battle. That is like the ultimate incubator of the experience to be truly known in your deepest parts and loved in those parts, including the most painful or oftentimes destructive parts.
1: That's right.
2: Yeah, I do want to talk about Everyman's Battle because that's coming up in a little bit. In fact, it's coming up June 5th, that weekend, which is the week before this webinar that JJ is hosting. JJ is going to be really busy in June, but you can get more details about the webinar by texting the word webinar to 28950, and we'll send you a registration link and also a tip sheet on identity. You can also find out more at newlife.com or by calling us at 1-800-NEW-LIFE. But I want to go back to the identity issue really quick, because like in Claudia's case when she called in, this was her mom and her twin sister. Well, she had 17 siblings altogether, 18 in the family, including herself. But her mom was telling them that they were the worst kids ever, and at least in that group of 18, yeah. Which is horrible, and that's why we're praying for Claudia. But I also want to address people whose identity is rooted in maybe something that is true about their past, and maybe it's things that they've overcome or they still struggle with, and because of that, other people look at them as, oh yeah, you were once this, you'll always be that, at least in our eyes. Like, there hasn't been that forgiveness. This person, maybe, the one I'm addressing right now, the one I'm talking to, is maybe a believer in Jesus Christ. Mm-hmm. They've surrendered their life to him, but they still have those nagging thoughts and feelings, and maybe people bring it up every now and then of, this is who you were in your past. You're never going to change. This webinar is for them too, right, JJ?
1: Without a doubt it is. And to Chris's point, both the webinar and the Everyman's Battle Intensive are for, if they're men struggling with sexual integrity, it's for them, because we are addressing that my identity is not based in what I do. We are human beings. We're not human doings. So what I've done or not done doesn't define me. Does it impact me? Yes, and certainly it impacts those around me. But it doesn't define me. I'm a human being, and being is all about this relationship. And as we've talked about, that if I'm known, fully known, then I can experience love, I can experience acceptance. But if I'm not fully known, if I'm keeping things hidden, I will always believe that once you know the truth about me, you'll reject me.
0: Mm-hmm. Yeah.
1: So our identity, when my identity is based in Christ, then I've already agreed with I've agreed with God about the worst parts of me. Right? Because the worst parts of me sent Jesus to the cross. Okay? So when I've accepted my identity is in Christ, I'm a child of his, I've agreed that the worst parts of me are known and have been redeemed. But when my identity is based in what I do, I've got to keep performing.
0: Yeah.
1: I got to keep that wheel spinning. I got to keep turning. Got to keep the pipeline full. Got to keep serving. Got to keep doing over and over and over. And that hamster wheel never stops until I collapse dead.
0: Yeah. Yeah.
1: Right.
0: Yeah, and that goes back to that hustling identity, you know, of like, hey, I've got to be useful. I see that in the church all the time, you know. That's something inside of me. For me to have value in the world, I want to be useful. And it just, that identity work's so important because, again, it's a paradox in the sense that once I have identity, I'm free to be useful.
1: Yes.
0: Usefulness doesn't change, doesn't go away. It just comes from a much, much different source. And right. that, and it goes back to that source. If we plug in and cultivate the right source in our life, we will have

0: renewable, reusable energy for the life that God's called us to. And so we're saying the same thing. Guys, sign up for this webinar. Just do it. We all need it. Yeah.
1: Yeah. Yeah.
2: Guys, you know, and gals.
1: I heard,
0: guys and gals, yeah.
1: Guys and gals. Yes, yes, yes. Everybody, regardless of gender, is welcome to the webinar. So I heard it put this way a long time ago, and I think there's some truth to it. You know, there are two types of runners. There's the runner who's running to try and make the team, and he's performing. But then there's the other runner who's already made the team, and he runs for the joy of running. And we could not run fast enough to make the team. We just simply couldn't, because the, you know, it was holy perfection was the mark, and we weren't going to even come close to that. But because Christ was perfect and lived a perfect life and died in our place, we've been put on the team, not by our merit, but by His, and now we can run for the joy of running, not to try and make the team.
2: That is so good. So again, JJ's webinar is coming up on June 11th. You can find all the details at newlife.com or just text the word webinar to 28950 and we'll text you back a registration link and also a free tip sheet on identity. And Every Man's Battle is coming up the weekend before that. It starts June 5th. Today, May 22nd, is the last day to sign up to get a discount. You can still sign up tomorrow, but hey, you can save a few bucks. 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You can also call us at 1-800-NEW-LIFE. And then, Father's Day, that's coming up June 21st. How do we tie in everything we're talking about with Every Man's Battle and this identity webinar? We'll talk about it when we come back.
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3: Ben Carlson runs a blog called A Wealth of Common Sense, and he recently posted his common sense rules of investing. Number one, stocks usually go up. Ben notes that over the past 100 years, the stock market has, on average, been up roughly 3 years out of every four. Number two, sometimes stocks go down, but downturns eventually end. And number three, you have to invest in something. 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
2: 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Thank you so much for your generosity. Thank you so much for whatever you can do, because right now it's getting doubled, and that's a really good thing. My name is Brian Perez. I'm here with licensed marriage and family therapists Chris Williams and JJ West, and Father's Day season is coming up, and so is another Every Man's Battle weekend workshop that we were just talking about. Now, Chris and JJ, I guess we can call this the Father's Day edition of Every Man's Battle that's coming up in a little bit, because it's you know, just 2 weeks or so between the two. And so many guys have failed to live up to their expectations of being a good father. Many times it's because of the pitfalls and shortcomings that they've experienced along the way. But many let that shame and secret struggle win the battle. It's like they throw their arms up and surrender, wave the white flag and say, I'm never going to change. Is this true, that they can't change ever?
1: Certainly not. Otherwise, I don't know why we're putting on the workshop, right? No, they can definitely change. But I think it's important that we change the perspective on that. Because I think so often the focus is on, I've got to change my behavior so that everyone will be okay with me. My wife will accept me. My kids will be proud of me. My parents will be proud of me, whatever. It's, I've got to change my behavior in order to do that. And I think, especially because this is the Father's Day edition of the Everyman's Battle Intensive, it's important to recouch that in what it is that you're fighting for.
0: That's good.
1: That you're learning, instead of I'm just working to change my behavior because I'm such a terrible person, it's I'm learning to fight for my marriage. I'm learning to fight for my kids. I'm learning to fight for what's important, my own integrity, that I'm fighting for the things that are most important to me. And what you learn at the workshop is I'm not fighting alone. Because when I fight alone, I get taken out. When I fight alone, yeah, I lose. But the workshop, the intensive, allows me to have a built-in community of men that fight alongside me, to encourage me, to help me, to pick me up when I fall, to keep me pointed in the right direction so I'm fighting the right enemy.
0: I think that that's so powerful and so needed. It breaks my heart that, JJ, that we look at sort of close, intimate male relationships as a unicorn. Not a unicorn. God has designed this to be standard and standard fair in our lives. And I believe that we are suffering tremendously, including broken patterns in our sexual life as a result of not doing life together and not doing life more deeply and more honestly and transparently as a result of that. And because it becomes so much more than just our broken sexual behaviors, it becomes that we're not able to step into the growth and, if I can say it like this, it's a tricky statement, but truly the manhood that God has called us into. Yes. There is a true arrested development as a result by not developing with other men in our lives. And so to your point, JJ, I see it so much, is that if I'm trying to go from being bad to being good, I've already lost the battle. The Jesus showed that on the cross. That battle, I got whipped up on pretty bad on that one. You know, and certainly I want to, this is not to undermine the consequences and damage that that broken sexual behavior has in life. But what it really is necessary is I need to move from unhealth to health. And when we take it layers underneath the behaviors, we start to see that we have a broken relationship with relationships.
1: Yes, correct.
0: And so when we start getting healthier in relationships, we cannot do that alone. It's fundamentally impossible. But we get other men around us and build into us. Lo and behold, the consequence of that, I'll say the natural outcome of that, is we start to mature and grow and become more integrous in our lives and start to feel the impacts of becoming men. Meaning showing up in the world with a sense of confidence, we've talked about with identity, with a sense of confidence, with a deep sense of humility, with incredible usefulness. And I think most importantly, going back to Father's Day, is we start healing our own father wounds that we may carry inside of us. But we also show the our children and the generation before us, this is the hard work. This is what's required. We move into the honest places of our lives, or we move into the darker places of our lives with honesty with other people, especially other safe men. And what happens is healing and growth happens as a result of that. And what an unbelievable gift that we have a pathway to that. It seems so elusive. Again, it seems like a pot at the end of the rainbow or a unicorn in the forest. Right. It's not. It's a phone call away. It's a decision. It's a courageous decision to move into it. And every man's battle is your doorway there. And so I'm like, take advantage of it.
2: Right. For sure.
0: I honor the fear. I honor the skepticism around it all. But in saying that those things are real, but they're not as real as the impact of what the experience gives you on the back end of it. So I can go on for days, but just make the call. It takes 20 seconds. Yeah. So make it happen.
1: I don't know if you guys remember youth groups and stuff. It was in unity, to dwell in unity.
0: Yes,
1: from the song.
0: Yeah.
1: It's like, la, la, la, la, la, la, la, la, la. You know, it sounded like a Jewish wedding song or something. Uh-huh. What I find ironic is the way we often do unity in Christian circles, in our men's, you know, pancake breakfast or the golf league or the whatever, is we pretend that it's unity and then we lie, lie, lie, lie, lie, lie, lie, lie.
0: Mm.
1: We don't tell the truth.
0: Yeah.
1: And you made such a good point there, Chris, to face the darkness with truth.
0: Mm-hmm.
1: There's power there. If I can let somebody into me, intimacy is into me see. If I can let someone in to the deepest, darkest places within me and experience that acceptance, now I actually experience unity. And now I can actually be the healthiest version of me, which allows me then to move into these roles that I have as a husband, as a father, as a son, as a neighbor, as a member of the church, in power, by the power of the Holy Spirit, into those places, rather than trying to overcome my shame by performance.
0: Well, and I oftentimes see this too, that's where that line that I've been using today of like, hey, we have far less control than we ever feared, but we have far more influence than what we ever imagined. Mm-hmm. And that becomes the result. We get to experience, we don't have to control the world around us. We let go of that. That's boyish behavior.
1: Right.
0: Mannish behavior is that we move into influence that God has created with us and for us and through us.
1: Yeah, yeah. I have a friend who has a similar phrase, and he's been telling me this since we were in college together. He says, JJ, don't worry. You're far worse than you think you are. But then he follows up with, but be of good courage. God's grace is far greater than
0: yours. Amen.
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6: 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I'm getting frustrated having to always clean up after him. Suggestions?
7: To me, this is one of those things where you make requests but not demands. 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I believe love accepts many imperfections. And by imperfections, I mean those things your mate cannot or will not change. So settle into reality, don't expect them to become super organized, and recognize that you too have some traits that irritate them.
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10: Now a look at your morning weather on Columbia Christian Talk Radio. Mostly cloudy with thunderstorms today with a high near 91 and lows around 68. Thunderstorms tomorrow with a high of 88 and lows around 69. For your Sunday, mostly cloudy with thunderstorms with a high near 78 and lows around 63. And for Monday, mostly cloudy with a high near 76 and lows around 64. That's your morning weather on Columbia Christian Talk Radio.
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12: It's 9 o'clock AM. Welcome to Amazing Facts with Doug Batchelor. 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
1: Cover to cover, Jesus through all of the Bible, it's really the second part talking about Moses, how Moses is one of the most powerful types of Jesus in the Bible. And I think the Lord gives us these vignettes of who he is through these Old Testament characters so that we would recognize him for who he is. You know, there's this recognizing, and then there's a revelation, and there's then a relationship that happens. So let's pick it up. Something else we'll find that is a similarity between Moses and Elijah, and of course is one of the most outstanding characteristics, is they are saviors of the people. They led the people from slavery to freedom. Luke 4:18, Jesus is speaking. The Spirit of the Lord is upon me because he's anointed me to preach the gospel to the poor. He sent me to heal the brokenhearted, to proclaim liberty to the captives. Jesus came to proclaim liberty to the captives, the slaves. John 8:31, Jesus was speaking to the Jews who were listening. He said, if you abide in my word, you're my disciples indeed, and you'll know the truth, and the truth will make you free. They answered and said, we're Abraham's descendants. We've never been in bondage to anyone. How can you say that you'll be made free? Jesus answered and said, assuredly I say to you, whoever commits sin is a slave of sin. The slave does not abide in the house forever, but the son abides forever. If therefore the son will make you free, you will be free indeed. Indeed, as truly as Moses saved the people from physical bondage in Egypt, Jesus saves us from the bondage of the devil and sin. We are all held captive by the cords of our sin, whether it's pride or some addiction. Jesus can break the chains and set us free. He saves us from our slavery. They are both great saviors in that respect. You notice that Moses and Jesus descend the mountains to the multitude. A couple of quick verses here. Exodus 19:14. And Moses went down from the mount to the people. He'd go up to the mountain, he'd commune with God, he'd come down, and he would minister to the people and teach the people and save the people. Jesus went up. Sometimes he spent the whole night in prayer on the mountain. Then he would come down and minister to the people. Matthew 8:1. When he would come down the mountain, great multitudes followed him. And Moses, Exodus 19:14, he went down the mountain unto the people. Now something else, when they were up there on the mountain, communing with God, they absorbed some of that glorious radioactivity or whatever they picked up just talking to the presence of God. They began to shine. You read here in Matthew chapter 17, when Jesus went up the Mount of Transfiguration, this is verse 2, Matthew 17, he was transfigured before them, and his face did shine as the sun, and his raiment was as white as the light. You read now about Moses. So when Aaron and the children of Israel saw Moses, behold, the skin of his face shone, and they were afraid to come near him. And when Moses finished speaking, he put a veil on his face. You realize when Jesus came into our world that God veiled his divinity with humanity. Some of you remember in the Bible when they came to arrest Jesus, I think it's only in the Gospel of John, Jesus said to the mob when they came to arrest him, who do you seek? They said, Jesus of Nazareth. Christ said two words. He said, I am. Actually, he said, I am he. And they fell down. You remember that? Why did they fall down? Because when he spoke those words, I am he, just like God spoke to Moses and said, I am that I am, glory flashed from Jesus, knocked down the mob. He was always veiling his divinity in humanity. So they were shining on the mountain. Now when Moses came down the mountain after receiving the Ten Commandments, by the way, God spoke audibly to Jesus on the mountain. He said, this is my beloved son, hear him. God spoke audibly to Moses on the mountain when he gave him the Ten Commandments. Then they come down from the mountain where there's glory on the mountain and there's devils in the valley. What a contrast. You can read about this in Luke chapter 9. After the Mount of Transfiguration experience where Jesus spoke with Elijah and Moses and God said, this is my beloved son. Now it happened the next day when they came down the mountain, that a great multitude met him. And suddenly a man from the multitude cried out, saying, "Teacher, I implore you, look on my son, for he is my only child. And behold, a spirit," that's not a good spirit, "a spirit seizes him. And he cries out, and it convulses him, and he foams at the mouth, and it departs from him with great difficulty, bruising him." And Father says in another version, it says, "Sometimes the devil casts him in the fire and sometimes in the water to destroy him. And the disciples tried to cast out this devil and they could not. And the scribes and Pharisees said, 'Oh, now where is your power?'" And so this is conflict with the devil in the valley after coming down the mountain. Moses comes down the mountain. What does he find? God says, "Moses, you better get down there. Your people have corrupted yourself." Isn't it interesting? God said to Moses, "Your people." Have you ever noticed that when the kids are in trouble, that one parent will say, your kid's acting up. They don't say, "My kid's acting up." Carol say, "Take care of your son." And Moses comes down the mountain. What happened? They'd made a golden calf. Listen to it. Deuteronomy 9. It's also in Exodus. Deuteronomy 9:15. "So I turned and came down from the mountain, and the mountain burned with fire. The two tables were in my two hands, and I looked, and behold, you had sinned against the Lord your God and made for yourself a molded calf." They'd gotten involved in idolatry, which is diabolical worship. "And you turned aside quickly from the way that the Lord had commanded you." And the people had a party. It says they were unrestrained. It just became, it went from worship to diabolical worship. Something else we see is both Jesus and Moses are known as great mediators and intercessors. You remember the story, of course, where shortly after they came through the Red Sea and they were on their way through the wilderness, that the Amalekites were a desert-dwelling people. They were related, I believe, to Abraham as well. And they came and attacked them from behind. And God said Moses said to Joshua, "Arm the people and go out and fight against Amalek." And so they, with whatever weapons they had managed to get as slaves, they went out and fought against Amalek. And Moses went up on a hill and he lifted his hands to intercede in their behalf and to pray to God. And we believe he stretched his arms out, not up. Because after a while his arms got tired and they began to drop. And Aaron and Hur came alongside Moses and lifted his arms. Why? Because whenever Moses' hands went down and he was not seen interceding and praying for them, Amalek began to defeat Joshua. And they said, "Oh, look, there's a connection here. When they don't see you up on the hill with your hands stretched out, they start to lose. Pick your hands up." He picked them back. He says, "I can't do this, guys. I'm 80 years old," whatever it was. And so they said, "Well, let us help you." They lifted up his hands, and that's become an expression. Whenever you help the pastor, they say you're helping lift the hands of the pastor, as Aaron and Hur did with Moses. But they saw him interceding. And when we see Jesus as our high priest interceding in our behalf, we gain courage for the daily fight. Amen? To continue the good fight of faith. They were intercessors. They were mediators. Exodus 32, 32. "Yet now, Lord, if you will forgive their sin, but if not, I pray, blot me out of your book." Does God have a book of life? He said, "If you will not forgive them, blot me out." What is Moses doing? He's being self-sacrificing. He said, "Let me be the substitute. Take my life, but save them." How can you be more like Jesus than that? To say, "I'm willing to die that others might live." Something else we see is that both Moses and Jesus fill the role as judges. You can read in Exodus chapter 18, verse 13, "And it came about the next day that Moses sat down to judge the people, and the people stood about Moses from morning till evening." He not only was the great lawgiver, he was the great judge. And finally, he set something up where he said, "Look, I'm going to delegate judgment to some other officers." And so, and this was under the suggestion of his father-in-law. But who else is our judge? 2 Corinthians 5, verse 10. "For we must all appear before the judgment seat of Christ." Christ is not only our Savior, he's not only our defense attorney, he's our judge. Moses and Jesus conquered the serpent. And I think I alluded to this last week. when they were all bit by snakes, and because they'd been complaining about God's manna, the Lord sent serpents among them. It calls them fiery serpents. They're evidently, we don't know if they're fiery because they were bright red or if they're fiery because they are the venom burned. But they're called fiery serpents, and they were bit, and they're dying from the venom. And Moses was told to make a bronze serpent and put it on a pole, symbolizing a defeated serpent. And in the same way, Jesus said, as Moses lifted up the serpent in the wilderness, even so must the Son of Man be lifted up, that whoever believes in him should not perish, but have everlasting life. That's John 3, 14 and 15, which you find some of that repeated in John 3, 16. John 12, 31, Jesus said, now the judgment of this world is come, and the prince of this world, who is the prince of this world? The devil, will be cast out. He is going to be defeated. Say amen. He actually was defeated at the cross, but someone said he's like a bee that lost his stinger. He's still buzzing around and scaring everybody. Moses and Jesus were notably meek. You read, of course, Matthew 11, verse 29, Jesus said, take my yoke upon you and learn of me, for I am meek and lowly in heart, and you will find rest unto your souls. Jesus was meek. He had incredible power, but he did not use his power. Mark 15, verse 4 and 5, then Pilate asked him again, saying, do you answer nothing? This is during the trial of Jesus. See how many things they testify against you. But Jesus still answered nothing, so that Pilate marveled. You know, most people, if they're about to die, they're begging and pleading and arguing and saying everything they can to save themselves. Jesus is saying nothing. He was meek. Jesus did not claim his rights. Jesus said, if they persecute you in this city, go into another city. Was Moses meek? You can read in the Bible, the man, this is Numbers 12, verse 3. The man Moses was very meek above all those who were on the face of the earth. And just an example of this, when Dathan and Abiram, they came and said to Moses, Moses, you take too much on yourself. What makes you think you're in charge? Who gave you all this authority? You're bossing us around. We can also lead. God will work through us just like he works through you. Moses, if it were me, and that happened after, you know, you're talking to God face to face, I'd be looking for the jawbone of a donkey and I'd smite in hip and thigh. I'd get upset. But no, Moses, he falls down on his face. He humbles himself. Says, well, let the Lord defend us. He was a meek man. Something else, this to me is beyond coincidental. If I say, what numbers do you associate with Jesus' followers? What numbers do you associate with Jesus' followers? How many apostles were there? 12. Did he send out another group? 70. They're known by the numbers 12 and 70 in their leaders. They're great organizers, organizing a nation and a church. Numbers 144, these are those that were numbered, which Moses and Aaron numbered, and the princes of Israel being 12 men. So they had 12 princes representing each of the tribes. And then you look in Luke 6:13. And when it was day, this is after spending the night, he called to him his disciples, and of them he chose 12, who he named apostles. Not only do you have the 12 with Moses and the 12 with Jesus, you got the 70. Exodus 24, verse 9. Then went up Moses and Aaron, Nadab and Abihu, and the 70 elders of Israel. You can just type in 70 elders. It appears many times in the story of Moses and Aaron. What about Jesus? Luke chapter 10, verse 1. After these things, the Lord, Jesus, appointed 70 others also, and he sent them out two by two before his face into every city and place where he himself would come. It's a good idea to send out Bible workers before the evangelist shows up. And so he sent out not just the 12, he sent out 70. Isn't that interesting? They both had the same numbers that were sent out from them. But wait, there's more. Moses and Jesus both escaped stoning. Exodus 17, verse 4. And Moses cried to the Lord, saying, what shall I do unto this people? They're almost ready to stone me. And you can read in Numbers 14, verse 10. But all the congregation bade stone them with stones on several occasions. You know, you think about all that Moses did. I mean, he could have retired at 65, but here at 80, he goes to work. And he starts leading these people, and they after all the plagues and all the power of God, and the Egyptians are destroyed by the Red Sea, and they get hungry, and he gives them food from heaven. And they get thirsty, and they get water in a miraculous way on several occasions. Not only does the water come out of the rock, and we'll talk about that, but the bitter springs are made drinkable through Moses. He does all this, and whenever anything went sideways, they said, let's kill him. Now, did Jesus' own people want to dispatch him? Well, they ultimately did. But several times they tried to stone Jesus. Look here in John chapter 8, verse 59. Then they took up stones to cast at him. But Jesus hid himself and went out of the temple, going through the midst of them. You also see this happening again in John 10, verse 31. Several occasions, they narrowly escaped stoning Moses and Jesus. This to me, I think, is another point that is very special. It says they gave their spirit to others. Numbers 11, verse 17, when Moses, he said, Lord, I can't bear this people. And it was wearing him out. And God said, look, Moses, you need to get some leaders. You got your 12 princes, you got your 70 elders. Says, and I'm going to take the spirit that is in you. I've given you my spirit. I'm going to take that and I'm going to put it on them. And so all of the 70 elders, they gathered to Moses. Actually, two of them didn't gather. I don't know. They didn't feel worthy. And the Bible says their names were Eldad and Medad. And God took the spirit from Moses. It's the Holy Spirit. And he gave it to them. And so the idea of taking the spirit of Moses does not have any special trademark copyright Holy Spirit, right? It's the Spirit of God. This represents Jesus. You remember, not only did Jesus give the Holy Spirit to the disciples at Pentecost, but in the upper room, it says he breathed on them and said, receive the Holy Spirit. They both built a temple. It says there's no house but the house that Jesus built. Numbers 11, 17. Exodus 25, verse 9. All that I show you, that is the pattern of the tabernacle and the pattern of all its furnishings, just so you shall make it. Did God build a tabernacle through Moses? And did his spirit come down on it? He did. But what does that represent? John 2, 19, Jesus said, destroy this temple, and in 3 days, I will raise it up. Back to Hebrews 3. I want to read this for you again. Hebrews 3, 3. For this one, Jesus, has been counted more glory than Moses, inasmuch as he who built the house has more honor than the house. For do you love the building more than the one who builds it for you? The one who built the house is more honorable than the house. For every house is built by someone, but he who built all things is God. And Moses indeed was faithful in all of his house as a servant for a testimony of those things which would be spoken afterward. But Christ, as a son over his house, whose house we are. The Bible tells us that you and I are the temple of God. Now, don't get confused, but in one place Paul says, what, don't you know that your body, your physical body, is a temple of the Holy Spirit? You need to take care of your physical body. It is also a dwelling place for Christ in your body. God dwells in you. He that defiles the temple of God, him will God destroy. You are not your own. You are bought with a price. We must present ourselves a living sacrifice, holy and honorable, which is your reasonable service. We are God's temple as individuals. But Paul also says it another way. He said, what, don't you know that ye collectively are the temple of God? And that's where you find it says that you and I are living stones in the temple of God. That Jesus is the cornerstone, and we are a royal priesthood. So the church is the household of God. When Jesus said, destroy this temple made with hands, and in 3 days I will make one without hands, referring to the resurrection, what temple was he talking about? Your body or the church? What is the church called? The body of Christ. And so did Jesus build the temple? Jesus was a carpenter. And you've heard me quote this before. It's in 1 Chronicles chapter 17. David is in his house, and he's looking at this beautiful cedar house that Hiram, the king of Tyre, helped him to build. And he feels guilty, because then he looks out the window and he sees that the ark of God is still in a tattered tabernacle. And he wants to build a glorious house for the honor of God. And he asks Nathan, he says, you know, I'm thinking of building a temple for God. And Nathan says, go for it, David, God is with you. He figures if God put it on David's heart, it must be God's will. You know, sometimes the Bible says, Psalm 37, he gives you the desire of your hearts. But then God spoke to Nathan later and said, no, Nathan, you spoke too soon. That also reminds us prophets were human. They shared their opinions sometimes. Not everything a prophet says is a prophecy. Do you get that? If a prophet is sitting with you at the table and says, pass the water, that's not a prophecy. It means they're thirsty. So God then tells Nathan, go back to David. You spoke too soon. Tell David the word of the Lord. And the word of the Lord was, David, it's good that you want to build me a house, but you're not supposed to build the house for me, for you are a bloody man. Not only because he was a man of war, but he was guilty of innocent blood in killing Uriah and what had happened in that debacle with Bathsheba. So he said, your son, his name Solomon, peace, similar to Shalom, the son of David, said, your son will build me a house that will last forever. Who is the son of David that built a house that would last forever? Well, Solomon did build a house, but it's not there anymore. So in your only option you're left with is Jesus, the son of David, who built a house, which house ye are. And we will, how long are we going to last? God's people have eternal life. It'll last forever. God's going to come down, and the Bible tells us that he's going to build a kingdom that will be from everlasting to everlasting. And so this is the house that was to build to last forever. But Moses built a temple, and Jesus built a temple. And then they suffered for the people. You remember when, after nearly 40 years of leading the people through the wilderness, the folks got upset again. And, you know, sometimes as they traveled from point A to point B, they ran out of quail at one point, and they complained, and God gave them so much quail that they came out of their nose. And then they ran out of water again, and they complained, even though God had always provided for them. They kept losing faith. See, it's easy to have faith when you have every need satisfied. God is wanting people that will have faith when it's absent. You need to believe he will provide when you can't see it. And so when the people said, Moses, you brought us out here to kill us. After 40 years, Moses got so upset, God said, go speak to the rock once again. Water will flow once again. Moses went and he got angry. He had enough. Shows us Moses was human. And he struck the rock and he said, shall we bring rock water from you from the rock, you rebels? God said, Moses, you did not honor me. This was supposed to be a symbol of my son. The rock was only struck once. You were supposed to speak to the rock and water would have come out by the power of the word. He said, because you've done this, you cannot lead the people into the promised land. He suffered for the sins of the people. Look at it. Deuteronomy 4, verse 21. Furthermore, the Lord was angry with me for your sakes. Now, does that sound like a prophecy? What happened to Jesus? He bore the wrath of God that belongs to you and me. Aren't you glad? It says, he was angry with me for your sakes and swore that I would not cross the Jordan, that I would not enter that good land which the Lord your God has given you as an inheritance, but I must die in this land. He was to die for their sakes. I must not cross over the Jordan so that you can cross over. Isaiah 53, speaking about the Messiah, a prophecy. But he was wounded for our transgressions. He was bruised for our iniquity. And by his stripes we are healed. Jesus suffered for us. He took our penalty. And Moses is an example of this. And then finally, after 40 years of leading the people and bringing them to the borders of the promised land, Miriam had died, Aaron had died, only Moses is left. And he tells the people, he said, I can't cross over, but Joshua is going to lead you. Now, Joshua will be another subject. Name Joshua means Jesus. He will lead you into the promised land. He says, but I need to die on the mountain.

0: Jesus died, Mount Calvary. So Moses, the servant of the Lord, died. That's always, you know, after you read through Genesis, Exodus, Leviticus, Numbers, and Deuteronomy, you get to those words, feel like you've lost a friend. This man changed history as much as any man beside Jesus. Now, it's not in the Bible, but it is in Jewish history and tradition. There was a book called The Assumption of Moses. That means, the assumption means to be caught up, to be assumed. And it tells the story of how 3 days after Moses died, God sent Michael to resurrect him. And Michael was another term for Christ, came to resurrect him. And you read about this in Jude. The Assumption of Moses is not there, but you do read in Jude verse 9, there's only one chapter in Jude. Yet Michael the archangel, when contending with the devil, he disputed about the body of Moses. He did not bring against him railing accusation, but said, "The Lord rebuke thee." Moses, the devil, said, "You can't have him. He's mine. What are you doing? You're resurrecting him." How many resurrections were there in the Bible before Moses? None. Moses is the first resurrection. It says, and he was buried, 1 Corinthians 15:4, and he rose again the third day according to the Scriptures. Interesting that Paul would say, nevertheless, death reigned from Adam to Moses. Seems like at Moses, with the resurrection of Moses, people realized there's hope beyond the grave. They said, well, because Moses rose, there's hope for us to rise. And now you and I know a lot more than that, because Jesus rose. And of course, there were many resurrections after Moses. Elijah resurrected a boy. Elisha resurrected a boy. Bible tells about a man who fell on the bones of Elisha. He was a resurrected. And then you've got the resurrections in the New Testament. And the great resurrection, finally, is the resurrection of Jesus. Amen? You cannot find the grave of Moses. And if you go to the Middle East, you will not find the grave of Jesus with anyone in it. It says on the door, "He is not here, he is risen." If you ever go to Israel, that's the good news, that he is alive, friends. Amen? And the story of Moses and Jesus remind us that we serve a living God. Jesus is in heaven, Moses is in heaven now. And you can be there too. We don't need to be afraid of death because of what Jesus did for us. Amen?
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2: There was a wedding at our house, which meant there was extra birdseed around. Later, I noticed blackbirds nearby, so I scattered some of our leftover birdseed around on the lawn. I went inside to watch through the window to see how long it would take for the birds to find it. Not long. One made the discovery about some newfound birdseed, and soon the chirping got around, and before long there were 20 or 30 birds in on the feast. Good news travels fast, you know. Well, let me chirp around some other good news that I've heard about. It's the good news that in spite of our sin, we can still be saved through the blood of Jesus. Jesus wants you to spend eternity with him. Come on, crack around on that seed for a while. Can you believe it? It's true and it's real. It's there for the accepting. It's there for the taking. It's a free gift from God to you. One Bible text says, "Taste and see that the Lord is good." So, chirp the word around to somebody else. This is Rod Bieber with Seed Time and Harvest.
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4: 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Gaining and maintaining optimum health is possible at any age. That's what thousands are learning at the CHIP programs, the Coronary Health Improvement Project, offered across the country and around the world. So get ready to feel better, think clearer, and enjoy a closer walk with God. I'm your CHIP Health host, Charles Mills. I'm about to share with you a statistic that may completely shock you. Well, I hope it does, because what you're about to hear may provide an insight into your present medical condition. So please listen carefully. Here we go. Americans consume an average of 150 pounds of sugars and sweeteners per year for each man, woman, and child. That's more than 3/4 of a cup a day. Whoa, I hear you say. Back that candy cart up for a minute. I don't buy that much sugar at the grocery store. Where's it all coming from? Well, Dr. Deal, founder, director of the Coronary Health Improvement Project, let me ask you the same question. Where's all that sugar coming from?
5: It's really shocking, isn't it, when you think about this?
4: I guess so.
5: 3/4 of a cup of sugar a day. You know, actually, that's per person, right?
4: Yes.
5: I mean,
4: yes.
5: We are consuming about 10 pounds of sugar per week, and that's for a husband, wife, and two kids in elementary school. So a family of four consumes about 10 pounds of sugar. And when you break it down to teaspoons, that's about 35 to 40 teaspoons a day per person. See? Mm-hmm. I mean, I talk to people and I say, do you know that you eat 40 teaspoons of sugar a day? They look at me and say, not me.
4: Not me.
5: It must be my neighbor. I said, well, then they must be eating much more than you do.
4: Yes.
5: So it's more than 40, right?
4: Yes.
5: Because it's an average. And so they're always stunned. I mean, where in the world is all the sugar coming from? And that's your question, right?
4: Yes, because we don't see it. It's not there on our table. It's not there on our shelves. Yet this is a statistic that is well proven. Where is it coming from?
5: Well, you know, most of that sugar is really very well hidden, isn't it?
4: It has to be.
5: It sort of slips into our diets. For instance, we look at soft drinks. You know, we average about close to 60 gallons of soft drinks per person per year, and that comes out to be about 2 to 3 soda pops a day, right?
4: Right.
5: And people say, well, what's wrong with a soda pop? Well, it's fluid, isn't it? It's water, and we're all dehydrated anyway. We should drink more soda. And, of course, that's what the manufacturers tell you. They say, you got to have more water coming into your system. Drink our drinks and get energized, right? Mm-hmm. What they don't tell you is that a 12-ounce soda may contain 10 to 12 teaspoons of sugar.
4: A 12-ounce soda containing 10 to 12 teaspoons of sugar.
5: Yeah, so if you had 2 sodas a day, that would be right there, roughly 24 teaspoons of sugar right there, right?
4: Right.
5: And students, you know, college kids, they usually drink 3 or 4 sodas a day. So you can see it's very easy to get your 20, 30, 40 teaspoons of sugar. And then, of course, you have to worry about the desserts. A piece of chocolate cake, for instance, has 15 teaspoons of sugar. Mm-hmm. You have a banana split, that's 25 teaspoons of sugar. You have a frozen yogurt, and you think, you know, that's a great healthy food here. And right there, in most of these frozen yogurts, when the sugar and food is added, you have another 12 teaspoons right there in one cup.
4: Mm-hmm.
5: So right there, soft drinks are probably the single biggest source of refined sugar in the American diet. Mm-hmm. Then you have the desserts, the cakes and the pies. Then you have to be concerned about the ready-to-eat cereals.
4: Yeah.
5: You know?
4: Yeah.
5: Cereals. I mean, well, there's some good ones. I think the shredded wheat and maybe the Cheerios, you know, they're kind of excellent. But then you have, you know, commercial brands like Fruit Loops and Sugar Smacks and all these kind of things. And usually they have about 50% of the calories in their box comes from sugar. I mean, this really isn't cereal anymore. This is really candy.
4: When you pick up some of these products, Dr. Deal, and you read the ingredients, and we all should be reading ingredients, when you read the ingredients, I sometimes don't see the word sugar there. Does that mean there's no sugar in there?
5: Yeah, it's clever, isn't it?
4: It's very clever.
5: You know, there are many sugars that you best recognize by the three last letters in the word. And that's O-S-E. So you have sucrose. You have fructose, you have lactose, you have dextrose, you have maltose. You know, these are all sugars. And so are corn syrup and honey.
4: Mm.
5: Mm-hmm. And molasses, these are all sugars. Mm-hmm. There are probably more than 100 substances that are called sugars that are out there. Mm-hmm. And, you know, the reason why we are a little bit concerned about the amount of sugar is it's the amount that we consume. I mean, if we have 10 teaspoons of sugar in our diet, added sugar, you know, hidden sugar, I mean, that's probably nothing to worry about. Mm-hmm. But when you have 30, 40 teaspoons of sugar a day, what does it do? It displaces. And that's the point here. It displaces nutritional foods because sugar has no nutritional value. Mm-hmm. Sugar is what we call an empty calorie. Mm-hmm. It's just calories, right? But it doesn't have any protein. It doesn't have any fiber. It doesn't have any vitamins. It doesn't have any minerals. It's an empty calorie. It's just the sweet stuff that we become habituated to or addicted to.
6: And we're talking about refined sugar here, right?
5: Yeah, it's refined sugar.
6: Yeah, okay. Because there's sugar in an orange, there's sugar in an apple, and a mango.
5: Well, no, we're talking about refined sugar. These are added sugars, right?
6: Yeah. Mm-hmm.
5: Of course, you know, many people don't really eat that many fruits anyway.
6: That's true.
5: We should be eating 3-4 fruits a day. Most people don't eat that in a week.
6: Yeah. Okay, so we put this refined sugar in our bodies. You know, a little bit's not going to hurt us, but we're not having a little bit. We're having a lot of it, all of us, across the board. What is the problem? Doesn't our body say, well, here's some sugar, there's no nutrition, I'll just pass it through and ignore it? Can't the body do that?
5: Oh, that would be nice. Yeah. Then we wouldn't have to worry about the calories, right? Yeah, but every teaspoon of sugar has 15 calories. Mm. So if you take in, well, let's do the figuring. If you have about 40 teaspoons times 15 calories, you've got 600 calories. And a man probably should have maybe 2,400 or something like that calories. So you can see you have 25% in this case of the calories comes from sugar, no nutrition value.
6: You drink 2 bottles of pop, you almost have a quarter of what you need for the whole day, right there in that those two bottles of pop.
5: Yeah, it adds up very, very fast, doesn't it?
6: It certainly does. It certainly does.
5: And so that's what is really concerning us, that we're taking in too many calories. They slip in, we don't even realize it, and you have lots of calories sort of unaccounted for in our minds, and then you wonder why our waistlines are going up and up and up and up.
6: You have an interesting chart in your book, Health Power. I'm looking at the chapter here on sugar, and you go and you identify the sugar content of some very common and very enjoyed foods. Could you share with us, give us a little eye-opener here of what we're putting in our body when we eat some of these things?
5: Oh, I think you're talking about, let me think about this. Yeah, I think you're talking about, for instance, candy. You know, you have sort of a little 4-ounce candy bar, and right there you usually have about, I think, what was it? It's about 20 teaspoons of sugar.
6: 20 teaspoons of sugar in a 4-ounce candy bar.
5: That's right, that's right. Or, you know, you have a donut. You think nothing of it. You think it's just white flour and, a little bit glaze on it. Yeah, but it's 6 teaspoons, and that comes in pretty fast, right?
6: It certainly does.
5: So these are the kind of concerns that we have. You have a slice of apple pie, and that's not even a la mode. Uh-huh, I mean, that's not even with ice cream on the top, right?
6: Uh-huh.
5: Just regular apple pie or cherry pie or coconut pie, just one slice, right there, you got 10 teaspoons, right?
6: My. Well, I'm beginning to see, Dr. Deal, that sugar is a stealthy enemy of our bodies, refined sugar I'm talking about, of course, here, that it is sneaking in all kinds of ways. So I'm thinking, okay, what do we do to try to stem this tide? It sounds like we need to read some labels, and if sugar is... Labels are listed in the order of the abundance of that ingredient in the recipe, right?
5: Mm-hmm.
6: Okay, so if sugar or something with an OSE, fructose, lactose, is near the top, then we can know that we have a lot of sugar in that product.
5: Yep. Do you see how clever the industry bypasses the intent of legislation?
6: Yes.
5: They were supposed to list the ingredients in order of their abundance in a product. Mm-hmm. So if you have a banana split and you would have to put a label on it, there's obviously, most likely, you would have sugar as the first or second ingredient, right, for banana split.
6: Yeah.
5: It's either fat or it's sugar.
6: Mm-hmm.
5: So the sugar would be number one or number two position there. But you see, they don't write down sugar because that would be placing it too high. So they break those sugars down in where they come from. So maybe some of it is sucrose, some of it is dextrose, some of it comes from maybe corn syrup, fructose. So they break it down into the different chemical components. And so then when you read the label, you see many other ingredients coming before you see, oh, there's sucrose, some in further down, there's some fructose. And the consumer doesn't understand that if you would add these OSE items all up,

0: program. Listener, now you know. You're not going to be taken by this anymore. You're going to understand what this... Okay, we eat the sugar. We eat all this sugar. We put it in our bodies. What exactly, Dr. Deal, is it doing to us? How do we know that we are kind of overdoing on the amount of sugar we bring into our body?
1: Well, there's usually a very pleasant feeling when you have sugar. First of all, it satisfies our desire for sweet. Mm-hmm. Sweet is very attractive. They say if you have a baby and you take the pacifier and you put into some sugar water, mm-hmm. and then you put it into the mouth of the baby, that baby will just glow and it will just look at you and it will give you a smile. I mean, this is all documented.
0: Yes,
1: seriously.
0: Yeah.
1: There's something about sugar that creates a pleasure in the brain. And it goes in very, very rapidly because it doesn't have to be digested. Mm-hmm. So sugar goes to the brain fairly rapidly. Sugar goes to the stomach very, very fast. And from there into the circulatory system. So it floods the bloodstream with what we call blood sugar, right? Mm-hmm. The glucose there. And so that gives you a sense of energy. It goes into the cells. It gives you a sense of a boost. Yeah. You're climbing a mountain. You're feeling kind of dragging a little bit. You take that candy bar out of your pocket. And, you know, within 5-10 minutes, you have a spring in your feet again. And you are up on that mountain there, you see.
0: Yes.
1: So refined concentrated sugars enter the bloodstream very quickly. And when that happens, the blood sugar then goes up very fast too. That's the energy boost. That's the sugar high. But the high is only temporary. That is the thing we need to remember. The high is only temporary because it triggers a surge of insulin.
0: Mm-hmm.
1: Now, you see, the body wants to have the sugar between 60 and 100 points. That's where it functions optimally. But when you put in that refined concentrated sugar that enters the bloodstream very rapidly, it sort of swoops in like a little sort of a small tsunami.
0: Mm-hmm.
1: And it overwhelms the bloodstream. And so at that moment, then, the brain apparently has a special signaling function there. The pancreas now, which is one of the glands, now pushes out insulin. And the insulin has only one function, and that is to bring the blood sugar down and to move the sugar into the cells of the body. That is the function of insulin. It opens up the doors like a key so that the sugar, which is needed by the cells to function well, the doors are opening up and it goes in, and that brings the blood sugar down to the normal levels.
0: Mm-hmm.
1: That's the way it's supposed to happen. But when this sugar comes in so rapidly, the pancreas oftentimes overreacts.
0: Mm.
1: And that's the story that we need to discuss after the break, probably, right?
0: We certainly do, because we do not want overreacting pancreases. Trust me on this, ladies and gentlemen. We don't want that happening. We'll take a short break, and when we come back, we'll talk more about sugar and what it does to us. And the good news is that there are sugars, there are sweet things that we can enjoy that do not create this tsunami, do not create this overreaction of the pancreas. And it's just as wonderful and just as tasty and a whole lot healthier. So stay tuned, and we'll tell you all about it.

0: Did you know that for many American workers, their high-risk, dangerous jobs may be safer than eating supper? Outside of on-the-job hazards, the biggest threat to the health of employees is their lifestyle. Studies have convincingly demonstrated that a diet high in fat and low in fiber nutrition plays a major role in how and when we die. Machinery may be dangerous, but what's on your plate can be even more deadly.
1: I'm Dr. Hans Dior, inviting you to join the people in the know and enroll in the next CHIP program in your area. 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

0: We're talking with Dr. Hans Diehl today about sugar. He's kind of a sweet guy, and so we're talking about sweet things on today's program. Dr. Diehl, you have left us with a feeling that we're in trouble. We are eating way too much sugar in our lives, our families, throughout our lives. We are paying a price for that. Our bodies are overreacting and overacting to all of this. And you mentioned in your book, Health Power, that also it can cause us to have that dive in our emotions. We're feeling shaky and anxious and draggy, and we're snapping at the kids. We're having what they call the sugar blues. What exactly happens now? Keep us going on this thing. What happens next when that sugar is in our body?
1: Well, first you have the energy, right?
0: Right.
1: And then the insulin is being pushed out. It probably over the pancreas overreacts, pushes out too much insulin. Mm-hmm. The insulin now really works very rapidly to push the sugar down. Mm-hmm. It opens up all the cellular doors, so the sugar from the blood can rush into the cells. And as the blood sugar goes too low, then you feel this. You call this sort of a temporary hypoglycemia, a low blood sugar, right? Mm-hmm. And then you feel kind of, like you said, you have a snappy type of a reaction sometimes. You have that letdown, that fatigue. You get a little bit shaky maybe. And so what you do next? You take that orange juice. You take a candy bar. You take something else to pick you up. And you have the same thing happen again. Mm-hmm. So you have energy coming in. And within 5 minutes, the pancreas is now being pushed hard to let out too much insulin, and the whole process begins to happen over again. And so this is then the sugar highs and the sugar blues. Mm-hmm. It's up and down and up and down, and it's difficult for young people, for instance, to really maintain their level of attentiveness. The attention span, the concentration span, it goes up and then it goes down, it goes up and it goes down. And that's why I think one of the best things that parents can do when they have children with attention deficit and so on, they can perhaps begin to think, what can we do to replace the refined concentrated sugar, these refined sugars? How can we give the kids something that is nice and sweet, but maybe it doesn't have this concentrated effect?
0: All right, and that's what we need to do right now, because I have a lot of people listening right now, Dr. Diehl, who are saying, but I have a sweet tooth. I love sweet things. I don't want to give up sweet. And we're saying, don't give up sweet. What are we saying exactly?
1: Well, you know, my son is a dentist. I sometimes jokingly tell people, when if you have a sweet tooth and you can't get rid of that sweet tooth, see my son. He will pull it for you. But, you know, the sweetness is something that we have learned. It's sort of an addiction, actually, and we increase that dependence usually on sugar. So we need to do something to replace that sugar, the pleasure, the joy. And one of the best things to do that is by eating foods that have not only sugar but also fiber. You see, fiber is a very important aspect, and I'll come to that in just a minute. For instance, you can have an apple, one of these gala apples.
0: Oh, they're very good, yes.
1: If you crisp them a little bit and then you quarter them, this is just wonderful. You have bananas, you have peaches, you have mangoes. In this country, you have just about anything that you want in terms of fruits. Mm-hmm. And so we recommend, the berries, the raspberries, the blueberries. These are high antioxidant foods. They're high in nutritional value, and they're sweet. Mm-hmm. And they can satisfy, I think, some of those sweet teeth that people have, right?
0: Yes, absolutely.
1: So that's perhaps a substitute. And what makes it so nice is that that sugar in nature is packaged correctly. It's not just concentrated refined sugar, which is just too overwhelming. I call it a little tsunami. But the way it's packaged in nature is it has a substance to it. It has a fluid, water to it. It has nutritional value to it, and it has fiber. Fiber is a magical kind of a thing, because fiber slows down the absorption of the sugar into the bloodstream. When you have fiber, the sugar doesn't get into the bloodstream so fast. It kind of slows everything down. And the sugar levels then won't jump around so much. And the energy will then begin to stabilize, and you feel satisfied much longer. And where do you find these kind of fiber things? Well, the berries you know, fruits in general. Then you can also look at the starchy foods. And sometimes people say, well, but starch is broken into sugar too. Isn't that kind of bad for you? Well, yes and no. If it's white starch, white flour, yes. Mm-hmm. It goes into the system pretty fast. If you have unrefined, like whole wheat, or you have brown rice, that has the fiber in it, and that slows down the conversion of the unrefined starch into sugar quite nicely, mm-hmm. and the body can handle that just magnificently.
0: I know from experience, Dr. Deal, what you're talking about, and I want to just give a little word of encouragement to our listeners who may want to make the move from that highly processed sugar to the more natural sugars that come in fruits. It may take a few weeks for your taste buds to make that transition. At first, you'll say, well, this apple tastes great, but it's not as good as a candy bar. But you know what? If you stick with it for a couple of weeks, pretty soon that apple's going to start tasting better and better and better. And if you ever go back to eat a candy bar, you're going to say, whoa, this is way too sweet. You have trained your taste buds. Am I right here, Dr. You've trained your taste buds to appreciate a certain level of sweetness.
1: Now, you know, the good news is we can retrain our taste buds.
0: Yes.
1: We can retrain what we kind of value. This is all learned behavior. Mm-hmm. The same thing holds for salt. People always say the most difficult thing to give up is the high intake of salt because your food tastes very, very flat. Mm-hmm. Well, it's the same with sugar. Mm-hmm. When you take the sugar out, it begins to taste flat. It takes you about 2 to 3 weeks to make those adjustments. And then, hey, everything is going to be looking great. As a matter of fact, like you said, you have that that ice cream there. And all of a sudden you say, wow, this is satiatingly sweet.
0: Yes.
1: I just can't take too much.
0: Yeah.
1: And all of a sudden, it's no longer the thing that you wanted so badly, but you just want a little bit because now you begin to realize, wow, this is much more intense than I ever thought it was.
0: Yeah.
1: But it's the same thing. But you have changed.
0: Yeah.
1: Your taste buds have changed.
0: And the same thing happened to me with salt as well. You've talked about salt before, and mm-hmm. when I started using less and less salt, my tongue got used to the less and less salt. When I would eat some of the foods that I'd had before, like from a can and whatnot, that had a lot of sodium in it, it was just way too much. I just had to stop doing it. It was just way too much. So we're retraining your tongues today, listener. That's what we're doing. We're trying to retrain your tongue by taking the refined sugar out of your life and replacing that with God's sugar, the way he intended in the package, as Dr. Deal says, in the package it comes in, that apple, that peach, that mango, that grape. I just challenge you to eat a bunch of fresh cherries from Oregon and say that's not sweet. That's amazing. Mm. Or maybe an Egyptian mango. Just give it a try sometime and it's going to blow you away.
1: You know, there's a very well-known scientist, a well-known administrator that used to be part of, heading the FDA, Dr. Kessler.
0: Mm-hmm.
1: Dr. Kessler has written a book a year ago or so, The End of Overeating.
0: Hmm.
1: He talks about the idea that when we have a lot of sugar in our food, it creates a habituation.
0: Yeah.
1: It triggers, it hits our pleasure centers in the brain.
0: Mm-hmm.
1: And he said the only way to overcome this is by giving the executive powers of the brain control, jurisdiction over these pleasure centers. And he said it doesn't happen overnight. You have to practice that.
0: Mm-hmm.
1: Like in the old days when you had the gramophone, when you had these records,
0: mm-hmm.
1: you would have these grooves that would be there and the needle would get in and you would hear the sound. Well, it's a little bit like this with the brain. The brain is, it's like a disc in a way,
0: mm-hmm.
1: a waxen disc. And whenever you do something, you create a groove, and that groove gets bigger and bigger and bigger and bigger and bigger, and the needle goes right into it after a while. And we sort of have these ruts. See?
0: Yeah.
1: And sugar, the sugar rut is one of these ruts. We have become accustomed to it. We are almost addicted to it. And we want mm-hmm. this. And the pleasure is created,
0: mm-hmm.
1: we sense it in our brain, it feels good, and we want more. He says you have to train the executive powers of the brain, the frontal lobe of the brain, that's where decisions are being made,
0: mm-hmm.
1: to override this. You need to make a different groove
0: mm-hmm.
1: on that waxen
0: mm-hmm.
1: Record, shall we say. And as you do this the first time, it's very difficult because you want that ice cream, you want those marshmallows, you want that soda drink, but you can override it, and so you make a groove. And after a while, the temptation comes again, and you want to go to the rut experience, sure, and said, no, you have to empower the executive portion of the brain. And so, you do it. It's difficult. But you get into this little groove now, and it becomes larger and larger and larger. And as you practice that more and more after 3, 4, 5, 6 weeks, the groove is not large enough so that you now have a positive rut.
0: Mm-hmm. Okay.
1: See, now you have trained your brain, I don't really need this. And the brain all of a sudden says, well, the pleasure is there, but it's too overpowering. I don't want that much. Mm-hmm. And so now you have more balance in your brain, and you can make, I think, choices more adequately. Before that, the needle would always get into the rut, and you're stuck.
0: Yeah.
1: But now you have trained your pleasure centers. You have used the executive power. You've overridden the pleasure aspect, and now you develop a new kind of pleasure, which is in much more harmony with how the body works, with health and everything else.
0: I like that illustration. We want to make some new ruts in our brains, and those ruts are called our health ruts. And listener, I invite you to do that. No one said this is going to be easy. No one said that we just make the decision and everything just falls into place and we automatically love everything that we want to put on our plate and all of our healthy food is just making us so satisfied. That takes time. And I just recommend, listener, that you start that time. You start making those ruts, as Dr. Deal calls them, to help you transition from where you are to where you want to be. I've come to the conclusion after talking with you for so long and for so many years, Dr. Deal, that people now are becoming very aware of what we are saying, and they're trying to figure out how to do that. And I like what you just said, how to develop that new rut by simply doing what is good for you and doing it over and over and over again. Well, as they said back in the 70s, Dr. Deal, groovy. That's what we want to have. We want to have a groovy life. Thank you, Dr. Deal, for this information. Listener, www.chiphealth.org for more information and resources that Dr. Deal has made available. 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Until next time, this is Charles Mills along with Dr. Hans Deal, inviting you to begin enjoying health by choice, not by chance. Goodbye, everyone.

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2: Now a look at your morning weather on Columbia Christian Talk Radio. Mostly cloudy with thunderstorms today with a high near 91 and lows around 68. Thunderstorms tomorrow with a high of 88 and lows around 69. For your Sunday, mostly cloudy with thunderstorms with a high near 78 and lows around 63. And for Monday, mostly cloudy with a high near 76 and lows around 64. That's your morning weather on Columbia Christian Talk Radio.
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4: From the Christian News Radio Network, I'm Jim Miller. Multiple reports the U.S. and Iran have reached a deal to extend the ceasefire have not been confirmed by the White House. Yesterday, Treasury Secretary Scott Bessent would only tell White House reporters any deal would have to be subject to President Trump's approval. According to the reports, the two countries have a 60-day memorandum of understanding that would reopen the Strait of Hormuz and start more intense negotiations on Iran's nuclear program. And at that same White House press briefing, Treasury Secretary Scott Bessent predicting oil and gas prices could come way down quickly after the Iran war ends.
5: I believe we've already seen oil prices come down substantially. We are pumping more oil than we've ever seen before. And as I said, these are short-term challenges.
4: Bessent said that he believes inflation will fall after the Iranian conflict is over. A massive natural gas explosion destroyed a Dallas apartment building as officials search for 11 unaccounted people. Dallas Fire Rescue also confirming 4 injuries, and teams can be seen sifting through the rubble as they put out the remaining hotspots. The explosion creating a fire that had 100 firefighters battling the blaze. The apartment complex had 2 stories. New Jersey's governor says that the health department not being allowed to inspect the Delaney Hall ICE Detention Center in Newark, where hundreds of illegal immigrants are on a hunger strike. News Nation's Jessica Cardiala has more.
6: Yeah, Governor Mike Sherrill just released a statement saying, and I'm going to summarize here, the New Jersey Department of Health today sought to conduct a health inspection of Delaney Hall but was denied full access. She's now calling for the closure of Delaney Hall. DHS, meanwhile, says, as we heard before from Mark Wayne Mullen, that they are receiving meals.
4: U.S. Department of Homeland Security says about 6 demonstrators have been arrested for assaulting law enforcement officers. Protesters allege conditions are inhumane inside that detention center. A push to create a $250 bill with President Trump's face on it is being confirmed by the White House. Treasury Secretary Scott Bessent told reporters yesterday he's aware of legislation that would allow a living president to be featured on U.S. paper currency. Laws currently require a person to be dead before they can be on currency. The home of Supreme Court Justice Amy Coney Barrett was targeted by a swatting call Wednesday. Police in Northern Virginia say they got a call on a non-emergency line reporting suspicious noise of gunshots at Barrett's address. Fairfax County police officers coordinated with Supreme Court police, confirming the report was fake. Swatting calls, where individuals falsely called authorities to report criminal threats, have been used to target several public officials in recent years. Thanks for listening from Christian News Radio Network. I'm Jim Miller. To hear this and other reports on demand, be sure to visit ChristianNewsRadio.org.
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8: Father in heaven, thank you so much for this time to come and study your word again. Thank you, Lord, for seeing us safely through this past week. And Lord, I thank you for the many praises that you've given to us and the blessings that we can share even here amongst us, amongst each other as we're online. And I just ask that you would please be with us now as we study, that you would guide us with your Holy Spirit, that you'd lead us, O Lord, we pray, in Jesus' name. Amen. We are going to be continuing our series, Jesus' Encounters, as we've been going through different encounters that Christ has had with people. Anyways, we are going to be continuing actually from last week. So if you've not had a chance to listen to last week's sermon, please make sure you go back. It's on the Facebook page there, or if you're on YouTube, you'll definitely see it there in the playlist. And, you know, we looked at last week about how Jesus fed the 5,000. And that was that previous encounter. And it was found in all four Gospels. And at the end of the encounter, everyone was so amazed with what Christ did, as in he was able to feed 5,000 men besides women and children with just 5 barley loaves and 2 small fishes. And there was 12 baskets full left over. And what we see at the end of the encounter, let's pick it up there in John chapter 6 and verse 14 and 15. The Bible says this: "Then those men, when they had seen the miracle that Jesus did, said, 'This is of a truth that prophet that should come into the world.' When Jesus therefore perceived that they would come and take him by force to make him a king, he departed again into a mountain himself alone." And so because of this one act, because of this miracle that he did in feeding the 5,000, they were ready to make him king. They were ready to crown him king and go and fight against the Romans and take back their nation so that they could be independent again. But what did Jesus do to avoid this act, to avoid them making him king? Well, we continue reading in Matthew 14, 22. "And straightway Jesus constrained his disciples to get into a ship and to go before him unto the other side while he sent the multitudes away." So first, he put the disciples in a boat, sent them off. And you'll notice that the title of our care group study this evening is Jesus's Encounter with the Disciples on the Sea. And you know, we've had this sort of encounter before. We studied how Jesus was in the boat with the disciples and he was asleep because he was exhausted from the day's work. And when they got into the boat, there came a big storm. And yet we see another encounter that Jesus is going to have this evening with the disciples on the sea. Well, he sent the disciples off, and you know, they were also involved in trying to make him king. It wasn't just the crowd. They were probably the principal ones that were involved in trying to make Jesus king, because after all, they were the 12 disciples, and they also had misunderstood Jesus' mission as well. So, you know, they push the crowd to try to make him king, and Jesus, he puts the disciples in a boat, sends them off, and he turns around to the crowd, to the multitudes that had already been fed, and he sends them away. He sends them home. Breaks up this situation before it can culminate into something greater. But what happens next? Matthew 14 and verse 23. "And when he had sent the multitudes away, he went up into a mountain apart to pray. And when the evening was come, he was there alone." So Jesus, he goes up into the mountain alone to pray. The disciples have already gone off onto the sea in the boat. The multitudes have already left. Now Jesus has some quiet time alone. Finally, after a long day's work. Can you imagine? You know, sometimes as parents, we don't find that time during the day while the kids are awake and they're running around and they're busy and they require constant attention, isn't it? But Jesus finally, he finally has the time alone to himself. And he doesn't have a nap. No, he takes time to pray. Pray for what? Probably for the people that misunderstood his mission. Probably most likely for the disciples who had misunderstood his mission. They had walked so close with him for a while already, and yet they were still so slow to catch the mission of why Jesus came to this earth. But let's keep going, shall we? Matthew chapter 14 and verse 24. While Jesus is praying, what is happening on the sea? But the ship was now in the midst of the sea, tossed with waves, for the wind was contrary. So the disciples, they come face to face with another storm, face to face with something that would shake their faith. But probably it wasn't as bad as the previous one that they had faced with Jesus when he was sleeping in the boat. And they cried out to him and said, "Jesus, don't you care that we perish?" Remember that one? But this storm had a purpose. It was to divert their attention away from wanting to make Jesus king. And you know, the disciples, they were instrumental in doing that. And when he broke it all up, when he sent the disciples home and he pushed all the multitudes away, they weren't very happy. They were disappointed. They were probably upset. They were probably thinking that Jesus, he didn't know what he was doing. He didn't know politics well enough. He misunderstood what should happen in this day and age. Jesus must have forgotten that they were under Roman rulership. And so when their plans were broken up by Christ, they weren't all too happy at all. And Jesus didn't explain anything to them. He just sent them packing. And before they could continue brooding over their disappointment, before they could let their disappointment get the better of them, guess what? God sent a storm into the sea. They came face to face with another storm that would make them concentrate and focus and seemingly fight for their life. But let's continue reading first, shall we? In Mark chapter 6, verse 47 and 48, parallel story. Look at what it says here, Mark 6, 47 and 48. "And when even was come, the ship was in the midst of the sea, and he alone on the land, and he saw them toiling in rowing, for the wind was contrary to them." You got to remember, Jesus, he was not in the boat with the disciples. He did not leave with the disciples to get into the boat. He sent the disciples away. He sent the multitudes away. He was on the land and he went up into the mountain to pray. But he could see all that was happening to his beloved disciples. Isn't it a comforting thought, friends, to know that even when we're in the midst of trial and danger, that God is watching and he has his perfect timing. He has a reason to allow us to go through all these problems, to go through all these trials, to go through all these storms in life. He has a reason and he's watching. He's not forgotten. He's not slumbering or sleeping. He's not taking a vacation while we are in trouble. No, Jesus has his reason. And let's continue, shall we? Matthew chapter 14 and verse 25, the Bible says this, "And in the fourth watch of the night, Jesus went unto them, walking on the sea." Finally, Christ comes out to them, walking out to them. He's walking on water. He's walking on the sea in the midst of all the billows and the waves and the wind. Christ comes walking out. At what time? Did you notice there? The text said, the fourth watch of the night. That's when Jesus comes walking out to them. When is the fourth watch of the night? At what time is the fourth watch of the night? You see, the Jews in Jesus' days, they divided the night into four sections, or should I say, four watches. From sunset to sunrise. So that typically was from 6 p.m. all the way to 6 a.m. So That gives us 12 hours. And if there are four watches, that means each watch would have 3 hours each. The first watch would begin from 6 p.m. all the way to around 9 p.m. The second watch, it would go from 9 p.m. to midnight. The third watch would go from midnight to, let's say, about 3 a.m. And the fourth watch, the one that we are particularly interested in, it would go from 3 a.m. to about 6 a.m. And so, look, you got to understand this. Jesus comes walking out to them in the fourth watch of the night. And let's say, you know, at evening time, when the disciples were ready to send the 5,000 people away before they fed them, that's when Jesus decided to feed them, right? And so it took a few hours. So let's say they got into the boat at about 7 or 8 p.m., all right? So even from 8 p.m., or even if we say 9 p.m., right, they get into the boat and they encounter this storm. They are on the sea from about 8 to 9 p.m. until at least 3 a.m. Do you understand that? For at least 6 to 7 hours, they've been toiling in the sea. They've been in the boat. They've been fighting this storm for about 6 to 7 hours. They must have been exhausted just trying to stay alive. 6 hours. But you know, Jesus knew that they wouldn't perish from this storm. He knew that they needed this diversion in their mind. He knew that they needed this time to get their mind off of wanting to make Jesus king, being disappointed, not being able to follow through with their own plans. Jesus knew that they needed all of this. And you know, friends, God is merciful sometimes this way. He allows trouble to come in our lives so that we don't keep focusing on the wrong thing. You see, the disciples, they were so upset having their plans to be broken up by Christ that they were brooding over this as they got into the boat. And so God sent them a storm so that they could focus on something else. Sometimes our disappointments make us so laser focused that we can't do anything else and we're focused on the wrong thing. So guess what? God, in His mercy, He gives us a small trouble, just so that we can learn to let go of that disappointment. Do you see that? This is what is happening to the disciples, at least for the better part of 6 to 7 hours. And after that, 3 a.m. at the very least, you know, the fourth watch was from 3 a.m. to 6 a.m. We really don't know how long, but let's just start with the earliest time, hey? 3 a.m. Now Jesus sees that they're ready to learn again, that they're willing to come to Him again, that they're ready to humble themselves and ask for help again. So now Christ comes out walking to them on the water. And He had to come to try to teach them and to explain to them the right way. But, you know, He didn't come straight away in the boat. They probably would not have listened. So He needed to give them time. Let's continue. Matthew 14, 26 to 29. Let's read what the Bible says here. And when the disciples saw Him walking on the sea, they were troubled, saying, "It is a spirit." And they cried out for fear. But straightway Jesus spoke unto them, saying, "Be of good cheer, it is I. Be not afraid." And Peter answered Him and said, "Lord, if it be Thou, bid me to come unto Thee on the water." And He said, "Come." And when Peter was come down out of the ship, he walked on the water to go to Jesus. You know, Christ uses an unusual method to come out to them. He simply walks on water towards them. First, they're afraid. But Jesus immediately comforts them and says, "You know what? Don't need to be afraid. It's me. It's not a ghost. You haven't seen an evil spirit or something like that." And He replies to them that it's Him. And this is where Peter steps in and says, "Jesus, if that's really You, bid me to come out to You where You are on the water." You know, Peter, he is known to be outspoken in the Bible. And more often than not, it's not worked in his favor. Saying things before speaking. talking before really having a good thought about it. But in this instance, he speaks very quickly. And you guess what? Because of that, he is the only human being, apart from Christ, of course, that can lay claim to the fact that he has ever walked on water. This is the blessing of, you know, not the blessing, I'd say, but this is the benefit that Peter had, at least in this instance, for being outspoken and speaking quickly. Now look, what is the purpose of Christ allowing it? You got to understand, right? Jesus did not allow anything just for fun. You know, he wasn't going to let Peter walk on water just so that he could boast. There was going to be an object lesson that would come out from this. Why is it that Jesus allowed Peter to walk out to him on the water? Why did he allow this? Remember, Jesus had just broken up their little party in wanting to make him king, right? They're disappointed. They're not so happy with Christ, maybe even to the point of being annoyed or angry at him. And not only did he break up their plans, but he tells them to get into a little boat and leave. And because of him, for the past 6 to 7 hours, they've been battling this storm, all because of Jesus. It was his thought, his idea for them to get into the boat. So if it was me, right, as time wore on and I'm in the midst of the storm and I'm not gaining victory over it, we're not getting out of the storm, the longer I had to fight the storm, the more angry and annoyed I would be, especially at Christ, right? If he was the Messiah, where is he? If he was the Messiah, how did he not know that there was a storm coming? Why is he not helping us? But now Christ walks on the water out to them. And he didn't come rowing out to them or come swimming out to them. He used a supernatural method, walking to them on water, something that had never been done before. Why? Well, first, before getting to Peter, he needed to show the disciples that even though he did not allow them to make him king, he was still God. He was still more than human. He was still divine. He wanted to show to the disciples that he had the power from heaven. Yes, the power that he had used to feed the 5,000 with 5 barley loaves and 2 small fishes. They were not mistaken. They did not misunderstand. They weren't seeing things. Yes, Jesus had that power that he had used a few hours earlier to feed the 5,000. He had still this power even now as he came walking out to them on water. They were not mistaken in wanting to make him king in a sense, to exalt him and to put him in a high pedestal, but they had misunderstood his mission, for Jesus did not come as a conqueror of the Romans and the conqueror of the world to subdue all the kings. He came to conquer the world from its sin. And so even though they had misunderstood, he had to show them first, I still had the power. But now, how about Peter? So not only does Jesus walk out to them on water, but with his own word, with his own power, he sustains another person to walk on water as well. Christ demonstrates to his disciples his power that he is able to give them. And they were not mistaken as to him being more than human. They were mistaken that he should have been king. Well, rather, should not have made him king, right? They shouldn't have tried to crown him king. But yes, he was more than human, more than a prophet. So he comes to the disciples, walking on water, to instill faith in their hearts again in him as Lord and Savior. And you know, friends, sometimes it's through our own misunderstanding of Christ that we fail or become disheartened or begin to doubt. And you know, sometimes when we study the story about Peter walking on water, we just think it's a really cool act, not realizing the reason as to why Jesus did it. But you know, God is so merciful because it wasn't his fault that the disciples misunderstood. It was the disciples. They were the ones that misunderstood his mission. But now, Peter begins to walk out to Jesus on water. And what happens? Well, we know this. This story is one of the more famous stories in the Bible, isn't it? Well, let's read it anyway. Matthew 14, 30 to 31. And when he saw the wind boisterous, he was afraid. And this is speaking of Peter. He cried, and beginning to sink, he cried, saying, "Lord, save me." And immediately Jesus stretched forth his hand and caught him, and said unto him, "O thou of little faith, wherefore didst thou doubt?" So step by step, Peter begins to walk out to Jesus on the water. Starts to get a little bit more self-confident maybe. And just when he thought he had the hang of it, he looks back to the disciples to see if they're watching. And then instead of setting his eyes firmly fixed on Christ, he begins to let go of his hold. His pride swells up within him. And thoughts of self make him focus now on the waves, the wind, the storm, which they had been battling for 6 to 7 hours. He sees his troubles and not Christ anymore. And so he's probably thinking to himself at this point, what was I thinking to walk out in the middle of this storm? And so he begins to sink. And in the instance he begins to sink, he cries out to Christ. Christ is right there and catches a hold of him. And without even two blinks, not only does Jesus grab him, but then they are in the boat again. But you know what? When they are in the boat, Jesus says to Peter what? O thou of little faith, wherefore didst thou doubt? He helps Peter to see that it was because of his doubt, his littleness in his faith, that he was sinking, that he was not enabled to walk on water anymore. Definitely an important lesson for him and even for all of us that are listening or reading in. The challenge for us is not the magnitude of the storm, you see, friends. It's not how big the storm is that kind of brings in the challenge. It is not because some people's storms are bigger than others that some leave Christ and some don't. It's the size of our faith. You see, Jesus said to Peter, "Why'd you doubt? Why are you so little in faith?" It's not because the storm was so big that Peter sunk. It wasn't so big that the disciples were stuck in it and were almost probably ready to perish. It was because of the size of their faith. The doubt, because the storm, the doubt, was bigger than their faith. The storm was bigger than their faith. You know, it's not because, this person went through this much and that's why they left church. But you didn't go through as big as a trouble or big as a problem. That's why you're still in the church. If you had gone through what this person went through, you would have probably left church as well. No, that's not the reason. No one's gone through bigger trials than Christ himself. But even when you look at other people in the Bible, like Job, lost all his money, lost his 10 children, yet he still clung to Christ, even though his wife told him to curse God and die. You know, it's not the size of our trouble that makes us leave church. It's the size of our faith, or the lack of the size of it. You see, Christ has said in 1 Corinthians chapter 10 and verse 13, "There hath no temptation taken you, but such as is common to man. But God is faithful, who will not suffer you to be tempted above that ye are able, but will with the temptation also make a way to escape, that ye may be able to bear it." You know, what's very interesting here is that God says he does not give us temptation or trouble beyond what we can handle. And that That seems to contradict what we're studying here and what I'm telling you. It doesn't seem to harmonize with what I'm saying then, doesn't it? If God doesn't give us more than we can handle, why then would he give us storms that have been our faith? Why does it seem that he gives us storms that are too big for some people that they end up walking away, right? Well, the answer is simple. It's because we neglect to cultivate our faith that the storms of life actually catch up to us and sweep us off our feet. You see, it's because we neglect the secret place of prayer. It's because we neglect our personal walk and devotion with Christ that when we come to the life that God wants us to live, we're not able to live up to it. It's because we don't get the strength from Christ. We don't come and get the power from Christ. You see, Peter was enabled to walk out on the water because of the power that God gave him from that single word, come. Peter had more than enough faith in that word in that instance. But because he had been brooding with the disciples over his disappointments, his faith was not strong enough to keep him afloat. Do you see that? And so he began to sink. It's because of the time that we misuse and we spend foolishly on many other things rather than building and strengthening our faith that we, like Peter, sink in the storm. If the disciples had been praying in the Garden of Gethsemane when Jesus was near the end of his life, just before he was about to be crucified, just before he was about to be taken off as prisoner, if the disciples had not been sleeping but had been praying, they probably all would have been there in the trial. They probably all would have been there when Jesus was at the cross, when he needed the comfort of his friends and his family. They would have been there, but instead they fled. They could not handle the storm. And so often it is like that with us as well. We're lackadaisical and lazy in our spiritual life and our walk with Christ. And all it takes is one wave to sweep us away. Friends, God does not give us more than we are able with his help. In our strength, we cannot do it, but we can do all things. We can face all trials through Christ who strengthens us. If we never let go of him, if we learn to build and strengthen our faith each and every day. And so when we look at 1 Corinthians chapter 10 and verse 13 about Christ not allowing anything to come into our lives that we can't handle, then we have a clear indicator as to where we stand in our faith as well. And maybe Christ is saying to you this evening, why did you doubt? Where is your faith? Maybe your faith is shaky. Maybe you're having trouble and disappointments and you're ready to let go of God and let go of the church and let go of your whole faith. But it's because you've not been giving him a fair chance. You've not been building properly. And bit by bit, the storms that have been blowing against you have been eroding your faith away. And so Christ, he's now in the boat. He's speaking to Peter. But really, in the hearing of all the disciples, Matthew chapter 14 and verse 32 and 33. And when they were come into the ship, the wind ceased. Then they that were in the ship came and worshipped him, saying, of a truth, thou art the Son of God. You know, this is the second time that Christ has calmed a storm for the disciples. This is the second time. Once again, he gives evidence of his divinity, that he was more than human. They themselves declare that truly he is the Son of God. But this question that Christ spoke to Peter when he was in the boat after saving him from drowning had a greater implication than for just Peter alone, friends. You see, when he said to Peter, just before calming the storm, where is your faith? Why did you doubt? It was also for the disciples to hear as well, because they all had misunderstood Christ. He did not come to be the ruler of the world, to be a king of the Jews. But it did not mean that he was anything less than that. In fact, he was more. He was God in the flesh. He was, as they said he was, the Son of God. But because he had pushed the crowd away, because he had put the disciples in a boat and sent them off packing, he had foiled all their plans, they began to doubt. They began to doubt Christ. They began to doubt that he was the one that was promised in the prophecies and in the Old Testament. They began to doubt that he was God. And so he had to prove himself to them again. And we know this because of what we read in Mark chapter 6 here. Mark chapter 6, 51 and 52. Look at this. And he went up unto them in the ship, and the wind ceased. So this is that same instance after Peter was brought into the ship. And they were sore amazed in themselves beyond measure and wondered. For they considered not the miracle of the loaves, for their heart was hardened. Their heart was what? It was hardened, you see. Because they had forgotten of the miracle of the loaves. And because of what Christ had done at the very end, they rejected him. They began to doubt him. They allowed those doubts to fester in their heart and let go of their hold of Christ. So not only did they get angry and doubt Christ, they even forgot the miracle that he had just performed in their presence of feeding 5,000 people. And so what does he have to do again? Another miracle. Christ has to prove himself all over again. You know, we get a look into the hearts of the disciples. They're just like us. And it's not that we should be excused from this. But friends, I just want you to understand that when we have disappointed hopes in Christ and we're ready to let go of our faith, we're just being human, because the disciples were like this as well. And I want you to give God a second chance. Don't just throw off your faith. Don't let go of him just because you're expecting, because Christ did not come at the time that you needed him to come, because God did not help you when you felt that you deserved and needed help. No, friends, don't let go. Christ, he comes walking out to the disciples on the water. A miracle. Not the ordinary, rowing. No, he comes and walks out and calms the storm before their very eyes. Again. Again. How patient Jesus is with us. So slow to believe, isn't it? So easy to let go of our faith. So quick to doubt. All because we misunderstand God's will for us.

Friends, are you tempted to let go of God this evening? Maybe you didn't even click to listen to this sermon, it's someone else, and you're sitting there. You don't even want to be there. Maybe you're ready to let go already and walk away and give up. But I'm asking you to open your eyes again. I want you to see that you're not the first to be disappointed. But maybe, just maybe, the reason why you're disappointed is because Christ did not answer your prayer. He's not come through the way that you've expected. But how many times does Christ have to prove himself over to us? How many miracles do we have to see? You know, we ride this emotional roller coaster with Christ. Yes, I am in love with you. Oh God, where are you? I'm so angry at you. Oh yes, thank you, Jesus, for blessing me. And we go up and down and up and down. Not because Christ is not there one minute and there the next, but because the storms in our life just blow us this way and that way. Like James, it says a double-minded man is unstable in all his ways, and we're unstable in our faith. But how many stories and sermons do we need to hear and listen to before our faith will anchor itself in Christ and not allow anything to blow us away? And you see, friends, that's the thing. It's not a one-time experience. It's an everyday experience. It's a lifelong commitment, moment by moment, hour by hour, day by day. This is what you call sanctification. When Christ cleanses us from our sins, that's justification. That's an instance. But to stay clean, or in this setting, or what we're talking about, to keep our hold on Christ, it's a moment by moment. Not allowing to ride so high that, you're ready to make him king, and then somehow you get disappointed and you get so low that you're ready to throw everything away and you forget the miracle of the loaves. And you know, this is not the first time Jesus has calmed the storm with just his word. The disciples had seen so many miracles, but yet they were so slow to believe because they themselves were not consistently walking with Christ. Victory, it's not assured the next day, do you know that? Victory is a moment by moment. We got to learn to commit our ways to God each day as long as we live. We cannot, you know, we can be preaching the gospel one day and healing people and casting out demons and then the very next day betraying the Son of God. It's not about the greatness of the works that we do, but the deepness of our relationship with Jesus. The depth of our foundation and how we will be hid in with Christ in the time of storm. Friends, the situations that happen in our life just reveal the times that we are or that we are not spending with Jesus. The most effective time that we have is not about coming to church. Yes, I hope that you can build your sermon by listening to this sermon that's build your sermon. I hope that you can build your faith by listening to a sermon like this. But it's not just those times. It's not just once a week. But moment by moment, we got to build our faith on Jesus. And so when the storms come, they don't move us. They don't make us angry. They don't make us disappointed. When God does not answer our prayers because we're walking with Him and we know Him, we know that He will answer at the right time. So we're willing to be patient to wait. Yes, we wouldn't be human if we didn't feel a little bit disappointed. But not to the extent that we just are ready to throw off everything. Do you see that? And so this evening, I want to encourage you, friends, to build your faith. For Christ is asking you, why are you doubting? Where is your faith? If you had faith in me, he's saying, you would never let go. Yes, you might cry some tears.

0: Don't trust human inventions. Don't trust even to human counsel. Don't even trust to human experience. For God says, I will make a new way. But you trust me. You trust me. Just as I made a new way by walking to you on the water, you trust me that I will hold you and I will carry you through these storms. So let's continue to build our faith, friends. Let's not let go. Let's trust God to the very end. Let's pray. Father in heaven, oh Lord, please forgive us because it's so easy that we let go. So often that we let go whenever trials, little trials, come our way. Oh Lord, please help us. Help us to build our faith. Help us to strengthen our faith. Write your words upon our hearts, oh Lord. Teach us what it means to really pray and to seek you with all our hearts. Help us not to just be a surface Christian, allowing little things to blow us one way and the other. Help us, Father, to trust you in the sunshine and even in the rain. Even when things don't seem to be going our way, help us not to let go, O Father. Strengthen our faith today. Help us to make that commitment to walk more consistently with you. Pray in Jesus' name. Amen.
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The mid-16th century saw the rise of Protestantism in England, initiated by King Henry VIII's break from Rome and nurtured by Edward VI and the nine-day queen, Lady Jane Grey. This was brought to a halt during the reign of Mary Tudor, who reinstated Catholicism in England and earned the title Bloody Queen Mary for her role in the murder of over 260 Protestants. Things changed when Elizabeth I came to the throne. She reinstated Protestantism and cemented earlier reforms that had started and established the Anglican Church. Catholics, though, viewed her as an illegitimate queen because they never recognized King Henry VIII's divorce from Catherine of Aragon, thus making his marriage to Anne Boleyn, Elizabeth's mother, illegitimate, thus making her an illegitimate queen in their eyes. Rome then wanted to establish a Catholic monarchy and attempted to do this through a military invasion. On the 28th of May, 1588, the Spanish Armada, a fleet of 130 ships, set sail from Spain to England. One of the largest fleets ever assembled, at a huge cost to Spain. It had almost double the firepower of the entire English Navy, almost guaranteeing an easy victory. They were first sighted on July the 19th in Lizard, Cornwall, and the news was relayed to London via a system of beacons. Sailing up the English Channel, they missed an opportunity to attack the English fleet stuck in the tidal mud in Plymouth. Hoping to reach the Netherlands to pick up 30,000 soldiers to battle with the English, they dropped anchor in Calais. On the 29th of July, across from the cliffs of Dover, over in the French waters of Calais behind me, the Armada was attacked by 8 English fireships that came in, broke their formation, allowing the smaller and more agile English ships to come in and wreak havoc.

The Armada broke up and sailed up the channel to the North Sea while being pursued by the English ships. They continued around Scotland, but much of the fleet crashed onto the rocks of Scotland and Ireland, as in their hasty retreat, that many of them had lost their anchors. Of the 130 ships that originally set sail, only 67 of them made it back home. Unaware of the Armada's fate, the English militias assembled in Tilbury, Essex, where Elizabeth was invited to inspect the troops. Wearing a silver breastplate over a white velvet dress, she gave a famous speech. "My loving people, we have been persuaded by some that are careful for our safety to take heed how we commit ourselves to armed multitudes for fear of treachery. But I assure you, I do not desire to live to distrust my faithful and loving people. I know I have the body but of a weak and feeble woman, but I have the heart and stomach of a king, and of a king of England too. And think, foul scorn, that Parma or Spain or any prince of Europe would dare to invade the borders of my realm." When it was clear that the Armada's attempt to overthrow Protestantism had failed, England was relieved, and Elizabeth I led a Thanksgiving service to St. Paul's Cathedral that was attended by almost as many as her coronation. Many took the defeat of the Armada to be a sign of God's favor and the inviolability of the rule of the Queen and her realm. Protestantism was uplifted, and medals were inscribed that bore variations of the inscription, "God blew the winds and they were scattered," or "He blew and they were scattered." While historians debate exactly what was the factor that led to the defeat of the Armada, one thing is clear: Providence played a key role. Now, in our lives today, it may not be on such a grand scale as the Armada back then, but God still moves through providential circumstances. He doesn't always speak audibly. He doesn't always have a bloodless hand writing on the wall, as in Daniel chapter 5. But God still rules in the affairs of men. And in our lives today, He still moves through providential circumstances. May we be open to His leading in this manner.

0: Today's Staying Vertical segment comes from the devotional book, Color My World with Love. It was written by Sylvia Sue Stark and is entitled, An On-Time God. Sylvia's theme text comes from Lamentations chapter 3, verse 23, New Living Translation. Great is His faithfulness. His mercies begin afresh each morning. Sylvia writes, I don't know about you, but there are some days when I need just a little reminder that God sees me and cares about me. Yesterday, He gave me such a glimpse of His attention to the details of my journey through this world. Over time, I have been building steps up my hillside with various scavenged materials. To date, I have succeeded in building 63 steps. I have been using them for part of my workout, doing 19 to 20 laps a day, up and down the hill. But earlier this year, I broke some bones in my foot and tore some tissue in my ankle, so I haven't been able to do my laps in almost 2 months. It's been a slow healing. Yesterday, I got to thinking I would try the steps, just to see how the healing is coming along. I'm eager to get back into my little exercise regime. A sedentary life is not something I can tolerate for very long. So I got out there and began my exercise. I was about halfway up the steps, where they sort of swing over to parallel the fence line, when I began hearing the sounds of a bird in distress. Other birds were singing in sympathy with the unfortunate one. A few steps farther, I saw a young thrush caught in the fence. His legs were hopelessly tangled around one of the horizontal wires. I carefully unwound his legs from the fence and carried him to a clear spot in the woods where I could put him down. There he could rest before trying to fly again. What a reminder of God's love. Not even a sparrow falls to the ground without God seeing it. If I had decided to chill for the rest of the day instead of rallying myself to get out and try, the poor thrush might have died there in the fence. That's where I would have found him at a later time. Isn't that so like God? He shows up right on the money when we need Him. He never disappoints. Why do we worry and fret about things we have committed to Him? He will teach us of His faithfulness if we will give Him full control of our lives each and every day. That concludes Sylvia Sue Stark's devotional entitled, An On-Time God. And this is Carolyn Sutton for Staying Vertical.
1: We're told that America is a land of self-government. But as we learned last time on Homeschool Heartbeat, the principle of self-government is endangered by a burgeoning bureaucracy. Today, Homeschool Legal Defense Association Chairman and General Counsel Michael Ferris talks about a second danger to self-government.
2: The authors of the Constitution wanted to keep the judiciary independent from the people. The founders reasoned that that way the judiciary can fulfill its responsibility to uphold the Constitution without being swayed by popular opinion. The Supreme Court has the final say on whether or not a law or practice is constitutional. The court's grab of political power is particularly dangerous because it's nearly impossible to change a Supreme Court decision unless the court overturns itself. The people have no power to govern the court. Once the Supreme Court decides that the free exercise of religion is no longer a fundamental right, the people are virtually powerless to do anything about it. We can amend the Constitution and encourage the President and Senate to appoint better justices, but these measures are difficult to attain and take a great deal of time. We need to place the Supreme Court under term limits with the opportunity for reappointment to a maximum of 1 second 6-year term. We've got to place these kinds of institutional checks and balances on the court to preserve the principles of self-government. I'm Michael Ferris.
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3: Reaching today's young people with the gospel can prove very intimidating to many people. I'm Stuart Briscoe with Timely Truths. In my early ministry, this is one of the great challenges that I faced. It's one thing to preach to the choir, but what about those who've never darkened the door of a church? How to reach them? My wife Jill and I began working in a Liverpool coffee house. The teens there were trying desperately to make sense of life. There are doubtless places like this near you. Yes, young people are looking for fun, but they're also looking for answers. They're not yet in your church's youth group, but engage them in conversation, not put-downs. Tell them there's a God in heaven from whom we come, through whom we live, and unto whom we're accountable. And don't be afraid to display the love of Christ as you speak.
4: 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So many times in our family relationships, we look for the big things we need to work on when it's really the little things that matter. In my home, my wife loves it if, like, the light bulbs are burnt out and I change them. You go, man, that's so simple, that's so trivial, but it's huge for her. She loves that. It says I love you to her. I don't get it, because when she changes the light bulbs, it certainly doesn't say I love you to me, but it does to her. And I thought the other day as I was driving, I know what every marriage relationship could use. I know what every family relationship could use. Listen, a little dose of what could I do to help here? And then doing it. Man, that seems so simple. But ask yourself this question right now. What could I do that would be a great benefit to my family? If you're a teen, listen to this. What could I do to benefit mom and dad? And then do that. If you're an elementary age student or even a little kid listening to me today, what could you do to help your parents? What could you do to help out your mom today or your dad? And do that. That would be so cool. You'd be looking for a little thing, and that little thing will make a big difference. And mom and dad and teens and kids, if you see someone do something that's pretty cool and beneficial for you and your family, make sure you say thanks. That goes a long way in encouraging them to do it again. Let's look for little things, and then let's be thankful when someone does a little thing. And if you'd like more information from Winning at Home, just like this, that will give you assistance and guidance in growing in your marriage and family life, simply go to our website, winningathome.com. 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And again, remember, in balance and home life, winning isn't everything, it's the only thing. 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
6: Except the Lord build the house, they labor in vain that build it. Except the Lord keep the city, the watchman waketh but in vain. It is vain for you to rise up early, to sit up late, to eat the bread of sorrows. For so he giveth his beloved sleep. Lo, children are an heritage of the Lord, and the fruit of the womb is his reward. As arrows are in the hand of a mighty man, so are children of the youth. Happy is the man that hath his quiver full of them. They shall not be ashamed, but they shall speak with the enemies in the gate.
7: Preserve me, O God, for in thee do I put my trust.
8: I can do all things through Christ, which strengtheneth me.
9: Hi, I'm Johnny Erickson Tata. And when it comes to our mail room at Johnny and Friends, it is always busy. 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And if we're busy, that means the post office in Agora Hills is working hard, too. It's why our mail team decided it was time to show the post office a little bit of appreciation. Last December, the manager of our mail room and her crew fixed a big, sumptuous Christmas breakfast for all the workers at the Agora Hills post office. Why? Because everywhere we go, Christians should take the opportunity to showcase the love of Christ to everyone in the community. Yes, even our postal workers. Ephesians chapter 5 says we are to always give thanks. So today, point people in your community to the goodness of God by showing appreciation for those who serve.
10: 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Let us spread the message of salvation and follow his teachings.
11: 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Mostly cloudy with thunderstorms today with a high near 88 and lows around 70. Mostly cloudy with thunderstorms tomorrow, with a high of 80 and lows around 66. For your Sunday, mostly cloudy with a high near 76 and lows around 64. And for Monday, thunderstorms with a high near 82 and lows around 64. That's your midday weather on Columbia Christian Talk Radio.
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13: Welcome to Johnny Erickson Tada Sharing Hope. Johnny's mother used to say, "Getting old ain't for sissies." And here's Johnny to share a few more details about her dear mother and a 17th century prayer.
14: Don't think Lindy Erickson was a tiny old shriveled up grandmother when she said that. No. Rather, my mother played tennis until the ripe age of 84. Her biggest challenge at that age was not being able to slice the ball across the net like she used to. Another one of her sayings when she reached her mid-80s was, Johnny, when you get to be my age, I'm just sorry I will not be around to say, I told you so. We used to laugh when she'd say that. But my mother was right. Her old age caught up with her when she finally tripped on the tennis court going for a backhand shot. After that, she had to content herself sitting on the sidelines and keeping score. I always thought it would be a cinch to grow old gracefully, but I found out differently. Oh my goodness, living life with quadriplegia is hard for anyone at any age, but when your bones start to get thinner and your muscles weaker, it is a double handicap. And you don't even have to be a quadriplegic in a wheelchair to identify, right? Your days are filled with challenges, but when you get older, those challenges feel a whole lot heavier, don't they? It's why, when I stumbled across the following prayer in an old book written by an anonymous saint from the 17th century, I decided to make it my mantra. Let me read it, and you'll see what I mean. Lord, thou knowest better than I know myself that I am growing older and will someday be old. Keep me from the fatal habit of thinking I must say something on every subject and on every occasion. Release me from craving to straighten out everybody's affairs. Make me thoughtful, but not moody. Helpful, but not bossy with my vast store of wisdom. It seems a pity not to use it all. But thou knowest, Lord, that I do want a few friends at the end. Keep my mind free from the recital of endless details. Give me wings to get to the point swiftly. Seal my lips on my aches and pains. They are increasing, and love of rehearsing them is becoming sweeter as the years go by. I dare not ask for grace enough to enjoy the tales of others' pains, but help me to endure them with patience. I dare not ask for improved memory, but for a growing humility and a lessening cocksuredness when my memory seems to clash with the memories of others. Teach me the glorious lesson that occasionally I may be mistaken. And the prayer continues, keep me reasonably sweet. I do not want to be a sour old person. Some of them are so hard to live with, and each one a crowning work of the devil. Give me the ability to see good things in unexpected places and talents in unexpected people. And give me, O Lord, the grace to tell them so. Amen.
13: Amen. Oh, friend, isn't that a great prayer? And if you'd like a copy, and I bet you do, go to johnnyradio.org today, where you can download it, print it out, and tape it up somewhere as a daily reminder of how to grow old gracefully. And if you need more counsel, well, why not memorize Ecclesiastes chapter 7, verses 10 to 12? There it says, "Do not say, 'Why were the old days better than these?' For it is not wise to ask such questions. Wisdom, like an inheritance, is a good thing, and it benefits those who see the sun. Wisdom is a shelter."
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16: I'd like for you to take your Bible, if you would, this morning, please, and turn with me to the New Testament, to a little book called Ephesians. Would you do that, please? The book of Ephesians, chapter 1, and I'd like to share with you a couple of beautiful little thoughts that Jesus told the Apostle Paul to share for you and me today. Ephesians chapter 1, and I'll begin with verse 3, and I'm reading from the New King James Version. And this is what it says. Blessed be the God and Father of our Lord Jesus Christ, who has blessed us with many spiritual blessings in the heavenly places in Christ, just as He chose us in Him, when? Before the foundation of the world, that we should be holy and without blame before Him in love, having predestined us, or predetermined that we were to be adopted into His family as sons by Jesus Christ to Himself, according to the good pleasure of His will, to the praise and to the glory of His grace, by which He made us accepted in the Beloved. What it simply says to this little pastor is that Jesus knew you before the world was created. In other words, you were in the mind of God before you were. You can say amen anytime here. That's just good news. In other words, beloved, you were not an accident. I've told you that so many times, but some of us still look like you have a

0: believing spirit. You were called into existence because God has a plan for your life. He knew you. Well, let's turn to another statement in the Old Testament this time and see if we will become a believer. In the book of Jeremiah, if you would please. Old Testament prophet. The great prophet Jeremiah chapter 1. And let's take a look, if you would please, at verse 4. Jeremiah chapter 1 and verse 4. Notice what the prophet writes under inspiration of God. God speaking, "Then the word of the Lord came to me, saying, Before you were formed in your mother's womb, God knew you." See, you cannot judge how God feels about you based on how you feel about yourself. Will you please understand what I'm saying? See, God never made junk. Everything that God created, He said, was good. You can go read that in Genesis chapter 1. That's where it starts. Okay, it just gets better as you move on through the book. We're in Jeremiah. And notice what he says to this man, "Before I formed you in the womb." And notice who formed him. "I formed you," he said. "Before I formed you in the womb, I knew you and I liked what I knew about you." Now, I added that. But it has to be true because God so loved the world that He gave His only begotten Son that whosoever believeth in Him should not perish, but have what? Everlasting life with God. Right? So God liked what He saw in His mind about you before He ever created you. And notice He says to Jeremiah, "I even sanctified you. I ordained you a prophet to the nations." God has a plan for your life. I love this little statement comes to mind. "No more surely does God have a place in the sanctuary above." We heard about sanctuary today, didn't we, boys and girls? "No more surely does God have a place in the sanctuary above for us than He has a specific place for us to work in this world." Now, some of us find ourselves working in areas where we wonder, is this really where God called me to be? Is this really a place where I can work for God? Is this really where I can be of a blessing to others? Is this really what God saw me doing at one time in my life? I'd like to suggest that no matter where the flower has been planted, it can bloom for Jesus. And so we have auto mechanics here today. I served there for a while too. And I appreciate Brother Steve and his ability to fix my transmission from time to time. I appreciate those who have that gift, and he serves his fellow man as an auto mechanic. And sometimes I have a hunch that Steve might be wondering to himself, "Lord, I'm not a preacher. I'm not one to stand up front and preach. But I can fix people's cars for those who do preach." You follow what I'm saying? He can also serve and do a good job in his work and put his seal of approval upon it, knowing that others will be blessed by his labor of love for them. And they are blessed every time Steve touches their car. That's a gift. He's ministering to people. What I'm trying to say, beloved, is no matter what profession you find yourself in, you can give glory to God. No matter what profession you find yourself in. Now, I would probably draw a little exception there. If you're a bartender, maybe you ought to seek other employment. But I would say this, even to those bartenders, and you won't quote me on this, right? And most bartenders will listen. And that's where I draw the line. I don't believe in serving him the booze is the solution to the hurting heart. But it's listening. It's caring. It's paying attention to somebody who needs you that we can be of service, no matter what profession. Would you agree with that in general principle of what I'm saying? Here are a couple of statements from a couple of individuals who have been hurt. The lady says, "People who haven't really been affected by the recession don't really understand the lives of those who have been. In homelessness, everything From the minute you wake up in the morning until the minute you go to sleep at night is a bridge to cross. Everything is a battle. You look at your children and get so depressed that they're in this situation with you. One thing I hope Americans can learn through this recession is an understanding of what homelessness really is. Do you picture the guy on the corner begging for money who will probably go spend it on alcohol? Or do you picture your next door neighbor? Because these days it's your neighbor, your friends, your family, the people in your community who are homeless. A fellow writes, "My very first thought when we became homeless was how we would be looked at as a family in this situation. Now we've gone from the deepest, darkest dumps that you could be in to regaining faith once again. It comes down to you having to fight to get yourself out of that place. It's not easy, beloved." The lady writes, "And it's a hard, hard, hard place to come back from, and exhausting." The fellow writes, "All the odds are against you, but it can be done. Just never give up. Never, never, never give up." The lady writes, "We've been able to rebuild our lives. I've never felt more at home today. We may be cramped, we may be crowded, living on top of each other, but we're happy once again." And then I thought this was an interesting thought. She says, "And we're actually glad that the kids have had this experience." So here's a family that's been reestablished or is no longer homeless. And they're reflecting back now. "It used to be all about the PlayStation 3 or the TV, cable, stereos. It was gimme, gimme, gimme, gimme. But gimme done died." You know, beloved, sometimes we have to kind of have a bad experience sometime in our life before we start putting our priorities where they belong. And that's what I sense here has happened with this family. "We always taught that the material things aren't important, but now they've actually learned through the experience. They've learned not to take anything for granted. And as they get older," referring to their children, "this is a lesson they will take with them for life." And then a couple more little statements from the fellow. He says, "It's about faith and family, not material goods. As long as I have my family, I have everything I need in life." Is that a lesson? That's profound. That's a profound lesson. And then this comment I thought was good too. "Americans need to be educated on the true bottom line of homelessness. Not every homeless person does drugs. Not everyone is on alcohol or crazy or homeless by choice. Your children are going to school with homeless children, and some of you don't even know it. Policy affecting the homeless is made by the wealthy, implemented by the middle class, but neither understand the life of the poor." Well, beloved, I want you to know there is somebody who does understand the life of the poor, and that's the Lord Jesus Christ. And I'd like to suggest this morning, beloved, there are worse things than being homeless. One of those things is being godless. People can survive without a home, but without a God, there is no purpose to life at all. Our Community Action Poverty Simulation event is going to happen in our gymnasium next week. This is a community involvement. It's a walk in the shoes of the homeless. And you can see the advertisements. They're out there on the bulletin board as you leave today. It's going to happen from 5 to 7:30 next Sabbath evening in our gymnasium. It's sponsored by our Family Promise of North Idaho. And if you would like to be a part of that and experience what it's like to be homeless for one evening or for a couple of hours, then see the bulletin board or the insert you had today in your little church bulletin and make reservation. There's a number there you can call and be a part of it. It will help to open your eyes because, folks, not all of us sitting in this room today have been homeless. Some of us have. My wife and I have been homeless and with three sons. That is not an easy experience to go through. There are others in this room today that have been homeless as well. And today I'd like to invite Crystal to come up and join me if she would. The lady that I was quoting from a little while ago is here today, and her husband is also with us today with their children. Crystal, please come stand with me if you would for a couple of moments. This is Crystal. I appreciate so much her willingness to come today and share with me about our awesome God. That God is a great God. He's a wonderful God. He is a very creative God, and He's a very special God. And today, I want to just take a little review for a few moments for the rest of you that are here today to get to know this woman, this mother, this special lady, and her family that are here with her today. Crystal, I would like to go back in time just for a few moments. And let's go back to the fall, not of the Roman Empire, that would be a long ways back, but let's go back to the fall of Reno, Nevada, and when homelessness became a very real issue in that city of concrete out there in the middle of the desert. And you were living on a little block, about 30 homes down your street. Give us a little idea of what began to happen and transpire to those families that were your neighbors at that particular time back in, what was it, 07, somewhere in there, the latter part of 07?
1: Yes, the latter part of 07. You would come home from work and every day one more house would be empty. One more foreclosure sign would be up on the wall. One more family would be gone.
0: And how many in that street actually left before you did?
1: I would say about 24.
0: Out of how many homes?
1: About 30.
0: 24 homes foreclosed.
1: Yes.
0: And you decided to get your family out of there before the whole place went down.
1: Absolutely.
0: And so you packed up your four children, hubby, and all of you headed out. But there were some problems before that, if I'm not mistaken. You can't leave a town unless you have something to leave in,
1: right? A vehicle to leave in, yes. Right before we left Reno, I had lost my job due to some changes in the way the financial world worked. And so about a month before we planned on moving up here, the repo man came and repoed our vehicle.
0: So you had no wheels?
1: No.
0: And you had how many children there occasionally at your house?
1: I have a total of six.
0: Six kids?
1: Yeah.
0: That's a real... wonderful blessing, isn't it?
1: It's an amazing blessing.
0: Six children.
1: Yeah.
0: I want some of you to recognize that you're not alone in this world out here if you think you have problems in life. Some just happen to have more blessings than you have problems. And Crystal has six children given to her by God. Four of them are here. So you had to leave a couple?
1: Yes.
0: When you left?
1: Yes.
0: That probably hurt.
1: It hurts. They're coming this summer.
0: Praise the Lord.
1: Yeah.
0: So, we left a couple of our children there. We brought four of them up here, but now you don't have a car. You obviously were able to at least secure some transportation to get from point A to point B, and you came here because you had a possible job offer. In fact, both you and your husband had an opportunity to work on satellite systems and put them in homes and that kind of stuff, which both of you were qualified to do.
1: Correct.
0: And then we had a problem once you got here. You finally struggled. You got here. Here's the job. What happened?
1: When we got up here, we were promised that we would be able to go to work for a company here locally in Post Falls that had transportation. When we got here, the man that we interviewed with said, sorry, all the trucks are gone, so come back and see us when you can go buy a truck.
0: So he didn't understand what homelessness is about, and having lost a job and having lost a car and now having left two children behind, and they had promised you a job here, they didn't really grasp the significance of what you needed at that particular time.
1: Correct.
0: Did they? And so here you are stranded again, and you ended up living at a family's residence for a time until finally those doors went closed because the contractual agreement in that home was that it's a one-family home?
1: It's a single-family dwelling.
0: So you couldn't live there with your children, even though it was a bloodline relative?
1: Correct.
0: Doesn't make sense, does it? And so you two, like us, have been on food stamps a time or two. I know what that's like.
1: Yes.
0: And you ended up, before you left down in Reno, as I recall, you had a night job. You picked up a little job down there.
1: I was working as a gas station attendant, the graveyard shift right off the freeway.
0: Which sounds like a real good program for a young lady to be working the night shift.
1: It was scary.
0: Yeah. So we have a little bit in common. We've worked at the service station program, and we've also been on the food stamp program. We've been in those lines trying to, you know, work our way through to get a little bit of help, only to be told that the help really isn't available to us.
1: Right.
0: Everybody else can get the help, but you and I can't. Well, eventually you came here to Post Falls. You were able, after a few months, to find a job here, and it was working at a happy little place, some little jungle
1: Jungle Pizza.
0: Yes.
1: It's a monkey, jungle, zebra, giraffe theme. So
0: it has the theme, is there? And so it has a lot of animals and that kind of thing.
1: And when the kids go, they get to pretend they're in the jungle and climb and bounce and play.
0: And so you took the managerial part of that facility, and you've worked there in order to maintain some stability for your family. And Daddy has been working at home. And I wrote down what Daddy does here. Daddy is an independent software programmer and also full-time daddy. And you recognize in our culture today, our society, that is not really unusual. That is becoming almost the norm. That many times dads will stay home today because the mother might have a better access to a physical work job out there in the marketplace than a dad does. So we've got a great father. I just want to thank you, Robert, for being here with your sons and daughter today. This man, to me, is a tremendous friend and also a great father. And as I've watched the way he's dealt with his kids, I take my hat off to him. He's an honorable man, and I just appreciate you, Robert, very, very much. But Mama's out here working at Little Jungle Pizza, and she wants to get beyond that. She wants to get something in her career background, and something impressed you to go into nursing? Tell us about that.
1: Right at the time in my life, I was offered an opportunity to go to school. And with not having much compassion in our lives, it was something I felt I could give back a lot, was compassion, so I chose nursing.
0: And so you've been taking a certified nurse aide course for the last number of weeks.
1: Correct.
0: And you're just about ready to graduate.
1: We took our final on Thursday.
0: And did you pass?
1: I did.
0: Oh,
1: I passed.
0: Good.
1: With 100%.
0: I was so glad to hear somebody say, "Praise the Lord." That's good. God is good out there, isn't he? What a wonderful God we have, and I appreciate you sharing that. Now, that's just kind of whetted your appetite for going beyond certified nurse aide. What do you feel God is really encouraging you to do beyond that?
1: I will be entering the nursing program in the spring to become an RN.
0: A registered nurse. And
1: yes.
0: You're working through any institution to help you with that, or what?
1: The Workforce Training Center in Post Falls here is helping me through the CNA, and then I will be doing the nursing program on my own.
0: And you're going to be taking your training here locally for that?
1: Okay. Yes. I will be at Kootenai Medical Center.
0: Praise the Lord for that. So the Lord is opening continual doors for you.
1: Yes.
0: Now, the other day you were sharing with my wife, and I happen to be eavesdropping on your conversation because I like to do that occasionally when something is exciting and something is happening. I heard my wife kind of praising the Lord and excited about what was going on. So I punched my little button. I was listening, eavesdropping to you and enjoying your conversation. And you were telling her about another possible job opening. I told you how many children she has, right? Okay. She's working night shift at the Pizza Hut, right? She's also taking schooling on the side, right? And now she has this other idea. There was another possible part-time employment at a place called Shopko. Would you just kind of let us eavesdrop on a conversation you gave with my wife? What in the world does Shopko have to do? You need another job?
1: I do.
0: Okay, step right up here and let's talk in the mic about it.
1: Okay. I had filled out an application online for Shopko about 2 months ago, thinking, you know, it's going to be the season. It would be extra income. And I had worked there in Reno while I was in high school for, well, about 7 years.
0: In a Shopko down in Reno?
1: In a Shopko down in Reno, yes.
0: Right.
1: So I figured it would be worth at least the effort to put the application in. Well, out of the blue, on, I believe it was Monday, I got a phone call from Shopko to come in for an interview. And when I went to the interview, the lady and I were talking, and she had offered me a part-time position with a promissory that within 2 weeks I would be moved up into the management, so I will have full-time salaried position with full health benefits. Yeah.
0: Oh, now you're getting excited. A little more, yeah. Okay, so I kept listening on the phone. And then I heard something that was one of those miracle moments. You know, things don't just happen. God has a plan for our life. Now, tell me a little bit about the woman who interviewed you. Who in the world was this woman?
1: She was one of the store managers that had come down to our store in Reno when we were going through construction. And she had remembered who I was. I did not know this lady. I had met her once for maybe 3 minutes, but she had remembered me from down in Reno. And that's why she was offering me a management position, because I had made an impression on her back then. So, yeah, it was amazing to have that come full circle.
0: Now, God takes care of His kids, right? Yes. Our sermon today is, what a God. What an absolutely incredible God. Because, you see, He knew you before you were born.
1: Absolutely.
0: So He had a plan for you. And sometimes you, like pastor, have to go through some hard times, through the desert and the concrete jungle. Okay? And we have to get ourselves lined up so He can hit us in the direction that He wants us to go.
1: Towards the sunset.
0: And when I take a look back at my life and see where God moved me, Crystal, looking back, I would choose no other way in which to be led when I can see kind of where we are today as compared to where we were then. Because I couldn't see very far ahead back then. I had tears in my eyes, as I know your hubby has in his, because being ahead of a home and not to be able to provide for your children is something that we fellas who try to live by integrity and honesty. It's a hard thing for us men not to be able to provide for our family. And I know that mothers, you've got to be just as sensitive, because I know the nights that my wife's pillow was wet with tears, knowing about her 3 sons that she dearly loved and what's going to happen. Those are hard times for any of us. Have another one of these, okay? Now, it isn't uncommon for God to work miracles in your life and then all of a sudden for Satan to come in and overwhelm you with frustration, fear. What if it doesn't work out? God has opened some wonderful doors for her. I mean, she's right on the verge of not only being able to provide, but also to be able to return to others something that she wants to do, to share with others. But Satan comes in and sometimes he just puts a burden on you. And what if it doesn't work out? You were just overwhelmed one evening with a lot of hurt, pain, fear. Would you mind sharing with us?
1: I was feeling the pressure, and really missing home, missing Reno really bad. My family's there. And I was driving to school, and I saw, coming down from Coeur d'Alene into Post Falls, I saw the most amazing sunset I've ever seen in my life. And that's when I realized, I'm home. This is my home. This is where I want to be. This is where I'm supposed to be. That sunset really opened my eyes to, this is where I'm supposed to be. And this is where I need to be. And this is where I am at home. And just to be at home, it was good. I went to school. I took my final. I got 100%. I got a phone call the next day about Shopko. It all fell into place from that sunset.
0: Praise the Lord. God paints the sunsets. You and I see them every now and again. But for this lady, it was a miracle sunset. You know, beloved, God works miracles in our lives every day. He's trying to give us little miniature miracles. But too many of us, I think most of our life, are so busy, so involved, so doing what we do so well, providing for ourselves, taking care of ourselves, doing what we need to do right now, that we don't see what God is trying to share with us. But for Crystal and Robert, for Joni and me, sunsets mean things to us. And when we see the rainbows of God's promise, it has a special attraction to people like Crystal and your pastor. Because we have been claiming God's promises, looking for His rainbows, and they're not always there. But beloved, if we'll hang on, as Robert said, have faith, never, never, never give up. One day God will paint a picture just for you. And when you see it, you will know that your Creator is speaking to your heart. I have not forsaken you. I am with you, even unto the end of this world. I will be with you. God is truly an awesome God. God has not left this family. God still has a mighty plan for this family. And Joni and I are just thrilled to have been a part of their family for a little piece of time. I am so grateful, beloved, that every one of you are touching people's lives every day. Opportunities that will come and go in a fleeting moment. And how many times has this pastor messed up and not been God's hands extended to a person who was hurting? Words that I could have said come off of my lips to encourage them in a moment of darkness. And how many times I've messed up and have refused to speak a word of encouragement. Beloved, God has little miniature miracles waiting to happen all around us every day. We are His kids to touch the lives of other kids of our family who are hurting. If you're not hurting today, then help somebody who is. One day, beloved, it'll be your turn for others to help you while you're hurting. Today in our church, we have a number that are here with sorrowful hearts. A lot of hurt, a lot of memories, a lot of things have gone under the bridge. And there have been a lot of memories that we have that we wish we would have said something. Wish we would have done something. But now it's impossible to do or say because the person is no longer with us anymore. I am so grateful today that when I was talking with Crystal the other day, that I took advantage of her on the phone. And I said, would you be so kind as to come and share with the saints at our church this Sabbath what God is doing in your life so that they might also say with me, what a God. He still works miracles every day through common, ordinary people.
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3: While the current anti-smoking advertising campaign is having some effect on stopping adolescents from smoking cigarettes, a recent survey found that the real work is being done closer to home.
4: Here's today's Dr. Dobson Minute with Dr. James Dobson.
3: The study was conducted with more than 16,000 school children in Orange County, California. 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
5: It's no secret that evolutionary old age assumptions about the Earth dominate the scientific field and the classroom. But there was a time in history when this wasn't the case. What caused such a dramatic change? Stay tuned.
6: The Enlightenment period was essentially a movement to overthrow a biblical worldview, which was the dominant worldview in all of Europe.
5: This is Science, Scripture, and Salvation, a Creation Radio Journal. I'm Chris O'Brien with the Institute for Creation Research. Many people today may not realize how fascinating geologists are responsible for the exploration of important resources such as clean water, petroleum, and metals. But what happens when evolutionary-minded geologists who study rock layers
7: date the Earth at billions of years old instead of the few thousand that it really is? And how did this idea of an old Earth get started in the first place? Go back in time with us for the next 15 minutes as we study the history of geology and discover how this science went from creation-based thinking to that of uniformitarian philosophy. Dr. Terry Mortensen is a geology historian and researcher with Answers in Genesis in Kentucky. He says all science started out as creation science.

0: science.
1: Modern science was born in the womb of Christianity, and Christianity gave the worldview assumptions for making modern science possible. And so for many years, people accepted the biblical view of history. Certainly the church did for 18 centuries, but it was in the late, mid to late 1700s and then early 1800s that men who were deists or atheists began to propose other theories of Earth history in which they postulated untold ages, millions of years was clearly in the minds of some of them.
0: But at what point in history did people get interested in geology?
1: There have always been people all the way back to early times, close to the time of Christ, probably even before that, who would pick up fossils and wonder about them. Some of the early Christians believed that they were a testimony to the flood of Noah. In the 15th and 16th centuries, there was quite a controversy about just what fossils were, and some people were saying that they were kind of flukes of nature and that the rocks actually grew these different formations. Some people said they were deceptions of Satan. Some people denied that they were the former remains of former living things. And so there was quite a battle.
0: However, as ICR geologist Bill Hoche tells us, in the mid-1600s, along came a creation scientist who contributed much to the field of geology.
2: Nicholas Steno is a natural starting place for talking about the history of modern geology, really. He set down principles in mineralogy, paleontology, and especially stratigraphy that are still used by all modern geologists today. Steno was a flood geologist, and he organized Earth history into flood, pre-flood, and post-flood periods. He obviously was a young Earth creationist, and his key insight was that fossils had an organic origin.
0: But even with the work Nicholas Steno was doing, geology was only considered an amateur science during the 16 and 1700s. ICR geologist Dr. Andrew Snelling.
3: People who were naturalists, they picked up rocks, but they're often the clergy because the clergymen had the time and the clergymen were the ones who had the education. And so in their local areas, they'd go out and pick up rocks, you know, for relaxation, and they'd look at the rocks. And, of course, they were studying the scriptures and preaching the scriptures. And so they naturally regarded the world as created by God. And when they saw the fossils, they recognized them as the remains of dead creatures.
0: So just when did geology become a professional science? Dr. Mortensen explains that the science of geology as we know it today didn't really develop until the early 19th century.
1: Initially, it was just a hobby of wealthy men who had the time and the money to travel around and look at rock formations and collect fossils. It didn't become a profession where somebody got paid to be a geologist until about the 1830s, and that's about the same time, 1840s, when you could begin to get a degree from the university in geology. So before that, you could take a course in geology or a course in mineralogy, studying the minerals, but the actual field of geology really developed in the early 19th century.
0: We see how the field of geology started as a result of creation-minded individuals. However, today we find that evolutionary philosophy controls geology and all the other sciences as well. But just how and when did this happen? Bill Hoche says it all began with the Enlightenment period of the mid-1600s to the late 1700s, in which human reasoning replaced biblical authority.
2: The Enlightenment period was essentially a movement to overthrow a biblical worldview, which was the dominant worldview in all of Europe, particularly Northern Europe at that time. Enlightenment thinkers were philosophers, they were scientists, they were essentially a broad spectrum of intellectual thinkers who wanted to develop a new world, one that did not appeal to any biblical activity. They didn't want the idea of a God who was sovereign in Earth history. And the key figure there is James Hutton. And he was a Scottish fellow, and he was a key part of the Enlightenment.
0: Dr. Snelling tells us that it was James Hutton, considered by many to be the father of modern geology, who spearheaded the idea of slow and gradual geologic processes.
3: He did some field work. He went out to the coast, and he saw where there were rocks that were sticking up almost vertically that had been eroded off and then flat-lying rocks on top of them, similar to what we see in the Grand Canyon, what we call an unconformity. And he began to think about this and looked at present-day geological processes and began to assume, well, if things are slow,

0: everything goes on and on as it always has been, you know, slow and gradual processes.
1: Dr. Mortensen tells us that it was during this time period that the tide was turned against biblical creation science.
2: A lot of it comes out of the assumptions of the Enlightenment that rejected the Bible as the inspired word of God. These men who came up with this idea of millions of years were deists or atheists. They rejected the Bible as God's word, and they insisted that we needed to use what we call today naturalistic and uniformitarian assumptions. It was purely an arbitrary philosophical assumption, an anti-biblical assumption. And that's what people need to realize. They didn't do experiments, and they obviously weren't observers of all past history. They were simply making an assumption on about the unobserved past based on their worldview that we must explain everything by natural processes that we see going on today.
1: But people were greatly influenced by this new scientific philosophy. Bill Hoesch.
3: This has a lot of appeal to people because, if you think about it, scientists in England, around the time of the Enlightenment, shortly after, they really wanted to quantify geology. You know, the other sciences like physics, mathematics, and the other fields in England at that time were really rushing forward. The Industrial Revolution was proving the effectiveness of empirical science, you see. I think a large part of their thinking went like this, you know, if only there was a way to quantify Earth history, a way to measure time, you see. And the way they did it was this method, this philosophical approach of projecting present rates into the past and assuming there was never any flood, assuming there was never any catastrophic view. So I think it was the pride of man that wanted to make geology something that it ultimately really couldn't do. In other words, we all know that scientists cannot time travel, but people wanted to believe that geology could operate in this fashion. You know, to be able to pinpoint the age of this rock to be millions of years old is just simply very appealing.
1: So James Hutton's idea about an old Earth formed by slow and gradual geological processes changed the way people viewed the biblical account of creation. Sadly, his faulty scientific views were picked up and used by other scientists, including one who would become world-renowned.
3: Later thinkers after Hutton, the key name following him was Charles Lyell. Lyell, of course, he popularized this. He was a good spokesman for this kind of a worldview. And his most famous disciple was none other than Charles Darwin. Darwin simply applied the gradualistic approach to history into the area of biology, which hadn't been done before. And he said, gosh, if species can change slowly and gradually, like we see in the Galapagos Islands, at least that's what he thought he saw, then doesn't this indicate that unlimited biologic change could happen? Well, his inspiration was a geologist named Charles Lyell. Lyell was inspired by Hutton, I think, directly or indirectly. And Hutton was really a revival of Greek Aristotelianism. Hutton believed not just in an ancient earth, he said the earth was eternal.
1: Some may wonder, where were all the Christians during the Enlightenment period, and why didn't they stand up for the truth? Dr. Mortensen tells us that many Christians at this time were deceived and actually helped propagate the idea that the earth was millions of years old.
2: And the sad thing was that some of the people who really influenced this were also professing Christians, and in Britain they were even ordained clergymen, such as William Buckland, who was the geologist at Oxford University, and Adam Sedgwick, the geologist at Cambridge University. They were both Anglican clergymen, so when they spoke about millions of years, and when they spoke about there not being any conflict between the Bible and old earth geology, many Christians just took it as fact because their clergy and their university professors at our most prestigious universities, and they're sincere men and they're good Christian men, so it must be true. And they never opened their Bible to really check it.
1: We see the same thing happening in today's culture. So what can be done to help Christians understand the truth of creation?
2: We've got to lovingly challenge Christians to read what the Bible actually says, and then to get to creationist literature that ICR and Answers in Genesis and other local creation groups have available, books and DVDs, to see that true science actually confirms what the Bible says. It does not confirm millions of years or Darwinian evolution. That applies to reaching out to Christians in the church

0: But it also applies to reaching out to those who have no connection to the church and who don't know the gospel and don't believe the gospel.
1: Dr. Snelling would agree and says once a person accepts Christ as Savior, it's easier to understand what the Bible says about creation.
2: God promises if we accept His offer of salvation through Jesus Christ, His Son, who came to die for us and rose again so He could offer us eternal life, paid the penalty for our sin and has prepared for us a home in heaven. The alternative, if people are stubborn and refuse, is they're going to have to experience God's judgment. And it's unpopular to say it, but God says there's a place called hell where there'll be eternal punishment. I pray that you'll bow the knee to God, because I can personally testify that it's so fulfilling having God walk with you through life. And you know, His Holy Spirit opens your mind to see the wonders of His creation. And as a geologist, all the evidence in God's world that agrees with God's word.
1: As our program comes to a close, we hope that you've been encouraged. It's our desire at ICR to show that the Bible can be trusted, both historically and scientifically, and to give facts that will build your faith. As Christians, we need to understand the scientific basis for our beliefs. We pray that this program will aid you in your discovery of science and the Bible. You know, most people aren't aware that today there are thousands of scientists that are convinced of the truth of biblical creation and not evolution. Our non-denominational ministry aims to restore and strengthen the Genesis foundations of the Christian faith. 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Science, Scripture, and Salvation, a Creation Radio Journal, is a production of ICR. For the Institute for Creation Research, I'm Chris O'Brien. 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
1: In John chapter 20, verse 31, the Bible says that these things are written that you might believe that Jesus is the Christ, the Son of God, and that by believing you might have life, which is eternal life, through His name. Earlier this month, I was camping with my little boy, Seth. We were way out in the woods along the Ponderay River at a campground, and there were other people there doing various things, and we were in this little room by ourselves among a series of cabins, and we went to bed one night, and in the morning, it was just me and Seth in the cabin. I got up at about 6 o'clock, and I looked at my little boy sleeping next to me, and I thought, he's not going to wake up. And I snuck out of the cabin, went around a couple corners to a bathroom, used the bathroom, took a shower, and then I came back in, and as I opened the door and looked into the cabin, I was shocked that he was gone. And I thought, oh my, where is my boy? And I started running around the campground calling his name, and I finally looked down a couple buildings, and I saw him. He had gotten up. He didn't see Daddy. He had gotten dressed and was looking around for me, and then he came, and he gave me a big hug, and I was so thankful that he wasn't lost in the woods, and that I had found my son. John 20, verse 31 says that through believing that Jesus is the Christ, the Son of God, you can have eternal life through His name. I want to ask you, have you found the Son of God? Have you found Jesus Christ? Have you found eternal life through believing in His name? Jesus loves you, and he's searching for you, just like I searched for my little boy, and I found him. And may God inspire you to find Jesus Christ, the Son of God, and through trusting in Him to have eternal life through believing in His name.
0: If you enjoyed this short devotional with Steve Wolberg, you can hear more messages online at hisvoicetoday.com.
2: This might challenge you, but it'll help you. Paul wrote, "Having therefore these promises, dearly beloved, let us cleanse ourselves from all filthiness of the flesh and spirit, perfecting holiness in the fear of God." 2 Corinthians 7:1. Knowing the promises that we are the temple of the Holy Spirit and that God will dwell in us, we are told to be free from all filthiness, physically and spiritually, and live a holy life. Paul makes clear holiness doesn't come by accident. It's something you work at. Now, before you accuse me of promoting righteousness by works, let me assure you I'm doing no such thing. Holiness has to be developed, perfected. There are decisions that need to be made. There are things you need to do to grow in and then safeguard your relationship with God. First, you open your heart to Jesus. You ask for the gift of the Holy Spirit who will dwell in you. You'll need to deny some things. Maybe aspects of your life right now need to go. There might be some things that are dragging you down. William Wilberforce, who succeeded in having slavery abolished in the British Empire, was naturally a flippant, unserious man, the life of the party, a show-off. But when he met Jesus, he made some decisions about his life, and living in connection with Jesus, he grew in his faith, his life changed, and he effected a real reformation in England. The Wesley brothers, while at Oxford, formed the Holy Club, and although they had plenty to learn, they committed themselves to living in connection with God, and their lives changed. Don't waste today. Ask Jesus to live His life in you. Surrender to Him and grow in holiness. You won't get everything right away, but having Jesus is right, and then you'll grow in grace and in holiness. I'm John Bradshaw for It Is Written.
3: Lay not up for yourselves treasures upon earth, where moth and rust doth corrupt, and where thieves break through and steal. But lay up for yourselves treasures in heaven, where neither moth nor rust doth corrupt, and where thieves do not break through nor steal. For where your treasure is, there will your heart be also.
4: Except a man be born again, he cannot see the kingdom of God.
5: Where is your treasure? Hi, I'm Rob West with another Faith and Finance Minute. 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
7: From the Christian News Radio Network, I'm Jim Miller. President Trump has not signed off yet on a memorandum of understanding to extend the ceasefire between the U.S. and Iran for 60 days. Iran says the text of the memorandum hasn't yet been finalized. If approved, the extended ceasefire would allow time for formal negotiations over the war that began 3 months ago when the U.S. and Israel attacked Iran. Former Attorney General Pam Bondi appearing before a congressional committee for questions about the Justice Department's release of the Epstein files. The closed-door hearing expected to focus on her handling of the investigation into Epstein and his accomplice, Ghislaine Maxwell. Bondi was diagnosed with thyroid cancer after leaving the Justice Department in April. New inflation numbers have some economists warning that while the economy appears resilient in these times of skyrocketing consumer prices, it's starting to show some strain. News Nation's Alicia Nieves reports the latest personal consumption expenditure price index shows a concerning trend.
8: We just got that latest PCE index, that's the Federal Reserve's go-to gauge for inflation, and it shows the highest rise in inflation in 3 years, with the price of goods and services, those up nearly 4% compared to a year ago. That's double what the goal is for inflation. And at the same time, we're seeing personal savings in the average American household, that's down almost half of what it was a year ago, meaning that people are having to tap into their savings to buy the things that they need.
7: Three people dead, including a child, after an apartment building blew up in Dallas. Texas officials say the building in the Oak Cliff neighborhood leveled yesterday by a natural gas explosion. Dallas Fire and Rescue says two women and a child killed in the blast. Four people are currently hospitalized. Launchpad explosion of a Blue Origin new Glenn rocket Thursday night comes at a crucial time for the company and NASA. News Nation's Nick Smith explains.
9: This explosion came days after NASA gave Blue Origin a $188 million contract to deliver moon buggies to the lunar spacecraft as part of future Artemis missions. The company was on track to launch a prototype lunar lander later this year, and this rocket is what Blue Origin intends to use to get astronauts back to the surface of the moon. Now, just over a month ago, the new Glenn rocket had been grounded because an engine failure set a satellite into the wrong orbit. And just last week, the FAA had cleared it for takeoff.
7: Blue Origin has spent billions of dollars in roughly a decade developing New Glenn, a rocket 29 stories high with a reusable first stage meant to compete with SpaceX's Falcon fleet and its more powerful Starship. NBA Western Conference Finals heading to a Game 7. The Spurs blew out the Oklahoma City Thunder 118-91 in front of their home crowd in San Antonio. The winner faces the New York Knicks in the finals. From Christian News Radio Network, I'm Jim Miller. To hear this and other reports on demand, visit ChristianNewsRadio.org.
10: It's nothing new. 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So what's going on? Well, many seem to think that what's happening is new, but it's not. We're just seeing it in ways we never have in the West. 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
13: Now a look at your midday weather on Columbia Christian Talk Radio. Mostly cloudy with thunderstorms today with a high near 88 and lows around 70. Mostly cloudy with thunderstorms tomorrow with a high of 80 and lows around 66. For your Sunday, mostly cloudy with a high near 76 and lows around 64. And for Monday, thunderstorms with a high near 82 and lows around 64. That's your midday weather on Columbia Christian Talk Radio.
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15: May I be the first to say good afternoon. 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
16: Satan is the adversary. When does the devil persecute us the most? Isn't it the times when we're going towards God to worship God? All that live godly will suffer persecution. And if you draw near to God, that's when he does everything to discourage, to persecute you.
17: The Bible, bread of life for hungry souls and a lamp to light the way of truth. For centuries, this wonderful book of books has remained on the bestseller list, providing meaning from the past, purpose for the present, and a window to the future. Today, the Bible still contains the greatest hope for all mankind. Now we prayerfully open the blessed book as Amazing Facts brings you Wonders in the Word with Doug Batchelor. Today's program is entitled Hannah, A Mother's Sacrifice, Part 1.
16: Our message is coming from the book of Samuel, chapter 1, and it's the story of Hannah and the gift that God gave her in Samuel and the gift she gave back in Samuel. So please turn to the first book of Samuel. The book of Samuel represents a change in the epics of the Bible. And it begins with this very interesting story of a miracle regarding the birth of a baby boy. Turn, please. 1 Samuel chapter 1. We're going to begin with verse 1. Now there was a certain man of Ramathaim Zophim, that means the place of two watchtowers, of the mountains of Ephraim, and his name was Elkanah, the son of Jeroham, the son of Elihu, the son of Tohu, the son of Zoph, an Ephraimite. And he had two wives. Keep in mind, this is back in the days where polygamy was winked at. Many of the men had died in battle, and sometimes, well, there were several women for every man. Remember that verse in Isaiah 1, in that day seven women will take hold of one man, because so many men had died in battle. So polygamy was winked at. He had two wives. The name of the one was Hannah. Hannah, the name means graceful. And the name of the other was Peninnah. Peninnah means fruitful or pearl. Peninnah had children, but Hannah had no children. This man went up from his city to worship and to sacrifice to the Lord of hosts in Shiloh. This is before the days when the temple was built. It was still the tabernacle that had been built by Moses. It may have been a little tattered at this point, but as they had carried it through the wilderness, eventually when they settled in the promised land, they found that Shiloh was a good central place for people to come from all around the land of Israel and worship. This is before it was moved to Jerusalem. You know that it was required among the Hebrew men that at least once a year you would go and if possible bring your family to one of the three annual feasts. We don't know whether this was the Day of Atonement or the Feast of Tabernacles, but Elkanah was a godly man. And so he went up from his city yearly to worship. Also, the two sons of Eli, Hophni and Phinehas, the priests of the Lord, were there. We later go on to find out that Eli's sons were not like their father. They were wicked men. Calls them sons of Belial, sons of the devil, sons of fools. Verse 4. And whenever the time came for Elkanah to make an offering, he would give portions to Peninnah, his wife, and to all of her sons and daughters. But to Hannah he would give a double portion, for he loved Hannah, although the Lord had closed her womb. And her rival, the word there is adversary, and by the way, that word adversary is the same as the word Satan. Her adversary, meaning Peninnah, would provoke her severely to make her miserable because the Lord had closed her womb. So it was year by year when she went up to the house of the Lord that she, Peninnah, provoked her. Therefore she wept and did not eat. Now just to back up and try and give you the big picture again of what's happening here. Elkanah is a man from the tribe of Ephraim. He's evidently somewhat prosperous. Man could not sustain two families otherwise back in Bible times. Probably in his home, they had separate dwellings for Peninnah. They were partitioned by themselves and for Hannah, Peninnah and her children. Hannah had no child. And as it happens every other time in the Bible, when one man had more than one wife, there was conflict among the wives. There was with Sarah and Hagar, there was with Rachel and Leah and their handmaids, and the list goes on. That was never God's plan. But when they went up to the feast together, the partition was removed, and when portions were given, and Peninnah saw that Elkanah was trying to compensate by showing his love for Hannah by giving her more because she had no children, jealousy rose up. And so there was a lot of strife. And especially as they went to visit with other people, Elkanah would say, yes, this is my wife, Peninnah, and her children, 1, 2, 3, 4, 5, 6, 7, 8, 9, 10. And here's my wife, Hannah. And it was extremely severe at those points. Peninnah just seemed to take advantage of that time to provoke her especially. Well, the Lord shut your womb. I mean, you're going to worship the Lord. I don't know why you're worshiping Him, because He's closed your womb. You must have done something wrong, and that's why you're cursed. But something about this time of going to worship God, Peninnah used it as an opportunity to persecute. Now, what does the word adversary mean? Satan is the adversary. When does the devil persecute us the most? Isn't it the times when we're going towards God to worship God? All that live godly will suffer persecution. And if you draw near to God, that's when He does everything to discourage, to make you miserable, to persecute you. So there is a spiritual lesson in this. Also keep in mind, it seems like the great periods in the Bible are divided by a story of two women in conflict over their offspring. You've got the beginning of the Jewish nation with Abraham. Do you see the conflict between Sarah and Hagar over their sons? You see this again at the end of the time of Judges, the beginning of the time of Kings, in the story of Samuel. Indeed, in the New Testament, you've got the example where you've got the two women in Revelation. One has many daughters, and the other has one son that the dragon wants to devour. Two separate women, there's a conflict. Two women came to Solomon, a conflict. Over what? Whose baby is the real baby? Two women come to the king of Israel. Over there's a famine, and there's a conflict over their sons. They actually cannibalized one, and the other one was hidden. It's not very pleasant, but you'll see this pattern all through the Bible of these two women who are having this conflict. I'd like you to also realize that these stories are often allegories for salvation. There are two women in Revelation. There are two religions in the world. One true, one false. One true, one false. Two roads. You've got God's bride, and you get Babylon and all her daughters, which represents all the other false religions of the world. And they all have children. There's a conflict that takes place here. So keep that in mind as you consider this story here. So you've got this battle between the two women. They're going to the house of God to worship. Now we're going to find out how God works miracles for Hannah. Notice that she first comes to the house of God. And I don't think anybody here is going to be surprised when I tell you the result of chapter 1 is somebody named Samuel, who becomes one of the greatest leaders of ancient Israel. Samuel is not only a prophet, he's not only a priest, but he is a judge of Israel. He is the last of approximately 12 judges, and he's the last of them. Elkanah is a godly man. He goes up to worship according to the law, brings his offerings according to the law. In the context of coming before the Lord, God can entrust this family with a very sacred child. So coming to the house of God, and bringing your petitions to the house of God is something that is very important. So we should not miss these opportunities to come to the house of the Lord where these places of worship are. You find that in 1 Samuel chapter 1, verse 7. She went up to the house of the Lord. Verse 8, Elkanah, her husband, said, Hannah, why do you weep? And why do you not eat? And why is your heart grieved? Am I not better to you than 10 sons? Now, it could be, some scholars think that Peninnah may have had 10 children, and Elkanah is making a contrast. I know that your rival wife has 10 children, but my love for you is even greater than that. And that's why he gave her a double portion. She would not eat. I think there's a connection here between her being sad and not eating. 1 Samuel chapter 1, verse 10. So she went up to the temple and she prayed. She's offering a fervent prayer. God is going to do something for her, but it's in response to a fervent prayer. And she was in bitterness of soul, and she prayed to the Lord, and she wept in anguish. Now this had gone on for years. And she realized, you know, I can't take much more of this. And she poured out her heart. You might even say she's fasting and praying. Didn't her husband say, why do you not eat? She is fasting and she's praying and she goes to the house of the Lord. God's getting ready to answer her prayer. Now, evidently, during the time of her prayer, she's so intense. You'll read later, she says, I am the woman who came and stood before you. And I know some of the pictures show her actually kneeling and praying, but it says she stood and prayed. And there were times when they would stand and pray, and there were times when they would kneel. When they went before the temple, they stood and they prayed. And she's swaying back and forth, and she's so overwhelmed with the intensity and the earnestness of this prayer, her lips are moving, that Eli observes her. He thinks, oh, this must be one of the girlfriends of Hophni and Phinehas. You read on in 1 Samuel, and it tells us that his sons used to have interludes with certain women that were not the most virtuous of women there at the temple of all things. And he thought that here one of these women has come and she's inebriated. And he misjudged what was going on in Hannah's heart. Oh, by the way, in the New Testament, when the Holy Spirit was poured out, weren't the apostles accused of being intoxicated? When they were really filled with the Spirit. So she's praying this Spirit-filled, heartfelt prayer. By the way, what's the ingredient that makes any prayer the most eloquent to God? Well, first of all, praying in Jesus' name. But sincerity. Your desperation, your sincerity when you pray is what makes our prayers eloquent. Let's face it, sometimes our prayers are memorized and we keep saying the same thing and it's almost like a habit. Is that really prayer? Does God find any pleasure in having us recite something that we have by memory? Now, I've got to be careful how I say this. Some people do not have children because they choose not to. And I think, especially living in this generation where Jesus said, go and be fruitful and fill the earth. The earth's getting pretty full. That, you know, God honors and respects those who choose not to procreate. I don't think that you should feel guilty about that. Some do not have children because of circumstances, financial. Some, it may be a health issue. And so I'm not here to try and make anybody feel guilty if you have not had children. But in the Bible times, when the world still was not full, and having children was an important part of being taken care of, it was an important part of having the name go on. And if I can say this in a delicate way, if a woman is good at anything, they are designed to be mothers. Physiologically, they're designed that way. Emotionally, they are the givers. And they are the nurturers. And especially in a culture like that, where if you were in Hannah's position and you've got to, if you didn't have to share your husband with somebody like Elizabeth just had her one husband, it could have been maybe a little more tolerable. But when you've got to share your husband with someone who's multiplying like a bunny, the vacuum is more obvious. You see what I'm saying? So she's wondering, you know, am I cursed? What is the problem? I want to give my husband children. But even more, there's a deeper spiritual meaning to this. Remember in Revelation, woman is about to give birth. The dragon wants to devour the child as soon as it's born. That child that Hannah's going to have is a symbol of Christ being born in us. It's through a miracle that Mary conceived. Isn't that right? And this miracle birth that Hannah's going to have is a type of Christ being born within, and it's happening as a result of prayer. Now, how many want to have that miracle birth in us? Every man and every woman should raise their hand for that question. We all want that promised miracle birth within us, right? Of Christ. It happens in the house of God as a result of prayer. Matter of fact, I want to go back to that point one more time. Does God answer prayers offered in church more than He answers prayers at home? Think about it. When Daniel opened his windows and prayed three times a day, where did he pray towards? When David had something special, did he go to the temple and pray? Hezekiah, when he was threatened with an enemy army, did he bring his letter to the temple and spread it out before the Lord in the house of the Lord? Did Jesus go to the synagogues and preach and teach? Hannah's prayer was ultimately heard in the temple. Now, follow me. Stay with me. Is there more value to our prayers when there are more people involved in the prayer? If there are multiple people praying together over an issue, is it possible those prayers carry more weight with God? Where two or three are gathered together in my name, if two or three of you will agree together on anything. So is there added value in corporate prayer? Maybe. Seems like it, biblically. When they're all in one place of one accord. The word synagogue, church, Hebrew, Greek, they both mean the gathering, the assembly. There may be some added value when we pray together in church. That's why Solomon, when he dedicated the temple, he said, if your people pray in this place or toward this place, hear thou in heaven and answer their prayers. This is a place that represents God's presence. You know, one thing I admire about my Catholic friends is you'll often see them, they keep the church doors open all week long. And I've visited many Catholic churches because they had some artifact or history there that was interesting to me. And you go in and all through the day, people come in, you see them kneel, you see them pray, you see them go out. Well, they could have done that at home. Why'd they come? This is a place that represents the presence of God. Now, when she's praying this prayer, first Eli misunderstands what's going on. He thinks that she's maybe inebriated. After she had finished eating and drinking in Shiloh, Eli the priest was sitting in a seat, I'm in verse 9, chapter 1, by the doorpost of the tabernacle, and she was in bitterness of soul, and she prayed, and she wept. Now, we all have things sometimes that are on our heart. There could be conflict in the home. It may have nothing to do with wanting to have children. It might be a health issue. Sometimes there's bitterness of soul over different stresses in our lives. But we can come before the Lord and pour out our hearts before God. And there she is. And she made a vow. And she said, O Lord of hosts, if you will indeed look on the affliction of your maidservant, remember me, and do not forget your maidservant. By the way, these are the words that Mary used when she said to the angel, may it be so unto your maidservant. She recognized herself as a servant. But you will give your maidservant a male child. She specifies a male child. Why not just a child? This child's going to represent Christ. I'll explain that in a moment. Then I will give him to the Lord all the days of his life, and no razor shall come upon his head. Now, I want to pause. One of the best ingredients to praying and making a vow to God to give you something special is only ask for this miracle if you plan on giving it back. You listen? If you've got a health issue and you're praying and you're saying, Lord, I need healing. And if you heal me, I promise to use my remaining life for you. I will give it back to you. Lord, I've got this financial challenge. If you help me, I promise to dedicate my resources to you. If you're going to come to the Lord and you're going to pray fervently for some miracle, make sure you're not praying selfishly. She's praying for a son that she might give that son to God. She probably always wanted to raise and train a child for God, but she didn't even have the opportunity. She wants to do it for God. And so when you pray, it's always good to say, am I praying amiss that I might consume it on my own selfish lusts? Or am I really praying for God's glory? When you ask, ask according to His will. Does God perform miracles and answer prayer when we pray according to His will for His glory? Whatever you ask for, give it to Him. As she continued in prayer, verse 12, before the Lord, swaying back and forth and rocking. Any of you ever seen some of the Jews at the Wailing Wall pray? You notice they stand and they pray at the temple. Well, she's going back and forth and rocking and staggering under the weight. It's like Jesus, as He was going to the Garden of Gethsemane, He staggered under the burden of His anguish. And that's how she is. And He thinks she's drunk. Hannah spoke in her heart only. Her lips moved, but her voice was not heard. Therefore, Eli thought she was drunk. There was such intensity and passion to her prayer. And Eli said to her, how long will you drink? Put away the wine from you. He should have said that to his sons. And Hannah answered and said, no, my Lord. She was kind of shocked that he was thinking this. I'm just a woman of sorrowful spirit. I've drunk neither wine nor intoxicating drink. Indeed, you know what she's promising. She's saying, Lord, if you give me a son, I'll make him a Nazarite. Not only will he never get a haircut, but I'm never going to let him touch anything from the vine. He's never going to drink like John the Baptist. So it really offends her that he's thinking that she drinks. She's going to consecrate her own son to never drink. And she said, no, my Lord, I'm a woman of sorrowful spirit. I've neither drunk wine or intoxicating drink, but I've poured out my soul before the Lord. Do not consider your maidservant to be a wicked woman, for out of the abundance of my complaint and my grief I've spoken till now. Eli realizing, oh, you know, I misjudged her, I feel bad. And I know the feeling. I've often misjudged people before. As a pastor, you meet different folks that are coming into church, and sometimes you see folks and you think they're goofing off, and it's really something else. It's a heart. It's always so embarrassing. And so he realizes that, and he just tries to cover himself. And Eli answers and he says, go in peace, and the God of Israel grant you your petition that you've asked. What's all he said? I mean, it's basically sort of a farewell greeting, but that's all she needed. She needed some word, she needed some indicator, she needed some assurance, she needed some signal that God had heard her prayer, and the closest thing she could seize upon was the high priest saying, God is going to hear your prayer. He had no idea what she asked for. She was praying for a big miracle. But you know, she is a woman of faith, and she took that as the sign she wanted. And the Bible says that when she heard that, she said, let your maidservant find favor in your sight. So the woman went her way. Notice, verse 18. And she ate, and her face was no longer sad. She believed that God had heard her prayer. What kind of evidence did she have that God was going to answer her prayer? Just the promise of God, the assurance in her heart that God had spoken through the high priest. Does God sometimes speak through a high priest that may not even know what he's saying? I couldn't stand before you if that wasn't true. No, I'm serious. I believe that if I open the Word, that God will speak sometimes in spite of where I might be. That's true. Matter of fact, God spoke through Caiaphas one time a prophecy. You remember in the Gospel of John where Caiaphas, the high priest, was trying to get Jesus to be condemned by the other leaders, and he said, don't you know anything at all but that it's expedient that one man should perish in order to save the nation? And John goes on to say, he being high priest that year, God prophesied through him, and he certainly was not a very godly man. Now the reason I'm telling you this is, you should be coming to church, you should be listening and praying. Don't do it based on where that church might be, where that pastor or pastoral team might be. It's between you and the Lord. And I'm not saying this to try and condemn myself. I'm saying this because it's a principle that's true. God can speak through a donkey, can't He? What was going on in the temple at the time of Hannah when she prayed that day? You read on in these chapters, you'll find out not only was Eli spineless, his sons were wicked, they were mismanaging the offerings, all kinds of things were going on, but that did not affect Hannah's relationship with God. So many people use scandal in the church, right? The deacon did this, or the elder did this, and they say, well, I'm not going there. How can God bless? How can God hear? It has nothing to do with that. It's between you and God. You come to the place He's appointed, the time He's appointed, and you pray, and He can answer your prayer. And that's what I love about this story. She really is going directly to God. So she goes home. Now she's eating. Now she feels better. Before it says, she was sad and she did not eat. She was no longer sad and she did eat. What is eating for the Christian? Man doesn't live by bread alone, but by every word. When she wasn't eating, she was sad. And when she was eating, she was happy. And the blessings of God come through the vehicle of the Word of God. Now, she had not even spent the night with Elkanah, and she feels better. She's not pregnant, but she's happy. She's now living on faith. Might I say to you that godly mothers need to have faith? Because so often when your kids go up and down, you wonder, how are they going to ever turn out? And you see the mistakes that they make, and you have your struggles, and you wonder, are they ever going to be in the kingdom? You could just be wringing your hands all the time. But I think in order to be sane and a Christian mother, you've got to live by faith. You do the best you can, you pray, you give it to God, and then you go home and you eat and you smile. So often, there's a lot of mothers that their hearts are agonizing over their children and where they are. And some of them grown and they're out in the world. And how can you even function when you worry about their eternal destiny? You've got to go to the temple of God. You've got to pour out your heart to the Lord and then trust Him when you leave that He's heard your prayer. That's what Hannah did.
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0: lead me down this pathway to peace. Welcome to Pathway to Peace Radio Bible Class. My name is Kerry Rogers, and across from me is my beautiful, my lovely, smiling wife, Eileen Rogers, and we are so excited. It's such a privilege to be on the air with you every time we get a chance to study the Word of God with you. I love it, Eileen. Don't you?
1: Yes.
0: It's good. It's good to be on the air with our friends out there that studies with us. We pray today's Bible lesson will be a blessing to your soul. Today, we're actually continuing our Bible prophecy series, and today's title is Fire with No Power. Fire with No Power. Eileen, let's go to our teacher in prayer today. Lead us out in prayer and ask the Holy Spirit for understanding.
1: Dear most kind and gracious Heavenly Father, we thank you so much for the privilege of prayer. We pray, Lord, as we study the fire with no power, that you will send your Holy Spirit to give us a special understanding from your holy word. Lord, we know during the time of Moses, when he was on the mountain and he saw the bush that was burning, but the bush was not consumed because that fire had no power. And as we study today, this topic of when this fire had no power also, Lord, that we will learn more of who you are and the power that you offer for our lives to stand firm for you. In Jesus' name, amen.
0: Amen, amen. Fire with no power. Now, for the last two Bible teachings, we learned life and faith lessons from Daniel chapters 1 and 2. Now, in Daniel chapter 1, we saw the faithfulness of Daniel and how he and his friends, Hananiah, Mishael, and Azariah, also known as Shadrach, Meshach, and Abednego, purposed in their hearts to stand for the standards of God and how God rewarded them for their faithfulness. And in chapter 2, we saw how a person's belief system will determine how he or she will react in times of problems, chaos, or disasters.
1: That's right, Kerry. And we also learned more about faith. We learned about the power of prayer and saw God answer Daniel's prayer to tell the king the dream and interpret it.
0: And as a result, we also saw Daniel and his three Hebrew friends elevated to very prominent positions in Babylon in the Babylonian kingdom. Today, class, we will learn valuable lessons from Daniel chapter 3 that will prepare us for these last days. Now, friend, let me ask you a question. When I say fire, what do you instantly think about?
1: I immediately think of something burning or being consumed by the fire's flames, emergency. I also think about the danger and destruction and devastation that the fire could actually cause.
0: So we can all agree that all fire has a consuming power in its flames. It can literally destroy and burn up anything that is in its path, right? Fire is powerful. But today, friends, get your Bibles and take some good notes because we are going to learn about a fire that had no power to burn, consume, or destroy. Friend, let me tell you something. This is going to be another Power Pack teaching as we continue our prophecy series in the prophetic book of Daniel. Daniel. Now, what valuable lessons can we learn from Daniel chapter 3 that will give us victory and hope in Jesus and prepare us for these last and prophetic days of Earth's history? Turn your Bibles to Daniel chapter 3, verse 1. Eileen, read that for us.
1: Nebuchadnezzar the king made an image of gold whose height was 60 cubits,
0: which is actually 90 feet tall,
1: and the breadth thereof 6 cubits,
0: which is actually 9 feet wide.
1: He set it up in the plain of Dura in the province of Babylon.
0: Now, let's look at this text here, class, okay? Let's see what's going on here. So we see here that the king of Babylon, King Nebuchadnezzar, erected a huge golden image that was about 90 feet high and 9 feet wide on the plain of Dura. I can imagine with an image so tall that on a plain that it can actually be seen from miles away. Now, class, why do you think that King Nebuchadnezzar would build such a tall and large golden image on the plain of Dura? This is a very important question we need to understand. Let's go ahead and get some answers from the Word of God. Now, remember in Daniel chapter 1, King Nebuchadnezzar was the same king that captured many princes from Judah and made them eunuchs, which included Daniel, Hananiah, Mishael, and Azariah. He changed their names to Babylonian names and educated them in his schools for the advancement of his kingdom. Now, in chapter 2, remember that King Nebuchadnezzar had a dream that he cannot remember that troubled him greatly, that he asked his wise men to tell him the dream and interpret it.
1: That's right. The two things, and we all know, as we studied in the last program, they weren't able to do it. But God's man, Daniel, was able to tell the dream and give the interpretation of it with the help of the revealer of secrets, which is God.
0: So what did Nebuchadnezzar actually see in his dream, and what did his dream mean? Now, let's briefly look at this. This is very important. This would actually unlock the doors of why the king built such a large golden image on the plains of Dura. We need to find out why he built this golden image, class. So let's do that. Class, turn your Bibles to Daniel chapter 2, verses 31 through 35. And look on with us as I summarize this passage of scripture. Pay close attention here because what you see here is a glimpse of what we will be studying when we look in detail at many of the prophecies of Daniel. Now, based on Daniel chapter 2, verses 31 through 35, notice that the king saw in his dream a very large metal image in which its head was made of pure gold, its chest and arms were made of silver, its belly and thighs were made up of brass, its legs were made up of iron, and its feet was made up of part iron and part clay. Now, did you see the picture there, class? I hope you see it there.
1: It's a multi-metallic image.
0: That's right. That's right. Now, at the end of the king's dream, we saw a large rock that was cut out of a mountain without hands. And this large rock violently struck the feet of the image, causing the entire image to crash to the ground and break into many thousands of pieces. Then a wind came and blew the broken pieces of the image away. After that, the rock that struck the image grew into a great mountain until it filled the whole earth. Again, class, do you have a picture here in your mind? I hope you do. I hope you got it. Now, what did this dream mean? Now, let's look at this quickly and briefly. Let's look at Daniel 2, verses 37 and 38.
1: And this is the interpretation that Daniel's actually giving of the dream. Thou, O king, art a king of kings, for the God of heaven hath given thee a kingdom, power, and strength, and glory. And wheresoever the children of men dwell, the beast of the field and the fowls of the heaven hath he given into thine hand. This was God had given this kingdom to Nebuchadnezzar and hath made thee ruler over them all. Thou art this head of gold.
0: Now, class, you can imagine here how much the king's head has swelled up in pride when he heard the first part of the interpretation. His ego must have boosted to the highest degree, saying, "Look at me. I am the head of gold of that image in the dream. Look at me. The God of heaven has given me power and wealth, and I am powerful. My kingdom will last forever." Now, the following text, Daniel had to burst the king's bubble, so to speak, by telling him in verse 39 that a second kingdom will come after his kingdom, which is represented by the thighs of brass, will take over the second kingdom. He was then told in verse 40 that that kingdom represented as iron legs would take over the third kingdom of brass. And in verse 41, Daniel told the king that that kingdom of iron will be divided into iron and clay, which was represented by the feet of the image in the king's dream. At the end of the interpretation of the dream, Daniel explained to the king that the rock that caused the image to break into pieces and blow away was the kingdom of God of heaven that filled the whole earth, a kingdom that no man can conquer, an everlasting kingdom that God set up himself.
1: A kingdom that would never end. You know, I was thinking the king's pride had to be shocked by the interpretation of the dream that came from God.
0: I bet.
1: Because Babylon was a beautiful and mighty kingdom in which no one at the time would ever thought that anything could happen to that kingdom. That it would one day be conquered was unthinkable.
0: Yes, because that's right.
1: Because Babylon was the strongest kingdom, and many, including the king himself, thought that Babylon the Great would last forever.
0: You're right, Elaine. You're right. So when we go back to Daniel 3, verse 1, when King Nebuchadnezzar builds his golden image on the plains of Dura, we can conclude that the king was probably building the image in response to what he learned from his dream. Don't miss it, class. You see, the king was still full of pride. He wanted his kingdom to last forever. So the news that Daniel gave to King Nebuchadnezzar wasn't all good, really, to him.
1: That's right. So you get the feeling that King Nebuchadnezzar loved the interpretation of the first part of the dream, but I don't think he took the other part so well.
0: That's right. So we can also conclude thus far that one of the reasons why Nebuchadnezzar built such an image in Daniel 3:1 was to symbolize his strength, to symbolize his power as a kingdom that will last forever.
1: That would explain why the image was entirely of gold as opposed
0: right.
1: to all the other metals that were a part of the image in his dream and the interpretation.
0: Yes, yes, yes. Class, listen here. Even though the king recognized God as the God of gods, the revealer of secrets at the end of the interpretation of the dream in Daniel chapter 2, verse 47, the king obviously still had a problem. He had a pride problem. He had an ego problem. And even though the king Nebuchadnezzar acknowledged God with his lips, his heart was still far away from God. So class, lip service to God is really not enough. God wants your heart, amen? So it appears here that the king had a lot to learn. And class, we have a lot more to teach. Do you want to know more? Do you want to learn more? The second half of our study will be the most powerful. Right after our break, we are going to continue our study of Daniel chapter 3. We promise to be right back.
2: Mom, it seems like a lot of people are dying now from heart attacks, strokes, diabetes, and cancer. What would Jesus do today to show compassion?
1: Good question, Carlene. I'm sure many Christians have asked, what can I do to help? And it's in response to this question that God has led

0: Health Training Center. Call us at 704-465-8500. That's 704-465-8500. 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
1: Welcome back, class. Now that we have an idea why King Nebuchadnezzar built a large golden image as a symbol of his greatness and power found in Daniel chapter 3, verse 1, let's find out the rest of the story. Now, the conclusion of it is going to be powerful. Now, let's go to Daniel chapter 3, look at verse 2 and 3, and see exactly what King Nebuchadnezzar had in mind for his golden image. Elaine, read that for us.
0: Daniel chapter 3, verses 2 and 3. Then Nebuchadnezzar the king sent to gather together the princes, the governors, and the captains, the judges, the treasurers, the counselors, the sheriffs, and all the rulers of the provinces to come to the dedication of the image which Nebuchadnezzar the king had set up. Then the princes, the governors, and captains, the judges, the treasurers, the counselors, the sheriffs, and all the rulers of the provinces were gathered together unto the dedication of the image that Nebuchadnezzar the king had set up. And they stood before the image that Nebuchadnezzar had set up.
1: So we see here that the king had a big dedication service for his newly built golden image, in which all his leaders and officials for the entire kingdom was summoned to come before the grand golden image. Now I can imagine thousands from many nations and his kingdoms were at this dedication service, standing around the image. Now, class, in verses 4 and 5, we see that this dedication was more than just a dedication service. It was actually a worship service. Here, the king commanded all at the dedication service to bow and worship this golden image at the sound of the music. Now, in verse 6, the king made it law that if anyone refused to bow down and worship the image, that they will be executed by throwing the lawbreaker in the fiery furnace.
0: So the king actually used his governmental power and authority to actually force all of his subjects that to worship the golden image.
1: That's right. The key word is force here, class. Now, here's a lesson to learn. Here's a lesson we must pull out what we've just studied so far. The king forced worship. No one had the freedom to follow the dictates of their hearts.
0: And that was because they only had two choices here. One was to bow and to worship the image or be killed. That was it.
1: That's right. You know, class, forced worship is not a part of God's plan. Praise God that America was founded on the foundation of freedom to worship based on the dictates of our hearts. Friend, God wants you to freely love him and worship him. Satan doesn't care. He will take it any way he can get it. But we must be careful, class, even as a nation, not to lose this freedom of worship. We should never pass laws that will force people to worship the way that you and I do. That is not God's plan.
0: That's never the way that God actually intended, because if God wanted to force us to worship him, he could have created us that way from the beginning, just as robots with no choice to worship him. And you know, force worship or force Christianity doesn't really bring about true conversion anyway. It's only as we understand and learn the word of God through the power of the Holy Spirit, and it touches our hearts, even as Nebuchadnezzar, he learned about God, but then it had to become personal for him to bring about that true conversion.
1: Amen. Amen. As Christians, if we truly want to see moral change in America and around the world, then we must share the good news of Jesus Christ to millions who are actually lost.
0: And that's the way to get true conversion, sharing the gospel.
1: That's right. Amen. Amen.
0: And letting the Holy Spirit convict the person's heart.
1: Amen. Now, remember that the King Nebuchadnezzar's image was a symbol of his power and greatness. To worship the image symbolized loyalty and obedience and submission to his power and greatness as a king. This king, full of pride, listen here, class, wanted worship and loyalty from all his subjects. And in Daniel 3:7, at the sound of the music, the people bowed and worshiped the golden image that King Nebuchadnezzar has set up. Now, class, go to verse 12. This is something. We see that all the people bowed and worshiped the golden image, except three brave young men. Elaine, who were these three brave men?
0: Well, Daniel chapter 3, verse

0: Verse 12 says that there are certain Jews whom thou hast set over the affairs of the province of Babylon, Shadrach, Meshach, and Abednego. These men, O king, have not regarded thee. They serve not thy gods, nor worship the golden image which thou hast set up.
1: So you're telling me out of thousands commanded to bow down and worship King Nebuchadnezzar's image, Shadrach, Meshach, and Abednego, also known by the Hebrew names Hananiah, Mishael, and Azariah, were the only ones who refused to bow down and worship the image? Now, why would they risk death in the fiery furnace rather than bow down to the golden image? Remember, these men were men of principle class. They had genuine faith in God and were loyal to him.
0: And that's the type of faith that we each should have. Loyalty and faith that we must have in these last days.
1: That's right. That's right. Amen. Amen. That's the type of faith we need. And that is one of the main lessons from today's study. In order to be victorious in these last days, class, listen, we must not compromise God's principles and his word, even though we are threatened with execution or death. We must stand on the principles and promises of God. Amen.
0: Amen. You know, Carrie, faith is something that's actually built upon. It's something that continues to grow. And we see here that the three Hebrew boys had experienced the power of God when they were not willing to compromise God's principles in Daniel chapter 1. And their faith continued to grow even more. And when God answered their prayers to reveal the king's dream and interpret, and here we see their faith continuing to go to the next level as they are able to stand and not bow down to the image.
1: That's right. That's right. And so their experience has built their faith to stand against the opposition of the king's power and authority.
0: Even when thousands of others did compromise and bow down, they stood firm.
1: Amen. So even though they were captives from Judah and were given high-powered government positions in Babylon, they were still willing to stand for God and risk death. And that is what God is looking for in these last days. He is looking for risk takers. Amen.
0: Amen. You know, Carrie, to add to that, I can imagine how much the other Babylonian officials were really quite jealous of these men, these Hebrews
1: that had
0: actually had such a great position in their kingdom. For Nebuchadnezzar to actually be aware of who's bowing down and who's not, it would almost be virtually impossible. So when they saw that the three Hebrew men did not bow down and worship the image, they didn't hesitate to tell the king.
1: And what was the king's reaction? When you look at Daniel 3, verse 13, the king was furious. Of course, he was angry. But you know, the king respected Shadrach, Meshach, and Abednego. Remember in Daniel 1, 20, the king found them along with Daniel 10 times smarter than his other wise men. So we see in verses 14 and 15, when he brought the men before him to question them, he was not ready to execute them right away. He went to see what's happening to his men here.
0: He wanted to give them another chance. And in verse 15, the king even offered them another chance by telling them, hey, bow down, worship the image when you hear the music play again, or else you're going to face the fiery furnace. A little coaxing there.
1: Yes, it was.
0: From the king.
1: From the king. He said, I'm going to give you another chance now. You know, you're my boys now. Bow down to the image.
0: And when you think about it, after all King Nebuchadnezzar had done and allowed, you would think that they could say, well, that's the least we could do for the king.
1: You can tell he got a little frustrated here with them, because at the end of the verse, of verse 15, he said, okay, guys, if you don't do this, who is that God that shall deliver you out of my hands? Now, class, how did Shadrach, Meshach, and Abednego react to the king's final offer? And what did they say to the king in verses 17 and 18? After they got the second chance, after the king said, who's going to deliver you out of my hands? Is your God going to deliver you? Let's read it. Let's read to see what happened. This is very powerful. What was their reaction? Daniel 3:17 and 18. Read that.
0: If it be so, Our God, whom we serve, is able to deliver us from the burning fiery furnace, and he will deliver us out of thine hand, O King. But if not, be it known unto thee, O King, that we will not serve thy gods, nor worship the golden image which thou hast set up.
1: There's no doubt about it, class. This is real faith.
0: Amen.
1: And holy boldness in action. Even though the king gave them another chance to bow down to the golden image, there is no way. There was no way that they were going to bow down to that image. They have made up minds. They made up their mind to serve and worship their creator God and God only. Amen.
0: That's right. They knew the power of God. They experienced it before, and they knew that God had the power to deliver them from the flames. But if God chose for them to die as a martyr, they were ready to die rather than compromise.
1: That's powerful. That's powerful. Shadrach, Meshach, and Abednego, they were not afraid to stand up for God, even though the majority of people around them bowed and worshiped the image. Listen, friend, the stand they took was very unpopular, but they did not flinch. Listen, in order for us to be victorious in these last days, we must be willing to stand for God's truth, even though the truth may be unpopular, friend, even though the majority is speaking against the truth. We must stand. Amen. Now, Aileen, what was the king's response to the three men's holy boldness?
0: Well, in Daniel chapter 3, verses 19 through 21, the king was full of fury. He was upset, and he did what he said he was going to do. The king commanded that the furnace be heated up seven times.
1: Seven times.
0: That means completely hot. Seven times its normal burning temperature. And he ordered his mightiest men to tie up the three men tight and toss them tied up with clothes and all into the fiery furnace, like logs to a fire.
1: And those were some powerful flames. So powerful that Shadrach, Meshach, and Abednego should have been quickly consumed as soon as they were thrown. Don't miss it. As soon as they were thrown into the fire, because it killed the men who threw them in a fire. But notice again, class, in verse 23, it says that Shadrach, Meshach, and Abednego fell bound in the midst. Don't miss it, class. They fell bound in the midst of the burning fiery furnace. They were not quickly consumed because something was going on. What happened? Aileen, read verse 24 and 26 of chapter 3.
0: Then Nebuchadnezzar the king was astonished, and rose up in haste, and spake and said unto his counselors, "Did not we cast three men bound into the midst of the fire?" They answered and said unto the king, "True, O king." He answered and said, "Lo, I see four men loose." They were no longer bound. "Loose, walking in the midst of the fire, and they have no hurt, and the form of the fourth is like the Son of God." Then Nebuchadnezzar came near to the mouth of the burning fiery furnace, and spake and said, "Shadrach, Meshach, and Abednego, ye servants of the Most High God, come forth and come hither." Then Shadrach, Meshach, and Abednego came forth of the midst of the fire.
1: That's powerful. That is powerful, friend. Did you get the picture? Did you get the picture? The Son of God, Jehovah, came in the midst of the fire and took the power from the fire. He took the power from the flames. He only allowed those things that bound them to burn off. When they came out of the fire, there was no smell of smoke. There was no smell of smoke on their clothes or their hair. The king and all of his officials of Babylon noticed. They all witnessed what happened here. They witnessed this miracle. They witnessed the power of God. Even King Nebuchadnezzar acknowledged God's mighty power. Friend, some of you may be in the midst of fiery trials right now, bound. If you are not, you might be soon. Let me assure you, friend, be faithful to God, and he will be in the midst of the flames with you. The only things that God will allow to burn are those things that bind you. Amen. The fire will only purify you. God will take away the power of the fire so it will not consume you. Amen. Friend, stay faithful to God. Now, friend, we are totally out of time, but remember that today's Bible teaching was a precursor of these last days. Laws are going to be passed to force worship, friend. People are going to have to decide who they will worship. Will they worship traditions of men, or will they worship God? We must learn how to stand like Shadrach, Meshach, and Abednego. We must have a faith like theirs. How will you stand for truth, and how will you know truth in these last days? You must study the word for yourself. You must study the Bible yourself to know truth for yourself. Amen. God is looking for people who can stand in the midst of the fiery trials and circumstances of life in these last days. Only Jesus can offer you life, eternal life, peace in the midst of fiery trials of life. Amen. Class, Jesus Christ is coming again. Will you be ready? Class, be ready. Amen. Well, class, make sure you tell your family and friends about this Radio Bible class. Tell them about this prophecy series. It's exciting. Until next time, class, on the same blessed station, may God bless you all.
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3: 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Mostly cloudy with thunderstorms today with a high near 88 and lows around 70. Mostly cloudy with thunderstorms tomorrow with a high of 80 and lows around 66. For your Sunday, mostly cloudy with a high near 76 and lows around 64. And for Monday, thunderstorms with a high near 82 and lows around 64. That's your midday weather on Columbia Christian Talk Radio.
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0: current events, Bible prophecy, the ancient past. 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This is Pictures of the End.
1: What is a picture of the end? If you're taking a trip, it really helps to know where you're headed so that you don't make wrong turns and waste time. If you are building a house or some other kind of structure, it really helps to have a blueprint so that everybody who is working on that building knows what the finished project and product is supposed to look like. If you're raising children, you need to have a clear image in your mind, a clear definition of what kind of person you want that child to become, what kind of man or what kind of woman you want this little baby to become, and then this toddler, and then this young child, and then this teenager. Who do you want them to be? If we don't have these pictures of the end or the goal in mind, we will most likely miss the mark. Either we will not arrive at our destination, or the house or other building will not be built correctly, or even worse, this human being will not become the kind of person that they could have become under the right kind of guidance. So what is a picture of the end in terms of Bible study and Bible prophecy? In every episode of this show, Pictures of the End, we take a look at something in the Bible. Maybe it's a story from history. Perhaps it's a poetic passage, or maybe it is a line of prophecy. We take something from the Bible, we try to understand it in its original context, but then we look for the biblical application to our time and to our day. And the Bible writers in the New Testament were very clear that the things that had been written before them, we call that the Old Testament, those things were written not just to explain what happened way back then, but also to help us understand God's purpose for our lives today, and especially to understand what God is up to. What is he doing? How is he working today? And what will this picture of the end look like as we approach closer and closer to Christ's second coming? Now, today we're going to study the Old Testament book of Zechariah, and we're going to follow this same outline of study. We're going to look briefly at the historical setting in which Zechariah lived and prophesied and wrote. We're going to look briefly at what those messages would have meant to the people of his time, but we're going to spend the majority of our time applying those lessons to today, to the world today, to our own lives today, and see what picture of the end emerges from the book of Zechariah. Now, Zechariah is the next to last book of the Old Testament. The author, Zechariah, was one of the minor prophets, so-called minor prophets, not because their messages are less important than those of, say, Daniel or Ezekiel or Isaiah or Jeremiah. Simply, they didn't write as much. Their books are much shorter. So whereas Isaiah and Jeremiah have dozens of chapters, the minor prophets will just have one or two or three. Zechariah actually has more than that. He has about 13 chapters. But by and large, their books are shorter. Their messages were more brief. He was one of the three Hebrew prophets active after the Jews returned from Jerusalem, or returned from Babylon back to Jerusalem, and his first prophecy was given somewhere around the year 520 BC. This was about 16 years after the Jews had returned to Jerusalem. Of course, not all of them returned. Some chose to remain in Babylon, but those that did return had been back for about 16 years. And like the prophet Haggai, Zechariah's mission was to encourage the Jews to finish rebuilding the temple, which they did accomplish a few years after his first prophecy was given. And we have to look just at that, even without looking at the prophecy. And we see that, yes, his prophecies had the intended effect. You know, why did God give these messages to Zechariah to share with the people of his time? It wasn't just to give them something to talk about around the campfire at night. It was to encourage and spur them on to do what they were supposed to be doing, which was to rebuild Jerusalem, to rebuild the temple, and for various reasons. the work had kind of stalled out. It had started with great gusto and great excitement, and then there was opposition, both external and some internal opposition as well. And the work had just slowed down. And so finally, again, 16 years or so after that initial command by King Cyrus, which allowed the Jews to return and to rebuild their city, God now sends a prophetic message. These that we're looking at today come through Zechariah, and they had their desired effect. And just that reality makes me ask a question, and it should make all of us ask a question. When we read Bible prophecy, when we read the instructions that God has given to us, wherever they may be found in the Bible, how do we respond to that? You know, do we ignore it? A lot of people do. Do we read it once and say, wow, that's interesting, or well, I don't understand that, and close the book and go on? A lot of people respond that way as well. Or do we say, I want to understand what this means, and I want to start applying this to my life. I want to live this way, doing my best, asking God to help me work these principles, these realities into my life. You know, the Jews, they listened to this prophetic word, and they began doing, once again, the work that God had asked them to do, and they finished it in just a few years. It didn't take decades for them to finish this project. And God's promise is just as powerful for each one of us today. When we hear His word, when we make a decision to act on it, God promises to bless us. And He promises to give us His power and His strength to do what He's asked us to do. And we can look at these stories in the Old Testament. We can see, yeah, God worked back then. He helped them do what He wanted them to do. He can do the same for me today. Now, Zechariah had a number of prophecies, or some people say it was one prophecy in eight parts. But the beginning of the book of Zechariah contains a string of very fascinating, very interesting prophecies. Some of the most imaginative and colorful in the entire Bible. And I say imaginative not because the prophets just conjured these things up in their own imagination. I say it because God, as He gives these prophetic dreams and visions, you know, God is the creator. The Bible is very clear about that. And when you look at creation in the plant world, in the animal world, whatever it may be, there is infinite variety as God created it. And so He is the ultimate imaginative mind in the universe. And, you know, some prophecies in the Bible are pretty straightforward. It's just like, this will happen, and then it happened. Others are highly figurative, highly symbolic, and again, not overuse the word, but imaginative. And I would put Zechariah's prophecies in the imaginative category. So, just very briefly here, these eight visions that open the book. First, he sees horsemen, and then he sees four horns and four carpenters. This third vision that he sees now is a man with a measuring line. And then there's a vision of Joshua and Satan, and they're standing together, and Satan is accusing Joshua, and then a white robe is placed on Joshua. This is, you know, a pretty well-known vision if you read the Bible, and it's a beautiful picture of God's promise to place His righteousness over every person that asks Him to do this. The fifth vision that Zechariah sees is a golden candlestick with two olive trees. Then there's a flying roll that's kind of going through the air. Then there's the vision of the ephah and a woman sitting inside of it with a lead plate over the mouth of the ephah, which is like a jar of some sort. And then there's a vision of four chariots with different colored horses carrying them. There's red horse and white horse and a black horse and so forth. And you can read through these visions here and kind of scratch your head and say, what in the world is going on? But if you look at them all together, there really is a beautiful picture that emerges. This series of eight visions, beginning in Zechariah 1 and proceeding through chapter 6, presents a connected prophetic narrative that sets forth the purpose of God for the Jews after they have returned from Babylonian captivity. And that is right where they were again. For 16 years now, they had been back in Jerusalem, and already they were facing trouble and opposition once again. So God starts the visions right there. The horsemen, as you look at the vision, it describes the situation and the attitude there in Jerusalem that's not real good. But as the visions go on, we see that God is working with his people, and he's working, you know, with the nations of the world as well to accomplish his purpose. So the visions culminate in the coming of the Messiah and the establishment of his kingdom. Zechariah was given this series of visions at a time of great discouragement, when it seemed like the enemies of Israel would bring the work of restoration and rebuilding to a complete halt. Now, following the eighth vision, the prophet presents an inspired picture of the coming of Messiah, described as a priest upon his throne, chapter 6, verse 13, and also the gathering of the nations of earth to the true God. And then there is this promise given, and I'm going to read this one from the Bible, Zechariah chapter 6, verse 15. And they that are far off shall come and build in the temple of the Lord, and ye shall know that the Lord of hosts hath sent me unto you. And this shall come to pass, if ye will diligently obey the voice of the Lord your God. You see, these prophecies given through Zechariah to the Jews there in Jerusalem, they were conditional. They were not absolutes. They were based upon the willingness of the people to respond to prophecy and to put it into practice and to obey the commands of God. Again, listen to what this verse says. This shall come to pass if you will diligently obey the voice of the Lord your God. So we see that Zechariah's prophecies predicted a glorious future for Jerusalem, but these prophecies and promises were also conditional. And when we're studying Bible prophecy, it is extremely important to recognize the difference between conditional prophecy and unconditional prophecy. Conditional prophecy is prophecy that is based upon the response of the people. We just looked at an example there in Zechariah. Moses, when he was speaking to the Israelites just before they entered the promised land, also gave some conditional prophecies. Actually, there were blessings and curses. So in Deuteronomy chapter 11, verse 22, we read this, "For if ye shall diligently keep all these commandments which I command you to do them, to love the Lord your God, to walk in all his ways, and to cleave unto him, then will the Lord drive out all these nations from before you, and you shall possess greater nations and mightier than yourselves." So there was the promise of Israel possessing the land of Canaan, the land of Palestine, becoming a great nation, becoming a leader among nations, and so forth. But this was not an absolute prophecy, because God also said that if they chose not to follow him, that they would be cursed instead. In Deuteronomy chapter 28, verse 15, Moses said this, "But it shall come to pass, if thou wilt not hearken unto the voice of the Lord thy God, to observe to do all his commandments and his statutes, which I command thee this day, that all these curses shall come upon thee and overtake thee." And then he takes the rest of that chapter, and it's a long chapter, warning about all the kinds of curses that would come upon Israel. So we're about to take a break here, but let's leave this half of our show today, our study today, with this thought in mind, that God's promises and prophecies are often now there are some that are absolute, like the promise of the second coming or the promise of the Messiah, but many prophecies are conditional, and it's based upon our response. And God is looking for a positive response in each one of us as we study the Bible, as we look at what he says. And he promises, if you respond to me positively, if you commit yourself to doing what I've asked you, all of these blessings will come to you. Now, don't go away. We're going to come right back after this break and look at more lessons from the book of Zechariah.
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Welcome back. You are listening to Pictures of the End. My name is Tim Rumsey, and we are looking today at the book of Zechariah. And we noticed before the break that prophecy, much prophecy, not all, but many prophecies in the Old Testament especially are conditional prophecies. So as we look at what Zechariah said God wanted to do in and for and through a literal Israel there in the Old Testament, we see that those promises were conditional. In other words, if the nation of Israel chose not to follow God, if they chose to disobey or live life their own way, then all of these promises about them becoming a nation through which all of these promises would be fulfilled, it would never come to pass. Now, when we get to the New Testament, we see that a significant shift occurs in the final hours of Christ's life in regards to his attitude toward his people, the Jews. And we're speaking not individually, but as a nation right here. So, just hours before Jesus was arrested, after he had spent 3.5 years, trying to work with his people, and especially the leaders of the Jews back then, and after he had been constantly rejected by the leadership and by the nation as a whole, this is what Jesus said in Matthew chapter 23, verses 37 and 38. He said, "O Jerusalem, Jerusalem, thou that killest the prophets, and stonest them which are sent unto thee, how often would I have gathered thy children together, even as a hen gathers her chickens under her wings, and you would not. Behold, your house is left unto you desolate." Now, when he says your house, he's referring to the temple there in Jerusalem. And this is a very significant way of referring to the temple, because earlier in his ministry, in fact, most of the time in his ministry, up until this moment, Jesus has always referred to that temple as my house or my Father's house. But now, as he is about to be arrested and crucified, because he has been rejected, he refers to the temple as your house. Okay, so something significant is changing in the relationship of God to this nation of Israel, this literal nation of Israel. And that change was cemented into place with the rejection of Christ at his crucifixion. And if you have read the story there in the Gospels, the leaders actually said, "Let his blood be on us and on our children." In other words, we will take the guilt of what we are doing here in crucifying the Messiah and crucifying the Son of God. And so the Bible writers later in the New Testament explain this more fully. What actually happened? What was the change which took place? Here's what Paul wrote in Galatians chapter 3, verses 6 and 7. And he's talking about Israel now. He's going to define Israel. He says, "Even as Abraham believed God, and it was accounted to him for righteousness, know ye therefore that they which are of faith, the same are children of Abraham." Now, he's writing this verse in the context of the discussion about circumcision versus not being circumcised. And of course, for over 1,000 years, the Jews had been circumcised ever since, Abraham. And God had given that instruction to Abraham. And this was a sign of the literal bloodline progression through which the Messiah would come, right? To be a Jew meant partly that you would be circumcised. But here, Paul, writing in the New Testament, he is giving a new definition of what it means to be part of Israel. And it has nothing to do with your bloodline. It has nothing to do with your ethnicity or your race or even something done to your body like circumcision. It rather has to do with faith. "Know ye therefore that they which are of faith, the same are the children of Abraham." Later in that book of Galatians, Paul writes again, this is chapter 6, verse 15, "For in Christ Jesus neither circumcision availeth anything, nor uncircumcision, but a new creature." So what is it that matters? It's not the physical, it's the spiritual, a new creature. When we are born again, as the Bible puts it, when we accept Jesus Christ as our Savior, when we confess our sins, when we ask for the work of the Holy Spirit in our lives, that is the new birth. That is a new creature being created within us. Paul goes on and says, "As many as walk according to this rule," right? This rule of being born again, "peace be on them and mercy and upon the Israel
of God. So here Paul very clearly redefines what it means to be an Israelite, or you could say what it means to be a spiritual Jew. Again, it has nothing to do with ethnicity. It has nothing to do with race or anything physical. It has to do instead with the condition of one's heart and one's life toward God. Now, in the Old Testament, when God was speaking to Moses and the Israelites there in the wilderness encampment around Mount Sinai, he told Moses that he wanted Israel to be a holy nation. In Exodus chapter 19, verses 5 and 6, we read this. Now therefore, if you will obey my voice indeed, and keep my covenant, then you shall be a peculiar treasure unto me above all people, for all the earth is mine. Notice the conditionality of what God is saying. If you will obey my voice, and keep my covenant, then you shall be a peculiar treasure above all people. And then God makes this promise in the next verse. This is verse 6, Exodus 19. He says, "And ye shall be unto me a kingdom of priests and a holy nation. These are the words which thou shalt speak unto the children of Israel." So yes, God wanted to make literal ancient Israel, the kingdom of Israel, he wanted to make them a kingdom of priests and a holy nation. But it was all dependent on their response to him. This was not an unconditional prophecy in the sense that it had to be fulfilled through literal Israel. Now, who would it eventually be fulfilled through? Well, the Bible tells us, right? We don't have to guess. We don't have to reinterpret things. We'll let the Bible explain it for us. Peter wrote this in 1 Peter chapter 2, verse 9, and he's writing to the church. Right, he's writing to the early Christians, and he writes this, "But you are a chosen generation, a royal priesthood, a holy nation, a peculiar people, that you should show forth the praises of him who hath called you out of darkness into his marvelous light." So we see here that the promises given to ancient Israel, many of them, will eventually be fulfilled spiritually for the church. And that is a principle that comes directly from these verses that we have been reading in the Bible. Again, remember, Jesus himself, right before he died, referring to the temple, said, "This is your house." In other words, I don't claim it anymore. You have rejected me. And this temple, this beautiful structure here in the city of Jerusalem means absolutely nothing if it does not lead you to me, right? The only purpose of the temple was to lead people to the Messiah, to place their faith in him. When the Messiah was rejected, then the building, the physical structure of the temple meant nothing, right? And it's just fascinating to me that today there are so many Christians and those of other faiths that continue to look to the literal city of Jerusalem and to the hope, some may say, of another temple, this third temple being built in Jerusalem. Well, that may happen. It may not happen. There are some people that say the plans are already drawn up. Others claim work has already started. And it's not to cast any slight on what is happening there, right? Jerusalem is still a very significant city in the world for many reasons. But according to the Bible, the fulfillment of these prophecies and God's blessing upon his people now is poured out upon the Christian church. And Jesus made that clear. Paul made that clear. Peter made that clear. We need to understand these principles correctly if we will understand prophecies such as those that we find in the book of Zechariah. Now, there are several of Zechariah's prophecies that are echoed in the book of Revelation. Remember, we started our study today just referring to a series of eight prophecies, and they were kind of interesting ones and kind of strange ones. Three of those prophecies which do find their place, or echoes of them find a place in the book of Revelation. The first one is the man with a measuring line. Now, in Revelation chapter 11, that chapter begins to a rod, and the angel stood, saying, "Rise and measure the temple of God and the altar and them that worship therein. But the court which is without the temple leave out, and measure it not, for it is given unto the Gentiles, and the holy city shall they tread underfoot for 40
and 2 months. Now, there's a lot packed into those verses, which we won't try to unpack all of those things here, but simply please just note this, that in Revelation chapter 11, John, the author of Revelation, he sees in vision something that is drawn from earlier in the Bible, from the Old Testament. In this case, it's from Zechariah chapter 2, the man with a measuring line. Now, Zechariah had also seen two olive trees in another vision. And later on in Revelation chapter 11, in fact, the very next verses, we see an echo of that as well. So here's Revelation chapter 11, verse 3. "And I will give power unto my two witnesses, and they shall prophesy 1,260 days clothed in sackcloth. These are the two olive trees and the two candlesticks standing before the God of the earth." A third echo of the prophecies of Zechariah is found in Revelation chapter 6 with the opening of the first four seals. And that is the description of these horses of different colors that come galloping through the sky, I guess. And the first horse is white, as John sees it in Revelation, and then the second one is red, then there's a black horse, and then a gray horse. And you may recall that Zechariah also saw a vision of four chariots representing divine judgment. And that's exactly the context that's happening in Revelation chapter 6. So what lesson can we learn here as we wrap up our study for today? When we look at the Old Testament, as we look at the promises and the prophecies and also the warnings given to ancient Israel, we need to recognize that, yes, God loved those people back then, just as he loves people today. He had a purpose for them, just as he has a purpose today. But if we want to truly understand how God is working, where he is working, and how Bible prophecy is ultimately being fulfilled today, we need to look within the Christian church. The focus of prophecy is on this body of Christ today. Now, that doesn't mean

0: that prophecies don't also touch on other religions. They do. On other powers in this world, they do. But the focus of prophecy is on this body of Christ. It's within Christianity. And if we start focusing our study of prophecy outside of that, we will not completely understand the Bible's messages. Well, friends, thank you for spending this time with me today as we study the book of Zechariah. I hope that you've been blessed by the study of God's Word. Please join me again next time.
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5: Today we're going to be speaking about nutrition in the brain. And if you recall, one of the top 10 causes or categories of causes of depression have to do with nutrition. I have found that nutrition is possibly the most overlooked cause of depression that is out there. It's very typical for people with major depression to be interviewed by their physician, their psychiatrist, psychologist, and very rarely are they ever asked questions in regards to their nutrition inventory or done any tests to see if nutrition is a problem. And unfortunately, if this cause is not addressed, we're not going to be able to help the patient as much as we could if it were addressed. And so it is important that nutrition be addressed in anyone with a major depression. We have found that it can have profound effects. And I'll tell you some examples of that later. Once a nutrition change is adopted, it takes 7 to 10 days to begin noticing the difference. And those are subtle differences, and then we will see maximum effect of a nutritional change somewhere between 6 weeks and 3 months after that change is instituted. Gradual improvement will continue and peak even at, in some places, 3 to 6 months. Thereafter. Clues of a nutrition hit. If the dietary inventory indicates a lot of junk food and or meat, that could be clues of a nutrition hit. Actually, one of the things that raises serotonin levels, it's just a transient raise in serotonin levels, is refined carbohydrates. For instance, sodas, candy, cakes, those type of things, chocolate, etc., will produce a transient rise in serotonin. And this is why these foods, for many depressed patients, are feel-good foods. And they will utilize them because they will tend to feel better for a short period of time afterwards. And for those that are carbohydrate junkies, it's often a sign of a basal serotonin deficiency. And that's why it is a clue. If someone is a junk food consumer, that would be a clue. Another clue, of course, is if they're largely eating a meat diet, and they're not getting carbohydrates, that in and of itself could lower serotonin levels. So signs of a carbohydrate addict, and then in addition, if they have low serum B12 or folate, that can also cause depression. And many individuals, you might be able to pick this up on a dietary inventory in some, but in most individuals, there's no clues of these things unless you actually test the blood levels of B12 and folic acid or folate. And in fact, The interesting thing about depression caused from B12 deficiency and folic acid is these individuals will not respond to antidepressant medications at all. And so the way to treat their depression, of course, would be treating their nutrient deficiencies. And as the bottom of this slide indicates, often no obvious clues are present. And so this is why we have to, in fact, in many times, simply because we're not going to produce any harm, we will recommend some nutritional changes that can increase serotonin levels, increase dopamine levels, and help us in regards to these neurotransmitters. Insufficient dietary tryptophan is a nutrition hit. That I wouldn't call it common, I would call it infrequent, but yet it can be profound in certain individuals. Tryptophan is an amino acid that turns in to serotonin. And so first you need to have, if you don't have tryptophan in your diet, you will never be able to make serotonin. Tryptophan is an essential amino acid. It's where we get serotonin from. It's where we get melatonin from. And so it is important to have an adequate supplies in the diet. Foods that are rich in tryptophan. When I was in medical school, I was told that whole milk was a good source of tryptophan. You can see it's not a bad source, 46 milligrams per 100 grams. There are better sources, black-eyed peas, black walnuts, almonds, sesame seeds. Gluten actually is a good source of tryptophan. And this is why gluten can actually be a feel-good food as well. I actually met the granddaughter, and daughter in a sense, because it was both her father and grandfather that founded Worthington Foods. Actually, I met her here at the Chip Summit last November, and if I'm not mistaken, she might even live in British Columbia. Does anyone know whether that's the case or not? She happened to be there. And of course, those Worthington choplets that were made largely out of gluten. And she used to talk about how her father would say this is his feel-good food. And of course, there was, at that time, we didn't realize it. Both her father and grandfather, by the way, were psychiatrists and actually ran a good psychiatric hospital there in Columbus, Ohio. The Harding Hospital. But others have described this as well, simply because gluten does have tryptophan in it, and thus we're able to make more serotonin. Roasted pumpkin seeds higher than gluten, and the highest source actually is tofu.
6: Why roasted?
5: The roasted pumpkin seeds have more tryptophan available in the milligrams per 100 grams. Now, you will get tryptophan in pumpkin seeds that are not roasted, but we were looking at the highest concentrations here, and so with the higher concentration, we get the roasted amount. Low omega-3 fatty acid intake is a much more common cause of depression. In fact, I should back up. I was going to give an illustration of something in regards to insufficient dietary tryptophan. This was a nurse that I actually worked with, had a lot of respect for. She worked on our oncology floor at the hospital, and she was the charge nurse there, and she ran a very good floor. The patients liked being admitted there, and the doctors also liked working there on that floor. She didn't always have oncology patients, however. Sometimes there were overflow of other patients. And so I got to know her pretty well and respect her. But in a large hospital environment, sometimes people will drop out of the scene. You don't even necessarily recognize it. And unfortunately, this is what happened to her. She was no longer there. I didn't even really get real cognizant of the fact until several weeks later I was asked to do a consultation in the behavioral medicine floor. One of our psychiatrists there talked to me about her and said that she had severe anorexia, severe depression, and he would handle the psychiatric medications, but he wanted me to handle the nutritional aspect to see what we could do to help her out. So we agreed to that, and I went over and saw her. And he didn't tell me this on the phone, so I wasn't prepared for this. But when I walked in, not only was she quite thin and emaciated, but she had an NG tube down from her, going from her nose into her stomach, and he was feeding her a supplemental feeding just to keep her alive there in the behavioral medicine unit. Well, we put her on a diet that was high in tryptophan. And he was also adjusting some medications around the same time, so we weren't sure exactly which effect was benefiting. But about a week later, her depression was gone, her anorexia was gone, she was back to her old self again. She was discharged from the hospital. A few days later, she was back on the floor working as the oncology nurse. And it was just amazing to see how quickly these changes took place. Well, she stayed on this diet for a while, and about 6 months later, she also wasn't sure which had the benefit, and so she decided to go back to her old diet. And within 4 days, she was back with severe anorexia and depression again. And fortunately, she knew what to do about it at that time. She started thinking about what she had done, and she went back to the high tryptophan diet, and her depression is resolved, and she told me the other day she's never going off that diet again because she doesn't want to feel that way and feel the emotional pain that way. There are some people, and I believe she's one of them, there are some people that need more tryptophan than others, probably because of their inability to synthesize serotonin at levels that the average person can synthesize. And if they have their tryptophan levels higher, we will be able to augment that serotonin output. More common, however, than insufficient dietary tryptophan is a low omega-3 fatty acid intake. I see this very commonly in the vegetarian population as well as in the meat-eating population. And I have the pictures there of omega-3. These are our omega-3 cookies that we have there in the book. They're quite high in omega-3, and they're also very tasty. In fact, some people have stated that it improves their mood immediately by eating these cookies, but it's probably due to the taste of the cookies more so than the omega-3. But there is some definite benefits of omega-3. This study published a few years ago in the Archives of General Psychiatry showed that patients receiving omega-3 supplements had a significantly longer period of remission from their illness in the placebo group. Patients receiving omega-3 supplements also displayed considerable improvement on tests assessing levels of depression and other bipolar symptoms. Now, interestingly, this is a study done on bipolar patients or manic depressive patients, and we've also shown this effect in regular or what we call unipolar or major depression. Interestingly, in an editorial, Dr. Joseph Calabrese and colleagues at Case Western Reserve University in Cleveland, Ohio, called this trial a landmark attempt in drug development for bipolar disorder. I thought it was interesting how he used the term drug development because it wasn't a drug. They were getting omega-3 supplements, but the omega-3 supplements had such a profound effect that it was like a drug. They were able to dramatically reduce their need for medication, even though, as I mentioned, in bipolar, we don't recommend going off entirely. And it seemed to have a very beneficial effect, particularly in controlling the mania phases. Now, in major depression, we will see a definite improvement in major depression in many cases, particularly those that have not responded to a medication. Now, recent studies on omega-3 show that it decreases arachidonic acid content of cell membranes, which reduces eicosanoid production. Eicosanoids are inflammatory mediators. These are one of the reasons for rheumatoid arthritis, ulcerative colitis, Crohn's disease, some of these inflammatory conditions. And omega-3 can help these conditions. It inhibits the synthesis of pro-inflammatory cytokines such as tumor necrosis factor, interleukin-1 and interleukin-2. And it also helps to stabilize atherosclerotic plaques, preventing those plaques from rupturing and causing a thrombosis or a heart attack or a stroke. In addition, omega-3 reduces platelet aggregation. It can reduce arrhythmias and help in the rhythm of the heart, and in higher doses reduces serum triglycerides. Population studies show that when the dietary composition reveals high omega-3 intake, it's associated with lower heart disease death rates and lower total mortality as well. Post-heart attack patients on omega-3 have lower death rates, especially the first 9 months after a heart attack. It's very important that individuals get on a high omega-3 diet if they have coronary disease or if they've had a heart attack as well. This study we're putting up there just because we're talking about omega-3. This was done in ulcerative colitis patients, and it was a small study, what we call a pilot study. But those that were put on omega-3, the EPA is a type of omega-3 fatty

and many of them actually worsened. And so EPA or omega-3 fatty acids can help out in other inflammatory conditions. We've seen similar results with rheumatoid arthritis. Well, as I told you the other day, most people get their omega-3 from how? From fish. Yes, and actually not all fish is high in omega-3. It's the cold water ocean fish that's high in omega-3. The typical fish may not have that much omega-3. And fish actually do not have the capability of synthesizing omega-3. They don't make it themselves. They get it in their diet. And the diet that is high in it is the cold water ocean seaweed. That's where high amounts of eicosapentaenoic acid are in plant foods. And our problem, as I indicated the other day with fish, is the fact that fish has some good things like omega-3, but it also has some of the highest levels of toxins in our food supply. Mercury levels are quite high in many fish. There are other chemicals. Pesticide levels are quite high in it. Dioxin, even arsenic, other such chemicals are concentrated 1,000 to sometimes 1,000,000-fold in the fat of the fish compared to what they are in the water. So it's kind of a mixed bag. Actually, there are many medical associations that are recommending that people consume less fish, despite the fact that fish helps heart disease because it has so many toxins in it. Particularly pregnant women are warned against consuming fish, because if you get mercury in your system when your fetus is developing, there's a risk of fetal malformations and there's a risk in decreasing the IQ of the fetus for the rest of its life. And so these bulletins are going out through medical associations warning people of the dangers of fish. I think that one of the best ways of clearing this up is not to rely on fish as our source of omega-3, but get it directly from the plant sources like the fish do. And fortunately, there are some foods that are high in omega-3. Almonds are a fair source, a quarter cup, 136 milligrams of omega-3. Spinach. We don't think of spinach having much fat, but the type of fat it has is omega-3. And as you remember, that's one of the three top antioxidant vegetables the other day as well. And so spinach is an excellent source of omega-3. Green soybeans are high in omega-3. Now that's different from the mature soybeans. Mature soybeans are high in omega-6, but not high in omega-3, where the green soybeans are high in omega-3. I'll take some questions after the presentation here today. For those of you, I saw a hand up, so just so you don't have to keep it up there, we'll take questions afterwards. Soybean oil, 1 tablespoon, 927 milligrams of omega-3. Wheat germ oil, 938 milligrams of omega-3. Black walnuts, an excellent source. Quarter cup, 1,034 milligrams. English walnuts, higher yet. A quarter cup, 1,703 milligrams. And the highest source? That's right. Flaxseed, just 1 tablespoon, 7,526 milligrams of omega-3. As I've stated, I've seen omega-3 benefit vegetarians as well as non-vegetarians. Many vegetarians really don't consume very much of these foods that are high in omega-3. They may be on a good diet otherwise, but it is important. Omega-3 is an essential fatty acid. You saw all of the effects it has when it's used in abundance. And we recommend, in fact, what we have found is the average vegetarian probably is not getting enough omega-3 from the food inventory analysis that we have done. And so getting enough omega-3 is crucial. And studies show for depression, you need at least a gram of additional omega-3. And so 3 grams would be far and above that for major depression in most individuals. But for more severe depression, we might recommend up to 9 grams a day. Low folate levels also will help in regards to depression if you do have low folate levels. Giving foods high in folic acid can help, or folic acid supplements. The our U.S. government has targeted folate as being deficient in many individuals. In fact, they're talking

0: talking about putting it in the food supply through cereals and mandating that, et cetera, because there are so many problems that come about from lack of folate. It is an essential vitamin. You need 400 micrograms a day. And you can see, even if you eat a large amount of steak, you're not going to get your 400 micrograms, just 16 micrograms of folic acid. Parsnips, a little bit more, half cup, 44 micrograms. Pineapple juice, one cup, 58 micrograms. Fresh orange juice, 75 micrograms. Spanish peanuts, quarter cup, 88 micrograms. One cup of mustard greens, 105 micrograms. Spinach, 109 micrograms. Navy beans, higher yet, 255 micrograms. And then some very high sources like okra. You probably don't grow okra in British Columbia. Anyone grow okra? No one grows it, but you eat it, I heard, in the front row. We call this okay raw in Oklahoma. We have it out there in our garden year-round. It is quite tasty. Higher source of folic acid is lentils. One cup of lentils, 831 micrograms. And the highest source is also another southern delicacy as far as legumes are concerned, and that is black-eyed peas. One cup, 1,057 micrograms of folic acid. Caused life depression is often atherosclerosis. This used to be the typical cause of nutritional depression when individuals started to get depressed in their 40s, 50s, and 60s and go through their midlife crisis and the change that took place as a result of this. Atherosclerosis can cause actually mini strokes. We see this now on MRI. Now, there's a very sophisticated MRIs. You'd be amazed at how many people between the ages of 40 and 60 have already suffered a small microstroke. And if those small microstrokes occur in the frontal lobe of the brain, that can definitely cause depression. It's very much associated with the development of depression. And the way of preventing that, as well as preventing any further strokes, is by getting the individual on a diet that is conducive to preventing atherosclerosis and even reversing atherosclerosis. Now, it's important to understand where cholesterol is found in foods. It's the cholesterol buildup that causes this problem. You can see fruits, grains, nuts, and vegetables have how much cholesterol? Yeah, anything that is a plant or comes from a plant has no cholesterol in it. You don't really have to read the label to see how many milligrams is there. Just read the contents of what is in the substance, and if it doesn't have any animal products in it, it's not going to have any cholesterol. And that's important to understand. Skim milk still has some, 4 to 5 milligrams of cholesterol in non-fat skim milk. 2% milk, 18 milligrams. Whole milk, 33 milligrams. Egg whites, the only exception to the rule are egg whites, which don't have any. Mayonnaise, 8 milligrams. Half cup of ice cream, 29 milligrams. Tablespoon of butter, 31 milligrams. Take a look at this, though. One egg, 213 milligrams of cholesterol, and of course that's all in the egg yolk. Fish, a lot of people are confused about this in the general public. They think fish has no cholesterol in it and is going to lower cholesterol. But notice tuna, 26 milligrams of cholesterol. Clams, 57 milligrams. Crab, 64 milligrams. Chicken breast, 73 milligrams of cholesterol without the skin. That's if you scrape the fat and the skin off. It still has quite a bit of cholesterol for just a 3-ounce serving, almost the same as pork. And beef is going to have 80 milligrams. And if you eat the chicken with the skin and the fat still on, you're even above that at 82 milligrams. And it's important to understand that white meat really does not have the advantage as far as cholesterol contents that some people think. And then oyster, 84 milligrams, sardines, 120 milligrams, shrimp, 165, quite high in cholesterol. And then when you get to the organ meats, it's very high. Beef kidney, 329 milligrams of cholesterol. Beef liver, 410 milligrams. Caviar, 500 milligrams of cholesterol. This can dramatically raise cholesterol levels and also deposit in the arteries. But if you see anyone feasting on brain, you have to wonder about their intentions. because just 3 ounces of brain is going to have 1,697 milligrams of cholesterol in it. Now, Dr. Bruce Taylor was the first one to tell us that it's not just the cholesterol content of the foods that are important, but the amount of oxidization of these foods. Actually, he found this out fortuitously. He wasn't the one that originally studied it. There was a group of residents and medical students as well as PhD students who got together, and they wanted to feed pure cholesterol to rabbits and monkeys. And so they came to him because he was the cholesterol researcher in the university there at Stony Brook in New York City area, and said, we need pure cholesterol. Do you have any? He says, yeah, I've got a whole bunch. It's been over there in the corner for quite some time. It's been exposed to the air, but it's nothing but pure cholesterol. It'll work. And so they fed that to the rabbits and monkeys. A few weeks later, they came back, and they told him every one of our rabbits and monkeys developed galloping atherosclerosis in just a few weeks on this regimen. Are you sure that it just had cholesterol in it? This seems to be far worse than what anyone else is describing that cholesterol does. We know cholesterol is bad, but we didn't know it was that bad to do it within a matter of a few weeks. And so he scratched his head and he started thinking, you know, it had been exposed to the air. It had even become a little discolored. And so he decided to take pure cholesterol that had never been exposed to the air and give that to rabbits and monkeys. None of those rabbits and monkeys developed atherosclerosis. The pure cholesterol, their arteries were just as clean as could be. He then went the next step and began to feed foods to the monkeys. And by feeding the foods, 24 hours after the food was consumed, he would then count the dead cells in the aorta as a result of the damage of the blood vessels from the oxidized cholesterol, the same thing that the discolored cholesterol did to these rabbits and monkeys. And he was able to differentiate which foods were actually the worst for the arteries in regards to the oxidized cholesterol. Anyone want to guess what the worst was? Type of food? Well, it has eggs in it. Custards. Now, what are custards? That's right. Milk, eggs, and what else? Sugar. We talked about sugar yesterday morning, how it actually increases the oxidization of cholesterol.
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4: My son, if thou wilt receive my words and hide my commandments with thee, so that thou incline thine ear unto wisdom and apply thine heart to understanding, yea, if thou criest after knowledge and liftest up thy voice for understanding, if thou seekest her as silver and searchest for her as for hid treasures, then shalt thou understand the fear of the Lord, and find the knowledge of God.
5: For the Lord giveth wisdom, out of his mouth cometh knowledge and understanding. He layeth up sound wisdom for the righteous, he is a buckler to them that walk uprightly. He keepeth the paths of judgment, and preserveth the way of his saints. Then shalt thou understand righteousness and judgment and equity, yea, every good path. When wisdom entereth into thine heart, and knowledge is pleasant unto thy soul, discretion shall preserve thee, understanding shall keep thee, to deliver thee from the way of the evil man, from the man that speaketh froward things, who leave the paths of uprightness to walk in the ways of darkness, who rejoice to do evil and delight in the frowardness of the wicked, whose ways are crooked and they froward in their paths, to deliver thee from the strange woman, even from the stranger which flattereth with her words, which forsaketh the guide of her youth and forgetteth the covenant of her God. For her house inclineth unto death, and her paths unto the dead. None that go unto her return again, neither take they hold of the paths of life. That thou mayest walk in the way of good men, and keep the paths of the righteous. For the upright shall dwell in the land, and the perfect shall remain in it. But the wicked shall be cut off from the earth, and the transgressors shall be rooted out of it.
6: For he spake in a certain place of the seventh day on this wise, and God did rest the seventh day from all his works, and in this place again if they shall enter into my rest.
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1: Now a look at your afternoon weather on Columbia Christian Talk Radio. Partly sunny with thunderstorms today with a high near 88 and lows around 70. Mostly cloudy with thunderstorms tomorrow with a high of 80 and lows around 66. For your Sunday, mostly cloudy with a high near 76 and lows around 64. And for Monday, thunderstorms with a high near 82 and lows around 64. That's your afternoon weather on Columbia Christian Talk Radio.
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8: From the Christian News Radio Network, I'm Jim Miller. President Trump has not signed off yet on a memorandum of understanding to extend the ceasefire between the U.S. and Iran for 60 days. Iran says the text of the memorandum hasn't yet been finalized. If approved, the extended ceasefire would allow time for formal negotiations over the war that began 3 months ago when the U.S. and Israel attacked Iran. Former Attorney General Pam Bondi appearing before a congressional committee for questions about the Justice Department's release of the Epstein files. The closed-door hearing expected to focus on her handling of the investigation into Epstein and his accomplice, Ghislaine Maxwell. Bondi was diagnosed with thyroid cancer after leaving the Justice Department in April. New inflation numbers have some economists warning that while the economy appears resilient in these times of skyrocketing consumer prices, it's starting to show some strain. News Nation's Alicia Nieves reports the latest personal consumption expenditure price index shows a concerning trend.
9: We just got that latest PCE index. That's the Federal Reserve's go-to gauge for inflation. And it shows the highest rise in inflation in 3 years with the price of goods and services. Those up nearly 4% compared to a year ago. That's double what the goal is for inflation. And at the same time, we're seeing personal savings in the average American household. That's down almost half of what it was a year ago, meaning that people are having to tap into their savings to buy the things that they need.
8: Three people dead, including a child, after an apartment building blew up in Dallas. Texas officials say the building in the Oak Cliff neighborhood leveled yesterday by a natural gas explosion. Dallas Fire and Rescue says two women and a child killed in the blast. Four people are currently hospitalized. Launchpad explosion of a Blue Origin new Glenn rocket Thursday night comes at a crucial time for the company and NASA. News Nation's Nick Smith explains.
10: This explosion came days after NASA gave Blue Origin a $188 million contract to deliver moon buggies to the lunar spacecraft as part of future Artemis missions. The company was on track to launch a prototype lunar lander later this year, and this rocket is what Blue Origin intends to use to get astronauts back to the surface of the moon. Now, just over a month ago, the new Glenn rocket had been grounded because an engine failure set a satellite into the wrong orbit, and just last week, the FAA had cleared it for takeoff.
8: Blue Origin has spent billions of dollars in roughly a decade developing New Glenn, a rocket 29 stories high with a reusable first stage meant to compete with SpaceX's Falcon fleet and its more powerful Starship. NBA Western Conference Finals heading to a Game 7. The Spurs blew out the Oklahoma City Thunder 118-91 in front of their home crowd in San Antonio. The winner faces the New York Knicks in the finals. From Christian News Radio Network, I'm Jim Miller. To hear this and other reports on demand, visit ChristianNewsRadio.org.
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12: Daniel chapter 12. What book did I say? Daniel, and what chapter? Chapter 12, verses 1 through 4. Here is what the Bible says. At that time, Michael shall stand up, the great prince who stands watch over the sons of your people. And there shall be a time of trouble, such as never was since there was a nation, even to that time. And at that time, your people shall be delivered, everyone who is found written in the book. And many of those who sleep in the dust of the earth shall awake, some to everlasting life, some to shame and everlasting contempt. Those who are wise shall shine like the brightness of the firmament, and those who turn many to righteousness like the stars forever and ever. But you, Daniel, shut up the words and seal the book until the time of the end. Many shall run to and fro, and knowledge shall increase. Who says amen to God's word today? This is it. It's all coming to an end. Our final climax for God and his people. And Daniel sits up and he's all ears. And as he listens, he notices that there are four distinct things that need to be deciphered for him to really understand what is going on in this last part of the book. He must answer four questions, and so must we. Question number one, who is Michael and why is he standing up? Question number two, what is the nature of this time of trouble for the people of God? Question three, what is happening with the resurrection in verses 2 and 3? And then question four, why was Daniel told to seal up the vision until the time of the end? We're going to answer all four of those questions in today's message. Let's begin with the first one. Who is Michael and why is he standing? To understand who Michael is and why he's standing, we need to go back a bit. Well, we're going back in history, but technically the information is after the time of Daniel in the book known as the Revelation of Jesus Christ. You know it as Revelation. You remember we spoke about how much Satan hates Jesus, right? Remember we talked about that. Remember we said that Satan's been jealous of Jesus since the time when they were together in heaven, when Satan was a perfect angel named Lucifer. Remember we said that he went around and spread lies about Jesus and was such an effective liar that he was able to convince one-third or 33.3% of the angels that Jesus was the selfish one who didn't love or care about his creation. Now, I'm not sure how many angels God had living with him in heaven, but let's just say, let's just pick a round number. Let's just say there are 100,000 angels. That means that 33,000 angels were deceived by Lucifer and said that they were going to be against Jesus, even though Christ had never done any of them any harm. The devil was so convincing that he got perfect angels to get mad about their perfect conditions in heaven. Now, I'm not sure you understand how big one-third is, how big 33.3% is. So I'm going to try to give you some perspective. You know, they say that 20% of the people do 80% of the work at church. Have you heard that before? Yeah. Well, that's wrong. That's way off. I've pastored a bunch of small churches. What it's more like is 10% of the people doing 90% of the work. Any of y'all that have been involved in church work, you know There aren't as many of y'all working as there are not working. You know that. Think about if we could get 33% of people to work at church instead of the measly 10%, we would triple the amount in that moment. Think about how effective we could be. You know, they also say that 10% of the money is given at church. Only 10% of people usually give a faithful tithe and offering. That's what they say. Now, I asked for the information from our treasurer, and it turns out ours is a bit better than that. We're at 13% at Tacoma Park. 13%. Now, what I asked her for was the amount of people that... So she had a certain amount of numbers that you give per year. That was 13%. We had a much larger percent, 20% of people that have given at least once. But only 13% give regularly. Now, the number of people who give an offering to church regularly is lower than that. It's only 10%. Now, imagine if we could get 33% of us to give to the church. We could easily renovate this place with no problem. 33% is a big number. If you're into making investments, if you give investments, if you take your money and you want your money to make money for you, those of you that know this know that if you're really going to be safe, you want your investment to come in at a certain amount, and it turns out you want as much money as you can get, but the really safe ones, you're going to get about 5 to 7% on your return on your investment. That's usually how it works. And in order to get that much, you have to keep your money in for a long time. Imagine if you could get guaranteed 33% return of your investment. We'd all want a piece of that action. One-third is a big number. The devil was able to deceive in a perfect world where nothing was wrong, where Jesus never did anything to them. He figured out a way to show them that Jesus was the selfish one. Now, here's what I'm trying to show you. One third of the angels is a lot. And when that amount of people end up rising up against Jesus, there's only one alternative that had to happen. Revelation chapter 12, verses 7 through 9. The Bible says, and war, what happened, everybody? Broke out where? In heaven. Michael and his angels fought with the dragon. And the dragon and his angels fought, but they did not prevail, nor was a place found for them in heaven any longer. I think that's so nice to write it that way. Nor was there a place in heaven found for them any longer. They got kicked out. So the great dragon was cast out, the serpent of old, called the devil and Satan, who deceives, the whole world. And he was cast into the earth, and his angels were cast with him. All right, so there we got it. Remember that though this is written in the time after Daniel, John the Revelator is writing about a time in the past, a time well before Daniel. This scene takes place in heaven at the beginning of things. John identifies it very clearly as he tells us that Satan and his angels ended up down here on this earth. They were cast out of heaven after they lost the war against Michael and his angels. So there it is again. We see the name Michael. So who could this be? Well, just some deductive reasoning. I've already told you who Lucifer was jealous of. Do you remember who Lucifer was jealous of? Jesus, that's right. Also, I told you that Satan deceived one third of the angels. So this must be the same group of angels that were part of Satan's army. Well, notice one more thing. Revelation 12:7 calls the devil the dragon. Did you notice that? It's using a different name for him other than the ones that we're accustomed to. We know the names Satan and devil, but here it's using a different name for Satan. So it stands to reason that there might be a different name for Jesus in this passage as well. That's not uncommon. Hebrew people have many names for God. In fact, we already know the name Yahweh. Yahweh means I am. You know that name, right? It's a name for God. But there are more than that. You got Abba, which is used for Father. Adonai, which is Lord. El Shaddai, God Almighty. Jehovah Jireh, the Lord is a provider. Elohim, the Creator. All of these are names for God that the Hebrew people used. And did so in order to exemplify or somehow magnify certain attributes of God's character. So I submit to you that the same thing is happening here with Michael. I remember when I was a kid, something like this used to happen. Not quite the same in a positive way, but something like this might have happened to you as well. I had a name in my house. My name was John. Or when I was a little kid, my parents used to call me John John. It's like a nickname, but the reason was they were trying to distinguish between me and my dad. I have the same exact name as him. I'm John Nixon II. He's John Nixon. Well, I guess he's just regular John Nixon. Anyway, he calls himself Senior now to distinguish himself from me. Well, it turns out that there was a time when my name would change. It would change slightly, but it would change nonetheless. It would change when I was in trouble. All of a sudden, I wasn't John or John John. My mom would use my full government name. I was John Stephen Nixon II. If she took that much time to say all of those syllables, I already knew I was in trouble. John Stephen Nixon II, and I didn't have to listen to it, doesn't matter what the next thing was. I already knew I better come calling right now because I'm going to get in trouble for whatever it was that I already did. My name changed slightly to reflect my mother's attitude toward me. See, the same is true here. The people of Israel, the Hebrew people, they had different names for God, ways that they would address him because they needed him to be a certain thing for them at that time. So they would say, God, I know you're a provider, so right now I'm praying to El Shaddai, I'm praying to Jehovah Jireh. Right? That's what they did. Well, the same thing is true here. That theory fits us and lets us know that this person, Michael, is Jesus. This is Christ's military name. Everybody say military. This is Jesus' military name. Now, this theory fits our passage because the Hebrew word for stand up, remember it says, and at that time Michael shall stand up. The Hebrew word for stand up is the word amad. Can you say amad? Amad. Say it again. Amad. It means, and it belongs to the vocabulary of warfare, and it's performed by a soldier who resists or overcomes his enemy. So we get a little glimpse right there. The moment the word Amad is used, it means Jesus is going to win. It's the word that's used when you resist and overcome your enemy. But it belongs to the vocabulary of warfare. Now, we see the name Michael being used in Revelation as it describes the war in heaven. And now here again, it's associated with this word Amad, a military word belonging to the vocabulary of warfare. So it makes sense that Michael is Jesus and he's standing up to get ready to go to war for his people. So Jesus, Amad, and gets ready for battle. Why? Why is he doing that? Because his people are in trouble. So his name changes and so does his focus. See, when I was a kid, my name changed when I was in trouble. But in this context, Jesus' name changes because we're in trouble. He's coming to do something great for us. So that leads us then to our second question. What is the nature of this time of trouble for the people of God? Well, I'm sorry to say that it's not a good time for God's people. No. The apostate power and its allies are intent on destroying many. God's people, in turn, God's people are the faithful ones in the time of the end that will threaten the power that will be proclaiming the gospel message with the allegiance of their Creator to God and their accountability to Him during His time of judgment. And that is a huge threat to the devil. The one thing that threatens Satan more than anything else is when he can't get God's people to turn against God. When we remain faithful to Him, that makes the devil quake in his boots. Satan is used to being able to deceive us, and when he can't do so successfully, he is scared. He doesn't like to see God's people remaining faithful to him. So he turns up the heat, so to speak, and he persecutes God's people with an ungodly force, and he enjoys it because he hates God so much. He hates us because he hates God, and because God says we are the object of his love. So the New Living Translation puts it this way. Listen to the text again. Then there will be a time of anguish greater than any since nations first came into existence. This will be something unlike anything we've ever experienced before. The New Living Translation uses the word anguish. Here's what it means. Severe mental or physical pain or suffering. Anguish. And let me say that I've often wondered what that might look like in the time of the end. And I'm starting to see glimpses of what that might be. Think about how different things have been over the last couple of years. We have a world pandemic that has sort of unified us all. We share this one thing in common. Many of us were holed up in our homes, gripped with fear, not knowing whether or not we would catch this deadly virus. We were isolated from one another for months on end, and it looked pretty bleak. I've read countless articles and listened to podcasts. I've watched all kinds of news programs describing the level of despair that people have experienced as a result of this mixture of world events that collided into each other simultaneously, changing our lives forever. You know that suicide rates are up, right? Especially amongst young people. So is anxiety and depression. Violent crime is up too. I've seen more outbursts of anger in the grocery store and on the highway than I care to admit. More of us are turning to mental health professionals to get checked out, something that was so much more taboo just a couple years ago. Because we're at our wits' end, spending more of our time on social media platforms that seem to be pushing us further to the edge. Something's happening to us all. We're all going through mental turmoil. Now, this is a kind of mental anguish that we have not lived through before now. But, beloved, Daniel predicts something worse than this is coming, specifically designed for the people of God. God's faithful will be tested. That's the future, the nature. That's the nature of the time of trouble for the people of God. And when does that time come? This leads us into our next question. That time comes just before the second coming of Jesus. Here's our third question. What is happening with the resurrection in Daniel 12, verses 2 and 3? Let's look back at the passage. And many of those who sleep in the dust of the earth shall what, everybody? Shall awake. Some to what? Everlasting life. And some to shame and what? Everlasting contempt. Those who are wise shall shine like the brightness of the firmament, and those who turn many to righteousness like the stars forever and ever. This event, to me, sounds like, and maybe it does to you as well, the second coming of Jesus. Now, what clues do we have that give us that impression? For starters, we see that the dead are coming back to life. Remember, it calls them in the passage people that are asleep. If they're sleeping, then they're not coming back to life. What are you talking about? Well, Jesus actually says in the New Testament that death is like a sleep. And guess what? Paul does too. Paul says it in 1 Corinthians 4, 13 and 14, 16 and 17. Here's what the Bible says. But I do not want you to be ignorant, brethren, concerning those who fall asleep, lest you sorrow as others who have no hope. Pause for a second. Why would I be sad for people who are just sleeping? I'm not going to sorrow for that. Paul's likening sleep to death, death to sleep, just like Jesus did in the New Testament. But listen to what he continues to say. For if we believe that Jesus died and rose again, even so God will bring with him those who sleep in Jesus. For the Lord himself, verse 16, will descend from heaven with a what, everybody? Shout. With the voice of an archangel, with the trumpet of God. And then what happens? And the dead in Christ will rise first. Just in case you weren't sure that he was talking about death, he plugs that thing in there right there. Dead in Christ rise first. Verse 17, then we who are alive and remain shall be caught up together with them in the clouds to meet the Lord in the air. And thus shall we always be with the Lord. This is Paul describing the scene at the second coming of Jesus. And I see some things in what Daniel says that sound just like what Paul just described. We've got people right now who are sleeping in death. They've returned to the dust, and they are awakened back by the life giver. Some awake to everlasting life. That's you and me, right? Well, that was a mighty weak amen. That's you and me, right? And then some awake to everlasting contempt. That's a group that goes with the devil and his angels. We're not part of that group. By the way, we do not believe that hell will burn forever. The fire won't be everlasting, but the results of their death will last forever. They'll be burned up, and that's it, never to be seen or heard of again. It's an everlasting contempt. The contempt lasts forever, but not everlasting torture. If that's clear, say amen today. Amen. Now, this is indeed the second coming scene. It is a further indication that Michael is Jesus and that he's standing up to get his people so that he can bring them home. This also gives us some idea about the timing of the events. First, the judgment hour has already taken place by now. We saw that last week, 2 weeks ago, when we talked about Daniel chapter 7, when the Ancient of Days sat in front of the books and they were open. Remember that? And God's people go through their time of trouble next. Chronologically, this will happen after the time of judgment is complete. How do we know that? Because the last part of Daniel 12:1 says, "And at that time your people shall be delivered, everyone who is found written in the book." You see that? Remember, last time we said the time of judgment takes a long period of time. God is judging the world right now, has been doing so since 1844. But when Michael stands up and puts his war clothes on to come get his people, he relies on information that was gathered during the judgment time and recorded in the book of life. When he stands up, he's coming to deliver the verdict based on the judgment. You got that? So, the time of trouble for God's people happens just before Jesus returns to emancipate us from this awful place. It's almost like Jesus can't take it anymore. He's watching the people of God as we suffer, and he says, "Somebody give me my war robe." Puts it on and stands up and comes to get us. Now, here's what it means. This is what you have to get. It means that the closer we come to the second coming of Christ, the worse that things are going to get for us down here. That's what it means. And we need to remember this fact, because if we forget, we might succumb to the pressure under the weight of our tribulation. And let me say this too. If we try to get through that awful time in our own strength, we do not stand a chance. That's why the message to God's people in the last days must be a message of full surrender to Jesus. Because the more we hold on to ourselves, the more of our strength we try to hone, the more of our own power we rely on, the quicker we'll spell our doom. We cannot make it in the end without Jesus. Who says amen to that today? Now is not the time for us to focus on our own sinless perfection. Now is the time to turn our lives over to Jesus, to repent our sins, and to confess our rebellion to him, so that his perfect righteousness can be a substitute for our counterfeit righteousness. Did you know your righteousness is counterfeit? Bible says all our righteousness are like filthy rags. In fact, he calls it righteousnesses. You see that? All our righteousnesses are like filthy rags. God's people get through the time of trouble by their faith in God and the power of the Holy Spirit through the sacrifice of Jesus Christ. That's how I want to get through. Who says amen to that today? All right, so that leads us to our fourth and final question. Why was Daniel told to seal up the vision until the time of the end? Daniel 12:4 says this, "But you, Daniel, shut up the words and seal the book until the time of the end." many shall run to and fro, and knowledge shall increase. Now, there are two time prophecies that are being considered here in this part of the passage. We got a bunch of different time prophecies in the book of Daniel that we looked at, but there are two of them that are being referred to here when Daniel is told to shut up this vision. And we have been introduced to them both before today. There was the 1260-day prophecy that we saw in Daniel 7:25, and then there was the 2300-day prophecy that we considered in Daniel 8:14. Both of these time prophecies were still incomplete at the time that Daniel finished writing. In fact, those prophecies did not find their fulfillment until well after Daniel died. But even more interesting than that is that we find the conclusion of these prophecies in the book of Revelation. Remember, I told you that most Bible scholars see Daniel and Revelation as sort of twin prophetic books. They're brothers. When you compare the two books, you see many of the same symbols and similar language. And even though one was written in Hebrew and Aramaic, that's Daniel, and the other was written in Greek, that's Revelation, you would know that these two things are still related based on what we find inside. Wouldn't you know, one scholar says this: both of these time prophecies are featured in Revelation 11 through 14 after the little book of Revelation 10 is opened. This is amazing to learn because it means that God is at work in the inspiration of the Bible. The same God who inspired Daniel is the same God who inspires John the Revelator. And each time God inspired his man or his woman, he is hoping to make a meaningful connection with us so that we might surrender to him. Do you know that God's end game is exactly the same all the time? In fact, he's telegraphed it to us. He makes it plain. He's opened his playbook and shown us all the plays. Here it is: I'm trying to win you back. That's it. And I'll go to great lengths to do so. I'll even inspire different people to tell pieces of the same story so that you'll be convinced that I feel the way I do about you. I want to live with you forever. Trust me. That's his end game every time. So the angel tells Daniel to close up the vision and seal it up until the time when John will open it up again and give the conclusion in the story of Revelation. And you know what the conclusion is? Two words: Jesus wins. That's the conclusion. He wins, and so do we. We can all triumph in the end. Who says amen to that today? The Bible says the books were open and the judgment was set. Michael stands up and takes his battle position. He comes down to earth to rescue his people who have been tortured by Satan and his demonic forces, and he will pay for everything that has ever been done to us. He will not be able to get away with that forever. Who says amen to that today? So Michael comes to earth and destroys the devil and his angels, along with the rest of those who decide to turn their back on God. Listen, God is not going to force anybody to be saved. So he'll try his best to save as many as possible, but he's not going to force people to go against their will and be saved. The righteous are raised from their graves, and they meet the Lord in the air, never to part from him again. We'll spend the rest of our existence free from sin, free from shame, free from disease, free from worry, free from bills, hallelujah, free from death, free from anxiety, free from guilt, free to sing and shout in the presence of the Lord. Free to walk on streets of gold or teleport from planet to planet. That's what I'm going to do. Free to live and love and to be ourselves and to be without fear or judgment or ridicule. Free to hang out with any kind of person, no matter where they come from or what they did on earth. No more crying. No more lying. No more racism. No more oppression. Just love, joy, peace, and happiness forever and ever. Amen. I want to see Jesus. What about you? I want to live in his presence for eternity. I want to live in with him and able to see his face and be able to I want to sit on his lap. I want to hug him. I want to throw my crown at his feet. I want to worship him. I want to do all that stuff. All we got to do is trust in Jesus. If you want to go to heaven one day, raise your hand right now. If you know there's no way you can make it on your own strength, raise your other hand. Now look up and say, I surrender. Praise the Lord.
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13: When should we forgive? Here's what Jesus said. When you stand praying, if you hold anything against anyone, forgive him, so that your Father in heaven may forgive you your sins. When you stand praying, when you go to church, when you're in a prayer meeting, or when you're having your quiet time, is there some issue that comes to mind? Some unresolved conflict that hinders your conversation with the Lord? If you hold anything against anyone, now that pretty much covers all the bases. It includes every possible offense that I might be holding in my heart. Jesus is saying, when you come to talk to your Heavenly Father, if you hold anything against anyone, before you keep on praying, forgive that person. Forgive him so that your Father may forgive your sins. The next time you have your quiet time, start by asking God if you need to offer some forgiveness. With Seeking Him, I'm Nancy DeMoss Wagmuth.

In the year 1800, a 16-year-old Welsh girl longed to own her own Bible. She'd been saving up her pennies from the age of 10, and finally she had enough to buy her own Bible. Mary was from a poor family, and there were many other things she could have spent her money on, such as a pair of shoes, but she really wanted a Bible in her own language. The problem was, though, the nearest one was 28 miles away. And undeterred by the distance and her lack of shoes, she set off from her home right here and walked through the valleys to the town of Bala. Arriving here in the town of Bala, she went to the home of Reverend Thomas Charles. Today, his home stands on the high street and has now been converted into a bank. He was so inspired by her story that he sold her three Bibles for the price of one. One of those today is in the National Library in Wales, and another one is at Cambridge University's library. The story of Mary Jones inspired many others. Reverend Joseph Hughes asked a daring question of church leaders soon after. If for Wales, why not for the kingdom? And if for the kingdom, why not for the world? That question posed at a meeting of the Religious Tract Society on the 7th of December 1802 would reverberate around Wales and ultimately the world. Capture vision of the Bible being readily available in the language of the people, William Wilberforce and other members of the Clapham sect sprang into action. They made this vision part of their campaign to make goodness fashionable in the hope that people would fall in love with the Bible and a biblically inspired way of life. At a meeting on the 7th of March 1804 of around 300 people in the London Tavern, which used to stand near here on Bishopsgate, William Wilberforce and the campaigning groups he was a part of formed the British and Foreign Bible Society, now known as the Bible Society. In the last 200 years, they have gone into over 200 different countries with God's Word. Soon after this society was formed, in 1816, the American Bible Society was formed in New York City. Later in the 19th century, inspired by Hudson Taylor and the China Inland Mission, seven students at Cambridge University, later known as the Cambridge Seven, gave up promising careers and sailed to China to be missionaries. Their influence inspired many others, causing the number of missionaries in China to swell from 165 in 1885 to 800 just 15 years later, approximately one-third of the Protestant missionary force. The Keswick Convention also had a profound impact on mission service, inspiring many people to devote their lives to the service of God in faraway lands. As the Dark Ages came to a close and the light of God's Word was beginning to shine, Daniel 12 verse 4 was being fulfilled. The 1260-year prophecy, which came to a close in 1798, coincided with the words of Daniel, who said that many shall run to and fro and knowledge shall increase. This referred to knowledge of the Bible, which would only increase as people had access to it, a cause that countless missionaries devoted their lives to. Today, mission service may not be as cutting edge as it was back then, or the Bible as new, but the need for both is still vital. The Great Commission still applies today. There are countless people who have never heard of the Bible and who have no idea what Christianity is. Maybe God is calling you to be a missionary, to leave your home, your place of comfort, and fly away to a different land and be a missionary for God there where people have not heard of Him yet. May we treasure God's word, as did Mary Jones, and may we go wherever God calls us.

0: Psalm 125.
1: They that trust in the Lord shall be as Mount Zion, which cannot be removed, but abideth forever. As the mountains are round about Jerusalem, so the Lord is round about his people, from henceforth even forever. For the rod of the wicked shall not rest upon the lot of the righteous, lest the righteous put forth their hands unto iniquity. Do good, O Lord, unto those that be good, and to them that are upright in their hearts. As for such as turn aside unto their crooked ways, the Lord shall lead them forth with the workers of iniquity, but peace shall be upon Israel.
2: He that says in the light and hateth his brother is in darkness even until now. He that loveth his brother abideth in the light, and there is none occasion of stumbling in him.
3: Take therefore no thought for the morrow, for the morrow shall take thought for the things of itself.
4: Here we are.
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8: Hello. I'm glad to see you. I was listening for you. Come on in.
9: How about some stories?
8: Stories? 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
10: The Israelites were now walking through olive groves and vineyards. Listen to the birds, Evie said. Their songs make me want to sing and dance and shout and skip. Evie began to skip. The great camp of Israel, 2 million people, were moving slowly north to Shechem. Armed soldiers walked in front of the great crowd. The Israelite camp always walked in triangular formation, with armed soldiers in front, along the sides, and along the base of the enormous triangle. Next to the armed soldiers at the apex, at the front of the triangle, came the priests and Levites. 4 of the priests carried the Holy Ark of the Lord, the chest of the covenant. The women and children and animals walked in the center of the great triangle. There was plenty of room inside the great triangle for the children to run and play. Donkeys brayed, herds bellowed and bleated, babies cried, all protected on all sides by the armed soldiers. Of course, the journey to Shechem took days and days. The great camp of Israel had to travel slowly. The animals had to graze on the way. The animals weren't always in the mind to walk straight ahead, either. Every afternoon when the sun was hot, the whole camp rested in the shade of trees and rocks. And every night they had to pitch their tents. And every morning take them down again and pack up. It all took time. When they reached a grassy plain,

0: that Joseph saw those two big mountains 400 years ago, looking just as they look to us today, Mount Ebal and Mount Gerizim. Shechem is the place where Joseph came to look for his brothers. Joseph's father Jacob had sent him, Joseph, to bring food for his brothers who had come up here to find pasture for their sheep and goats. This lovely grass reminds me of that. Poor Joseph didn't know what was going to happen to him.
1: Oh, that sounds like a good story, Daniel and Agate said both together. Do tell us. Go on. I will.
0: Evie was excited.
1: And Joseph couldn't find his brothers in Shechem because the flocks had eaten all the grass. So his brothers had moved up to Dothan. Joseph was wearing his beautiful coat of many colours, which his father Jacob had made for him. And his brothers were jealous of him. When they saw him coming in the distance, they said, "Let's kill him." They pulled off Joseph's coat and threw him in a pit, a dried-up well, to die of hunger and thirst. But when traders came along carrying goods to Egypt, those horrid, cruel brothers sold Joseph to the traders. They sold their own brother. They dipped his beautiful coat in the blood of a goat, and they told their father a big lie. They said they'd found the coat all blood-stained and that Joseph must be dead, killed by a wild animal. Jacob believed every word and said he would die of a broken heart, but he didn't. Joseph wasn't dead either. He'd gone to Egypt, where he became ruler of the whole land. Later, there was a terrible famine, and Joseph saved Egypt from starving to death. The famine was in other places too, and Joseph's brothers went to Egypt to buy grain. As soon as he saw them, Joseph knew that they were his brothers. They didn't know him because now he looked like an important Egyptian, almost like a king, the Pharaoh himself. Joseph didn't tell them who he was, not at first. But when they came the third time to buy food, he did tell them. "Go home and tell my father that I am alive," he said. Then Jacob, his father, and all the family went to live in Egypt, and they were saved from starving to death. They were our family, our ancestors. I told you that story very quickly, Evie finished, almost out of breath. "It's a wonderful story," Daniel said. "Yes, it is," said Agate.
2: "Oh, that's only a bit of it," Evie said. "There's a lot more of it, all about dreams and things."
0: "I was afraid you were going to get into the dreams," Zared said. "I will tell Daniel and Agate all the story of Joseph properly one day. It's my favourite story."
2: "It's my favourite story too," said Evie. "I love every bit of it. But if I told it all now, I knew you'd be cross with me, Zared, and tell me off."
0: "You're learning, Evie, but you still talk far too much," Zared said.
2: "Wonderful story," Evie squealed. "God looked after Joseph in all the awful things that happened to him till one day he became ruler of Egypt, next to the Pharaoh himself. Joseph saved our people in the famine too."
1: "Before Joseph died in Egypt 400 years ago, he said to his family, 'One day you will leave Egypt and go back to Canaan. Promise me that you'll take my body with you.'"
2: "Oh, so the Israelites, are really just coming back to the land they lived in a long time ago," Agate said.
0: "That's right," said Zared, 400 years ago. "And that's what I'll tell you about when I get the chance to tell you the whole story of Joseph properly."
2: "You interrupted me, Zared," Evie said. "I was telling Daniel and Agate about Joseph saying before he died, 'When you go to Canaan, promise me you'll take my body with you.' Joseph's body was embalmed and put in a coffin in Egypt, and when our people were delivered from slavery in Egypt, they brought Joseph's coffin with them. It's with us now. And priest Azariah says that when we are really settled in our land, we'll bury Joseph in Shechem, in the piece of land that belonged to him. His father Jacob bought this piece of land from Prince Shechem and gave it to Joseph 400 years ago."
0: "Just listen to

0: be running on again, said Zarid. I like those two big mountains, said Evie, changing the subject. Isn't this exciting? I would like to run up one of them. You better be careful, Evie, said her brother. We have come here to worship the Lord, not for you to go running up mountains and showing off. Just then, a command came from Joshua. Camp here for the night. Tomorrow morning, we will all meet in the valley of Shechem to worship the Lord. Prepare to worship the Lord early tomorrow morning. In the morning, you will take up your places, tribe by tribe, as Moses commanded. The mountain to the south is Mount Gerizim. The mountain to the north is Mount Ebal. And you all know which is your mountain. Our tribe Ephraim, said Zarid, must go to Mount Gerizim, the mountain of blessings. Now to pitch our tents, eat our supper, and go to sleep. I'm hungry. What's for supper, Mother? Families were together again. At last, all was quiet. Soon, the great camp was asleep.
1: I see we still have time for just one more short story, Mrs. G. How about it?
2: Mary had a penny. She had it clutched tightly in her hand as she went into the candy store. She'd made up her mind to spend it on candy. She laid her penny on the counter and looked into the showcase to see what she would like. Her mouth was watering already as she looked at all the different sort of candies. There was just every kind of candy in that showcase. The store lady waited while Mary made her choice. Finally, Mary pointed to some candy in the showcase. I'll have that, please, she said.
3: That candy costs 2 pennies, love, the shop lady said.
2: So Mary pointed her chubby little finger at another packet of candy.
3: That one costs 3 pennies, the shop lady said.
2: Then Mary tried again.
3: Oh, I'm afraid that candy is 5 pennies, the shop lady said.
2: Mary chose candy after candy for her penny, but it all cost too much. Mary was very disappointed as she started to leave the candy store.
4: Little girl, you've forgotten your penny, the store lady called after her. It's here on the counter.
2: Mary was nearly crying.
4: I don't want it, she said. It won't buy anything.
2: But the shop lady urged her to take it.
3: Oh, keep it till you have 2 pennies, dear, she said. Then you can buy some candy.
2: So Mary put the penny into her pocket. That evening, Mary went with her mother to say goodbye to her mother's friend, Miss Brown, who was a missionary. Miss Brown was to be leaving soon for India, and when Mary and her mother arrived, she was actually packing one of her trunks. Mary watched all kinds of useful things going into that trunk, things that many people had given to help the missionary with her work when she got to India. There were dainty clothes and soap that smelt of roses and lavender and dishes, all pretty blue ones, and writing materials and gay cotton print for making dresses. Oh, just ever so many things were going into that trunk. People have been so generous, Miss Brown was telling Mary's mother. Even Sunday school children have given their pennies to help. Mary did wish that she could have helped, but she only had 1 penny. She put her hand into her pocket to feel if it was still there. Yes, there it was. It wasn't worth much, she knew. Couldn't even buy candy at the candy store. Was it any good offering it to Miss Brown? Should she offer it? Her heart seemed to beat faster, and her face went very pink. Miss Brown, I should like to help, like those children did at that Sunday school, Mary said. But I've only got 1 penny.
3: Penny is very useful, Mary dear, the missionary said. It would buy a little gospel leaflet for someone to read.
2: Mary was delighted to hear that her penny could be useful. She took it out of her pocket and gave it very gladly to her mother's friend, Miss Brown, the missionary. Miss Brown and Mary's mother wrote to each other, so as time went on, Mary heard what happened to her penny. Miss Brown bought a gospel booklet with it. Eventually, that booklet was given to a Burmese chief. He read it, and through reading it, he became a Christian.
3: This Burmese chief told his friends the story of his Savior, the Lord Jesus, and of the great happiness that he had found. He urged his friends to accept the Lord Jesus Christ as their Savior too. Many of them did, and they threw away their idols. A church was built there, and a missionary went to work in that area, and 1,500 people trusted the Lord Jesus Christ and burnt up their idols. So God did wonderful things with Mary's penny that couldn't even buy candy.
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7: Today, we want to tell you more about the cheetah. From a human standpoint, Daniel would have been a whole lot safer if he had been thrown into a den of cheetahs rather than a den of lions. The truth is, cheetahs are the least aggressive of the big cats and offer virtually no threat to man at all. In their native Africa, bushmen actually chase cheetahs away from their kill and steal the fruit of the cheetah's hard-won labor. Man has been taming cheetahs and leading them on leashes for thousands of years. Recently, a naturalist returned a hand-raised cheetah to the African wilds. The naturalist had to train the cheetah to hunt, just as its mother would have done. In the process, the cheetah repeatedly chased antelopes back to its human friend and waited to see what it was supposed to do with them. The cheetah is a unique variation on the cat theme, which shows how God's creativity can take many forms. When we study His creation, we are wise if we remember that, compared to God, we have hardly any imagination. Therefore, we could never decide what could be and what could not be. And as we learn about the world God has created, we do best when we study what God has done, without letting our ideas of what is possible and impossible cloud our thinking.
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10: Do you want to see what kind of men and women your children will grow up to be? 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And as I gathered in my arms the son God gave to me, I thanked the lad for being good and hoped he'd always be. His little arms crept round my neck, and then I heard him say, four simple words I can't forget, four words that made me pray. They turned a mirror on my soul, on secrets no one knew. They startled me, I hear them yet. He said, I'll be like you. Do you still think what you do as a mother or father doesn't really matter? It does, believe me, it does.
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12: Now a look at your afternoon weather on Columbia Christian Talk Radio. Partly sunny with thunderstorms today with a high near 88 and lows around 70. Mostly cloudy with thunderstorms tomorrow with a high of 80 and lows around 66. For your Sunday, mostly cloudy with a high near 76 and lows around 64. And for Monday, thunderstorms with a high near 82 and lows around 64. That's your afternoon weather on Columbia Christian Talk Radio.
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14: 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As Louis sat in his cell day after day, he began to think that he and Phil were the only two prisoners in the place. Sometimes he heard Phil groan or move about several cells down, but he didn't hear anyone else. He did, however, feel like he lived with the ghosts of 11 men. On Louis's wall were scratched the names of 11 Americans who had been captured in the raid on Macon Island in the Gilberts. He knew this because a native of Kwajalein who spoke excellent English had visited his cell one morning and told him so. When Louis asked what had happened to the 11 men, the man gestured with his hand across his throat.
15: "Execution by sword," he said. "They call this execution island because no one leaves these cells alive."
14: The news left Louis wondering why the Japanese were even keeping him alive. He soon discovered part of the answer when he was yanked from his cell and dragged to the porch of a large building. Phil was right behind him. As Louis looked around, his heart sank. Behind Louis were two doctors in white coats with four men behind them. The men carried clipboards, stopwatches, and a medical bag. In front of the porch, a large crowd of Japanese soldiers stood ominously still and stared at Louis.
15: "Lie down," one doctor said in English. "This is for the good of mankind."
14: Louis looked up to see a huge hypodermic syringe coming toward him. He tried to squirm, but the assistants held him down.
15: "Tell us what you feel," the doctor ordered, beginning to inject a green, smoky liquid into Louis's arm.
14: Louis heard a click. He wondered if the stopwatch was recording the last seconds of his life. The porch began to swirl around him. His skin felt like it was crawling with red-hot maggots. His head throbbed. Still, the doctor kept injecting him.
16: "I'm going to faint," Louis cried.
14: And then everything went black. Louis awoke in his cell, his mouth as dry as cotton, his body feeling like it was on fire. The doctor came to see how he was, and as soon as Louis showed signs of recovery, the experiment was repeated with even more of the green liquid. It was done yet again, and then on the fourth and final time, the entire pint of the liquid was injected into Louis. All of this left Louis weak and disoriented. The words of his brother Pete came to him.
17: "If you can take it, you can make it."
14: Louis began to wonder just how much more of this treatment he could take. It was almost a relief when he felt so bad that his mind seemed to float free from his body, the pain too much to bear. Louis was vaguely aware of the doctor visiting him again and using the term dengue fever. He had heard of the disease, also known as breakbone fever. But whatever it was, it felt good to Louis to be able to leave his body behind and drift into oblivion. Days passed in a blur, and Louis hardly registered it when groups of visiting Japanese submarine crewmen filed past his cell, spitting at him and throwing rocks and sticks. When they finally left him alone, he became aware that he was bleeding and slimy with spit, but he hardly cared. After 42 days on Kwajalein, the unthinkable happened. Louis listened as a group of guards met outside his cell block and spoke in low voices. Something was up, he knew. But what? Soon an officer pushed the cell door open. Louis held his breath. Was this the end?
15: "Tomorrow you will board a ship bound for Truk, and from there you will sail for Yokohama, where you will be held as a prisoner of war," the officer announced.
14: It was hard for Louis to believe it wasn't a trick to lure him from his cell and execute him. But sure enough, on August 26, 1943, Louis and Phil were dragged back to the port and put aboard a Japanese Navy ship. During the 21-day voyage, Louis imagined all the things being a POW would entitle him to. Red Cross parcels, proper food, medical attention, the right to contact his family and let them know he was safe. Louis had no idea spared execution, but as the ship sailed northward, he hoped that the worst of his ordeal was behind him. After 3 weeks in transit, Louis was taken blindfolded from the ship and pushed into a car. He estimated they drove for an hour along hilly, winding roads before stopping. Louis was then led inside and his blindfold removed. He was in a simple bathhouse. In front of him was a tub filled with warm water and disinfectant.
15: "Get in," a guard said.
14: Louis willingly stripped off his clothes and sank into the water. It was the first bath or shower he'd had since flying off from Oahu in the Green Hornet on May 27th. He found a bar of soap and began scrubbing his body. Feeling human again, he almost wanted to sing. When he got out of the bath, Louis was told to dress again. He'd hoped for some fresh clothes, but the guard pointed his bayonet at the ones he'd just taken off. Louis was concerned. If this was a POW camp inspected by the Red Cross, why did he have to wear filthy, ripped clothes? Another guard entered and shaved off Louis's hair and beard. Though on the raft Louis would have loved to get rid of the beard, now he wondered about the coming winter. He hadn't concentrated much on geography in school, but he remembered images of Japanese villages under heavy coats of snow. He had survived the equatorial sun. Was he now going to have to pit his wits against a northern winter? He hoped that this POW camp was well serviced by the Red Cross so that he would have the warm clothing and food he needed.
15: "You will be meeting an important man now," the guard said. "When you see him, you bow. Then you answer his questions."
14: "Yes," Louis replied, imagining this would be an interrogation. But what was the point? He had been adrift for 47 days, been held captive on Kwajalein for 43 days, and spent another 21 days being transported to this camp. What could he possibly tell the Japanese that would be of any use to them? Still, Louis found himself being led down a dimly lit passageway and into a room. A man in civilian clothes stood with his back to him. Louis bowed anyway and waited. The man turned slowly, a smile on his face. "Louis?" he said. with a perfect American accent. "Do you remember me?" Louis's blood froze. He was looking into the eyes of Jimmy Sasaki, his friend from USC. "What are you doing here?" he blurted. Jimmy smiled again and perched himself on the edge of the desk. "Sit down," he said. "You don't look well. And I must say, shaving your head hasn't improved your looks either." Jimmy laughed. Louis was bewildered. This was the kind of bantering Louis had enjoyed when Louis and Jimmy were friends at USC, but not now, in Japan, where Louis was a prisoner of the Japanese. "I bet you would enjoy breakfast at the Student Union now. Bacon, sausage, ham, eggs, pancakes. I miss American food," Jimmy said. The rest of the conversation was one-sided. Louis found it bizarre that Jimmy wanted to relive old times and talk about USC and their mutual friends. Jimmy told Louis that he was a civilian employed by the Navy as their chief interrogator. This didn't make much sense to Louis, but then not much that was happening these days did. Louis waited for the first blow to fall, or for Jimmy to ask what he knew about U.S. aviation equipment. But there were no military questions. "We'll see each other again," Jimmy said, as he waved for Louis to leave the room. A guard waited outside. He led Louis to the courtyard of a compound surrounded by one-story buildings with a high barbed wire-topped fence beyond. For the first time since the crash, Louis saw other Caucasians besides Mac and Phil. The sight was jarring. Everyone seemed so tall, but the men's gaunt features and hollow looks told Louis this was no ordinary POW camp. Louis smiled at one airman and greeted him, only to be met with a dull stare. "Sit there," the guard commanded, pointing to an empty bench. Louis sat. It was cold, very cold, and his shirt had long since lost its sleeves. Louis was dressed for Honolulu weather, not the rapidly approaching Japanese winter. Everyone stared at the ground until one American, wearing a tattered Navy uniform, came over and sat next to Louis. Louis supposed he had permission to do so because the guards didn't rebuff him. "You are at Ofuna, south of Yokohama," the man said. "It's not a POW camp, like you have probably been told." Louis hated hearing his worst fear confirmed. "There's about 200 of us here. The Allies don't know this place exists, nor do most of the Japs." "What are we here for?" Louis asked. "This is a secret interrogation and torture camp. Do your best to follow the rules all the time. And even then," the man's voice trailed away. "What are the rules?" Louis inquired. "You know, there's lots of them. You'll catch on. But you can start with not looking anyone in the eye. In fact, just keep your eyes on the ground at all times. Don't talk to anyone." Lowering his voice, the American said, "We do use Morse code when the guards can't see us. Open hand for dash, fist for dot." Louis nodded. "We line up every morning," the Navy man added. "The guard makes us count in Japanese. Better learn to count fast, or they can be brutal. Keep your head down, don't look at anyone or anything. If you need water, you have to ask a guard to let you use the water fountain. There are no cups. And the commander is okay, distant, sort of. We call him the mummy. Looks half dead most of the time. Looks the other way while the guards attack us." "Oh," Louis said. And as if on cue, he watched a guard smash a man in the mouth with the butt of his rifle. The man buckled and fell to the ground. "It's hard to get used to how much the Japs hate us personally," the American Navy man continued. "It's their culture. They despise anyone who lets himself be taken alive. They think it brings humiliation on the whole family and that soldiers should kill or be killed. There's no room in their thinking for POWs." He shrugged. Louis's stomach turned as he watched the Japanese guard kick the man on the ground several times and then spit on him.
16: Don't try to shield yourself or duck, the American advised. They hate that too, and they'll beat you harder for it. After a pause, he added, As I said, do your best, but it's pretty unpredictable in here. Louis was shown to a tiny cell, the sides of which were boards with gaping holes in them. The roof was made of tar paper. The only things in the cell were three pieces of folded paper and a thin straw mat. Louis soon learned that the sheets of paper were his blanket and the mat was his bed. That night he found it hard to sleep. He longed for a cushion to put under his hips, which jutted into the floor. As he tried to sleep, Louis thought about what he'd seen so far. Judging by the uniforms of the 200 or so men in Ofuna, most were American airmen and sailors, though he noticed a number of Australian and even some Italian uniforms as well. Louis had scanned the men's downturned faces, looking for someone he might recognize, but he saw no one he knew. The only familiar face had been Jimmy's. Louis was still confused about that. At 6 the next morning, Louis awoke to a bell ringing and guards yelling, Tenko! Tenko! He knew this meant line up, and he steadied himself against the wall as he stood. He had no need to dress. He was already wearing everything he owned. Minutes later, Louis stood in the prison courtyard alongside the other men. They all bowed toward Tokyo, where Emperor Hirohito's palace was located, and then were dismissed to make a mad dash for the latrines, which the Japanese called Benjo. What happens next? Louis whispered to the man in the Army Air Force uniform in front of him. Most of the guards had disappeared. They're in our cells, the airman replied. God help you if they find anything. Folding your blanket the wrong way can set them off. When the guards returned, the men lined up again and marched back to their cells. Soon, two Americans walked by carrying a large pot. They ladled a watery rice soup into a bowl. The soup contained what looked like fat grains of black rice. Louis was sure they were rat droppings, and as he held the bowl to his lips, he wondered what diseases they carried. After breakfast, the men were forced to perform tasks such as scrubbing the boardwalks and sweeping the compound. Chores were followed by exercises, which many of the men looked too weak to perform, but did so anyway. Anyone who stopped was beaten with a large belt buckle. Then suddenly, there was nothing to do. Because the men were forbidden to return to their cells until nightfall, they stood around in silence. Or at least Louis assumed they were silent, since no one's mouth moved. But when the guards were at the far end of the yard, he heard other prisoners saying, dit, dit, dit, and da, da, da. He looked around. Still, no mouths moved. He smiled to himself. They were using short and long sounds made through clenched teeth to give each other messages in Morse code, all without moving their lips. At nightfall, the two American kitchen hands ladled out more slop, and Louis spent another cold night in his flimsy cell. The next morning after roll call, the activities of the day before repeated themselves. Many days passed like this, and Louis tried not to draw attention to himself. The monotony was broken occasionally when Jimmy called Louis in for another interrogation session. But all Jimmy seemed to want to do was reminisce and somehow rekindle his friendship with Louis. But Louis would have none of it. The first snow fell in October, and the trough where the men washed froze over. Louis felt the cold terribly. He was still skin and bone, and wore the tattered remains of a tropical uniform. He was grateful when a Norwegian merchant sailor offered him a spare woolen overcoat. Louis didn't know where the man had gotten the coat, but it felt so good he wore the coat 24 hours a day. In November, another kind of relief came. No one could figure out why, but
14: The mummy gave the order that the men could talk quietly to each other while they were outside. This was astounding. For the first time, Louis began to hear detailed accounts of how the other men came to be in Ofuna, and he told his fellow prisoners his own story. On Christmas Eve, Louis thought about his family. He wondered if they were celebrating the traditional Italian feast of the seven fishes. He remembered how much pride his mother took in making fried smelt, anchovy pasta, and octopus salad. The thought of such dishes made his mouth water. He thought about his brother and sisters. Was Pete still alive? Had Sylvia's husband Harvey been drafted, even though he was a firefighter? And little Virginia. It was shocking to think she was now 20 years old. Was she still living at home? Christmas Day arrived, and the prisoners of Ofuna were allowed half a Canadian Red Cross package each. Various parcels contained American processed cheese, canned meat and fish, sugar, coffee, milk powder, canned margarine, soap, and cigarettes. Louis knew that each prisoner should have received a whole package once a month, but the guards and the cooks stole most of them. Every few days, someone in the camp died from an illness related to malnutrition, and Louis's blood boiled when he thought of the way camp officials stole life-saving food and other items from prisoners. On January 26, 1944, Louis turned 27 years old. A month later, a newly arrived POW at Ofuna reported that Kwajalein had been bombed beyond recognition and captured by American forces. The news renewed the prisoners' confidence that the United States and her allies would win the war. Louis, like the others, hoped he would live to see the day. At Ofuna, Louis didn't see much of Phil, who was held in another cell block. In March, Louis and Phil saw each other for a short time. Phil told Louis the Japanese were transferring him to a POW camp named Zensuji, to which the Red Cross had access. Louis hoped that was true. Phil was dangerously thin and needed better nutrition. Spring 1944 came, and with it, a new challenge for Louis. It was approaching the 8th anniversary of the Berlin Summer Olympic Games, and Louis was a far cry from the strong young man who'd competed in them. Now the officials at Ofuna decided he should race again, this time against a Japanese runner. Louis was aghast at the thought. His legs could barely support his emaciated body, and walking to the Benjo required concentration and focus. At first, he refused. But prison officials told him if he did not race, the entire camp would be punished. Louis agreed to run. The Japanese found it amusing to see an American Olympian line up against one of their runners. Almost every guard, along with the prisoners at Ofuna, witnessed Louis and his opponent race lap after lap around the compound. As the race started, Louis was surprised to learn that his body still knew how to run. He ran faster and faster until he realized he had a chance at beating the Japanese runner. He increased his stride, pumped his arms, and sprinted the last lap. The prisoners cheered as Louis crossed the finish line in first place. Louis stood with his hands on his knees, collected his breath, when he felt a whack on the back of his head. He fell to the ground unconscious. When he came to, several POWs were carrying him to his cell. "Well, the Japs sure are sore losers," one prisoner quipped. Everyone laughed, but underneath they knew it was a serious matter. Louis had nearly paid with his life for winning a race, and bigger stakes were on the horizon. The guards often bragged about their kill-all policy. The authorities in Tokyo had given orders that no POW was to be handed over alive. If the war went badly for the Japanese, and it looked like a POW camp was about to be liberated, the guards were to kill all prisoners. With the arrival of each new prisoner, more news of the war filtered into the prison. The men analyzed every piece of information a new prisoner had to offer. Newspapers were another good source of information. Sometimes someone was able to steal a page from a prison guard's newspaper, and sometimes goods arrived in the kitchen wrapped in newspaper. The pages were all in Japanese, but three men in the camp could read the script, and any pages or scraps of writing were brought to them to interpret. Not long after the race, as Louis swept the courtyard, he noticed the mummy taking his morning tea under a cherry tree, frowning and shaking his head as he read the newspaper. Louis concluded something must be going badly for Japan, and he kept sweeping. With every stroke of the broom, he eased a little closer to the mummy. As the mummy picked up his teacup, a piece of paper slipped from his lap to the ground. He didn't appear to notice. Silently, and as slowly as he'd captured the albatross on the raft, Louis reached out with his broom and swept up the piece of newspaper. Still, the mummy did not react. Louis swept the paper over to a corner, picked it up, and tucked it into his shirt. Then he slipped away to show it to his friend Bill Harris, a young Marine officer who not only could read Japanese, but also had an amazing knowledge of war tactics as well as a photographic memory. Bill quickly read the page Louis showed him and memorized it. Louis raced the page back to the mummy, replacing it where it had dropped. That afternoon, Bill was able to tell the others what he'd learned. Since winning the battle for Guam a month before, the United States was busy building 5 airfields there from which, it appeared, they would launch bombers to attack the Japanese-controlled Western Pacific Islands and then Japan itself. Regrettably, Bill had drawn a map he'd seen in the newspaper on a strip of toilet paper. When the camp doctor walked by, he noticed something in Bill's hand. An investigation took place, and the entire prison population was ordered to line up and forced to do push-ups for 20 minutes. Anyone who faltered was hit in the back or stomped on by a guard. As he labored through the push-ups, Louis wondered what would happen to Bill. Suddenly, the men were ordered to stop and stand at attention. The doctor, whom they called the quack, grabbed a wooden crutch from a prisoner and with a blood-curdling scream swung it at Bill's face. Bill stood as the quack raged at him, kicking and screaming like a madman. Eventually, Bill crumpled to the ground, but the beating went on. Louis didn't know how anyone could survive such a vicious attack. Bill lost consciousness, but that didn't stop the doctor. The beating lasted an hour before the quack walked away, panting from exhaustion. 2 guards dragged Bill away, leaving a pool of blood in the dirt. Louis followed at a safe distance. It was days before Bill could walk again, and when he did, he appeared to be in a daze, unable to remember where he was or to recognize anyone. Louis was devastated to see what had happened to his bright, daring friend. Bill's beating underscored how brutal the Japanese could be, especially as the Allies advanced and captured their territory. Several weeks passed, and on the morning of Saturday, September 30th, 1944, Louis was told he was on the move to a POW camp named Omori on the outskirts of Tokyo. He had survived 1 year and 2 weeks of misery at Ofuna. Louis was grateful to be leaving the place behind. But what lay ahead? We hope you've enjoyed Louis Zamperini, Redemption, by Janet and Jeff Benge. 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
17: 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He's been beaten and poisoned, and the bulk of his harvest has been taken. 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

0: What a wonderful morning after such a dreadful, terrible night. Instead of a raging storm, angry waves menacing heavens, there is calm. The light of the rising sun touching the sea and land in a benediction of peace.
1: Well, hast thou suddenly become a poet, Peter?
0: Oh, you appreciate not the finer things of life, John, my young friend.
1: Well, I understand you not. Your action is exceeded only by your enthusiasm. You're an extremist. You have virtues, yet serious defects. You're warm-hearted, generous, bold, daring. You're also selfish, boastful, impulsive, and reckless. I've observed that in a crisis you may be weak, cowardly, and vacillating, yet you may be just the opposite. No one can be sure what you're going to be in any given circumstance. Now, you're a poet.
0: A man is what he is.
1: No.
0: No, you, my dear John, are too young to understand, so I forgive you.
1: Well, perhaps it is you who are too old. If a man is what he is, if he cannot change, explain to me, if you can, how Jesus makes the blind see, the lame walk, the weak strong, the paralytic agile, yes, the dead alive.
0: The mind of the young is too inquisitive.
1: Well, perhaps the mind of the old is too settled.
0: I am not old.
1: All right. But a man need not continue to be what he is. He can change. Change for the better by the power of love of God and love for him. Or he can change for the worse by the power of the evil one.
2: Well, here we are. Peter! John, aren't you going with us?
1: We're on land.
2: We
1: So, now we've arrived in Gergesa, a land of heathen.
0: Heathen is not a nice word, my young friend. A better expression is Gentiles.
1: Thank you for the advice, my old friend.
0: Someone is afraid of something.
1: Yes, I see what it is. Two wild animals. They've come from among those tombs.
0: Let's go closer, see what they are. They're men.
1: Wild men. Matted, long hair, mad eyes peering through.
0: Pieces of chain about the legs. They've been chained. They've broken through.
1: Naked, dirty bodies matted with blood.
0: Terrible sight.
1: They're rushing at us.
0: Run for your lives, everyone. Run!
1: Where's Jesus?
0: Stop wasting your breath and run.
1: But where is the master?
0: Master! Where is the master? He seems not to have...
1: There he is. Back there facing those two madmen, alone.
0: I'll go to his rescue. Well, aren't you going to help too, or are you too afraid?
1: Me? I am not. Why stop here? Afraid?
0: Two madmen. They seem to have realized dimly that one stands before them who can save them from the torment of the demons within them.
3: Unclean spirits, I command thee, come forth out of these two men.
1: The two madmen have fallen at the feet of Jesus.
4: What have I to do with thee, Jesus? Thou Son of God, the Most High, I beg thee, torment us not.
0: It's the evil one speaking through the madmen.
3: What is thy name?
4: Legion, for we are many.
0: Satan's angels, there are many.
4: We be

0: Beseech thee, Jesus of Nazareth, send us not forth from the country. Upon yon mountainside graze a large herd of swine. Send us up instead to possess them.
1: Suffer it to be so.
2: Oh, the madmen, they're calm. Their eyes beam with intelligence. Their countenances shine, and their blood-stained hands are quiet.
3: The image of Satan is gone. The love and power of Jesus rests upon them. Changed men.
2: As all can be changed, if they will accept the word.

0: Did you see that?
1: Of course.
0: A herd of swine is drowned in the sea. Gone. The owner will be angry.
2: It isn't our fault.
0: But the owner will blame us.
2: It's the fault of that man down there who held his hands in the air.
0: Who is he?
2: It doesn't make any difference. He cost our boss a huge herd of swine and us our jobs.
0: Well, we'd better go tell him before he hears it from someone else.
3: All the swine were lost?
2: Every one of them.
3: Into the sea?
2: Over the cliff and into the sea.
3: By a man merely raising his hands?
2: That's all we saw.
0: No, it is not. Those two mad men were there, too.
2: Oh, yes, they were there.
3: Well, we better chase that man from the... And quickly, notify all the townspeople. We'll all go and chase the man from our country, lest he destroy all our herds and flocks. All that we have.
4: Look, Peter. Coming down the mountainside. A crowd of people.
5: Townsmen, no doubt.
4: Curious.
5: Or angry.
4: Angry?
5: Someone has lost a lot of wealth in losing that great number of swine.
4: Two men have been restored to sanity, too. Remember that.
5: Money is the most important to many people.
4: To almost everybody.
5: Anyway, we'd better get in the boat along with Jesus, away from that approaching crowd.
6: Thou hast made us sane men, great healer and savior. May we go with thee?
7: We want to be with thee, night and day, wheresoever thou goest.
8: Go home. Tell thy family and friends. Spread it abroad what great things the Lord hath done for thee, how he hath had compassion.

0: But what good will it do?
1: He can heal me.
0: Oh, there is no cure for the disease you have, and you know it.
1: I have faith that Jesus can heal me.
0: Faith, faith, faith. You always go back to that as an excuse. Well, you've spent a lot of time and money on physicians and remedies. With what result? You've been pronounced incurable.
1: But Jesus can cure all diseases, even mine. If I could just get near enough to him.
0: But you can't. You're suffering too much, and you're too weak to go to him. Certainly he isn't coming here.
1: I am going to him. He will heal me.
0: How are you so sure he will?
1: Through faith.
0: Oh, there you go again. Faith, faith. Well, physicians can't cure you. What makes you think Jesus can? Except by faith, as you put it.
1: Jesus has all the power of heaven at his command, and he will heal me if I can but get to him and tell him of my great need. He will not refuse my cry for help.
0: Well, you beat all I ever heard of. I know you'll be disappointed, but I warned you. And this faith you talk about, what is it anyway? Knowledge?
1: No, I have no knowledge of Jesus. I cannot prove by knowledge that he can or will heal me. I have only faith.
0: You have belief.
1: No, faith. They are not the same.
0: Oh.
1: Many, I'm sure, believe that Jesus is the Messiah, but they lack faith in him. Faith is an active thing. It's alive. It touches the heart, activates emotion, and quickens the heart to sympathy and understanding. Belief is an opinion. Faith is more than that.
0: Oh, you're impossible. Oh, but go to him. You will anyway. You're a free agent. You can do as you wish.
1: I shall find Jesus and tell him of my great need, and he will cure me. May I get through, please? I am ill. May I please get through and near to Jesus? No use. All the crowd is too much for me. I cannot push through them.
2: I say unto thee, where your treasure is, there also shall... Blessed are the poor in spirit, for theirs is the kingdom of heaven. Blessed are they that shall mourn, for they shall be comforted.
1: May I get through?
3: Away, woman.
2: Blessed are the meek.
1: I am ill. I want to be near Jesus. And I...
4: Quiet. Jesus is speaking.
2: Blessed are they which do hunger and thirst after righteousness.
1: People don't care about me. But Jesus will.
2: Blessed are the merciful.
1: When I can get near him, then he will know and understand. He will have compassion and heal me.
5: He's getting into a boat.
6: Probably going to the other side of the sea. Let's follow him.
5: Follow him across water?
6: Well, people are getting into other boats to follow. Let's get into.
1: Oh, Lord God of Abraham and Isaac, let not this storm and angry sea bring harm to Jesus, the Messiah, who crosses to the other side. May the people over there open their hearts to faith, to the healing of their minds and bodies, and to the mending of their lives. As for me, O God, my faith still lingers stronger than ever. Let Jesus fulfill his mission upon yonder shores. When he finishes and returns, I shall be waiting.
0: Are you here?
1: Greetings.
0: I see you. Well, you're still afflicted. Where's the cure you talked about, had faith in?
1: I have been unable to get near unto Jesus.
0: Well, it won't do any good when you do, if you do. Perhaps you've lost your faith, or else you would be where Jesus is, trying to get near him.
1: He attended a feast at the home of Matthew the publican. I am on the way there. I shall await Jesus outside the home of Matthew. Farewell. Jesus must still be inside. The crowd mills about awaiting him.
3: Stop! You cannot enter! Matthew giveth the feast to Jesus and his disciples.
4: But my daughter is ill, about to die. I must see Jesus, and he will accompany me and heal my daughter.
3: No!
4: I am Jairus, a leader of Israel. Stand aside. I go inside to beg Jesus for help.
1: Jesus is going with that man to his home. Perhaps he will come to me. No. No, I must seek him, make known to him my need.
7: Let me through! I am a messenger from the home of Jairus! Let him through!
3: Let him through! Let him through!
8: Jairus, my friend, thy daughter is dead.
9: Oh, no. No. Oh, my daughter, no.
10: Fear not. Have faith only, and thy daughter shall be made whole.
1: Jesus, he pushes through the crowd this way in my direction, perhaps now. Oh, if only I might die.
6: Step aside for the master.
11: Make way, let him through.
10: Who touched me?
11: Master, the multitude about thee is great and press against thee from all sides. Yet thou askest, who touched me?
10: Someone hath touched me purposely, for I perceive that strength and power is gone out from me. Who touched me?
5: Here she is. Let her through.
1: Oh, Lord, I touched the hem of thy garment and was healed. For 12 years I have suffered pain and was feeble. For many days I have followed thee,

0: is not dead, but sleepeth.
1: She's dead.
0: Leave this house, all of you, excepting the father and mother of the child. And you, James, John, Peter, lead me to the child.
2: Yes, master. Here lies our daughter, master.
0: Damsel, I say unto thee, arise.
2: Our daughter!
3: What's wrong, mother? Father? Who are these men?
4: Oh, my
2: our
4: child.
2: Daughter is alive!

0: Barnes. Arise, the king is seated.
1: Scribe!
0: Yes, your majesty.
1: What's that man, what's his name, the man from the wilderness?
0: Oh, does his majesty mean John the Baptist?
1: Yes, yes, wasn't he beheaded?
0: Oh, yes, your majesty. His majesty himself saw the head on a tray.
1: Yes. Terrible sight. You sure it was him?
0: Oh, I'm sure, your majesty. And I personally witnessed John's followers bury his mutilated body soon after he was beheaded.
1: Mutilated?
0: Beheaded.
1: Yes, of course. Beheaded and buried. Then why is he alive?
0: John the Baptist alive?
1: He is, you know.
0: But your majesty, he was beheaded.
1: Don't be stupid. He is alive. He incites the people against me. Plans my death. Leave at once.
0: Long live the king.
1: General!
2: Yes, your majesty.
1: Have you heard anything about the revolution this John the Baptist is planning against me and the Roman Empire?
2: John the Baptist, your majesty? He was beheaded.
1: Then someone put his head back on and brought him to life, because he is alive, and he plans to have me unseated as king.
2: Of course, your majesty.
1: By miracles and soft talk, he has caused discontent and a spirit of insurrection against me and Rome.
2: You mean Jesus?
1: Yes. That's what he calls himself now. But he is John the Baptist. Even his disciples go about the country performing miracles and inciting the people to rebellion. Scribe!
0: Yes, your majesty.
1: Send a messenger to John... To Jesus. Command him to come here. I wish to see him.
0: No,
1: he won't come. He'd be afraid to. General!
2: Yes, your majesty.
1: Send spies throughout all Galilee. Yes, find Jesus. Listen to his every word and watch his every action night and day. I want to know everything about him. His disciples, too.
2: Immediately, your majesty.
3: Ye are the light of the world, the salt of the earth. So rejoice and be exceedingly glad, for great is your reward in heaven. Amen.
4: He didn't say anything about the king or the Romans. You sure he is one of the disciples of Jesus?
5: Yes, name's Matthew. He was a publican. But he quit when Jesus called him to become a disciple. Now Jesus has sent out 12, I think it is 12, of his disciples to preach and perform miracles in his name.
4: But this one didn't say a word about King Herod or overthrowing the Romans.
2: Long live the king.
1: General. Any report yet on the activities of John the Baptist?
2: Jesus, your majesty.
1: All right, Jesus.
2: Yes, your majesty, Herod Antipas, great king.
1: Don't come to the point now. At once, do you hear?
2: Jesus has aroused the people everywhere, not only in Galilee, but other provinces as well. He goes about healing, performing miracles, teaching that the poor shall be rich, the humble shall have greatness, the weak power.
1: The people naturally fall for that kind of thing. But how has he done it so quickly and in such widely separated places?
2: He has help, your majesty.
1: Oh, I see.
2: He took 12 of his most trusted disciples up into a mountain, to a secluded place, and instructed them exactly what to do and how to do it. Our spies couldn't get close enough, so we know not what he said to the 12, but from the evidence, from the fact that they perform miracles and talk like Jesus does, he must have instructed them to emulate him in manner and speech.
1: But how does he? How do they perform miracles? By illusion?

0: illusion?
1: No, Your Majesty, it is no illusion.
0: What then?
1: Well, that's about all, Your Majesty.
0: Did any of them allude to John the Baptist or look like him?
1: No, Your Majesty, not directly.
0: Indirectly.
1: Well, he's gaining the confidence of the people. Already they flock after him and his disciples like sheep to the slaughter.
0: To the slaughter? Oh, yes. To me and the Roman overlords. Oh, no.
1: Any further instructions, Your Majesty?
0: Yes, yes. Find out how he gains the confidence of such great masses of people. I shall do likewise and have a great following.
1: I think I already know that, Your Majesty.
0: Well,
1: he brings sight to the blind. The first face they see is his. The deaf hear, the first voice they hear is his. He heals the leper, Jesus is the first one to touch them. The lame and paralyzed walk because of him. He even brings people to life who are dead. And the first one they see or hear is Jesus. No wonder everyone loves him and follows him.
0: If I have to ally myself with Satan to have such power, I just won't do it. Continue with your spying, General. Go on, go on, go on!
1: Your Majesty, I've just learned that the disciples of John the Baptist have joined Jesus as his disciples.
0: Ooh, he is John the Baptist, brought to life. Do something, General, do something, stop him.
1: If his Majesty will just
0: Have you thought of joining forces with the Pharisees and the leaders of Israel? They hate Jesus too, you know.
1: We have, Your Majesty.
0: You have what?
1: Joined hands with the Pharisees. They hate Jesus too and have spies out, many of them.
0: They do?
1: Their spies are trying to catch Jesus in some act or word against the laws of their church. Acts according to their laws worthy of death.
0: Well, you find something he or his disciples do against the Roman law worthy of death.
1: Very well, Your Majesty.
0: Concentrate on the disciples who are out working alone. They're inexperienced, may make a mistake quicker than their master.
1: I fail to tell His Majesty that the disciples are back with Jesus. Probably to report what they did and to learn from their master better how to do it.
0: Smart man, going to take clever manipulation to catch him. You still here? Get out of here! Double your efforts! Go, go, go!
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3: Asked a neurosurgeon how much he really understood about the brain, he smiled and said, "Very, very little." An article published by Stanford Medicine said, "The greatest challenge in the field of neuroscience, according to two experts, is that we still don't understand the basics." Now, we don't allow our ignorance to overshadow our understanding, but we see this with the Bible at times, especially with subjects like the Trinity. The Bible speaks of the Father, that's clear. The Son, equally clear. And the Holy Spirit, clear again. But then someone argues about what it means that Jesus is the Son of God, for example. Surely that means he had a beginning, they'll say. Every other son in history originated somewhere. However, Jesus declared that he was eternal. "Before Abraham was, I am," Jesus said in John 8:58. "The same was in the beginning with God," John wrote. So he's eternal. But it says he's the Son, someone will say, probably a little frustrated. To which we reply, he is the Son of God, but not in the same way that my son is my son. So you see what you've got? A plain statement. Jesus is the eternal Son of God. And then a futile quest to shrink the heavenly down to a point that it satisfies our little brains. Keep in mind, there's an element to faith that is willing to accept what is clear, even though there might be questions we find hard to understand. Your inability to understand complex details doesn't invalidate a teaching of the Bible. Science can't explain even why we dream. So no one should be surprised there are some things about God we're still working at. Hang on to what's clear. When something is less clear than you wish, proceed carefully. I'm John Bradshaw for It Is Written.
4: The book of Romans that Paul wrote to the Roman church. Now, he wanted to be there personally to see them, and he prayed hard for that, but God just simply said no. What do we do when we don't get the answers to prayer that we want? That's our topic on this edition of Daughters of Promise. If you're struggling with that, stay tuned. I'm Christine Wurtzen. Was asking for a good thing, right? It was noble to visit Rome and teach and encourage Christians. This is the prayer God would love to answer with a yes, but these are the mysteries of prayer that are hardest for God's children like me and you to understand. It takes so much spiritual growth for us to consistently pray for things that are kingdom-centered. So when we finally arrive and we do that, why wouldn't God answer them all with a yes? Like, when I'm praying for God to reach my prodigal child, or I'm praying for an unsaved loved one to come to faith, or I'm praying for ministry expansion for the sake of the gospel, or I'm praying for the healing of a disease for God to get the glory. It's my experience that God says no or wait for many reasons. Perhaps I need to be changed as I wait on God for that long-awaited answer. Jesus was clear about the nature of persistent prayer when he told the parable of the widow who kept asking and asking for what she wanted. The point of the story, in his own words, was this: ask and don't give up. This kind of childlike trust that God's heart is bent for me while I keep asking is only something learned in the school of prayer. Well, Paul finally did get to Rome. In the meantime, God took him to geographical areas that needed the gospel more. Oh, God always has reasons for what he does, and they're always for our good. For Daughters of Promise, I'm Christine Wurtzen.
5: For this cause I bow my knees unto the Father of our Lord Jesus Christ, of whom the whole family in heaven and earth is named, that he would grant you according to the riches of his glory to be strengthened with might by his Spirit in the inner man, that Christ may dwell in your hearts by faith, that ye, being rooted and grounded in love, may be able to comprehend with all saints what is the breadth and length and depth and height, and to know the love of Christ which passeth knowledge, that ye might be filled with all the fullness of God. Now unto him that is able to do exceeding abundantly above all that we ask or think, according to the power that worketh in us, unto him be glory in the church by Christ Jesus throughout all ages, world without end. Amen.
6: But I'll tell you, I really drew encouragement from the story of Nehemiah.
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6: 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His people, his laborers were getting weary, and there's this beautiful verse that I think all families can cling to, Nehemiah 4:14, when it's coming at them from all sides, and they're afraid, just like we're afraid as we're looking at all this technology, everything else. Nehemiah says, don't be afraid of them. Remember the Lord, who is great and awesome, and fight for your families, your sons and your daughters, your wives and your homes. And I look at that and I go, that's what we're doing. You know, we fight for our families. We fight for our kids in prayer.
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4: Now a look at your afternoon weather on Columbia Christian Talk Radio. Partly sunny with thunderstorms today with a high near 88 and lows around 70. Mostly cloudy with thunderstorms tomorrow with a high of 80 and lows around 66. For your Sunday, mostly cloudy with a high near 76 and lows around 64. And for Monday, thunderstorms with a high near 82 and lows around 64. That's your afternoon weather on Columbia Christian Talk Radio.
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11: Pastor Rick Warren once said, "The way you store up treasure in heaven is by investing and getting people there." Hi, I'm Rob West. That's a powerful statement, and it raises an important question. What does it really mean to store up treasure in heaven? 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This is Faith and Finance Live, biblical wisdom for your financial decisions. Well, in Matthew 6:20, Jesus says, "Lay up for yourselves treasures in heaven where neither moth nor rust destroys and where thieves do not break in and steal." That word treasure is striking. In Greek, the word is thesauros, the same root from which we get the word treasury. It describes something stored safely for the future. Jesus isn't describing a spiritual savings account filled with gold and silver. Instead, he's pointing to the lasting fruit of a life lived in alignment with God's kingdom. That's why he doesn't say, "Don't have treasure," but rather, "Store your treasure in heaven." What we invest in God's purposes today carries eternal significance. Now, that raises an important question. What exactly are eternal rewards? Well, in 1 Timothy 6:18 and 19, Paul writes, "They are to do good, to be rich in good works, to be generous and ready to share, thus storing up treasure for themselves as a good foundation for the future, so that they may take hold of that which is truly life." Notice that phrase, "that which is truly life." The reward isn't merely something we receive later. It's the fullness of life that comes from walking in step with Christ now and forever. The early church understood this well. The theologian Augustine once wrote in his work, The City of God, "God himself, who is the author of virtue, shall there be its reward. For as there is nothing greater or better, he has promised himself." In other words, the greatest reward of eternity is not something we possess, but someone we know. That's the heart of eternal rewards: deeper fellowship with God, fuller participation in his kingdom, and the joy of seeing his work unfold through our lives. And this is where our finances come in. Jesus often connected money with eternal perspective, because money reveals what we value. When we give generously, serve faithfully, and steward wisely, we're investing in something that lasts beyond the temporary. Think about the parable in Luke 16, where Jesus tells his followers, "If then you have not been faithful in the unrighteous wealth, who will entrust to you the true riches?" In other words, how we manage earthly resources reflects whether our hearts are ready for something far greater. Every act of generosity, every decision to trust God rather than money, every sacrifice made for his kingdom becomes part of a story that continues into eternity. And here's the grace in all of it. God's rewards are never wages, they're gifts. The Bible teaches that he rewards his people not because we've earned it, but because he is generous. In his grace, God chooses to reward the very faithfulness he produces in us. This reveals something truly beautiful about our Father. No matter what we have or don't have in this world, because we belong to him, he promises to entrust us with the true riches of his kingdom. That's what it means to store up treasure in heaven. Instead of investing everything in what's temporary, we place our lives, our resources, and our trust into the hands of the one who is the very source of heaven and earth. It's not about building a spiritual portfolio. It's about orienting our hearts toward God himself. Life with God has never been about accumulating more. It has always been about knowing Him, trusting Him, and sharing in His purposes. Which means the real question isn't, what do I get in heaven? The better question is, how can I live today in light of eternity? Because one day, every faithful steward will hear the words Jesus spoke in Matthew 21. Words that will fill every believer's heart with complete awe and fulfillment. Well done, good and faithful servant. Enter into the joy of your master. If you've ever wondered how to live with that kind of eternal perspective day to day, I walk through it in my new devotional, Our Ultimate Treasure, a 21-day journey to faithful stewardship. 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
11: Well, thanks for listening in, for tuning in to Faith and Finance Live today. I'm Rob West. You know, here on this program each day, we want to help you live as a faithful steward. Here's what we recognize. God owns everything. He owns us. He owns our bodies. He is the one who places the breath in our lungs. And every dollar that passes through our hands,
17: Well, it belongs to him. So we find ourselves in this really high position, this important role of being a steward or a manager of the King of Kings resources. And each day on this program, we want to help you think through what that looks like. What is your faithful next step as you care for the resources God has entrusted to you, however little or however much? And our goal? Faithfulness. Taking that next faithful step. What have we done with what we've been given? Now, here's what we recognize. Money is a good gift from a good God, and it can be used for good endeavors, right? We can meet a need. We can give to our local church. We can use it for a joyful celebration to enjoy family and friends. This is a big night for us in the West household. I hope my wife is not listening, because if she is, she'll start crying. But my son is getting married in, less than 2 weeks. Actually, it's 2 weeks from Sunday, so just over 2 weeks. And tonight, for a variety of reasons, kids going on mission trips and one off as a counselor at a summer camp, everybody's home tonight for one, I don't even want to say this, one last night for us all to be together before he gets married. Now, we love and adore her, and this is amazing, and it's God's design, and they're going to be back all the time. They're actually going to be living in town, so I can't complain too much. But for just the six of us, this is the last meal that we're going to share together, and it's going to be amazing, and we're going to just spend some time together and enjoy each other, and then everybody's going to kind of go do their things, and then he's going to get married in a couple of weeks, and life's going to be great, but it's a special night. Why do I say all that? Well, it's on my mind, but also because, you know, it costs money to bake, you know, make that meal. And so we're going to use money for a very good thing, to enjoy each other and laugh and probably cry a little bit and just enjoy being together. Well, that's a good thing. Now, where does money become a bad thing? Well, when it becomes a ruling thing, right? When it becomes the object of our affection, when it replaces God as primary in our lives, when it becomes the end and not a means to an end, instead of a tool, it's the objective. Well, it was never intended to be that, because it can't provide significance or security or any of the things that ultimately come from God, who is our provider and should be our ultimate treasure. So each day we want to help you think well, that means biblically, about money and its role in our lives, but then also tackle those very practical questions and decisions you have to make on your journey around living expenses and around debt repayment and around investing for the future and preparing the next steward and, you know, very practically, when do I take Social Security and everything in between. So if you've got one of those questions today, we would love to hear from you. The number to call is 800-525-7000. Again, that's 800-525-7000. Our team is standing by. We do have lines open at the moment, so this is the time to call. We're going to dive into those questions here in just a moment. But first, we're going to check in and find out what's making news. And today, it's that Investopedia is reporting that Americans in their 20s and 30s have surprisingly little money set aside in dedicated savings accounts. According to a recent analysis, the median savings account balance for people in their 20s, about $400. For people in their 30s, about $200, interestingly. Now, many households do have money in checking accounts and, of course, retirement plans and even home equity, but readily accessible emergency savings set aside for that purpose, that remains a challenge for many Americans. That's, of course, concerning, because life has a way of throwing curveballs when we least expect them. I'm talking about a job loss, a medical bill, a car repair, a major home expense can quickly become a financial crisis when there's no emergency fund available to absorb the shock. We always recommend building an emergency fund equal to 3 to 6 months living expenses. So total up all the bills for a month's time, multiply that by three or all the way out to six. That's what we would consider fully funded as an emergency fund. So if you're not there, what do you do? Well, here's just a few practical steps. First, start saving something. It could be $25 a paycheck. That's fine. Automate it. Make it something that you don't have to do intentionally, but it happens behind the scenes. Treat it like a bill. Focus on consistency rather than trying to build the fund all at once. Avoid treating credit cards as the emergency fund. That doesn't work. The reality is that emergency savings can only grow when you consistently spend less than you earn. And the best way to do that is, of course, with a budget. I know you don't like that word. I don't either. If a budget or a spending plan has always felt intimidating, that's exactly why we created the FaithFi app. There's actually three different ways to manage money in there. You can use the kind of most hands-on system, which is the digital envelope system. But we also have kind of that hands-off version that's more directional, that's the track only. And then one that

0: kind of sits in the middle of that. So you get to choose the plan or the system that works best for you. Here's the takeaway, and then we'll dive into some questions here in just a moment. The takeaway is this: financial stability usually isn't built through dramatic financial moves. No, it's built one budget decision, one savings deposit, one month of faithful stewardship at a time. All right, let's take some phone calls today. We're going to begin with Rosa. And Rosa, you're calling from Bakersfield, California. Thanks for being on the program. Go ahead.
1: Thank you so much. And thank you also for keeping all of us financially informed. Thanks to you, I found out that my time window to convert to a Roth IRA is getting smaller and smaller. I'm 59 now, and I'm realizing maybe I had to transfer money. And I only have a few years. And so I'm wondering if right now that I'm 69, if it is okay to open an IRA and then call the institution that has my 403B to convert that to the, or to transfer it to the IRA. And once the IRA is in place, I don't know how long I had to wait to convert that or a certain amount to Roth IRA, and I understand also, thanks to you, if I transfer everything, I have that amount, I can pay it, and I understand that that's the best thing to do. But I don't know if that's something that I should do from the get-go, or first I should go to a financial advisor to tell me how much I should transfer, because I have been doing the research, and sometimes it says, yes, you can transfer and a certain amount, and then others say, no, this other amount. And now I'm going, I don't know what's the best thing to do, because I want to be super ready when I go to an advisor and to know what to take and not just to go blindly and not knowing what he's talking about.
0: Got it. Yeah, that's all really helpful background. All right, I think I've got the question here, and we can tackle these right after this break in terms of whether or not you can do that right away or if there's a waiting period. I'll give you kind of a spoiler alert here. There, you can do it immediately. But then the second question is, how much should you convert in a given year, given where you're at, age 69? We'll talk about kind of a strategy that you can use to make those conversions to get you ready to meet with an advisor right after this break. We'll be right back.
2: When it's time to say no, how can you say it without offending anyone? I'm Mary Lohman of The Christian Working Woman, and this week I've talked about the difficulty many of us have with saying no. But as we close this topic today, I want to talk about the best way to say no. None of us like to disappoint people. We want to be cooperative and helpful, and saying no is not easy because we know it is not what the other person wants to hear. But when you know it is the right thing to do, you just must be assertive and courageous enough to look them in the eye and in a kind way say no. I think you need to give some explanation, but not too much. When you keep defending your no response, it shows a lack of confidence in your decision. Remember, it is not likely that your no will be happily received, so don't have unrealistic expectations. But soften the blow as much as possible, empathize where you can, offer alternative suggestions if you can, but make your no a true and understandable no, not a wishy-washy, wimpy response. Be sure you've prayed about it, that you have your own emotions under control, that your reasons for saying no are pure, not selfish, and think in advance of what words you will lose, words that make it as palatable as possible. Proverbs says, sweetness of speech increases persuasiveness, so choose your words carefully. In her booklet on saying no without guilt, Alice Freiling says, men and women who are humble enough not to take themselves too seriously are free to say no as well as to say yes. That's a good word for us all as we close this topic this week. Don't take yourself too seriously and be humble enough to say no when you know it's the right thing to do. Have you ever discovered the gift of praying with other Christian working women? Through our anchored ministry, women are building relationships

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You can learn more and connect with your anchored community on our website at christianworkingwoman.org. I will testify to you that praying with other women or men on a regular basis is a wonderful way to strengthen your walk with the Lord. So I encourage you to be a part of Anchored. It's been wonderful to have you with me this week. Thanks for tuning in. I hope you'll join me next week for the Christian Working Woman.

0: Thanks for joining us today on Faith and Finance Live. I'm Rob West. We've got lines open today. We'd love to hear from you at 800-525-7000. That's 800-525-7000. You can call right now. Before the break, we were talking to Rosa in Bakersfield, California. She has a 403B. She's wondering about rolling it to an IRA, then converting some of it to a Roth IRA. She's 69. She's wondering how to start doing that. And then I believe she has a question about charitable contributions as well. The good news is, Rosa, that you don't have to wait. So theoretically, you could roll that to a traditional IRA, what's called a rollover IRA, and then immediately turn around and convert as much of that to Roth as you'd like. There's no waiting period between the rollover and the Roth conversion. In terms of how to think about it, you mentioned one of the keys in the previous segment that it's really important that if you are going to do these Roth conversions, ideally you'd pay the tax out of other funds, like funds in your checking or savings account, rather than having to pull out extra to be able to cover the tax. And then you want to try to use a strategy where you fill up your current tax bracket without spilling over into the next one. And I think as a general rule of thumb, you'd probably want to stay in the 22% federal bracket. If you're in the 12%, maybe you go all the way up to the 22, but I wouldn't go beyond that. And, you know, and then that would generally involve a strategy where between now and age 73, when you have required minimums, you do a, you know, some of it each year. And then when you get to that point, that's going to reduce the amount of required minimum you have to take out every year. Now, you're going to want to work with your CPA on that because, you know, he or she can help you figure out how do you stay within those current brackets from a tax standpoint. But also, you know, they're going to want to help you watch the Medicare IRMA thresholds so that you're aware and don't inadvertently, you know, cause your Medicare premiums to go up 2 years from now, you know, because of this additional income that you have to recognize by way of the conversion. Does that make sense?
1: Yes, perfect sense. Well, my concern is I'm already in the 22% bracket, and I get no Social Security. I was a teacher, so there's not that for us. And but my concern is that somebody said, well, if you're getting your pension is like $5,000, that's my pension, $5,000 a month, then you are very close to going to the next bracket, so you will have to transfer only like maybe $20,000 for the next few years, but don't do it all at once. And I was thinking if I do it all at once, even if I pay for the interest, I still push to a higher bracket, right?
0: Yeah. Yeah. I mean, you could likely, with a $5,000 a month pension, $60,000 a year, and no Social Security, you could likely convert some money without going above the 22% bracket. But the exact amount is going to depend on your full tax picture. So that would be a good question for your CPA, is to say, how much would I have left that I could convert to fill up this 22% bracket? And perhaps you just do only that amount.
1: Okay. Yeah, that makes perfect sense. And that is, yeah, because I didn't even know how to ask or what to ask, because when you don't know what you don't know, it hurts you badly.
0: Well, you're learning, and you're doing a great job, and I'm glad you called today, and thanks for being a regular listener. And I know you mentioned to the call screener about charitable contributions, and so I would just say to that, you know, that's another opportunity, especially once you have those required minimums at 73. That's the way that you can get money out of the traditional IRA, the portion that you don't convert, and never pay any tax on it. Because remember, you got a deduction when it went in. So normally when you take a distribution, you pay the tax, or when you convert it, you pay the tax. But when you do the qualified charitable distribution, once you reach 70 and a half, you're going to have to wait till that age. Then it goes straight from your traditional IRA to a charity or your church. And, you know, it does not become taxable to you, which means more into the kingdom. And even if you just replaced giving you were already planning to do out of after-tax dollars, that would be a big win.
1: Okay. Yes. Thank you. Yes. I do that every year. And, that was one thing that was confusing. According to what form did I get from the IRS, I think is how much I make in a year is 79,000 something. But I don't get all that, of course. If it's tax, I only get 5,000 a month. But it put me like I was in the 35,000 that I was making. And I thought maybe that's because I contributed 40,000 in the year for my church. And maybe that's why it went so low. I don't know. So I have even more questions, but
0: yeah, and that would be a good one for your CPA. But you know, the you obviously can push your taxable income much lower through itemized deductions, and it sounds like that's what you've done. And you know, so I think that's a great opportunity for you. Obviously, the Lord's given you a generous heart, but I think being really strategic about how and when you give, and when that opportunity comes at age 70 and a half, you know, doing some of that giving out of your IRA could make some sense. Again, to get that out without, you know, adding to your taxable income. So I would talk to your CPA about that. Hey, thanks for your call today, Rosa. We appreciate you listening. Quickly to Florida, Donna, I know you're driving. Go ahead.
2: Hi. I am 64, getting ready to become 65 in November. 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So I'm not paying for any insurance, but I will feel that I have to still get Medicare.
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0: 19. That's how many pairs of shoes the average American has in their closet. 1. That's how many pairs of shoes it takes to share health, education, opportunity, and the love of Christ to a child in need in the world. Buckner Shoes for Orphan Souls has been meeting this need, providing more than 5 million pairs of shoes to children in some of the most vulnerable communities in the world. 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
8: You bet. Thanks, Jake. Allow me to speak. I have got an annuity that I purchased back in 2017. It's a 10-year annuity, so I have surrender charges until October of next year. I'm not only making a little over 1% on the money right now, so I'm losing money every single year for expenses. I've got a chance to invest in a company called Phoenix, which is an oil company, and I can get 13% if I leave it with them for 10 years. I get a check every single month for that, or I can leave it in it for just 1 year and get 9%. My question is, what do you think?
0: Yeah. Well, I'd be very cautious about that. The 9 or 13%. Guaranteed, puts up some red flags for me. What are they describing this investment as? Is it oil and gas royalties?
8: Yes, because they're making, they got a deal right now with it. If they break $60 a barrel, they break even. But they're putting money in a bank in case something does happen where the price of oil goes down below $60 a gallon, or a barrel, excuse me. But right now it's...
0: Yeah, it looks... We're losing you there. Yeah, I think, it's a very different risk profile than an annuity product, an oil and gas related investment. And so I'd want to understand exactly what the investment is, whether your principal is guaranteed, how liquid it is, what risks, you're taking, on as you pursue those higher returns. So specifically, I'd get in a second opinion with somebody that doesn't have a vested interest in you doing this. And I'd want to ask questions like, is this a bond? Is it a royalty program? Is it a private placement, essentially a private investment? Is the principal guaranteed? Is it suitable for you in terms of your age and risk tolerance? How liquid is it? So I think there's a lot of things you would want to understand before you'd move into this, because, somebody who's essentially, I don't know whether, I didn't hear the word guarantee, but if they're essentially advertising 9 to 13% returns, there's going to be materially a higher risk profile that comes with that, because that's just not a readily available without taking on additional risk. So you just want to understand. Doesn't mean it's not right for you, as long as it's, you're not putting all your eggs in one basket and you have other investments that are far more conservative. Maybe this is the speculative portion of your portfolio, but you at least want to understand what you're getting into. And, what risk you're taking on. So I'd reach out to an advisor in your area. There's some great certified Kingdom advisors in Minnesota, just to get a second opinion, maybe even take the prospectus or the private placement memorandum, if that's what it is, and have the advisor look through it and give you an analysis of it. You could go to findacka.com. But At the very least, yeah, I'd get a second opinion, or I might just pass altogether. I appreciate your call, though. I will say there's a middle ground between an annuity and, you know, 9 to 13% oil related investments, and that's just a properly diversified portfolio, which, based on the market results, has been doing, you know, quite well for the average investor, and maybe that's a better option for you. But I appreciate your call, Tim. Call anytime. 800-525-7000 is the number to call. We'd love to hear from you today. Let's head to Florida. Dean, how can I help?
9: Yes, mine's kind of a different question, but it's something I kind of need some guidance with there. My wife went out on disability about 4 months ago. Doctors told her she couldn't work no more because she can't go without oxygen. And we're having trouble getting disability people to, they keep saying we're reviewing, but nothing's taking place. Do you have any advice of how I should move forward?
0: Yeah. So you're calling. So you haven't started getting checks yet. It's still kind of in an evaluation status. Is that right?
9: Yes. Nothing yet at all.
0: Okay. Yeah. I mean, that's incredibly frustrating. I certainly understand that. You know, I think if the claim seems stalled, you could contact. Where is this coming from? Is this a private disability policy, or are you talking about Social Security disability?
9: Social Security disability.
0: Okay. All right. Yeah. So I would call Social Security, ask for a claim status, ask whether there's any records or forms that they're missing. You could follow up with the doctors, make sure the medical records and, you know, given that this is, you know, what you're talking about here, that there's, you know, pulmonary tests that are done and, you know, the oxygen use and the physician statements, that all that has been submitted. Keep detailed records, dates of the calls, names of the people you talk to, if the claim is denied, don't assume it's over, but let's hope we don't get there. I think, given that this is SSDI, you know, maybe it, rather than just continuing to call, maybe you schedule a call or you go down and schedule a meeting and we're an in-person visit. You know, that would be another option as well. So I think you need to stay on this. And just make sure that everything has been done on the doctor end. And then, you know, maybe you get down there, get face to face with somebody at Social Security and find out what's holding it up. If it's just a function of the administrative process, even though that's not acceptable, well, then it's just a waiting game. But if there is something that you can do that would, you know, cause this to proceed through the system that's holding it up, you want to know that sooner rather than later so you can be part of the solution. Does that make sense?
9: Yes, sir. Because like I said, this seems like we've got them all the records, and like I said, we call once a week, you know, and it's the same answer. We're still reviewing it. It seems like you're just stalling, you know, yeah. to not try to check.
0: That is incredibly frustrating. I get it. I think that maybe the only thing you could do other than just continuing to follow up each week is, you know, follow up on the doctor end and make sure everything is buttoned up on their side. But other than that, it sounds like it's a waiting game. And I realize that can be not only frustrating, but can be challenging financially as well. If you're counting on these funds, which I'm sure you are. So just stay at it, Dean, and let's hope that this gets resolved sooner rather than later.
9: All right. Well, I appreciate that. Thank you, sir.
0: Absolutely. We appreciate you. Thanks for calling today. Hey, folks, we're going to head to another break here. When we come back, we will have room in our final segment for a few more calls. So if you'd like to be a part of the program today, we'd love for you to call right now. We'll try to get you on quickly in that final segment. Here's the number, 800-525-7000. That's 800-525-7000. Hey, over a year ago, we planned during this quarter, April, May, and June, to spotlight the amazing work of our friends at Heart for Lebanon, and it just so happens in God's providence, here we are with really a humanitarian crisis going on in that part of the world. We're looking through FaithFi to sponsor 275 families. And when we do that, that means mattresses, hygiene supplies, food, and the gospel for up to 275 families who've been displaced by this war. Every $90 reaches one family. Faithfi.com/Lebanon is how you can get involved. We'll be right back.
10: A faulty door led to a man being locked in a fast food restaurant bathroom for an hour, which could not have been pleasant. To make it up to the manager promised him free meals for life. So the man ate there at that restaurant every day for the next 13 days, twice on some days. So the manager rescinded the deal. No more free meals. So the man got a lawyer, took the fast food place to court, demanding those free meals. Or the monetary value of one free meal a week for the rest of the man's life. He said, a deal's a deal. Well, a deal is a deal, and honor is an important thing. At least it is in the Bible. There's the curious story in Acts chapter 5 about a husband and wife who make a promise to God. They would sell some land and give the proceeds of the sale to the church at a time when the early Christians were really having a hard time surviving. Acts 5:2 says that the man Ananias kept back part of the price, his wife also being privy to it, and brought a certain part and laid it at the apostles' feet. If you're familiar with the story, you'll know that both Ananias and his wife Sapphira died as a result of the judgment of God because they were dishonest with God, and their dishonesty would have undermined the viability of the infant church. If you make a promise to God, keep the promise. If you're worried about a few dollars here or there, or even a lot of dollars, don't be. God will take care of you and he'll make it up to you. Even if he doesn't in this world, he will in the world to come. Our willingness to let God be the Lord of all of our life says a lot about the reality of our Christian experience. God has made more promises to you than you even know. If you make a promise to God, don't be afraid to stand behind your word. A deal's a deal. I'm John Bradshaw for It Is Written. Let's live today by every word.
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13: 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Everyone has a story about a boring job, a terrible boss, or a rude coworker. A workplace is somewhere uniquely prone to conflict because you're asking a group of people with very different personalities to work together to achieve a common goal. This can be the case with believers too. Have you experienced divisiveness in your church? Maybe over a mission some want to invest in, or the type of music we use in worship. How can we seek resolution to conflict, whether at church or work? Romans 12:18 says, "If it is possible, as far as it depends on you, live at peace with everyone." So the next time a conflict arises, think of this verse, pray for wisdom, and be the voice of reason.
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0: Great to have you with us today on Faith and Finance Live. Jerry Boyer's here. It's a Friday. We're going to talk about the markets. Jerry, the golden age is here. Another day, another record close on the stock market, huh?
14: Well, yeah, the golden age is here, and part of that is gold is up this week. So, look, some of this is good, some of this is bad. It's all sort of a bit of a mix. You and I have talked about this going back to the Blackboard videos and the 2000 years of economic history video. Yes. Wars are bad for the economy. Yeah. And I know there's an idea that some people had probably led into the willingness with which we all entered into World War One, 100 years ago. Well, you've got surplus population. We're going to get the economy going again. That's never the case. Wars are bad for the economy. Sometimes they're necessary. They're kind of necessary evils, I think. And so the ending of a war is probably good for the economy. But just in and of itself, right, and especially because of the sensitivity of the Strait of Hormuz, and that drives up oil prices, but it also means the probability of the Fed tightening by the end of the year, the probability that it's going to tighten the

0: going to tighten money supply. Oh, wait, the war might not be going on anymore. Ah, oil prices are coming down to reflect that reality. Okay, maybe the Fed will not have to tighten the money supply. And so what's that have to do with markets? Well, when the Fed creates new money and puts it into the system, it does it through the markets. That's the sieve that it goes through. They don't put it into your pocket or my pocket. When the Fed increases the money supply, you don't go to your savings account and say, oh, wait, there's an extra 10% here because the Fed increased the money supply 10%.
1: Right.
0: No, it doesn't show up there. It shows up in bank vaults where they're buying bonds and the money is flowing out into stocks and bonds, et cetera. So markets, I think markets are up partly because, you know, the AI thing is still working. In other words, yeah, these companies are becoming profitable, which shows that it's better than the dot-com thing. And the dot-com thing, valuations got really high often when there was no profit. These companies are making a profit pretty early, right? AI
1: yes.
0: companies, they're not waiting 10 years to break even. They're breaking even a few years in. And, you know, that's a good thing for the markets. And since they're so valuable, they're the biggest part of the market. And so when they go up, in general, the market does go up. Actually, small caps are down for the week. So this is kind of driven by those AI companies, those giant tech companies. And and the war going away, probably, maybe. We've had a lot of the war's over, no, it isn't, yes, it is, no, it isn't. Somehow this one feels a little different, like maybe it's a little bit more over than before. Well, then we don't have those high oil prices, which are slowing down the economy. And then if we don't have those high oil prices slowing down the economy, we don't have the Fed switching to its dual mandate. Ah, well, you know, we're going to fight inflation by slowing the economy down. And so all those things amount to really high valuations and really high stock prices. And I'd say most of those reasons are good reasons. I like when the stock market goes up when there's good economic news.
1: Yes.
0: I don't like when it goes up just based on what we think the central bank is going to do. And I'd say two out of the three reasons it's up are actual good economic news.
1: Yeah, well, that's great. We'll certainly take that. That was a helpful description of where we find ourselves. Jerry, give us an update. It's been a couple of weeks since we've talked about the work you're doing in the area of corporate engagement. What are you working on these days?
0: Well, so what we worked on this week was mostly saying thank you. We're in the annual meeting season, so we got engaged really early, as early as last summer, talking to companies, and now there's meetings. And we're attending those annual meetings. Now you log on to attend annual meetings, and some of them haven't done what we've asked for yet. Like, for instance, Merck's, I think that was about, maybe that was about discrimination against Christian employee resource groups. David Monson gave the speech there. So they didn't do what we asked, but we're going to keep plugging away. But, you know, we logged on to Chevron and Exxon and Meta, you know, Facebook and Salesforce, some pretty major companies. And what we said is, thank you. You don't have a proposal on the ballot from us this year because we proposed a resolution. You engaged in good faith with us. We had a discussion. You either made a change that was in the right direction, or you revealed that you already had made a change that was in the right direction before, and we updated our information, we withdrew the proposal. And when we talk to companies, we always say the same thing. If this proposal's on the ballot, that's an F. Somebody failed. Now, we can only control whether if we fail or you fail, we can only control whether we fail. But we're going to engage in a way to get you to make positive changes and get the proposal off the ballot. And we said an A is the proposal is off the ballot, and A plus is with applause. So this week, it's a lot of applause. And these are major companies. So, for instance, Meta, what was the issue about? The issue was about sexually exploitive material, CSAM, sexually abusive material aimed at children. We wanted them to tighten up their technology. They were fighting against it. It wasn't the wild, wild west. Facebook was trying to do something about it. And we said, hey, there's some places we want you to look where maybe you haven't looked before, like, for instance, deepfake child porn. So if you do take pictures, not you personally, but if one has indecent pictures of children, I know it's a creepy topic, but it happens, and you put that on social media or you sell it or whatever, you put it on Instagram or you send it to somebody, that's illegal. But what if it's not an actual child? What if it's a synthetic? What if it's a computer AI generated image of a child? Well, that's kind of a loophole. And so we've been talking to companies.

0: like Meta, hey, do you have this loophole closed? And we started talking to them about it a year ago. We came to them this year with a proposal, and they said, well, hold on. Let us show you our terms of service. And they closed the loophole. And by the way, I'm not upset that they hadn't before. There's going to be new evils coming out all the time. There's going to be wonderful things coming out of AI, and there's going to be horrible things coming out of AI, and companies are going to have to track that and be on top of it. And I would say that Meta has been way ahead of the curve on that one. So the Meta meeting that was day before yesterday, we logged on to say thank you. Another proposal was withdrawn. It was Verizon. They were kind of snarky about it. I think I mentioned they said, hey, we got out of everything. I don't even know why you're talking to us. You know, it's a waste of time for us to talk to you about these issues. We're not in any of these politically aligned groups or controversial groups. And we said, well, what about the Trevor Project? And they said, what's the Trevor Project? And we said, well, on their website, they see your members. Trevor Project is about affirming trans ideology for minors in public schools. So if somebody thinks that, hey, maybe I'm not really a boy or maybe I'm not really a girl, Trevor Project comes along and roots you on. Oh, you're not really one. So let's connect you with somebody who can get you the treatment that you need and affirm what might be a momentary confusion on your part. And they said, well, we're not in that group. And we said, well, the Trevor Project says you are in that group. So we'll withdraw the proposal when you're not on that website anymore. So they went to the Trevor Project and they got themselves removed. It's pretty clear they probably were in the past, got out of it maybe, or forgot they were in it. They didn't say thank you in this particular case for bringing their attention to something. It was really dangerous for them because they have an agreement with the Federal Communication Commission, a settlement agreement that they're going to be out of all these political groups that aren't about business, and they were exposed there. So that was a victory. We didn't applaud. Because they were kind of, you know, they kind of got dragged into it, but we'll take it. So that's what's going on. So then what's in the future? Over the next couple of weeks, we roll out the proposals for next year. So we're going to scale up a lot on lots of issues. I think this is going to be the biggest year so far. There's a real openness in corporate America now to moving back to the center and getting out of all these things. And we're going to try to keep that momentum going by God's grace.
1: Well, so clearly there's a lot of work being done by Team Boyer Research, and that's good news, Jerry. So get ready for the next year. And it feels like something has changed with regard to the tone and the sentiment and the willingness to have these conversations and then follow them up with action on the part of these major corporations, and that's a big deal.
0: It really is, and the change is huge. And my feeling is I think the change this coming year is going to be even bigger. It just feels like we're just starting to roll things back and that it's going to gain more momentum. But we have to lean into it, a lot of work. People need to be involved with this, right? People are voting. The proposals are getting very low vote counts, by the way. So if we do a proposal that says, hey, it's risky to give puberty blockers to children with shareholder money, we get very little support for that. Why? Not because people think that it's a good idea to give shareholder money for puberty blockers, but because the proxy advisory services are ideologically captured on this issue and they vote against us and they're the gatekeepers. And the blue states kind of don't like us, so they vote against us. And the red states aren't paying attention. And a whole lot of Christian ministries are not paying attention. The number of Christian ministries, churches, and pension plans that are saying, hey, puberty blockers are perfectly fine and so is selling abortion drugs because they don't even know they're voting. Is really astounding, and that's the next frontier, getting their voting and their engagement aligned with their values.
1: Wow. Well, I think we're going to get there, Jerry, and that's in large part due to the great work you're doing, and hopefully that will become normal in the not-too-distant future.
0: I think we're getting there.
1: Good. Well, bless you, buddy. Thanks for your time today. Have a great weekend. We'll talk to you next week.
0: God bless you. Bye.
1: All right. Well, folks, thanks for being with us today on Faith and Finance Live. Some great questions. Really appreciate you listening. By the way, if you love the program and you'd like to jump on board and become a partner, just head to faithfi.com/give. During the program today, Joe in Wisconsin, thanks for becoming a brand new partner along with Stephen in New York. We're grateful for you as well. 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My team today, they're incredible. Jim, Tahira, Cheyenne, Dan, and everybody here at Faith Five that makes this possible. Have a wonderful weekend. Come back and join us next week. We'll see you then. Bye-bye.
2: From the Christian News Radio Network, I'm Jim Miller. President Trump and his top advisors remained in the White House Situation Room today, trying to make a final determination on moving forward with a deal to extend the Iran ceasefire. News Nation's Robert Sherman has more.
3: The president has laid out his red lines of what he wants to see included in a final deal. It includes Iran, no nuclear weapons, the Strait of Hormuz opening immediately, all mines being terminated. That would also include no tolling inside of the Strait of Hormuz, a lifting of the U.S. naval blockade, enriched uranium being destroyed with the supervision of the U.N.'s nuclear watchdog. No money will be exchanged at this time.
2: The deal would extend the fragile ceasefire by 60 days and reopen the Strait of Hormuz's disputed nuclear program. Federal judge halting President Trump for renaming the Kennedy Center or closing it for renovations. Today, the judge ruled the center is to be named for President Kennedy, adding only Congress can change it to the Trump Kennedy Center. The judge also temporarily blocked the center from being closed for 2 years for renovations. Trump is expected to appeal. Federal, state, and local law enforcement agencies prepared for any threat the World Cup games attract at a news conference today at Miami FBI headquarters. FBI Deputy Director Andrew Bailey said all hands are on deck for the largest sporting event the country has ever seen.
4: They will be on the ground in the command posts ahead of any threat. The eyes of the world will be on South Florida, and the world will see this region at its absolute best.
2: Drones are a main focus of security efforts. Operators face up to a year in jail, a $100,000 fine, and the seizure of any drones that flies anywhere near the matches or fan events. U.S. has 11 host cities for this year's FIFA World Cup, including Atlanta, Boston, Dallas, Houston, Kansas City, Los Angeles, Miami, New York, New Jersey, Philadelphia, San Francisco, and Seattle. Blue Origin working to determine why one of its rockets exploded on the launch pad in Florida last night. Good news, nobody was hurt. The company's New Glenn rocket blew up during the engine test at Cape Canaveral. The rocket was being prepped to launch several broadband satellites at the time of the mishap. A number of states have passed AI safety laws to hold companies accountable for how their technology is used. News Nation's James Sears says Illinois is about to take an even tougher stance.
5: The AI safety bill would require companies to create plans to address catastrophic risks from artificial intelligence, and they'd have to publish and update them as incidents happen. It would also mandate independent third-party audits to make sure AI companies are following the rules. This bill, as written, goes further than AI safety laws in California and New York, which are said to be the strongest in the nation.
2: Some tech companies say the legislation's auditing and reporting requirements could chill innovation and expose sensitive operational information. From Christian News Radio Network, I'm Jim Miller. To hear this and other reports on demand, be sure to visit ChristianNewsRadio.org.
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9: Now a look at your afternoon weather on Columbia Christian Talk Radio. Partly sunny with thunderstorms today with a high near 88 and lows around 70. Mostly cloudy with thunderstorms tomorrow with a high of 80 and lows around 66. For your Sunday, mostly cloudy with a high near 76 and lows around 64. And for Monday, thunderstorms with a high near 82 and lows around 64. That's your afternoon weather on Columbia Christian Talk Radio.
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11: Hello friends, this is Doug Batchelor. How about an amazing fact? On February 1970, 1st Lieutenant Gary Fowles was conducting practice maneuvers near the Malmstrom Air Force Base in Montana when his F-106 Delta Dart aircraft suddenly entered an uncontrollable flat spin. As the jet spiraled down from 35,000 feet, Fowles tried everything in the book to regain control. Just after Lieutenant Fowles was commanded to eject at 12,000 feet, miracle of miracles, the aircraft recovered itself and headed off flying straight and level towards the horizon. From his descending parachute, all Fowles could do was watch helplessly as his fighter jet flew off without him. The pilot touched down safely and was soon located. About an hour later, the Air Force base received a phone call from local law enforcement saying they'd found a fighter jet in the middle of a field without a pilot, and the engine was still running. The plane had managed to make a perfectly smooth landing, skidding 400 yards in a snowy meadow without significant damage. The wayward aircraft was repaired and returned to service. Friends, has your life ever felt like it was spinning out of control? Stay with us. We're going to learn more as Amazing Facts brings you this edition of Bible Answers Live.
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13: My name is Sean Roth. Good evening, listening friends, and Pastor Doug, let's begin the program with prayer. Dear Father, once again, we thank you that we have this opportunity to study your word, and we'd like to invite your Holy Spirit, come and fill our minds as we search the scriptures, be with those who are listening, wherever they might be, and lead us together, Lord, into a clearer and fuller understanding of your word. For we ask this in Jesus' name, amen.
11: Amen.
13: Pastor Doug, you opened the program by telling a rather remarkable fact of a jet fighter plane that landed itself. Now, that might not sound too astounding to some today because we have computerized systems and we have drones, unmanned planes that fly around. But when this plane landed, there weren't the type of electronics and communications that were available today.
11: No, typically if a plane went into a flat spin and the pilot ejects, it's just going to be a pile of rubble, a crater on the ground, because it just goes into, you know, totally uncontrolled freefall. But one of the things he did as it was spinning, he trimmed it and he tried everything, and just before he ejected, something about the inertia from the ejection corrected the final problem, and it took off flying straight and level, all trimmed, until it gradually hit a meadow that had just the perfect slope to dissipate the force, and it glided in. I think it skidded up the bottom a little bit, but didn't hurt the wings. And when the police came, they called in and said, there's a jet here with the engine running. And they said, how do we turn it off? They said, just let it run. It ran another hour and 45 minutes. Anyway, this just makes me think about, you know, God's providence and how sometimes we think that everything is totally out of control and God can have his hand guiding the ship even when we don't think we've got control. Mm-hmm. And it reminds me of that verse that maybe friends, you listening are wondering, you know, is my life pre-planned or is everything in control?
14: God sits on the throne, but he promises he can work things together for good when there is a problem. And you find that in Romans 8:28. We know that all things work together for good to those who love God, to those who are the called according to his purpose. And, you know, some are wondering, does that mean that since God can work things together for good, that he's already decided if we're saved or lost? Do we have a choice? And that's not what this verse is saying. This verse is saying when things happen, because of, you know, the devil's meddling and our choices, God, when we surrender to him, he can work those circumstances together for good. But everybody still has a choice on whether or not they follow God. And some choose to follow God, and then they choose to turn away. Maybe you'd like to understand more about, you know, how does God's providence, how much does it control in our lives? Or how much choice do we have? And there's a free offer we have that deals with this very deep and interesting subject.
13: We have a book, and it's entitled, Can a Saved Man Choose to Be Lost? And that is our free offer for this evening. We'd be happy to send it to anyone who calls and asks. Our resource number is 800-463-7297. Again, that number is 800-463-7297. And you can ask for the book, Can a Saved Man Choose to Be Lost? And we'd be happy to send that to anyone who calls and asks. We're also streaming this program live over the internet tonight, so if you're close to your computer, you can join us via the stream, the live stream here at the studio. It's live.amazingfacts.org, live.amazingfacts.org, and you can be a part of the program here as well. We're going to go to the phone lines. Our first call is Christopher, and he is listening from Baltimore, Maryland. Christopher, welcome to the program.
15: Hello, how are you?
14: Doing good. Thanks for calling. Your question tonight.
15: Yes. I'm really, the book Job,
14: yeah,
15: it's one of my favorite books in the Bible, but I have a question. Job, through all his turmoil, his wife told him to curse God and die. After he lost all of his children and lost all of his worldly possessions, now, he, at the end of the story, he had more than what he had in the beginning. He even had more children.
14: Right.
15: What I want to know is were they by the same woman, the same wife, or did he remarry?
14: Well, that's a good question. You know, I've wondered that myself, Christopher. It tells us that, you know, obviously we can understand the devastation that Job's wife felt when she not only lost all of her possessions, her husband loses his health, and she loses all of her children. Well, at the end of Job's ordeal, which probably lasted a matter of weeks, it says God removed the curse and began to bless him again. And in the process of time, you know, presumably after some years went by, it says he had more children. He had 7 sons and 3 daughters, and his daughters were the most beautiful in the land. And, people have wondered, his wife told him to curse God and die. Did he have this whole crop of new kids from her? Certainly is possible. They lived a long time back then, and they had children. Their bearing years were much longer. You know, Sarah still was having children when she was 90. And of course, that was unusual. But, and the other possibility is that she died and he remarried. And, so the Bible is silent on that. It's a good question. We just know that he did have a lot more children, and not otherwise, probably by his wife. And appreciate your call, Christopher. Thank you very much.
13: Our next call is Kevin, and he's listening on Radio 74 from Alaska. Kevin, welcome to the program.
16: Yeah, good evening, gents. How are you tonight?
14: Evening.
16: I have a quick question, because I really enjoyed your sermon on salt, and I went to my concordance and I found 6 verses, Genesis, Judges, Job, Matthew, Colossians, and James.
14: Yeah.
16: And they don't have one that you mentioned in the sermon itself. And I was hoping you could give me a few more examples over these that I might be able to look, because it made a really good point that I liked.
14: Now, so which verse was missing? Was it the one about the covenant of salt? Or?
16: I've got Genesis 19:26, Job, or Judges 9:45, Job 6:6, Matthew 5:13, Colossians 4:6, and James 3:12.
14: You know,
16: else you said.
14: Well, Kevin, just to be honest with you, you're referring to a sermon I preached probably several years ago that was rebroadcast. I don't have the notes of that exact sermon. I've got all the references to salt. Salt's mentioned 43 times in the Bible in 37 different verses. I just looked it up. Many of the times it talks about the salt sea, meaning the Dead Sea. So I couldn't tell you which ones are missing from my particular sermon without my notes in front of me. You know,
16: what
14: I know some of them by
16: memory. What I'm most interested in is what you know, that points to us being the salt and our duty. I founded Sweet Jurist Court Angels, and so I'm the salt of the judiciary in my mind. But I wanted to find some verses to go along with that.
14: Well, you mentioned the one in Colossians 4:6. It says, "Let your speech always be seasoned with grace, be with grace, seasoned with salt, that you might know how to eat one." And I think he's kind of referring back to where Job says, "Is there any flavor in the white of an egg?" And, you know, so meaning that, you know, some things are flavorless. I don't know what tofu would be like without salt. It'd be pretty bland. So some things don't have a lot of flavor, and salt brings it out. And the Lord wants us to have personalities that are flavored with grace and kindness. And I think that's what he's referring to.
16: Yes.
14: You know, the only other thing I could suggest is if you email us at Amazing Facts, I'd be happy to send my sermon notes. I still have them.
16: Oh, and, very good. And then I could read right through them and find out what stood out in my mind. It was just a flash past me, and then I was listening to the rest of the sermon, and I just didn't catch it. But it was a really good point that I wanted to be able to put on my website.
14: Well, I sure appreciate that.
16: Angels.
14: You know, I'll have to just admit that in the 20 years I've been at my current church, I've preached literally hundreds of sermons. You figure there's 52 weeks in a year, and more than half of them I'm preaching. And no two sermons are exactly the same, and I've got notes from most of them, but boy, I don't even remember at this point what what I've said. So, I do have the notes on that. I'll have to dig it out and send it to you. But, hey, I appreciate your question, Kevin. Glad someone's watching.
13: We have Michael, who is listening from New Jersey. Michael, welcome to the program. Listening to WMCA Radio. Michael, you're on the air.
17: Pastor Doug, Pastor Ross, I got two quick questions, but I want to thank you for your service.
14: Well, pleasure. Thank you for calling. And your question?
17: I want to know what the sevenfold spirit is.
14: Talking about where it talks about the seven spirits of God in Revelation?
17: Yes.
14: Well, you know, the best answer that I've got is if you go to Isaiah chapter 11, I'll do verse 1 and 2. It's a prophecy about the Messiah. And it says, "There'll come forth a rod from the stem of Jesse." Jesse, of course, was the father of David. "And a branch shall grow out of his roots." Speaking of Jesus, the Messiah. He is the stem of Jesse, the seed of David. "And the Spirit of the Lord will rest upon him." All right, that's one. The Spirit of the Lord. The Spirit of wisdom. That's two. Understanding. Three. Counsel. Four. Might.
17: Gotcha.
14: Five. Spirit of knowledge. Six. Fear of the Lord. Seven.
17: Amen.
14: And so, the way I've divvied this up, anyway, there are seven facets of the personality of God the Spirit. And like James says, if any man lacks wisdom, let him ask of God. Well, wisdom is one of the gifts of the Spirit that he gives us.
17: Amen.
14: Understanding, counsel, might, or courage is a gift of the Spirit. So, you know, if that satisfied me that it's talking about the different facets through which God demonstrates his Spirit.
17: And the second question is... wait a minute now. I got it right in my head. Yes, only two people from my studies have faced Satan face to face. Am I wrong or am I right?
14: Well, you've got Joshua the high priest.
17: I'm wrong. Okay.
14: And then you've got, of course, Jesus. Who is the other one you're thinking of, Paul?
17: I'm thinking of Eve.
14: Oh, Eve. There have probably been others in the Bible. David. The Bible says Satan tempted David, and it specifically, well, it calls him the adversary, but I think that word is Satanas in the Greek Old Testament. When David numbered Israel, it talks about Satan specifically got involved in that. But I'm sure the devil has, you know, through history.
17: But I'm talking about scripturally, I mean the word. I just wanted
14: Satan
17: to make sure.
14: Is scripturally mentioned in the story of David. There are seven devils that said that we know Paul, but that's not specifically Satan. We know Satan tempted Jesus, and like you said, Eve. And then there's a parable where Satan, not a parable, a vision, where Satan is accusing Joshua the high priest in Zechariah. And I forget what that it might be Zechariah 4. But anyway, yeah, I hope that helps a little bit, Michael. Appreciate your question. And thank you for calling. By the way, friends, if you do have a phone call, that number, once again, is 800-GOD-SAYS. 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Got a confession. At the top of the program, I was giving out our resource number instead of our regular number. 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
13: 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Sharon, welcome to the program.
18: Good evening. Thank you.
14: Hi. Get real close to your phone.
18: Okay. Thank you. I was raised to believe to confess my sins to another person,
14: mm-hmm.
18: another sinner like myself. And then as a young adult, I read scripture that only God can confess, I mean, can forgive my sins.
14: Mm-hmm.
18: And I'm just wondering, in Matthew 1:21, where the angel told Mary and Joseph to name the baby Jesus, because
14: mm-hmm.
18: he shall save his people from their sins. I'm wondering if the name Jesus means Savior or Forgiver.
14: The name Jesus is, of course, when you read the New Testament, you're reading the Greek pronunciation. It's in Hebrew, his name is really Yeshua. In Greek, it comes out Jesus, or something close to that. But Mary never leaned over the bassinet and called him, or the crib, or the manger. She never called him Jesus, as we're seeing it now. She probably called him Yeshua, which is actually the exact same name of Joshua in the Old Testament. Same name, Yeshua. And that name means Yahweh, Yahshua, is Savior, or Yahweh is salvation. And so that's why the angel said, you'll call his name Yeshua, for he will save his people from their sins. And so if you want to be more literal, that's the way Jesus' name is pronounced, and his name means Jehovah is Savior.
18: Savior from our sins.
14: Yep, it matched up perfectly. So anyone reading that in the original or in Hebrew would have understood it, or if it was in Aramaic, they would have understood that his name meant Savior. A lot of the names in the Bible meant different things that it seemed to fulfill their personalities. You know, Daniel means my God is judge, and Jacob, his name meant deceiver, and he was tricking everybody the first part of his life, but then he had a change of character, and God gave him a different name, which means overcomer with God, Israel. So yeah, names mean a lot in the Bible. Now we pick names based on how they sound. We get a baby book and we say, I like the sound of that, or it's going to make Grandpa happy. But they thought a lot about the meaning in Bible times. Okay, thank you very much, Sharon. Hope that helps.
13: We have Phil, who is listening from Grand Rapids, Michigan, on XM 131. Phil, welcome to the program.
19: Hello, thanks for taking my call.
14: Absolutely.
19: My question is this. Do you believe that after a future tribulation period, there's going to be a thousand-year period where Jesus will rule and reign on planet Earth in person?
14: No, there's two views among Christians. One view is that the righteous and the wicked are dwelling together with Jesus ruling here on Earth during the 1,000 years. The other view is that we live and reign with Christ in heaven, and the New Jerusalem comes down at the end of the 1,000 years. I think Pastor Ross and I fit in that second group, where we see that the condition of the earth after the second coming is desolate. You find that in Isaiah. It says, I'll turn the world upside down. Jeremiah says, all the cities are broken down, and there's no man after the coming of the Lord. That's Jeremiah 4:23. And you can read where Jeremiah also says that the slain of the Lord will cover the earth from one end to another, and no one will be there to mourn or bury them. So we know we're caught up when the Lord comes. We're caught up. The dead in Christ rise. The living are caught up. We meet them in the air. Jesus said, I go to prepare a place for you, and I'll receive you unto myself. And he takes us to those mansions he's prepared. The New Jerusalem descends down to earth, Revelation 21. And we believe that's at the conclusion of the 1,000 years. It says in Revelation 20, at the end of the 1,000 years, the wicked are raised. And there's this great judgment. The New Jerusalem descends. So that's a quick overview of the study. So we believe that during the 1,000 years, we're off in heaven with Christ. And we have a free study that's got all these scriptures in it, plus many more, Phil. Would you like that?
19: Well, sure. So would I be correct in saying that you do believe in a post-tribulation rapture?
14: Yeah, we believe that the rapture happens after the tribulation. That's why Jesus said, "He that endures to the end will be saved." And so, the seven last plagues are the tribulation. And in the same way that the children of Israel were in Egypt during the 10 plagues that fell on Egypt, and God saved them through those tribulations, we will be on earth during the seven last plagues, but he preserves us. He says, no plague will come nigh our dwelling. God says, our bread and water will be sure. And at the end of that time, we're delivered, just like the Israelites were delivered at the end of the plagues. So for that and many other reasons, we do believe that we're on earth and that God will save us, not from, but through the tribulation.
13: That study guide that you mentioned, again, is called 1,000 Years of Peace, and we'll send it, Phil, to you or anyone who calls and asks. And our resource line is 800-835-6747. 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And if you have a Bible question, the number to call here to the studio is 800-463-7297. Our next caller is TJ, and he is listening from Lincoln, Nebraska. TJ, welcome to the program.
20: Hi there. I was wondering about Daniel 8:14, unto 2,300 days, then shall the sanctuary be cleansed. I was basically wondering, how do we know for sure when this starting date is?
14: Well, that's a good question. It's an interesting prophecy because at the end of Daniel chapter 8, it says before the angel can finish telling him everything, he passes out. Mm-hmm. And it says, and I fainted. And that's verse 27. And I was sick for days. Afterward, I rose and went about the king's business, and I was astonished by the vision, but no one understood it. He doesn't know the starting point. Starting point's not given yet. Then you keep reading chapter 9. He's praying. The angel comes back to him and says, I have come now to give you understanding. And so in Daniel chapter 9, the angel gives him the starting point. He says, from the going forth of the commandment to restore and build Jerusalem, unto the Messiah, the Prince. So the starting point for both the 2,300-day prophecy and for the 490-year prophecy or the 70-week prophecy telling when the Messiah comes, there's only one starting point given. It's the final command. And that command, by the way, is in the book of Ezra. I think it's chapter 7, Pastor mm-hmm. Ross.
13: Ezra 7, you can read from verse 1 all the way through to verse 26.
14: Yeah, it's the command of Artaxerxes to rebuild Jerusalem, and that was 457 B.C. So, yes, I believe that's the starting point for both prophecies.
20: All right, thank you very much.
14: Absolutely. Hey, we've got a study guide on that. That's a great question. I think it's called God Sets a Date for the Judgment. Is that right, Pastor Ross?
13: I think it's right on time.
14: Oh, right on time. Thank you.
13: To get that study guide, just give us a call on our resource line, TJ. It's 800-835-6747. We have a study guide called Right on Time that looks at Daniel chapter 8, verse 14, and also these time prophecies in Daniel chapter 9. I think we have time for one more caller before our break. We have Michael, who is listening from Kentucky. Michael, welcome to the program.
21: How are you doing today?
14: Doing great, Michael. What's your question tonight?
21: My question is, you know where in the Bible it talks about, let me go to my Bible right quick. You know where it says the sea, that they'll have deceiving spirits?
14: Where they'll have the and, what? What spirits?
21: We go to...
13: deceiving spirits, is that what you said?
14: Yeah, well, there's... the Bible talks about devils in Revelation, that three unclean spirits like devils go out to deceive the kings
13: of the
14: earth.
13: That's Revelation chapter 16,
21: verse
13: 14.
21: First Timothy.
14: Oh, watch out for seducing spirits in First Timothy? Yeah. Well, what's your question about these deceiving spirits?
21: About the food, actually, it's, are the unclean, could people eat the unclean food, or?
14: Oh, I know, I understand what you're saying. You're wondering about that statement that Paul makes in, is it 1 Timothy, where he says, in the last days, deceivers will come, saying, commanding to abstain from meats, they'll be seducing spirits, and saying you can't marry and commanding to abstain from meats which God has created to be received with thanksgiving of them that no one believe the truth. Yeah, that's, you know, I want to be careful not to be too specific or be unkind, but there is a prominent church in the world that tells people they can only eat. Go ahead, do you have that verse?
13: Yeah, it's 1 Timothy chapter 4 and verse 3.
14: Why don't you go ahead and read it?
13: Yeah, forbidding to marry and condemning to abstain from meats which God has created to be received with thanksgiving of them who believe and know the truth.
14: Yeah, there's a large church in the world that tells their pastors they can't marry. And they say, you know, you're not supposed to eat certain foods on certain days of the week, like maybe fish on Friday or something. And there's certain things God has created to be received with thanksgiving. Now, that's a, you know, then he goes on and he says, every creature of God is good and nothing is to be refused if it's received with thanksgiving, for it's sanctified by the word of God in prayer. Paul goes on to say, there are foods that are sanctified by the word of God in prayer. Paul is not saying, as some have taken this verse, that that gives Christians permission to eat any kind of food, no matter how healthy, good or bad, clean or unclean it might be. Just say a prayer over it, and, you know, you could. Christians don't have to worry about cholesterol. Christians don't have to worry about sugar. Just pray over it. And so that verse has been abused. And so that has nothing to do with clean or unclean food that God specifies in the Bible. It's really talking about a deceptive religious institution that would come about. See, in Paul's day, there was also a problem with them telling the Jewish converts that they couldn't eat even the clean meats that had been sacrificed to idols. 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
13: You know, Pastor Doug, just before I break, we like to let people know that we have a great resource that Amazing Facts has just released. It's hot off the press, actually hot off the duplicator. It is the new DVD series entitled Revelation, The Bride, the Beast, and Babylon.
14: Yeah, absolutely. We've worked, I think we worked for 1,260 days, 42 months, 3.5 years on this project. And it is a great study. We've never done anything this long. It's 90 minutes. And it goes all the way from the birth of Christ, and it follows the prophecies that you see in Revelation 12 and Revelation 17. The one about the bride of Christ you find in Revelation 12, and the woman who's called Babylon that you see in Revelation 17. And it explains who is the beast, who are the bride, and who is Babylon. Friends, this will really open your eyes. Go to revelationmystery.com. Revelationmystery.com. Watch the trailer. We'll be back in just a minute.
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14: We are back and we are live. 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And I'm Doug Batchelor.
13: My name is John Ross. We're going to go straight to the phone lines. We have Richard, who is listening in Canada, in Manitoba. Richard, welcome to the program.
1: Hi, thank you.
14: Hi.
1: Hi. I had a question that pertains to the teaching of the investigative judgment.
14: Uh-huh.
1: I was wondering where Jesus went when he made his public ascension.
14: All right, keep going. I'll let you finish.
1: And I was wondering if the throne of God is movable, because Hebrews seems to say that he went right into the presence of God, and Ezekiel has this prophecy about the wheels turning, and it looks like the throne of God is movable. And Daniel 7, he seems to sit down on his throne that was moved. So I'm wondering if the Father and the Son made this movement together in the transition from the holy place ministry into the most holy place ministry.
14: Well, one thing I will tell you is there is at least one example in the Bible of mobile thrones. Jehoshaphat had a throne in Jerusalem, and when he went down to see Ahab, they set a throne for him down there. So it wasn't unusual whenever a monarch sat in some kind of hearing that they gave him a throne. But when Christ first ascended to heaven, he went right into the Holy of Holies to sort of, you know, have his sacrifice declared. That's why he told Mary, don't cling to me, I've not yet ascended to my Father. And he said, you know, go to my brethren and say, I ascend to my Father and your Father, my God and your God. So then at the end of Sunday afternoon, he's come back down to earth, and he said, all hail, and then he received their worship. So somewhere between the time he rose from the grave and Sunday afternoon when he met with the apostles, he went into the presence of the Father, no doubt into the Holy of Holies, and his sacrifice was declared successful and victorious. Then at the end of 40 days, for 40 days he continued to appear among the disciples and instruct them and encourage them. And 10 days before Pentecost, he ascended to heaven, and he began his work in our behalf as our high priest, working in what we would think of as the first apartment of the heavenly sanctuary. Now, those things are hard for us to picture because the scope of them is so much more awesome than anything on earth.
13: Yeah, just to add to that, you know, we find in the Old Testament God saying to Moses, build me a sanctuary so that I might dwell amongst my people. And then the sanctuary on earth is a shadow or type of the heavenly. And once the completion of the sanctuary was made, it was fully built, then we find Moses going in and sprinkling blood, sort of setting the sanctuary apart. And he did so in the holy and the most holy place. And then we find the high priest ministering and the priest ministering in the first compartment throughout the year until the Day of Atonement, when he would enter into the most holy place. And so we find in the ministry of Jesus Christ, as Pastor Douglas mentioned, ascending up to heaven. He gets the approval from his Father that his sacrifice was sufficient. And then he ministers on our behalf in the first compartment, or the holy place. And then we find a transition at the end of the 2300 days of Daniel 8:14, where Jesus ministers in the most holy place. And I think it's accurate to say that God's throne moves. We find in Daniel 7, the Ancient of Days entering in, and he is seated upon a throne in the most holy place, and then one like unto the Son of Man, that would be Jesus, entering in before him.
1: Mm-hmm. Yeah. Is there a veil separating the two compartments? Because I'm wondering, because I mean, Jesus has no danger of being consumed in the presence of the Father, as did the regular priests did. So, like, is there really?
14: You know, Hebrews seems to say the veil is removed in Jesus. Mm-hmm. Now, that doesn't mean there isn't any kind of a heavenly architecture that distinguishes the first from the second room. But on earth, they had to veil the presence of God because man was sinful, to keep him from being consumed. But obviously, Jesus doesn't need to be veiled from the presence of the Father.
1: Mm-hmm.
14: So that veil was, you know, really to... It not only was a barrier showing that there's two different rooms, but I think the veil was more to protect the priests when they went into the holy place from the presence of God. Mm-hmm. Good question. You know, we have a lesson, actually, has the Ark of the Covenant on the cover of the lesson, and we'll send you a free copy of that.
13: That study guide is called God Drew the Plans, and we'll send it to you for free, Richard, or anyone who calls and asks. The number for our free offer is 800-835-6747, and again, the study guide is called God Drew the Plans. We have Alex, who's listening in Florida on WTLN. Alex, welcome to the program.
3: Yes, thank you, pastors, for your ministry.
14: Get real close to your phone, Alex.
3: My question has to do with the verse that says Jesus will rule with an iron fist. So where in the scenario that it comes at the end of 1,000 years, where does he and when does he reign?
14: Okay, well, you know, it doesn't actually say, we're hearing pretty bad echo, so we're going to bring down your audio. It doesn't actually say he rules with an iron fist. It says he rules with a rod of iron, and it's probably what you're referring to. You can find that first in Psalm 2, verse 9. You'll break them with a rod of iron. And Revelation 2, 27, he'll rule with a rod of iron. They'll be dashed to pieces. It says that the bride of Christ brings forth a male child who's to rule all nations with a rod of iron. Iron was the strongest metal they had back in Bible times. You know, brass, you hit it hard enough, and a bronze or brass rod would bend or break, but iron could break all the others. That's why that image has got feet of iron or legs of iron. It was a symbol of strength. That's why David, when he had Goliath's sword, it was an iron sword. And so when a king had an iron scepter, it was symbolic of that it would break everything else. Iron broke the clay. It broke the, you know, it could dent the gold. Iron was considered to be the most powerful scepter, and they were probably embedded with jewels. So that's my understanding. Of course, you know, shepherds carried rods to chase away the jackals, the enemies of the sheep. And like the rod of strength.
13: You also find specifically in Revelation chapter 2:27, where it talks about Jesus coming to rule with the rod of iron. And it says he breaks the wicked as pots of clay. Well, that, of course, is a reference to Daniel chapter 2, when you have a stone cut out without hands that strikes the image of feet and iron and grinds all of the metals to powder, and the wind comes and blows it away. It's a symbol of the second coming of Christ. And Jesus, the good shepherd, is coming to the defense of his sheep, because just before Jesus comes, there is a death decree, according to Revelation chapter 13. But before that death decree can actually be carried out, Christ comes to the deliverance of his sheep. The good shepherd comes to defend his sheep with a rod of iron.
14: Hope that helps a little, Alex. I appreciate your question. Who do we have next?
13: We've got Ken, and he's listening in Vallejo, California. Ken, welcome to the program.
4: Yeah, good evening.
14: Evening.
4: My question has to do with, I've been taking a correspondence course and on biblical interpretation, and I've gone through the early books, the Pentateuch and all that, and I've had a question rising out of divorce, because there's been quite a bit of that in our family. And the provision that was allowed for in the Old Testament law that allowed for divorce under certain circumstances of adultery and so forth, I've heard discussions that Christ canceled that out and took it back to Adam and Eve, and apparently he canceled it out, saying that it was because their hearts were evil that they were allowed to have divorce. And so I just wondered, I'd like to get some clarification on that, because of situations where people are abandoned or where there's extreme violence in a marriage, you know, what a person is to do.
14: All right, that's a big subject. And before I delve very deep, Ken, into answering that, we get this question so often, and it's such an important question, that about a year ago, I completed a book, and it's called Marriage, Divorce, and Remarriage. And if you call Amazing Facts, we'll send you a copy. It's got the scriptures and the principles. But let me give you one of the most popular verses you would study on that is Matthew 19. And it says in verse 7, the disciples said, why did Moses give a certificate of divorce to put away a wife? And Jesus said in verse 8, Matthew 19:8, because of the hardness of your hearts permitted he you to divorce your wives. But from the beginning it was not so. And whoever divorces his wife, and of course wife, husband, same thing, except for sexual immorality. So Jesus still made the provision that if there's marital infidelity, if they divorce and marry another, they're guilty of adultery. Marries her or him who is divorced without biblical grounds commits adultery, because they sort of become an accomplice then. And so, yeah, Jesus did say marriage is very sacred. You know, what God has joined together, let not man put asunder. Paul explains, you talked about what about abandonment, or what about if there's some kind of physical abuse. Certainly, if a person is in a situation where their life and health is being threatened or endangered, they ought to separate immediately from that and start, you know, processing if there's potential for counseling and recovery. And if not, they should remain separated, especially if there's children in the situation. Abandonment, well, that creates a lot of other problems. You know, after a while, some spouses, typically men, but not always, will abandon a wife and children, and they don't have any contact, no idea where they are, years go by and they wonder, am I destined to spend the rest of my life alone, or, you know, can I have this annulled and get remarried? And I really think they need to bring a pastor in and get some good biblical counsel on that. Paul talks in 1 Corinthians 7 about if there are two unbelievers or two pagans and one accepts Christ, and the unbeliever then says, I'm leaving you, I didn't want to be a Christian, then that

0: person who is left or abandoned, they may be free to remarry. It says they're not under bondage in such cases. So
1: was that 1 Corinthians? That 7?
0: Yeah, that's chapter 7? The whole chapter deals largely with those marital issues.
1: Oh, okay.
0: So, but Paul is not talking about two believers who
1: right.
0: suddenly decide they're incompatible. He's talking about, because Paul was going and preaching throughout the Gentile world, many were accepting Christ, and when they accepted Christ, their pagan spouse would say, look, I worship Jupiter. I don't want to be married to a Christian. I'm leaving you. And then they'd come to Paul and say, look, I accepted Christ, and my husband or my wife left me. What do I do? And he said, do everything you can to win them back. You might have a sanctifying influence on them. Try to save the marriage. If there's any redeemable qualities, I'm paraphrasing, save the marriage. But if they depart and there's nothing you could do, you're not under bondage in those cases. And it's implied that you're free to accept the consequences of the divorce that you can't help and remarry.
1: Well, that one passage that you mentioned in Matthew 19, I am familiar with that passage. I just didn't, I wasn't familiar with that one part there where you said that he allowed for divorce in cases of some case of adultery. Is that how that's written in
0: Yeah, I read it Bibles? Just like, you also find it, yeah, in regular King James Bible, Matthew 5, chapter 32. Jesus says the same thing.
1: 5:32.
0: He said sexual.
1: I'm going to write that down. So I want to go to Matthew 5:32.
0: Go to Matthew 5:32, and you'll see it there as well. Hey, thank you very much, Ken. And don't forget that you can request that book. Anyone listening out there, we trust you'd find it a blessing. Marriage, Divorce, and Remarriage. What does the Bible say?
2: The number to call for that is 800-835-6747. And you can just ask for the book Marriage, Divorce, and Remarriage. And we'll be happy to send that to anyone who calls and asks. We have Michelle, who is listening from Loma Linda, California. Michelle, welcome to the program.
3: Hi, I just had a question. I've been doing giving Bible studies to my cousin regarding the investigative judgment and also the millennial judgment. And she brought up a text in Matthew 19:28 regarding that we will be judging the 12 tribes of Israel. So her point was saying, well, then that means that we'll be judging innocent people. But I just wanted to know what the actual interpretation of that is.
0: Yeah, that's a good question. I think that, of course, in heaven, when it says the 12 apostles are going to sit on 12 thrones judging the 12 tribes, our idea of judgment is always, you know, people are coming with a problem and you're saying, yeah, this one's innocent and that one's guilty. I think that judges, biblically, we're all who are teachers. Like when you think about the judges in the Bible that, you know, like Deborah was a prophetess and she was called a judge. And while they did sometimes settle disputes, Moses was a judge. He did a lot of teaching. And I think in heaven, the 12 apostles who had this close relationship with Jesus, they're going to be talking about the character of God, and it means they'll be sitting in positions of honor. Judges were considered, you know, one of the highest positions of honor. They're obviously not going to have people coming and saying, you know, this guy stole my chicken in heaven, and you know, how do we divide that chicken now, and stuff like that.
3: Yeah, okay.
0: So I think, Pastor Ross?
2: Yeah, I think the verse you're talking about there in Matthew 19:28, I think it extends past the 1,000 years in heaven and even continues to the new earth. It says there, Jesus said, assuredly I say unto you, in the regeneration, when the Son of Man sits on the throne of his glory, those of you who have followed me will also sit on 12 thrones. Now we know that for 1,000 years, the redeemed are in heaven, but at the end of that 1,000 years, the new Jerusalem comes down. And it's at that point that God creates a new heavens and a new earth after the wicked are finally destroyed. And we also know from Isaiah that the righteous actually build their own houses, and they will scatter out from the big New Jerusalem, that glorious city. And so as life continues throughout eternity, it appears as though there are different responsibilities that will be involved. And again, as Pastor Doug says, I don't think it's judging guilt and innocence, because that's already been done. But they will hold some position of leadership, it seems, in the earth made new.
3: Mm-hmm. I see. That makes more sense. It kind of gives me a broader picture of it.
0: Now, we do have a lesson we'll send you for free that deals with facing the judge. It talks about Bible and judgment. Just call and ask for that.
2: The number to call is 800-835-6747, and the study guide is entitled Facing the Judge. We're happy to send that to anyone who calls and asks for it. Julio is listening from Roseville, California on KFIA. Julio, welcome to the program.
4: Hello. Good evening.
0: Evening. And your question tonight?
4: Yeah, I'm going to see what the Bible tells me. I'm struggling with a drug addiction, and I want some studies or some help from the Lord.

0: power in the word that will change your life. I used to use drugs and alcohol and smoked and cigarettes and everything else, and you know, the Lord saved me. The power of his word can just totally set you free and give you a purpose. What the Lord will do for you is God will give you what you're really looking for in the drugs. You're looking for some satisfaction. You're looking for something exciting. When you find out how exciting it is to know about eternal life and God's plan for you and that you can share this with others, you're going to realize, you know, I've got to get off the drugs so I can get on the real thing.
1: Amen.
0: And
1: Amen.
0: He'll give you encouragement. So it's a transformation of your mind. And yes. That begins by humbling yourself, just giving yourself to God, repenting of your sins, saying, Lord, I'm sorry, and inviting him to take control of your life. And by the way, it talks about that in Romans chapter 12, verse 1, how you can present yourself just a living sacrifice and invite God to renew your mind, and he will renew your mind. He can heal your mind.
1: Amen.
0: I've got friends I know that were just so strung out on drugs they couldn't even read anymore, and now they're teaching the Bible.
1: Amen. Yes, I believe that. Thank you.
0: All right. So if you go to that website, Bible Universe, and then you can get the free study guides. And can I have prayer with you, Julio?
1: Yes, sir. Yes, absolutely.
0: Father in heaven, we just want to pause right now, and I want to pray for Julio and others like him that might be struggling with some kind of addiction, whether it be drugs or alcohol, and they want to be free, Lord. I pray that you'll just send your spirit into their minds and hearts and set them free. Help them to experience your power right now and a transformation. Show that you're real, Lord. I pray this in Jesus' name.
1: Amen. Thank you.
0: All right, Julio. God bless, and we hope to hear a good report.
2: We have Sharon, who's listening from Detroit, Michigan. Sharon, welcome to the program.
3: Hi.
0: Hi. And your question?
3: My question is, my question is, I'm kind of confused about the curses, you know, that God said he was on 3-4 generations.
0: Right.
3: If the 3 or 4 generations is cursed before coming out the womb, what type of chance do you know, like if I fit under that criteria with the generation, what type of chance would we have ever being, you know, born again Christians and walking with the Lord if we already cursed from,
0: right,
3: you know,
0: well, you're not cursed, and this is often misunderstood. The Lord is very clear, and Pastor Ross might help me look this up, and I think it's in Ezekiel where it says the Son will not bear guilt for the sins of the Father. Is that Ezekiel 18? I'll let you look that up, and I'm going to read in the Ten Commandments. Sharon, if you look in like Exodus chapter 20, he says, don't make any graven images, the likeness of anything in the heaven above or the earth beneath or the water under the earth. Don't bow down and serve them. For I, the Lord your God, am a jealous God, here it is, visiting the iniquity of the fathers upon the children unto the 3rd and 4th generation of those that hate me. Notice, showing mercy to thousands of those who love me. Now, when it says there's a curse on the generations up to 3 and 4 generations, it means the bad behavior of parents is often modeled and adopted by the children, and it may go on 2 or 3 or 4 generations before they develop a new cycle. So it's not saying, God is not waving his wand or, you know, putting some curse on people and saying, because your father's bad, I'm going to curse you. Because the Bible says God doesn't do that. God is saying, you need to be careful about your behavior because you will model and pass that behavior on. You know, it's often true. If kids see their father abusing their mother, there's a much higher case of them growing up and being abusive to their spouses.
3: Right, and that go along with, like, the other caller, too, with smoking cigarettes, you know.
0: Exactly.
3: You
0: My parents smoked. I started smoking.
3: Okay.
0: But I decided, by God's grace, to break the cycle. I quit smoking, and my kids don't, praise God. So, you know what I'm saying? You need to just do your best by God's grace. Whenever anyone accepts Jesus, you can break that cycle of the generational curses that are passed on by behavior, and you can create a new model. That's because you're a new creature and you're born again. Did you find that verse?
2: I did, yes. Ezekiel chapter 18, verse 19 says that the son is not to bear the guilt of the father. That's Ezekiel 18, 19, and 20.
0: All right. Thank you, Sharon. Hope that helps a little. And we have time for maybe one more before we're winding up here.
2: We're going to go to Rose, who's listening from New York, New York. Rose, welcome to the program.
4: Hello. Can you hear me?
0: Hi, Rose. How are you doing?
4: Okay. At Bible class yesterday, some believe that we can live a perfect life without ever sinning, because when we sin, it's a choice.

0: we make. And they use the verse that says we can do all things through Christ who strengthens us. Now, I disagree, and I wanted to know what you thought.
1: All right, I want to send you a book. And I read this book. I was actually flying cross-country. I put the plane on autopilot. I was on radar, and I read this book in the air. And it's called, Is It Possible to Live Without Sinning? And it is a very good book. It was written by someone who does not claim to be sinless. I don't claim to be sinless. I don't think Pastor Ross does. But the question is, do we believe that with God's power, he can help us overcome every sin? Now, see, that's a different question. Do we believe that it's God's desire for us to be like Jesus, who was sinless? Are there any Christians out there who claim sinlessness? I don't know any, and I'm very scared of anyone, if I've ever met people that claim that. That scares me. We become perfect when we accept the righteousness of Jesus, and our goal is to be Christ-like, and he was perfect. You see what I'm saying, Rose?
0: Right.
1: Chances are, before the sun goes down, most of us make mistakes. But I think that we should not settle for anything less than doing our best by his grace to be like Christ, who was perfect and sinless. So don't be discouraged when you fall. That's why Paul says, if any man sin, we have an advocate with the Father. This book has a really good balance. Anyone out there listening, it'll really challenge you when you read this book. It's full of scripture. Is it possible to live without sinning? Rose, I hope you'll send for that book, and we'll be happy to. It's free, and we'll be happy to send it to you. I knew that music was going to sneak up on us. Hey, friends, we want to thank you for tuning in. And I want to thank our Amazing Facts volunteers in the studio and our program being engineered tonight by Molly Lynch. And keep in mind, we are on the air because of you. We don't get subsidized by any organization or denomination or deep gold reserve we have somewhere. It's because folks like you enjoy the program, keep us on the air. Send us a note at amazingfacts.org. Tell us you enjoy the program. God bless. Till next week.
2: 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Hello, friends. We hope you've enjoyed this episode of Bible Answers Live. Amazing Facts believes strongly in the Great Commission given by Christ to share the wonderful news of salvation to the entire world. 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
7: The Lord reigneth. He is clothed with majesty. The Lord is clothed with strength, wherewith he hath girded himself. The world also is established that it cannot be moved. Thy throne is established of old. Thou art from everlasting. The

0: Lord on high is mightier than the noise of many waters, yea, than the mighty waves of the sea. Thy testimonies are very sure. Holiness becometh thine house, O Lord, forever.
1: Blessed are the poor in spirit, for theirs is the kingdom of heaven. Blessed are they that mourn, for they shall be comforted. Blessed are the meek, for they shall inherit the earth. Blessed are they which do hunger and thirst after righteousness, for they shall be filled. Blessed are the merciful, for they shall obtain mercy. Blessed are the pure in heart, for they shall see God. Blessed are the peacemakers, for they shall be called the children of God. Blessed are they which are persecuted for righteousness' sake, for theirs is the kingdom of heaven. Blessed are ye when men shall revile you and persecute you, and shall say all manner of evil against you falsely for my sake. Rejoice and be exceeding glad, for great is your reward in heaven. Blessed are the merciful, for they shall obtain mercy.
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3: 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Partly sunny with thunderstorms today with a high near 89 and lows around 70. Mostly cloudy with thunderstorms tomorrow with a high of 83 and lows around 66. For your Sunday, mostly cloudy with thunderstorms with a high near 76 and lows around 64. And for Monday, thunderstorms with a high near 80 and lows around 64. That's your evening weather on Columbia Christian Talk Radio.
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5: When it's time to say no, how can you say it without offending anyone? I'm Mary Lohman of The Christian Working Woman, and this week I've talked about the difficulty many of us have with saying no. But as we close this topic today, I want to talk about the best way to say no. None of us like to disappoint people. We want to be cooperative and helpful, and saying no is not easy because we know it is not what the other person wants to hear. But when you know it is the right thing to do, you just must be assertive and courageous enough to look them in the eye and in a kind way say no. I think you need to give some explanation, but not too much. When you keep defending your no response, it shows a lack of confidence in your decision. Remember, it is not likely that your no will be happily received, so don't have unrealistic expectations. But soften the blow as much as possible, empathize where you can, offer alternative suggestions if you can, but make your no a true and understandable no, not a wishy-washy, wimpy response. Be sure you've prayed about it, that you have your own emotions under control, that your reasons for saying no are pure, not selfish, and think in advance of what words you will lose, words that make it as palatable as possible. Proverbs says, "Sweetness of speech increases persuasiveness," so choose your words carefully. In her booklet on saying no without guilt, Alice Freiling says, "Men and women who are humble enough not to take themselves too seriously are free to say no as well as to say yes." That's a good word for us all as we close this topic this week. Don't take yourself too seriously and be humble enough to say no when you know it's the right thing to do. Have you ever discovered the gift of praying with other Christian working women? Through our Anchored ministry, women are building relationships and growing in their faith as they pray together. You can learn more and connect with your Anchored community on our website at christianworkingwoman.org. I will testify to you that praying with other women or men on a regular basis is a wonderful way to strengthen your walk with the Lord. So I encourage you to be a part of Anchored. It's been wonderful to have you with me this week. Thanks for tuning in. I hope you'll join me next week for the Christian Working Woman.
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7: It has stood the test of time. God's book, the Bible. Still relevant in today's complex world. It is written. Sharing hope around the globe.
8: Hudson Taylor was a missionary to China in the 19th century. He spent 51 years there, and his medical missionary work drew huge numbers of people to make decisions for Christ. Hudson Taylor was a real man of faith, and he believed in the power of prayer. Now, the story goes that there was a time when the boat in which he was sailing became becalmed. It was just drifting because there was no wind to fill its sails. As a result, the vessel drifted dangerously close to an island inhabited by cannibals, who were apparently waiting excitedly to have these sailors over for dinner. The captain came to Taylor and asked him to pray for the wind to come up. Now, missionary Taylor agreed to pray, but only if the captain raised the sails on the boat first. The captain refused because he said he didn't want to make a laughing stock of himself. When the captain later repeated his request, Taylor replied again, "I will not pray unless you first put up the sails." This time the captain agreed to do so, and Taylor went to his room to pray. It wasn't long, and there was a knock at his door. "Have you begun to pray?" "Yes, I have," was the reply. "Well, would you please stop? We've got more wind now than we can safely handle." Great story, true story. But let me ask you a question. Does it always happen that way? What happens when you pray and it seems as though God didn't answer your prayers? Today, prayer in the real world. What happens when you pray and it doesn't work out perfectly? Our story illustrates something very important. God's in the business of doing great things in answer to our prayers. There is power in prayer. The Bible encourages us to pray without ceasing. Prayer has been described as being the breath of the soul. Through prayer, we communicate with God. There can't be a real relationship with God without communication with God. And the person who communicates with God in prayer opens himself or herself up to the blessing of God's presence. Prayer lifts a person up to God and opens us up to God's mind and God's purposes. You know, that famous passage in the Bible where Paul writes about the armor of God, he writes that we should be praying always with all prayer and supplication in the Spirit, and watching thereunto with all perseverance and supplication for all saints. Now let's analyze this a little bit. You'll see that the Bible writer Paul urges us to pray always. Also, to bring our requests, our petitions to God. And to persevere in prayer. To pray and pray and pray and not give up. And Jesus taught us exactly the same thing. I'm going to look at a passage in the Gospel of Luke, Luke chapter 18. We start off in verse 1. Here's what Jesus did. "And he spoke a parable unto them to this end, that men ought always to pray and not to faint." It's very evident that God wants to hear from us, and he cares about what we think and we feel. And that line that says God wants us not only to pray, But to persevere in prayer, God's serious about that. He wants us to pray and not to quit. Now, that passage goes on to say this. Hang in there with me. We're going to read several verses together, still in Luke 18. There was in a certain city a judge who did not fear God nor regard man. Now there was a widow in that city, and she came to him saying, "Get justice for me from my adversary." And he would not for a while. But afterward he said within himself, "Though I do not fear God or regard man, yet because this widow troubles me, I will avenge her, lest by her continual coming she weary me." Then the Lord said, "Hear what the unjust judge said. And shall not God avenge his own elect, who cry out day and night to him, though he bears long with them? I tell you that he will avenge them speedily. Nevertheless, when the Son of Man comes, will he really find faith on the earth?" This passage suggests several things to us. To begin with, it teaches us about the character of God, not by example, but by contrast. Unlike that unjust judge, God is willing to come to the aid of his people. And he's willing to do so speedily, the Bible says. God wants to bless us. He wants us to thrive. Now, that's not to say God wants to make all of us rich, or that he wants to make us all architects or brain surgeons or school teachers or physicists or anything else. It is to say that God wants to bless us. That is to prosper us, to encourage us, maybe to challenge us or whatever us in the way that God sees is best for us. "I will never leave you nor forsake you," the Bible says. We know that for sure. God is willing to give us good gifts more readily than earthly parents are willing to give good things to their children, according to what it says in the Bible. When you come to God in prayer, you can afford to believe that God is wanting to give you the very best of blessings. Now, think about what the Bible says to us about prayer. Jesus said, "Whatever you ask in my name, I will do it." He said, "Ask and you shall receive. Seek and you shall find. Knock and the door shall be opened to you." That's a bit like being given a blank check. Now, of course, there are some conditions that apply to this. David wrote that if we regard iniquity in our hearts, the Lord will not hear us. And if we're serious about having our prayers answered, we've got to hunger and thirst after righteousness. Those are the ones who will be filled. God said that he would pour water upon dry ground. And one of the most remarkable verses in the entire Bible says this: "He that spared not his own son, but delivered him up freely for us all, how shall he not with him also freely give us all things?" That's Romans 8:32. Now that's God saying, if I've given you Jesus, then what would I not give you? And all that is good. It's great. It's incredible. It's indispensable. But as we go back to our Bible story, we notice something. This woman who was appealing to the judge finally wore him down by her continual coming. She's known as the importunate widow. Importunate means troublesomely urgent or persistent in request or demand, which indicates that this woman did not get what she was seeking on the first go-round. She had to ask and ask again, and that sometimes raises questions in our minds. Let's be honest here. If we were doing a reality show about prayer, we'd probably have a dozen people living in a big house sharing their experiences about prayer. And you know for sure there'd be at least one person driving a new car and enjoying great health, tons of money, just got a promotion at work, and this person would be praising the Lord because God is answering her or his prayers. But then there'd be someone else who prayed for their child to get well, and their child died, even though they prayed and fasted and prayed and fasted.

0: There'd be someone in that house, maybe a wife, who'd been praying for the salvation of her husband, and he never becomes a Christian. A man prays for safe travel. He winds up being cut out of his car by the jaws of life, and he can never walk normally again. Most people can relate to that on some level, because many people, maybe most people, have prayed for sunshine, got rain instead. And you wonder, did God hear my prayer? In a moment, I'm going to expose prayer for what it really is.
1: 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You'll be glad you did. Here's a sample.
0: It isn't always a bad thing when God doesn't answer your prayers. In his autobiography, My Dream, It Is Written founder George Vanderman tells of a time when, as a young man under heavy conviction, he cried out and said, "Holy Spirit, leave me and don't ever come back." Thankfully, that prayer was never answered. In fact, that prayer actually helped George to recognize his great need of God's grace, and it led him on the road to repentance. We make mistakes. We say things we shouldn't. We sometimes even insult God. And you know what? We don't need to think that that closes the door of mercy to us. Psalm 103:14 says, "He knoweth our frame, he remembereth that we are dust." God knows what you're made of, and he loves you and puts up with you and is patient with you anyway. You can be glad about that today. I'm John Bradshaw for It Is Written. Let's live today by every word. If you're a regular viewer of It Is Written, there's a good chance you're curious about who we are and what we do. This ministry is dedicated to sharing the gospel around the world. There are many ways we try to accomplish that. To get an inside view through written and visual reports, photos and videos, visit our website, itiswritten.com. And while you're there, you'll also discover the many inspirational resources that are available to help you in your Christian walk. I invite you to visit itiswritten.com. You'll be glad you did. Today we're looking at prayer in the real world. You know, it's a wonder that people don't pray more than they do. I read where someone wrote that the darkness of the evil one encloses those who neglect to pray. I think that's right. And prayer doesn't have to be drudgery. In prayer, you're opening up your heart to God as to a friend. You're talking about things that clearly interest you and things that are important to you, and you're inviting the presence of God more and more into your life. Don't think for a moment that your prayers have to be flowery, eloquent masterpieces. They just don't need to be. Prayer is about honest communication with God. But if we're being honest, we'd have to admit that sometimes God doesn't give us what we want when we pray. And that's not only when we pray the selfish prayers. You know, you pray for $1 million and you don't get it. It isn't always hard to figure out why that might be so. You pray for fine weather for your daughter's wedding and it rains. Well, you know, that's just the way it goes sometimes. But if I can go way deeper than that for a moment, think about this. You pray and pray for a pregnancy, and finally the pregnancy test is positive. 2 red lines. And you look forward to this prayed for baby, and the big day arrives, and the child is born severely disabled. That can be not only difficult, but faith-shaking. You pray for God's blessing on your day and you find out 2 hours later that the company you work for is downsizing and, "Well, sorry, Joe, we appreciate all you've done for us, but now you're facing serious financial difficulty." So what happened to ask and you shall receive? Now here is where prayer is exposed for what it really is. You see kids in the department stores at Christmas time, they sit on Santa's knee and they tell him what they want for Christmas? No, that's not what prayer is. A child with his or her grandparents on a hot summer's day equals ice cream. If a kid can't get ice cream out of grandpa on a hot day, grandpa has to have a heart of granite. But that's not what prayer is. What prayer really is this. Prayer is an exercise in learning to trust the sovereignty of God. Let me explain. Question: who knows best? Answer: God does. That's right. Does God want what's best for our lives and best for us? Oh, yes, He does. Is it always easy to understand? No, it isn't. A woman set out for work and a maniac driver runs her off the road and she totals her car. Now she gets in a squabble with insurance. Her broken shoulder never heals. It never works the same again.
2: Yes, please. Somebody needs to call me back on this claim. I have not received any money and I'm going to be losing my apartment. Yes, thank you.
0: She loses time off work, she loses money, finally she has to move into another apartment because she gets behind on the rent in the one she's in. Can you easily call that God's will? Not easily. It's possible that it's God's will, sure. But you wouldn't easily entertain the idea that God thought it was a good idea for this woman's life to become miserable. Yet is it possible that God can bring something beautiful out of the brokenness of this woman's situation? Sure it is. Maybe not right away, but maybe sooner or later. I heard about a man who worked in a Christian school, lost his job in shaky circumstances. No income, no insurance, no explanation, just discarded like he didn't even matter. Was it God's will for him to be treated so badly and to meet with so much misfortune in a place where he expected to always be treated with dignity and respect? You'd find it hard to say that God was wanting this man's life to take a turn for the worse. But is it possible that God could bring something good out of this man's situation? There's a Bible verse that suggests that this is so. It's Romans chapter 8 and verse 28. And we know that all things work together for good to them that love God. You know what? I had a lady tell me one time that she believed the terrible illness that claimed her mother's life was the best thing that ever happened to her mother. No, she wasn't bitter or ugly either. She was meaning that in a kind Christian way. A young wife told me that her husband's very serious, life-threatening illness was the best thing that ever happened to their family. The husband agreed. Sometimes life just doesn't make a whole lot of sense. An illness, an injury, a job loss, a death. We pray that God will change things, and so very often He doesn't. You know what we're called upon to do in times like that? We're called upon to trust God, to say, I might not understand this, but I'm willing to trust God anyway. A dear friend of mine, an elderly man, told me several times that his grief at times was so overwhelming, having lost his wife and his only child, that he'd pull up a chair, he'd ask Jesus to sit down in that chair, and then he'd talk to Jesus and he'd say this. He'd say, do you not like me very much to allow these things to happen to me? That's honest, isn't it? See, there's a struggle sometimes. Think about Joseph. Joseph was horribly treated. He was sold by his brothers to be a slave in another country. What else happened? Falsely accused when he got there, thrown into prison, forgotten in his prison cell. But in all of that, what did Joseph do? He trusted God, and then it worked out okay for him. Now, what about the martyrs of yesteryear? They trusted God. They still lost their lives. I'm going to suggest something to you. Before we pray, it'd be good for us to understand something about who God is. God is the majesty of the universe. He's the sovereign of the heavens. And even though we might sometimes have a hard time understanding the vagaries of life, we can afford to trust God no matter what our experiences bring us. God has never given you a reason to doubt Him or mistrust Him. What He asks is this: trust me. Remember, way back in the book of Genesis, God says this: shall not the God of all the earth do right? And we ought to be able to say, yes, He will. Now, did you ever hear the story of Job? A good man, described by God as perfect. A man who, yes, prayed. Yet Job was a man who experienced real hardship. He didn't understand that for a long time, couldn't make sense of it. We'll make sense of Job's experience straight ahead. 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The book of Job tells the story of a man who struggled to come to grips with the sovereignty of God. Now, Job was a man of prayer, yet in spite of his prayers, he suffered and he struggled. And he cried out to God and complained in his anguish. It was as though Job was trying to get God's attention, but ultimately, God was wanting to get Job's attention. In Job chapter 38, we read what I believe is one of the most potent passages of Scripture in the Bible. God speaks to Job and he says in Job 38, starting in verse 4, "Where were you when I laid the foundations of the earth? Tell me if you have understanding. Who shut in the sea with doors when it burst forth? When I said, this far you may come, but no farther. And here your proud waves must stop. Have you entered the springs of the sea? Or have you walked in search of the depths? Have the gates of death been revealed to you? Or have you seen the doors of the shadow of death?" God asks Job, "Have you entered the treasury of snow? Or have you seen the treasury of hail? Who provides food for the raven?" That's all from Job chapter 38. God was saying, "Job, just how big are you anyway? Can you send out lightnings that they may go and say to you, here we are?" What Job had to realize was this. He was just a little man. And God is a transcendent. God is a great. God is a perfect. God is a mighty God. Earlier in the book of Job, Job had said, "Though he slay me, yet will I trust in him." You know something? God wants us to pray like we mean it. One thing I know that every person needs is the presence of God. And God's presence is manifest most powerfully in answer to our prayers. God said this, "If my people who are called by my name shall humble themselves and pray and seek my face and turn from their wicked ways, then will I hear from heaven and forgive their sin and I will heal their land." God promises to do great things in answer to our prayers, but He doesn't promise to always do things that make a lot of sense to us, at least at the time. And in those moments, we're called to trust. That's prayer in the real world. And we can trust the heart of God. You know, it's my conviction that we are living on the very edge of eternity. No, I'm not trying to set a date. I simply believe that on God's time clock, there's not a lot of time left for planet Earth. And if you read the Bible indicates that there are some times ahead for people of faith that will really try their faith. What then? God would have you and me possess a faith so real that regardless of our experiences, no matter what we're called to go through, we can still trust Him. The reality is this. The Bible says we have a high priest in heaven. His name is Jesus. He's interceding for us. You know, Satan knows that, and he wants to keep us from being connected to Jesus. Jesus said that we're to come boldly to the throne of grace so that we could obtain mercy and grace to help in time of need. If we get mercy and if we get grace to help us in our time of need via the practice of prayer, you can be sure Satan will do all he can to keep you from praying. Now, keep in mind, prayer doesn't work any change in God. Prayer is to bring us into harmony with Him. Greatest example of what I'm talking about was given to us by Jesus Himself, the spotless Lamb of God, guilty of nothing except faithfulness and love and mercy and kindness. Well, now He finds Himself being propelled towards the cross on which He would die. As Jesus looked ahead to the cross He did not deserve to die on, He actually shrank back from that experience in His humanity. He prayed to His Father saying, "Lord, if it is possible, let this cup pass from me. If we can avoid this, I'd be happy to do so. I don't really want to die on a cross." But then Jesus added those famous and wonderful words, "Nevertheless, not my will, but thine be done. I don't want this, but if it's your will, I'm all for it. If you think this is the way to go, I'll go trusting you." That's real trust. And you and I can trust God in just the same way. That's prayer in the real world. It doesn't always work out the way we wish, but it does work out if we trust God and let God be God. Let's pray together. Our Father in heaven, we've had many experiences where we have prayed for something great, maybe for somebody to be healed, and it didn't work out our way. We've prayed for experiences in our own lives, and we've ended up going through difficult experiences. I pray that you will help us to trust you. Remind us that prayer in the real world isn't all about us taking a shopping list to you and having you fill that out. It's about communication and wrestling and trusting and having faith. Let us be people of prayer and people of faith as we experience prayer in the real world, I pray. In Jesus' name, amen. Perhaps our program today has touched your heart and impressed you with a personal need for deeper Bible study. If you desire to listen to God and follow where He leads, we've got a wonderful resource that can help you do that in a systematic way. 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I look forward to seeing you again next time. Until then, remember, it is written, man shall not live by bread alone, but by every word that proceeds from the mouth of God.
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3: 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Is this normal?"
4: Well, we have discovered that the average lifespan of the in love euphoria is 2 years. 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
1: Thanks for having me.
0: 21 days. Now, that's only 3 weeks out of our very long lives. Are you sure you can do good things for us in that short amount of time?
1: Absolutely. And we make it 21 days, so it really seems doable. It's not a lifetime commitment, but anybody can set aside just 21 days, 3 weeks, and this program really does make a difference.
0: Now, we are looking at a number 21. Is there a reason why you've gone to 21? Why not 10-day? Why not 3-day? Why not a long weekend? What's going on?
1: So it takes about 3 weeks to break a habit. So we're really trying to introduce people to a new habit. And the 21-day program introduces people to a low-fat, vegan, plant-based diet. And people usually see some weight loss, if that's what they were hoping to, and lots of other health benefits as well.
0: The very first thing I know someone's going to say when you suggest that, let's go to a whole food plant base, is cost. It costs too much money to eat healthy. Have you been to the grocery store? Have you walked through the produce section? Have you seen this stuff? This is expensive. Why would we eat that as opposed to something in a nice package that's cheap?
1: I think that's a really good point. I think when people start this program, they actually notice that their grocery bill goes down. You can shop in any grocery store and follow this diet. You don't need to go to any kind of gourmet grocery store. We're really talking about focusing on four areas of foods: fruits, vegetables, whole grains, and beans and legumes. So there are four areas, and those foods you can find very cheap. Beans and grains, very inexpensive. Fruits and vegetables are easy to find and inexpensive as well. Much cheaper than you're going to find in your meat products and dairy products and things like that.
0: You know, while we're on this topic, just the other day I interviewed a lady out in California who took a challenge herself. She started out to see if she could live on $1.50 a day, $1.50 a day, which is, you know, a lot of people have to live on that. That's not a lot of money. That's for food, $1.50 a day for food. And could she eat a whole food plant-based diet on $1.50 a day? And you know what? After 5 days, she proved that it's absolutely possible. Not only did she do it, she had leftovers. She felt full. It works. And so when you say it doesn't cost a lot of money, I know exactly that you are telling us the truth. And that's important for us to know. 21 days. What do you start out with? Because here are people who are used to, their tongue is used to, eating a very different diet. How do you make the transition during that first 7 days?
1: Absolutely. So we start people out with lots of information so that they know, why would they even want to do this? So we give you all the information about why following this diet is very good for your health. And we also give people a list of items that they can go and get to fill their pantry. So we give them plenty of support leading up to the 21 days. So they start to get countdown messages before. So they know what to get in their pantry, and the recipes are delicious. They're very, very good. Now, they're very healthy, but they are tasty. So we're not sacrificing taste here, which I think a lot of people think that if you're going to try a healthy diet, it's just going to be deprivation and sacrifice. That's not what this is about. You eat as much as you want. There's no portion control or calorie counting. Eat as much as you want of the what we call the four food groups, and you can still have great health benefits. So that's why I think a lot of people really like this program, is because we're not talking about deprivation or, you know, you can't eat until noon. You can eat anytime you want, as much as you want. All these fiber-rich foods that are completely free of cholesterol.
0: And that's exactly what that lady out in California discovered. Her name is Darshana. That's exactly what she discovered. She's a chef. She's a gourmet chef who is also a whole food plant-based. She's had recipes in the Forks Over Knives cookbook, etc. And she did her shopping at the 99-cent store. That's where she went to buy her bags of potatoes, her bags of beans, her bags of lentils. She went and bought these foods in bulk. So I'm assuming that a lot of the food that you have, the people for the 21-day Kickstart program, get their food in bags, dried food. Am I on the right track here?
1: Yeah, I mean, that's certainly possible. But I know that in some grocery stores, it's you're not able to get food
0: that's
1: like
0: true.
1: That.
0: That's
1: so
0: true.
1: One thing that's really great about the Kickstart program is that it really meets people where they're at. Mm-hmm. So you can follow the menu exactly to a T if you like, or we introduce concepts like we have a DIY pizza, so do-it-yourself pizza, put on your own toppings, whatever you have in your fridge. So we also introduce other do-it-yourself meals. So as you get along in the program, you can test out, like, oh, have I learned enough that I can kind of make my own meal? And what components would I want to do that would make that really healthful and satisfying? So we introduce a lot of different things. People feel like they have a little bit more control. They don't feel like they have to follow the menu to be exact if they don't wish to. But for those people who really do like to check things off their list and follow it exactly, they can as well. So I think people really appreciate that. Also, just going back to when people do diet challenges, we were talking about how many times they feel like they're being deprived or it's not going to taste good. Just want to assure people that these recipe items have been tested. They're tried and true. They have spices in them that make them flavorful, herbs that really bring out the flavor of fruits and vegetables in the dishes. So I think you're going to find something you really like in the menu.
0: You know, it surprises me so much doing this program and talking to the many guests we talk to that we have to work very hard to convince people that they don't have to have heart disease. It is a hard sell sometimes to say, you know, you can reverse that heart disease. You would think people would be jumping on board for this. What can I do for my heart? Well, here's what can I do for my diabetes? What can I do for my obesity? Here are the answers, and it is very simple. It's what you put in your mouth that makes a huge difference in most of the cases. And the 21-day Kickstart program is a wonderful way of doing it. It is an online course. And, okay, you give them information. You tell them what to put into their pantry. What happens next? They're sitting at home. They go into their kitchen, and they have children to feed. Here's the 9-year-old and the 12-year-old or the 16-year-old. How on earth do you make this program attractive to those very picky eaters in the house?
1: I think that's very important. So we have a wide variety of recipes that people can choose from. And we also have cooking videos. So not only do we have nutrition videos to help people learn, well, why are you doing this? What's the point? Uh-huh. How can you get healthy doing this? What's the science behind this diet? But we also have let's show you how to make it and get your kids involved in that. We have lots of fun recipes. One of my favorites that is very kid-friendly are the quickie quesadillas. They are so delicious and so easy to make, and they are made with a hummus inside the quesadilla. So when it warms up, it tastes very cheesy, and that tends to be something that kids very much like, but without any of the cholesterol, any of the saturated fat. Very helpful dish. And we give people an email every day in their inbox. So 21 days, and they get a lot of support too. So we have a community forum. People can go on and say, I'm having trouble feeding my kids. What do I give them for a snack? And they get tons of responses and ideas of people who've done the program before, or other people would say, I'm having the same challenge, or I'm having a success. So it's a great place to go on for people to share their successes and challenges. Also, want to let everyone know that this program is free and runs the first of every month. Mm-hmm. So you can keep trying it till you get it right. A lot of people will do it three times because maybe they'll try it the first time a little bit and then the second time, and then the third time seems to be a charm for people.
0: Okay, all right. Well, I know there are people excited about this. Let me give the address right now before we just get all kinds of people knocking our door down. The address is 21, the number 2 and 1, 21daykickstart.org. That's 21, the number 2 and 1, daykickstart.org. Sign yourself up. It will begin at the beginning of each month. You can be part of this community, and you can learn how to eat healthy and reverse so many of the diseases that we are facing today. And this is from people you can trust at the Physicians Committee for Responsible Medicine, 21daykickstart.org. We'll have more with Jill Eckhart on our return, so stay right where you are.

0: I'd like to think that one day, when we get to heaven, we're going to see a list of people. People like Jared and Susan, who were introduced to Jesus because of something we said. Or maybe it was as simple as a passing smile. But these people will look into their past and be able to say, "I'm here because of you." Recently, you may have heard that Heartwise Ministries has begun spreading the gospel to the young, the old, the sick, and the healthy. We want to take this type of medical programming to the non-believer and the person who has closed themselves off to traditional forms of outreach. If you believe as we do and want to support Heartwise so that together we can count more names on the Tree of Life, please consider donating today at heartwiseministries.org. 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

0: Charles Mills. We're here with Jill Eckhart. She is the Nutrition Program Manager at the Physicians Committee for Responsible Medicine, and she wants to change your life in 21 days. That's right. She wants your life to be so altered that you're going to be so glad you did this in 21 days. And that's why the Physicians Committee for Responsible Medicine and Jill have put together the 21-day Kickstart program for nutritional excellence. And the website is 21daykickstart.org. Jill, what else do we need to know about this program and how can it benefit us?
1: Now, I think some people think that changing their diet for 21 days is very daunting. This program makes it fun and exciting. We have celebrity coaches that each day take on a day and coach people through it. They give them tips and recipes and just make it light and fun. We also have a component of this program that helps people track their health. Mm-hmm. So many programs are focused on weight loss, and this program really does help with weight loss. We've seen that people can lose about a pound a week on this program, which doesn't sound like a lot in 3 weeks, 3 pounds, but over a year, if you were to stick with it, that's quite a bit of weight loss.
0: Yes, it is.
1: But the health tracker component, just to narrow down on that, what that is, you can actually track more than just your weight. And we're interested in helping people explore what other health effects they can have. Would their blood pressure change? Would their cholesterol change? How about glucose for people with diabetes or who are monitoring their blood sugar? So you can keep track of all of that. We have a health tracker tool that goes nicely with the Kickstart. And as I mentioned, this is all free and runs monthly.
0: Now, if someone wants to do this and they have some health issues, should they tell their doctor or should they just surprise the doctor at the end of the 21 days and say, look how I've changed?
1: Yes, good point. I think it is important to discuss a diet change with your doctor.
0: Mm-hmm.
1: And we have information on our website that you can print out if you wish to talk to your doctor about just letting them know that you'd like to follow a completely plant-based diet for 21 days. This is especially important for people who might have a health condition that they're working closely with their doctor so that they can monitor them. So that for people with diabetes, this diet can be incredibly effective, actually so much so that they do need to work closely with their doctor so they can monitor medications, whether they need to bring down some of their medications. So it's important to talk with your doctor, and we have plenty of information that you'll be able to share with them so they understand that this is a very helpful and safe approach.
0: I'm looking at some of the information that you sent to me via email on this Kickstart program. We have actress Alicia Silverstone. We have Mary Lou Henner is involved here. Rip Esselstyn. My goodness, we have ultra marathon champ Scott Jurek. My, you have some real hard hitters in here, as well as McDougall and Ornish and Barnard. These are important people who have important things to say. How did you get a hold of them? How did you convince them to be a part of this program?
1: Well, there wasn't much convincing to do. These people have, for a long time, been part of eating healthfully and trying to get this message of eating a plant-based diet and how incredibly healthy this can be for people. So they have long been a part of this, and it is really exciting to have this array of people. So we not only have the celebrities, but we have the nutrition experts, which is very important because this is a science-based program.
0: Yes.
1: So having the nutrition experts backing this up, supporting it, and having the celebrities help us kind of relate to it in a fun and engaging way. It's been very helpful to get the word out.
0: Let me just spend a few moments talking with you, Jill, personally here. Why are you there? What brought you to the Physicians Committee for Responsible Medicine, and what made you so intensely passionate over the subject of nutrition?
1: Well, I think I realized that we really can make this change, and we can prolong our life. We can have healthier lives. You know, and I've been following this diet that we recommend in the 21-day Kickstart for about 8 years, and it's really changed my life. And then when you're on the receiving end of people taking this Kickstart program, which has been running for about 4 years, you see all the success and you hear that people are really regaining quality life, and it's very exciting to

0: be on the receiving end of that and hearing people's success, it really helps to, you know, get very excited about wanting more and more people to try it.
1: What benefits did you receive when you switched over 8 years ago when you started doing this thing? How did you find that your life changed by doing this?
0: Well, personally, I've always had a sweet tooth. And I noticed that, you know, it was very hard for me to turn down sweets. And so following this program has been very helpful because I've learned alternative sweets. So we have a recipe called Ambrosia, which is basically fruit, but you're turning it into something more of a dish. You know, it's very tasty. So you learn alternative, healthier desserts and sweets, but it also really does change your palate. For many people, you know, making the switch from whole milk to skim milk, and when they go back, it's not the same experience that they had before, and they think it's really, really thick and rich. That happens in the kickstart. Your palate changes over 3 weeks, and that happened for me. And so, you know, if you were to go back and try some of those more rich foods, they're not the same experience that you had before. It's just not as enjoyable. So it really changes your palate, helps you try new foods, and it's just been exciting to be able to eat as much as you want and explore all these health benefits. And I think the most exciting thing for me is the long-term weight control that I personally have experienced, and I know many other people have by following this diet.
1: When you read the emails that come in, do you see a thread? Are you finding that the most important thing that this does for people is X? Have you discovered what that the most important thing is in the emails that come in?
0: Yeah, there are a few themes. People usually are reporting weight loss, but they're also excited about the renewed energy that they have. That tends to be a very popular comment from people that, wow, I have the energy that I had years and years ago. And that just really gets people excited, gets them to stick with it. And when they introduce this to their family and start to see their family members enjoy some of the health benefits, that's exciting too.
1: That's an interesting point, because a lot of us, we don't know exactly how sick we are, because we got here slowly over the years. We got to where we are slowly over the years, so we didn't notice it happening. But then after 21 days on the Kickstart program, these people are discovering that, well, I did go a long ways from where I wanted to be. I am a long ways from healthy, and now I am feeling this again. And it's like you just roll back the years. That's a wonderful testimony there, Jill. Wonderful testimony. Well, I want to make sure that our listeners are completely aware of where this is happening and how they can be involved. Share with us the website and what needs to be done for them to sign up for the 21-day Kickstart program.
0: Absolutely. 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Mm-hmm. 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And it's completely free. And for those of you who may speak Spanish, we have it available in Spanish, Mandarin, and for people of Indian origin. So we have a program for everyone.
1: Wow, that is fantastic. And I can attest to many of the wonderful recipes that they have on site there, as well as on the website, pcrm.org. If you are interested at all in changing your life using nutrition as the vehicle, and it is the most powerful nutrition that I've ever found for changing life and changing health, you can visit pcrm.org for that information, and also the 21daykickstart.org website for all kinds of good information. And I just motivate you. I just wish you would do that, listener, because you will be amazed at what's going to happen to you over the course of that 21 days, and then especially over the course of the remainder of your life. Once you have made that established foundation, once you have laid that foundation for health, it only gets better after that. It just is an amazing thing. Jill Eckhart from PCRM, thank you so much for being with us today. Appreciate it.
0: My pleasure. Thank you.
1: 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Goodbye, everyone.

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4: Stressed? I know you are. I don't even have to ask that question. Hi, I'm Chuck Swindoll. Virginia Brazier captured it in her poem, Time of the Mad Atom, when she wrote, "This is the age of the half-read page and the quick hash and the mad dash. The bright night with the nerves tight, the plane hop with the brief stop, the lamp tan in a short span, the big shot in a good spot, and the brain strain and the heart pain and the cat naps till the spring snaps. And the fun's done. Hey, don't wait till the fun's done to do something about this stress."
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6: Now a look at your evening weather on Columbia Christian Talk Radio. Partly sunny with thunderstorms today with a high near 89 and lows around 70. Mostly cloudy with thunderstorms tomorrow with a high of 83 and lows around 66. For your Sunday, mostly cloudy with thunderstorms with a high near 76 and lows around 64. And for Monday, thunderstorms with a high near 80 and lows around 64. That's your evening weather on Columbia Christian Talk Radio.
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9: Our message is entitled, The Unquenchable Love, God's Love in Hellfire. You see, this topic of hell, as I mentioned before, is one of the most misunderstood topics in all of Scripture. And this topic, wrongly understood, paints a grotesque, hideous, and terrible picture of God in the minds of many people. But this same topic, rightly understood, magnifies the beauty of the Lord's love in a most powerful and profound way. Let me just tell you how most people think this topic, or how most people understand the topic of hell. It was in 1741 in a small town called Enfield in the state of Massachusetts, that the famous revivalist preacher by the name of Jonathan Edwards preached an infamous sermon that was entitled, Sinners in the Hands of an Angry God. And I want you to notice this sermon that he preached about hellfire and his understanding of this topic. Listen to it as I quote from this famous or infamous sermon. He said that the God that holds you over the pit of hell, much as one holds a spider or some loathsome insect over a fire, abhors you and is dreadfully provoked. His wrath towards you burns like fire. He looks upon you as worthy of nothing else but to be cast into the fire. He is of purer eyes than to bear to have you in his sight. You are 10,000 times more abominable in his eyes than the most hateful venomous serpent is in ours. Then he continues, there will be no end to your horrible misery. When you look forward, you shall see a long forever of boundless duration before you, which will swallow up your thoughts and amaze your soul, and you will absolutely despair of ever having any deliverance, any end, any mitigation, any rest at all. This was his understanding about the topic of hell. And friends, I just want to tell you right now that I don't believe this at all. The Bible does not teach what this preacher just said. We're going to see it tonight. But notice another famous revivalist preacher by the name of Samuel Hopkins. He also had the same understanding about a God that is vindictive, a God that loves to see the wicked burn forever. Notice how he described hell. Samuel Hopkins said that the smell of their torment shall ascend up forever and ever in the sight of the blessed before their eyes. This display of the divine character and glory will be in favor of the redeemed and the most entertaining and the highest pleasure to those that love God. He says that the highest pleasure of the redeemed is to see the wicked burn forever. Should the eternal torment and fires be extinguished, it would in a great measure put an end to the happiness and glory of the blessed. What a hideous picture that many preachers have painted concerning the God of the Bible. And friends, these were preachers back in the day, but friends, this belief is still held as a common belief in many, in fact, most Christian churches today. I want you to notice another man by the name of Bill Wise. He lives today. And he claimed to have had a vision from God that took him to hell for 23 minutes. And he wrote a book about it, 23 Minutes in Hell, and this was a vision he claimed to see from God of hellfire, and he was interviewed on Fox News, and I want you to notice his description of hellfire and the fate of the wicked.
10: I found myself falling through the air and landed in a prison cell in hell. It was so unbearably hot, far beyond the ability to sustain life. I wondered, how could I be alive in this heat? You have to fight and gasp for any tiny bit of air, and this is how you breathe in hell. It's like, you don't have enough air. The odors in hell are so foul and putrid and disgusting. It's the smell of burning sulfur and an open sewer, burning flesh, everything you can imagine that's terrible. I had absolutely no strength in my body. You're completely void of any kind of strength in hell. Any movement took tremendous effort. It's completely terrifying beyond any words I can ever paint a picture of. I noticed there were these two creatures in the cell. I didn't realize what they were yet, but they were pacing and they had a hatred for God and for me. They weren't animal and they weren't human either. I don't know what they were, but they were like large protruding jaw, huge teeth, claws. And the one grabbed me and picked me up and threw me into the wall. I felt bones break. The other one picked me up and dug claws into my chest. It had about foot-long claws. And I collapsed on the floor. They had no mercy whatsoever. I was taken out of the cell, and I was placed over next to this large pit of fire, raging flames, hundreds of feet in the air. And this is where I first saw people. There were people actually burning, literally burning in hell. It was not metaphorical or allegorical fire. It was real, literal fire. And the people were screaming. It was so loud and deafening to hear all these people scream. And the most awful sight I can't even really describe to you. There were all kinds of creatures around this perimeter. Deformed, twisted-looking creatures. There were snakes and maggots and creatures that were large, 12 and 13 feet tall, and some small. Everything had a distinct evilness about it. I wouldn't want to go back there for 5 seconds. If anybody could see it for just that amount of time, they would change real quick. The fear level in hell is so intense. It's so far beyond anything I can describe. I felt completely isolated, lonely, hopeless. There's no one going to come rescue you, no one to protect you. There's no Calvary coming over the hill to protect you. You're alone there. There's no angels, there's no God. Is the most horrific thing anyone can ever imagine. You wouldn't want your worst enemy to end up in hell. Hell is a real place. You want to avoid it at all costs.
9: Brother Bill Wise travels all around the world sharing his vision of hell in many different churches and many different audiences. This is a common belief, friends, in the Christian world, that people believe that unrepentant sinners are going to spend an eternity in hell, a terrible place of burning and torture with no relief. And they believe that Satan and demons are the superintendents of hell, employed by God to torture those who have not accepted the grace of God. And so as we think about these common beliefs in the Christian world, the question we need to ask, is this true? Is this the correct biblical picture of God? And does God hate sinners and love to see them burn? Well, friends, I'm going to tell you right now, there is absolutely nothing biblical about what Brother Bill Wise said. As preachers are painting this picture of God, a God of vindictive anger that loves and finds pleasure in seeing sinners burn and tortured, millions of people are turning away from Christianity in disgust. The misunderstanding of hell has created more atheists, agnostics, infidels, and skeptics more than any other misrepresented topic in the Bible. In fact, a famous example of this is the man by the name of Robert Ingersoll. He is the great agnostic, known as the great agnostic. And Robert Ingersoll is one of the most infamous of unbelievers. And one night when Ingersoll was a little boy, his father took him to a revival. And during that revival, the preacher was describing babies being tortured in hell fire for all of eternity. And after the revival meeting was over, a little Bobby went out and looked into the sky, into the stars, and he thought to himself, if that is what God is like, then I hate God. And he spent the rest of his life fighting against God, the Bible, and religion. You see, this misunderstood topic of hell has caused many people to turn away from Christianity and the Bible in disgust. And friends, God has been grossly misrepresented by his people. He's been falsely accused and attacked by the world as a cruel tyrant. You see, this common belief about hellfire was not taught by Jesus, friends. But many people teach it because fear has a way of controlling people's minds. But God never wants us to serve him out of fear, friends. He only desires the service that is motivated by love and never fear. Can you say amen? In fact, notice what the Bible says in the book of 2 Timothy chapter 1 and verse 7. Please write these scriptures down as we lay a foundation for our study tonight. 2 Timothy 1:7 says that God has not given us the spirit of fear, but what? Power and love and a sound mind. God, brothers and sisters, does not give fear. He gives us power and love and a sound mind. You see, God is not the source of fear. God is the source of love. And whenever the Bible calls us to fear God, that does not mean to be afraid of God. To fear God simply means to reverence God, to respect God, just like children ought to respect and reverence their parents. But Satan knows, and he wants us to be afraid of God because Satan knows that we can't really love someone that we are afraid of. And so the devil is working overtime to paint a distorted picture of God in the minds of the majority of people, causing the world to have an unhealthy and an unbiblical fear of God in the sense that they are afraid of him, and many people are trying to live right because they're afraid of hellfire. But friends, this service is not acceptable to God. In other words, and by the way, it's not strong enough to keep us faithful. You see, the fear of hell and the reward of heaven, neither of these two things is strong enough to keep us faithful to Jesus. The only thing that is powerful enough to keep us faithful is the love of God alone. The Bible tells us in 1 John chapter 4 and verse 18, there is no fear in love, but perfect love does what? Cast out fear, because fear hath torment, and he that fears is not made perfect in love. The Bible says that there's no fear in God's perfect love. In other words, if we understand the perfect love of Jesus, that love of God will dispel all the darkness of fear from our hearts. Just like when you turn on the light, darkness flees. When the light of the love of God floods the soul, the fear of hellfire, the fear of anything, it dissipates from our lives. And the one that is serving God out of fear, the Bible says, is not been made perfect in love. That individual does not truly understand the love of God. And by the way, how is it that we can love God? The Bible says in the very next verse, verse 19, that we love Him because He what? First loved us. In other words, love is one of the chief characteristics of God. And when we understand just how much He loves us, we will respond with the same affections. In other words, love awakens a love response from. And so the thing that we need to be focused on is the love of God. And as we focus on that love, love is developed in our hearts towards this God of love. The Bible tells us in 1 John chapter 4 and verse 8, he that does not love does not know God, for God is love. The Bible tells us that the chief characteristic of God is that He is a God of love, not a God of fear, but a God of love. Can you say amen? And the one that does not love doesn't know God. Because friends, when we know God, that word know means more than just intellectual understanding. The word know means to experience. Bible says in Genesis 4 verse 1 that Adam knew Eve and she conceived and bare a son. In other words, the word know in the Bible has the connotation of intimacy, of oneness, of a connection. It's much more than intellectual knowledge. It means to have an experience with the Lord. And friends, when we have an experience with the infinite love of God, we're going to have a love in our hearts that would dispel all fear from our lives. Can you say amen? So we find that the chief characteristic of God is love. But here's the next question as we go a little bit deeper tonight. What is God's love likened to in the Bible? In other words, what is the symbol, what is one of the symbols that God uses to help us understand His infinite love? I want you to notice from the book Song of Solomon, chapter 8, verse 6 and 7. The Bible gives us a very powerful symbol that describes to us just how powerful the love of God is. Song of Solomon, chapter 8, verses 6 and 7. Write it down. The Bible says, set me as a seal upon your heart, as a seal upon your arm. For love is as strong as what? Death. Jealousy as cruel as the grave. Its flames are flames of fire. A most vehement flame. In this passage, we see that God's love is likened unto a flame of fire. It's likened unto what? A fire that is stronger than death. And then it says, many waters cannot what? Quench love, if love is likened unto fire. The Bible tells us that the waters can't quench it. It is an unquenchable love. It says many waters cannot quench love, nor can the floods drown it. If a man would give for love all the wealth of his house, it would be utterly despised. And so we find that one of the symbols that the Bible uses to describe the love of God is that of a flame of fire. And friends, we like to describe passion like that of fire, isn't that right? And so we find very clear, and I want you to keep this in mind because we're going to come back to this in our study tonight, that God's love is symbolized by fire in the Bible. Now, friends, when you think about the love of God, in what two ways does God manifest His love? Notice what the Bible says now in the book of Exodus, chapter 34, verse 6 and 7. Please write it down. Exodus 34, 6 and 7, the Bible says, it tells us about the character of God. And by the way, this is God speaking, and He is answering the prayer of Moses. Moses' prayer was this: Lord, show me your glory. Show me your what? Glory. And friends, another word for glory in the Bible is character. In other words, Moses was saying, Lord, show me what you're like. Show me who you are, your character, your glory, your name. And this is how God answered the prayer, and He spoke His characteristics, His attributes. And notice what God's love, or how God's love is demonstrated. The Bible says, the Lord God, what is the first thing He says? Merciful. Friends, how many of you are thankful that God is a merciful God? Amen. The Lord God, merciful and gracious, long-suffering and abundant in goodness and truth, keeping mercy for thousands, forgiving iniquity and transgression and sin, and that will by no means clear the who. So we find that God is a God of mercy. But the last part says He will not clear the guilty. In other words, He is not just a God of mercy. He is also a God of justice and fairness. Can you say amen? You see, to clear the guilty, that would be unfair. That would be unjust. But God is a just God. He is a merciful God and a just God. In other words, friends, the mercy and the justice of God are two sides of the same coin. This is who God is in His character. He is completely merciful and completely just at the same time, and his mercy is consistent with his justice, and his justice is completely consistent with his mercy. In other words, these two things do not clash against each other. God's mercy is demonstrated in justice, and God's justice is also a sign of his mercy, and we're going to see that very clearly in the topic of hellfire tonight. And so God is love, but how is love demonstrated? Two ways: by the mercy and by the justice of God. Are you with me, yes or no? Notice another one. In the book of Nahum, chapter 1 and verse 3, we find the two sides of the same coin, the justice and mercy of God. The Bible says, the Lord is slow to anger and great in power, and will not at all, what? Acquit the wicked. In other words, he is a merciful God, yes, but he's also a God of justice. He will not acquit the wicked. In other words, he is a just and fair God. And friends, the Bible makes it clear that God, because of his mercy, is going to put an end to wickedness. He's going to eradicate sin from the universe. You see, it's like this. His mercy, listen friends, his mercy reaches out in pardon for the sinner. But his justice will not clear the guilty who reject that mercy. And friends, what is the punishment upon the rejecters of the mercy of God? What is the punishment for those who cling to sin and practice wickedness? What is the punishment? The Bible says in Romans 6:23 that the wages of sin is what? It's death, friends. God, because of his justice, is going to eradicate sin and wickedness from the universe. The just punishment for sin, the fair punishment for sin, is death. You know why? Because sin is the breaking of the law. And God's law is a law of love. It's a law of life. And it's a law of liberty. So to break the law of life, love, and liberty results in death. This is a just punishment for sin. And now some of you might be asking, well, how is this consistent with mercy then? It seems like it goes against mercy. No, friends, listen. How is the death of the guilty in harmony with the love and the mercy of God? And where do we see God's love in hell fire? Well, let me tell you one of the first ways we see it. The question is this. What is the main purpose of hellfire? Why is this topic in the Bible? What is the main purpose? Listen, friends. The main purpose of hellfire is not to punish sinners. The main purpose of hellfire is to purify the universe of evil. That's what it's for, friends. Not to punish sinners, but to purify the universe. God is not a vindictive, angry God. He takes no delight at all in the destruction of the wicked. You see, friends, in destroying the wicked and eradicating evil, God is doing this because he's looking out for the best interest of the entire universe. He's doing it for the sake and the safety and the security of the whole universe. Because sin is like a plague, friends. And what is a plague? It's a disease that spreads and infects those who don't have it. Isn't that right? And so for the safety and security of the whole universe, God will put an end to sin and wickedness. This is not so much the reason is not to punish sin, but rather the reason is simply to purify the universe. In fact, notice what it says in Nahum chapter 1, verses 5 through 9. Please write it down. Nahum chapter 1, verse 5 through 9, the Bible says, "The mountains quake at him, and the hills melt, and the earth is burned." What is burned? Bible says the earth is burned at his what? Presence. So what burns the earth? It is simply the presence of God. It's the glory of God, which is likened unto fire in the Bible. The Bible says the earth is burned at his presence. Yea, the world and all that dwell therein. His fury is poured out like fire, and the rocks are thrown down by him. The Lord is what? So notice in the passage that describes the Lord destroying the world and purifying it by fire, it tells us that this is a good thing. It's not an evil, vindictive thing, friends. It says the Lord is good, a stronghold in the day of trouble, and he knows those who trust in him. And with an overflowing flood, he will make an utter end of its place, and darkness will pursue his enemies. He will make an utter end of it, and affliction will not rise up the second time. Friends, this passage shows clearly that the reason why God destroys the world and wickedness by fire is not so much to punish people because he's angry and he wants to get back at those who have hurt him and broken his law. No, friends, it's simply to purify the universe, to put an end to affliction, sin, and suffering in the universe. And friends, if this makes sense, would you please say amen? In other words, it is his goodness. The Bible says the Lord is good. It is his goodness that compels him to put an end to sin. In fact, notice in Revelation chapter 21 and verse 27, the Bible tells us concerning God's kingdom. It says, but there shall by no means enter it anything that does what? Defiles or causes an abomination or a lie. But only those who are written in the Lamb's book of life concerning the kingdom of heaven. The Bible says that nothing that would defile will enter into that eternal kingdom. In other words, every defiling cause in the universe is going to be eradicated. And what is the main defiling thing? It's sin, friends. The breaking of the holy law of love, life, and liberty. And so sin must be eradicated. God does it in justice, but this is an act of mercy because he's trying to protect the security of the whole universe. In other words, God, brothers and sisters, must destroy sin for the eternal security of the whole universe. And friends, if this makes sense, would you please say amen? You see, our God is a God that loves sinners. And how many of you are thankful for that? Oh, friends, he loves sinners no matter who we are or what we've done or what kind of life we have lived. God loves sinners, but friends, at the very same time, just as much as he loves sinners, God hates sin. Do you know why? We serve a God that loves sinners with a perfect love, but he hates sin with a perfect hatred. Do you know why? Because sin hurts the ones that he loves so much. Sin hurts the human race. It hurts his creation, not only hurts him. He doesn't hate sin just because it hurts sin. He hates it because it hurts his children. It's just like, you know, I love children. And because I love children, I must hate child molestation. Because if I tolerate child molestation, then I don't really love children. Does that make sense? You see, I love druggies. And if I truly love druggies, then I must hate drugs. Are you with me, yes or no? And so God's love for sinners is in proportion to his hatred towards sin. And so God is going to destroy sin one day. Why? Because of his love for sinners. In other words, he's going to rescue us from the sin that causes so much pain. The measure of God's hatred towards sin is in proportion to his love for sinners. He has an infinite love for sinners. Therefore, he has an infinite hatred towards sin that hurts us. And another reason is because, friends, sin is combustible. Sin is what? In other words, it destroys all that it touches. It's flammable, friends. Sin, brothers and sisters, destroys everything that surrounds it. It touches and destroys. And so God's justice compels him to eradicate sin. But before the justice will take place, before the eradication of sin, his mercy compels him to first separate that sin from the sinner. His mercy compels him to first separate. You see, he must destroy sin one day. But before he destroys the sin, he is working overtime. The gospel of Christ, the whole purpose, the plan of salvation is to separate the sin from the sinner so that God can destroy the sin without destroying the sinner and so that God can save the sinner without saving the sin at the same time. Do you see it, friends? The gospel, let me say it again in case you missed it. The gospel is this. God must destroy sin and he must save sinners. The only way to do this is to separate sin from the sinner. And this is what Jesus is doing in these last days. And how does he separate sin from the sinner? Not by force, but by love. Bible says in Jeremiah 31 verse 3, yea, I have loved thee with a what kind of love? Everlasting love. Therefore, with loving kindness have I done what? Not driven you with the whip, but drawn you with my love. You see, what God is wanting to do, he's wanting to draw us away from sin and the world and wickedness. He wants to draw us away from that and to himself. And he does this not by the fear of hell, not by the reward of heaven. He does it by the everlasting love, the love of Jesus demonstrated on the cross, brothers and sisters, is to put into the hearts of the human race a hatred towards sin and a love for Him. And it's only by that love can we gain the victory over the sin and the wickedness of this world. Can you say amen? But here's the thing, friends. God will never force Himself upon us. He will never impose His will upon our lives. We choose our own destiny. And we can choose to cling to sin if we want it. We can choose to reject the drawing power of the love of God. And friends, when we ignore Him, neglect Him, and when we push the Lord's love away, who are we really hurting, friends? We're hurting Him, of course, but really, we're hurting ourselves. Notice what the Bible says in the book of Proverbs, chapter 8, verse 36. The Bible says, but he that sins against me wrongs who? You're not just wronging God, you're wronging your own soul. All they that hate me love what? Bible says that those who hate the things of God, in their hatred towards God, what they're really loving is death. They're longing for death. And so, brothers and sisters, the death of the wicked, the punishment of the wicked, which is death, is an act of infinite mercy upon them because that's what they want. So God is giving to them what they love. If they hate God, they're loving death. And so God gives them exactly what they want. You see, the reason why the wicked are destroyed is because God knows that sinners would not be happy in heaven. They would be miserable in heaven. Because there's not the sins and the things that they like in heaven. All the worldliness is not there. And so they would be bored out of their mind and they would be miserable. And God does not want to take people to heaven that would not be happy there. You see, friends, heaven is a place for those who want to be there. Amen? You see, to the wicked, if God was to take them to heaven in their condition, heaven to them would be a place of tormenting fire. Because God's presence is a consuming fire, the Bible says.
11: 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Please join us again next broadcast when we will continue this message.
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13: Hi, I'm Johnny Erickson Tata. Remember Jacob who wrestled with God? He grappled with the Lord until God blessed him. The blessing, of course, came with a dislocated hip for Jacob. But that limp turned to strength. From then on out, Jacob, in his weakness, had to lean hard on the Lord for his power. To wrestle with God means holding fast to in a very hard thing, claiming His promises and saying, "Help me, Jesus," and then 5 minutes later again, "Help me, please, again, I cannot do this by myself. A trickle of grace will not do, Jesus. I need You to flood me with hope and help." You know, some Christians give up crying uncle, and if I'm describing you, please don't give up. God may be testing your faith to make it much stronger than you could possibly imagine. Today, 2 Corinthians chapter 12 is your anchor. Trust God that the blessing of His power through your weakness will come through.
14: Are you a mom who needs a break? You've come to the right place. Join me and other moms weekly to hear biblical wisdom and our own journey as mothers. This is Moms on Break. Welcome back to Moms on Break. You're listening to part 6 of a 6-part series on true education. Joshua, we're looking at the role of relationship in true education today. And this is powerful. This is huge.
15: Amen. Very important.
14: Yes. So we're so glad you're back again here on Moms on Break. This is last part of this series, but not the last we'll have you. We have ideas for a whole other series.
15: Absolutely.
14: Don't we?
15: Yes.
14: But in the meantime, moms, please visit athinkinggeneration.org to find helpful, practical tips and articles and DVD series that you can listen to every day and get a lot of great help as you parent. So we'll just dive right in and we'll do our verse in a minute here.
15: Okay, sounds good. You know, on the borders of the promised land, God gave to Israel some instruction. And I must say this, he must have had us in mind, because this was to prove a blessing for all his people to the end of time. We call this book the Book of Deuteronomy. And what many don't realize is that this is a book full of educational principles. Now, of course, one of the most well-known is chapter 6, verses 6 through 7. Maybe, Stacy, I can have you read that.
14: Sure. And these words which I command thee this day shall be in thine heart, and thou shalt teach them diligently unto thy children, and shalt talk of them when thou sittest in thine house, and when thou walkest by the way, and when thou liest down, and when thou risest up.
15: Amen.
14: Sounds like a relationship right there.
15: Absolutely, yes. And this verse contains such beautiful and practical instruction on education. But really, there are two parts to this verse, to this principle of education explained here. Part one says, these words which I command thee this day shall be in thine heart. Now, who is God speaking to? That's the parents that he's talking to. So in the children's educational process, who is it that must receive the education first? God says it's the parents.
14: Yes,
15: it's
14: amen to that.
15: Parents must be daily taking God's word into their heart, which of course means following God's instruction, applying its counsel to their life, making God's word a part of who you are. And really what God is trying to say is, become the example of the character of God to your children. But then secondly, this verse tells us how to teach our children. First of all, it says diligently. And secondly, all day long, sitting, walking, lying down, rising up. In other words, all the time and then through everyday life. This is not a class that's described here. This is a lifestyle. And the real key word here is relationship.
14: Amen.
15: Parents are to teach through relationship.
14: Amen. And you know, I just want to really quick go back to become the example of the character of God to your children. That might be like, oh, wow, how can I ever, you know? However, that's beautiful. You know, as a parent, we have the opportunity to show our kids when we do make mistakes. Where do you go?
15: Amen.
14: What do you do? I'm sorry. You know, Lord, ask forgiveness. And so you can model even through your mistakes.
15: Absolutely. Yeah.
14: A good thing.
15: That's a really good point. So, you know, what God is saying is, become the example of the character of God by putting his word in our hearts, and then spend time with the children. Teach them through the daily activities. It's really quite simple. And I just want to spend some time in this session talking about that element of relationship and its importance in true education. Let's first recognize human beings were created for relationship. We read in the Garden of Eden, the Lord visited Adam and Eve and he walked with them. So God's purpose from the very beginning of creation was to commune with and to be in close connection with those who were created in his image.
14: Amen.
15: But as we know, sadly, sin broke this connection. But despite this break, it has been God's constant purpose for the last 6,000 years to be as close to us as he could.
14: Amen.
15: Lost and sinful though we are. And God knows that we will be happiest in close and loving relationship with him and with each other, because that's what he created us for. So because we were created for relationship, true education must be driven by relationship. Parents have this beautiful opportunity to model that close and loving relationship that God desires with each one of his children by developing a strong and loving relationship with their children. Now, this begins in infancy. Because children were created to learn in the context of relationship, specifically through interaction with those who love them. So within the context of the home, the time a parent spends with the child, that is education. A child is learning every moment, not just when he's studying from a book, but when he's talking with his parents, cooking with his parents, gardening with his parents, snuggling with his parents, taking a walk with his parents. You know, it's every day, it's all day. Children are learning from those around them. And so parents, the first step to take here is just to be with their children all the time, because that is education.
14: Amen.
15: Let's remember that in order to teach the child the words of truth, their heart needs to be open to receive it. How do we open the heart of the child? Well, let's remember the child's heart is going to be open to those with whom they are friends. So if they're friends with their peers, the heart is going to be open to receive what their peers tell them. But if they're friends with their parents, then their heart's going to be open to receive what their parents tell them.
14: And not that they can't have friends.
15: Of course, of course.
14: However, I mean, the Bible says foolishness is bound up in the heart of a child. Do we want that being taught to our kids?
15: Absolutely.
14: Or someone who's supposed to have a little more
15: good point.
14: Understanding?
15: Very good point. Mm-hmm. So really the most important thing a parent can do to increase the impact of the instruction they're giving their child is just develop a friendship with them. Mm-hmm. Now, how do we develop friendship? That's a good question to ask. Well, the primary way that a friendship is developed is through spending time together. And parents need to first show an interest in what the child is interested in. So the parent and child should spend the day doing. But, you know, just to give some more examples here, parents should not send their children to play while they themselves do the housework. Rather, the children should be with the parents participating in the housework. Now, I realize that it's going to take a lot longer. It's going to create a mess. You know, the children are not as skilled at those household chores, but this is part of their education. You're investing in relationship.
14: Yeah, and they'll learn quick if you're starting young.
15: Absolutely.
14: And then become truly helpful.
15: Yeah, definitely.
14: Mm-hmm.
15: And so all the occupations, all the chores of everyday life will present an opportunity for parents to find another entrance to their child's heart as they constantly seek to deepen the relationship with them.
14: And it's beautiful to look for those talents in your children.
15: Amen.
14: Because they're God-given.
15: Absolutely. Yeah.
14: And it's an opportunity to share with them. You know, you may not be excelling in that area as much as your sibling, but God has given you this.
15: Yes.
14: And it's really fun
15: find
14: what they're good at.
15: Definitely. And really, you know, the point here is true education, the life of the parent and the life of the child, they just merge together. It becomes just a life of true education. Everything is done together.
14: It's not like a separate component you do during the day.
15: Right, right. Mm-hmm. Yes.
14: All the time.
15: And I just want to mention here, a child and a parent can be best friends when the child is little, and then this friendship can continue into youth and adulthood. It is a lie of the enemy that a young person has to go through this time of rebellion and a time where they don't like being around their parents, because if parents are spending time developing quality relationships with their children while they're young, they can maintain this as their child grows.
14: Good point. And it's not this kind of relationship that you're trying hard to always be on there. I mean, you're still their corrector at times,
15: sure.
14: And they're, you know, helping them mold their character. But I love this. It doesn't have to be this way.
15: Mm-hmm. It's just time together.
14: Yeah,
15: you know? That's really
14: simple.
15: What it boils down
14: to.
15: Good point. Now, in the remaining few minutes here, I just want to mention a few quick points on how moral strength is actually built out of relationship. There was a study done in Child Development, Journal Child Development. This is a really important study, and it considered the effect of mother-child relationship on moral development in children. Had really interesting findings. I'll mention a few of them here. First of all, that relationship helped a child develop good conscience. And to quote here from the study, especially important in the development of early conscience are a child's early relationships within the family. So as it talks about conscience here, this is having to do with a child's sense of right and wrong, as well as whether a child will feel bad if they've done something wrong or whether they'll pass along, you know, just no feeling of wrongdoing.
14: Mm-hmm.
15: I'm sure a tender conscience is something every parent wants to develop in their child.
14: Yes.
15: And the research is clear that loving relationship between the parent and child helps strengthen this. Secondly, the research found that emotionally secure children through this relationship with their parents had increased ability to resist temptation. And I just find that amazing, that the ability to resist temptation is strengthened by a relationship.
14: Wow, that's neat.
15: It is.
14: Yeah.
15: It's amazing.
14: Mm-hmm.
15: And the impact, a third finding, the impact of moral discussion. You know, parents, is it sticking? Well, that depends on the quality of your relationship. The research found that the quality of the parents' relationship was an indicator of the impact of their discussion, and it said that a mutually responsive, harmonious parent-child relationship contributes to a child's willingness to embrace parental messages and values.
14: Mm. And so if you're struggling with your relationship with your child, spend time with things they enjoy, and that will just knit your hearts together.
15: Absolutely. Be interested in them. Don't just try to get them, come over here and do what I want. No, express interest in them.
14: Yes.
15: Spend time together. Yeah, beautiful point.
14: That's what Jesus did.
15: Right.
14: He came to this world. Why would he want to?
15: Right.
14: To take interest in us.
15: Good point. Mm. And I feel like this should just grab the attention of every mom out there. Are you feeling like your child is not listening to you? Well, maybe focus less on words and more on time together.
14: Yeah, good point there.
15: Fourthly, relationship is very connected with emotional health. This is becoming a big issue in society today, but the research is very clear. Here I'll read from Dr. Elliot Barker.

0: Nothing is more important in the world today than the nurturing that children receive in the first 3 years of life. Mm. For it is in these earliest years that the capacities for trust, empathy, and affection originate. If the emotional needs of the child are not met during these years, permanent emotional damage can result. So this is vital. And as I mentioned in our last session, remember the three keys there for building emotional security: consistently be there, consistently respond, and remember the importance of physical touch.
1: Mm, good points. 3 points there, not to forget.
0: Definitely. Mm-hmm. Point number five, our last key in you know, the role of relationship in true education, and that is that our relationship, the relationship that children have with their parents often models their relationship they will develop with the Lord later in life. Mm. And that's a heavy responsibility, mm-hmm. I recognize.
1: It is.
0: But the research is clear that the core understanding of relationship in youth and adulthood is largely based upon the relationship that was experienced during childhood. There are many factors involved, of course, but that relationship during childhood is vital. The research found here, I quote, "The quality of attachment between infants and their mothers has significant consequences for relationships at later stages of life."
1: Mm. You can just see the way the Lord designed it,
0: yes,
1: from the beginning.
0: Yes.
1: It's just clear.
0: Definitely.
1: Mm-hmm.
0: And probably, you know, just most solemn to think about here from the book Christian Education, it says young hearts yearn for sympathy and tenderness, right? You know, we're created for that.
1: Mm-hmm.
0: Young hearts yearn for sympathy and tenderness, and if they do not obtain it from their parents, they will seek it from sources that may endanger both mind and morals.
1: Oh, wow.
0: So let's fill that cup of relationship in our children.
1: That's a good take-home point right there.
0: Amen. This mm-hmm. is true education. Spending time together, allow them to experience a relationship with the Lord through their relationship with you.
1: Amen. Oh, Joshua, this is excellent. Our time's almost up. Unfortunately, I'm just enjoying it so much. But we will come back. We'll get Joshua to come back shortly and do another series and get into more nuts and bolts of parenting and some of the key topics that we need help with.
0: Amen. Sounds good. And in the meantime, of course, visit our website.
1: Yes.
0: Lots of information there at thinkinggeneration.org.
1: Yes. Oh, such a blessing to have this information in your home. My husband and I have been blessed, and I know you will be as well as you dive into this information. May God bless you as you parent your little ones. You can find Moms on Break on Facebook, Instagram, and your favorite podcast service. Subscribe, like, and comment to be a part of all our mom talk. Moms on Break is a production of Pathway to Paradise Ministries.
2: 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Not all exercise programs are suitable for everyone, and some programs may result in injury. Activities should be carried out at a pace that is comfortable for the user. 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In such event, medical consultation should be obtained." End of quote. Exercise? Yes. But exercise caution.
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In 1620, a boat laden with 130 passengers set sail for the New World, a frontier that had been breached by only a few other Europeans and would eventually come to be known as the United States of America. They would land on the East Coast in Cape Cod before finally settling in Plymouth, Massachusetts. Their journey, however,

30 residents left Scrooby and headed for the Netherlands, where they joined John Smith, who had previously left England with another group of separatists, though this would not be their permanent home. Further meetings would take place, and those in Holland decided that they would head to the Americas. On the English side of the Channel, there were people who were unhappy with the religious restrictions being imposed by the church, and they also decided that England was ceasing to be a habitable place. The Mayflower set sail from this exact spot here on the Thames in Rotherhithe, South London. Above me, the Mayflower pub marks this spot where 53 people set sail for America. Its sister ship, the Speedwell, left from the Netherlands, but when it was 200 miles off the coast of Cornwall, it had to turn back because it had developed a leak. Those on board the Speedwell then disembarked and got on board the Mayflower, swelling its numbers from 53 to 130. 43 of those people on the Mayflower were separatists, Puritans who did not believe in the union of church and state and were unhappy at how the Anglican Church was treating those who disagreed with her. Those on board had to put up with cramped living conditions, food shortages, little fresh meat, little water, severe seasickness, and violent storms, making it an incredibly arduous journey. They finally sighted land on the 9th of November, 1620, in Cape Cod, and would eventually anchor in Provincetown on the 21st of November. Of those who made the journey, over half would die that first winter due to the harsh weather, illness, and the poor diet available to them. Little did these people realize the impact that this journey would have on history and the legacy that they would leave, that in just 150 years, the land that they arrived in would fight and win its independence, and just 200 years past its independence would rank as the most powerful nation in the world. For those on board the ship, I'm sure their actions did not seem so heroic and brave, but history remembers them well. Never underestimate the impact that your life can have on future successive generations. The decisions that you make, the sacrifices you endure, and the principles that you live by can have a profound impact on your children, and it can have a profound impact on the successive generations of young people that come after you. Our life that we live, however small they may seem, can have an impact that will be reflected only in eternity.

Today's Staying Vertical segment comes from the devotional book, Color My World with Love. It was written by Sylvia A. Franklin and is entitled, From Payday to Payday. Sylvia's theme text comes from Philippians chapter 4, verse 19, King James Version. But my God shall supply all your need according to his riches in glory by Christ Jesus. Sylvia writes, many people live from payday to payday, and I admit I am one of them. But when I look at what the Lord has done for me and continues to do for me, my outlook about payday changes. We received a notice from the landlord that our lease would not be renewed and that we had 60 days in which to move. 23 days later, we found a much better apartment that was closer to work. We signed the lease and moved into our new home. What a blessing! The move, however, came with challenges. We hired a guy to help with the move, but we had to fire him the first day. That left my husband and me with everything to do. The U-Haul rental company kept phoning about the return of their truck. When we finally returned the truck, it cost much more than the credit we had on our card. The rental company told us we could make payments. Ooh, blessed. Then the new apartment manager required a security deposit of $1,100, which was $800 more than required by our previous apartment. That was an unexpected expense. We were all

0: almost completely moved in, but our funds were very low, and payday was still about 15 days away. We prayed that the Lord would bless us with the funds we needed. A few days later, I went to the mailbox and retrieved the one lonely envelope inside. The return address was designated as Class Action Settlement. I thought I was being notified of another class action suit that seems to be what's in these days. However, when I opened the envelope, I found a check for $129. Praise the Lord! That would certainly last us until payday. Another blessing. But where did it come from? Believe it or not, the sentence above the actual check read, "Please do not call and ask any questions." Well, okay, Lord, I will not question what you are doing. I now know I must live, not from payday to payday, but from blessing to blessing. How true that God, unlike us, never changes his mind. He never goes back on his word. God always keeps his promises, Numbers 23, verse 19. I just thank him, and now go from blessing to blessing, giving him the glory. That concludes Sylvia A. Franklin's devotional entitled From Payday to Payday. And this is Carolyn Sutton for Staying Vertical.
1: This is Healthy Living, featuring Dr. Ken Cooper, founder of the Cooper Aerobics Center in Dallas, Texas. The scientific research clearly shows that vitamin supplementation is beneficial to your health. But is it possible to have too much of a good thing?
2: Can you take too much of a good thing? What about vitamin C? A lot of discussion about that recently, about taking too much vitamin C and causing DNA damage, which may be a precursor to cancer. We don't know for sure whether DNA damage is a precursor to cancer, but we think that it may be. But what about that study? It was a test tube study. And test tube studies historically don't always relate to human studies or clinical trials. But what about that? We have so much data showing that high levels of vitamin C, about 1,000 milligrams per day, have very beneficial effects. Good, solid scientific evidence that it may reduce the likelihood of an artery constricting after a heavy fat meal. It may reduce the frequency of cataracts by as much as 83%. There's a lot of good studies published in the scientific literature on humans that show that vitamin C, as much as 1,000 milligrams per day, can be very beneficial, and absolutely no studies to show that vitamin C causes cancer. Remember, too, Linus Pauling was taking up to 17,000 milligrams of vitamin C per day, and he died at age 93.
1: 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For over a quarter of a century, the Cooper Clinic has been recognized worldwide as the leader in encouraging personal responsibility for good health. For a free copy of How to Survive a Heart Attack When Alone, please visit www.healthylivingradio.com. 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
3: Psalm 15, a psalm of David.
4: Lord, who shall abide in thy tabernacle? Who shall dwell in thy holy hill? He that walketh uprightly, and worketh righteousness, and speaketh the truth in his heart. He that backbiteth not with his tongue, nor doeth evil to his neighbor, nor taketh up a reproach against his neighbor. In whose eyes a vile person is contemned, but he honoreth them that fear the Lord. He that sweareth to his own hurt, and changeth not. He that putteth not out his money to usury, nor taketh reward against the innocent. He that doeth these things shall never be moved.
3: Psalm 125.
5: They that trust in the Lord shall be as Mount Zion, which cannot be removed, but abideth forever. As the mountains are round about Jerusalem, so the Lord is round about his people, from henceforth even forever. For the rod of the wicked shall not rest upon the lot of the righteous, lest the righteous put forth their hands unto iniquity. Do good, O Lord, unto those that be good, and to them that are upright in their hearts. As for such as turn aside unto their crooked ways, the Lord shall lead them forth with the workers of iniquity, but peace shall be upon Israel.
6: Thou shalt love the Lord thy God with all thy heart, and with all thy soul, and with all thy mind.
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8: This is John MacArthur with another edition of Portraits of Grace. Christian love is not provoked, wrote Paul in 1 Corinthians 13:5. It doesn't respond in anger to offenses committed against it. Such graciousness is uncommon in our society, which teaches us to fight for our personal rights and retaliate when we don't get what we think we deserve. As a Christian, you must resist such influences by focusing on your spiritual duty rather than your rights. If you expect nothing from the world, then you won't be angered or disappointed when nothing comes. Remember, God is the giver of every good and perfect gift, so humble yourself before Him and let Him exalt you at the proper time. This is John MacArthur, looking forward to bringing you more Portraits of Grace.
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10: Now a look at your evening weather on Columbia Christian Talk Radio. Partly sunny with thunderstorms today with a high near 89 and lows around 70. Mostly cloudy with thunderstorms tomorrow with a high of 83 and lows around 66. For your Sunday, mostly cloudy with thunderstorms with a high near 76 and lows around 64. And for Monday, thunderstorms with a high near 80 and lows around 64. That's your evening weather on Columbia Christian Talk Radio.
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14: The year was 1968, and the Olympics were on, and Joseph Stephen Akwari was running for Tanzania in the 26.2-mile marathon. As he started the marathon, around the first corner at about a half a mile, he strained his calf. And rather than giving up, he limped along, hobbled along for the rest of the marathon. He came in 1 hour after the man who finished. When he came in, of course, all the fanfare was over. Nobody was there any longer. And he came in, a few people were there, and somebody said to him, one of the news reporters that happened to be lingering around to see the last person to finish the race, said, "Sir, why is it that you didn't just quit? Why is it that knowing that you had this injury and knowing the painful strain of your calf muscle, why did you keep going for 26.2 miles? Joseph Stephen Akwari said this. He straightened up to the fullness of his stature and he said, "Look, my country, Tanzania, did not send me to this race